0: mention of classes, and indeed, we are going to continue our classes. In fact, we're going to be expanding, and I've actually got some good news for William that I'll share after our show today about when we can actually expand our ministry and just begin more regular and more frequent classes. And yes, I would even be willing to do Latin for those who want to learn it as a spoken language. That would be fantastic.
1: Oh, yeah.
0: So, but let's not get too distracted with the future and other projects. I think, you know, William, do you remember with Robert St. Genis, he had sort of the big release book, which was Jesus, Peter, and the Keys.
1: Oh, yeah.
0: Back when we were both young men, right?
1: Oh, yeah. Way back in the day.
0: Yeah. Yeah, yeah. That was considered to be pretty groundbreaking. And you know what? We consulted that before we looked at this. But what the controversy was then, which wasn't able to be resolved, was when Jesus is telling Peter that he is going to be called Rock and that he is going to have keys to open and shut things that will be open and shut in heaven as soon as Peter opens and shuts them or binds and looses them. And you say, well, he didn't say open and shut. He said bound and loose. Well, if you actually see all the parallels, those are two different metaphors to mean the same thing in the scriptures. To bind and to shut is what the keys do in Revelation 3:7. And to bind and to loose is what they do in 16:18. So however you want to say it. And then if we actually look at John 20:20, when Jesus hands power for the forgiveness of sins, you also have that language there. So it's two different metaphors for the same thing. But the controversy is Jesus actually citing Isaiah 22? Is he saying that Peter is the successor to the new Israel, which is a new kingdom, and it has a new second person command? Now, Jesus, in one way, says, my kingdom is not of this world, in comparison to Pontius Pilate, who's working for a Roman emperor who has a political kingdom.
1: Yeah.
0: So there is something spiritual about it. It's non, let's say, corporate. It's not a corporation that's working to sell you a product. It is a spiritual entity, which is the successor. And this makes a lot of sense because in Isaiah, the promise after the destruction of Jerusalem and the destruction of the temple is that Hezekiah is going to serve as the model because there was never a king like him, and there's never going to be a king in the future like him. Well, he was politically and militarily impotent, but he was spiritually one of the few individuals who worshiped God in spirit and truth. And so what we see is that the model for the new kingdom is going to be Hezekiah, not a political model, but instead a spiritual model. And basically what our work does and what we're going to present today, and I'll let William move the needle forward here after that, is we show the exact parallels which have the claim of exclusivity. Now, the claim of exclusivity means this. If you compare Revelation 3:7 and Isaiah 22 and Matthew 16:18, and you go to Aramaic texts with an electronic search engine, you go to Hebrew texts with an electronic search engine, and you go to Greek texts, because that's what the New Testament is written in, with the Greek search engine, the only places where you have parallels are these passages in literature. You don't find them anywhere else. That's our claim. And of course, all you have to do is find one parallel that shows that somehow Jesus is relying on possibly another text other than Isaiah 22. So Jesus is citing something, and we argue that the only candidate is Isaiah 22 and that it fulfills also the prophecy of Isaiah 22, which we needed to be fulfilled somehow. William?
1: I love the way you laid that out. It really is important because when we begin with a particular principle that our Lord and the apostles are over and over, they're communicating through, and nobody can deny this, they're communicating through Old Testament imagery. When we arrive at the Gospel of St. Matthew, chapter 16, verse 19, it doesn't introduce the imagery of the keys out of nowhere. There is an Old Testament background. So the one thing I think is important to understand is when a first century Jewish reader, when they would have heard keys, when they would have heard kingdom, binding, loosing, I believe Isaiah 22 would have immediately come to mind, and it would have been part of that biblical backdrop. So it's important to, when we get to the Gospel of St. Matthew chapter 16, to really interpret it, well, we have to interpret it within Israel's royal and covenantal world. And if we interpret it through 21st century lenses, we're not going to understand the richness of the text.
0: Yeah, and there's even another word. I was looking back at our graphs. I would have forgotten about this. But even the word father, so in Isaiah 22, it says that the father of Israel has basically set up this constitution for the kingdom. And who reveals to, in Matthew 16, 18, the truth of Peter having the keys and having declared Christ as Messiah? The father. So even that term, now you may say to yourself, well, what does that prove by itself? It doesn't prove anything by itself, but when you start adding words, father, keys, binding, loosing, yeah, it becomes harder and harder and harder to find a competing quote in ancient literature, because you're adding new terms that somebody's competing quote has to check all those boxes. And the only boxes that get checked here are Isaiah 22. So that's what we mean by exclusivity. All the actual vocabulary words are only corresponding here. And we have a separate testimony in Revelation 3:7 that Jesus himself takes on the role of a key holder and a key giver, and that he opens and shuts the gates of the abyss. And remember that when the binding and loosing is talked about, it's talked about that the gates of the abyss, where Satan dwells, where he's defeated in the book of Revelation, that is not going to be able to overcome Peter's orthodox profession of faith that Jesus is the Messiah. And the Messiah is the important term here, because in Isaiah, it's all about someone has to fulfill the prophecy to Hezekiah. Who is Hezekiah? The last truly great spiritual king. In fact, nobody is like him. What is the prophecy? That there is a miracle of a shadow, like Mary's overshadowing, that there is going to be a child born of a virgin. She's going to give birth in her virginity, and that this child will have a name, God with us, and that he will restore the kingdom of Israel. Well, if you're restoring a kingdom, you better have a constitution for that kingdom, like the Old Testament.
1: Wonderful, wonderful cliffhanger to leave the audience on. Audience, stick around, and don't forget any and all of your questions. We are tackling them. We see some great ones that have come in so far. Don't go anywhere. We're back right after this break.

0: We are back, and I want to give all of y'all a shout out. You all are tremendous. Thank you all for your support. This wouldn't be possible without you all. And we had a great question that came in right during the break. I want to give him a shout out. James Tay, thank you for the support. He says, misspelled Laudetur, last super chat. What does binding and loosing mean? Also, didn't our Lord give the other apostles the power to bind and loose? James, we love James. He's playing devil's advocate. Let me tell you why. Because that is the primary argument people are levying towards this. They're saying, well, hold on. The other apostles have the power to bind and loose. How would you respond to that?
1: Well, you know, this is an excellent question. Binding and loosing isn't exclusive either to the apostles. Rabbis could bind and loose.
0: Yep.
1: Jesus actually spends a lot of his Matthew discourse talking about how the power of the scribes and the Pharisees is to open doors and to shut them, which is that other metaphor, right? And that they prevent people from going into salvation because they shut the door on them. We all know this way of speaking of Jesus. Well, that's a rabbinic power. In fact, if we go to the first century author Josephus, he tells us that the Pharisees were exercising the binding and loosing power, in those words, over the kingdom of independent Maccabean Israel, the Israel of the Maccabees, and that they were actually really the ones that were in charge of the so-called

0: ratified in heaven forever. And we also have a guarantee that that local bishop will never have the powers of hell prevail against any of his teachings.
1: Wow.
0: And of course, we know that that's not true. That's once we put it into our local language, we're like, no, actually, I can think of some bishops who actually were removed, whether historically or even in recent times, for saying things that they really shouldn't have said. So once we realize that that is the case, now we already, in a very meaty way, in a very practical way, see what the difference is. William, you want to expound on that a little bit more? Maybe you have more.
1: Wouldn't be able to. That was great. Wouldn't be able to just to say, hey, Virgin Most Powerful Radio, there is your money clip. And thank you for that, James. That was a tremendous question and a tremendous answer. I don't have anything other to add other than saying, other than really just repeating and piggybacking off of the fact that there is no doubt that the giving of the keys to St. Peter in a singular fashion is unique for a reason. And to just be very clear, the church is built upon the rock, Peter. That is done in a singular fashion. All of these things are done in a singular fashion. But to deny binding and loosing, we don't deny it, but people don't understand the distinction. I think you laid down that distinction in a very important manner. That was tremendous.
0: Well, thank you, William. It's not oftentimes I hear you say that it's the best explanation that you've ever heard. Usually you're the best explanation you've ever heard.
1: They're going to love that one, the audience.
0: Yeah. I know. They're going to roast you for that one. There'll probably be quotes and memes. But anyway.
1: Oh, yeah.
0: You brought up something that just really struck me, that oftentimes when we have these conversations, I either relearn stuff or I think in ways that I've never thought before, which is why these conversations and these shows are so valuable from our people. And that is the singular. In the Old Testament, Isaiah 22, there's not a second in command or a head of state that serves at the king's pleasure, but that's many, but one, and it keeps getting replaced. Now, Jesus could have changed that constitution. He could have said, look, the typology with Shebna and Eliakim, yeah, that's fine, but now it's going to be 12 instead of just one. But instead, he speaks singularly to Peter. He quotes quite literally, I should say elusively, but literarily. I know it sounds like it's not a big distinction, but it is. He quotes elusively and literarily Isaiah 22, and he says, you know what, Peter, just as there was one in the Old Testament, so there's one in the New Testament. And just as there are many ministers who do many things in the Old Testament that are part of the kingly court, so there are in the New Testament. I call those apostles, but you're the one who actually carries my keys around that opens and shuts doors, which in a rabbinic language is binding and loosing. And Jesus mixes those two metaphors in Matthew 16, 18. William?
1: Great when you lay that out there. And indeed, as we're going to continue going in deeper, you have very special and unique language here. And it, particularly in Isaiah 22, you can see an office being described there. And then you can see what is described there is a transfer of office from Shebna to Eliakim. It's really important. Just want to really lay this out for the audience. And by the way, audience, we thank you. We have a good crowd for morning. We love you all. We hope you're enjoying this, and we want to hear from you as well. It's important because Eliakim is not the king. The Davidic king remains king. And by the way, anybody wanting more media information on this, our book, I put the link in the chat. They can find it. The Davidic king remains the king. What happens is Eliakim will exercise what is, correct me if I'm wrong, would this be the correct way to refer to it? Delegated royal authority under the king. And wouldn't that fit perfectly with the imagery we have of St. Peter in Matthew chapter 16?
0: Yeah, I think you could say delegated royal authority. We spent some time showing, too, how actually Joseph as Pharaoh of Egypt is also a binder and looser.
1: Yep.
0: And that there are some differences in the way that Egyptian government, Joseph of the Old Testament is actually literally said to in the Psalms to be one who binds and to loose and looses princes. And so the question is, are we talking about the same typology here? And we're not. There's a different governmental structure in Israel. We don't have a copy of the Constitution. What we have are the hints that we get in Scripture. But what we do understand is, this is a delegated authority. Shebna can't act on his own. Eliakim can't act on his own. In fact, we get the sense that it's when the king takes off, he's out of the city, that they need to supply. And how many of the metaphors that Jesus uses about his time here on earth are about a lord of a household or a master of slaves who goes off on a journey for a long time? That would be the ascension into heaven. Yeah. And that when he comes back, he expects whoever he puts in charge of his household to have done the right thing. Now, that is oftentimes a metaphor or a parable for a responsible Christian, a believer. But in this particular case, the metaphor is clearly that there is a second of command while Jesus is gone. He's not on the earth. And when he comes at his second coming, that is when the office of second in command in the kingdom will be essentially ended as a result of the fact that the entire world ends. So this is supposed to go on until Revelation 3:7, when Satan is finally defeated in the abyss. And then only after he's beaten to death by the keys, does Jesus then decide to dissolve the constitution of the new kingdom, because everybody's going up into heaven and we don't need any keys anymore.
1: That is tremendous. Now, one thing that I discovered, now, I didn't discover it years back. I only recently discovered it, so it might be something a little new there, but and it's fascinating. The fact that, and Father knows this, but people that have been tuning in, you all know this, the earliest extant complete Greek commentary. Now, I'm very qualified with my language. The earliest complete extant Greek commentary, because we got a few, not a lot, but a few early Latin ones, Victorinus being one. The earliest one we can find is from Oikumenios, and it is an in-depth exegesis on the book of Revelation. When you get to Revelation 3, you get to the key that our Lord has. What I find fascinating is the earliest Greek commentary will not only, of course, identify our Lord as having the key, but we'll combine that and we'll note that there's a clear connection between Isaiah 22, Matthew 16, and Revelation 3:7.
0: Wow.
1: That is mind-blowing.
0: Yeah, you know, I don't remember that being in our book.
1: It wasn't, because I only discovered that a few months ago.
0: Wow. Yeah. And that was just by reading Oikumenios, huh?
1: That's just by reading him. That was it. I was literally, all I was doing was reading the commentary from front to end, just reading it leisurely. And I stumbled upon that and I was shocked. I'm like, wait a minute. When he gets to our Lord having the Davidic, the key of the Davidic kingdom, he will not only tie that in with Isaiah 22, but with Matthew chapter 16. That's a triple whammy. That blew me away.
0: Yeah, well, you know, this is not surprising from our relationship with each other academically over the last, whatever it is, 6 years or something like that.
1: Yeah.
0: Because what often times happen is I'll be doing original language work, which means Greek or Hebrew or Aramaic or something like that. And I'll say, hey, I found this connection, William. And the first thing that William does is, oh, well, I need to go find fathers and see what they say about this. And what we almost always ended up finding and publishing in time for our book was that I had found nothing new. I had just found what fathers had already found many, many centuries before, which is kind of nice, because it made me realize is that the connections were obvious enough that even without a giant search engine and without dictionaries on hand and with bad lighting and with all the limitations that those fathers had, they could, in their environment, still figure out those connections without all the technology that makes it so easy for me.
1: Yeah, and that really does, you know, I got to say, it's incredible how, you know, the amount of work that they were able to do. Today, we're kind of spoiled. We're really, really spoiled there. Now, we got about a little bit under a minute before our next break. So want to leave people with a cliffhanger that when we return, we're going to look at that. We're going to look at more incredible questions you all have. I do want to give a great thank you and a big shout out to our near and dear friend, our phenomenal moderator, Rosarium. Thank you for your support, Faithful. Your support goes a very long way in helping us and ensuring we're able to do what we do. And who got gifted the memberships? It was Humble Servant. It was Daxter 12, Intrinsic Distinctive, Juan Lopez, and Cactus CJ. We love Rosarium. He is tremendous. And we want to thank you so much, because we're able to do able to do what we do because of your support, and we truly do mean it. We're very, very grateful. Audience, we're about to go to another break, but when we come back, don't go anywhere. We got a lot more to come for you, audience, including we will read a snippet, a little bit of a snippet from that actual commentary that I am talking about. Difficult to find. You won't find it online. It is not available online. And again, for those of you all that have maybe not snagged our book in the papacy, it is there in the chat. Please, please check it out. We know you'll love it.

0: Audience, we are back, and as promised, don't have time to read the whole thing. Indeed, it's only a little part, but you all will find this interesting from Oikumenias on Revelation. I'll read a little portion. He says, he who has the key of David, he calls the authority the key. For he who has been entrusted with the key of the house has been entrusted with the authority to open and shut. And he more clearly states this in the Gospels, in the promises to Peter. And then he quotes Matthew 16, and then if you look at section 4, he continues it saying, by saying, he who has the key of David, and if you go onward, he before that, he quotes Isaiah 22, and you go down there, and you will see he combines that with Revelation 3, when it says, then continuing the figure of the key, he adds, who opens and no one shuts, who shuts and no one opens.
1: Yeah, this is fantastic, William.
0: That's a good find, isn't it?
1: Yeah, and this just shows you why we need a team to do what we do, because I don't have the ability to spend all my time in the Fathers like William does, and so when he brings this stuff to me and we work on it together, then we're able to kind of produce these composite books where we are able to combine the whole tradition with the technical points from a linguistic and manuscript point of view, because since I work with ancient manuscripts and I work with a very broad knowledge of theology and history and these sorts of things because of my professional work that I've been blessed to do with my education from pontifical universities and from the Orthodox University in Greece, what we have is this kind of undefeatable combination, because we have from three or four different sides arguments coming together, and it's just very difficult for someone who only has an expertise in one area to even attempt a kind of refutation, which is why we invite refutations as much as we can, because yep. We really don't have too many people that can challenge us. And it's also nice that William has a relationship with some great scholars like a Syriac scholar, Dr. Brock, and an Old Testament expert, Lee McDonald, because yep. These individuals also review our materials and tell us what we still need to work on, if anything.
0: And I, of course, I'm not going to be ashamed in saying both of those have endorsed our works, multiple books of ours. Very happy to say that.
1: Ecclesiastical endorsement like Cardinal Zen.
0: Yep.
1: And even others. Yeah.
0: That's right. The ex-head of the Vatican Theological Commission, Reverend Dr. Vainandi as well. So very happy to say that. You remember that? You remember that one?
1: Oh, yeah.
0: In fact, he endorsed the papacy book.
1: Yeah. So that's been fantastic.
0: So where do we leave off? I'm trying to remember. Do we leave off?
1: You just finished with Ecumenius.
0: That's right. Yes.
1: Right?
0: Go ahead.
1: Yeah. But maybe some other things that are worthwhile noting is how many sources we uncovered for the meaning here. Mm-hmm. Jesus, throughout the New Testament, is seemingly obsessed with the idea of binding and loosing. And we provide all the areas in the New Testament, every single verse I could come across, where binding and loosing is really an obsession of his, whether it be rabbis and Pharisees, whether it be himself in the Sermon on the Mount discourse, where he is said to fulfill. That most people don't understand that in the Hebrew language, the idea of fulfilling the law is another binding and loosing idea. That's something we only discovered by doing the work for the book, is fulfilling the law versus falling short of fulfilling the law. Fulfilling the law is actually not just prophecy. It can mean that in the New Testament, but it also means that something in the law hasn't been interpreted rightly or extensively. And so a rabbinic interpretation adds to or gives the correct interpretation. So when Jesus is giving his Sermon on the Mount, he's actually binding and loosing and saying, and this is the reason why you'll see, nobody's ever spoke to us like this before. He speaks with authority. Why? He's binding and loosing the Mosaic law in a way that nobody's ever seen. The rabbis only thought that they had the ability to interpret it. He's actually exempting people from things and saying that certain things don't apply. And he's fulfilling the law, saying what the real rationale for the law is to love one's neighbor as oneself. And that if that is somehow broken by these very, very detailed interpretations of the law, then he's going to get rid of those silly traditions. And so what we ultimately need to see is binding and loosing and opening and shutting are two metaphors for the exact same power. And we can reduce the word for that power to the power of jurisdiction. This is what was really amazing about the book. Jurisdiction is what a bishop exercises within his territory, and jurisdiction is what a pope exercises when he intervenes in another bishop's territory, like the final court of appeal. And there is oftentimes a narrative out there. This mainly comes from anti-Catholic Eastern Orthodox circles, which isn't everyone.
2: Right.
1: But they don't realize that they have a very long history of respecting the idea of jurisdiction, too, in their first 600-700 years. And the idea of jurisdiction, then, is you have a territory over which you can legislate, judge, and that's your territory. And so what we actually found out is St. Paul in Acts of the Apostles in many places, as well as other places in the New Testament, are very clear about the apostles having jurisdiction. And that is not an anachronism. It's not trying to read later medieval jurisdiction into the ancient world, because jurisdiction was something that was brought to Israel, that concept, and brought to the Greek East by the Romans. So the Romans were obsessed with who has jurisdiction here, who has jurisdiction there. So the reason why the New Testament by St. Paul is put in the terms of jurisdiction is because it's where everybody's already living. And the reason why Jesus puts things in the terms of jurisdiction is it's what everybody's living. So it's actually Jesus updating what he means of having a new Eliakim and a new Shebna for the actual lived situation of the Christian community, which is who has jurisdiction over what territory. William?
2: Great, great point there. Really, really good in terms of the jurisdiction. And I think that you really do need to understand the background of Isaiah 22. You need it in order to understand what is happening in the New Testament in Matthew chapter 16. I mean, look at what you've got in Isaiah 22. You have a Davidic kingdom. You've got a king. You have a royal household. You've got a steward, a chief steward, forgive me. You have a key that shows authority. You've got opening, you have shutting, and then you've got an office. Forgive me, I almost forgot the most important part. You have an office that can pass from one holder to another. You understand that background, and then once you get to the New Testament, it's pretty clear. You've got the Davidic Messiah, who is being very clear. He is the head of the Davidic kingdom. He has a kingdom, an eternal one, an everlasting one. He has a church on earth. He has then St. Peter, who is established as a rock, and he's given the keys, the authority of binding and loosing. And with that authority of binding and loosing comes something shocking, comes heavenly ratification. You need Isaiah 22. I'd argue you need it to understand what is happening there in Matthew 16.
1: Right, right. Because otherwise it just looks like you have new rabbis. But that doesn't mean you have a new kingdom. A new kingdom is a restoration of what was lost. Then you just have a continuation of what the rabbis are doing, which is the Maccabean state, which is a very unsatisfactory situation since it doesn't actually follow the Old Testament constitution. And the rabbis are in charge of it, and they're working with that kingdom because basically they have the power. And so Jesus, by Isaiah 22, is saying that he is returning the remnant of Israel to its status of power. He is saying that the time for the old law, as St. Paul says in Galatians, where it was only for a temporary period, is now over, because the child of promised to Abraham in Genesis 18, approximately 1900 BC, has now been fulfilled. And therefore, because the promise of a child to both Hezekiah and Abraham has been fulfilled, there is no more reason to have the types of the coming of the Messiah in the 613 precepts of Moses. And so a new foundation is needed, and that new foundation is the spiritual community that Jesus sets up.
2: Great, great layout there. And I want to give a shout out to the amazing James Tay. James, God bless you, brother. He says, Father and Snacky, are you hyped for the debate against Patrick? Absolutely nonsense for 15K and Ryan. the Lemon Boy. St. Peter, Prince of the Apostles, Ora Pro Nobis. Now, I will say this. Father doesn't know certain nicknames that that we have and we utilize here. But I will say this on the air, as the Reverend Dr. Kappas will affirm, we are both very excited and very eager to always have dialogues and to always defend our Immaculate Mother Mary. We always are. And we have let Patrick know that that is the case, to dialogue anything on Mary. And now, of course, as we say it on the air, the ball is in his court, but we are more than ready and willing. And we have expressed that, and we have said that multiple times over via emails as we've gone back and forth communicating with him.
1: Right. Yeah. So we'll see how that all turns out. I'm certainly going to tag along in order to support William. Not that he needs my support, but maybe he can get it, maybe he can get a breather and let me put in my two bits. I don't even know who our dialogue partner will be if it ever turns out, other than this first fella.
2: Yeah, the names would be new to you. Just to let you know, I would be the tag along. Reverend Dr. Kappas is being very gracious, being way too gracious. I would be the tag along there. But audience, we're coming down upon our break. We're about to hit another break. We hope that you're enjoying this. We got a lot more to come. We got more to come on the other side of the break. We see you all have been sending in some tremendous questions. They're very good, and we will tackle every single one of them. We're going to have such a great time doing so. And yes, we're continuing talking about, is there a connection between Isaiah 22 and Matthew 16? You're going to love what we got and what we're unveiling, audience.

0: And audience, we are back. We're having a tremendous time with the phenomenal Reverend Dr. Coppins. We're talking about the connection between Isaiah 22, Matthew 16, and we're taking your questions along the way. And James Tay asks, thank you so much for your support, my friend. He says, okay, perfect. How is Vigilius a valid Bishop of Rome?
1: A valid Bishop of Rome.
0: Maybe he means how did he not lose his office? I'm not sure what he means about that. I think he probably means
1: yeah,
0: that.
1: He might want to give us a little bit of private comments about exactly what he's trying to get answered. But I will answer what I do know of his controversy. The controversy about Vigilius, if there's anything that's controversial about his election, was there is evidence that he and Justinian negotiated Justinian's support for him based off of the fact that Vigilius initially said that he would be willing to condemn a dead heretical bishop that had not been formally condemned. And then Justinian became angry that after Vigilius was supported in his election as pope, which should have been by acclamation in Rome by the cardinals and the populace, Justinian believed that Vigilius had reversed himself some years later and was upset about it. So that could be the only, let's say, argument for invalid election. But we've actually seen this several times. So, for example, Pope Eugenius IV, when he was elected in 36, maybe, gave a kind of an ambiguous promise that he would not exercise certain papal rights as a condition for election. And then he was elected and he did exercise his full papal rights. So we have seen this before, and it does call, the question is there a procedural issue when you're making agreements before you're elected? You get elected pope, you've been installed, so to speak. You went through all the ceremonial pageantry, which you're recognized, and then you don't live up to your pre-election agreement. The way that you would judge this in the ancient world would have been by canon law. And there is not technically canon law, but let's call them collections of canons, because there was no 1917 code or 1983 code. But the short answer for this would be that there were no canons that allowed a sitting pope to be judged by his inferior bishops. And so even if there were questions as to whether or not Vigilius is allowed to change his opinion on a matter of whether or not to condemn a dead person after his election, is there's not really anything in Eastern canons or Western canons that would be considered laws over the church that would have been the basis for trying to oust Vigilius. And interestingly enough, there had been an Arian emperor around 498 that had tried to oust Pope Symmachus,
0: right,
1: and tried to gather a bunch of bishops in Rome, Catholic bishops, to sit and to judge his case. And if I remember correctly, they made a joint statement that they believe that they lacked the power to judge the Holy See. And that eventually, that eventually, in a very long and torturous historical route, leads to the canons in the current 1983 Code of Canon Law. And that canon is the first see is judged by no one. So no, Vigilius therefore would be a valid pope, even if we're talking about that particular incident.
0: Yeah, great, great point. The one thing, I don't know if you noticed that image there, is apparently me wearing a hijab. That image out there is apparently me wearing a hijab. But James Tay also asked, do they also get you imprimaturs somehow not in the CIC, but in the CCEO? And Nihil Obstats, do they also get you?
1: Yeah, I think I understand what he's asking.
0: Oh, because we said we have endorsements from cardinals. Okay, go ahead.
1: Right. Right now the practice is, now I'm not saying we couldn't do this, You have to go, basically that process is you submit your book to any local diocese. So I could have done it many times in Pittsburgh. William could have done it in what's your diocese?
2: Laredo.
1: You could, yeah. He could have done it in Laredo. So that we two basic choices. But when I did the research on this, basically the only thing it's practically used for now is catechetical texts.
2: Yep.
1: So to use something as a catechetical text in an official catechism for, let's say, RCIA or something that all the bishops endorse as being a real catechetical thing, what they used to call CCD, you know, youth education, we would want that. But our books really aren't designed for that. Our books are designed for apologists.
2: Yep.
1: But they are rigorous enough that any scholar in the field can look at it and say, there's some real research behind this. If I'm going to disagree with it, I'm going to have to go and do some homework first. Yeah. So our books, like something that's published by Oxford or Cambridge, there's no, you can't, actually, when I published my very heavy study for Notre Dame Press around, I think it was 2016 or so, I asked Notre Dame Press, which is a Catholic university, if I could get an imprimatur. And it basically, they said for the academic presses, they really did not usually go through that process and that I would have to make a special request. And so I just basically dropped it after that because it sounded like it was going to hold the book up, because you have to have the bishop agree to review the book, and then the bishop has to appoint someone who can read the book. And nowadays it's hard to find priests with academic degrees anymore. So, and then the priest has to spend his time reading the book. And then after you kind of make an offering or honorarium or whatever the fee is for it, then the bishop issues a letter. You could be looking at a delay of several years.
2: Yeah.
1: So that's basically accounts for the reason why we put these things out as soon as we're done with them. But it is an excellent question, because we have looked into that, and I was initially very desirous of it. But yeah, we have gotten cardinals and very weighty theologians to recommend the books, but no, we have not gotten imprimaturs.
2: Yeah. Very, very good point there. And, I'll add one other thing for people who loved, and you should have loved him, the late, great Dr. Lacutis also endorsed our papacy book. In fact, he loved our papacy book. Loved Dr. Lacutis.
1: Yeah, and that's saying something.
2: Remember that.
1: Dr. Lacutis, if he doesn't like something, he'll make sure that you have the most memorable words in the entire world to realize that he does not like it. So he is not a man of faint praise, and he is very, very, very protective about papal privilege.
2: Very, if anyone was protective, it was Dr. Lacutis. I'm laughing because we knew him personally. And if he didn't like your book and he thought that there was something he could cherry pick that he didn't like, you would know about it, man. You'd get a novel written about it. I'll tell you that.
1: And an offer to debate you in public at 90 years old.
2: An offer to debate you, by the way. Shout out to Dr. Lacutis, 90 some years old, and he dragged Ubi Petrus to the coals. Ubi Petrus thought that he was taking an old man who didn't know anything out of mothballs to get an easy victory and to notch a trophy in his wall. But Dr. Lacutis laughed at it, and he wiped the floor with him. May you rest in peace, Dr. Lacutis. God bless him. Repent before too late, says Pregunta. King David será un santo en el cielo? Is King David a saint in heaven? I feel like I have been in King David's shoes when I was younger. Can we pray for his intercession? Muchas gracias, hermano William y padre Capes.
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2: diciembre.
1: Es la fecha. 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
2: Great answer. And with that, we are coming up to wrapping up on radio. Audience, for those on YouTube, don't go anywhere. We continue afterwards a little bit longer. But for those tuning in on radio, we hope you loved it. We hope you loved this deep dive. We hope you loved because it is a special treasure to have the Reverend Dr. Kappas on when he does get to join us every now and then. He's got an opening in his incredibly busy schedule, and he hops on. And today I couldn't think of a better topic to talk about, because I know it's been blowing up all over the internet. If you were edified, if you loved it, and if there's another topic you have on your mind, remember, you all have requested topics. James Tay has and others, that whenever the Reverend Dr. Kappas is able to join us, we've covered them. So we listen to you all. You all have tossed topics out. You said, hey, I'd love for this show to be done. And we hear you and we listen to you. So we want to hear from you. Any future topics, we promise you we'll cover them in the future, audience. You all have a tremendous weekend, a blessed weekend. We'll see you again, sweet faithful.

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0: And welcome, everybody, to Hands On Apologetics. You have entered into Virtual Most Powerful's Apologetics Dojo. It's great to be with you today. All right. It's already the end of the broadcast week. Can you believe it, folks? What a quick week. But had a great week here on Hands On Apologetics. And like I say every Friday, you know, when you're working out, you want to get those last reps that you're doing. Be as strong as your first. You got to finish strong, right? Get every last ounce of goodness out of your workout routine. And that's what we try to mimic here on the program, because we're training to defend the faith, explain the faith, love the faith, share it with others. And, you know, all the way through the week, we're learning new material, doing new things, having great guests. So we want to finish strong, right? We want to finish out this week ready. So we'll be prepared. We can be a fitting instrument for our Lord to use in evangelism and apologetics. So that's what we're going to do today. We're going to have our good friend William Albrecht on the show. William from patristicpillars.com. We're going to talk about the Sword of Simeon. The Sword of Simeon. Now, for you Bible folk out there, you know exactly what I'm talking about. And for you who love Mary and all things Mary, you also know, but for those who don't, remember, this is that very interesting but somewhat cryptic prophecy Simeon gave in regards to Jesus and his mother involving a sword that will pierce her soul. We're going to talk about that. And, of course, you know, William has done some really good groundbreaking research in apologetics in regards to Mary, and that's what we're going to talk about. That's going to be a ton of fun. Also, but that's all coming up later on in the program. On this side of the break, we're going to do our Finding the Fallacy, but it's Friday, so we do CrossFit training here. And we switch it up and look at a propaganda technique. Today's propaganda technique is the Gish Gallop. The Gish Gallop. I think everybody should be aware of this particular technique. It's used a lot in debates, and I think the more people that know about it, the better chances that this will stop being used, but who knows? You know? So very important propaganda technique. Also, we're going to meet an early church father who is also a very pivotal early church father in church history. It is St. Cyril of Alexandria. So we got St. Cyril of Alexandria coming up with Gish Gallop and, of course, William Albrecht on the other side of the break. But before we get to all of that, folks, I want to welcome all of you to the show. So welcome aboard, all of you listening on radio around the country and, of course, live stream people. How you doing? And the podcast peeps, all of you watching and listening via podcast around the world and into the future. It's great to have you on board. It's also Friday. I'd like to give you a little heads up about what's going on here in the Midwest Command Center and other things as well. Hey, been getting some really great feedback on my brand new book, The Gospel Truth, How We Can Know What Christ Taught. Some really high praise from all sorts of quarters, including Scott Hahn. I've been in apologetics a long time, but to get a compliment from Scott Hahn, that he made my millennium. But I have also gotten lots of compliments from other people who have read the book. And by the way, if you'd like to pick up a copy of the book, you can get it on any outlet, you know, the big chains and so on. Or you could get it directly, which is probably better, at stpaulcenter.com, stpaulcenter.com. Let me know what you think, because I think it's a book that we need to know, you know, today, and I think it's going to be extremely helpful for Catholics and non-Catholics. So check it out. Also, the Apocrypha Apocalypse on YouTube, the little channel that could. Yes, it's a channel dedicated to the issue of the canon, which I think is the most important issue within Catholic Protestant apologetics. Namely, why do Catholic and Orthodox Bibles have 7 books in the Old Testament that are not found in modern Protestant Bibles and Jewish Bibles? So the whole channel is dedicated to that, although we do swerve a little bit into New Testament canon as well. But, you know, boy, this is just a fascinating topic that I've been researching for well over a decade. And yeah, so check it out if you haven't already. Appreciate it. It's called The Apocrypha Apocalypse on YouTube. And I run it along with today's guest, William Albrecht and David Zavaris. And lots of cool stuff. I've actually learned a lot on my own channel. And if you're there, by the way, please sub and, you know, hit the bell, do the likes, leave some comments, do stuff like that. That helps visibility as well. What else was, oh yes, this weekend, actually tomorrow I'm going to be on Swan Sona's channel, which is, it was intellectual conservatism. Now I think it's Catholic conservatism. I should know the name of it. But check it out, Swan Sona. I'm not sure if it's live or it's going to be taped and then rebroadcast. But I'm going to be on there with along with Dr. Thomas talking about the canon of Scripture. And I'm really looking forward to that. That's going to be a lot of fun. Swan Sona, such a very intelligent guy, very well read. I like his channel. It's lots of meaty topics and in-depth analysis, which I love. And so I'm kind of tickled. I just recently was interviewed by him on my new book. Now I get to go back and talk about the canon of Scripture with Dr. Thomas. And so that's coming up Saturday. Like I said, I don't know if it's a live stream. I don't think it is. But if it isn't, I'll let you know when it goes live so you can check it out. All right, enough about me. Let's go to our Finding the Fallacy, which is a propaganda technique known as the Gish Gallop. The Gish Gallop is a rhetorical technique in which a person in a debate attempts to overwhelm their opponent by providing an excessive number of arguments with no regard for the accuracy or strength of those arguments. So it is kind of like the fire hose of arguments. Usually the arguments are complex ones that require a lot of analysis. And the whole idea is just to so overwhelm the opponent that the other person can claim victory because, after all, my opponent didn't answer hardly anything that I put out there. Well, that's because you gave an excessive number of all sorts of arguments, some of which really aren't even worthy of consideration, or they're just too complex to do within a debate. Does this happen in apologetics? You betcha. It certainly does. The Gish Gallop is alive and well. In fact, I was the victim of a Gish Gallop with my two debates with Stephen Christie on the Old Testament canon. And yeah, he did the gallop. It was more like a trot or maybe an all-out run. And yeah, so whenever you see that happen in debate, realize that's just a propaganda technique to persuade the audience. And really, even though there's lots of arguments involved, it's really not something that is intellectually sustainable arguments. They're just cannon fodder. They're just arguments for effect only, not for substance. And you see this in a lot of other debates, not just apologetic debates, like presidential debates, or, you know, in other areas as well. So when you see that happen, folks, just remember that's the Gish Gallop, and that is today's propaganda technique. All right, let's meet our early church father for today, who is Saint Cyril of Alexandria. Like I said, a very influential church father indeed. Saint Cyril was the nephew of Theophilus, patriarch of Alexandria. The latter died on October 15th, actually not too far from here, in 412, and Cyril succeeded him. He is not in contested succession. The political power favored Timothy, the archdeacon of Alexandria, but it was Cyril who prevailed, and who was consecrated and who obtained the patriarchal see. Theophilus had opposed John Chrysostom, and Cyril had assisted in Chrysostom's disposition at the Synod of the Oak in 403 AD. The patriarch Cyril supported his late uncle's prejudices. Not until 417, 10 years after Chrysostom's death, did Cyril restore his name to the diptychs. besides his uncle's prejudices, Cyril also shared also something of his ruthlessness and his treatment of the Jews, the Novationists, and all of the several heresies that had proponents in Alexandria. His treatment was severe in the extreme, and his methods included expulsion and confiscation of property. It was the celebrated, dignified, and honored Lady Hepta, a pagan teacher of philosophy, who was dragged from the steps of a church in Alexandria by a mob of Christians, was there stripped naked and chopped to pieces with sharp edges of roof tiles. Cyril was accused of the murder, that he encouraged such an act of violence directly or was guilty in any legal sense is probably false, says Jurgen's Faith Early Fathers, but it would have happened, probably would not have happened if he hadn't shown such a certain kind of brutality dealing with Jews and Novationists and others. It was Cyril's fate that in church memory, he is inseparable from the Nestorian controversy. Here too, he had shown more temperament and temperamental nature and much kindness and consideration that perhaps the controversy could have been resolved without the heresy and schism. And that is our early church father for today, Cyril of Alexandria. Coming up next, William Albrecht. Talk about Simeon's story.
1: Now, back to Hands-On Apologetics with Gary Machuda. Here's Gary.
0: And welcome back, everybody. Hands-On Apologetics. Well, Mary in prophecy is very interesting. There's Old Testament prophecies about Mary, and there's New Testament prophecies about Mary, including one by Simeon, a Old Testament prophet that's recorded in the New Testament that also involves Jesus and Mary, and it's a bit mysterious indeed. It helped us clear up as much as possible the mystery of the Sword of Simeon. We have a good friend, William Albrecht, with us. William, as you know, is the purveyor of patristicpillars.com. He's participated in over 50 live and moderated debates, and he's also authored some groundbreaking books in the area of apologetics, including one of Mary Amongst the Evangelists. So if you haven't picked up his books on Mary and Transubstantiation, Peter, and so on, you need to. And he's also co-pilot.
2: You know, there we go.
0: Yeah, there we go. On the Apocrypha Apocalypse on YouTube. And William, hey, welcome back to Hands-On Apologetics.
2: Gary, I can't tell you how thrilled I am to be here with you. And indeed to talk about a topic that, you know, Gary, I get a lot of requests about it. People tell me, you know, William, we'd like for a show to be done on what exactly is the Sword of Simeon? What do the fathers talk about in regards to it? And what does the Bible lay out? And Gary, you pointed out brilliantly how in the New Testament, this is very clearly a prophecy that is being laid out. But I don't think we get a whole lot of attention given to this particular passage. But I think it is very important, vitally important, because one particular area where our evangelical friends, they will zero in and they will focus on is this particular area. And we'll talk about that later. Why? Because there is a very, very interesting interpretation of Luke 2 that we encounter in Basil the Great. But all things in due time. We're going to get to that later. We're going to look at Luke 2. What is going on there? What is the Sword of Simeon? And of course, we're going to look at the early fathers to really lay out, okay, by the way, today is the Feast of the Nativity of Mary, but indeed, we are also on the 15th of this month, Gary, we commemorate Our Lady of Perpetual Sorrow, Our Lady of Sorrows. And we're going to find out how very tied in to the theology laid out in Luke 2 is that theology laid out in the commemoration of Our Lady of Sorrows. And indeed, I think that we're going to have a jam-packed show for everybody tuning in today.
0: Yeah, that sounds fantastic. I've looked into it a bit myself, and so I can't wait to see what you've uncovered, because I know you leave no stone unturned. But maybe the best place to begin is maybe if you could read that passage.
2: Yeah. Without a doubt,
0: just,
2: I know.
0: Just in case people don't know about it.
2: Yeah, I was about to tell you, maybe there are people out there wondering, well, who are you talking about? We're talking about Luke chapter 2 and the man called Simeon. Indeed, Luke 2 says, and behold, there was a man in Jerusalem whose name was Simeon. And this man was just and devout, waiting for the consolation of Israel, and the Holy Ghost was upon him. And it had been revealed to him by the Holy Ghost that he would not see death before he had seen the Lord Christ. Now, that is incredibly significant. So he came by the Spirit into the temple, and when the parents brought in the child Jesus to do for him according to the custom of the law, he took him up in his arms and blessed God, and he said, Lord, now you are letting your servant depart in peace, according to your word. For my eyes have seen your salvation, which you have prepared before the face of all peoples, a light to bring revelation to the Gentiles and the glory of your people Israel. And Joseph and his mother marveled at those things which were spoken of him. Then Simeon blessed him and said to Mary, now here is the heart of the issue that we're going to talk about today. He told Mary, his mother, behold, this child is destined for the fall and rising of many in Israel, and for a sign which will be spoken against. Yes, a sword will pierce through your own soul also, that the thoughts of many hearts may be revealed. Now, we have to be very clear here, Gary. Right away when you read it, you've got to wonder, okay, well, we know already about the fall and the rising of many. We know all of the prophecies in the Old Testament of the Messiah. But what about this particular sword that will go through the very being, the very essence of Holy Mary? Well, that is something that really got the early fathers wondering, okay, well, what could that be talking about? By the way, they very clearly, they knew exactly what it was talking about. But it is very important because early on, the early fathers are very clear. They replied by telling you, look, we know that Holy Mary did not die a martyr's death. So that particular sword being talked about here is a metaphorical one. But what does it represent? What is being talked about here? And clearly it does hearken to a kind of anguish. What kind of anguish? And very clearly, I believe as we unveil the rest of Holy Writ, we're going to have a fuller and a very clear picture of what is being talked about here in Luke 2.
0: Yeah, very good. Yeah, it's there certainly does seem to be a connection with suffering, obviously.
2: Yeah. Right?
0: I mean, the sword is definitely, I mean, it that certainly evokes it. And also in the context, too, of Jesus being a sign that's contradicted as well.
2: Yeah, you know, no doubt.
0: That plays into that overall foreboding sign, right?
2: Yeah, no, without a doubt. And the one thing that I think would be very important, when we look at Luke 2, we then tie that into John. We go to John chapter 16, where you have our Lord dialoguing, talking with those that are following him. And he tells them, he says, a little while and you will not see me. And again, a little while and you will see me because I go to the Father. Then the disciples begin to talk among one another. What is this that he says to us? A little while and you will see me. And again, a little while and you will not see me. And because I go to the Father, they said, therefore, what is this? He says, a little while, we do not know what he is saying. And then he very clearly draws a parallel, Gary, a brilliant one. He tells them, most assuredly, I say to you that you will weep and lament, but the world will rejoice and you will be sorrowful, but your sorrow will be turned into joy. A woman, when she is in labor, has sorrow because her hour has come. But as soon as she has given birth to the child, she no longer remembers the anguish for joy that a human being has been brought into the world. He will draw the parallel to his passion, the passion being like those pains of labor birth. Now, why is that the parallel being drawn? Because during the old times, there was no modern day medicine like today. Labor pain was excruciatingly painful. Thus, he tells them, at my passion, you will be filled with sorrow. You will be sad at the very death of me before your eyes. Now, Gary, very brilliantly, that parallel by John is tied into Holy Mary in Revelation 12. Revelation 12, verse 2, we read of the woman crying out in labor pain, in labor and in pain. But it utilizes Greek words that are metaphorical, not a literal physical labor pain, but rather words that hearken to John's gospel to show you that the kind of anguish that the mother will undergo will be that sorrow. But why? Well, Gary, very clearly, Mother, Holy Mother Mary would have undergone this very sorrow by being present there and viewing her only child being killed in a brutal fashion on the cross. So we have that prophecy laid out in Luke 2. But what does that prophecy mean? Well, we get a little bit of a very clear view when we look at John, the Gospel of John, and he tells us that at the passion, there will be weeping, there will be lamenting. And then that weeping and lamenting that is tied in with an imagery of anguish of childbirth is then tied in with the woman of Revelation 12, which we know is primarily an image of Holy Mother Mary. You tie all of those together, and then in a moment when we read the early fathers, you have a very clear picture that what is happening here is a sword will go through the very being of Mary because she will be overwhelmed by the death of our incarnate Lord on the cross.
0: Yeah, very good. You know, I don't know if you're going to get into this, William, so I don't want to spoil, you know, an insight you're going to drop on us, but one thing that I always was puzzled about was in that prophecy that the sword, it doesn't say the sword will pierce Mary's heart, but it will pierce Mary's soul.
2: Yeah.
0: Is there any importance to that, or are you going to expound on that later?
2: Yeah, you know, I'm not sure what you have in mind. Maybe you can supplement it with me, but from what I have looked at, that is even

0: as you know very well, Gary, it is very clear. What is envisioned here is the very being of the mother undergoing a tempest, if you will. Now, why do I think today's show is vitally important? Because then we will have modern-day evangelicals pointing to various fathers like Basil the Great, which we will look at later, and then telling us, well, look, Basil interpreted that as the doubt of Mary. Mary doubted at the foot of the cross. Thus, Mary was not immaculate. That has become a very popular apologetic today, and we're going to put that to rest today to show that the massive majority of early fathers interpreted that in a classical sense, that the sword there going to the very being, the very essence of Holy Mary, is indicative of the sorrow she would undergo. And Gary, I think it really does fit, because if you look at John and Revelation, it is masterfully connected to lamenting and sorrow at the passion of our Lord, and connected to Holy Mary as well.
1: Very good. All right. We're chatting with William Albrecht. We're talking about that prophecy of Simeon and the sword that will pierce Mary's soul. More to come right after this. Stay tuned.
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1: And welcome back, everybody. We're chatting with William Albrecht, patristicpillars.com, and also the co-author with Father Christian Kappas of Mary Amongst the Evangelists. And we're talking about this mysterious prophecy of Simeon regarding Mary and Jesus and the sword that will pierce Mary's soul. And William, right before the break, you, as usual, you lay down another cliffhanger. And some people interpret the sword as maybe Mary having doubts or, you know, chinks in her faith.
0: Yeah. Now, we have to be very clear about one thing. You will find that as being a prominent interpretation in Origen. Now, Origen is not an early church father, was condemned by multiple councils, had a deficient Christology, and a deficient Mariology. But you will find Origen applying that to Mary in a rather harsh manner. And then that will lead other evangelicals to thinking, well, is that the predominant view of the early fathers? And it wasn't. Indeed, the only figure you can find with that interpretation is Origen. When you look at other early fathers, Gary, it's very important to look at one particular titan of the faith, the great Gregory of Nyssa. He tells us these things, in reference to Luke 2, have reference to the Mother Mary, who takes each thing to herself, whether it be of danger or of glory. And then, in regards to Simeon, he announces to her not only her prosperity, but her sorrows. For it follows, and a sword shall pierce through your own heart. So there we have an incredibly early witness from the 300s who will interpret that to being referring to the very sorrow of Mary. By the way, an interpretation not a lot of people are aware of. You can find it even in the great Titan, the great Bishop of Hippo, St. Augustine. He will interpret that sword as sorrow as well. He will tell you about Mary. She looked with doubt and astonishment at the death of her Lord. But look at the doubt he's talking about. The doubt is not, well, she doubted her faith or she doubted in the Lord. No, she doubted that her child could be dying on the cross. She was filled with astonishment at the death of the Lord. She couldn't believe her eyes, witnessing the Son of God to come down to death, to humble himself to death. And then Augustine says, that sword causes sorrow. So we've got two incredibly early titans of fathers that will read it and interpret it in that very manner. Now, why do I think that is important to bring that up? By the way, we have many more. I think it's very important to bring up, because rather than encountering fathers that interpreted Mary as doubting her faith or doubting any

0: the truth that had been vouchsafed to her, Mary had to have undergone a kind of sorrow. Now, the Immaculate Conception, Mary as Mother of God, Mary's all holiness, none of these will then mean that Mary was not human. So you know very well, Gary, she's the greatest of God's creations. But to think that Mary would have been robotic and not had feelings there at the cross, you know, Gary, I dare say that does a disservice to Mary more than anything else.
1: Yeah, yeah, absolutely. Yeah, it's a, that, it just, if anything, it would be personal speculation, right?
0: Yeah.
1: I mean, but given the view that Mary was there at, when Gabriel said, you know, you're going to conceive and bear a son, she did have an insight into her baby's, you know,
0: yeah,
1: pre-existence and, you know, divinity. So
0: no doubt.
1: It doesn't make sense that there would be doubts.
0: No,
1: in
0: not at all.
1: Common sense of the word.
0: And it doesn't. And we can tell the great influence of, and we don't doubt the great church writer that Origen was. He had great influence. But we have to give an incredible tip of the hat that fathers like the great Jerome and multiple others who were heavily influenced by him were able to take the good from him and realize where he went wrong. And where he went wrong, they very clearly did not take that path. The great Augustine very clearly did not. In the great, we even have another rarely heard of quote that I had not heard of, but I was blown away. We look at the great Venerable Bede, who providing commentary in Luke 2 will tell you, well, what could be the sword? And then he tells you, that is grief because of our Lord's passion passed through her soul, who although she saw Christ, the very Son of God, die a voluntary death, and doubted, look at this, here's an incredible thing, just like the Augustinian reading, doubted not that he was begotten of her flesh or that he would overcome death, but could not without grief believe that she was seeing him be crucified. So if you want to talk about the doubt of Mary, then talk about it in context. What do the fathers mean by doubt? They mean that she was in awe that the very son that she raised, her only child, could be suffering the way he was suffering. Now, of course, this is mere patristic speculation, but it is important to point out that not any of these fathers are talking about Mary as having doubt about our Lord being God or doubt about anything in regards to the incarnation, because look at what B tells you. If Mary had any doubt, he'll tell you it was not that he was begotten of her flesh or that he would overcome death. And I think that is very important, Gary. And I think that a lot of modern day evangelicals, they tend to overlook that. Rather, they will focus on the word doubt, but then they won't read everything in the context. And indeed, they'll hop on over to Basil, who I think has been misrepresented for a long time, and I look forward to putting the record clear on him later on in the show. But notice, Gary, how I am blown away when I began digging in. The overwhelming church father interpretation of Luke 2 is incredible. It goes right with the commemoration that we have later this month of our Holy Mother Mary, Our Lady of Sorrows, as we're told. And you find that interpretation right there in the early fathers.
1: Yeah. Yeah. Very good. Yeah. That's Origen, Basil, there's like a handful of fathers that are commonly brought up, and those are like the most common ones.
0: Without a doubt they are. But then rather than, you know, you'll have our evangelical friends park the bus right there in Origen, knowing very well that the church has never venerated Origen. The church does not venerate Origen as a church father because he was an incredible writer. And you and I have both utilized him a lot. But we recognize at the end of the day, he was a great church writer, not a church father. He lacked that very clear mark of orthodoxy. But why not focus on the overwhelming consensus of fathers? because there are many others that do talk about that event in Luke 2. Look at Ambrose. The great Ambrose tells you, and a sword will pierce through your own soul. Notice what he says. Now, the Bible nor history tells us that Mary departed this life by a violent death, meaning she did not die a martyr's death. For it is not the soul, but the body that can be pierced by a material sword. So he tells you right there, it is a metaphorical kind of piercing. The piercing, he tells you, of her very spirit. Now that is incredible, because he will then tell you that this is metaphorical, but it gets to the very heart of it. That the very essence of Holy Mary is undergoing this kind of suffering. And notice, Gary, how we've read fathers in the 300s and the 400s. You know, we're going through church history. It is a common interpretation, even at the end of the patristic era. Very often people will put the great John Damascene as the final church father at the very, very end of the era. They'll dub him the final father of the patristic golden age. Well, what does he tell us about Luke 2? He tells you, however, this blessed one, talking about Holy Mary, who had been found worthy of gifts surpassing nature, did at the time of the passion, look at this reading, she did undergo the pains that she had escaped at childbirth. When she saw him put to death as a criminal, the man she knew to be God, when she gave birth to him, her heart was torn from maternal compassion, and she was rent by her thoughts as by a sword. Now that is incredible, because right there you have the very being, the very essence of Mary being pierced by the sword, but you even have the very early reading in the Fathers from John Damascene that her heart was torn. Now, I have to be very clear here, Gary. All of these are very early, early patristic witnesses, and they all echo the very thing that we've talked about from the beginning, that the sorrow is what is at front center stage here. Not any kind of doubting of her faith, but rather sorrow that she would undergo at the Passion of our Lord.
1: Yeah. Yeah, very good. Yeah, was it Damascene who said that since she had perfect knowledge about Christ and his divinity, that part of that sorrow was to witness how the lawless people had treated the true incarnate God?
0: That would have been him. That would have been him, yeah.
1: Okay.
0: I'm trying to remember where he wrote that, but you're correct. That would have been him.
1: Okay. Yeah, but yeah, and oh, go ahead,
0: Gary. You know, correct me if I'm wrong, but hearing Damascene when he tells you, when he draws that parallel of the suffering at the Passion with birth pain, and tells you that birth pain that she did not undergo at childbirth, she's undergoing it now at the Passion. That very clearly is hearkening to that classical reading of John and the Book of Revelation together, isn't it?
1: Yeah, absolutely. Yeah, it really does pair very nicely with Revelation 12 and the woman clothed with the sun. Well, I hear the music coming up. We'll hit pause right there. We're chatting with William Albrecht, patristicpillars.com, and talking about Sword of Simeon. More to come right after this. Stay tuned.
2: Now, back to Hands-On Apologetics with Gary Machuda. Here's Gary.
1: And welcome back, everybody. We're chatting with William Albrecht at patristicpillars.com. We're talking about Simeon's prophecy about Jesus and Mary and about this mysterious sword that will pierce Mary's soul. And right before the break, we were talking about how the early church fathers understood it and how many non-Catholics try to make it seem as if the sword actually is something negative, that's like Mary doubted Jesus or something like that.
0: Yeah, no doubt. And you don't have the fathers laying that out the way many of our evangelical friends tend to put forth. But we did allude to Basil earlier in the show, and I promised the audience we're going to deal with him. We'll look at him and another father that does get brought up, St. Cyril of Alexandria. We're told that both of them viewed Luke 2 and the event in Simeon's prophecy as Mary doubting. Well, what kind of doubt is at hand here? Well, if we look at Cyril, in a quote that very rarely does get brought up, he will tell you that Mary, Holy Mary, was scandalized at the unexpected passion. But what does he mean by that? Does he mean that Mary doubted that our Lord was God, or doubted at any of the message of Christ? No, but rather he tells you that because of the, and I'm quoting him, because of the intensely bitter death on the cross, she was all but deprived of her right reason. Now, that is what we get there. That is the whole gist of it. We're told that that right there shows you that he denied that Mary was without any sin, that he was believing Mary doubted the message of Christ or doubted the resurrection or all kinds of things. There's nothing there. There is nothing there. And I've done a show with the Reverend Dr. Price, who has translated the letters of Cyril, who we talked about the theology of Cyril. And I told him, you know, I don't view anything there other than Cyril believing that Mary would have undergone incredible sorrow. And he agreed with me. One of the top scholars in the world on St. Cyril agreed with that particular reading. So Gary, I have to be clear, our modern day evangelical friends, I think that they're really, really relying too much on an old interpretation from Origen, which is an incorrect one. And there's nothing there in Luke 2. Let me be very clear. Whatever kind of reading Origen wanted to give there in Luke 2, there's nothing there about Holy Mary committing any act of sin. And there's even there's nothing there about Mary doubting either. So I have to be very clear. Origen, as brilliant as a church writer as he was, got it very wrong on a lot of things, and very clearly got it wrong on that point as well, because you don't have any kind of reading that Origen provided there in Luke 2. And even more importantly, you don't have any early church father providing the kind of reading that Origen provided. You don't even have that in Basil, who we're going to look at in a moment. And I think it'll be incredibly important, because people will, not only will they zero in on Origen, they will look at Basil as well and tell you, well, even Basil believed that Mary doubted here. And the doubt was equated to a sinful kind of doubt. Now, Gary, I really do have to be honest. I think that really is reading a lot, not only into these early fathers, but reading a lot into scripture that really is not there.
1: Yeah, exactly. Yeah, if anything, it seems like Simeon is pairing Jesus's sign that will be contradicted with Mary, you know. So if it was something negative in regards to Mary, you'd lose that symmetry between the two.
0: No doubt. Without a doubt. And we get to the very famous text. You find it in Basilian's letter 260, where very frequently you will have our evangelical friends bring it up, and we're going to read it. Basil will tell you, now every soul in the hour of the passion was subjected, as it were, to a kind of searching. Simeon, therefore, prophesies about Mary herself, that when standing by the cross and beholding what is being done, and hearing the voices after the witness of Gabriel, after her knowledge of the divine conception, after the great exhibition of miracles, she shall feel about her soul a mighty tempest. There you have it. And then he says, even you yourself, who has been taught from on high the things concerning the Lord, shall be reached by some doubt. Okay, but it doesn't end there. What is this doubt? That the thoughts of many hearts may be revealed. He indicates at the offense of the cross of Christ a healing that will come to the disciples and Mary afterwards. Now, that's the heart of it, pun intended. That's all of it right there, where we're told that Basil denies the sinlessness of Mary, What is Basil telling you? He's telling you that every soul will do searching at the hour of the passion. He tells you Mary's heart would undergo searching as well. But what kind of doubt does Basil have in mind? We're not told. He only tells you her soul shall undergo a tempest, a kind of pain during the passion. And rather, I don't think that word in English for doubt is translated very well there. Indeed, if you look at other English translations, you don't have that word doubt there. You have other ones putting the word unnerved or unsettled. In fact, the Greek word that Basil does use here doesn't mean doubt. It means to be unsettled, to be unnerved. If Basil wanted to show that Mary doubted that our Lord, doubted anything about our Lord, he would have used a different Greek word there. And I've looked at the text in the Greek. He would have used the Greek word distazo, which it means doubt. But rather, pay attention to the word he uses. He uses the Greek word diakrisis. Think about that. Diakrisis, crisis. He uses a word to show that Mary is undergoing a kind of crisis, a kind of suffering, a kind of sorrow. Now, here is an important thing, Gary. As you know, that Greek database, the TLG, is very powerful. When you plug that Greek word in, used by Basil for Mary's suffering at the foot of the cross, it is never, ever used in the Bible for lacking faith or for doubting God. So I have to be very clear. I think Basil is not only being misrepresented, I think Basil is being ripped completely out of context. He's talking about Mary undergoing a sorrowful suffering, just like all of the other fathers do. And rightly so. He was a Cappadocian father. That was a reading found in the other Cappadocian fathers. And thus you have that reading there in Basil. He's not talking about Mary doubting the incarnation or doubting our Lord. He's talking about the incredible sorrow Holy Mary underwent at the foot of the cross.
1: Yeah. Yeah, very good. Yeah, it's important to kind of interpret them in light of their context, right?
0: With, yeah.
1: Especially the Cappadocian fathers who were so closely interrelated, even by blood in some cases.
0: Yeah, no doubt.
1: I mean, if one had a particular interpretation, you pretty much guessed that the same interpretation was held by the others.
0: And that made a whole lot of sense. You know, they were connected very close to one another. And that is why when you look at the interpretation of Luke 2 by Ambrose, the spiritual father of Augustine, you get that in Augustine as well, only that you get it elaborated on much more in Augustine. But Gary, if anybody, I think this is the important point of the show today. If anybody were to wonder, okay, Gary and William, what is your conclusion? What is being talked about there in Luke 2? I truly do think the Bible does lay out that the tempest, that piercing, that sword going through Mary is talking about the passion of our Lord. And I think that very clearly when you combine that with the rest of the Bible and then what the early fathers have to say, I think you have a very clear picture there. It is talking about the sorrow that Holy Mary will undergo. Not any kind of doubting in our Lord, not any kind of doubting in the incarnation or doubting the message of the angel. None of that is envisioned there in Luke 2. I mean, think about it. You're being told that Mary is being vouchsafed, the very logos of the Lord, the word of the Lord. And Mary tells the angel, let it be done to me according to thy word. And then you're going to tell me just a few verses later that it's talking about her denying what she was told, the message of the Lord. It just doesn't fit at all. And I would hope that our evangelical friends hopefully retire that particular argument.
1: Yeah, yeah, absolutely. Absolutely. Well, well done. Well, we're coming up to the end of the program, William. As usual, I'd like to have a couple of minutes. You could tell us what you've been up to and also the William Albrecht channel on YouTube as well.
0: Yeah, I've been been working on a lot of Mariology material. A lot got done with the debate. Been working on a lot of material on the Dormition and the bodily assumption. But now we have moved on, and now we're working on new material this month, preparing for new debates, writing more material, and got a little bit sick, but I am on the mend, and this is my first show that I've done since I've gotten better. And I said to myself, there's no place I'd rather be than right here in Hands-On Apologetics. I mean, I've had an incredible time here, and I want to put a plug in. We've got a lot of new material coming out over there at the Apocrypha Apocalypse, including a great show that you premiered today on Calvin. Not a lot of people are aware of Calvin's views on the Deuterocanon. I got to tell people, if you have not viewed it yet, you've got to head over there and you've got to view that show. Great job there, Gary.
1: Oh, thank you. I appreciate that. Yeah, that took a long time to put together. So that made it worth it. Just your kind words.
0: The reformer material is tough to find.
1: Yeah, that's true. That's true. Any debates coming up?
0: Yeah, I will be debating multiple times. I've got a suffering servant debate, 3 debates on Islam, 2 more Mary debates, and a purgatory debate, and a debate on scripture alone, going at it 100 miles per hour, but loving it every step of the way.
1: That's awesome. William, hey, thank you so much for coming on the show. We appreciate it.
0: Thank you for having me. Look forward to being back with you.
1: All right. William Albrecht, patristicpillars.com. Go there and check out all the great stuff he does. He also has his own channel, William Albrecht, on YouTube. Great interviews, great stuff. And, of course, the Apocrypha Apocalypse. Wow. As usual, the hour has flown. But coming up next, High Impact Catholic Talk coming at you with the Terry and Jesse Show. Thank you so much for listening. And, yes, it's time for me to shut down the Midwest Command Center and turn off the dojo lights. Hope everybody has a great weekend. And God willing, we'll see you. Talk again next week. Bye-bye, everyone.

0: Welcome to the Truth and Justice Show. It's a Friday with the Fathers, Joshua Charles from eternalchristendom.com. He's with us, and we're going to be talking again, similar to what we did last Friday, St. Pope Leo the Great. I believe Joshua's with us. I don't see him, but that's okay. Mr. Engineer, just to let you know, I don't see him yet, but we're going to be talking about that and much, much more. We have the gospel for today, and I just want to remind everybody, this is 9/11. I can't believe it's 25 years. So let's say a little prayer for all those people who lost their life. Eternal rest grant unto them, O Lord, and let the perpetual light shine upon them. May they rest in peace. Amen. All right. Well, I'm going to read the gospel like I usually do, and if Joshua's with me, I can't see him. Oh, okay. He'll be back to give us some good commentary like he did last Friday. It's the Gospel of Luke up until Advent. We're going to be going through that whole book. This is chapter 6, continued from yesterday. Jesus told his disciples a parable. Can a blind person guide a blind person? Will not both fall into a pit? No disciple is superior to the teacher. But when fully trained, every disciple will be like his teacher.
1: Hello.
0: Why do you notice the splinter?
1: Richard, can you hear me?
0: Okay, I hear Joshua now, Richard, so our engineer. I'm just reading the gospel, Joshua, if you can hear me. Nope.
1: Yeah, can you see me?
0: I can't see you, but brother, I was just in the beginning the gospel of Luke.
1: I'm so sorry. Just having a tech issue. I have no idea what's going on.
0: You know what? No problem. Life's full of adjustments.
1: Never happens, Terry.
0: Yeah, right. Give me a It happens. Whenever we're trying to do some good work, there's always going to be obstacles. So, Joshua, I can't see you, but you can hear me, and I can hear you. I'm reading from the Gospel of Luke, chapter 39 to 42, and I'll begin at the beginning because I just started, and then we can give a commentary. And we just said a little prayer for all the 9/11 folks that died 25 years ago. Okay, Jesus told his disciples a parable. Can a blind person guide a blind person? Will not both fall into a pit? No disciple is superior to the teacher. But when fully trained, every disciple will be like his teacher. Why do you notice the splinter in your brother's eye, but do not perceive the wooden beam in your own? How can you say to your brother, "Brother, let me remove that splinter in your eye," when you do not even notice the wooden beam in your own eye? You hypocrite, remove the wooden beam from your eye first, then you will see clearly to remove the splinter in your brother's eye. The Gospel of the Lord. Praise to you, Lord Jesus Christ. Powerful gospel, Anthony. I should say, Charles. So go ahead and give us your thoughts on this guy, on this reading, please.
1: Yeah, I've had some friends recently who've had some tough times in life.
0: Oh boy.
1: And you know, with people near to them who have hurt them severely. But you know, they also have some deep sin struggles in their life.
0: Yeah.
1: And I raised this gospel with them.
0: Oh,
1: and, not to take away from the hurt caused to them by other people, but I do think when we account for the splinters in our own eyes, it helps us be more merciful.
0: Amen.
1: You know what I mean?
0: Yes.
1: So it's not an excuse for other people to sin against us. But it does allow us to approach them with a more merciful and open heart.
0: Well said.
1: You know, I was reminding some of these friends of the Lord's Prayer. Again, I think the Lord's Prayer is just so we should be wary of saying the Lord's Prayer too perfunctorily, as if it's just a raw physical habit. We need to really think about what we're saying, because we are saying to God, you know, forgive us our trespasses as we forgive those who trespass against us. And so forgive us our logs, our beams, as we forgive those who have sent splinters our way, would maybe be another way of phrasing it.
0: Sure.
1: You know, in light of this gospel. So And you know, Terry, I've seen it really with myself, but also with some of these friends when I specifically mentioned this gospel. When some of these friends were, they really hadn't like analyzed their own sin.
0: Mm-hmm.
1: And when they did that, it radically opened their hearts to the other person.
0: Sure.
1: And again, it didn't give the other person excuses. It's fine with erecting boundaries, but it does create an openness of heart that I just don't think is possible when we're not pondering our own sins.
0: Well said. Well, you said that succinctly too, my friend. That's a powerful witness. And, you know, one of the things that I got from that gospel, what you just said, but also a call to holiness, meaning
1: absolutely
0: we have to live a holy life. If we're going to preach the gospel, then we need to live that gospel heroically. And that's, you know, that's just my take. I'll give you a fun story because we're just the two of us and who's on radio and podcast. this morning, two things happened. A gentleman had a wheelchair. He needed to get it in the truck to leave. I didn't know that. And someone calls me over and says, can you help? Well, I helped a guy. And he's so happy. And I said, hey, you're making me happy because my joy comes when I can serve people. And you help me serve you to put your wheelchair in? Anytime, brother. And he was just like, really? And I said, no, really. You blessed me by asking for help. Thanks. And then one other quick thing came at church after I dropped the kids off. A young man with his young family said, are you Mr. Barber? Yeah, Mr. Barber. I got to tell you, Bishop Sheen has changed my life. I said, well, that's good. He said, yeah, I started listening on YouTube to his talks. I mean, I can't believe how he's on top of things. And I said, well, you and millions of other young men like you are going to hear more after his beatification, and it's just going to help us really live holy lives. And so praise God for that. Why am I bringing it up? Because these are the things that happen every day. A woman brought her son to school, and she said, do you remember me? I hadn't seen her in 6 weeks. And I said, yeah, you're from Pomona, and your mom died in a car crash. I prayed for her, and her mouth dropped. She said, you remember? You only met me once. And I said, well, God gives me a gift. When you say you have a need in prayer, I'm going to respond. I will pray for you. And for some reason, God gives me this kind of mind that I brings back details as soon as I meet you a second time. And she was just like, yeah. I'm really amazed that you can do that. I said, it's not me. God gives me that gift. And Joshua, I know you could say the same thing when you meet somebody. They could give you a detail of the life and you don't see them for a month, but when you see them, it all comes back. Is that a fair statement? Because am I just weird? It all comes to me when I see somebody.
1: Yeah, I mean, you perhaps have a better memory than me, but yeah, I mean, if I usually get a little bit of glimmers, but it's certainly helpful. I mean, I know this was why Bill Clinton was so successful.
0: One
1: of the reasons is he could remember everybody. He was so utterly charming because he would meet somebody, and then like years later, he would just remember everything.
0: Yeah, and they're blown
1: so
0: away.
1: It is a gift for sure. I don't claim I have it as strongly as you do.
0: Well,
1: for
0: whatever reason I have. I think it's because I try to make that connection when people are hurting, and I don't. Those things I just can't forget.
1: So, yeah.
0: Okay.
1: Yeah,
0: well,
1: 100%.
0: Joshua. And I think Bishop Sheen does that well, too. So talking about Bishop Sheen, let's bring the smartest guy into the room. Go, Sheen, ahead. This is something that I just think is so true. He says about values. He said, a saint does not put forth any more energy in being a saint than the head of an advertising agency does to get business, or an athlete does in training for a fight, or a college boy does to get his fraternity. Into as a fraternity, or a woman does to get into a size 10 dress each spring. Well said. And the difference lies in their sense of values. The simple truth is that it does not require much time to make a saint. It only requires much love. The difference, however, is that we are escapists and the saints are not. The saints go all the way, but we hold back. I think of what St. Thomas Aquinas said about being a saint. Will it. It's in the will. And
1: yeah.
0: I when I read this today, Joshua, it made me really realize, keep my values focused on heaven. Everything else is going to, I mean, Joshua, I like baseball, but, you know, I'll go to a game with my grandchildren. I have a good time. But, you know, knowing what somebody's batting average and when I was a young man was important. Now, I'm trying to use my remaining times on this planet to help people find out who Jesus Christ is and get to heaven.
1: Yeah. No, I mean, I mentioned this, I think, two shows ago. Okay. I had felt deeply convicted about not being as faithful to Our Lady's, Our Lady of Fatima's first Saturday request as I should be.
0: Yeah.
1: I've consecrated my whole life to her, and so I had done it sometimes, but just not consistently.
0: Mm-hmm.
1: So I think this was a failure of love on my part. And so I'll tell you, Terry, I have taken that more seriously.
0: Yes.
1: It's caused me to audit my life and be like, how can I be more generous with our Lord in general? Like, we're talking about going above and beyond. And I was like discovering more and more ways that I could go further than I was going. And it's like, why not?
0: Wow.
1: Why not? Like, what else? Literally, what else is there to do in this life?
0: That's right. Know? Wow. You know? Joshua, our conversations are getting better every week. I'm feeding on you. You feed on me. And I hope our listeners are appreciative of Joshua's honesty, brutal honesty on it. And again, any good that we do comes from God. We thank him for it. When we come back, we'll get into St. Pope Gregory the Great here on Friday with the Fathers from EternalChristendom.com. Go to the website for Joshua Charles. Stay with us. We'll be right back.

0: Justice Show. I wanted to mention two people from Illinois, one from Louisiana, called me about Fulton Sheen, coming and speaking about the life of Fulton Sheen. I did it yesterday morning in Orange County to a trade school of young men, and man, they were fired up about Fulton Sheen. And I keep saying it, folks, if you want me to come to your parish to speak about what I do is on Thomas Aquinas and Fulton Sheen, I say Sheen is the new Thomas Aquinas for the 21st century. And I will demonstrate that in my presentation, why that is. All right, Joshua Charles here. It's Friday with the Fathers. I want people to go to your website, eternalchristendom.com, to check out all the great writings on the Fathers. Joshua, I want to do it up front. What else are they going to get? And give us a little pitch on how people can support you, too.
1: Yeah, thank you, Terry. We're an apostolate. Yes. We are a nonprofit. Mm-hmm. We're under priestly authority. Mm-hmm. Our purpose is to cultivate saints, sages, and statesmen through the great tradition, mm-hmm. with the goal that people become, remain, and grow in their lives as Catholics. Our particular focus is we're trying to get people into the faith through the sources. Yeah. So that's primarily the Church Fathers. Mm-hmm. There are riches beyond imagining that most people don't know about. The Church Fathers brought me to the Catholic faith from Protestantism. Mm. There's countless testimonies to the faith in their writings, the sacraments, the papacy, Our Lady. We're going to cover some miracle stories, say miracle and preternatural stories. Mm-hmm. I mean, you know, I did an episode a few weeks ago on an ancient Marian apparition from the 200s where Our Lady gave a creed to, who was it? Gregory Thaumaturgus, that's right. Saint from the 200s, church father from the 200s. And her creed, Terry, mm-hmm. First of all, here, let me just share this story.
0: Please do.
1: I don't have it in front of me, but I remember it because it's a very good story.
0: Right.
1: Basically, St. Gregory Thaumaturgus, a bishop wanted him to join the priesthood.
0: Mm-hmm.
1: And this is in the 200s.
0: Wow.
1: And this is being recounted, I believe, by St. Gregory Nazianzus in the 300s, another church father. And he actually pointed to the stone inscription of this very creed that was in the physical church he was in. So at the time, this creed was like emblazoned on this stone, piece of stone in his church.
0: Mm-hmm.
1: But Gregory Thaumaturgus, he grudgingly accepted this other bishop wanting to make him a priest, but he was begging God for insight into the mysteries of the faith, particularly the Trinity.
0: Mm-hmm.
1: And so what happened is St. John and Our Lady appeared. And what was interesting was that Our Lady appeared bigger than St. John. Like, she was more prominent.
0: Really? Wow.
1: But she deferred to St. John.
0: I love it.
1: And basically said, you teach him the faith, give mm-hmm. him the creed, right?
0: Great.
1: So very, very interesting that Our Lady was more resplendent than John.
0: Mm-hmm.
1: She was physically larger than John. She just had more gravitas than John.
0: Exactly.
1: And yet she's saying to Gregory, and encouraging John to like accede to his request,
0: wow.
1: teach him the faith.
0: Wow.
1: And she gives him a creed, and it matched with Orthodoxy completely,
0: really?
1: a century before Nicaea.
0: I love it.
1: And not only that, it has language in there that kind of anticipates the filioque.
0: Incredible.
1: The father, the son.
0: 100 years before.
1: You
0: know. Wow.
1: Our Lady, there's all these like crazy stories, crazy demonic stories, exorcisms, relics. One of the things that was most shocking to me as a Protestant was I thought venerating relics was something pagans did.
0: Right.
1: Turns out that the pagans hated it. and there's a reason they hated it, because the Catholic belief in venerating relics sort of seemingly blended the worlds of the living and the dead.
0: Wow.
1: In a way that the pagans wanted to keep strictly separated.
0: Mm-hmm.
1: The Catholics believe they weren't strictly separated, because if you're in Christ and you die in Christ, that means that you are before Christ in heaven, just as those Catholics on earth who are in Christ in a state of grace, they're with him on earth. So it's right. Like, why would a Catholic in a state of grace with the divine Trinity inhabiting their souls
0: mm-hmm.
1: be separated from the soul of a Catholic in a state of grace before Christ in heaven? There's
0: right.
1: zero reason. There's zero Christological reason. There's zero biblical reason why those souls would not have some sort of connection in the same society, namely the church.
0: Wow.
1: And so that's why Christians developed, you know, in the pagan era, it's called a necropolis, meaning a city of the dead.
0: Sure.
1: But when the church came around, it started to be called cemeteries, meaning place of the sleeping.
0: There you go.
1: So that's what a cemetery is, place of the sleeping. So even the name of it is evocative of the Christian belief in the resurrection.
0: That's so educational for me and for all of us. And that's a wonderful story. I will never forget that story. That's powerful.
1: Yeah. No, so I thought it'd be fun to cover a few. Some of them are a little longer. Some of them a little shorter.
0: Okay.
1: But there's all these great miracle stories and preternatural stories from St. Pope Gregory the Great.
0: Great.
1: This is in the late 500s. He wrote a book called The Dialogues.
0: Mm-hmm.
1: And he is dialoguing with a deacon of the Roman Church named Peter, ironically.
0: Yeah, that's pretty appropriate.
1: So, I mean, I could literally just open this and pick up almost anything, but I wanted to read some of these stories and
0: good.
1: We could reflect on them.
0: Excellent.
1: Because he's sharing all these stories with this deacon, mm-hmm. and he writes in it. And by the way, this is where I believe Gregory wrote the definitive biography of St. Benedict.
0: Oh, interesting.
1: So the ancient life of St. Benedict, mm-hmm. just like St. Athanasius wrote the ancient life of St. Anthony.
0: Right.
1: Gregory wrote, so I think it's book two, mm-hmm. is the life of, let me double check here if people want to look it up. Yeah, book two, I believe, is the life of is the life of St. Benedict. So
0: okay. These
1: miracle stories mostly come from book four. So here's one he shares with Peter. He says, "There's no palm of victory without the toil of battle. Mm-hmm. How can one be victorious if one does not fight against the treachery of Satan, our enemy? Mm-hmm. This malicious spirit constantly besets our thoughts, words, and actions, looking at all times for evidence to bring against us on the day of judgment. You wish to know how intent he is on leading us astray? Some of our own people can vouch for the truth of the story I am going to tell you. It concerns the saintly Stephen, a priest in the province of Valeria and a relative of our Boniface, the deacon and administrator of the church. Returning home from a journey one day, he said in a rather thoughtless way to his servant, 'Come, you devil, and take off my boots.' At this command, the boot strings began to untie themselves with all speed. A clear indication that the devil whom he had addressed was there to obey him. Terrified at this, the priest shouted in protest, 'Go away, you wretch, leave me. I was not speaking to you, but to my servant.'
0: Wow.
1: The devil departed at once, leaving the boots almost completely unlaced. From this, you can judge how intent he is on leading our minds astray, since he is so ready to do even physical work." So that's just one story.
0: Can I comment on that?
1: Yeah.
0: This is incredible, these stories, because think of the joking that went on. I don't know if you are old enough to remember Flip Wilson, "The Devil Made Me Do It." No.
1: No.
0: That's way back in the 60s. And it was it was flippant. And it just seems that this story shows that you don't mess with the devil. You don't, you know, say, "Oh, this is not going to bother. I'll go into doing my yoga. I'll go ahead and do a..." No, these are portholes. These are things that you stay away from. And this story shows how something is simple as saying, "Yeah, come on, take my shoes out, you devil." No, you have to be careful. That's all. Maybe I'm exaggerating, but you get my point?
1: Yep. Well, and I think it's important to ponder his prefatory comment when he says, "This malicious spirit constantly besets our thoughts, words, and actions, looking mm-hmm. at all times for evidence to bring against us mm-hmm. on the day of judgment." And I think that goes back to our gospel reading.
0: Right.
1: This is why fraternal correction is so important.
0: Mm-hmm.
1: But far more important is making sure we're doing an audit of ourselves.
0: That's right.
1: Because at the end of the day, when we're at our day of judgment, the devil's not going to be saying, "Well, hey, you should, you know, send this guy to hell because this other guy did something." It's like, nope, he's going to, and it's also why, you know, asking Our Lady for her prayers. So let's continue. I think we can fit in one more in this segment.
0: Please do.
1: So Peter responds to that story, the deacon, "It must be an exhausting and harrowing experience to remain in the front lines of battle, fighting continually against an insidious enemy."
0: Mm.
1: Pope Gregory responds, "It will not be too difficult if we entrust our safekeeping to God's grace and not to our own efforts.
0: Mm.
1: But even under his divine protection, we must continue to be as vigilant as possible. Once the devil has been expelled from the mind, it often happens through the working of divine grace that his position is reversed. Instead of being feared, he himself flees in terror before the virtues of holy souls."
0: Mm.
1: It's also another reason for fasting.
0: Yep.
1: So here's another story. He says, "I'm going to tell you a story for the truth of which the saintly old man Eleutherius, I think, whom I mentioned above, will be my witness. There was a young woman in Spoleto filled with a strong desire to lead the religious life. She was of marriageable age, the daughter of a state official. In spite of her father's attempts to stop her from entering this way of life, she took the religious habit.
0: Mm.
1: As a result, she was disinherited, receiving as her sole share half of a small farm. Inspired by her example, many other young ladies of the upper class turned from a worldly life to serve Almighty God with her in the holy state of virginity. One day, the saintly abbot Eleutherius came to instruct and encourage her. As they sat there speaking about the word of God, a tenant of the estate she had received as the portion of her inheritance came to her with a gift. Just as he presented himself to them, he fell to the ground and under the compulsion of an evil spirit began to writhe in pain and bleat noisily. The holy nun arose and with an angry look on her face exclaimed, "Leave this man, you wretch, leave him, I say." The devil answered through the voice of the possessed man, "And if I leave him, into whom shall I enter?" A small pig happened to be feeding nearby, so when the nun commanded him to enter into it, the evil spirit promptly left the man and entered the pig, killed it, and departed.
0: Incredible.
1: That should sound familiar.
0: Yeah, of course, it's right from the gospel story there.
1: Yeah, our Lord did the same thing, but Gregory is appealing to, you know, the witness of other men that he knows in his life for this story. And notice that even back then, in a much overall much more Christian culture, her father wasn't wanting her to do religious life.
0: Right.
1: So there is, you know, marriage and family are, of course, good and holy,
0: but
1: there is this tug to religious life that should be listened to. And even if it's not religious life, you know, people need to realize in the fathers, celibacy is highly prized and valued by the fathers.
0: Oh, yeah.
1: It's all over the place. So even if you remain a lay celibate, that's a beautiful thing to do.
0: Yes.
1: And people should embrace that because there are things you can do to serve the Lord that are easier if you actually take the time that you have and apply it that way.
0: Well said.
1: I think the next one's a little too long for us to get into in this segment.
0: Then let me just interrupt you and give me a little plug here. Again, I didn't hear you say some of the things that are on your website, Joshua, that kind of just summarize. And there's over a million words that you have there, but how people can get organized, structured things on the Father. So if they're doing a research or they want to check something out on St. Anthony of the Desert, they just have a search engine, they search and they can find it. Or tell us a little bit how it all works.
1: Yeah, so we're building a web platform right now that'll make this infinitely more streamlined. So please, if people want to consider supporting us, a lot of stuff going on behind the scenes. We need more monthly patrons to keep all of this sustainable.
0: Yeah.
1: It is all tax deductible. But if you go to our website, go to the top, it says Becoming Catholic. We've got articles, study banks, and quote archives. But if you go to like the quote archives, for example, it's divided by subject. Excuse me, my throat is still recovering, Terry. It's divided by subject, the papacy, Our Lady, each of the sacraments, all sort, mortal sin, all these things. And so if you want to see patristic evidence for the Catholic faith, we're putting it all there.
0: Awesome.
1: But trust me, the web platform we're building right now, we need help, we need support. It's going to revolutionize the availability of the writing.
0: I love it. EternalChristendom.com. When we come back, we'll continue with these amazing stories from St. Pope Gregory the Great. Stay with us. We'll be right back.

0: back to the Truth and Justice Show. You'll see a big smile on my face because I see Joshua's camera problem has been resolved. He looks great.
1: Yes.
0: Praise
1: goodness
0: God.
1: Me. Yes. Can't live with it. Can't live without it. My goodness.
0: That's so funny. You know, Joshua, I got to tell you right up front, I'd say this on the phone to you, just like I'm going to say it on the air, as the conversations that you and I have on Fridays are just getting better and better. The stories you tell, the things you talk about in your life and your own walk in being a holy man to live that holy life, this is what people are looking for direction. I got several texts during the break again. People are asking me questions about this. And I mean, I'm just like, for whatever reason, God has given us an opportunity to share the beauty of the faith that others haven't had. And it's a great gift that God's given to you and to me. And I thank you for sharing it and making that commitment through Our Lady to spend the rest of your life doing this. So I thank you for that.
1: No, I appreciate it. And I appreciate you telling people about Eternal Christendom.
0: Oh, absolutely.
1: Like I said, we still need more monthly patrons to be sustainable in the long run. God is providing, that's for sure. But if people will really consider that, we are having very, very prominent people follow us. We just had a major, I'll keep his... one of the big tech companies, a major former executive at one of the big tech companies recently became Catholic.
0: Good.
1: And he ascribed part of that to the work of Eternal Christendom. He
0: said
1: it was the apostolate that did the most for him.
0: Beautiful.
1: In becoming Catholic. So, you know, people are watching what we're doing. And so if people can please consider supporting us, you know, Terry, whenever you're on social media these days, you often get accused of being a grifter. You know, I had a very successful career before all this. Sure. I made multiple six figures a year.
0: Sure.
1: I'm not making that anywhere close to that now, Terry.
0: I can imagine.
1: and that's fine. I'm not in this life to make money. I'm in this life to make heaven crowded, you know?
0: Exactly.
1: And, hopefully I'll be there myself, but yeah, so if people will be willing to consider supporting us, we do have some very exciting things we're working on right at this moment.
0: Excellent.
1: But all these things that we're reading and we're sharing about the fathers.
0: Yeah.
1: We're working on things right now that will make it more accessible, more searchable by topic. What we have on the website right now will be a drop in the bucket compared to what's coming. So that's why
0: we're excited. Well, thank you. Joshua, getting back to our St. Pope Gregory the Great, these stories are phenomenal, and it's just they're great teaching moments. So do you have anything else you want to share on that?
1: Oh, yeah. No, I've got all the stories in the world, man.
0: Let's do it. Let's do it.
1: So then Peter, remember, we had this holy nun that expelled demons they went into a pig.
0: Yes, that's right.
1: So Peter, the deacon, responds, "I would like to know whether she ought to have allowed even a pig to come under the control of the evil spirit." So he's asking the Pope this.
0: Sure.
1: So Gregory responds this way. "The deeds of Christ, who is truth itself, are the norm set up for our conduct. Was it not to him that the entire legion of devils and the possessed man directed their words? If thou hast a mind to cast us out, they said, send us into the herd of swine. And Christ, after casting them out, allowed them to enter the swine and drive them over the precipice. From this we know, too, that without God's permission, the evil spirit has no power against mankind, for he could not even have entered into the swine if God had not allowed it. We must therefore subject ourselves of our own free will to him to whom all opposing forces must subject themselves even against their will. By doing so, we become stronger than our enemies, for through our humility, we become one with the creator of the universe." Think about that line.
0: That's
1: through
0: incredible.
1: Our humility, we become one with the creator of the universe.
0: Yeah.
1: Is it surprising, then, if God's chosen followers perform wonders during their lifetime? Even in death, it is not uncommon for their bones to be alive with miraculous power.
0: Wow.
1: So again, relics,
0: yes,
1: saints.
0: Yes, of course. Right?
1: And then he goes to another story. "The following incident related to me by Abbot Valentio, of happy memory, occurred in Valeria, a place in Italy, I believe. A pious priest of that province was leading a monastic life with his clergy, intent on good works and the praises of God. The day of death overtook him, and he was buried in front of the church. It so happened that the way to the sheepfold, which was nearby, led through the place of his burial. One night, while the clergy was in church reciting the office, meaning the divine office, A thief came to the sheepfold and left quickly with a stolen sheep on his shoulders. When he was about to pass the grave of the saintly priest, he was suddenly rooted to the ground, unable to move a foot. Taking the sheep down from his shoulders, he wanted to set it free, but was unable to do so. His hands would not let go of the sheep. So he stood there bewildered, caught with the booty, unable to get rid of it to run off with it. He who had feared detection by the living was now miraculously held fast by the dead, meaning the priest who had died. Bound as he was, hand and foot, he remained on the spot, unable to move. In the morning, after the praises of God were ended, the clergy came out of the church and found this stranger holding the sheep. At first sight, it was hard to tell whether he was taking the sheep or making an offering of it, but the culprit could not hide his guilt very long. Amazed that through the merits of the saintly man of God, the thief should stand before them, unable to get rid of the booty, they began at once to pray, and only through fervent prayer were they able to obtain his release.
0: Incredible.
1: After standing there all this time, forced to hold on to the stolen sheep, the thief could finally take his departure, once again free and unburdened. And then Peter responded, "The graciousness of Almighty God toward us becomes apparent in these delightful miracles."
0: You know, Joshua, I know some people are going to say, "Well, yeah, that was 1,500 years ago." And all week long, I've been talking about miracles of people's conversions, from the gentleman from Notre Dame who was converted by listening to the Magnificat being prayed in a beautiful church because of beauty, kind of what you're doing. I mean, these are just stories. But I got to just share one quick story that happened just a few years ago in my own life. I basically was asked by my brother Jesse Romero to help a priest in the San Fernando Valley do some deliverance work, which he was praying over a gentleman who had been consecrated to the devil by his mother. And so that affected him adversely. I'll just say it that way. You can imagine.
1: Yeah.
0: Well,
1: yeah.

0: Antonio College with about 8,000 people. I'm coming down to football stadium seats. And who do I run into? The victim that we just prayed for last night.
1: Yeah.
0: As soon as he saw me, he manifested.
1: Oh, wow.
0: Yes. Only once in my entire life this has happened. Why am I sharing this? Because the devil's real, folks. Just because these stories took place 1,500 years ago, it's still taking place today. Talk to Father Chad Ripperger. He's coming to our Spiritual Warfare Conference March 18th and 19th. If you want to get tickets for that, they're available now. Go to our website, vmpr.org, because it usually sells out. But my point to you is I could think of what people might be saying. Well, Joshua, Terry, this is 1,500 years ago. No, these are stories to teach us that we have to fight for our faith and that the devil is going to undermine us at every turn if we allow him. So that's the point I wanted to make. Continue.
1: Yep. How did he, so you saw the man float?
0: Yes,
1: levitate?
0: I could go into the whole, I don't want to take a time, but yes, I saw him go off the ground. I'm what, 5'5" little man, about 145 pounds. I'm holding his arm down. Jesse's on one other side. Now Jesse's a big dude,
1: strong too.
0: And I'm like, well, this is, and then Eddie brought another policeman who's about 220 pounds. We're trying to hold the guy down. He's going up off the ground. He's foaming at the, I really don't want to see it again. Okay, Joshua?
1: But you've seen levitation.
0: I saw it.
1: Wow.
0: I saw it, and I saw what Father did with the Blessed Sacrament and commanding the demon out, and I was there. And I stayed until about midnight because we did prayers of purification. The priest told me that after something like that, you can be in danger. And what he did is we went to confession before the ritual. And it was an amazing feat. But my point was, I asked why. I said to the priest, Father, I saw that dude the next day at the football stadium at the graduation. And as soon as he saw me, he started manifesting and like this, and it scared the tar out of me, Joshua. I was with my brother, Pat, Michael Barber's dad, and I said, come on, Pat, let's go. I ran. I didn't stay around. No, I took off. My point to you is the devil is real, and that's why I brought up Flip Wilson, a comedian back in the 60s, and he used to joke about, the devil made me do it, like the devil's some figment of your imagination. No, he's real.
1: Yeah, yeah. Well, and that story does remind me, we did an episode a number of months ago covering miracle stories from St. Augustine, where he described the sacraments and different sacramentals and holy earth and relics of saints expelling demons. And I think we covered one a few weeks ago as well from the dialogues where we talked about Deacon Pastracius, who, when he died, a holy deacon, his liturgical garments, somebody, a demon-possessed man, touched them, and the demon was expelled.
0: Wow.
1: So, I think, Terry, we're in an age, as my pastor says, modern ideas are being stretched to the absolute limit and shown to be found wanting.
0: That's a great way to say it.
1: Like, our modern ideas just don't fit reality. Exactly. And a lot of people are realizing that, I think, especially post-COVID. I have a number of close friends who either were Protestant or secular or, you know, even atheistic.
0: Okay.
1: But COVID really opened their eyes.
0: Awesome.
1: I do think this is Gregory talks about this in the Morale on Job. Like one of the great, and I think Father Ripperger has talked about this, one of the greatest tortures of being a demon is that God allows you to do all this evil, but here's the cost. It's guaranteed to result in a greater good.
0: Yes. Yes.
1: So it's like no matter what evil they're permitted to do. So I think COVID was like that. It was this great evil, but it opened so many people's eyes to the reality of evil and therefore made them want to look for good.
0: Well said, Joshua. We'll be right back after a very quick break for our final segment here on Friday with the Fathers.

0: Welcome back to the Truth and Justice Show, Friday with the Fathers. It seems like we're just hearing stories from the Fathers, spiritual warfare in a way that really kind of makes you realize that, we have a battle. We have a fight. What it is that a fight over our soul. We're either going to see one of two faces at the end of our life, the merciful face of Jesus Christ or the evil face of Satan. And it's our decision which way we're going to go. So, Joshua, more stories. Amen. From the Fathers.
1: So let's do another one from Gregory the Great. Mm-hmm. So here's the next one. Yep. The monastery of St. Gregory, Peter, the deacon he's talking to, mm-hmm. that home of saintly men, stands on a mountain overlooking the city of Palestrina. It is from there, excuse me, Terry, it is from there I got the next story I am going to tell. I was still living in my monastery when I first heard it and was assured by the monks that they had accurate knowledge of the facts. By carefully supervising the spiritual development of one of his monks, a holy habit of St. Peter's had led him to a high degree of sanctity. Seeing that he had made remarkable progress in the fear of God, the abbot had him ordained priest for the monastery. Soon after his ordination, however, this priest was informed through a revelation that death would overtake him in a short time. Going immediately to his abbot, he asked leave to prepare a burial place for himself. The abbot granted his request, but added, "Be assured that I'm going to die before you.
0: Wow.
1: However, prepare your grave as you requested."
0: Incredible.
1: The priest did so. A few days later, the abbot was overcome by a fever. As he was nearing death, he turned to the priest standing at his side and said, "Lay my body to rest in your grave." The priest objected. "You know," he said, "that in a short time, I too will die, and the grave will not hold both our bodies." But the abbot insisted, "Go," he said, "and do as I directed.
0: Obedience.
1: The grave will hold both of us." And so the abbot was buried in the priest's grave. The priest also took sick shortly after and died. His body was taken to the same place for burial. On opening the grave, everyone attending the funeral saw that it was impossible to bury the priest in it because the abbot's body was already buried there and took up all the space. Mm-hmm. Seeing this difficulty, one of the monks who was pallbearer exclaimed, "Father Abbot, what of your promise that the grave would hold both of you?" At these words, the body of the abbot, which lay stretched out before them just as it had been laid to rest, turned on its side, leaving room for the priest.
0: This is incredible.
1: Thus, in the sight of all, he fulfilled after death the promise he had made while still alive.
0: Amazing.
1: This miracle took place in the monastery of St. Peter the Apostle. If you do not mind, I should now like to, and then here we'll go on to one, oh, unless you had a comment. There's
0: no,
1: the next one.
0: My mouth dropped. That's all.
1: Yeah. And then he said, "If you do not mind, I should now like to tell you about the sacristans of the church in Palestrina where the holy abbot's body lies buried." Peter said, "Please do. It will be a pleasure to listen." So Pope Gregory continues, "There are still some people in Palestrina who remember Theodore, the sacristan of their church. He is the one who told me of a remarkable personal experience he had in this church. One morning he got up very early to trim the..." So Gregory heard this directly. "One morning he got up very early to trim the lamps at the church door. While he was standing under the lamp on the wooden platform regularly used for this purpose, St. Peter the Apostle suddenly appeared to him, wearing white garments. As he stood there on the floor below Theodore, he said, 'Friend, why do you get up so early?' With this, he vanished from sight. An overpowering fear lay hold of Theodore, robbing him of all bodily strength and confining him to bed for many days, unable to rise. With this vision, the blessed apostle wished to assure his followers that he was watching over them constantly and would always see to it that what they did out of veneration for him would be repaid with an eternal reward."
0: What do you say to stories like this, Joshua? This is incredible.
1: Yeah, I mean, it's all Catholic. There's an abbot, there's a monastery, there's a priesthood, there's a deacon, there's a sacristan, there's St. Peter the Apostle. He's appearing he's appearing to people, you know.
0: Yeah.
1: He talks about veneration for him and prayers. And I mean, this is all Catholic. Yeah. It's all Catholic, you know. I was talking with a friend last night who, if they could please pray for this friend, I'm going to keep their name private,
0: sure.
1: But they were raised Protestant, but very, very seriously considering the faith. You know, they're in a difficult situation for a variety of reasons. I won't get into it, but we were talking last night, and this friend had seen some Protestants who started a project that was named after St. Boniface. And these Protestants are very Reformed, very Calvinist, which are very anti-Catholic.
0: Sure.
1: And my friend this was one of the things that made him look into the church, because he's like, Saint Boniface? Like, first of all, why are we calling him a saint?
0: Yeah.
1: If second, like, do they know anything about Saint Boniface? Like, he had looked into Saint Boniface, and I have some episodes and articles about Saint Boniface. He's Catholic. He's thoroughly Catholic. He's pledging obedience to the Pope. He's saying the Eucharist is the body and blood of Christ. He's saying the Pope is a successor of Peter. He's venerating. I mean, he's Catholic.
0: Yeah.
1: So it's like, how are these Protestant guys appealing to a man who believes things that they consider blatantly idolatrous and false, even pagan, as a model for what they're trying to do to restore Christendom or whatever? It's silly. So we really do need to pray. I don't think this is the case with every Protestant, but Protestantism is a veil over the eyes. Mm-hmm. It prevents you from seeing.
0: Yeah.
1: That's the reality of it. I will say it. I don't care about the ecumenicalism in our day today. Protestantism is a veil over the eyes. I am glad for the true things I received as a Protestant, but it was mixed with so much error that basically trained me to be blind, Terry. It trained me to be blind. And the fathers trained me to see.
0: Yeah.
1: And Our Lady and the saints, they continue to train. I'm going to be in training for the rest of my life, Terry.
0: Well, formation, yeah, sure.
1: But people need to not – I'm in these guys every day. We're trying to share the fruit of it with eternal Christendom. The church is everywhere, Terry. It's everywhere.
0: Yeah.
1: Like these stories are – let me see if I can maybe cover
0: I'm
1: trying to find a short one here. But these stories are so – They are discernible to us. They make sense to us.
0: Yeah.
1: It's like, yeah, we could hear a story like that today, and we wouldn't be surprised.
0: Right.
1: I mean, we'd be like, wow, that's neat. St. Peter appeared. But it's like, okay, just another day in the last 2,000 years of the Catholic Church.
0: Yeah.
1: The Protestant can't say that. The furthest back he can go is 500 years. And even then, he and his co-religionists are splitting in a million different directions and saying Jesus is teaching contradictory things.
0: Yeah.
1: That's not our inheritance as Catholics. So we need to pray for them that the veil is lifted from their eyes and that they come home.
0: Yeah.
1: I want them to be proud of this heritage.
0: Sure.
1: To be enthralled by this heritage, to be encouraged by this heritage, be like, wow, this Satan has been rebuffed by our saints, our God in the church mm-hmm. for two millennia. And we want to celebrate that, because as long as a whole segment of Christendom is like unwilling and even opposed in principle to celebrating that, we're never going to be as strong as we can be as Christians. We're
0: well
1: just
0: said.
1: Not.
0: Well said. All right. Well, we've got about 4 minutes. Can we squeeze one more story in?
1: Oh, yeah. No, I've let me see. I think.
0: I'm pushing you. I love
1: this
0: these stories.
1: A little longer. I think I can do it.
0: Okay.
1: I'll read it fast.
0: Go ahead.
1: Peter the deacon said to him, to the Pope, to me the surprising thing is not that St. Peter became visible, but that Theodore, who had been in perfect health, yeah. became sick at the
0: yeah.
1: sight of him.
0: Yeah.
1: So Gregory said, why are you surprised at this, Peter? Have you forgotten the words of the prophet Daniel, who trembled at the sight of his mighty and terrifying vision? I became weak, he said, and was sick for some days. That's Daniel 8:27. The flesh is overwhelmed by the things of the spirit. Sometimes, therefore, when the mind is allowed to see beyond its human powers, the body cannot but grow weak, because the task imposed is more than it can endure.
0: Mm.
1: Peter responded, your clear explanation has removed the difficulty I had in understanding. So let's try and finish the story.
0: Sure.
1: Not so very long ago, this is the Pope, our elders tell us there was a sacristan of this church named Acontius, a man of extraordinary humility and gravity. His fidelity in the service of Almighty God was recognized by St. Peter the Apostle, who showed by a miracle how highly he esteemed him for it. One of the girls in the parish was a paralytic. Since her lower limbs were completely paralyzed, she used to creep along, supported only by her hands, while her body dragged over the ground. For a long time, she had been praying to St. Peter for a cure. That sounds very Catholic.
0: Yes.
1: Then one night, he stood at her side and said, go to Acontius the sacristan, speak to him, and he will give you back your health. Putting full faith in this remarkable vision, she made her way to the church, dragging herself through different parts of it in the hope of finding Acontius. Just then, he happened to come her way, and she, not knowing him, said, Father, can you tell me where to find Acontius the sacristan? I am Acontius, he replied. Eagerly, she gave her message. Our shepherd, she said, the feeder of our flock, St. Peter the Apostle, sent me to you to be cured of this affliction. If you have been sent by him, Acontius answered, then get up on your feet. With this, he took her by the hand and raised her to a standing position. From that moment, all the nerves and muscles of her body were restored to health, and all signs of paralysis disappeared completely.
0: Incredible.
1: If I should try to describe all the marvels that happened in this one church, I would not be able to tell of the miracles that took place in any other church. Therefore, I will now again take up the modern saints of Italy and give the story of their remarkable lives. Here's, so we've got one more story.
0: Mm-hmm.
1: Recently, there was a man named Menas who lived, M-E-N-A-S, who lived the life of a holy solitary. I'll say Mina, since I don't want it to sound like Menas, like a bad thing. Who named Menas, who lived the life of a holy solitary in the province of Samnium. He was known to many of our people, for he died only about 10 years ago. I am not going to name any particular person as a source of my story, because the witnesses for it are nearly as numerous as the people familiar with the province. This holy solitary had nothing from which to supply his needs except a few beehives. When a Lombard, these were barbarians who were causing problems at the time, when a Lombard tried to rob him even of these, the holy man gave him a sharp rebuke. Mm-hmm. Instantly, the barbarian fell to the ground at the saint's feet, violently tormented by the evil spirit. With this miracle, the name of Menas became as renowned among the barbarians as it was among the people of Samnium. Thereafter, no one would enter his dwelling except with deep humility. Often, bears could come out of the neighboring forest to eat up his beehives. Hmm. Whenever the holy man saw them coming, he would beat them off with a wooden cane he used to carry with him. And these ferocious beasts would grunt and growl as they fled in terror from the blows of the small rod, though ordinarily even swords do not frighten them. It was his determination not to have anything or look for anything in this world. His zeal urged him to stir up the hearts of all his kind visitors with a longing for eternal life. Hmm. If at times he noticed faults in some of them, he would not fail to rebuke them. But when he used harsh words, he always strove to speak from a heart burning with the fire of charity.
0: Hmm.
1: His neighbors and some friends who lived in a considerable distance away... I hear the music, so we'll stop there. But
0: Joshua, these stories are just phenomenal. Where that came from. Folks, go to eternalchristendom.com. Check out Joshua's website on the Fathers of the Church. Joshua, I want to thank you. I want to also encourage our listeners to study the fundamentals of our Catholic faith. That includes the Fathers of the Church.
1: Yep.
0: On a lifetime occupation. Yeah, that's what it is. I'm still learning, and I'm almost 70. I want to remind everybody that life is short. Death is sure. The hour of death remains obscure. A soul you have, only one. If that be lost, all hope is gone. Waste not your time while time shall last. For after death is ever past, the all-seeing God you judge will be. Heaven or hell, your destiny. All earthly things will flee away. Eternity shall ever stay. Thanks again for supporting us here at Virgin Most Powerful Radio. If souls are saved, everything is saved. If souls aren't saved, nothing is saved. God love you.

In the name of the Father, Son, Holy Spirit, I'd like to welcome you all to our program, Clean Sweep with Father Broom. Great to be with all of you. Many blessings. And as always, we'd like to start off our conversation by inviting Mary to come to be with us. Mary has many wonderful titles. Mary is the Mother of God. Mary is the Mother of the Church. Mary is the mother of each and every one of us. Also, when we pray that beautiful prayer, the Hail Holy Queen, we invoke Mary as our life, our sweetness, and our hope. So let's lift our hearts, our minds, our gaze to Mary, and ask Mary to pray with us and to pray for us. As we say that prayer that she loves most, and that prayer is the Hail Mary, also known as the Angelic Salutation. Together, Hail Mary, full of grace, the Lord is with thee. Blessed art thou among women, and blessed is the fruit of thy womb, Jesus. Holy Mary, Mother of God, pray for our sinners, now and at the hour of our death. Amen. Now, after praying to Mary, let's invite our spiritual guide to be with us. Our spiritual guide is the Holy Spirit. The Holy Spirit. Holy Spirit is known as the Paraclete. Holy Spirit is also known as the gift of gifts. Excuse me. Holy Spirit is also known as the sweet guest of the soul. Holy Spirit is also known as our interior master. St. Paul says we really don't know how to pray as we ought. But the Holy Spirit intercedes for us. Abba. Abba, which means Father. Let's pray the classical prayer to the Holy Spirit. Come, Holy Spirit. Fill the hearts of your faithful and enkindle within us the fire of your divine love. Send forth your spirit and they shall be created. And thou shalt renew the face of the earth. Let us pray. O God, who did instruct the hearts of your faithful by the light of the Holy Spirit, grant us that by the same spirit we may be truly wise and ever rejoice in his consolation through the same Christ our Lord. Amen. Glory be to the Father, and to the Son, and to the Holy Spirit, as it was in the beginning, is now, and ever shall be, world without end. Amen. O Lady Guadalupe, pray for us. St. Joseph, pray for us. St. Michael, pray for us. St. Gabriel, pray for us. St. Raphael, pray for us. St. Ignatius of Loyola, pray for us. St. Maria Faustina Kowalska, pray for us. All God's angels and saints, pray for us. In the name of the Father, and of the Son, and the Holy Spirit, amen. Great to be with all of you, my friends, the family that prays together, stays together. And a world at prayer is a world at peace.
So as we start off our conversation, I'd like to offer special prayer intentions. Today, September 11th, is the 25th year since the attack on the Twin Towers and the Pentagon. So we'd like to offer a special prayer for world peace. Not long after this attack that changed the whole world, Pope St. John Paul II was Pope back then, in the year 2001. He issued an apostolic letter. And the name of that apostolic letter was the Blessed Virgin Mary and the Rosary, in which the Holy Father, he introduced the new mysteries of the Rosary, the luminous mysteries, or if you like, the mysteries of light, the baptism of Jesus, the wedding feast of Cana, the proclamation of the kingdom and the call to conversion, the transfiguration, and finally, the institution of the Eucharist and the priesthood. In this relatively short apostolic exhortation, Pope St. John Paul II invited the whole world to pray the Rosary. And he said specifically for two intentions. And those would be for world peace and for the salvation of the family. This calls to mind these immortal sayings of Pope, or rather Father Patrick Peyton. And they would be the family that prays together, stays together, and a world at prayer is a world at peace. So let's pray on this day in a world filled with so much tension and so many wars. In the Ukraine, in Iran, many Christians being attacked, kidnapped, and even killed, especially in Nigeria and other places of the world. Pope Leo XIV is constantly uniting us, inviting us to pray for world peace and that there would be some type of dialogue among the world leaders. Calling to mind those words of Father Patrick Peyton, the family that prays together, stays together, and a world at prayer. A world at prayer is a world at peace. Lady Fatima, back in 1917, once again invited us to pray the Rosary. I'd like to ask for other intentions. And another would be the following. As for your prayers, because tomorrow I'll be starting the spiritual exercises program, which we've been doing for 20 years, but it's the first time we'll be doing it formally with my new book. The 10 Weeks to Spiritual Advancement, a Do-It-Yourself Guide to the Ignatian Spiritual Exercises. Yours truly is the author.
I invite all of you to pray for this upcoming event, which will start tomorrow at 9:15. This program, thousands of people have gone through this program. And the program consists of, I call it a tripod, in which you have these 10 weeks. I give 10 conferences or 10 talks on the key Ignatian topics. So I'll give a presentation on that topic to orient the week for the people. Then, the most important part of the whole program is to help us to enter into a deep union with the Lord. One of the graces that we beg for is intimate knowledge of Jesus, so that we love him more ardently and we follow him more closely. What a beautiful grace, isn't that? I repeat, we beg for this grace of intimate knowledge of Jesus Christ, so that we love him more ardently and we follow him more closely. And then, after the first session, technically after the second session, because the first session we're giving the meditations for the week, we break into groups and we have the spiritual directors that will be directing the groups, in which each and every one of those doing these exercises will share for a short time one of the meditations. What was the fruit of the meditation that really seemed to captivate you most? I'll give you an example. First week of the spiritual exercises, is dedicated to the topic of principle and foundation. Meaning it gives us the purpose of our existence, actually why we are here, the raison d'etre. Many people in the world today have a personal existential crisis, if I can speak philosophically. What is this personal existential crisis? It means that many, many people in the world don't really know what is the purpose of their existence, where they're heading, how to get there, and what are the means that they should utilize to arrive at that end. For many, it's the paganistic, hedonistic philosophy, eat, drink, and be merry. You've got one life to live, just live it up. Take advantage of the moment. For many, that's the end-all, the raison d'etre of their earthly existence. Just eat, drink, and be merry, have fun, enjoy life. That is not what the spiritual exercises teaches us. Spiritual exercises, starting with its foundation, principle and foundation, which is the foundation of the
whole of the exercises is we are, God has created us to praise him, to reverence him, to serve him, and by means of that, to save our souls. So say, for example, that first meditation, we are created. You're meditating upon creation. And you come to the keen awareness that in creation, there is the inanimate part of creation, a rock, and then there's a plant, and then there's the animal, then there's the human person. You think about the fact that God, out of love, pure love, not out of necessity, but out of pure love, God created you. He created you, bringing you from non-existence into existence. That's what creation is. Only God can really create, bringing something that never existed into existence. Think about 80 years ago or 90 years ago, you didn't even exist, and God, in his loving plan of redemption, willed to bring you into existence. And not only that, that you have a composite nature, as they say in philosophy. You're composed of both body and soul. The body being the material element, which is destined one day, because of original sin, to mortality, that is to say, to die one day. But the spiritual element that we call the soul is immortal. Your soul is going to live for all eternity. And you're meditating upon that, and your heart is elevated, and you break into a prayer of praise and thanksgiving for the fact that God brought you into existence. He didn't have to do it. He was not obliged to do it, but God brought you into existence for one reason, because God really loves you. And you're filled with joy, thanksgiving, gratitude, praise, and even we might even call it oblation, in which you're offering yourself to the Lord for his service, for his honor and glory. So tomorrow, my friends, I invite you to pray and invite you to come if you like. We'll be kicking off our spiritual exercises program at 9:15 in the parish of St. Peter Chanel. And it's the first time that we'll be using my new book, which came out just a few weeks ago, which is the 10 Weeks to Spiritual Advancement. This book has been in the making, so to speak, for 10 years. And finally, a few weeks ago, it was actually published. Another thing I'd like to say is that tomorrow, being September 12th, is a very, very important day most specifically for the oblates of the Virgin Mary. And I'll tell you why. Very important for the oblates in the country as well as the oblates throughout the whole world. I belong to a religious congregation. You see on the screen, Father Ed Broom, OMV. I am an oblate, Oblate Maria Vergine would be the Italian oblate of the Virgin Mary, founded by Venerable Father Bruno Lanteri, our father founder.
Every congregation has what is called its titular feast day. And the titular feast day of the Oblates of the Virgin Mary is September 12th. And the reason being is because this is a Marian feast day. It's not the most renowned, but it is indeed a Marian feast day. So for us, tomorrow, it will be a solemnity. It will be a great solemnity tomorrow. So in the Mass, we'll have the Gloria, we'll have the Creed. And this is the day in which two of our young men in Boston, Brother Chris and Brother Amigo, they will make their perpetual vows of poverty, chastity, and obedience, in which they will be making a vow that they belong to the Oblates of the Virgin Mary, our congregation, until the end of their lives. Not only that, but we who are older and have been priests and religious for quite a few years, that's myself, this is the day in which we made our first vows, September 12th, and it's a day in which we renew our vows on an annual basis. Our founder, Venerable Father Bruno Lanteri, said that he was not so much the founder, but Mary. Mary was and is the foundress of the Congregation of the Oblates of the Virgin Mary. That word oblate, where we also have the word oblation, what does that mean? It means that we're giving ourselves totally, unreservedly to God through the hands of the Blessed Virgin Mary. We belong to God, but we belong to God through His Mother, Mary, Most Holy. So that's a brief preview, my friends, of what we'll be celebrating tomorrow as Oblates of the Virgin Mary, actually throughout the whole world. That our two young men will be making their perpetual vows. We will renew those vows and give ourselves totally to Jesus Christ through the hands of Mary. For that reason, the great Marian saint, Saint Louis de Montfort, says with great clarity that the quickest, the easiest, the shortest, the most efficacious pathway to the heart of our Lord and Savior Jesus Christ is through the hands of Mary. It's interesting that the great Saint Pope John Paul II, upon being elected Pope in 1978 in October, he actually chose for his papal emblem or motto, Totus Tuus Ego Sum, which is taken from St. Louis de Montfort,
meaning, I'm all yours, Jesus, through Mary. So, my friends, I'd like to invite all of you to share this message to the whole world. And I, for my part, I'll be celebrating the Mass in a couple of minutes. I'd like to place all of you on the altar, that God would shed a downpour of graces upon you and your loved ones in honor of the most holy names of Jesus and Mary. And I will give all of you, my friends, my priestly blessing. The Lord be with you. May Almighty God bless you, the Father, and the Son, and the Holy Spirit. Amen.

Peace be to you. In the last lesson, we spoke about sin in general and said that from the natural point of view, it was a violation of the law of God. Every sin has a triple effect. First of all, it divides a person from himself because it makes the soul a kind of a battlefield. After a sin, one always feels like a menagerie full of wild beasts. Then sin also alienates a man from his neighbor. A man who cannot live with himself cannot live with his neighbor. That is why Cain, after his sin, asked, "Am I my brother's keeper?" Finally, it estranges us from God. It gives us a sense of loneliness. In some way, we dam up and block up the mind, which ought to have communion with God. And the result is that all of the scum and the flotsam and jetsam of life are crowded back upon us. Now, sin is of two kinds. It can be mortal or venial. Here we speak of personal or actual sins. The difference between the two is very easy to understand. We speak of someone receiving a mortal wound in the physical order. Namely, it is one that kills him. If, however, he is not seriously wounded, that would be equivalent to a venial sin. Now, in a mortal sin, and for those who are in the supernatural order, grace is killed. Divine life is extinguished. That is why, in the supernatural order, a mortal sin is not just a violation of the law of God, it is a crucifixion. As we read in the Epistle of the Hebrews, would they crucify the Son of God a second time? Sin is the second death. Because it's the death of divine life. It is very much like a tree being blasted with lightning. When we fall into mortal sin, we lose all of the merits that we gained before, though we can regain them after a sacramental confession, just like a tree can revive in the springtime after a very hard winter. A venial sin, we said, is one that does not kill the divine life, but just simply wounds it slightly. It is something like the tensions between friends that endanger the friendship but never completely break it. But really, when one loves, one does not make so much a distinction between mortal and venial sin. It is quite wrong to say, "Oh, is it a mortal sin? If it is, I will not do it. If it is a venial sin, I will." Really, when you love someone, you never make any distinction between a mortal and venial sin. A husband, for example, does not make any distinction if he loves his wife of slapping her face, giving her a bloody nose, or biting her ear, or slitting her throat. All of them are quite inconceivable to him simply because he loves her. Coming more precisely to the definition of original sin. In order that there be, or I mean mortal sin, not original. In order that there be a mortal sin, three conditions must be fulfilled. One, there must be grievous or serious matter. Two, there must be serious and sufficient reflection. And three, there must be full consent of the will. First, there must be grievous apple, grievous matter. The reason I said apple was because I was going to use the word apple as an illustration. For example, if you stole an apple from a neighbor's orchard and he had dozens and dozens of trees, that would not be grievous matter. But the grievous matter, you must not think, must always be a sin of commission. It can be a sin of omission, like not going to Mass on Sunday.
And second, there must always be sufficient reflection or full advertence to what one is doing. If, for example, you are visiting a neighbor, a friend, and you do sleepwalking, during the sleep, you break a Ming vase. I say vase because it's very expensive. If it were cheap, we would call it a vase. There's no advertence to that. Therefore, there cannot be a mortal sin. If you eat meat on Friday thinking it's Thursday, there's no mortal sin. I remember once going into the lunchroom at the Grand Central Station, and I said to the waiter that I wanted a hamburger. He said, the hamburger isn't good today. Well, I said, then give me a lamb chop. Oh, he said, I wouldn't recommend the lamb chop either. We're not very proud of these lamb chops. Then it suddenly dawned on me that he was trying to advise me that today was Friday. I had forgotten that it was. If I had been served the meat by someone who was not so kind to me, it would not have been a grievous sin. Then too, persons who are suffering from mania and phobias and the like lack full advertence. Finally, there must be full consent of the will. Fear and passion and force can diminish consent. I said diminish, but they do not destroy it. Now, it's not always easy to see whether or not one has fulfilled these three conditions, and the best way to do it in confession is to confess them as dubious and then ask the priest for his judgment. In mortal sin, therefore, there is a double element, a turning to creatures and also a turning from God. In order to remedy all of the sins and to atone for all of the sins that have been committed since baptism, our Blessed Lord has instituted the sacrament of penance. The matter that we submit in that sacrament constitutes our sins, and we submit it to the judgment of the Church. And then there is the other side of the sacrament, which is the words of the priest when he absolves us. He says, Te absolvo peccatus tuis, in nomine Patris et Filii et Spiritus Sancti. Amen. I absolve you from your sins in the name of the Father, and of the Son, and of the Holy Ghost. Amen. Our Lord, and not the Church, instituted the sacrament. It did not exist in the Old Testament, though in the Old Testament there was an acknowledgement of sins before God. When Adam had eaten the forbidden fruit, God said to him, hast thou eaten of the tree of the knowledge of good and evil? God knew that he had. Why did he ask? In order to elicit a confession. God said to Cain, where is thy brother? Tried again to elicit a confession from Cain. By the way, Cain refused to go to confession because he answered, am I my brother's keeper? Through the Old Testament too, every sinner had to bring a sin offering, which was burned in public as if to publicly admit his guilt. John the Baptist heard the confession of sins. Now, all of these were merely types of the sacrament to come, because forgiveness is possible only through the passion and merits and death of our Blessed Lord. Our Blessed Lord certainly had the power to forgive sins. And he did. Remember the man who was let down from the roof? The man who was sick of palsy? And our Blessed Lord said to him, thy sins are forgiven thee. And the Pharisees that were standing about said, who can this be that he talks so blasphemously? Who can forgive sins but God only? They were right. Only God can forgive sins. But how did he do it? He did it through a human nature. Now God can communicate that power to other human natures. If he communicates that power of forgiveness
to his church. He conferred it on Peter when he gave him the power of keys. And he said to Peter, whatsoever thou shalt bind on earth is bound in heaven. And whatsoever thou shalt loose on earth is loosed in heaven. That power that was given to Peter alone is ratified in heaven. But our blessed Lord also gave to Peter and the apostles an extension of that power. Only to Peter were those words said, but to Peter and the apostles after the resurrection, our blessed Lord said, as he breathed on them as a symbol of the Holy Spirit, receive the Holy Spirit. When you forgive men's sins, they are forgiven. When you hold them bound, they are bound. It's very clear here that our blessed Lord, who was saying that all power was given to him, he now passes on to them. And the very words that he used to Peter and the 11 or to his church implied hearing confessions. Because if they did not know, if they did not hear confessions rather, how would they know which sins to forgive and which sins to retain? This is possible only because they could make a judgment on the material that was given. You may ask, well, why did our Lord institute a confession and the telling of sins? Why shouldn't we bury our head in our handkerchief and tell God we're sorry? Try it with a traffic cop sometime. There's no test of sorrow if you are the judge. Just suppose we did that for every other court in the world. What would happen to justice in our country if all judges and courts and so forth, when they had murderers and thieves and dope addicts before them, handed out Kleenex? Sin is pride. And the telling of it is a humiliation and therefore a reparation for the sin. Furthermore, in the natural order, does not a hurtful thing hurt more if it is shut up? A boil, a tooth that aches. We lance boils. Why? In order to release the pus. So our Lord said he would lance souls in order to release the evil that was in. And it does not nature also suggest that as soon as the stomach takes into itself any foreign substance, something that it cannot assimilate for the general good of the body, it throws it off. The soul too has that instinct. It wants to throw off everything that is harmful to it and its destiny. From another point of view, when a sin is avowed, it loses its tenacity. It is seen as it is in all of its horror. If we suppress a sin, and how many are doing that today? It comes out in complexes. There is a normal way for sin to come out, just as there is a very normal way for toothpaste to come out of a tube of toothpaste. Now suppose you keep the cap on and you squeeze and squeeze the tube. Where is the paste going to come out? You do not know. But in any case, it's going to be messy. Now, when we keep the cap on our soul and do not allow what is in us to come out as it normally should, when we suppress guilt, then it begins to come out in a thousand curious ways, and they are all abnormal. God was very merciful in instituting the sacrament. But you may ask,
Very well, but why should I confess my sins to a priest? Maybe he's not as holy as I am. That could be very true, because we hear the confessions of many saints. But though you are holier than the priest, you have not more powers than the priest. You may be a far better citizen than the mayor, but he has powers which you do not have. Our blessed Lord gave the power to his church, did not give it to people. That is why a priest is the authorized minister of the sacrament.

0: be ashamed to confess the sins to the priest. He's bound by what is called the sigillum, or the seal of confession, because he is only the instrument of our Lord. The sins that he hears are not his own. They are not a part of his knowledge. He merely, in this instance, was the ear of Christ. And he is under the... He may not divulge any sin that you confess, even under the pain of death. Suppose I kept money in a drawer here in my desk, and every day somebody came in and stole some money out of the drawer. Then that person came to confession to me. I could tell that person to return the money, because there must always be a validation of that which is wrong. But because I learned something in the confessional, namely that that person stole out of my desk, I would never again be allowed to lock the drawer of that desk. So none of your sins will ever be told, nor can we even speak to you about them outside of confession. If you, for example, come in and say that you stole money, I could not go up to you afterwards and say, "Oh, say, remember you told me about the money that you stole from that pickle factory? Did you ever return it?" That information is not mine. It is God. Then another reason for confessing sins to a priest is this. No sin is individual. It hurts neighbor. And if we belong to the mystical body of Christ, it in some way diminishes the charity of the mystical body of Christ. Every sin hurts the church. And because, therefore, every sin in some way involves the mystical body of Christ, it is fitting and becoming that a representative of the mystical body of Christ restore you again to its unity and to its fellowship. In the early church, even the penances were public, in order to indicate that there was in some way, and in a very serious way, an injury done to the kahal, to the mystical body of Christ, to the church. Now let us come into the actual practice of confession. Before you go into the box, you examine your conscience. When you examine your conscience, you begin with the prayer to the Holy Spirit to enlighten it. Remember that it is only in the face of God, and in particular before the crucifix, that we discover our true condition. We judge ourselves not by our own standards nor by public opinion, but simply by the standards of God himself. And you may examine your conscience according to the commandments, which is not always the best way, because it reduces our Christian life to cold duties. We're apt to become legalistic and very calculating. We could examine our conscience in the light of virtues, and also in the light of the seven capital sins. But in any case, we have to examine our sins according to their number, their kind, and their circumstances. This is a story, and it's only a story. One day, a group of lumberjacks of Canada came to confession. They had not been to confession in about 10 years or more. They all lined outside of the box, one after the other. The first one went in. He had not examined his conscience. So he said to the priest, "Father, I've committed every sin a man can commit." The priest asked, "Did you ever commit murder?" "No," he said, "I did not. That is one sin I never committed." "Well," said the priest, "now you go outside of the box and examine your conscience again. The number, kind in the circumstances of sin. As he went out of the box, he saw the long line of lumberjacks outside, and he said to them, "No use tonight, boys, just hearing murder cases." Then, too, when you confess sins, you never involve any other person. You cannot, for example, say, "I was angry, but you ought to know my wife." What a lazy old gossip. Evidently, such a confession would not be sincere. Now we go into the box and begin the confession. As soon as we go in, we kneel down, we bless ourselves and say, "Bless me, Father, for I have sinned." Then we state how long it has been since our last confession. It has been 3 weeks, it has been 2 weeks, it has been a month, it has been a year. It has been any definite period of time. Suppose now we will have someone who has not been to confession in 50 years. Suppose he's 80 years old. Now what kind of a confession can he make? He cannot remember all of the number of sins, the like. Well, his confession might be something like this. You'll notice how brief it is. "Father, it has been 50 years since I last went to confession. During 20 years of my life, I never went to Mass, I never frequented the sacraments, I never made my Easter duty. I did not fast. Many times a day I took in the name of God falsely. I used it falsely. I also took false oaths in court about 5 times. I was disobedient in a very serious way to civil authorities twice. I assisted at abortion twice. I murdered once. I was an alcoholic for 10 years. I had immodest thoughts, certainly every day for about 30 years. Immodest actions with myself many times for about 10 years. While living with my first wife, I was guilty of adultery many, many times, certainly over a period of 3 years. While my first wife was living, I married again. So I lived in adultery for about 5 years. She is now dead. During this time, in business, I cut corners. I underpaid my employees. I thought only about making money. I never gave to any charities, except when I was forced to, out of public shame. I particularly regret once refusing to send $100 to the Holy Father for the missions of the world, and I had plenty of money. I gave myself over to an excessive spirit of amusement, theaters, dinners, parties. I can never recall once in my life ever having helped anyone in distress. I never gave up my evening once to help the church. I completely neglected my wife as regards esteem and affection. I never sent my children to a religious school. I let them do as they pleased. And I became angry at them for their impiety. And now I am suffering from that, for these and all the sins of my past life, those which I do not remember, but as God sees them, I ask pardon of God and you, Father." That is a confession of a man away about 50 years. God love him.
1: Catholic commentary.
2: You were trying to service. What do you want to speak to?
1: Spiritual warfare.
2: AOM clear, see, no trip.
1: Stay ready so you don't have to get ready.
2: There I am.
1: Jesus 911.
3: And we are live and we are back, ready to rock and roll on a wonderful, an incredible Monday morning. Every day is wonderful and every day we should lift it up to the Lord. I am beyond thrilled and pumped to be with all of you all on another wonderful Monday. And I know today is the Holy Father's birthday. So happy birthday to the Holy Father, Pope Leo the 14th. And with that in mind, we're going to have a great time today. We're going to be talking deep. We're going to go deep into the weeds. Last week, we had a lot of great guests, right? A lot of great ones. This week, we're going to equally have tremendous guests. But today, you get little old me. And today, little old me is going to be diving deep into the Christological weeds. We're going to be talking about Jesus as suffering servant to get you all ready for a mega debate that I'll be having tomorrow. And then here on radio, you get to hear all about it on Wednesday morning. Tomorrow, I'll be having a debate on this topic against one of the leading Islamic scholars in the planet. And I can't wait to return and talk to you all about how that went Wednesday morning. But today, we're going to be talking about our Lord as suffering servant. But you know the drill. We can't do anything without being prayered up. We got to be prayered up, faithful. How are you doing? And I'm going to do it early, guys and gals. I'm going to do it early. We'll do a drink round call. What are you all enjoying to drink? What time is it where you all are at? Y'all having a great time? Y'all ready to have a phenomenal time right now? Time to get prayered up. Yoke of iron from our near and dear brother, St. Francis Baby Toe. As usual, the legendary brother. In Holy Writ, Jeremiah is wearing a yoke which God commanded him to wear. When a false witness broke it, God gave Jerusalem a yoke of iron. Jesus has told us to take upon his shoulders his yoke. For it is good, easy, and light. If we reject his yoke, we will receive the yoke of the world and of sin. The yoke of the world and of sin is a yoke of slavery. Why would we reject the yoke of our king by indulging in the world? We must submit under the yoke of goodness, or we will be made to suffer under the yoke of sin and death. Meek King Jesus, help my restless heart learn to be calm in submitting to you. Lamb of God, help me to suffer for you in meekness. Most Holy Trinity, may submitting to your will be comely to the world. Faithful, we hope you all are having a tremendous, a wonderful morning. What are you all drinking? We got the legendary brother, our amazing brother, Abel, drinking a Diet Coke. You got it, man. And we got David, the brother David Sapina, one of our newest members, wonderful brother. He says, vanilla Coke and coffee. It's about 10 a.m. Vanilla Coke and coffee. That is an interesting combination. Have you combined them? Or are you drinking them just like that? And Gary 2.0, our magnificent moderator and member, says, coffee, William. It's all I need, man. Oh, we got our duo. Mandarin sparkling water, 9 a.m. over here in beautiful and sunny California. Wonderful. We are glad to hear that. We're very happy to hear that. We hope you all are having a tremendous day. Who on earth is a suffering servant? Who is a suffering servant, audience? Now, here is where things get very interesting. We dive in Christologically. When we identify Jesus as Isaiah's suffering servant, we're not beginning with Isaiah 53 in isolation. We don't ever do that. In fact, Isaiah develops a profound theology of the servant of the Lord across several passages. Traditionally, they're called in a traditional manner, servant songs. Isaiah 42, 1 to 9, 49, 1 to 7, 50, 4 to 11, and 52, 13, all the way to 53, 12. And something extraordinary happens. Yes, we know at times Israel can be referred to as God's servant, but that is a whole other topic, and this is not in reference to the suffering servant, because Israel is most definitely not God's suffering servant. And in Isaiah 41:8, it does say, Israel, my servant. We're going to see later how there's a big difference there. And the servant songs are going to introduce to us a distinct servant who cannot be, I want to make it very clear, audience, you're going to learn very deep Christology today, and we're taking any and all of your questions on Christology. Maybe you're thinking, hey, how does this relate to diophysitism, diotheletism, neophysitism? We're here to take any and all of your questions. Now, we are going to be introduced to a servant who cannot simply be identical with sinful Israel as a collective. That simply isn't possible. Why? Well, because the servant that we're going to meet in a moment, has a mission to Israel. And in Isaiah, we see this over and over. Isaiah 49:5 says the servant was formed from the womb to bring Jacob back to him, and that Israel might be gathered to him. That is an enormous distinction, because the servant cannot simply be Israel in precisely the same sense as the Israel he commissioned to restore. Then God declares that restoring Israel is actually too small a mission. I will give you as a light to the nations, that my salvation may reach to the end of the earth. Isn't that amazing? Oh, what a tremendous question that came in. What a tremendous one. Gary 2.0, you are the man. I was hoping we'd get a question like that. We got such a legendary one. Gary 2.0 showing that suffering servant is even mentioned in the Deuterocanonical books. I want to give you a big old hug, my brother. And we're going to get to that great question in a moment. So we have the framework that we're having laid out for understanding Christ. The servant is chosen by God, endowed with God's spirit, righteous, rejected, commissioned to restore Israel, and destined to bring salvation to the Gentiles. Now that sounds pretty familiar, right? It should, because that is remarkably the mission of Christ. And Isaiah 42 will add another dimension. Behold, my servant, whom I uphold, my chosen, in whom my soul delights, I have put my spirit upon him. Compare that with the baptism of Jesus. Whoa! Compare that directly with the baptism of our Lord, where the Holy Spirit will descend upon Christ and the Father will announce from heaven, this is my beloved Son with whom I am well pleased, in the Gospel of St. Matthew, chapter 3, verse 17. Now, Isaiah's servant theology is already all over the place, we can see. It is hovering over the opening of our Lord's public ministry, right? Hovering over the opening of that. Now, before we even get to he was wounded for our transgressions, before we even get there, Isaiah has already prepared us for an individual, a spirit-anointed servant who will restore Israel and will bring God's salvation to the nations. Now, there is only one person that could be. There indeed is only one person, and that is our Lord and Savior Christ. It cannot be anyone else. There's no doubt about this. Now, we're going to see how this servant is exalted after suffering. We're going to see how this incredible servant is indeed exalted after suffering. How does this point to Jesus as being the suffering servant? In Isaiah's final servant song, it begins right there around Isaiah chapter 52, verse 13. Not Isaiah 53:1. And the opening is an astonishing one. Behold, my servant shall prosper. He shall be exalted and lifted up and shall be very high. We want you to notice that. Notice the paradox, or is it? How can you be exalted, lifted up, be very high, and yet be humiliated? How is that possible? So the servant will be horribly humiliated, yet ultimately will be exalted. And in Isaiah chapter 52, Isaiah 52:14 says, his appearance was so marred beyond human semblance, it says. His appearance was so marred beyond human semblance. But immediately afterward, we read, so shall he startle many nations. Kings shall shut their mouths because of him. So look at the movement there. Look at that kind of beautiful theology laid out in the Bible. He is exalted. He is humbled. He really is humbled. That is a kenosis. And then he'll be vindicated. That is an important pattern to understanding New Testament Christology. Do I have any nerds in the audience that love Christology? I know I do. even though it's so early in the morning. Where are my Christology nerds? That is central to the New Testament Christology, especially when we compare it with Philippians 2. Because our Lord in Philippians 2 emptied himself, taking the form of a servant, a doulos, one that will serve us. He humbled himself and became obedient even to the point of death, even death on the cross. And then we read, therefore, God has highly exalted him. Isaiah's servant descends into suffering. How does he emerge? He emerges in glory. Jesus descends through the incarnation, through being obedient and the crucifixion, and is high and lifted up, is exalted. The servant is exalted. The servant is lifted up. The servant is very high. Those are tremendous descriptions. And St. John's Gospel deliberately tells us about Christ being lifted up. Faithful, we've got a lot more to come. You don't want to go anywhere. Stick around. We got a lot more to come.

And we are back, audience, and we're having a tremendous time talking about Jesus Christ, the suffering servant, in the book of Isaiah. And we had a legendary question that came in. And by the way, audience, I do want to thank you all for your support. I want to be clear, without your support, we wouldn't be able to do what we're doing. Gary 2.0, thank you so much, my friend. He says, hold on, William. By the way, I love that image, brother. Is that your, is that a family member? Wisdom 2, 12 to 24, please let us know you got it, legend. You can see there are clear parallels there. Because in Isaiah 53, the servant is righteous. And well, what do we read in the book of wisdom? Let us lie in wait for the righteous man. In Isaiah 53, he's rejected. He's rejected in the book of wisdom. He has a special relationship with God in the book of wisdom. My goodness, God is his father in the book of wisdom. In the book of Isaiah, his special relationship. God has called his father in the book of wisdom. And we can go over and over. Both show them humiliated and affected. Both have them condemned to death. Both show that the enemies misunderstand him. And both show vindication. So his apparent defeat, what does look like a defeat, what does look like he has been defeated, is clearly not the case. He has not been defeated. His apparent defeat is not real. And he is ultimately exalted in both. And the book of wisdom has that as well. What a wonderful point from you, Gary 2.0. Because that is one and the same. That is the exact same suffering servant. Faithful, how y'all doing today? We hope you're having a wonderful morning. We hope you're loving this. We hope you're loving our deep dive into Christology. Indeed, our Lord is suffering servant. And what does that mean? Well, in the Gospel of St. John, chapter 12, verse 32, we read, and I, when I am lifted up from the earth, will draw all men to myself. St. John will immediately point out, he said this to show by what death he was to die. Directly showing you, indeed, he is that suffering servant. And that suffering servant would be despised. That suffering servant would be rejected. And we can see all of this imagery. We can see it very clearly being put forth. And indeed, we read, he was wounded for our transgressions. What does that mean? He was wounded for our transgressions. We now encounter another aspect of the suffering servant songs or theology. Now we reach the beating heart of Isaiah 53. The speakers, they initially misunderstand the servant. We esteemed him stricken, smitten by God, and afflicted. They think his suffering proves divine condemnation. Indeed, Trypho the Jew thought that as well when dialoguing with Justin the Martyr, Saint Justin the Martyr. Then comes the amazing revelation. But he was wounded for our transgressions. He was bruised for our iniquities. That word, our, matters. The servant suffers because of the sins of others. And Isaiah goes onward. Upon him was a chastisement that made us whole. And with his stripes, we are healed. That isn't merely martyrdom. It is what we call vicarious suffering. Someone righteous suffers in behalf of sinners. And in Isaiah 53, there is an intensifying of it. All we like sheep have gone astray. And the Lord has laid on him the iniquity of us all. The sinners are the wandering sheep, we see. The servant bears what belongs to them. Now, we want you to listen to 1 Peter 2:24. He himself bore our sins in his body on the tree. St. Peter then practically

being unveiled before our very eyes is magnificent, is magnificent. And you're going to find the gospel authors over and over identifying Jesus Christ as that suffering servant from the Old Testament. By his wounds you have been healed. And immediately, for you were straying like sheep. St. Peter is not vaguely borrowing from Isaiah. He knows what he's looking to. He knows the very beating heart of the theology that he is hearkening to. He knows it very clearly. And that is why we can see very clearly how all of this illuminates our Lord's words at the Last Supper. What does our Lord say at the Last Supper? For this is my blood of the covenant, which is being poured out for many for the forgiveness of sins. By the way, that proves the Eucharist as well, Matthew 26, 28. Because the blood is being poured out at that exact moment. The Greek is in the tense, indicating the blood is being poured out right there in the chalice. The Greek word is the Greek ekhunomenon. And why is it being poured out? For hephaestin hamartia, forgiveness of sins. Because we have all sinned, our Lord's blood is being poured out. The Eucharist forgives sins as well. And in Isaiah 53, 12, we read, he bore the sin of many. The linguistic and the theological connection is unmistakable, and the connection is extraordinary. There's no way to miss it in any way at all. And our Lord himself gives his life for the many. Why? Because he's accomplishing the mission of Israel's servant. He is Israel's suffering servant. So, is the cross an accident? No. It is not accidental martyrdom in any way at all. Our Lord willingly bears the sins of others, very clearly of others, because he loves us. And we read that Isaiah's words of wounded for our transgressions are then highlighted by the first pope, by St. Peter, when he says, he bore our sins in his body in the tree. He bore our sins in his body on the tree. There's no way around that. It's very, very clear, audience. And the Bible authors, the gospel authors, the New Testament authors, they know the suffering servant has come. The Messiah has come, and the Messiah is Christ, and there's no way around it. Isaiah will eliminate, I'm going to tell you one thing that's amazing. And Trypho the Jew wondered, by the way, Trypho the Jew is a Jew writing in the 100s. He's wondering, why on earth, if your Messiah, he tells St. Justin Martyr, if your Messiah was this Christ, why would he die the way he died? Do not only wicked people die that way? And Isaiah himself, this is where Trypho should have been better acquainted with his own scriptures. Well, they're all our scriptures. But as a Jew, he should have known the prophecies well. And Isaiah will eliminate one possible explanation for the servant suffering. Contrary to what Trypho and others thought, he is not suffering because he is wicked. By the way, Trypho denied Jesus was a suffering servant. And Isaiah 53:9 says, although he had done no violence and there was no deceit in his mouth, that right there is enormous. It's big. Because the servant is innocent, yet Isaiah 53:8 says, he was cut off from the land of the living. Whoa. Cut off from the land of the living? That is death language. And why does he die? Stricken for the transgression of my people. Then comes another remarkable detail. Another remarkable detail. And they made his grave with the wicked and with a rich man in his death. What does that sound like to you? What does that sound like to you? Well, to me, it really does sound a whole lot like
Jesus is that suffering servant. It really does sound a whole lot like that, right? And they made a grave. They made his grave with the wicked and a rich man in his death. Now we then get to the New Testament. We compare the imagery. Does the imagery line up? Does the imagery connect in any way? Or is this mere fanciful reading? Yeah, you guys are reading into it. Or does the imagery connect in any way? Now we compare to our Lord. He is executed between criminals. Two robbers were crucified with him. Two thieves were crucified with him. In the Gospel of St. Matthew, chapter 27, verse 38, we read that, and we can see that in a very clear manner. Yet his body, where is it placed? In the tomb of a rich man from Arimathea named Joseph. The Gospel of St. Matthew, chapter 27, verse 57. The innocent Jesus, is numbered with criminals, and yet he's buried in a rich man's tomb. Then think about what St. Peter, our first pope, says in 1 Peter 2:22, speaking directly about Jesus. He committed no sin. No guile was found in his lips. That right there is Isaiah 53:9. St. Peter will interpret Christ's passion through Isaiah's servant. Even Jesus himself does this. Look at Luke 22:37. It records our Lord as saying, "For I tell you that this scripture must be fulfilled in me. And he was reckoned with transgressors." That right there is Isaiah 53:12. Jesus himself says, Isaiah 53, what does he say? Is being fulfilled in me. There can be no doubt. There can be no doubt. If anybody tells you, well, you know, maybe that suffering servant isn't Jesus. Maybe it's a corporate. Maybe it's all of Israel. Maybe it isn't Jesus alone. Fulfilled in me, in me, in me. There can be no doubt. Our Lord has identified himself as that incredible figure from the Old Testament. He has now come in the flesh from our Immaculate Mother Mary. And it's being fulfilled in me, he says. So this identification, this messianic identification, a connection with Jesus, wasn't invented centuries later. In fact, denying this reading is the novelty, denying it. And when we return from our next break in a moment, we're going to talk about the death as a sacrifice. And who in the audience knows that there's an incredible prophecy of the suffering servant and Mother Mary? Stick around. You don't want to go anywhere. We got a lot more to come, folks.

And we are back, audience. We're having an incredible time, an amazing time. We're talking about our Lord as the suffering servant. Indeed, the one wounded for our transgressions, the one that was high and lifted up, our incarnate Lord and Savior, the one that went to his death willingly on the cross, the one that was cut off from the land of the living. And we're having a wonderful time. And I want to remind you, we're taking any and all questions of yours. It can be on any. It can be on Christology. It can be on Jesus. Is he God? Does this point to him as being God? Well, how can God die? Any questions you have in your mind, we're tackling any and all. And now we're getting to the point of the servant and his death as a sacrifice. Isaiah will go even further. He will describe the servant's life using sacrificial terminology. He'll say, when he makes himself an offering for sin, and the Hebrew term is asam, a guilt offering. Now that is enormous, right? Because the servant is not simply murdered. No, his death possesses a sacrificial dimension. And in Isaiah 53:11, we read, the righteous one, my servant, shall make many to be accounted righteous, and he shall bear their iniquities. And then look at verse 12. He bore the sin of many and made intercession for the transgressors. Look at the language there. Look at the complete picture. We want you to think about it, and we want you to look at the complete picture so that it doesn't get confusing. It shouldn't be confused in any way at all, right? It really shouldn't be. If you look at the complete picture, the servant is righteous. Others are sinful. He bears their iniquities. His life becomes an offering. His suffering brings healing. His death results in others being accounted righteous. And he intercedes for sinners. He intercedes for sinners. Now we go to the cross. Now we go right there to the cross. In the Gospel of St. Luke, chapter 23, verse 34, we read, Father, forgive them, for they know not what they do. Father, forgive them, for they know not what they do. The dying Jesus intercedes for transgressors. Then the letter of the Hebrews lays out very clearly. Our Lord's passion is laid out in sacrificial categories. Hebrews 9:26. He has appeared once for all at the end of the age to put away sin by the sacrifice of himself. It's very clear language. Very, very clear. So our Lord is simultaneously priest and victim. So the servant offers himself. Our Lord offers himself. The servant bears sin. Our Lord bears sin. The servant intercedes. Our Lord intercedes. They're one and the same person. The servant justifies many. Through Christ's obedience, many will be made righteous. Romans 5:19. That right there is biblical atonement theology at its very deepest level. Many will be made righteous. That right there is biblical atonement theology. It's at its deepest right there. At its deepest. So we're able to dive in deeper and understand in a clear fashion. A little moment ago, a little while ago, Gary 2.0, and I'm shocked that nobody else recognized the deuterocanonical references to the suffering servant. But Gary 2.0, shout out earlier, he did. In the book of wisdom, we heard about the righteous one, the righteous son of God. In one of the most powerful deuterocanonical connections, we encounter wisdom too, where the wicked are conspiring against the righteous man. And we read, indeed we read, let us lie, we read it in wisdom too. Let us lie in wait for the righteous man, because he is inconvenient to us and opposes our actions.
Why do they hate him? Why do they despise him? Why do they despise him? Because we read, he professes to have knowledge of God and calls himself a son of the Lord or child of the Lord. God is his father. That's enormous. God is his father. Wow. Then onward, we go on where we read, he became to us a reproof of our thoughts. But the parallels with Christ become only stronger. They don't get weaker. They become only stronger, these parallels. He boasts that God is his father. And what do the wicked decide to do? They test his claim through suffering. Let us see if his words are true. Let us test what will happen at the end of his life. Then we read, if the righteous man is God's son, he will help him. And finally, let us test what will happen with insult and torture. Now we arrive at Calvary, at the cross. And in the Gospel of St. Matthew chapter 27, it records those that are mocking, saying, he trusted in God. Let God deliver him now if he desires him. And for he said, I am the Son of God. That is wisdom too. That's wisdom too right there. Can anyone doubt that? Can anyone doubt that? There is no doubt. There can be none. That is wisdom too. So wisdom will give us a, I want you to pay attention to this. Wisdom will give us a pre-Christian Jewish portrait of a righteous man who claims special relationship with God, calls God his father, is hated by the wicked, is condemned, is tortured, and whose enemies mockingly challenge God to rescue him if he is really God's son. That's Isaiah right there. That's a clear identifying marker. Very clear. Very, very clear. There is no doubt. Wisdom 2, therefore, will annihilate the claim that a persecuted, righteous son of God, it was just a late invention. It was a late, no, it existed within the Jewish scriptural world well before you even get to the New Testament pages. And when you read that alongside Isaiah, you've got a clear picture, don't you? You have a very clear picture coming into play. Very clear one. Isaiah, the righteous servant, suffers. Wisdom, the righteous son and servant, he's a servant, suffers. In the Gospels, Jesus, the righteous servant and son, suffers. So it shows you, it helps having a complete Bible, doesn't it? What do you all think? I believe it helps. And by the way, audience, we are taking any and all of your questions. Do you have any questions about the suffering servant? Maybe you're thinking, well, hold on, is this figure divine? Well, where is the evidence he rose from the dead? Did the ancient Jews really read Isaiah 53 in a messianic manner? Well, then there's the objection, well, hold on, the servant is Israel. It isn't Jesus, it's Israel. It's a corporate imagery. It's corporate imagery. It isn't Jesus, it is Israel. Now, we like to take every objection in a serious fashion. We like to take them all in a very serious manner. We indeed do believe they are all worthy of responding to. So we hear it often, the servant is Israel. It's not Jesus, okay? Maybe people think that's a strong objection. And if they do, we're going to tackle it. And yes, we know that Isaiah calls Israel God's servant. We know that. We know that. There's no doubt about it. Nobody's denying that. And with that in mind, we ask, okay, can Isaiah's imagery be corporate? And is that the real answer?
Or is it corporate sometimes when referring to a different kind of servitude? And is it singular and focused when referring to the servant, the suffering servant of God, Christ? Well, with that in mind, I will tell you, there is a decisive text that gives us that answer. And that decisive one is in Isaiah 49. Yep. Because the servant says God formed him to bring Jacob back to him. And then look at that, that Israel might be gathered to him. God then commissions the servant to raise up the tribes of Jacob and to restore the preserved of Israel. Now, if the servant is simply just identical to national Israel without qualification, then we get this. Let me show you what we get so you can see the silliness of this. Look at this, and I can see people in the audience already. Y'all are wide awake. Who do we have in the audience? Ego I me, Gloria Deo, David Subpoena. Who else do we have? David 2.0. Repent before too late. The brother Abel was there earlier. E.S. Tanette. Man, if I forgot anybody, God bless you and welcome in. We hope you're tuning in. We had Elizabeth earlier. Hope we still have all of y'all tuning in. Pay attention. You all are awake. I'm glad you can tell. look at what we have. If we're going to make the ridiculous argument that the servant is identical to national Israel, we get Israel restoring Israel. What on earth is that? Faithful, we've got a lot more to cover. You don't want to go anywhere. Stick around. We'll see you in just a moment.

And we are back, faithful. We're having an incredible time. And before the break, we noted how there are individuals that try to interpret the servant as simply identical with national Israel. We have encountered that many times over. And it really just doesn't work. Well, they'll try to identify the servant with national Israel without any kind of a qualification. What do we get? Well, ultimately, we get Israel restoring Israel. How does that work? How does that work? But indeed, the portrait of Isaiah is a richer one. And it just doesn't work that way in any way at all. Because the servant, very clearly, is redeeming Israel, is being wounded for the transgressions of Israel, cannot be Israel itself. And that is what happens to our Lord. Our Lord is an Israelite. He recapitulates Israel. He goes into Egypt. He passes through waters. He is tested in the wilderness. He gives the divine law from the mountain. He does. And he gathers 12 apostles corresponding to Israel's 12 tribes. That's amazing. So he is not disconnected from Israel. He's representing Israel. By going to his death, he's representing Israel. He is embodying faithful Israel. But to be clear, to call that servant, to say the imagery is a corporate imagery would be incorrect. It is very clearly referring to a singular figure. He embodies faithful Israel. And precisely because he is faithful Israel, he is the Messiah. He can accomplish what sinful Israel would not have been able to do. How can anybody argue that the figure is sinful Israel? Sinful Israel needs redeeming. Sinful Israel needs saving. They are sinful. They are not doing good things. So our Lord is the faithful Israelite, is portrayed as a faithful Israelite who embodies Israel's vocation and restores Israel. He is a suffering servant. And you need not even try and debate this issue. The New Testament tells you very clearly, Jesus is Isaiah's servant. You know, at some point as this debate is happening, whether you're having this debate with a fellow Christian, I'd be shocked. Whether you're having this debate with a fellow believer, maybe you're having it with a Muslim, maybe with a Jewish individual. Eventually, the evidence that you put forth, you know, eventually you're going to have to either flat out deny the Bible, which for a Muslim, that would be quite the dilemma because their Quran affirms the Bible. And then for a Jew, the imagery is shown to have been interpreted as a singular messianic finger early on in history. So the Jews are in a bind there. And the New Testament is very clear. It explicitly says Jesus is Isaiah's servant. And when you look at how the earliest Christians, how did the earliest Christians understand Isaiah 53? Can anyone tell me? How did the earliest ones understand Isaiah 53? Let's arrive at the Christian eunuch, the Ethiopian eunuch. How did the earliest followers of the Christ, how did they understand Isaiah 53? Is it corporate? Is it referring to a singular figure that is the Messiah? How are they interpreting it? Well, the Ethiopian eunuch is reading, like a sheep, he was led to the slaughter, and like a lamb before its shearer is dumb, so he opens not his mouth. He asks Philip, about whom, pray, does the prophet say this? About himself or about someone else? What does Philip do? What does Philip do? Acts 8:35. What does Philip do? Then Philip opened his mouth
And beginning with the scripture, this scripture, he told them the good news of Jesus. There it is. Isaiah 53 is about our Lord. There you have it. And Matthew 8:17 applies Isaiah 53:4 to our Lord. Luke 22:37 has Jesus apply Isaiah 53:12 to himself. John, the Gospel of St. John, chapter 12, verse 38, quotes Isaiah 53:1 in explaining the rejection of our Lord. And Acts 8 applies Isaiah 53:7-8 to our Lord. 1 Peter 2 draws extensively all over the place about Isaiah 53. And the parallels are clear. They extend through the apostolic, all throughout apostolic theology. The servant bears sins. Jesus bore our sins in his body. The servant is silent before persecutors. Our Lord is silent before his accusers. The servant is innocent. Our Lord is innocent. We can go on and on, right? The servant is numbered with the transgressors, right? The servant is numbered with the transgressors. Jesus is crucified among criminals. Think about that imagery. Wrap your mind around all of this powerful imagery. What does it tell you? What does all of this powerful imagery ultimately tell you? Well, it should be blowing you away, first off, because this powerful imagery, I mean, there's just no way around it. There's no way around everything that we're seeing here in identifying Jesus as that almighty, high and lifted up figure who is God Almighty. There's just no way around it. Numbered with the transgressors, our Lord is crucified among criminals, intercedes for transgressors. And what does our Lord do? Did you catch that? Maybe there are elements where you're learning something new today. Maybe there are elements there where you're learning something new. That servant intercedes for transgressors, and our Lord prays for his executioners. The servant makes his life an offering for sin. Our Lord gives his life as a ransom for many. Gospel of St. Mark, chapter 10, verse 45. The case, we like to call it a cumulative case. And the cumulative case is something we would say to be overwhelming. It is an overwhelming cumulative case. There indeed is no way around it. And when we look at all of the evidence, we need to be very clear. In our Christian faith, we don't merely see, well, there are a few interesting parallels. There are a few parallels that might seem like Jesus really is this figure. No, we see direct parallels, direct identification that directly shows Jesus indeed is this figure. He is the suffering servant. And we also see that the apostles over and over repeatedly identify his passion as the fulfillment of that servant's mission, as the real fulfillment of that servant's mission. There's no doubt. So that suffering servant truly is the Lamb of God. There's no doubt about it. So here's a question we should realize we answered. It isn't merely this. We shouldn't be saying, okay, well, does Jesus resemble Isaiah 53? No. No, it's not that. He doesn't just resemble it. We need to ask, who else on earth could fit the entire portrait? The entire portrait. A righteous servant, an innocent sufferer, the restorer of Israel, a light to the Gentiles, rejected by men, silent before his accusers, bearing the sins of others, offering his life for sin, numbered among transgressors, interceding for sinners, bringing justification to many, and
ultimately exalted before the nations? The answer for any Christian, the answer for any Christian is an obvious one. This is our Lord. This is Christ. Christ is that suffering servant. The answer is a very clear one. There is no doubt at all. There's none. Jesus Christ is the suffering servant. He was wounded for our transgressions. He was crushed for our iniquities. And by his wounds, we are healed. By his wounds, we are healed. Faithful, we hope you loved this in-depth dive. Indeed, we love talking about Christology here. We want to remind you all, if you have not yet gotten the Virgin Most Powerful radio app, what are you waiting for? Grab that app so you can hear all of our content on the go, whether it be deep dives into the Bible and Christology, Mariology, the sacraments, anything you have in your mind. Our goal is to lay out the Catholic faith in a very clear manner from the Bible, from sacred tradition, and to edify you like never before. We hope you loved it today. And if you love shows like this, let us know. We'll do many, many, many more like it. And boy, do we have a week filled with incredible guests. Last week, we had the legendary, the greatest living Mariologist, the Reverend Dr. Kappas on. We had the incredible Dr. Mike Aquilina. And we got a few surprises for you this week with some tremendous, some amazing, and some phenomenal guests. You're not going to want to miss any of the programming that we've got. And we've also always got 100% non-watered-down Catholic teaching. God bless you, faithful. See you again tomorrow.

0: prophecies shall be made void, our tongue shall cease, our knowledge shall be destroyed. When I was a child, I spoke as a child, I understood as a child, I thought as a child. But when I became a man, put away the things of a child. We see now through a glass in dark matter, but then face to face. Now I know in part, but then I shall know even as I am known.
1: My crucified Jesus, I devoutly adore thy wounds and the blood which thou hast shed from them. Enkindle in my heart the fire of thy love, and give me the grace to persevere in loving thee for all eternity.
2: Anthony, we are going to, since it's the feast day of Mother Mary, Most Holy Mary, Virgin Mother of God, I am unworthy to be your servant, yet moved by your motherly care. For me, in longing to serve you, I choose this day to be my queen and my advocate, my mother. I firmly resolve every day to be devoted to you and do what I can to encourage others to be devoted to you. Yeah. My loving mother, through the precious blood of your son shed for me, I beg you to receive me as your servant forever. Aid me in my actions and beg me thy grace, never through the word or deed, but be despising in the sight, and that your most holy son, remember me, dearest mother, and do not abandon me at the hour of my death.
1: Amen.
2: You know, Anthony, St. Francis de Sales, oh God, I vow to consecrate to you all that is in me, my memory, my actions, to God the Father, my understanding and my words, to God the Son, my will, my thoughts, to God the Holy Spirit, my heart, my body, my tongue, my senses, and my sorrows, to the sacred humanity of Jesus Christ, who was content to be betrayed into the hands of wicked men and suffer the torment of the cross. Amen.
1: Amen. Oh, my Jesus, forgive us our sins. Save us from the fires of hell. Lead all souls to heaven, especially those who are most in need of thy mercy. In the name of Father, Son, and the Holy Spirit. Amen. Everything is in the name of the Father, and the Son, and the Holy Spirit, in the name of the Trinity. And that is why today we are doing a show on why you should be Catholic. And it's been a pretty roller coaster of a month for us. This is our first time recording in a while. We've been seeing each other. This is good to see you in the studio for sure. But we've been rocking and rolling. I've been learning a lot. I'm sure you've been studying a lot as well. You've been sharing some things with me, but what are some things you've been up to? I know you just came off a talk.
2: Anthony, my goodness, you know what? We don't choose these. And, you know, I did a talk for Catholic Men's Fellowship. We've also been, you know, as you know, also too, Mr. Producer over there being my teacher.
1: Amen.
2: Teaching me how to work behind the studio. I mean, we've been working behind the studios. It might not seem like a lot.
1: Pro-life efforts.
2: Pro-life efforts. Hanging out with the sisters.
1: Amen.
2: From Nostradamus. I mean, we have been all over the place and doing a whole bunch of research, getting ready for Virgin Most Powerful Radio. We have beautiful shows on the way. But yes, most important, Anthony, you're also going to be doing some talking.
1: Yes, we got some presentations coming up on how we are going to, how we should be servants of the Lord. And we're going to get into that a little bit at the end, hopefully. But the purpose for this episode of why you should be Catholic or why remain Catholic is I have been talking to a few new friends. And of course, I've been getting all types of questions about the Catholic faith. And it's come to my attention that they are one of those people who think that the Catholic Church started in the year 300 AD, you know, with Constantine, and it wasn't until Rome that the church started. And I was like, okay, well, we got a long way to go with this one.
2: Wow.
1: And it's the case all the time where people don't know anything about the Catholic Church, but they'll do everything in their power to
2: bash it.
1: Yes, to bash it and despise it, and to even go so far as to say, like, we're the seed of Satan, you know, and we're the whore of Babylon, stuff like that.
2: Well, that one there, Anthony, think about it. How many other religions were born from it?
1: That's true. I mean,
2: no, I'm just saying.
1: A lot of all the religions came out. Even Islam, you would think, has nothing to do with Christianity, right? No. Islam is kind of a little offshoot of Christianity.
2: 400 years later, after Amen. The death yeah. of Christ. Interesting.
1: They even say there's an Islamic dilemma. This is one reason why you should be Catholic, hey, and not Islam, or not Muslim, is because of this. They have stories in the Quran where they'll say, like, the sons of Adam and Eve. And one son did this and one son did that. But they won't say the names of who is who, okay? Now, they'll say where to find the names, though. For the full story, it says, go to the people of the scriptures, okay? And this is kind of the point. Like, there's a lot of things you're missing when you're not Catholic, okay? We're missing the fullness of the faith. And I feel like a lot of people have never even heard of that term, fullness of the faith. They just think, like, whatever their religion believes, I have to believe in that. But what does it mean to have the fullness of the faith? Well, we have the sacraments. We have Mary. We have the papacy. We have
2: relics,
1: all the saints in heaven, the angels. A lot of religions abandon that. We have priestly authority, holy orders, that's part of the sacraments. I mean, when you say sacraments, it covers a whole bunch of stuff. Confession, Eucharist, adoration, sacrifice. What is sacrifice? What is suffering in Catholicism? All of this stuff you miss when you have this idea of once saved, always saved. Or if you have sola scriptura, or just this idea of free grace.
2: Free grace, yeah. Anthony, so let me
1: answer this question.
2: Let me go straight to Jesus.
1: Okay.
2: So what did Jesus say? He who eats my flesh and drinks my blood has eternal life. John 6:54. The Catholic question is therefore not, do I prefer Catholicism? The question is, what did Jesus establish? Mm-hmm. Okay, if Christ established a church and gave the church apostolic authority, he entrusted it with the gospel and gave his church his body, his blood, the Eucharist, and then Catholicism is not merely a Christian opinion among many. It is a claim what Jesus Christ actually founded. And the Catholic response is the first one. We can start with Peter.
1: Amen. I just want to cover real quick, like, why you should believe in God in the first place, just God in general. And it's part of our human nature to believe in a God. This idea that this thing started, a tree came from the ground, which came from the sea, which came from the earth. It's called that series. It's called a continuous series of regress. A CSR, I think, is what they call it. And the point is, you can't have a constant, infinite, continuous series of regression. Meaning, at one point, it has to stop. There has to be an origin, which comes to my argument of, yes, there is an origin of things, and he decided what has changed, right? The one thing that's evident is change. Everything is going through some type of change. Did you know that even this cabinet that's standing still right here, right there, is kind of changing because our molecules are vibrating, okay? But who's to decide that this cabinet's molecules don't just combust or shift or morph into something else? What is preventing its potential for change? And since things aren't randomly combusting and chaotic, and that there's order, some type of, I think that's proof that God exists, that there is someone who decides what changes. Like, a shark will never change into something more than a shark.
2: Amen.
1: Right? And yeah. God decided that. So that's kind of my argument for, and I like pointing, because people are like, well, show me God. Well,
2: so, here's some change. So technically, this isn't a sentimental question, Anthony. If someone says, I am Christian, but I do not need the Catholic Church, a Catholic should be prepared to ask, which did Jesus Christ establish? So what church Amen. Did Jesus Christ establish?
1: Yes.
2: Give me an answer. From where did the authority teach Christ? So where did the Christianity originate? Okay, we should be prepared to be apologetic faith. I mean, and what did the first Christian believe? The Eucharist, the saints, Mary, yes. the church. The Catholic position begins with Jesus Christ, not Mary, not the saints, later traditions, mm-hmm. the Christ established church. I mean,
1: the word of God is something mystical, and it speaks to you, and it's alive. But in order to communicate that gospel message, you don't need to necessarily know the Bible front and back. You don't even need to know the exact verse that you're quoting. You just need to know the verse that you're quoting. I don't know where in the Bible Jesus writes with his finger, but I know the story that he gets down twice, okay? He kneels twice. He writes down his finger twice, once to prove that he's the God of Moses, and the second time he proves he's the God of Jeremiah, okay? So I don't know where in the Bible that is, but I've done it enough to...
2: Can I ask you a question? And let's just play with this a little bit. Since we're going to be... This is very, very... important, it's a very, it's critical. There's a lot of information that we're going to try to crunch in 1 hour, but so let me ask you a question. So after Christ is on the cross, who does he give the Bible to? Was there a Bible left to him? Who did he give it to? I mean, if you're going to tell me that Christ is on the cross and he's handing over the Bible, here you go, guys. But what does he give us?
1: Yes.
2: And he gives us the church, beginnings. Amen. The beginnings of the church, Anthony.
1: You know, you mean to tell me that there is no church of the sacred pen of the Messiah?
2: No. Oh, my goodness.
1: Jesus didn't write anything down.
2: Peter. Upon this rock I will build my church, and the powers of death shall not prevail against her, or the gates of hell shall not prevail against her. You know what? We're going to come back with some more stuff after the break, Anthony.
1: Absolutely. Ooh, thank you for joining us on Through His Wounds on this September 8th in the year 2026 of our Lord and Savior, Jesus Christ.
2: Amen.
1: Thank you for watching Virgin Most Powerful Radio. We'll see you on the other side of the break.

0: Welcome back to Through His Wounds, where we show you how to fight off all that doom and gloom and how to defeat the wicked goons, saving you from the enemies of this world and the next. I want to share what is in our theme song, okay? It's the Bible verse from Corinthians talking about how we don't always know what's going on or the purpose for what is going on. And my conclusion is going to be, and that's why we have to put our faith in the church, because it's something that Jesus Christ established and takes the burden off of us from worrying about what's going on. But anyway, this is what it says. Love never ends. But as for prophecies, they will come to an end. As for tongues, they will cease. As for knowledge, it will come to an end. In the theme song, by the way, it's paraphrased a bit. For we know only in part, and we prophesy only in part. But when the complete comes, the partial will come to an end, meaning there will be no more parts. It will just be everything, okay? It'll be there for us. When I was a child, I spoke like a child. I thought like a child. I reasoned like a child. When I became an adult, I put an end to my childish ways. For now, we see in a mirror, dimly, but then we will see face to face, okay? Now we see in a mirror, okay? So we don't even see the real thing. We see the reflection. And then he's saying not only that, not only do we see the reflection, but we see it dimly, okay? So we can't really see what's really there. But then we'll see it so clearly that it will be face to face with it, okay? Now I know only in part. Then I will know fully, even as I have been known fully. Okay, meaning that there is someone out there who does know it all. And now faith, hope, and love abide these three. The greatest of these is
1: love.
0: Amen. And it's important that we understand that Jesus Christ, right? If there is a God, and Jesus Christ coming and saying, I am the Son of God, and I have that Father. I can hear that Father, right? That one who knows everything. I can hear him, he's saying, Jesus says. And then he's saying, and I'm starting a church. So there has to be one, right? It makes sense that there's one, not different branches. And it's okay if you go over here, and it's okay, just stay in your religion over there. No.
1: So you're getting me on something very interesting. Please. St. Paul does not identify the individual Christians as a pillar of truth. He says, the church of the living God, the pillar of the bulwark of the truth. First reading of Timothy 3:15. The Catholic question, therefore, straightforward. If Jesus established a church, why would he separate Christianity from his church that he established?
0: It doesn't make sense why he would have. Anyone who says cut off from the vine, you're not, you know, you have to be attached to the vine in order to bear fruit.
1: So who's right?
0: So
1: be
0: how
1: the
0: is
1: vine
0: your
1: tender?
0: Church bearing fruit? And then we see how the religions just keep getting further and further away. I want to go to a quote that through his wounds, since we are back in the first time in a month, we got to bring this quote back because we say it all the time. It's one of our favorite ones. We can't let it die out, guys. It's by our favorite Saint Martin Luther. I'm sorry, he's not a saint in the Catholic Church. He's giving this quote to us though, and it's making it seem like he is part of the Catholic Church. What? But okay, but Martin Luther has to admit something, okay? And this is what he has to admit. Martin Luther is anathematized, by the way. Let me just clarify that. I know people are gonna get it. It was just a joke. Today the Pope, this is what Martin Luther says, okay? Today the Pope and his crowd against us. Cry out against us that they are the church. And he says, since they say they've received baptism, the sacrament, which means the Eucharist, and Holy Writ, scriptures, from the apostles and their successors. Okay? If Jesus was going to establish the church, it's going to be with his apostles, right? Where else should God's people be than where his name is praised? Yes, he says, we ourselves find it difficult to refute, especially since we concede, as we must, that so much of what the Catholic Church says is true. that the papacy has God's word, the office of the apostles or bishops, right? We have bishops, and that we have received the Holy Scripture, baptism, the sacrament, and the pulpit from them, right? The traditions, the teachings, all of that is included from them, right? From the people of the Pope. The keys are on my shirt here. We were going to hang a Catholic flag, but it didn't fit. We are that one church that is success. The succession is from the apostles.
1: Apostles.
0: Did we start in the year 300 under Constantine? Absolutely not. How, there was like 27 popes before that year. And I love telling this to people all the time. If anyone ever says this to you, this is your one-liner for them. Did you know that right before the Nicene Council, which Constantine called, Emperor Constantine called the Nicene Council to organize the church, to help organize the church, right? This was coming right after the Dark Ages, where Christians were being killed throughout Rome, right?
1: Persecution of Catholicism, yeah.
0: All of these church bishops, where it says the office of the apostles, were in their native regions being persecuted, watching their friends being murdered. If not, they were being threatened, martyrdom themselves. And now Constantine is bringing these men together. And according to the Protestants, Constantine's going to tell them, now everybody here, listen to me. This is what we're going to believe, and this is what we're going to start teaching. These guys were just willing to die for what they believed in. You think they're going to allow this king to change their mind?
1: Now, do you see something there, Anthony? Why Peter never left Rome? Do you see why some of the apostles never left Rome? Do you see why there's martyrs in Rome? Because they chose to stand up against the persecution of the faith. Instead of running towards the east, they stayed in the west. That's why we hear these a lot of descriptions. Yet Constantine, the only thing he really did was say, stop persecuting Christians, leave them alone. I mean,
0: it legalized those, Christianity.
1: Right? Yeah, legalized Christianity, and it became, you know, that, you know, but even though it still happened in between those times, I mean, but theoretically, that's it. I mean, either one, you were going to choose the turban, or you were going to choose to be a martyr. And that's theoretically what happened at Constantinople without getting into too much into it, because we are focusing on why stay Catholic.
0: Amen. I mean, I love bringing up Peter as well, because one thing Peter was set up from my belief to evangelize the Jews, right? And St. Paul was sent out to evangelize the Gentiles. That's something a lot of Christians understand, right? That Peter was sent out, but why does Peter bring in Cornelius, right? Why is it Peter? Why does it have to be Peter to first bring in Cornelius? Maybe Paul wasn't converted yet, but it's important because it was this action of bringing the Gentiles into the church, and then the fact that they're in Jerusalem, which is not Rome, which is not Peter's district. It's James. James is the bishop of Jerusalem. Peter's the one, though, to make the decree. Peter's the one to decide. Peter's the one who gets the vision. Peter is the one who makes the choice, and he's not normally the one to evangelize Gentiles, so the fact that he is pointed out to bring in the Gentiles into the church, and now they're accepted because Peter decreed it, that's another point I like to bring up, to say like, oh, well, there is the papacy right there. There's a few other ones. We're going to do an episode on the papacy because William inspired
1: me.
0: Yeah. He had some good ones on typology between receiving the keys to the kingdom. And if in the Davidic kingdom,
1: it's on your shirt, Anthony.
0: Yeah. And if in the Davidic kingdom, King David gives the keys to his prime minister, to his first in command, so that when he's away from the kingdom, the prime minister will act in his place. It's this foreshadowing of that Davidic kingdom. And we're going to get more into Davidic kingdom because the next segment is Mary.
1: Clarify to them what Davidic actually means, Anthony, just a case, because sometimes, you know, when we started talking way before we've been on, I was like, well, so what's Davidic? Mm-hmm. What's Mariology? What is Christendom? What is, you know, all these little keywords, but Davidic, for instance.
0: Correct me if I'm wrong. Solomon has two names, and it's like Peace of God is the second name. And what there is a prophecy, a covenantal promise to David that someone in his line would reign forever, right? His line would reign forever. Jesus comes into that line of David to fulfill that covenantal promise. And because it's a Davidic kingdom, it's going to be modeled like that kingdom in the Old Testament, where there is a prime minister, there is a queen mother, the king is a servant, right? And, or the king is someone who was not necessarily the firstborn, but became the firstborn in an office, right? Solomon wasn't the firstborn, but he became the firstborn. David wasn't the firstborn, but he became the firstborn. Jesus Christ becomes the firstborn of all creation, not because he was born out of the Father, right? But it's an office. It's a position. He is the rank in the flesh, right?
1: The structure of authority, the way I always say that, hopefully, Anthony, that you know, sense. It has a lot to do with the structure of authority.
0: It's a heavenly kingdom and an earthly one as well.
1: Yes, there's rules.
0: Yes. But anyway, we also have the Apostles' Creed. And if anyone ever wonders where we get our beliefs, just go back to this ancient prayer. And what prayer is, what is prayer,
1: so right? What is a Catholic? I
0: believe in God, the Father Almighty, creator of heaven and earth, and in Jesus Christ, his only Son, our Lord, who was conceived by the Holy Spirit, born of the Virgin Mary, suffered under Pontius Pilate, was crucified, died, and was buried. Right there puts a time and place. He was suffered under Pontius Pilate. So where was he? Under Pontius Pilate. He was, and then when? Everything is right there. Okay, he was crucified, died, and was buried. We're saying this because they're facts. Okay, we're saying this because this is what we believe to be absolutely true. No doubt about it. Then he descended into hell. On the third day, he ascended into heaven and is seated at the right hand of the Father, the God Almighty. From thence he shall judge the living and the dead. The living and the dead? What? We'll get into that maybe one day. I believe in the Holy Spirit, the Holy Catholic Church, the communion of saints, the forgiveness of sins, the resurrection of the body, and life everlasting. Amen. So much has come from Jesus passing down the faith to his church through the apostolic succession. We'll see you on the other side of the break. We'll be talking about Mary.

0: is Wounds, where we say, in God's will, let God's will be done. In Jesus' name, we proclaim. And what does it mean, in Jesus' name? What does it mean to do God's will? And that's the only reason why we honor the saints and Mary anyway, right? Because of their adherence to God's will.
1: Well, you know, the question is, why not just Jesus, Anthony?
0: Why not just Jesus?
1: The objection? That's an objection? Sounds compelling, right, until we read Scripture carefully. Why does Catholicism honor Mary? Because God honored Mary first. Gabriel says, "Hail, full of grace, the Lord is with you." That's Luke 1:28 for the Sola Scriptura, guys. You know, and what does Elizabeth say? Filled with the Holy Spirit says, "Blessed are you among women, and blessed is the fruit of thy womb." That's Luke 1:42. Mary then prophesizes, "Behold, henceforth, generations you will be called blessed." That's Luke 1:48.
0: Amen.
1: It
0: makes sense, and it should be clear of our view of Mary, because I'll be real with you. Sometimes people talk about Mary, and I'm like, calm down, guys. I know it sounds crazy, but we have to remember that we don't really worship Mary. We don't worship Mary. We honor her because of her purity, right? And she wouldn't want us boasting about her. And, you know, it's important that we understand that the enmity will come from her seed, right? Maybe this is why a lot of people get hype, right? Because the enmity means the warfare. She's the queen of heaven. She has an army of angels.
1: Well, Anthony, I think we have to go back to the declaration of war against the devil. We have to
0: go to Genesis 3:15.
1: Yes. I mean, it's very plain and simple, clear. This is God. This isn't even Jesus. This is the Son of Man is still not on earth. Right. Yet the light of the world still hasn't entered. But yet God himself says, the seed of the woman,
0: the enmity will be with the seed of the woman. And we are all her seed. As much as Jesus Christ is that seed, right? But again, he gave us the mother. So now we are all to be born through her, right? We're going to be, if we're all born in Jesus Christ, well, he was born through mother, and we're going to be her seed, right?
1: And that's where spiritual warfare turns into a very different level. Yes. Because the devil cannot stand the fact that Mary unties the knot of sin for us. And Amen. Now we are given salvation, Anthony.
0: How do you explain that to a Protestant, though? Because that's what I'm saying. Like, we're going so deep into it, and they're like, well, what do you mean you don't worship Mary? Because
1: Mother Mary always points to her son. She never stands in the place of Christ, Anthony.
0: Yeah.
1: She never.
0: I found myself, like, getting, like, really excited. And then he was like, and I was like, okay, wait. And I got to draw it back a little bit. Because in order to first point out, we have to, I think, explain these terms first. Dulia, hyperdulia, and latria. Okay, those are the first. Let's just cover our bases, right?
1: Anthony.
0: The reason why you don't see us, hold on, let me see. The reason why it looks confusing to you on why we worship Mary is because your highest form of worship is prayer. Okay, we accept that we can pray to Mary, and we accept that we pray to God, the Holy Spirit, and Jesus in the name of the Father, and Son, and Holy Spirit, right?
1: Mm.
0: But there's one thing that's specific to God the Father, to the Trinity, that we only give to them, and we don't give to Mary or the saints, and it's sacrifice.
1: Amen.
0: And we'll never make sacrifices to Mary.
1: Never. No, it's never, because we understand the fact that the Blessed Mother is she points towards her son. You got to go to the wedding of Cana. What is she doing, Cana?
0: Mm-hmm.
1: You know, she tells the apostles, do as he says. She never draws attention to her. She always turns the attention to her son. And that's why the devil hates her so bad. That's why in Revelations, you got to understand the fact that the seed of the woman will crush the head of the serpent. It is very clear. And here's what's so amazing, Anthony. Because God chose her to bear the son, his son.
0: Yes.
1: Jesus, if God the Father says you're going to be the mother of my son. And this immaculate conception happens. And then this wonderful woman protects the child. And then he becomes, then when he's born, the light of the world enters. And yet she knows that moment. They said, well, she had, you know, she couldn't be virgin because she, no, you got to understand, this was God. This was a godly birth. But yet at that moment of his birth, his mother knew that her son was going to be crucified. She could not protect her son anymore. And that's why she says, that is my son. That is the Son of God. Mm-hmm. You know, the living God. I mean.
0: Amen. So, yes. And she worships God. Even though she's the mother, she raised him. She tells him what to do. She even makes demands of Jesus. You think about that. She demands him to turn water into wine. She knows he's going to do what she says.
1: I mean, maybe it's because it's profound Catholic apologetics, Anthony. Maybe that's the reason. But, you know, the title of Mother of God does not mean Mary created God. It means that the person, Mary, bore the truly God, you know, the Son of Man. I mean,
0: amen. If Jesus is God, then she bore Jesus in the flesh. And Jesus is God in the flesh. He's never not God, right? Yeah. We believe that. So she's Mother of God. And she always goes back to Jesus and she says, be it done to me according to thy will. And I think that's such an important line for all of us that we should at least adopt that prayer. You know, that's something that if the Protestants don't want to say, Hail Mary, full of grace, the Lord is with thee, at least have them adopt the prayer of, be it done to me according to thy word.
1: But then again, what did Gabriel say, Anthony? I mean,
0: Hail Mary, full of grace.
1: Hail Mary's full of grace. I mean, even the angels knew she was going to be the queen of heaven. Mm-hmm. I mean, you know, for you not to say it was Mary, I mean, who were the angels talking to? Who was God talking to? Who did Elizabeth talk to?
0: Right.
1: I mean, this woman has a name. Her name is Mary.
0: Right. And we hear all these crazy titles like the seat of wisdom. And, you know, obviously, if Jesus were to sit on Mary's lap, her lap would be the seat of wisdom. And it says eyes of charity. Well, if Jesus adopted the eyes of Mary, then Jesus' eyes are Mary's eyes. And then they share the same eyes. Everything that Jesus got from the flesh, he got from Mary, which is why I want to point out that Mary was in the line of David. Even Christ's royalty comes from Mary. Joseph, I've heard the arguments that he's been in line of David, but I'm getting into this understanding that Mary, the line Jesus comes from Mary's flesh, so that the line of David has to come from her. He inherits no DNA, no genealogical traits from Joseph. So the line of David has to come from Mary.
1: But you know what? Here it is. Joseph, because of his perfect obedience, and becomes the protector of the Holy Family, right? He is honored by Amen. Christ, by God himself, and says, Son of David. He literally is like brought into the line by being just like Christ gave titles and changed names.
0: Mm. You know, they both could have been from the same tribe, right?
1: Yeah. Yeah,
0: and that makes sense, actually, that they're from the same tribe. But he is awarded.
1: I got to be careful with these words. It's not awarded. He, as a man, Joseph, because of his humbleness and humility, and he never once asked God, why do I got to do that? That was my wife. Why did you take my wife? You know, and instead he says, I become the protector. Because in those days, they would have stoned a woman who would wind up pregnant without them. Amen. I mean, they were.
0: And that's another reason why Mary can't have other children after Jesus, because you would look at it and be like, okay, well, you have one supernatural child who is the savior and redeemer of all the world, and then you just have all these other kids. But it's like, well, no, it doesn't make sense, right? Yeah. It's always with right reason that we honor Mary, we give her these titles. Immaculate Conception means she was saved from birth, set apart from the rest of humanity, still saved, right? God still saved her, She still needed God to save her, which is why she needed a savior. You got what I'm saying? But still, set apart from birth, so that when she was born, she wouldn't be tempted. She would be able to withstand the temptations of the devil.
1: All the temptations of the world. And that's
0: what enmity means, right? Complete enmity, separation. Yes. Let's look up what the actual definition of enmity. And it means deep-seated, often mutual feeling of hatred, ill-willed, hostility between enmities. Oh, man, I thought it meant separation. But yes, it is hatred, right? So, Mary, that's what that enmity means, that she will be in total opposition to the devil. Whereas his pride said, I will not serve. Again, that key prayer that she says, let thy will be done, meaning she is going to give up everything to serve.
1: So if it's okay for me to say this, Mary does not replace Jesus. The Catholic Church does not teach that Mary replaces Jesus. On the contrary, it says at Cana, Mary says, do whatever he tells you. That's John 2, verse 5. Okay. That is that's Mary's mission, that she directs attention away from herself and towards Christ. Catholic devotion to Mary is authentic only when it leads to greater devotion to Jesus. Mary is not the Savior. Mary is the Savior, and Mary is not God. God is God. You know, so Jesus is the Savior, and all she does is point us towards our Lord and Savior, Jesus Christ. I mean, isn't that motherly love?
0: Amen.
1: Isn't that the love of a mother?
0: Mary, keep us in your mantle and help us to do the Father's will, and let us show everyone to you so that you can show them to Christ.

0: Welcome back to Through His Wounds, where the show is over far too soon. And now we've reached the climax of why you should be Catholic, why you should remain Catholic, why you should come into the Catholic faith. Everything that you're missing. Missed the past three segments, well, you're missing the fullness of the faith. There's some stuff that you don't have in your religion that has been incorporated into ours from the very beginning, which is devotion to Mary, this idea of apostolic succession. And now we're going to touch upon one of the most crucial aspects of the faith, which is the sacraments, the ordinary means of which we are sanctified.
1: You know what? I need to cut you off for a second because I have to put this one in, Anthony.
0: Give it to me.
1: You know, Mary is a creature of God, but she was unique. She's utterly graced by God. Okay? Then she is the mother of Christ. Okay? And scripture gives us that. And that's an extraordinary piece of salvation history, Anthony. And now we can get into
0: offering up the Mary. Eucharist. Well, let me segue into it. Mary offered up her entire life, just as Christ offered up his entire body.
1: Amen.
0: The prophecy here from Psalm 40. Sacrifice and offering you do not desire. Let's just start with that first. Because think about the Old Testament sacrifices, dude, and all the things that they had to do in order to get their sins forgiven. They had to slay a lamb. And every time they sinned, they would have to get a new lamb to slay. They were also shepherds. The Jewish people were shepherds, meaning they would take care of these lambs and adopt them like pets. They were farm pets, like dogs or cats. Family pets, is what I meant to say. So, sacrificing these, having to go in, watch the priest slaughter the lamb for you and forgive your sins, the shedding of blood, and you have to eat the lamb. And the priest, think about all the lambs that he has to slay day in and day out. Foom, foom, foom, foom. Okay, you think God is accepted with that, acceptable? You think that's acceptable to God? Well, maybe in that time, yes, to demonstrate the severity and how God feels about sin. It was appropriate, right? It's right and just. But still, there's a better promise.
1: Amen.
0: And this is what it says. Sacrifice and offering you do not desire. Because again, imagine the priest, man, having to hear like PTSD of the lambs constantly dying. Slaughtering the lambs over and over again.
1: Yeah.
0: Because the people are just so wicked.
1: So I guess this is where I can say, Anthony.
0: Yeah.
1: This is where the Catholic Church draws a line in the sand, Anthony. This is the Holy Eucharist.
0: Amen. Amen. The Old Testament sacrifice is fulfilled, right? But you have given me an open ear. And we'll talk about that in a second. Burnt offerings and sin offerings you have not required. Here I am in the scroll book. I let your steadfast love and faithfulness keep me safe forever. My iniquities have overtaken me. But this is the point. Burnt and sacrifice offerings you have not desired. Meaning, Jesus Christ, when we go to Mass, we don't offer it over and over again, right? This is that one sacrifice for all. One and for all. And I can't for the life of me think.
1: And I'd like to throw in the word
0: Second Corinthians partake, something.
1: Anthony.
0: Yes.
1: I'd like to throw in partake in the Mass. You know, I know you're playing with that right there.
0: Got it. Sorry.
1: Got it? But
0: no, go ahead.
1: It's a very amazing moment in when Jesus says, "This is my body. Amen. This is my blood." That's Matthew 20, verse 26, verse 28. You know, so John chapter 6 presents even more challenging passages to interpret. And I know sometimes we're going to use, most people will use, oh, they're symbolic. Okay, then tell me how symbolic it is that when Christ tells you, "This is my body," when he institutes the Eucharist, amen, when he institutes the Mass, the Holy Mass, why would you change it if Christ told you to do something? Why would you do something else?
0: Amen. So, and this is what St. Paul says, "For the love of Christ controls us because we have concluded to this, that one has died for all. Amen. Therefore, all have died. This is one sacrifice." It's important that when you're talking about the Catholic faith, the Protestants, that you introduce this idea that eternal, perpetual sacrifice. It's not a we're not re-sacrificing Christ over and over again.
1: We are partaking.
0: We are partaking in that one eternal sacrifice. Amen. At the Last Supper, all the way to Calvary. Same thing with the priest. The priest is not the priest. The priest is the one eternal priest, right? It was when he shifts into persona Christi.
1: Yes.
0: We don't think the priest is the one administering the sacraments. We believe that in some mystical and spiritual way that is now Jesus, his hands, his words, his lips that breathe into the chalice. This is my body, which has been given up for you. And he's lifted to the heavens, and the Holy Spirit comes down and transforms that blood. And it becomes Jesus Christ, right? It wasn't before. It is now. Completely, every single particle that has been consecrated is Jesus.
1: Well, there's something very interesting, Anthony, about John. So John records something, and after this, many of his disciples drew back and no longer went with him. This is John 6, verse 66. Anthony, Jesus did not pursue them and say, you must understand me. I am speaking metaphorically. So here's what's very interesting. We take this and we call it, that is not what he was saying. It's very interesting that we say that's not what he meant, but yet we have a very big example of what John does in verse 666. Yes. And then he says, after many of his disciples drew back and no longer went about him. How many faiths are out there that do not recognize the Holy Eucharist? Unless you eat my flesh of the Son of Man and drink my blood, you have no life in you. That's John 6:53. Yeah. And he who eats my flesh and drinks my blood abides in me, and I in him. That's John 6:56. You know, if Jesus intended this to only be symbolic, then why did many disciples leave, Anthony? That is a key question. Why? Amen. What were they afraid of? I mean, they did not understand, but yet our Lord says, let them go. It's fine.
0: Yes. And in the upper room, when Christ prepares the Passover, it's obvious that when we see the Last Supper, there is no lamb, okay? But this is a Passover meal, and there should be a lamb. But he's changing the means to the sacrifice, and it's no longer the Levitical priesthood, which is doing the sacrifice, in secret, which is veiled, right? In behind the veil. But now, when Jesus' body is offered on the cross, that veil, which once hid the sacrifice from the people, is now torn open, right? And it is torn open from top to bottom. I mean, God is the one who ripped it open and allow the sacrifice now, the people to witness and participate. And like you said, partake in that sacrifice. And you would think like, oh, well, Jesus come. Why would he offer his body like that, right? But again, it's a representation of what sin is. So why should you be Catholic?
1: Because Jesus said it, Anthony.
0: Because Jesus said it, you know. The world.
1: Because Jesus said it. So Peter's answer, I mean, well, you know, wait a minute. Hold on. Let me back it up just a second. So he turns to his 12 apostles, right?
0: Yes, sir.
1: And then he says, will you also go away? And then John, that's John 6:67. But Peter answers, Lord, whom shall we go? You have the words of eternal life. That's John 6:68. And this is the true attitude of Catholicism towards the Eucharist. We believe because Christ said it. Okay? Not because we're making it up or, you know, we're trying to figure out what Scripture says, but because Christ himself says, you will do this, not do that. You will follow me, not go do whatever you feel like doing. This is why we follow the very basic words, because they don't have no secret code. It's too simple to understand. Christ says, this is what you will do, because I am preparing the meal that will last you eternal life, which is the Holy Eucharist.
0: Amen. Speaking of eternal life, dude, it's so good. It's so amazing. We may be end with this most powerful scripture quote from Romans, right? When you were slave to sins, you were free from the control of righteousness. Think about that. When you were free, when you were slave to sin, you were free from the control of righteousness, meaning righteousness had no control over you when you were a slave to sin. What benefit did you reap at that time from things you are now ashamed of? Okay, think about all the things you've done and what benefit you gained. And aren't you ashamed of it? Sometimes when we abuse drugs, we gain all this pleasure, but then like at the end, we're like, oh, dude, I feel gross now. Okay, so that's kind of what that means. Those things result in death. But now that you have been set free from sin, you have become slaves of God. The benefit you reap leads to holiness. And the result is eternal life. For the wage of sin is death. But the gift of God is eternal life in Christ Jesus our Lord.
1: Well, Anthony, let me take you really quick to Revelation 5, verse 6. I saw a lamb standing as though it had been slain. The lamb is Christ. He was slain. He was risen. He reigns. And heaven worshiped him. That is why Catholic Mass is centered on the Eucharist. Why stay Catholic? I gave you that answer there.
0: To participate in that heavenly sacrifice, the one that the saints in heaven, when they sing, Sanctus, Sanctus, Sanctus Dominus. That's we're repeating the same prayer as the angels, joining in with the angels, joining in with the heavenly court. Right? This is one united prayer. As on earth, as it is in heaven. All of this is just perfect. The way Jesus set it up. And I love seeing the way how it all just makes sense for me. And maybe you don't see it that way. Maybe you don't see it the way I did. Maybe I'm not very good at explaining it to you. But I pray that you find that openness of heart. Allow the Holy Spirit to come into your heart and not have to worry about figuring it out. I don't have to worry about figuring it out because I know the church has figured it out for me.
1: Wow, Anthony.
0: And that's what the Catholic Church is here to protect you, to keep you safe. Outside of the church's protection, we're on our own.
1: And because Jesus established it.
0: Amen.
1: Jesus established it. It wasn't that we made it up or anything. No. You know?
0: It was made by God, given to us. I know there's some wicked men in the church that doesn't take away from the spiritual reality that it is here to protect us. Thank you for joining us on Through His Wounds. Hopefully you will find something to share with your friends about why they should be Catholic. We'll see you on the next week on Through His Wounds. Up next, The Truth and Justice.
1: God bless everybody.

0: Welcome to the Truth and Justice Show. It's Monday, the 14th of September, the feast, are you ready, of the Exaltation of the Holy Cross. And Father Kohler is, Father Thomas, because he's a Carmelite priest, is here because it's Carmelite spirituality. Father, we're going to welcome you every Monday here. And I know I'm working on other priests to fill in also, but thank you for coming.
1: Yes, you're welcome. Glad to be able to be here with you, especially on this. This is a great feast.
0: Oh, yeah, big time. And you know, Father, the readings for today are from John. Normally we have all the way till Advent the Gospel of Luke, but on these feast days we have special readings. And so John chapter 3, verse 13 to 17, I think everybody's heard this for a while, but it's an important gospel. And then we'll take our Fulton Sheen quote of the day, and then we'll get into prayer and levels and how we can really hone down on being a better communicator with our God. So if you could read the gospel and give us a little catechesis on that, that would be grand.
1: Thank you. Absolutely. Okay. The Lord be with you.
0: And also with your spirit.
1: Reading from the Holy Gospel according to St. John.
0: Glory to thee, O Lord.
1: Jesus said to Nicodemus, "No one has gone up to heaven except the one who has come down from heaven, the Son of Man, the Son of Man. And just as Moses lifted up the serpent in the desert, so must the Son of Man be lifted up, so that everyone who believes in him may have eternal life. For God so loved the world that he gave his only Son, so that everyone who believes in him might not perish, but might have eternal life. For God did not send his Son into the world to condemn the world, but that the world might be saved through him." The Gospel of the Lord.
0: Praise to you, Lord Jesus Christ.
1: Christ. Amen.
0: Wow.
1: Even if it's not a Bible, it's every place, you know. But you know how reverent Jews are with the name of God, and
0: yes,
1: pieces of paper that have the word God on it, that they have a special receptacle to drop them into, and I guess burn them or something.
0: Sure.
1: So it's not just thrown away.
0: Yeah,
1: and so we could, yeah. Have you by any chance seen the Jesus and Nicodemus scene at night in The Chosen?
0: You know, I haven't. I haven't seen, I'm going to be rather embarrassed to say,
1: well,
0: I haven't seen any of The Chosen other than some clips on YouTube, and they sound like they're really beautiful. And I interviewed, what's his name, who plays Jesus?
1: Oh, Jonathan Rumi?
0: Jonathan Rumi is sitting in the chair you're sitting in
1: about
0: 6 or 8 years ago.
1: Before
0: he got popular, yes.
1: But already they'd already begun filming.
0: Well, no. Before he was filming, he was doing passion plays during Lent here in Los Angeles.
1: Oh, really?
0: And I was promoting him, and his the other person that was doing it. So we were doing interviews with him on a regular basis.
1: Uh-huh.
0: He came into our chapel where you've said Holy Mass so many times, and he loved our chapel. And I asked him to pray the Our Father in Aramaic for me.
1: Wow.
0: And he did. So, yeah, I mean, I like the guy. And he loves Fulton Sheen.
1: Yeah,
0: We wanted to promote him. But if someone told me he was going to be...
1: I know.
0: You know,
1: yeah.
0: I don't know. I run across a lot of people. Praise God. I mean, that he's done a great job in the series from what I understand.
1: Right. And apparently... you know, the fact that he's a practicing Catholic.
0: Oh, big time.
1: And then Dallas Jenkins, the director.
0: Yes.
1: I mean, that's an amazing story, too, because it sounds like both of them were at the end of their kind of, you know, out on the margins.
0: That's right.
1: And I think Dallas Jenkins was down to, it had no work coming in, no project. And then he decided to just do a little.
0: Big success.
1: I think he said to his wife
0: something
1: like, well, I guess now I finally have a chance to do that little film I always wanted to do on the shepherds.
0: Oh my gosh.
1: That's how it started.
0: He
1: just did this 20-minute thing, and then one person saw it, talked to another person about it, talked to another person. Pretty soon there's a couple of executives from Angel Studios.
0: Yes.
1: I mean, I think the owners, and they called them and said, you know, we think this is so good that it needs to be the pilot of a series.
0: Oh.
1: You know, so it went from zero practically to, and Jonathan, I think Jonathan Rumi's dad is Egyptian, isn't he?
0: That's right. He said that too.
1: That's how he knows.
0: Right.
1: And he knows Aramaic fluently?
0: I don't know fluently.
1: But he knows the Our Father. Maybe because in Coptic, maybe they use the...
0: Yeah. I just wanted to hear it in the original language.
1: Right.
0: I recorded it, actually.
1: Right, right.
0: I thought it was fascinating, to be honest with you. I wanted to hear what... And I know that Mel Gibson, I guess, in his movies, he's done the same thing with the Aramaic on the Our Father.
1: Oh, that's true, yeah. Although I don't remember it in The Passion.
0: I think he's got this new movie out on the resurrection.
1: Oh, the new one.
0: The new one. I saw the clip on that. Okay. Father, let's give us the commentary on the gospel. I love it.
1: Okay, well, that was a long way of saying, if you haven't seen it,
0: go see
1: it helps put some extra flesh and, helps meditate on something like this scene here, because he's talking to him at night, and the other actor that plays Nicodemus does it really well too. And if people struggle with, and I think some people, not you, but some people don't see it because they've heard all kinds of things on YouTube and stuff, critiques and criticism and bashing and things like that. And I would just say, it's a meditation.
0: Yeah.
1: How many of us, if we're honest, are even able to do a sustained meditation on a scene of scripture?
0: Exactly.
1: Like this. Most of us don't. We flit all over the place, which is why, I have that thing from St. Teresa always where she says, "Oh, you who cannot engage in much discursive reflection with the intellect or keep your mind from distraction, get used to this practice of remembering that he's looking at you and looking back at him, because your mind's going to be all over the place."
0: That's
1: so just check it out and see what you think before you
0: make
1: rush to judgment or a rash condemnation or something like that. But one thing I would just say about this scene here is that I'm disappointed that you don't have a rainbow-colored wig on. You know why, right?
0: No, tell me. I missed
1: because
0: it.
1: John 3:16. Remember the rainbow?
0: Of course.
1: The guy that you...
0: That's right, the rainbow. No,
1: you
0: football
1: have a big
0: game,
1: shirt,
0: yeah,
1: John 3:16 at the Super Bowl or whatever.
0: I never noticed what he's wearing, but I just remember the
1: because he really wanted people to notice that verse.
0: Yeah.
1: For us religious, I mean, we're... and people, if people read some of the older spirituality books, you won't have to read long before you come across a line about something like, if you really want to be a disciple of Jesus and really follow him, you have to renounce the world, mm-hmm. the world, the flesh, and the devil.
0: Right.
1: Except that right here it's saying God so loved the world. So how do you... Mm-hmm. How do you square those two, right? Well, I mean, there's nuances, but
0: of course.
1: You cannot get away from, as we say in scripture study, to be a good Catholic in listening and interpreting scripture, it all has to fit. There's a unity to all of scripture.
0: Of
1: so yes, Jesus says that, the principle

0: up at the on Calvary, you know, because you're lifted up a few feet off the ground on a Roman cross.
1: Yeah,
0: it's the same verb basically.
1: Yeah.
0: So, when Jesus is lifted up, they're already helping him return to the Father by way of Roman crucifixion. Well, thanks a lot for that help. But that's, you know, that's the, that's what John the Cross talks about, the thickets of suffering, and how, you know, you don't go looking for it yourself. You know, the ascetic life is very, you know, the surface part, that's clipping the tops off the weeds. The part underneath, where we talk about, you know, meditation versus, or contemplation versus meditation, that's getting at the roots, and God has to do that work. So Therese also talked about how you don't ask for suffering, but when it comes your way, trust that it's part of his plan, and it's the deepest part, because that's what's going to get us to heaven beginning in this life.
1: Right.
0: So, okay. Shall we?
1: Well, Father, let me say this. We're going to take a quick break now.
0: Okay.
1: And then we'll come back on this. I just want to remind everybody, we have maybe 8 more seats left for the beatification. It's the 14th now. Beatification of Fulton Sheen is going to be on the 24th. You're welcome to join us by calling 877-526-2151 or go on our website, vmpr.org. Also, I am now going to some of the local parishes on evangelization, because I really feel strong about, there's problems in the church, but I'm wanting to share something that I did a decade ago, how to share your faith with anyone, teaching people how to evangelize. So I come to your parish on a Saturday, like tomorrow, I'm going to be at a parish in Sylmar, teaching them all about evangelization. So that's something I'd like to do, and also talk on the life of Fulton Sheen. I can do that. Go to vmpr.org. There's a flyer there to tell you how I can come and talk about the effects of the beatification of Fulton J. Sheen. We'll come right back after a quick break. Father Thomas Kohler is with us, speaking on prayer. Stay with us. We'll be right back.

0: Injustice Show. I wanted to give a plug because St. Paul the Apostles Church in Chino is having me come out. And they said, would you please do a little commercial, which I did. They're going to have me come out on December 2nd. It's an Advent speaker series. It's a Wednesday. And what I'm going to do is share with you two great, what I call saints. One's blessed. The other one's a saint. St. Thomas Aquinas and Bishop Sheen. And I'm going to present to you the similarities of those two saints. They're both professors, and that's just where it starts. But what's fascinating about St. Thomas and Bishop Sheen is that they both had such a desire to understand the world, all the things, whether it was science, culture, and they wanted to inculcate Christianity into that. And I think Thomas Aquinas did a great job doing that, and I think Bishop Sheen did that. And I'm going to tell stories. I'll just give you a teaser. Here's a story that'll tease you. Father, I know you believe in miracles and prayer. This is an amazing story. I have it written down, so I won't ever give it incorrectly. But this was a gentleman who was converted by Fulton Sheen when he was watching him in 1953 on television. So he's an older gentleman. And what's amazing about this story is he always loved Fulton Sheen. Well, he tells a story that got all the way to Rome as part of the process of the beatification of Fulton Sheen. Now, they didn't use this miracle, but I bet you hadn't heard this. This man says, no day begins or ends with me without a fervent petition for the canonization of Fulton J. Sheen. He said, I entered the Catholic Church, 40 years ago. It was because of my mentor. I watched Bishop Sheen on television. Now, when I was 79 years old in 2006, I spent over 13 hours in a quadruple bypass heart. You also have had heart surgery, Father. I know that. And it was necessary to artificially rebuild my aorta.
1: Whoa.
0: That's serious. You know that. You hear that? Whoa. Your Father knows what that means. It was so swollen after surgery that they could not close the incision, and I was sent to intensive care. I'm going to tie this into prayer watch. It'll get there. Yeah. And he wasn't expected to live through the night, but I did. My wife, my prayer warrior wife, and my daughter, Vicky, kept a lonely vigil at my bedside, not knowing if I would live or die. My wife placed a small picture of Archbishop Sheen in my hand, which was unfeeling hand, and asked all of our friends and a Mother Superior of a Carmelite convent to help pray for him. On about the fifth day, Lori looked across my bed and saw Archbishop Sheen standing there looking down at us. And he encouraged us that your husband will be fine. So I recovered completely, and after 2.5 months in therapy and rest at my home, I returned to my job as an editor-writer with a telecommunication company. All my doctors had told me that it would be impossible. For 5 years, my cardiologist called me amazing, but the last time I saw him, he just decided I was a mystery. Now, Father Apostoli sent that to me, who's one of the great priests of Father Benedict Rochelle's order.
1: Right.
0: He passed away after I went with him to Ireland one time. And I share that story because, Father, miracles are happening today.
1: All the time.
0: Yeah. And I just had to share that one with you because had you heard that story before?
1: No, but it sounds very...
0: but isn't it powerful?
1: Very full sheen ahead.
0: Yeah. But isn't it powerful, the wife and daughter praying?
1: Yeah.
0: All right.
1: Union with his patron, his mentor. Yeah.
0: Yes. So I had to share that. And now I'm going to turn it back to you. I'm sorry I took that time away from you, but I wanted to show that these things, prayer works. That's all.
1: Is it, who knows? We might have a few weeks at this. So what's a few extra minutes between friends, right?
0: I love it.
1: I remember when I was stationed up at our house of prayer in Oakville in the Napa Valley.
0: Yes.
1: There was a guy that was part of the prayer group, and Bill Collot was his name.
0: Oh, I think I know Bill.
1: And he lived in Vallejo, I think. But he went in for a some kind of a maybe it was triple bypass or some quadruple bypass. I can't remember.
0: Yeah.
1: But he wasn't a great candidate for the surgery. Mm-hmm. But he made it through, and in preparation for the surgery, he purposely had it scheduled close to I think it was on September 29th, and he was a Carmelite secular, wore the brown scapular, and he had a special devotion to the archangels. So Trez's feast is on the 1st. The archangels was on September 29th.
0: Right.
1: And he goes in for the surgery, and he's got his brown scapular.
0: Good.
1: You know, they're prepping him for the surgery, and he's got his chest there, and they're scrubbing him with the iodine and stuff to get the field all sterile.
0: Yep.
1: And there's a scapular still sitting there. And they're like looking at him saying, you know, hey, Mac, that's not going to work. and the anesthesiologist, and they saw, I guess the anesthesiologist especially saw him, his face just, you know, look really crestfallen and sad, but he understood. So he was, you know, he's going to, I understand. But I was just, you know, hoping against hope.
0: Yeah.
1: Then the anesthesiologist takes the scapular, you know, the Carmelite Sacres have a big one.
0: Yeah.
1: But these little, they're called the night scapulars. He goes, I think, what if we do this? And he takes it and he folds it up together like this.
0: Yeah.
1: Wraps it up and then tapes it on his forehead.
0: No, are you serious?
1: Oh, yeah, really.
0: This is a great story.
1: And some people would say, oh, man, that guy's superstitious.
0: No, he
1: was ready to let it go. But, you know, I think Our Lady and Jesus and St. Joseph helped inspire the anesthesiologist to say, no, we can, you know,
0: we can work with that.
1: We can work with that. So there he goes into the surgery. And then, you know, the amazing thing is, actually, I think I do remember telling you this before. I hope it's not. Anyway, people have heard it before.
0: Yeah.
1: Spread it, you know. If you forgot it, you know, just let people know about this one, too, just like the Fulton Sheen one, that he came out of the surgery. His wife was there in recovery. And all looked good. And she's driving home back to Vallejo. He was at St. Mary's in San Francisco, I think. Mm-hmm. And he, all of a sudden, she gets a call, and they're telling her, you got to come back because his heart is leaking.
0: Oh.
1: Somehow, we don't know what happened, but we're going to have to go back in. But we can't, because if we go back in, we're going to kill him through the anesthesia. But he's going to die. He's going to bleed out if we don't. So what do we do? What do you want us to do? It's your call. And so she comes back, and he's already recovered enough that he's alert enough. Mm-hmm. And he says, Doc, just go back in without anesthesia.
0: Wow.
1: So now they're going to, you know, this is the old, before they had the robotic surgery for heart surgeries and things like that. So they're going to pry open his rib cage again without anesthesia. And try to find the leak. They said they were at it for 45 minutes, mm-hmm. trying, and they couldn't find it. And then the assistant surgeon, I think her name was Gabriella or something. I was in Gabriel. All of a sudden, it just, you know, she's got it in the palm of her hand. They said, and this is how I remember it. And all of a sudden, the heart beat and it squirted out some blood, and she was able to trace it back to find the leak. And then they sewed it up, and he survived. A nurse told me afterwards, she said, well, it's clear, Father, that you're not a nurse or a doctor because, you know, this detail and this doesn't match reality. So I don't know what she was complaining about, but that's how I remember him telling the story. And I haven't double checked with a heart surgeon lately, but, mm-hmm. It all seems to fit with, anyway,
0: that's a great story. I will never forget that story.
1: So you might want to, you know, if you have a devotee, bring your rosary into the operating room. And if nothing else, it'll maybe help the surgeons to think twice about the faith.
0: Oh, that's a great story.
1: Okay.
0: And Father, this is, to me, people always remember stories more
1: that's
0: than
1: true.
0: Teachings.
1: That's true. Evangelize always and sometimes use words, but always use stories.
0: Yes, always use stories. And Father, you've been a priest for how many years now?
1: Well, I was baptized on July 19th, 1958.
0: Oh, 58.
1: So I've been part of the royal priesthood of the kingdom priesthood since then.
0: Yeah, and
1: the
0: then?
1: Ministerial priesthood since Carmelite since 82, and then ordained in 1990.
0: Okay, so 1990.
1: Yeah.
0: That's when you, okay. Now, I love the way you make those distinctions because you absolutely are.
1: Because I have to keep getting in the plug about your baptism.
0: Yeah, exactly.
1: And when is yours?
0: Yeah, mine actually is the 11th of November.
1: Oh, what? Oh,
0: yeah.
1: Veterans Day.
0: Yeah, Veterans Day.
1: But also St. Martin of Tours.
0: Yeah, and I was born, are you ready?
1: Yeah.
0: St. Charles Borromeo.
1: August 4th.
0: So the November 4th.
1: Ah, okay.
0: Yeah, August 4th is John Vianney.
1: Excuse me, yeah, what was I thinking? What did I say? Charles Borromeo? Oh, that's November 4th.
0: That's correct.
1: Yeah, sorry.
0: No. Father,
1: okay.
0: These are stories that, again, bring the supernatural life alive.
1: Yeah.
0: Because, let's be honest, and I don't want to be negative, but the world is very distracting.
1: Yes.
0: You know, to a point where we're always going to places there's noise everywhere we go, right? Mm. You go into a grocery store.
1: Oh, yeah. We said last time we were going to, maybe the next time we can remember that screw tape.
0: Yep.
1: Excerpt.
0: Exactly.
1: On
0: where
1: noise
0: I was going.
1: And silence.
0: Yep, not silence. So anyhow, continue on. I'm gonna turn it back to you.
1: No, that's
0: I was gonna go there, but
1: I enjoy going off topic because I just have that kind of a mind. But it's all part of the topic. Yeah. But it's not the world. So I remember when I joined the Carmelites,
0: yes.
1: And I kept hearing about, you gotta leave the world.
0: Yeah.
1: As a religious, and then I was, I was reading and listening to people like Fulton Sheen, some here and there, other authors that talked about how the world is not some external thing, a physical thing. First of all, just like heaven isn't a place first and foremost, it's a relationship, right?
0: Right. Right.
1: So the world is a kind of a catch-all word for that relationship we have with our old self, mm-hmm. That we can't get, we can do all we want, but we carry it around with us all over the place. And part of that old world thinking that I think that miracles especially, we should probably take a break, right?
0: Yeah, let's take a quick break. Yeah. I want to talk about miracles, yep. Stay with us. You're listening to the Truth and Justice Show on a Monday. Feast of the Exaltation of the Holy Cross.

0: Welcome back to the Truth and Justice Show. I'll say it. Father Fuller, Terry Barber, we're too blessed to be stressed. We're too anointed to be disappointed. And if hope was money, both of us would be billionaires because our hope is in Jesus Christ.
1: Amen.
0: Father, I love having a conversation with you. We're talking about prayer and the effects of prayer and how to be a better communicator in our prayer life. So I know we have two more segments left, so I want to turn it back to you, my friend.
1: Okay. St. Teresa says that almost everything is contained in mm-hmm. how we begin, mm-hmm. okay? And I mention that because I think especially when we get into a routine with our prayer or a rhythm, we can get to the point where we kind of skip over and just presume some things that aren't that would be better if we didn't presume, such as that, you know, sometimes people we do spiritual reading. That's a form of prayer,
0: sure,
1: especially scripture.
0: Oh yeah.
1: And then that's, you know, but we pray, we talk to him, and then as St. Augustine said, then he speaks back to us through scripture, mm-hmm. because that's infallible and in without error.
0: That's right.
1: But we want to be, she says, in chapter 26 of The Way of Perfection, she says, now, as is already known, you do the examination of conscience, the act of contrition, and the sign of the cross. That's how you start.
0: Mm-hmm.
1: Well, I think a lot of us, I mean, when was the last time we start Mass with a little brief examination of conscience, but even that, it tends to be really pretty formulaic, like, right, but let's acknowledge our sins and so prepare ourselves to celebrate the sacred mysteries.
0: Mm-hmm.
1: Well, how many of us actually, starting with us priests, really examine, like, have I got a grudge going against somebody right now? Or not just the bad stuff, but examination of consciousness, conscious,
0: yeah.
1: You know, not just conscience, like, where did you and I do well, Lord? And wow, that feels really good. To acknowledge, you know, examination of conscience. Maybe I'm just presuming that I'm going to pray to you, forgetting, like Father Mike Schmidt says on his podcasts, that, well, the Catechism says it, that all prayer is a response to his already taking initiative and desiring us. John of the Cross, okay,
0: right.
1: Say it again.
0: Sure.
1: In the first place, it should be known that if a person is seeking God, his beloved is seeking him much more.
0: Mm.
1: That's really important to recognize, because a lot of times we come to prayer, I think, and we're kind of lukewarm.
0: Uh-huh.
1: We're tired. We're we're upset. Okay,
0: right.
1: And the Lord and John the Cross is saying, yeah, but that's only part of the story, and that's less than half, because the other larger half is what he thinks about you. And he really wants, you know, to have an encounter with you.
0: Sure.
1: No matter how. And he's never feeling out of sorts like I am. So so to keep that in mind. And then, as she says, so then when you look at him, who's always looking at you,
0: mm-hmm.
1: now you can be real with him, because, you know, the pressure's off. It's not so much about, as Father Mike Schmidt likes to say, it's not about transfer of information. It's about, you know, like, okay, the information in your heart, Lord, you know, can you kind of share that with me?
0: Mm-hmm.
1: Well, that's good, but what's even better is he wants to share transformation, not transfer of information, transforming. And that has to do with the will, first of all. You know, how much do I want? And maybe I don't want to be there that much, and I'm just doing it now because, you know, I'm here at Mass, this, you know, let's say a liturgical prayer, or I'm here doing my, you know, I promised you, like us Carmelites, friars and nuns, 2 hours of personal prayer a day. So here I am for my morning hour, but my mind's already elsewhere. So the issue is not, first of all, my intellect, it's my will.
0: Uh-huh.
1: And to know that he's not put off by that, his will is totally focused and burning, white hot desire for me. Okay, then that can help me to be real with him and you know, just say, okay, you know, right now, the way I feel, for us to have a connection, Lord, for me to experience your presence, I'm going to have to imagine you, you know, on Calvary.
0: Right.
1: Or, you know, at the pillar being scourged. But then sometimes if I feel really good, then to be real and say, okay, how about let me come to you as you're coming out of the empty, out of the tomb, you know,
0: exactly.
1: Rising. Or like with the help of this gospel today, exaltation of the cross, maybe I caught a little bit of a clip from The Chosen and I got to see, you know, they do a really good job of giving you a, like an Old Testament scene right at the beginning is an intro to that particular episode. Mm-hmm. And for the Nicodemus one, it's Moses pounding out a bronze serpent with Joshua looking on saying, why are you doing this? It's not going to help, you know, and he's, you know, and so Dallas Jenkins and the other script writers are imagining this scene. Well, that can, you know, that can help us then to come to the Lord with a fuller, more active imagination and help, you know, it'll make it easier to piece things, to catch what the, how he's leading.
0: Sure.
1: Right now. The imagination is underrated. It's a huge part of our prayer life because that's where also the feelings then start to, are able to manifest themselves and get going. And then, you know, we can suddenly remember something from the past that's not been integrated or healed up very well. And maybe that's what the Lord is working on. Or, oh, I remember now I had that dream. Now, what was that all about, Lord? So that we're not just, you know, coming each, you know, to our prayer time with our set prayers, whether it's the Liturgy of the Hours or I've got the Divine Mercy and then I do the Rosary, but that we give him some space and say, what do you want to talk about?
0: Yeah.
1: With the help of the Divine Mercy, maybe in the background or the Rosary or something like that. But does that,
0: yes, it
1: does that make
0: Father.
1: Sense?
0: Yes, and while you were speaking, two things popped in my mind.
1: Yeah.
0: One, St. Thomas says, if you want to be a saint, will it.
1: Okay, right.
0: Okay, that's one of the issues. Number two, this Life of Christ by Fulton Sheen.
1: Okay.
0: I know St. John Paul II read this book and said it helped him pray better.
1: Good.
0: Okay?
1: Yeah.
0: It helps me, like, for example, chapter 10, the choosing of the 12.
1: Okay.
0: And just, you.
1: So he's, in other words, he's doing the kind of the same thing as
0: exactly.
1: as other authors, or like,
0: that's right.
1: that he's expanding on the bare
0: right.
1: bones of the gospel?
0: Yes, and some people don't find that helpful. I find it helpful myself.
1: Uh-huh.
0: I really do. And so this Life of Christ, you know, like the Beatitudes.
1: Right.
0: It gives
1: right.
0: you commentary. This, to me, helps me, in my mind, picture things, because
1: right.
0: certain authors know how to write very descriptive things.
1: Right, right.
0: And I don't.
1: And, you know, I think the truth behind it and the goodness,
0: yeah.
1: if somebody says, I don't like that form of
0: yeah.
1: spiritual reading or something, I would just challenge the person to say, okay, so what helps you to
0: yeah,
1: get into
0: exactly. What works for you?
1: Scripture.
0: Yeah.
1: Especially the four Gospels. And if the person says, well, you know, in other words, I wouldn't be surprised if sometimes at least what we don't like is that other person's meditation because it doesn't fit mine, but I'm not substituting it with my own meditation.
0: Right.
1: So somebody, some kind of an imaginative, meditative starting point is going to be helpful, even if it's somebody else's. I mean, why do people, you know, why are books like The Life of Christ, forget the Australian apologist, Frank Sheed.
0: Oh, Frank Sheed is a great guy. I love Frank Sheed.
1: His Life of Christ meditation.
0: It's a great, I put it on cassette
1: tape. Yeah, yeah. Things like that, or the Chosen, you know. I mean, the bottom line is there were people actually present, looking and listening during those episodes of those scenes that were going on in whatever scripture, like you know,
0: yeah.
1: Moses in the desert there in Numbers. So, and he entrusted his gospel and that it goes out to the whole world to people who were eyewitnesses and hug witnesses.
0: Hug witnesses. I like
1: okay. So he apparently thought that people experiencing what's going on, even if they didn't understand most of it at the time,
0: mm-hmm.
1: you know, and it took decades and centuries for the Holy Spirit to give them, lead them into the full truth.
0: Yeah.
1: But the fact is that they were at it with their five senses, their imagination, their intellect, their will. And if that's how the faith started, that seems like a pretty good paradigm for how, for anybody who's looking for a deeper prayer life.
0: Well, I
1: mean, a deeper encounter with the Lord.
0: Amen. Well said.
1: Because that's...
0: Well said. I remember going to Manresa Retreat House.
1: Yeah.
0: When it was over.
1: Oh, yes, when it was around.
0: Yeah. And the priest getting counseling told me when I was probably 16 or 17 years old. So I was
1: because this was a Jesuit, right?
0: Jesuit. Good, yeah. Good Jesuit retreat house. And he told me that when I read the Gospels and you're talking about Jesus' life going out and doing his apostolic work, just picture yourself sitting on a rock watching the scene.
1: Mm-hmm.
0: And that was told to me 50 or 60 years ago.
1: Mm-hmm.
0: And right. It works.
1: Right. And especially when there's multiple characters.
0: Yes.
1: Which there almost always is. Yes. I mean, it's always hardly ever just Jesus alone or whoever. And pretty soon somebody else is coming in. Then to, depending on how, what's going on in my real life.
0: Yes.
1: To identify with, to, you know, to focus on one of those people there.
0: That's right.
1: That seems to, St. Francis de Sales, one of the greatest spiritual directors ever.
0: I love him. Yes.
1: He said, prayer is following your attractions with a simple heart. And he was a big disciple of St. Teresa.
0: He was.
1: Okay?
0: Yes.
1: So follow your attractions with a simple heart. So the first thing you got to do is figure out, where am I attracted here?
0: That's a great point.
1: Which of these characters, which of these people in the scene do I feel a connection to right now?
0: Exactly.
1: And then dig a little deeper.
0: I love it.
1: And be childlike about it. I think that's the part about, you know, follow your attractions with a simple heart.
0: I'm loving it. Stay with us, family. You're listening to the Truth and Justice Show. It's Carmelite Spirituality on Monday, the feast, are you ready, of the Exaltation of the Holy Cross. Father Thomas is with us, a Carmelite priest. Stay with us. We'll be back after a very quick break.

0: Welcome back to the Feast of the Exaltation of the Cross. It's Monday, the 14th of September. Father, I know we're talking and we're telling stories, but were you in Los Angeles when Pope John Paul II, I want to say 1987,
1: Dodger Stadium?
0: How did you know?
1: I'm guessing. But John Paul II in L.A., that didn't happen too often.
0: Yeah, that's exactly. You remember it was on the Feast of the Exaltation of the Cross.
1: Uh-huh. Okay, because I was that in the fall?
0: It was in the fall.
1: Yeah, because I was stationed at our House of Studies. I was a seminarian, so okay. I saw him at, I think, Candlestick Park.
0: Oh, okay. Yeah, he was there too.
1: But I heard about it at Dodger Stadium.
0: But the point I'm making is it was this feast day, and I can still see him with his crucifix.
1: Right.
0: Exaltation of the Cross. And here it is, 40-some years later?
1: Mm-hmm.
0: And here we are still talking. Because truth, there is no expiration date.
1: No.
0: It's true today, 500 years from now, 1,000 years, forever. And this is really, to me, consoling as a follower of Jesus Christ, that I know the Bible is inerrant. I know that the world out there is going to tell me all kinds of things to make me feel afraid because maybe they want me to do certain things to help them with their government or whatever. Fear. But I want to say, no matter, I give the story of St. Ignatius and the spiritual exercises. When they said to him, to St. Ignatius, if you were at exercise and you knew that the end of the world was going to be in 30 minutes, what would you do? And his response was, do my exercises. What? Yeah, duty. He was making the point that we don't run away. If we know that nobody gets out alive, last time I looked, we're all going to die. You know, it's true. You and I both were.
1: Everybody's on death row.
0: Yes, I joke about it. Why? Because I'll tell you why. I don't take this too serious, this world.
1: There's a saying, I think a few countries have it, but I know in Austria where, my background, it was, it's tragic. Yes, it's really, things are really, tragic, and it's not serious.
0: Yeah. I have not heard that one.
1: Really? Yeah, that's, but.
0: Tell me, Father. Tell me. I'm all ears.
1: What was I thinking of?
0: Something, I don't know.
1: Something you said, but anyway.
0: Well, I was just saying that the point I'm saying is about, and life is short, eternity is forever, and that when we focus on Jesus Christ, it seems to me that we can have confidence in his word and what he's promised us and not be fearful of those who try to poo-poo anything when it comes to our faith.
1: Or life. I mean, any Saint John Henry Newman.
0: Oh, great.
1: I mean, no, not John Henry Newman. Excuse me. I mean, John.
0: You mean you're talking
1: not
0: about
1: John Neumann, but John Henry Newman. Yes,
0: yeah.
1: The oratorian.
0: Yes,
1: the Englishman.
0: Yes.
1: He said that to live is to change, and to live well is to change often.
0: Isn't that great?
1: Isn't that now? That's really cuts deep because I think none of us, we have a kind of a default to resist change.
0: Yes.
1: Even in the name of God, a religion.
0: Yes.
1: And that's what Jesus was running up against over and over again in those 3 years. Even with his own parents, not that it was sinful, but I mean, when they were looking for him in the temple, looking for him in Jerusalem and they lost him.
0: Yeah.
1: Why would they look for him in the temple? He's 12 years old.
0: Right.
1: I'm talking with the doctors and the
0: teachers,
1: the rabbis and stuff. So that was out of the box.
0: Yeah.
1: And
0: is.
1: It hurt,
0: yeah.
1: But they learned from it. And and I think you're right that fear, I remember Father Joe Glynn used to say this, that if the devil was stripped of every weapon except one, he would choose fear.
0: Wow, that's because interesting.
1: Because fear, what does it do? It's the most effective way to get a person isolated off of everybody and everything except themselves.
0: Yeah. And you know what? John Henry Newman, John Henry Newman said something that I think is profound also. That one you just quoted was profound, but this is another one that gives you your marching point papers. Mm. He says, God has created me to do him some definitive service.
1: Oh, yes.
0: He has committed some work to me, which he has not committed to another.
1: Mm.
0: I have my mission. I truly believe that, Father, that you have your mission. It's all the same mission, to share the gospel of Jesus Christ. But he's given you...
1: But adapted to each person's...
0: Yes, and your particular vocation.
1: Sphere of influence, family history, everything. Yes.
0: Do you believe that, Father?
1: Absolutely, yes. That's the difference between getting up with the blahs in the morning and getting up with some zest, okay, Lord, like Fulton Sheen used to say, Lord, who are you going to send me today? You know, exactly. Who are we going to go out and meet today?
0: Yeah.
1: That kind of an attitude. Yeah. And with that thing that going back to this exaltation of the cross.
0: Please do.
1: It says, no one has gone up to heaven except the one who has come down from heaven, the Son of Man. And then some of the manuscripts have an extra line, the Son of Man who is in heaven, mm-hmm. I think some of them add. In other words, that, you know, as a divine person, he's everywhere all at once.
0: Of course.
1: And so he's always in heaven. And I think part of the fear, when we start to look at ourselves, and start to take our eyes off of him who's never taking his eyes off of mm-hmm. off of us, off of each of us, off of me, we're going to start to forget another huge reality and truth that never changes, which is that heaven that Jesus starting to be lifted up as they're putting him up on the getting that cross and the stipes and the cross beam and the main beam, putting it in the hole, and he's being lifted up, and he's gonna, and it's, he's starting to pierce heaven, right? Like the literally the Hebrew says.
0: Yes.
1: He's the only high priest that went in all the way to heaven, not just a copy of it, like in the old covenant. That opening up of the heavens through the passion, death, and resurrection of Jesus never closed.
0: Well said.
1: And so many times we're like going through the day or a season of our life as if heaven's closed off and I'm never going to experience, I'm going to be stuck in this place here, my prayer life, whatever it is. And meanwhile, the Lord's like trying to whisper, hey, no, heaven's still open, but you got to let me lead. You sure you want to keep trying to do it all yourself or most of it?
0: Father, I keep going back to one of my favorite spiritual books, Pierre de Caussade's book, Abandonment to Divine Providence.
1: Yeah.
0: I don't know for sure, but I was told by some Carmelites that they thought the little flower was familiar with the writings of Pierre de Caussade.
1: Could easily be.
0: And the reason was is because he was in France.
1: Yeah.
0: She was in France.
1: Right.
0: And, some of the things she says.
1: And he's like 200 years before her, I think.
0: Yes, 200 years
1: so before. So a lot of time for it to kind of percolate.
0: That's my point. I think it's reasonable to think it could.
1: Right.
0: But
1: right.
0: The thing that I love about Pierre de Caussade and the little flower is the idea that God's will is manifested moment by moment in our duties and our state in life. For example, you're a priest. You're doing your duty. You're preaching the word of God. I got to go pick up my grandson from the troops of St. George. You know where that is, out in St. Therese in Alhambra. And I get to do that.
1: Right.
0: I tell him, I'm pleasing God by picking you up.
1: Oh, that's what I don't remember what you were saying about St. Ignatius and them asking him that
0: the
1: experiment.
0: Exercise.
1: What would you do if the Lord was coming in 30 minutes?
0: Yes.
1: Another version of it that I find even more attractive is, again, follow your attractions with a simple heart, right? Is St. Francis de Sales playing billiards and them asking him, if he came in 15 minutes, what would you do?
0: Yeah.
1: And he says, keep playing billiards.
0: Yeah, that's impressive.
1: Because I discerned that, that he wanted to do some recreation with me right now.
0: See, and you see, but what that does, Father, is it
1: pool,
0: sets people...
1: in other words, for people, billiards.
0: It's not to be fearful of anything that can happen.
1: Right.
0: Today, when we make our morning offering, when we do that and we do our examination at night, we're basically saying, Lord, whatever your will is, I embrace it.
1: Right now.
0: And if somebody, I just had a situation where I have rental property. I just signed a contract for them to do a one-year lease. And they send me a notice saying, I'm moving out of your house this month because I just bought a house.
1: Ooh.
0: Now, that's breaking the contract.
1: Right.
0: But you know what? I'm fine with that.
1: Mm.
0: You know why? God bless them. They're buying a house. I can get someone else in there. I'm not going to see. You see what I'm saying?
1: You're not going to make a big deal.
0: I'm not going to sue
1: bring
0: them.
1: The hammer down.
0: Yeah, and say,
1: on a couple that's
0: owe me thousands of dollars because you broke the contract.
1: Mm-hmm. Mm-hmm.
0: I look at it and say, you know what? Why not be happy for them that they bought a new house?
1: And which is very rare these days, right?
0: Yeah,
1: Yes. It's hard.
0: So right? I should be so that's what I did.
1: Helping somebody
0: They were
1: else.
0: Surprised that I had that attitude.
1: Oh, good.
0: Why? Because I really do believe that.
1: And you're paying it forward, too, because then they might be inspired to pay it forward to the next person.
0: Yeah.
1: You know, their
0: it's
1: own.
0: It's just the hidden power of kindness. Right. A book by Father Lavosic. I don't know if you know that author.
1: I think I've.
0: Well, he's written a lot of books on for children, but Sophia Press wrote a book out called The Hidden Power of Kindness. And kindness will overcome so much in life.
1: Mm-hmm.
0: So when you have something that hits you hard, you just have to have, what would Jesus want me to do?
1: Right, right.
0: I think, am I oversimplifying the spiritual life, Father?
1: Well, I don't know. I don't think you can the spiritual life is very simple because God is simple.
0: Exactly.
1: He's got parts. He doesn't have composite layers like we do.
0: That's right.
1: And so if it's an encounter with him, it's going to become more and more simple.
0: We only have another minute, but you're firing me up to get back over to St. Therese to pick him up.
1: Yes, yes.
0: I'm excited about that.
1: And for me to get back to my mom and help her.
0: Yeah,
1: and so,
0: you see, you're doing your...
1: Both of us enjoy the next...
0: You're honoring the fourth commandment.
1: Amen.
0: In a very heroic way.
1: Well, it's the Lord's making it enjoyable for both of us, so it's...
0: Thank you, Jesus.
1: Well,
0: you know what,
1: Jesus.
0: Father? You have an attitude of gratitude.
1: With your help.
0: No. I tell that to my grandson. He woke up today, and I'm taking him to school. He says, I'm grumpy today.
1: I'm grumpy?
0: I'm grumpy. I thought that was a six-year-old to say that. And I said, well, you want to make that decision? How about if we do this? How about if we ask Jesus to bless our day and to give us the courage to have a spirit of joyfulness when we go to school? Can we do that?
1: We can. And you know what? Just a real quick thing. I know
0: Hit me.
1: 5 seconds. There's a book by a Yale teacher, I think, called Permission to Feel.
0: Yes, I think I've
1: And to help people to, it's okay if you feel grumpy,
0: you
1: know, to acknowledge that, but then it's not a great place to be stuck, so let's see what we can do.
0: I agree. Father, how about a blessing for our radio
1: All right.
0: audience?
1: The Lord be with you.
0: With your spirit.
1: The intercession of Our Lady and St. Joseph and St. Helena, who helped bring the true relics of the cross back. Almighty God bless each one of you, help you to receive all of his power and joy and peace. And help you to remember that heaven is still open, the Father and the Son and the Holy Spirit.
0: Praise God.
1: Good.
0: Thank you, Father Thomas, for joining us here on Virgin Most Powerful Radio. Folks, don't forget, we have a king to serve. His name is Jesus Christ. This week that you're coming up with, keep that in mind in all of the actions that come your way today. Ask Jesus for a blessing. You can bless somebody today. All right. God love you. We'll see you again on Tuesday here on Virgin Most Powerful Radio.

In the name of the Father, Son, Holy Spirit, amen. I'd like to welcome you all to our program, Clean Sweep with Father Bro. Great to be with all of you, my friends. And as always, we like to start off our conversation by inviting Mary to come to be with us. Mary is the Mother of God. Mary is the Mother of the Church. And Mary is the Mother of each and every one of us. Also, when we pray that beautiful prayer, which is the Hail Holy Queen, we invoke Mary as our life, our sweetness, and our hope. Mary is our life, our sweetness, and our hope. So let's turn to Mary and ask Mary to pray with us and pray for us as we try to draw closer to Christ, who is truly the way, the truth, and the life. So let us pray. The prayer that Mary loves most, the Hail Mary, also known as the angelic salutation. Together. Hail Mary, full of grace, the Lord is with thee. Blessed art thou among women, and blessed is the fruit of thy womb, Jesus. Holy Mary, Mother of God, pray for our sinners, now and at the hour of our death. Amen. Now, my friends, after inviting Mary to come to be with us, I'd like to invite our spiritual director. What a great privilege it is to have as our spiritual director the Holy Spirit. Holy Spirit has many wonderful titles. Holy Spirit is known as the Paraclete. Holy Spirit is also known as the Gift of Gifts. Holy Spirit is also known as the Sweet Guest of Our Soul. As well as our Interior Master. St. Paul, in his letter to the Romans, says we really don't know how to pray as we ought. But the Holy Spirit intercedes with ineffable groans, so we can say, Abba, which means Father. Let's invite the Holy Spirit to come to be with us, to enlighten our minds and to set our hearts on fire with divine love as we pray the classical prayer to the Holy Spirit. And that is, come Holy Spirit, fill the hearts of your faithful, and enkindle within us the fire of your divine love. Send forth your spirit and they shall be created. And thou shalt renew the face of the earth. Let us pray. O God, who did instruct the hearts of your faithful by the light of the Holy Spirit, grant us that by the same spirit we may be truly wise and ever rejoice in his consolation through the same Christ our Lord. Amen. Glory be to the Father, and to the Son, and to the Holy Spirit, as it was in the beginning, is now, and ever shall be, world without end. Amen. O Lady of Fatima, pray for us. St. Joseph, pray for us. St. Michael, pray for us. St. Gabriel, pray for us. St. Raphael, pray for us. St. Ignatius of Loyola, pray for us. St. Maria Faustina Kowalska, pray for us.
All God's angels and saints, pray for us. In the name of the Father, and of the Son, and the Holy Spirit. Amen. Great to be with all you, my friends. Clean Sweep with Father Broom. And after praying with you, I will pray for all of you. And that prayer will be the holy sacrifice of the Mass. I'll place you on the altar in the holy sacrifice of the Mass, which is the prayer par excellence, the holy sacrifice of the Mass. So, my friends, I'd like to pray, first of all, that all of us would be open to the workings of the Holy Spirit. Perhaps this can be our prayer. Come, Holy Spirit, come. Come, Holy Spirit, come through the heart of Mary. Come, Holy Spirit, come. Come, Holy Spirit, come through the heart of Mary. My next prayer intention will be to pray for our family and family members, for the conversion, the sanctification, and salvation of our family members. Our Lord and Savior Jesus Christ said, "What does it profit a man if he gains the whole world but loses his soul?" I'd like to pray that our family members would be saved. It's the most important. Then I'd like to pray for another group of individuals. That would be those who will be dying sometime today. Saint Catherine of Siena, one of the first women doctors of the church, was Saint Teresa of Avila, says that the two most important moments in our lives are now and at the hour of our death. As we only have now, but the moment that we die will determine for all eternity our destiny. Our destiny. So I'd like to pray in a special way for those who are dying, as well as for ourselves. Because we don't know neither day nor the hour or the moment or the manner that we'll be called from this life to the next. We don't know. But we have to be prepared. Our Lord says it will come like a thief in the night, in the moment that we least expect it. So, my friend, many blessings upon you and your loved ones. So, what do we celebrate today as well as tomorrow in the liturgical calendar, in the holy sacrifice of the Mass? We celebrate today and tomorrow, they're interconnected. Today the Church celebrates the exaltation of the Holy Cross. Let's also pray for the Holy Father, Pope Leo XIV today. It's his birthday. He turned 71 years of age. We'll pray in a special way for him, his intentions, as well as the Church at large.
God will bless him with health, with strength, peace, joy, long life, and eternal life, and help to direct the bark of Peter to the port of salvation. So today we celebrate the exaltation of the Holy Cross, and tomorrow, interconnected with contemplating Christ on the cross, we celebrate Our Lady of Sorrows tomorrow. They are interconnected, of course. I'd like to tell you a little bit about the history of the exaltation of the Holy Cross. And then an application of the cross to our own lives. After Jesus was died and buried, the Roman Empire did not give any importance to the cross whatsoever. So it was buried. The Emperor Constantine, whose mother was Saint Helena, opened up the door so that Christian Catholics did not have to go underground or have to risk their lives by simply being a follower of Christ. As a result of that, you have the building of the catacombs and the domus, where they would celebrate the mass in private homes, as well as the underground tunnels. So the mother of Constantine, Helena, according to tradition, when she was up in years, about 80 years of age, traveled from Rome to Jerusalem. While there, there is an excavation in which three crosses were discovered. They didn't know which was the cross of Christ. So they placed the cross of Christ, there are three of them, upon a woman who was actually dying. Consequently, her health was restored. And as a result of that, they believed that that was the cross on which Christ himself was nailed and died. Time passed. The Persians invaded and actually took the cross. And the Persians were expelled, and another emperor got the cross, and he was trying to carry the cross. But according to tradition, he was dressed in his royal, beautiful, luxurious garments. And as he walked, he couldn't walk anymore until he changed his garments with the garments of what would be like a poor beggar. And then he could carry the cross. Point to the fact that for us to really live our Christian life, we cannot be living a life of materialism and luxury and pleasure and fame and vanity, all that, no. But rather, we have to assume the character of our Lord himself, who said, "I am meek and humble of heart."
So eventually there in Rome, the Basilica of the Holy Sepulchre was constructed. All this took place because of Constantine, as well as his mother, Saint Helena, who was a deep believer of Christ. Then Constantine, he saw a sign in the sky over a bridge. And it was a cross. And he said, by this sign, you'll be victorious. So all of his soldiers inscribed a cross on their outer garment. And they won the battle against their enemies. So as a result of this, Constantine, what is called the Edict of Milan, allowed Christians to practice their faith freely. Not only that, but that became the religion of the state. Now, if you go to Rome, and I remember visiting this church more than once, there's a church called Santa Croce in Gerusalemme. That would be the Italian. Santa Croce in Gerusalemme, which means the Holy Cross in Jerusalem, is there in the city of Rome. And in that basilica, you can see parts of the Holy Cross. So that's really the brief historical summary of the origin of the feast day of the Holy Cross. Now, let's go into the readings. In my style, is I like to give you a summary of the readings. An explanation or interpretation. And then after that, an application. So the Word of God in our minds,

go back to Numbers. The Israelites had rebelled against God, spoken ill against Moses. And consequently, God's anger flared up. And he sent these seraphs, which would be poisonous serpents, set them loose upon the people. And the people who were bitten by these seraphs, the poison entered into their system and killed them. So they implored Moses to help them, to save them, to get rid of the venomous seraphs, serpents. Moses prayed, interceded for the people, the power of intercession. Then he took a bronze serpent and mounted it on a pole so that those who looked at it would be healed. That'd be calling to mind their sin and the punishment due to that sin and how they would be punished if they rebelled against God once again. So that is actually the first reading taken from the book of Numbers. The responsorial psalm was taken from Psalm 78. I'd like to make a brief diversion from the topic, but indirectly related. The Holy Father, every Wednesday for the past 60 years, going back to Pope Paul VI, gives what is called his weekly catechesis, teaching catechism to the people. And over the past few months, the Holy Father has been explaining some of the documents of the Second Vatican Council. There are 16 in total. However, there are four basic foundational documents called dogmatic constitutions that would be the most important. And they would be De Verbum, on divine revelation, on the importance of reading sacred scripture, Sacrosanctum Concilium, on the Mass, on the liturgy, and the liturgy of the hours, Gaudium et Spes, the church in the modern world, and Lumen Gentium, the hierarchical structure of the church. Within the past few weeks, the Holy Father has been exhorting not only priests and nuns and religious, but even the lay people to pray the liturgy of the hours. So we say the liturgy hours, that's the official prayer of the church. Once we are ordained as deacons, we make two promises to live out celibacy as well as to
pray the Liturgy of the Hours. And most of the Liturgy of the Hours is what we're talking about now, the Psalms. There are 150 Psalms. It's called the Psalter. And the Psalter is divided into 4 weeks. So in the course of 4 weeks, we're praying most of the Psalms in Sacred Scripture. The Liturgy of the Hours, one of its primary purposes, as Jesus says, is necessary to pray always without giving up hope, Luke 18:1. St. Paul says in the Thessalonians, pray always and give thanks. So the Liturgy Hours, there are 5 different specific times. You see the Acts of the Apostles, Peter and John are going to the temple at different hours of the day to pray and to worship God. What are the different hours? Well, there's morning prayer, also known as Lauds, midday prayer. Then there's evening prayer, also known as Vespers. Then there's night prayer, known as Compline. Then there's another prayer that can be said any time during the day, and it's called the Office of Readings, consisting of a hymn, 3 parts of the Psalms. Then the first reading would be from Sacred Scripture. Today it would be Galatians. Then the second reading would be either a writing or sermon of a saint, or even from some part of the Second Vatican II, or a reflection of Thomas Aquinas or St. Augustine. So as we go through the readings for today, we've got Psalm 78. To call to mind the words of the Holy Father, he gave 2 talks on the Liturgy of the Hours, encouraging all of us to get in the habit of praying the Liturgy of the Hours. And to be honest with you, the Psalms in Sacred Scripture are very beautiful. Very beautiful. Most of the Psalms are attributed to King David. What would be the antiphon today? It would be this. Do not forget the works of the Lord. Good idea in our lives when we're going through tough times to call to mind the works of the Lord, especially how God has been working in your life. God has bestowed upon us so many blessings. The fact that the cross of Christ, that he willingly accepted the cross, to die on the cross, is because he loved you and he loved me. That should motivate us to express great gratitude for the fact that he's loved us so much. Paul says he loved us and gave himself up for us. So let's pray for the grace not to have amnesia about the good things that God has done for us. Do not forget the works of the Lord. Now, from there, we move to the second reading. Which is the letter of St. Paul to the Philippians. And this is called, the technical word in Greek would be kenosis, which can be translated loosely as the emptying of.
Paul says, brothers and sisters, Christ Jesus, though he was in the form of God. So here's a good definition of Jesus Christ. Jesus Christ is the Son of God made man. That's perhaps the best definition you can have of Christ. He's the Son of God made man. He did not regard equality with God something to be grasped. Rather, he emptied himself, taking the form of a slave. Where do we see it? Well, Jesus said the Son of Man did not come to be served, but to serve and give his life in ransom for many. Another manifestation of Christ as servant would be there at the Last Supper. He said, I call you friends. And then we see there at the Last Supper, Jesus is doing something that a servant, even a slave, would do. He takes off the sandals of his apostles, and with a basin of water, he starts to pour water on their feet, then dries their feet with a towel. That was a work that would be carried out by a slave in the time of Jesus. The word for slave in Greek would be douro, and slave would do hard things and dirty things. That was the work of the slave. So Lord, taking the form of a slave, even though he's the Son of God, coming in human likeness. Teresa of Avila says one of the best ways for us to pray is to contemplate the humanity of Christ. And found human in appearance. Yes, Jesus assumed our human nature, and he was like all of us in everything except sin. He humbled himself. My friends, how important is the virtue of humility? I mentioned earlier in the discovery of the Holy Cross that the emperor was trying to carry the cross, and it became heavier and heavier until he took off his royal garment and dressed like a simple man, almost like a slave. God loves humility. God loves humility. And what is humility? Humility can be defined as such, recognizing in all honesty that all the good that we have is a gift from God. And all the evil is our own doing. God is not responsible for our evil. We've chosen the evil, but all the good that we have and we can do is the crowning of God's bountiful gifts that he's given to each and every one of us. Paul says, humbling yourself, becoming obedient to death. Fulton Sheen, who will be beatified in a few days in St. Louis, points out that Jesus Christ came to die. His mission was to die. But why? It sounds almost paradoxical what I'm going to tell you. Jesus died so that we could have life. And he will say in the Gospel of John, I am the way, the truth, and the life. That's right. I am the way, the truth, and the life. I am the way, the truth, and the life.
John chapter 10, verse 10. I have come that they may have life and life in abundance. He says death, even death on a cross. Now, of all the ways to die, the death of crucifixion was the worst. Even Cicero said that you shouldn't even mention among the Roman people. The Romans were exempt from dying the death of crucifixion. For that reason, St. Paul was not crucified, because St. Paul was actually a Roman citizen, that St. Paul was decapitated. St. Peter, he was crucified. So the Romans, they were not the ones that invented the crucifixion, but they actually perfected it, so that all those were subjugated to the Roman Empire, that would inspire within them a mortal fear of not obeying the Romans, knowing that that could be their ultimate fate, the crucifixion. Crucifixion could have been done by nails, but also sometimes it was actually done by ropes. According to tradition, St. Andrew's feast is November 30th, was crucified on an X, but he was crucified by means of a rope, and he hung on the cross for several days, which he was preaching as he hung on the cross. So this was the worst way to die. So he was obedient to death, even death on the cross. How important it is for us to learn how to obey. Obey God. Obey the Ten Commandments. Obey Holy Mother Church. Obey our confessor. Obey our superiors. Obey a well-formed conscience. And even to be obedient and docile to the inspirations of the Holy Spirit. So St. Paul says that Jesus was obedient to death, even death on a cross. Even death on a cross. Then St. Paul continues, and this is Philippians chapter 2, verse 6 to 11, known as the Kenosis Hymn. Because of this, God greatly exalted him. That's why we have this reading, because this feast day we call the exaltation of the Holy Cross, the lifting up of the Holy Cross. Exalted him and bestowed on him the name that is above every name, that is the name of Jesus. There's so much in the Word of God. But here we have the holy name of Jesus. We should have great respect for Jesus as he hangs on the cross, but also great respect for his holy name. His holy name.
One way in which we can honor the name of Jesus is when we say the name of Jesus to bow our head. Liturgically, the rubrics of the Mass point out that every time the minister, the priest, says the name of Jesus, he's supposed to give a simple bow of the head, as well as the people. And I notice when I'm celebrating Mass, not all the people, but many of them, when they hear the name of Jesus, they do make a simple bowing of the head. Another way in which we can honor the name of Jesus is by praying. One of my favorite forms of honoring the name of Jesus, as well as of praising Jesus, is it's called the Divine Praises. Perhaps you can say these with me, and maybe get in the habit of praying it on a daily basis. Actually, after Holy Communion, I will, when I'm making my thanksgiving, I will sometimes pray the Divine Praises because I have Christ within me and I want to praise Him. St. Ignatius and Principal and Foundation says we are called to praise God. Hear the Divine Praises, my friends. Blessed be God. Blessed be His holy name. Blessed be Jesus Christ, true God and true man. Blessed be the name of Jesus. Blessed be His most sacred heart. Blessed be His most precious blood. Blessed be Jesus and the most holy sacrament, the altar. Blessed be the Holy Spirit, the Paraclete. Blessed be the great Mother of God, Mary, most holy. Blessed be her holy and immaculate conception. Blessed be her glorious assumption. Blessed be the name of Mary, Virgin and Mother. Blessed be St. Joseph, her most chaste spouse. Blessed be God, and His angels and His saints. May the heart of Jesus and the most blessed sacrament be praised, adored, and worshipped with grateful affection in all the tabernacles of the world, now and until the end of time. Amen. Don't you love it? That is called the Divine Praises. So as we worship Jesus hanging from the cross, in which we're reading St. Paul's letter to the Philippians, says, because of this, God greatly exalted him and bestowed on him the name that is above every name, that at the name of Jesus, every knee should bow, should bend, of those in heaven and on earth and under the earth. So those in heaven bend their knee. We on earth bend the knee. Even those in purgatory and even hell are called to bend the knee at the name of our Lord and Savior Jesus Christ. And every tongue confess. And every tongue confess that Jesus Christ is Lord, to the glory of God the Father. And that's exactly what we did right now. Exactly what we did now is that we confessed by our tongue, by our lips, by our heart, that Jesus Christ is Lord. That Jesus Christ is Lord for the glory of God the Father.
Isn't that a beautiful passage taken from St. Paul's letter to the Philippians? It's a beautiful, beautiful, beautiful letter called the Kenosis. And that takes us, my friends, to the gospel today. The gospel for today is taken from the Gospel of St. John, chapter 3. And you're going to see a relationship between the first reading, the first reading, Numbers, with Moses lifting up the serpent in the desert, and the gospel today, John chapter 3, verse 13 to 17. And Jesus is speaking to a man, and you can see this in the series of Jonathan Rumi. The man's name is Nicodemus. Fulton Sheen calls him the night man, because he appears at night, the night man, who's a teacher of the law, a very good man. Jesus says to Nicodemus, no one has gone up to heaven except the one who has come down from heaven, the Son of Man. Now, you see the parallel between the first reading and the gospel. And Jesus makes reference to Moses. And he says, just as Moses lifted up the serpent in the desert, so must the Son of Man be lifted up, so that everyone who believes in him may have eternal life. So the lifting up of the serpent in the desert is parallel to Jesus being lifted up on high on the cross. And we who contemplate the cross, we love the cross, we honor the cross, we kiss the cross, we try to carry our own cross. This is a very, very efficacious means for our eternal salvation and the salvation of the world. For that reason, we say that prayer of Saint Francis of Assisi, who had the wounds of Christ within him called the stigmata. And Francis said, we adore you, O Christ, and we bless you, because by your holy cross you have redeemed the world. And then we have one of the most famous verses quoted in sacred scripture. This is one of the most famous verses quoted in all of sacred scripture. And you've heard it before. For God so loved the world that he gave his only Son, so that everyone who believes in him might not perish, but might have eternal life. I repeat, for God so loved the world, so that he gave his only Son, so everyone who believes in him might not perish, but might have eternal life. What a beautiful verse. Jesus, Venerable Fulton Sheen, soon to be beatified, said that of all the Christological titles,
all the different titles that we can give our Lord and Savior Jesus Christ. The greatest is that of Savior, pointing out his primary purpose or meaning or function, raison d'etre, for him coming, is to save us. And even that name, Jesus, when the Archangel Gabriel talks to Mary, he says to Mary that you will have a son, and his name is Jesus, because he will save the people from their sins. So actually, Jesus means Savior. The purpose of his coming is save us from the devil, from sin, from evil, from eternal condemnation. And then the last verse in the gospel today is the following. For God did not send his son into the world to condemn the world, but that the world might be saved through him. Beautiful verse. For God did not send the Son into the world to condemn the world, but that the world might be saved through him. So what a wonderful feast. So I'd like to invite all of you today to spend some time in front of a cross, a crucifix that you might have in your home. And you might even do this. Kiss the wound in his left hand. Kiss the wound in his right hand. Kiss the wounds in his feet. Kiss the wound in his open heart as a sign of your love for our Lord and Savior Jesus Christ. As Paul said, he loved me and gave himself up for me. And as Saint Ignatius of Loyola pointed out, that if you were the only person in the world, Jesus Christ would have come. He would have suffered, shedding every drop of his precious blood for love of you and for love of me. Indeed, how great is the love of God for you and for me. As Paul says, he loved me and gave himself up for me. So spend some time today, my friends, contemplating Jesus on the cross. Being aware of the fact that he suffered on the cross to save all of humanity. But also he died on the cross to save you and to save me. How great is the love of God for you and for me. So before giving you my blessing, I invite you to share our message to the whole world. It's a very important message, the Holy Cross. And perhaps we can say this prayer often, which is a prayer that comes from Saint
Francis of Assisi. We adore you, O Christ, and we bless you, because by your holy cross you have redeemed the world. And I'd like to give all of you, my friends, my priestly blessing. The Lord be with you. May Almighty God bless you, the Father, and the Son, and the Holy Spirit. Amen. We adore you, Christ, we bless you, because by your holy cross you have redeemed the world. Amen.

Peace be to you. Continuing the sacrament of penance, we review the essential acts of penance. One, the confession or the telling of sins. Two, contrition or sorrow. Three, satisfaction for sins. Thus far, we have treated confession or the actual telling of sins, though not completely. It might be asked or objected at this point, there is all kinds of telling of sins. There is a literary confession, and there's also a psychoanalytic confession. What is the difference between any of these and sacramental confession? Well, let us take literary confession, such as Jean-Jacques Rousseau. Rousseau, and also those who write modern confessions, do not confess sins for the same reason that we do in the sacrament. Rousseau had a great pride in revealing himself. So also in modern confessions, there is almost implied such a sentiment as this: see what a rogue am I? Not only is there pride, but there is also an intent to arouse similar emotions, feelings, urges, concupiscences, and passions in the minds of the reader. Every disclosure of vice contributes to the increase of pleasure. When St. Augustine wrote his confession, there was great shame, not pride. And he did not tell any of his grave sins. One would almost think, reading the Confessions of St. Augustine, that the worst thing he ever did was to steal an apple. He made that stand for all of his very grave sins. Then he said that he wrote his confessions in order that everyone might know the mercy of God. If you would ever like to read the finest piece of analysis of soul that has ever been done, read the Confessions of St. Augustine. We come now to the other objection. What is the difference between telling one's sins and confessions and telling sins to a psychoanalyst or to a psychiatrist? There are many differences. In psychoanalysis, there is an avowal of the attitude of mind, and particularly an avowal of unconsciousness. Confession, on the contrary, is an avowal not of a state of mind, but a state of conscience. It is an avowal of guilt. Confession is the communion of the conscience and God. The mere revealing of one's subconsciousness is never very humbling. Most people, when they go to a psychoanalyst and tell their state of mind, will often end it up by saying, Doc, did you ever hear a case like that before? They are very proud of it. Another difference between the two is, really everybody naturally wants to do his own telling. For he knows better than anyone else his guilt. Let me tell it is a primary right of the human heart. Confession satisfies that. Every decent mind resents probing. Probing by alien minds. He wants to swing open the portals of his own conscience. He wants no one breaking down doors from the outside. The very uniqueness of personality gives him the right to state his own case in his own words. And that is what happens in confession. We are our own witness. We are our own prosecuting attorney.
We are, to some extent, our own judge. No soul likes to be studied like a bug. And another difference is that which concerns the person to whom the avowals are made. Confession is always made to a representative of the moral order. The analyst represents not the moral order, but the emotional order. And when you go to a representative of the moral order, you go there to be made better, to have your sins forgiven, not to have them explained away. In confession, the relationships between the confessor and the penitent are utterly impersonal. The very structure of the confession protects the penitent from revealing his identity. There's a screen. There's a veil. Nothing can be passed. The priest cannot see through. So impersonal is this relationship that the penitent may go on indifferently as far as the validity of confession is concerned, and he may go indifferently to any priest. It makes no difference to which one he goes. I say, therefore, that the guilty conscience wants to avow his guilt, not to a theorist of a particular system, but to a mediator, a divinity. That is why the church asks that a priest who absolves the penitent be in the state of grace, a participant himself of divine life. Psychoanalysis never raises the question of the moral fitness of the analyst. He may be beating his wife at home. But the church always raises that question, and raises it very seriously, too. And we are never made worse by admitting the need for absolution. We are not made worse by admitting that we are all brokenhearted. And when we go to confession, we are brokenhearted. We face our guilt, we face our sin, and because we do, we have the great advantage of being able to let God in, for God can get in only to a broken heart. In an actual confession, the penitent is never cited and forced to go. He receives no summons, but he goes of his own accord. He is not accused, he accuses himself. There are no outside witnesses. He witnesses against himself as the culprit. Therefore, there is no question of vindictive justice as there is in civil courts. The reason one goes to confession is in order to be healed, to be reincorporated to Christ, and also to receive his mercy. When we go to confession, we are apt to forget sins. If we inadvertently forget to mention even a grave sin, there is no need to go back to confession. It is forgiven in the intention to confess the sin, but we should mention it explicitly in the next confession. No one seems to realize the great advantage there is in confession as regards character building. It confers grace, gives power to the will. An unbeliever once wrote, "The custom of monthly confession is a magnificent safeguard for the morals of youth. The shame engendered by this humble confession perhaps saves a greater number than the holiest of natural motives." Now, assuming the confession is made, we come to the second act of the sacrament, namely, contrition or sorrow. Contrition means to break, to crush, from the Latin contere. Let me tell you what contrition is not. First, it is not a worldly remorse. There is the remorse of the world. The remorse of the world is related only to the past. It is not related to a standard, not related to God, not related to the divine life of Christ. It is a wish
that what was done be undone. It therefore does not make any reference at all either to neighbor or to self. And the great difference between the two is evident in the case of Judas and Peter. Both sinned. Our blessed Lord said that both would sin. He called Peter a devil, and Scripture says that Judas himself became possessed by the devil. And yet, Peter was forgiven and Judas was not. Why was that? Well, it was because Judas repented unto himself. That is the exact expression of Scripture. Peter repented unto our Lord. Judas had remorse. Peter had sorrow or contrition. Contrition is an interior attitude or disposition of the soul. When it is sincere, it is that. Those who say, and there are many who do, all that a Catholic has to do when he sins is to go to confession and admit sins, and he comes out white as snow. Oh, no, he does not. The mere confession of sins without sorrow and a firm purpose of amendment does not make a valid confession. The absolution of the priest is not efficacious unless there is a serious sorrow. In fact, under certain conditions, which I will explain, one can have remission of sins without the telling of sins. Sorrow there must be. Under no condition is absolution effective without sorrow. Here is a story. It is only a story, but it indicates and reveals how important sorrow is. According to this fiction, a man went to confession, and during confession, which happened in the priest's own room, the man was a pickpocket and stole the priest's watch. Then at the end of confession, he said, "Oh, Father, I forgot to tell you I stole a watch." The priest said, "You must restore it to the owner." The man said, "Father, I will give it to you." "No," he said, said the priest, "I do not want it. You must give it to the owner." "Well," said the man, "the owner won't take it back." "Well, in that case," said the priest, "you may keep it." There was no sorrow. Sorrow, penance there must be. Remember how much our blessed Lord emphasized it. The kingdom of God is near at hand. Repent. Repent and believe the gospel. Our blessed Lord said that sorrow was so important that he introduced the kingdom of God with it and repentance. As he put it, the kingdom of God is near at hand. Repent and believe the gospel. It was the first sermon of Peter. It was also the sermon of John the Baptist. And penance was the last sermon our blessed Lord preached. Sorrow, therefore, is absolutely essential. And why does God insist upon it? Why is he not indifferent to sin? Because God is holy. He makes a distinction between the sinner and the sin. He wants to separate the two, the disease and the patient, the error and the student. Therefore, we must be sorry. In passing, I might say that a Catholic suffers more when he sins than one who has not the faith. The reason a Catholic suffers more is because of his greater love. He understands better the love of our Lord in redemption and in the church. Imagine two men marrying, two old shrews.
One of the men was never married before. The other was married to a beautiful, kind, lovely, devoted wife who died. Which of the two men do you think suffer the more? Obviously, the one who knew the better love. Catholics, therefore, are in great agony when they sin, and not really for any other reason than because they hurt someone they love. But though we suffer more, we never fall into despair. That is the difference with the world. Our sorrow is not only a grief directed toward our Lord, as I shall explain, but it is also a detestation of sin with the purpose of not sinning again. Sorrow is of two kinds. It is imperfect and it is perfect. Imperfect sorrow is the sorrow that we have because we dread the loss of heaven and we fear hell. The perfect sorrow is the sorrow that we have because we offended God. When you go to confession, at the end of it, while the priest is giving you absolution, you recite the act of contrition. Notice that the act of contrition combines both kinds of sorrows. Now listen to it as I say it. Oh my God, I am heartily sorry for having offended thee, and I detest all my sins, because I dread the loss of heaven and the pains of hell. But most of all, because they offend thee, my God, who art all good and deserving of all my love, I firmly resolve, with the help of thy grace, to confess my sins, to do penance, and amend my life. Amen. Perhaps I can illustrate these two kinds of sorrows by telling you about two children. Presume they are twins. They both disobey their mother in an equal way. One of the children goes to the mother and says, "Oh, Mommy, I'm sorry. Now I can't go to the picnic, can I?" That is imperfect contrition. The other one throws her arms around the mother and begins to cry and says, "Mommy, forgive me, I love you." That is perfect contrition. Imperfect contrition is sufficient to receive absolution in sacramental confession. But suppose you are in a state of sin and you cannot go to confession. Suppose you're in a plane that is falling, or you're in a soldier, you are a soldier going into battle. Or you're in any state of grievous sin, and there's no way of going immediately to confession. What should you do? You make an act of perfect contrition. A perfect contrition will remit sins, provided that you have the intent to go to sacramental confession at the earliest opportunity. Along with this sorrow, there is the purpose of amendment, because we say we promise to amend. Now, the purpose of amendment is not the certitude of amendment. That would be presumption. St. Paul says, "If any man thinks he can stand, let him take heed, lest he fall." What is meant by a firm resolve not to sin is the sincere desire now to do all in our power, with the help of God's grace, not to fall again. So we examine ourselves and we think up ways of avoiding the fall. I find an illustration of that in this very lesson.
In the first part of it, as I was talking to you about confession in general, there was a kind of a tick. I looked about to see if it was my clock, my stopwatch. I stuck it in my pocket and still the little tick went on. Maybe you heard it. And then I finally discovered that it was the electric typewriter that I had left on. I had been doing some typing, and lo and behold, the tick got in behind the voice. Now that's a confession to you, is it not? And with it, sorrow, I'm telling you, and also a firm purpose of amendment. I just shut off the typewriter. So too, when we're in the state of sin, when we are absolved as a result of sacramental confession, we take the firm purpose not to sin again, and the way to make up for sin is to do away with many of the occasions of sin and to make up for the sin as soon as possible. If we are nasty, sarcastic, we must make up for it. Many people will cut others, cut them to the quick with nasty remarks, never, never once ask pardon. They just let it pass. They forget it. And such a disposition certainly does not indicate a very firm purpose of amendment. If you have stolen something, you have to return it. If you have been guilty of calumny, you rectify it. Then I say you avoid the occasions of sin. It might be a certain reading, it might be certain companionship, it might be certain visits. All of these are avoided in order to prove the sincerity of our sorrow. Sorrow, in a certain sense, is eros in tears. Eros is the god of the flesh. Sorrow is an intention to abandon the ego. It is hard. Sometimes it's like being skinned alive. Have you ever had an old plaster peeled off your body? Well, that's the way it is, too, to peel away sins and to get rid of some of them, to take a firm purpose of amendment. But to conclude the subject of sorrow, you might ask me, which is more common in confession, perfect or imperfect contrition? I would say perfect contrition. That is my experience. I believe that most people are sorry for their sins, not just because they dread the loss of heaven and fear hell. It is because they have hurt our Lord. After all, it is the cross that reveals the dimension of sin. No one ever thoroughly sees sin in its utter nakedness until he understands redemption. Take the errors and the stupidity and the crimes of every day. People summarize them by saying, "Oh, what a fool I made of myself." There is a world of difference.

0: When we see the crucifix before us, we see our own biography. There is no need of anyone writing my life. There it is, nailed to a cross. I can read my thoughts in that crown of thorns. The nails are like so many pens. The parchment, the skin. There I am as I really am. Far be it therefore for any of us to say, oh, we are not as bad as the Romans and the Jews who crucified our blessed Lord. Let us not forget that they did not crucify our Lord except physically. Sin crucified him. And in that we are all equal. We are all representatives. When we go to confession, we gather up all of the rubbish of our lives, the kind of rubbish that we have thrown down into the cellar of our lives, as we throw rubbish down into the cellar of our house. And we take it all up and lay it at the feet of our Lord. If you have ever walked in the Saturday afternoon or evening to a large city church with rows of confessionals on either side, you have seen feet protruding from the little curtains of the confessionals. Big feet, little feet, male feet, female feet. These feet look like wriggling little worms. They belong to people who have finally come to disown their sins by disowning them. And the only part of them which is revealed to the world, which sticks out from under the curtain, is the feet, the lowliest part, a symbol of the absence of pride. When a Catholic goes to confession, instead of putting his best foot forward, he puts his worst foot forward. And every penitent who has ever made a confession, as he enters that box, has said, I may fool others, but what a fool am I to fool myself? And what a sinful fool I am to think I can fool God.
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2: 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Spiritual warfare. Stay ready so you don't have to get ready. Jesus 911.
3: Faithful, we are happy to be with you today. We're live on Virgin Most Powerful Radio, and today we're going to be talking about the biblical, but not only the biblical, but the patristic roots of purgatory, but in particular, purgatorial fire. Well, what do we mean by purgatorial fire? Because some people say, well, the church has never defined a literal physical fire in purgatory. So if the church has never defined that, how can you Catholics talk about a literal physical fire of purgatory? Or are we even talking about a literal physical fire? We're going to uncover a lot today, faithful, and we're going to have a lot of fun. We got to remind you before we even dive in, have you gotten your hands on the Virgin Most Powerful Radio app? If you haven't, you got to get it now. You want to hear all this material. You want to follow along as we dive in. I want to remind you all, you're listening to William Albrecht right here in Jesus 911. We're having an incredible time today. What time is it where you're at? Hopefully you're having a wonderful morning, a wonderful afternoon, or a wonderful evening. We're very happy to be with you, faithful. We're going to begin with the Old Testament roots of purgatory. That's what we're going to do. And once we dive into the Old Testament roots, we're going to look at the New Testament and we're also going to look at church fathers as well. But we got to define, what is purgatory? Now, purgatory is the final purification of the saved, meaning those who die in God's grace and friendship but they're not yet perfectly purified. It is not a second chance. It is not for the damned. It is for the saved who still need cleansing. And the core Catholic teaching is clear. The Church teaches those who die in God's grace and friendship, but still perfectly imperfectly purified, undergo purification so as to achieve the holiness necessary to enter into heaven. Now, this is rooted in Revelation 21:27, where we read that nothing impure can enter into heaven. We know that many believers die still attached to sin, to imperfections, or to temporal effects of sin. Here's the simplest way to understand it. Your justification is settled. You belong to Christ at the end of your life if you die saved. But maybe your sanctification has not yet been completed. You're not yet perfectly perfected, fully perfected. Purgatory is the completion of that sanctification. Because as we mentioned, what does the Bible tell you? And we take the words of the Bible very, very seriously, faithful. We take these words very seriously. The Bible tells you nothing unclean can enter it. Well, if the Bible is telling you that nothing unclean can enter heaven, we take that in a very serious way, because that means that you've got to be pure to enter heaven. Heaven requires perfect holiness. And most Christians don't die perfectly purified. That is why the necessity of purification after death is a reality. Remember, in the example in 1 Corinthians 3:15, when it says, he will be saved, but only as through fire, in that verse, and we're not going to go deep into it right now, we're only briefly mentioning it, that person is saved, yet he undergoes a purifying process. And the fire is the purification, not the destruction. So we want to remind you, the Bible also tells you in multiple different areas that there can be forgiveness in the age to come. Whoever speaks against the Holy Spirit will not be forgiven either in this age or in the age to come, showing you that sins can be forgiven after death. And as we're going to begin in a moment, in the Old Testament, there is atonement made for the dead. But why is atonement made for the dead? So that they can be delivered from their sins. That's why atonement is made for the dead. And that appears in 2 Maccabees 12:45, where the Jews prayed for the dead. And that can only make sense if they're not in hell, but they're not yet fully in heaven. And we're going to talk about that fire. We're going to start the show off by dialoguing about the fire, because a lot of the times people get confused and they ask, okay, what is meant by a fire? Is the Catholic Church teaching a definitive fire, that there's a physical fire in the afterlife? And is that bound up with Catholic teaching? Are we allowed to believe that? Where exactly does the Church stand on this? Now, the Church has never defined the fire as a physical fire. It can be understood, and I prefer this, as the burning love of God, the pain of being purified from sin, the transformation of the soul. Now, does that mean that we shouldn't use the fiery language? No, we should, because St. Paul uses it in the Bible. He uses fire as a cleansing metaphor, and the fathers frequently use purifying fire language all over the place. But we should be careful as to how we speak of the fire. What is the fire? How is it defined? Now, what actually happens in purgatory? Think of it like this. There are the removal of sin's effects. Even forgiven sin leaves disordered attachments, spiritual wounds, and these have got to be healed. And they need to be healed so we can have total conformity to Christ. 1 John 3:2 says, we shall be like him. That's why we've done shows on that particular point many times over. Purgatory finishes this process. It is a painful, but it is a hopeful purification. It involves sorrow for sin, longing for God, purification of love, but it is filled with hope and filled with the certainty of heaven. Purgatory is not a second chance after death, not a place where you decide your fate, not eternal, and it's not equal to hell. We have to remember why we pray for the dead, because the dead can still be purified, and our prayers help them. That is why Christians historically offered prayers, they offered masses, they made sacrifices for the departed. And the early church unanimously held this belief. The early Jews held it. Christians prayed for the dead in the catacombs. Early church fathers like St. Cyprian of Carthage, St. Augustine of Hippo, Pope St. Gregory the Great, St. John Chrysostom, and others all affirm purification after death. So purgatory is not about whether you belong to Christ. It's about being made perfectly like him. Your identity in Christ is settled, but your conformity is not yet complete. So purgatory is biblical, ancient, logical, and merciful. It shows that God doesn't merely forget, he perfects. That's the important thing we've got to start off with. And now we're going to dive into the biblical text. In particular, 2 Maccabees 12, which is prayer for the dead, and in our opinion, perhaps the foundational text. Most definitely a foundational text. And it is a very powerful one, because in this text, we begin diving in and looking at really what the biblical basis is for praying for the dead and for purgatory in the Old Testament. And we're going to find it's a very powerful one, a very, very strong one. And we're also going to find that this was taught by the early Jews. Now, if taught by the early Jews, well, then we very, and not only taught by the early Jews, but taught in a biblical book the early Jews held to. It's very powerful. And in 2 Maccabees 12, there is prayer for the dead. It says, he took up a collection, man to man, man by man, to the amount of 2,000 drachmas of silver, sent it to Jerusalem to provide for a sin offering. In doing this, he acted very well and honorably, taking account of the resurrection. For if he were not expecting that those who had fallen would rise again, it would have been superfluous and foolish to pray for the dead. But if he was looking to the splendid reward that is laid up for those who fall asleep in godliness, it was a holy and pious thought. Therefore, he made atonement for the dead. Therefore, he made atonement for the dead. That right there is powerful. The making atonement for the dead. We've got to really stop and think about that. That right there is the powerful text. That is what we would call the money text. The money, or the money quote, if you will. And it's indeed a very, very powerful one. An incredibly, incredibly powerful text. But we continue diving in, faithful. So what can we take away from this here? It isn't symbolic. It is real intercession for the dead. And the key point, so we've got to break down here, is the dead are not in hell. Because if they were in hell, there'd be no benefit at all. They're not fully in heaven, because in heaven, there's no need for atonement. They're in a state where sin can still be remitted. That is the very definition of purgatory, a state where the saved are purified. Now, Judas Maccabeus doesn't rebuke the practice. Rather, he praises it as holy, as pious, and as rational in light of the bodily resurrection. That demolishes the claim that prayer for the dead is a later invention. And we also encounter 2 Maccabees and really the logic of atonement after death. He made atonement for the dead. Atonement is removal of sin. Why would you offer atonement for someone already judged eternally? You wouldn't. You wouldn't. That right there implies judgment is not yet final in its full effect. Think about that. Judgment is not yet final in its full effect. There exists a post-mortem purification. Also note that they might be delivered from their sin, delivered from sin after death. Now that aligns perfectly with the teaching the church has always had, that our eternal destiny is fixed, we're saved. But temporal effects of sin remain. That also harmonizes with the justice of God. Nothing impure enters heaven. The mercy of God, he allows purification. And we need to remember there are Old Testament foundations for purification. Even outside 2 Maccabees, the Old Testament is filled with purification imagery. For instance, in Zechariah 13:9, we find the Old Testament imagery of purification all over the place.

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1: Zechariah 13:9. And I will put this dirt into the fire, and refine them as one refines silver, and test them as gold is tested. So God purifies his people through fire, not through destruction, but refinement. Think about that. Not through destruction, but indeed through refinement. That's powerful. Malachi 3, 2-3 is also a very dynamic passage. It's an incredibly dynamic one, which it tells you, for he is like a refiner's fire and like fuller's soap. He will sit as a refiner and purifier of silver, and he will purify the sons of Levi. Now, God purifies the righteous. That's important because the Bible is very clear. Purification is for the righteous, not for the unrighteous, because if you die unrighteous, you die outside of the friendship of God. There is no purification. We need to be very clear about that. There's no chance of any kind of purification if you die outside of the friendship of God. But God does purify the righteous. In Isaiah 6, 6-7, then flew one of the seraphim to me, having in his hand a burning coal. And he touched my mouth and he said, behold, this has touched your lips. Your guilt is taken away and your sin forgiven. So fire purifies, it purifies even a righteous prophet. So the pattern is clear. God uses fire as purification, not merely punishment, not annihilation, but cleansing. That there prepares us, it prepares us for the New Testament, doesn't it? It sure does. And now it prepares us for 1 Corinthians 3. The classic purgatorial text. And indeed, we truly do mean the classic purgatorial text. In 1 Corinthians 3, 13-15, each man's work will become manifest. For the day, remember the day is judgment day. Keep that in mind. The day is judgment day, faithful. You've got to keep that in mind. First and foremost, the day is judgment day. With that in mind, we're able to fully understand this in a much deeper way. This is judgment day. The day will disclose it because it will be revealed with fire, and the fire will test what sort of work each one has done. If the work which any man has built in the foundation survives, he will receive a reward. If any man's work is burned up, he will suffer loss, though he himself will be saved, but only as through fire. That's massive. Because the man is saved, sothesetai in the Greek, yet he's going to suffer loss, but he's going to pass through the fire. Now, let's go step by step. Let's go step by step of the whole text to show you this is purgatorial right here. 1 Corinthians 3, 13-15. Each man's work, the man is being judged. Don't let anyone tell you, well, the man, is his work is being judged. You can't separate the man from the work. First and foremost, you're not separating the man from the work. We're not Gnostics here. We're Christians, so we're not able to separate the man from the work. Let's lay that out first and foremost. It will become manifest, for the day will disclose it. Emera, the day in St. Pauline language is judgment day. Keep that in mind first and foremost. The day is judgment day in Pauline language. And it will be revealed, meaning how have you lived your life? Have you lived your life, decent, or have you lived your life in a righteous manner, building upon the faith, following Jesus, following the faith? Have you done that? Because the day will reveal it. It was going to disclose it. And how will it reveal it? It will reveal it with fire. You're going to be tested. You're going to be judged. The fire will test what sort of work each has done. Okay. So the fire is going to test how you've lived your life. Keep that in mind. The fire will test how your life has been lived. Okay, so the fire is going to test how you've lived your life. And the fire will test what sort of work each one has done. How have you lived your life? If the work which any man has built on this foundation survives, he'll receive a reward. That's salvation. That's salvation right there. There you have it. That's salvation. No way around that, faithful. No way around it. But then we have the key verses. If anyone's work is burned up, he will suffer loss, but he himself will be saved, yet so as through fire. Yet so as through fire. That's massive. Because the person is saved, yet he suffers loss, passes through the fire. That's not hell. He's saved. That's not heaven. He suffers loss. It's purgatory. And we've got to remind you, the Greek diapuros appears in 1 Corinthians 3:15. Through fire. How many of you all are Spanish speakers? I hope I've got a great audience of Mexicanos, Latinos, Hispanics that know Spanish. And if you don't, that's fine. Think of the Spanish word purificación. And then you hear the Greek word puros. That's what we mean here. It is purification. Because when diaporos is used in the Greek in the context of the precious metals, which are the man's works, it is always a purification in the Bible. Diaporos. The man will suffer loss, but he will be saved. How is he saved? He's saved through purgatorial fire. There's no way around it. So St. Paul is teaching you post-judgment purification, a fire that tests and cleanses. He's also showing you there's a distinction between salvation, purification. That's important, really important, because 1 Corinthians 3 is hammering home this point very powerfully. It's very powerful. Matthew 12:32 tells you there's forgiveness in the age to come as well. Our Lord teaches in Matthew 12:32, whoever speaks against the Holy Spirit will not be forgiven, either in this age or in the age to come. Now, why even say that? Because it implies some sins can be forgiven in the age to come. Otherwise, the phrase is meaningless. And early Christians understood this clearly. Some sins are remitted after death. Therefore, a state of purification must exist. Now, that aligns perfectly with prayer for the dead, with atonement after death, purification before heaven. That is pretty clear. And indeed, it is purgatorial right here. And we're going to go step by step, showing you Matthew 12, 32 is purgatorial. We want to remind you what the text says. Whoever speaks a word against the Son of Man will be forgiven, but whoever speaks against the Holy Spirit will not be forgiven either in this age or in the age to come. Now, the key words here, the phrases that we find in the biblical text, the important ones we want to hone in on are right here. The important ones that we want to hone in on are right here. Either in this age or in the age to come. That isn't random wording. It's a deliberate Jewish idiom. And that is where the purgatorial depth lies. It is a deliberate Jewish idiom. Jesus is saying, there exists a sin that cannot be forgiven in either age. But here's the key. If there are no sins at all that could be forgiven in the next age, then saying nor in the age to come would be pretty meaningless. Saying nor in the age to come would be very meaningless. But Christ's wording only makes sense if some sins can be forgiven in the age to come. But this one sin against the Holy Spirit cannot. Now, we're not going to get into what that sin in particular is, but we want to hammer home the point, the purgatorial point here. And we want to hammer home the point that in Jewish belief at the time, there was this age, this the present life, and then the age to come, which is after death and the resurrection reality. So the Jews already believed in post-mortem purification. We see this explicitly in 2 Maccabees 12:45. There are prayers for the dead so that they may be loosed from sin. So when Christ speaks this way, he's operating within a known theological framework. He's not inventing categories. He's confirming and refining them. Now, why and how does this support purgatory? We got to break it down. In heaven, there's no forgiveness needed. Souls are already perfected. So this can't refer to heaven. In hell, there's no forgiveness possible. It's eternal separation. So it can't refer to hell. Therefore, there must exist a third state after death, not hell, not yet heaven, where forgiveness or purification can occur. And faithful, that is precisely why we call this purgatory. And many early fathers did see that. Now, the theological precision is important because the verse doesn't teach a second chance after death, doesn't teach universal forgiveness. Instead, it teaches that there is a continuation of God's sanctifying work beyond death. And it really does connect to 1 Corinthians 3. It really does. Because in 1 Corinthians 3, the man, male or female, will be saved, but only as through fire. That gives you the mechanism there. In Matthew 12:32, there's a possibility of forgiveness after death. In 1 Corinthians 3, there's a mode of purification. Purifying fire. Together they form what we call a complete purgatorial framework. But then we look at sin against the Holy Spirit. Why does our Lord bring it up? Well, that sin represents final impenitence, a complete rejection of grace, and really a heart that has been closed off to repentance. So not forgiven now, not forgiven later. The soul has no openness to purification. This is devastating for those denying purgatory here, because if Jesus explicitly distinguishes between forgiveness in this age and the next, then he presupposes that forgiveness can occur in the next. But forgiveness cannot occur in heaven, no sin remains, nor in hell, no mercy is given. Therefore, Christ affirms a post-death state where sins are forgiven, what the church calls purgatory. It reveals, Matthew 12:32, two ages, now and after death, the possibility of forgiveness beyond death, the exception of final impenitence, and the necessity of purification. It powerfully supports the doctrine of purgatory. And that's why the early church fathers saw it, and that's why it is a worthy text to continue using today. Now, we want to go over the next verse. And the next one is going to be the Gospel of St. Matthew, chapter 12, verses 47 to 48. Another very powerful one when it comes to teaching purgatory. Now, many of these are probably verses maybe you're not really aware of, or, you know, maybe you simply haven't heard of them. But we promise you, our goal is to show you the very deep biblical roots of purgatory. In Luke 12, 47 to 48. And that servant knew his master's will, but did not make ready or act according to his will, shall receive a severe beating. But he who did not know, and did what deserved a beating, shall receive a light beating. Everyone to whom much is given, of him much will be required. So there's different degrees of punishment. Christ himself teaches some receive many blows, others few blows. Okay, what's going on here? What are we seeing here? Well, there's justice that's being applied proportionally. Okay. And there's punishment that varies based on knowledge and guilt. Now, this can't be hell. This is critical. Because hell in the Bible is eternal, Matthew 25:46.

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definitive. There's no mitigation, no degrees of temporary punishment. But in Luke chapter 12, punishment is measured, punishment is proportional, and faithful punishment implies correction. It doesn't imply final damnation. And we read the language of few contra many blows. That implies it's not eternal. It is chastisement, and that aligns with purification, not with damnation. That's why many early fathers and theologians that are Catholic say this points directly to purgatory, because purgatory is for those already belonging to God, but they still require purification. Those who undergo temporary but proportionate purification. Now match that to Luke chapter 12. In Luke 12, you have servants of the master. They're believers, God's people. They're punished after they're evaluated. That's judgment after death. And there are different degrees, meaning varying degrees of purification. And it isn't eternal, so there's temporary correction. That's a perfect conceptual match. You know, so we can connect this to purifying fire, 1 Corinthians 3. Now we then bring in St. Paul, as we've been doing all night. And he will be saved, but only as through fire. So this gives us salvation is already secured, but purification remains. Now, when you combine that with Luke 12, Luke has degrees of purification. St. Paul has the nature of the purification, the fire. But now we don't know the exact kind of fire, the material of it, but it's a purifying fire. Together, when we combine them, you've got saved souls undergoing varying degrees of purifying suffering. But our Lord says, to whom much is given, much is required. Wow. That is enormous for purgatory theology. The greater the knowledge, the greater the accountability. The greater the accountability, the greater the purification, especially if one falls short. Wow. That explains why the saints speak of different intensities of purgation. Why not all souls experience the same purification? And how the church fathers could see this clearly. And it also fits perfectly with God's justice. Think about it. Would God treat a barely repentant sinner and an nearly perfected saint exactly the same? Of course not. And Luke chapter 12 teaches that God's justice is precise. God's purification is tailored. And that isn't cruelty. It is perfect holiness meeting imperfect souls. That's a powerful theological synthesis, because Luke 12, 47 to 48 reveals there's post-judgment punishment that exists. It isn't equal for all. It's proportional to guilt, and it applies to servants of God. It is corrective, and it's not eternal. That is exactly what the church calls purgatory. Exactly what the church calls purgatory. Now, if somebody denies purgatory, ask them, why does Jesus teach different degrees of punishment for his servants? It's not heaven. There's no punishment there. It isn't hell. Hell is eternal, not graded in this way. Then what is it? Well, there is only one consistent answer, a temporary proportional purification after death. That's what it is. Ultimately, that has got to be what we look at. Let's look at Matthew chapter 25, and we're going to show you that even Matthew 25 has a deep purgatorial teaching behind it. And Matthew 25 is so powerful. Indeed, one of our favorite verses to go to. Matthew 5, 25 to 26. Make friends quickly with your accuser while you are going with him to court, lest your accuser hand you over to the judge, and the judge to the guard, and you be put in prison. Truly, I say to you, you will not get out. You'll never get out until you have paid the last penny. Now, eventually they're going to get out because they're going to pay the last penny, but they will never get out until the penny is paid. Now, this isn't about hell, but Christ is giving you a legal sequence. There's an accuser. There's a judge. There's a guard. There's a prison. And most importantly, there's release after payment. All right, why is this not hell? Because in hell, there's no release. Matthew 25, 46 says that's eternal punishment. In hell, there's no paying off debt and exiting. But here, you will not get out until you have paid the last penny.
Until. Yeah. That's the key. Until. You're going to get out. So that implies a temporary state, a real punishment, a real future release. Now that all fits perfectly with purgatory, not with hell. And you've got the language of Deton, satis passio, satisfaction. Christ uses legal and financial imagery. Paid the last penny in the Greek is quadrantes, smallest coin. Now our Lord is not using the random tidbit there. It's temporal punishment due to sin. Even after guilt is forgiven, justice still demands purification. The parallel principle is in 2 Samuel 12, 13-14, where David's sin is forgiven. Yet the punishment remains. This is exactly Catholic distinction. This is the exact Catholic distinction, forgive me. There is eternal guilt forgiven, the temporal effects which must be purified. Then you've got the prison. The prison is a state of purification. The prison cannot be heavened. There's no punishment there. Can't be hell. There's no exit. So what remains? Well, a middle state of purification before entering heaven. And until is a key word. Because Jesus says, you will not get out until. Now that word alone destroys the non-purgatorial interpretations. Because until implies completion. Completion implies an eventual release. And if you compare that to hell, well, hell's eternal. There's no until. Or to heaven, that's immediate joy. There's no prison. So only purgatory can fit the structure. And the early church understood it that way as well. Now we can connect it to other verses as well, because we've gone over Matthew 12, 32, 1 Corinthians 3, 13 to 15, Luke 12, 47 to 48, 2 Maccabees 12. We're giving you feast of biblical verses, faithful. But Matthew 5 isn't isolated. It fits into a larger biblical pattern. In Matthew 12, 32, it says that you're not going to be forgiven in this age or in the age to come. That shows you there's forgiveness after death. Then 1 Corinthians 3, 13 to 15, they're saved, but only as through fire. That shows you there's a purification possible after salvation. And Luke 12, 47 to 48 shows varying degrees of punishment, and it can't be hell, since degrees and corrections simply just doesn't go hand in hand. You've also got the moral context. This is about righteousness. Matthew 5 is about entering the kingdom with true righteousness. Jesus said in Matthew 5, 20, unless your righteousness exceeds, you'll never enter the kingdom. So what if someone dies in God's grace, but not yet fully purified? Well, Matthew 5, 25 to 26 gives the answer. They undergo purification until fully paid. So Matthew 5, 25 teaches that sin really does create real debt. Justice must be satisfied. And there's a temporary punishment, a temporal one, and that one can be released after purification. And that happens before entering into full communion with God. That is exactly what the Catholic Church calls purgatory. Now, if somebody denies purgatory, ask them, what is this prison that is after judgment, that involves punishment, allows release, requires satisfaction? Can't be heaven. Can't be hell. Therefore, the Bible itself points to a third state, that being purgatorio. Purgatory. There is no way around it. If you're an evangelical and tuning in, one of the biggest things evangelicals object to is they're going to say, how on earth do you even arrive there? Jesus died on the cross. There's no idea that if we're a believer that we're going to suffer at all. That is man-made fiction. That is complete fiction. Complete fiction. And it isn't. They're definitely wrong. Now, we turn to Hebrews 12 to show how they're, without a shadow of a doubt, they're wrong. We turn to Hebrews 12. Hebrews 12 says, 5 to 11, and have you forgotten the exhortation which addresses you as sons? My son, do not regard lightly the discipline of the Lord, nor lose courage when you are punished by him. For the Lord disciplines him whom he loves and chastises every son whom he receives. Whoa. It is for discipline that you have to endure.
God is treating you as sons. For what son is there whom his father does not discipline? If you are left without discipline, in which all have participated, then you are illegitimate children and not sons. Besides this, we have had earthly fathers to discipline us, and we respected them. Shall we not much more be subject to the Father of spirits and live? For they disciplined us for a short time at their pleasure, but he disciplines us for our good, that we may share his holiness. For the moment all discipline seems painful rather than pleasant, later it yields a peaceful fruit of righteousness to those who have been trained by it. Hebrews 12:5-11. Now, this is a purgatorial text in seed form. Why is that? Because purgatory is not about whether a person belongs to God. No, it is not a second chance. It is not about condemnation. It is about this truth. God's children already belonging to him are going to be disciplined and purified so that they may share fully in his holiness. That is exactly what Hebrews 12 says. Notice the sequence. God loves his sons. God disciplines his sons. And that discipline is painful. That discipline is for their good. That discipline makes them share in holiness. That discipline yields righteousness. That is the same structure Catholics see in purgatory.

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A saved person belongs to God. But if he still has impurity, attachment to sin, temporal consequences of sin, or unfinished sanctification, God's going to have to purify him. And that purification is not wrath unto damnation, but that's fatherly, loving fatherly discipline. The goal is holiness. So Hebrews 12 is crucial because it shows that painful purification of the justified is not contrary to grace. It's actually one of the ways grace finishes its work. And there's a false dilemma that Hebrews 12 destroys. And we've got to lay it out here, because many people simply don't get it. Many people don't understand. Hebrews 12 destroys a false dilemma. Hebrews 12, the ones disciplined, being disciplined, are not enemies. They're sons. They're children of the Lord. He will punish those that are his. The discipline is not proof they're rejected. It's proof they're loved. That is a very Catholic way of looking at purgatory. Purgatory is not God saying you were not really forgiven. No, purgatory is God saying you are mine and I will finish making you holy. And that fits perfectly with Hebrews 12. That really does fit perfectly with Hebrews 12. That we may share his holiness. That phrase is massive. Hebrews 12:10 says, he disciplines us for our good that we may share his holiness. As an evangelical, that really may sound alien to your theology, but it's biblical. And this is one of the most important lines for a purgatorial reading. The Bible is clear. Nothing unclean enters heaven. Bible's very clear about that. Nothing unclean enters heaven. Think about that. But think about how all of this really is synthesized together. A soul must be fully purified for the direct vision of God. Hebrews 12 shows that God actively disciplines his children for the sake of holiness. So if a believer dies in God's friendship, but not yet perfectly purified, it is completely biblical that God would continue that sanctifying purification until the soul is ready for heaven. Now here's the key connection. Heaven requires holiness. God disciplines his children into holiness. And that discipline can be painful. Therefore, a painful post-mortem purification is not alien to the biblical pattern at all. Hebrews 12 does not say, once justified, no further purification remains. No, we can tell you that right now. It's never going to utter those words. You're never going to see those words. It's just not ever going to appear. That just won't ever appear. Says the exact opposite in principle. God's fatherly love includes painful training unto holiness. And discipline is not the same as condemnation. Here is where many debates go awry. The Greek idea in Hebrews 12 isn't about revenge. God is a father to us. It's about fatherly correction, fatherly formation. The discipline is medicinal. It's transformative. St. Ephrem most definitely thought purgatory was medicinal. And that is how Catholics understand purgatory. It is not the punishment of hell. Hell is retributive exclusion. But purgatory is filial purification. Hell is for God's enemies. Purgatory is for God's friends. Hell ends in eternal separation. Purgatory ends in perfect union. Hebrews 12 actually helps explain this distinction beautifully. Because if God disciplines you as a son, that's love. If you are without discipline, you are not a true son. Therefore, discipline, pay attention to this, discipline belongs inside sonship, not outside it. This is why the idea of purgatory is so biblical. It belongs to the household of God, not outside it. For the moment, all discipline seems painful. That matters a great deal, because Hebrews 12:11 says, for the moment all discipline seems painful rather than pleasant, later it yields a peaceful fruit of righteousness. So there are three important elements here. First, the discipline is painful. Okay, we recognize that.
The discipline is painful. We know that. Second, the pain has a purpose. Okay. Third, the result is righteousness. That is the exact kind of thing that Catholics mean when they speak of purgatorial purification. The pain is not meaningless. It's not divine sadism. It's not a proof of rejection. It is a painful completion of sanctification. The Protestant objection often says, well, if Christ paid for all sin, why would there be any pain left at all? Hebrews 12 answers, because God's fatherly dealing with sons includes painful correction and training even after they already belong to him. Yes, even after they already belong to him. So the existence of suffering purification doesn't deny Christ's finished work. It is one of the fruits of Christ's work applied to us. Christ didn't die merely to declare us untouched while leaving disorder within us forever. No, he died to make us holy indeed. He died to make us holy. So the existence of suffering purification doesn't deny Christ's finished work. No, it is one of the fruits of Christ's work applied to us. Christ didn't die merely to declare us untouched. Very important point. And Hebrews 12 is powerful because it presents salvation not as just a legal acquittal, but as filial formation, transformation, forgive me. God wants sons who are holy. He disciplines them until they bear the peaceful fruit of righteousness. That's important. Because be very clear, purgatory is not merely about settling accounts. No, it's about perfecting the righteous. And a Catholic reading would say, well, justification truly forgives sin. Sanctification truly transforms the believer. Many die in grace, but not yet fully perfected. Therefore, God completes the sanctification after death. So Hebrews 12 gives you the living theology behind it. The Father trains his sons until they're holy. A few verses later, Hebrews 12:14 says, strive for peace with all men and for the holiness without which no one will see the Lord. Just like Revelation 21:27, nothing impure can enter heaven. You got to be purified. You got to be purified. That is a huge purgatorial principle. No one sees the Lord without holiness, not imputed only in the abstract, but holiness in reality. The whole chapter has already shown that God disciplines his children precisely to bring them into holiness. So if someone dies in grace, yet not fully purified, what then? Well, the Catholic answer is purgatory, period. The Catholic answer becomes purgatory. And that's a very important one. Because the Bible also tells you. The Bible tells you very clearly. You have come to Mount Zion and to the city of the living God, the heavenly Jerusalem, and to the assembly of the firstborn who are enrolled in heaven, and to the spirits of just men made perfect. Notice that the heavenly souls are described as made perfect. So Hebrews 12 shows you the process of discipline unto holiness and the end result of the just made perfect. The just made perfect. And the early church fathers taught this. In his commentary in 1 Corinthians 3, St. Augustine says about purgatory, some believers will pass through a kind of purgatorial fire. It is not incredible that some are saved through fire. St. Augustine's drawing directly in 1 Corinthians 3. The practice of prayer for the dead. He also says the whole church observes this practice, that prayers be offered for the dead. That is a universal tradition. It isn't an innovation. Pope St. Gregory the Great teaches clear purgatorial doctrine. He says, as for certain lesser faults, we must believe that before the final judgment, there is a purifying fire. Across the fathers, we see prayer for the dead is universal. Fire is purification. Salvation with post-mortem cleansing. Tertullian teaches prayers for the dead. St. Cyprian, Tertullian was a great church writer. St. Cyprian, offerings for departed souls. St. John Chrysostom, let us help them so they can be purified by offering up prayers. So it isn't medieval. It indeed is ancient Christianity. But we want to remember and remind you
Why the fiery language? There is deep biblical logic behind tying fiery purification to God's love for us. God himself is revealed in fire in Exodus 3:2. We read that God is revealed in fire. Remember that. And if God is revealed in fire, what does that tell us? And the angel of the Lord, the Angelos, the Malach Yahweh, appeared to him in a flame of fire out of the midst of a bush. And he looked, and lo, the bush was burning, and yet it was not consumed. So God reveals himself in burning fire. And we read in Exodus 13:21, and the Lord went before them by day in a pillar of cloud to lead them along the way, and by night in a pillar of fire to give them light. So God guides his people in fire. Fire is not judgment on Israel. It's loving guidance. Loving guidance. It's divine nearness, illumination, and protection. Look at that. But an important link to God's love is in Song of Solomon 8:6. Set me as a seal upon your heart, as a seal upon your arm, for love is strong as death. Jealousy is cruel as the grave. Its flashes are flashes of fire, a most vehement flame. Love is described as having flashes of fire. Real love burns. How much more God's covenant love? How much more that? Think about that. Proverbs 17:3 tells you, the crucible is for silver, and the furnace is for gold.

The early Jews taught and believed in purgatory. The early Christians taught and believed in purgatory. All of them taught this. Our Lord taught purgatory was a reality. If your evangelical friends don't believe in purgatory today, you've got to ask them, why? If the Bible so clearly teaches purgatory, if the Bible lays this out in a clear fashion, it was taught from the very beginning, why do you deny it? Faithful, we hope that you love this dearly. We dearly love you. We can't wait to be back with you again, and we will be back again soon, Faithful. God bless you. God keep you. Can't wait to be back with you.

0: St. Faustina's Prayer for Priests. O my Jesus, I beg thee on behalf of the whole Church, grant it love and the light of thy Spirit, and give power to the words of priests, so that hardened hearts might be brought to repentance and return to thee, O Lord. Lord, give us holy priests. Thou thyself maintain them in holiness. O divine and great High Priest, may the power of thy mercy accompany them everywhere, and protect them from the devil's traps and snares, which are continually being set for the souls of priests. May the power of thy mercy, O Lord, shatter and bring to naught all that might tarnish the sanctity of priests. For thou canst do all things. Amen. Virgin most powerful, pray for us.
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2: They've been married for 30 years. He's a pioneer of Catholic lay evangelization, and she has a master's degree in theology. Put on the coffee and get ready to open the scriptures. It's time for Bible with the Barbers. Now, here's Terry and Mary Danielle.
3: Welcome. Welcome to Bible with the Barbers. On this Tuesday, the 15th day of September 2026. And in the church, we have a special memorial today. It is the Memorial of Our Lady of Sorrows. Yesterday, we celebrated the Feast of the Exaltation of the Holy Cross. And so today, we celebrate Our Lady of Sorrows. So we'll say a prayer and we'll begin here. And we're going to look at the scriptures and we're going to talk a lot about suffering today and its meaning. In the name of the Father and of the Son and of the Holy Spirit, amen. Come, O Holy Spirit, fill the hearts of the faithful and enkindle in them the fire of thy love. Send forth thy Spirit and they shall be created, and thou shalt renew the face of the earth. O God, who by the light of the Holy Spirit did instruct the hearts of the faithful, grant that in the same Spirit we may be truly wise and ever to rejoice in his consolation through Christ our Lord. Amen. Thou, O Lord, will open my lips, and my tongue shall proclaim thy praise. Incline unto my aid, O God. O Lord, make haste to help me. Glory be to the Father, and to the Son, and to the Holy Spirit. As it was in the beginning, is now, and ever shall be, world without end. Amen. Holy, holy, holy Lord God of hosts, heaven and earth are full of your glory. Hosanna in the highest. Blessed is he who comes in the name of the Lord. Hosanna in the highest. Our Lady of Sorrows, please pray for us. We adore you, O Christ, and we bless you because by your holy cross you have redeemed the world. In the name of the Father and of the Son and of the Holy Spirit. Amen. So, there's an alternate reading today for the feast day, and it's the first reading is from the letter of the Hebrews, verses 7 through 9. In the days of the flesh, Jesus offered up prayers and supplications with loud cries and tears to him who was able to save him from death, and he was heard for his godly fear. Although he was son, he learned obedience through what he suffered.

0: And being made perfect, he became the source of eternal salvation to all who obey him. The word of the Lord. So, when Jesus was on this earth, he took to himself a human nature. It was a divine person who took to himself a human nature. Now, why did God do this? God didn't have to create us. That was a perfectly and completely gratuitous act. He wanted to share his life with us. And he loves. God is love. And so God wanted to share his life with us. Well, Adam and Eve, the story we all know from Genesis, they didn't obey God. They disobeyed God. They listened to the serpent, who was the devil in the guise of a serpent, and they lost their trust in God and they sinned. And so God promised in the beginning that he would send a savior. And he told the serpent that he would put enmity between the serpent and the woman. And of course, the woman would be the mother who would bring in, who would be the mother of the Messiah. And the Messiah would be the one. And so Christ, the Son of God, God in and of himself, in his nature, he cannot suffer. He's pure spirit. And he has all perfection within himself. He's incapable of suffering. But he made a creature who's capable of suffering. Man. But he made us with preternatural gifts so that we wouldn't have to suffer if we would obey him. Obedience. Okay, if we obeyed God, then we wouldn't have to suffer. But we disobeyed. So what did God do? He sent his own son. God so loved the world that he sent his own son, that the world might be redeemed through him. So that when man sinned, he incurred a debt that he couldn't possibly pay. Because he had committed an infinite offense, he offended God, who is infinitely good. So man offended God, who was infinitely good. He couldn't possibly pay the debt he had incurred. And so the only way to have the debt paid was if God himself paid it. But it was man who had sinned. So if the paying of the debt was to be a benefit to man, well, then God had to have a human nature. He had to do it in and through humanity. So God became man. The second person of the Blessed Trinity became man. He took to himself a human nature. In order to pay the infinite debt, he was God. But in order to pay the debt that man owed, he was man. So here we are in the days of the flesh. Jesus offered up prayers and supplications with loud cries and tears to him who was able to save him from death. And he was heard for his godly fear. So in the days of the flesh, this recalls the agony of Jesus in Gethsemane. Remember when Jesus in Gethsemane said, "Father, if it is possible, let this cup pass me by." His human flesh really had to suffer. Okay, his humanity really had to submit to the will of God. The sacred humanity of the second person of the Blessed Trinity had to submit itself. He had a human will and a human intellect, and they had to submit themselves to the plan of God. And that the suffering was so intense. Remember in the garden, the suffering was so intense that it caused him to sweat blood. It was a real suffering. And also the days of the flesh, and possibly his suffering prayers on the cross. Remember, you know, my God, why have you abandoned me? But remember that psalm that he quotes, my God, why have you abandoned me? Read the whole psalm, that Psalm 22. That's not a song of despair. It's a song of, yes, I'm suffering intensely, but I have faith in God who's asked me to bear this suffering, that he will deliver me out of this, and the suffering will not crush me, but I will be victorious in this suffering. Okay? And the Greek term for he offered up is closely linked to the priestly sacrifice in Hebrews. Hebrews 5, 1 and 3, and then Hebrews 8, 3 through 4, Hebrews 9, 7. So there are places, you know, in Hebrews where he offered up, with, in other words, as a priest. He's offering up his suffering as a priest to redeem the world. That doesn't mean the suffering wasn't real. He was not pretending. He really suffered. And, you know, we wonder, why do innocent people suffer? Why? I've been so good, Lord. I'm trying to do your will. And why do I have to suffer? Well, who was more innocent? Who was more conformed to the will of the Father than the Son? Than Jesus Christ. Okay? And the only human person who was conformed to the will of God to the maximum was the Blessed Virgin Mary. But she also suffered, and we're going to talk about that today. The sufferings of Our Lady of Sorrows. So he offers up these tears and prayers and loud cries to God. He's offering as a priest. And he does it with, he is heard because of his godly fear. Fear of the Lord is awe and reverence in his sight. The human nature of Jesus Christ never rebelled against God in any manner, shape, or form, not even in the suffering. He wasn't rebelling against the Father. Okay, he's not rebelling. And then it says he learned obedience from what he suffered, not by trial and error, but from the experience of passing through the human trials and ordeals that test our commitment to God. We go through trials and ordeals, and they test our commitment to God, don't they? So Jesus passes through these too. He became like us in all things but sin. So he gets to suffer, because we get to suffer as a result of original sin, by the way. Original sin is what brought the suffering into the world, the disobedience. Christ, being eternally divine, possessed the fullness of knowledge from the first instant of his conception as man. He was ignorant of nothing, so he could not learn anything new by simple recognition, but there is also knowledge acquired by experience. And in this sense, he learned obedience through what he suffered. Having accepted our weakness, he learned how difficult it is to obey, for he obeyed in the most difficult of circumstances, even unto his death. That was St. Thomas Aquinas' commentary on Hebrews 5. So Christ learned experiential knowledge of suffering, his human nature. And so the divine Son of God learned what humans experience. He truly became man. And so our suffering here, we recognize, if had it not been for original sin, Christ would not have had to suffer so much. But because of original sin, he suffers and he pays the debt that we owed, because we owed a debt we couldn't pay. And then he shows us the example of how to suffer. Now, as human beings, we tend to rebel against suffering and say, well, it's not fair. Or I remember Father Mike McDonough mentioned one time, he used to work with Mother Angelica on EWTN. And he said, you know, so oftentimes when something goes wrong in the apostolate, everybody says, the devil, the devil. Well, Father Mike McDonough had a different take on that, and I'll be right back on the other side of this break to tell you about it. This is Virgin Most Powerful Radio, Bible with the Barbers. If you want to make a donation or a comment, call 877-526-2151, and we'll be right back with more. 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
1: Now, back to Bible with the Barbers. 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
0: Welcome back to Bible with the Barbers on this Tuesday, the 15th of September, 2026. And we're talking about suffering. And today is the Feast of Our Lady of Sorrows. So the first reading we used was from Hebrews. And I was mentioning before the break that a lot of times people in the apostolate, if something goes wrong, they say, oh, the devil's messing things up. And Father Mike McDonough once said, he said, you know, you're giving the devil too much credit. You see, God will test the work. God will purify the work. Are we doing this for our own glory? Has our pride gotten mixed into this? So God will purify us. He will give us trials. He will deliberately give us trials to purify us so that we can do the work purely, like Christ in Hebrews, what it says here in Hebrews, you know, he learned obedience from what he suffered, right? And his godly fear, the reverential fear of God, that proved stronger in Jesus than his human fear of death. His reverence was manifested as heroic obedience to the will of the Father. And we have this, he was made perfect, right? He was made perfect. Well, Hebrews 5:9. So it says, and being made perfect, he became the source of eternal salvation to all who obey him. It's a Greek word, and it means to complete or to perfect. The verb is used 9 times in Hebrews and 14 times elsewhere in the New Testament. It can describe a mission accomplished, as in Luke 13:32, a prophecy fulfilled, as in John 19:28, a faith brought to completion, as in James 2:22, or the perfection of unity and love, as in John 17:23, 1 John 4:12, and 17-18. In the letter to the Hebrews, the author uses the term to stress that the ritual observance of the Old Covenant cannot penetrate beyond the body to perfect the soul. Hebrews 7:19-9. So that's Hebrews 7:19 through Hebrews 9:9. Then Hebrews 10:1 and Hebrews 12:23. He also uses the verb with reference to Jesus, who was perfected through his passion. Hebrews 2:10, Hebrews 5:9, Hebrews 7:28. At one level, the humanity of Jesus, being fired in the furnace of human suffering, came out a perfect image of filial obedience, as well as a perfect instrument of our salvation. At another level, the author seems to adopt the language of the Greek Old Testament, where telaio often renders a Hebrew idiom, fill up the hands, for the rite of the priestly ordination, Exodus 29:29 and 35, Leviticus 8:33, Leviticus 16:32, Leviticus 21:10. It can be said that, viewed against the backdrop, obedient suffering ordained the humanity of Christ for priestly ministry, which he now exercises in heaven above. Look at Hebrews 8:1-2 and 9:22, and then the Catechism of the Catholic Church, 609. So we have this backdrop that the suffering has a purpose, it has a meaning. Suffering, although it came as an intrusion with original sin, okay, God didn't make suffering. It came because of original sin. Nonetheless, it has a purpose. Now, today we're going to look at the sorrows of Our Lady. And what are those sorrows? Well, you know, she just, in the very beginning, here she is. She's just given birth to Jesus. It's 40 days after she and Joseph go up to the temple to present the child Jesus in the temple. And what happens? You have this old man, Simeon, who had been promised by God that he would not see death until he had seen the Messiah. So moved by the Spirit, he comes. He sees Jesus with Mary and Joseph. He takes Jesus in his arms and he blesses God and thanks him for letting him see the salvation. And then, as Mary and Joseph were marveling at what was said about the child, Simeon blessed them and said to Mary, "Behold, this child is set for the fall and the rising of many in Israel, and for a sign that is spoken against. And a sword will pierce through your own soul also, that the thoughts of many hearts may be revealed." So Simeon prophesies that Jesus is going to be a sign of contradiction. And know, Simeon's second oracle casts a shadow over the child's future. He's going to be suffering. He's going to suffer. This is what's going to happen. He is the Messiah who will draw the line in the sand of Israel, causing the nation to divide itself by taking a stand for or against him. Luke 20:17-18, and then 1 Peter 2:6-8. Those who reject him will stand self-condemned, while those who embrace him will be saved. Luke 6:20-23 and 46-49. So Mary is warned. Here she is, this baby, and she knows who this baby is. This is God's son, and he's the Messiah, and he's going to be a sign of contradiction. And so she is suffering intensely. It's not, what do you say? Suffering is real, and it doesn't matter how holy we are. The holiest person in the world is the one who suffered the most. Okay, the holiest human person was Mary, and the holiest divine person was Jesus. And they suffered more than anyone. But they do it out of love. And so what will follow on this? Well, remember, after the presentation in the temple, the Magi come. And the Magi come, and they present their gifts, and they stay, and they do homage to the newborn king, and then they leave. But remember, Herod had asked the Magi to return to him and tell him where the child was. So what happens in the wake of the Magi leaving? And again, there's this great rejoicing over the birth of the child. When Jesus was born, the angels sang in the heavens and told the shepherds to go and see the baby Jesus. And then the Magi had followed the star for about 2 years from what was said, you know, because what happens? Now, when the Magi departed, behold, an angel of the Lord appeared to Joseph in a dream and said, "Rise, take the child and his mother and flee into Egypt and remain there till I tell you. For Herod is about to search for the child to destroy him." And he rose and he took the child and his mother by night and departed to Egypt and remained there until the death of Herod. This was to fulfill what the Lord had spoken by the prophet, "Out of Egypt I have called my son." And if you continue to read there, then you have the massacre of the innocents starting in verse 16, where Herod, once he realized that the wise men had left and gone back home without coming to see him, and what does he do? He tells them to kill all the male children in Bethlehem and its environs who were 2 years old and under, according to the date that he had gotten from the Magi when they had first seen the star. So we have commentary from the fathers of the church on this passage about, you know, Joseph gets up. The angel comes in a dream, and the angel says, "Get up and go into Egypt." And he rose and took the child and his mother by night and departed. So St. John Chrysostom, commenting on this passion, draws particular attention to Joseph's faithfulness and obedience. On hearing this, Joseph was not scandalized, nor did he say, "This is hard to understand. You yourself told me, Lord, not long ago that he would save his people, and now he's not able to save even himself. Indeed, we have to flee and undertake a journey and be away for a long time." He doesn't say any of these things. He doesn't make any objections. Because Joseph is a just man. He's a faithful man. He's faithful to God. Neither does he ask when they will be coming back, even though the angel had left it open. "Stay there until I tell you." So this is an indefinite period of time. You're going to go and live in Egypt. Remember, for a Jew to go down and live in Egypt, it wasn't a pleasant prospect at that time. This does not hold him back. On the contrary, he obeys, believes, and endures all the trials with joy. This is John Chrysostom, St. John Chrysostom's commentary on the Gospel of Matthew. It is worth noting also how God's way of dealing with his chosen ones contains light and shade. They have to put up with intense suffering side by side with great joy. It's not all suffering and it's not all joy. There are both. It can be clearly seen that God, who is full of love for man, mixes pleasant things with unpleasant ones, as he did with all the saints. He gives us neither dangers nor consolations in a continual way, but rather he makes the lives of the just a mixture of both. This was what he did with Saint Joseph, with his own mother, and with all of his saints. And so we need to learn to be patient in suffering, and in times of suffering, to try and recall the blessings and the graces that God has given us. But when we are having consolations, we have to remember that we're going to have suffering. Suffering is going to come. So this consolation isn't meant to last forever. It's one of the problems in the spiritual life. Oftentimes, people are progressing in the spiritual life, and then they've had great consolations, and all of a sudden they go into this darkness or this aridity, and they can't. And so then they want to go back. They want to go back to their old spiritual exercises that were giving them consolations, and that's not the path. The path is to, as long as, you know, you should have you need spiritual direction, okay? We all need spiritual direction. So you read the writings of the saints, you read the scriptures, and you'll find that all those who followed God closely suffered. Look at the lives of the prophets. You know, look at the life of David. And oftentimes he suffered for his sin, and many times that's what we're suffering for. So if we lose consolation, we need to ask ourselves, first of all, have we been unfaithful to God? Have we been lax? Have we been a little bit lazy? And if not, then we need to go forward in the darkness, trusting God that he will give us the consolations we need in due time, according to his goodwill. Don't go away. I will be back with more on the other side of this break on Virgin Most Powerful Radio, Bible with the Barbers. You can call 877-526-2151 if you have a question or comment or want to make a donation.
1: Now, back to Bible with the Barbers. If you have a question or comment, call 888-526-2151. Here's Terry and Mary Danielle.
0: Welcome back to Bible with the Barbers. And we're talking today about suffering. This is the Feast of Our Lady of Sorrows. And we've already talked about two of her sorrows. The first sorrow being the presentation in the temple, when Mary and Joseph, and Saint Joseph shares this sorrow with her. These sorrows here at the beginning of the, are shared by Mary and Saint Joseph, because Joseph is there. So he's there. Here, here's the prophecy of Simeon also, that this child will be a sign of contradiction. And then the flight into Egypt, the message of the angel comes to Joseph in the dream, but he has to get Mary up and Jesus up in the middle of the night and take them into Egypt. So their flight into Egypt, that's the second sorrow. Now the third sorrow is when the child Jesus was 12 years old and they lose him. So what happens? When the parents went to Jerusalem, his parents went to Jerusalem every year for the Feast of the Passover. This is in Luke 2, beginning at verse 41. And when he was 12 years old, they went according to the custom. And when the feast had ended, as they were returning, the boy Jesus stayed behind in Jerusalem. His parents did not know it, but supposing him to be in the company, they went a day's journey and sought him among their kinfolk and acquaintances. And when they did not find him, they returned to Jerusalem seeking him. After 3 days, they found him in the temple, sitting among the teachers, listening to them and asking them questions. And all who heard him were amazed at his understanding and his answers. And when they saw him, they were astonished. And his mother said to him, "Son, why have you treated us so? Behold, your father and I have been looking for you anxiously." Okay, your father and I have been looking for you anxiously. So in sorrow, Mary and Joseph sought him. He was, now they had gone up to Jerusalem. They're on pilgrimage. So they had gone from Nazareth to Jerusalem. And again, that's about a 90 mile trip. So it's takes a while. But in the pilgrimage, what would happen is you had the men traveled in one group, the women traveled in another group, and the children could go with either group. Okay. So that's how Mary and Joseph could have gone a day's journey without either of them realizing that Jesus was missing, because Joseph was assuming Jesus was with Mary and the women. But Mary was assuming that Jesus was with Joseph, right? But they looked for him in the group. She's looking for them. She's looking for them. And no one has seen him. And Joseph, after fruitless attempts, keeps... You know, they're both sorrowing, okay? They're sorrowing. They can't find him. Being a common little fellow, I cry my eyes out and wail to heaven and earth to make up for the times when I lost him through my own fault and did not cry. Blessed Jose Marie Escrivá's reflection on the joyful mystery, the fifth joyful mystery. Now, the mystery itself is a mystery of joy, because why? Well, there was joy at the end, right? But before the joy, what was there? There was this intense sorrow, this intense, and there's a book called God, a Woman in the Way. It was written by Father Raymond. He's a Trappist. And in that book, Father Raymond talks about this, the loss of the child Jesus. And he talks about the great suffering. Mary was going to be the mother of all the living, those living in Christ, okay, all those who belong to Christ. She was going to be the mother of us. And that's what happens. And we'll talk about that at the foot of the cross. But Mary had no sin. So how could she be a mother to sinners? So Jesus at this moment hides himself from Mary and Saint Joseph, so that these two who are living a life of union with God, and Mary, of course, was perfectly sinless, that we know is conceived without sin and has absolutely no sin. But St. Joseph also, who is a just man and lives a life of grace, so they could know what it meant to be, as Father Raymond puts it, in the state of mortal sin. What does it mean to be in the state of mortal sin? It means to be separated from God by sin, a mortal sin, deliberately commit with the full knowledge and full consent of our will. We separate ourselves from God. It has to be serious moral evil that we commit with full knowledge and full consent of our will. And that separates us from God. We can always come back. And so Mary and Joseph search for him, and they're sorrowing. And Mary makes it known, okay? So no matter what we've done, we should seek Christ. And this is what Mary and Joseph are showing us. They look for him, right? But may we seek him. Always, always, always seek him. And Blessed Jose Maria Escrivá continues in his meditation on the fifth joyful mystery of the Holy Rosary. Jesus, may I never lose you again. Now you and I are united in misfortune and grief as we were united in sin. And from the depths of our being come sighs of heartfelt sorrow and burning phrases which the pen cannot and should not record. Okay, so that's what it is he says, Jesus, may I never lose you again. And then there's something else in there. And then it's Jose Maria Escrivá speaking to the reader. Now you and I, us, we human beings who sin, right? We are united in misfortune and grief, and we are united in sin. We're sinners. We come to the Lord and we ask for mercy, and we can always receive mercy if we sincerely repent of our sins. There's no danger that God will not forgive us if we truly repent of our sins. The Lord God wants to be. I do not wish the death of the sinner. As I live, says the Lord, I do not wish the death of the sinner, but that he turn to me and live. God doesn't desire us to die in sin. And remember, when we commit a mortal sin, before we commit it, the devil tries to tempt us and make it look real appealing and real attractive and real pleasant. But boy, once we give in and commit that sin, he's there to beat us up and accuse us. So we can't do that. We can't give in to that self-deprecation of, I'm no good and I can't be forgiven. And no, God can forgive anything. God can forgive anything, but we have to ask. We have to ask. And our sin causes sorrow. And sometimes sorrows come in life just because of sorrows. It's, you know, there are sorrows in life. Because of original sin, we're all going to have to die. Because of original sin, we have illness. And so things don't go right in life. But everything can be offered in union with Jesus to help redeem the world. Okay? So they find him. They come upon him. And he's there, and he's not surprised that they're there. He just says, why did you search for me? Did you not know that I must be about my Father's business? And Mary's response is that she treasures all these things and ponders them in her heart. She and Joseph have been through tremendous suffering with the loss of the child, with searching for him, not knowing. Excuse me, my nose is itching. Not knowing where he is. And again, in Father Raymond's book, God, a Woman in the Way, he mentions that, you know, perhaps Mary and Joseph, the thought occurred to them that maybe Archelaus, Herod's son, had been more clever than Herod, and he had discovered the whereabouts of this child that his father tried to kill, and maybe he's got a hold of him. And of course, again, Mary and Joseph continue on the way. They travel for a day searching for him. They go back to Jerusalem searching for him. On the third day, they find him. And the fathers of the church comment that that third day represents the resurrection. We have to search for Christ. And one of the fathers of the church wrote something to this extent. To seek for God and to find God are not really two separate things. Because to find God is never to be satisfied with our searching. Because the more we know God and the more we love him, the more we want to know, the more we want to love. And the deeper and deeper it goes. So we're never satisfied with the search. So those were the first three sorrows of Our Lady. And the other sorrows of Our Lady are connected with the death of our Lord, right? Mary meets Jesus on the way to the cross. Now, that's one of the stations of the cross. It's not explicitly mentioned in the scriptures, but it is explicitly mentioned in the scriptures that she stands at the foot of the cross. So it's very, you know, it's been a tradition of the church that, yes, she followed him along the way to the cross. She was there with him. And what is this? Mary is suffering with Christ. At the wedding feast of Cana, when Jesus calls her woman, Bishop Sheen explains that he's asking her a question. He tells her, he doesn't say it in all the words, and it's not said in the words that are recorded in Scripture, but he gives the message to Mary. You are called to stand beside me in my suffering. If I work this miracle, this is going to set me on the definitive path of suffering. Are you ready to walk this path with me? In other words, Jesus was waiting for her. Yes, again, just as the angel comes and says to Mary, you know, this is God's plan. And Mary is free. She's completely free. And she gives herself totally to God's plan. Let it be to me according to your word. And now at the wedding feast of Cana, again, Jesus is telling her that all these words aren't recorded in the scripture, but they're communicating to one another. This is a wedding feast. It's the bride is dressed as the virgin daughter of Jerusalem and of Israel. And the groom is dressed as the Messiah king. And they've run out of wine. They've run out of wine. What does that represent? The grace of God. They don't have any more prophets. They don't have any more guidance. They're out of... The people are... What do you say? Like in the desert. They're... Languishing for water and proper water and food, proper drink and refreshment. And they have no more wine. And Jesus says, what to me is to thee? Woman, what to me is to thee? And he calls her woman, the woman of Genesis. So I will be back with more on Bible with the Barbers about the suffering, and specifically about Our Lady and her sufferings. 877-526-2151 is the number you want to call to make a donation or ask a question. Don't go away. We'll be back.
1: Now, back to Bible with the Barbers. If you have a question or comment, call 888-526-2151. Here's Terry and Mary Danielle.
0: And again, that question to call, that number to call is 877. It's 877-526-2151. So we're talking about the sorrows of Our Lady, and we're talking about how this all teaches us about suffering in our own lives and the meaning of suffering. And do good people suffer? Well, you know, do they? So here we are, and we're at the foot of the cross now. We mentioned that the fourth sorrow of Our Lady is meeting Jesus on the way to the cross. And although that's not recorded in Scripture explicitly, we know that there are many things that happen that aren't recorded in Scripture. But what is recorded explicitly in Scripture? Well, we have this. We have standing by the cross of Jesus were his mother, his mother's sister, Mary, the wife of Clopas, and Mary Magdalene. When Jesus saw his mother and the disciple whom he loved standing near his mother, he said, "Woman, behold your son." Then he said to the disciple, "Behold your mother." And from that hour, the disciple took her into his own home. Now, the suffering of Our Lady, here she is. She's standing at the foot of the cross. She doesn't run away. She doesn't hide. And who is the only apostle that's there? John. And why is John there? Because he went and got Mary. When Jesus, after Jesus was arrested, he went to get Mary. So John stands with Mary throughout the trial of our Lord. And then he walks with her the road to Calvary, as close as they can get to our Lord with all the crowd. And the narrow streets of Jerusalem wasn't, you know. And then they get to Calvary, and who's standing at the foot of the cross with Mary? Besides her sister, Mary, which Mary, the wife of Clopas. Now that could be a cousin, right? But apparently Mary was a popular name in that family. There was more than one Mary in that family. And then Mary of Magdalene. So the apostles had run away in the hour of Jesus' humiliation, right? But the pious women were there, and they stayed there. And John is the only one who stands at the foot of the cross with Mary. And St. John Paul II explains that Our Lady's faithfulness is shown in four ways here. First, in her generous desire to do all that God wanted of her, Luke 1:34. Second, in her total acceptance of God's will, Luke 1:38. Third, in the consistency between her life and the commitment of faith which she made. And finally, in her withstanding the test. And only a consistency that lasts throughout the whole of life can be called faithfulness. Mary's fiat at the Annunciation finds its fullness in her silent fiat at the foot of the cross. That was his homily in the Mexico Cathedral, 26th of January, 1979. So, Mary is faithful through all of it. Remember the first three sorrows. When Simeon says that Jesus will be a sign of contradiction. When she and Joseph have to flee into Egypt. And they have to stay there. They have to live there. She's faithful. She doesn't complain. She's not feeling sorry for herself. All of this has meaning. All of this has purpose. God will use this for his purpose. Jesus Christ is the Messiah. She will remind herself again and again, this is the Son of God. He has come to save the world, and it will entail suffering. It will entail suffering. She had to have known the prophecy of Isaiah. of the suffering servant and the Psalms that spoke about the suffering of the Messiah. She knew them. The Jews prayed the Psalms every day. She knew them. So she's not ignorant of the suffering, and now she's living it out, and she lives it out faithfully. When Jesus is 12 years old and he doesn't come back with them from Jerusalem after the Passover, but stays. And this creates great suffering for his parents, for Joseph and Mary. Joseph's not his biological father, but he's really his father. He's really the man whom God has chosen to be the guardian of the Redeemer and the guardian of the Virgin. So Saint Joseph has a great place in the history of salvation in the life of the church. And so does the Blessed Mother Mary. Not because we decided it should be that way, but because God did. And he reveals it through his scriptures. So the church has always recognized the dignity of women and their important role in salvation history. First of all, because God chose a woman. Yes, Eve was the first. She was the one who the devil beguiled. He beguiles the woman. He didn't try to tempt Adam. He tries to tempt Eve, and it worked. And then Eve tempts Adam. But it is through Adam that the sin comes, according to Scripture. Adam was the one who should have defended Eve when the devil was talking to her, and he didn't. So now we have Mary, and Mary is faithful, and she does what God wants. She obeys. She surrenders herself to the Lord. Even though she had taken a vow of virginity, which is reflected in her question to the angel, how can this be since I do not know man? She already had a husband. She was married to Joseph. Okay, the contract had already been written and signed. But it would be, Joseph had to prepare the house. And it would be, there was a time period between the time of the signing of the marriage contract and the taking the bride to the home. And Joseph and Mary, they knew about marriage and what marriage was and how to have children. But apparently Mary had said she was going to be a virgin. She had vowed her virginity to God. And that's reflected in her question, how can this be since I know not man? And then the angel explains to her that the conception of this child will be through the power of the Holy Spirit. It will be a virginal conception. And she says, let it be to me according to your word. So perfect fidelity to the Lord, surrendering herself. Okay. So we have, of course, Christian people have had from the very beginning veneration for the Mother of Christ, the woman par excellence and the most sublime and most privileged creature ever to come from the hands of God. Right. We have this prayer. We fly to thy patronage, O Holy Mother of God. Despise not our prayers and our necessities, but ever deliver us from all dangers and glories, O glorious and blessed Virgin. That prayer is from the second century. It is from the second century. So from the very beginning, Christians revered Mary, the Mother of Christ. They recognized her holiness. They recognized her place in salvation history. They recognized that God had made her particularly to be his mother. And they understood what motherhood meant and what it meant to be a mother and how important it was that God himself had chosen her. God made the choice. Okay. So addressing a special message to women, the Second Vatican Council sent, among other things, women in trial who stand upright at the foot of the cross, like Mary, you who so often in history have given to men the strength to battle unto the very end and to give witness to the point of martyrdom, aid them now still once more to retain courage in their great undertakings, while at the same time maintaining patience and an esteem for humble beginnings. That was Vatican II's message to women, December 8th, 1965. And so we have this call to women. And women have always been the ones who inspire men to be great. Now, at the same time, a woman can tear a man down and vice versa. But if we are faithful to our calling to holiness and not allow another to lead us into sin, we inspire people to greatness. And the Blessed Virgin Mary stood by her son with him in his suffering. She was one with him in his sufferings. And so she suffered with him. And her sufferings, just like ours, as Paul writes in his letter, says, in my own flesh, I fill up in my own flesh what is lacking in the sufferings of Christ for the sake of his body, the church. Well, Mary was faithful in suffering, and she offered that suffering, and she stood bravely at the foot of the cross. And we're all called to do that in times of suffering and trial. And in these times, we live in a pagan world right now. And what are we called to do? We are called to call our husbands, our sons, our priests, our bishops, to be faithful to the teachings of Christ, to follow Christ, and to not walk away from the cross, but to embrace the cross with all of its folly, and to say, no, we will stand for life. We will fight for the rights of the unborn and the longborn. We will fight for the right of the suffering and the sick to be able to live their lives to the full and offer their sufferings in union with Jesus to help redeem the world. Human suffering is not a sign of God's curse. Human suffering came as an intrusion. Death came as an intrusion. But Jesus Christ has redeemed the meaning of suffering. He didn't come to eradicate human suffering. He came to fill that suffering with his presence. So do good people suffer? Well, who was better than Jesus? Now, he's not a human person, but he took to himself a human nature, and he is a divine person. So as a divine person, he suffers in a human nature. There's no better person on the face of this earth than the second person of the Blessed Trinity, the Son of God. And the Blessed Virgin Mary is the most perfect human being that God ever created. As William Wordsworth, our tainted nature's solitary boast, only her nature wasn't tainted because God preserved her. He never allowed the devil to come close to her. And that's scriptural. Look at Revelation 12. And so we know that the suffering is not meaningless. It has a purpose. And all of our suffering can be offered up in union with Christ to help redeem the world. So Jesus, it is for love of you, for the conversion of sinners, and in reparation for the sins committed against the Immaculate Heart of Mary, which are sins against the work that you have done in her, Father, Son, and Holy Spirit. Thank you for joining us here on Virgin Most Powerful Radio. And please join us again. 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And remember to share this with all your family and friends.

Welcome to the Truth and Justice Show. I'm wearing my Pope Benedict shirt. I love it. Catholic shirt. And people say, he was the Pope? Yeah, I guess I just love Pope Benedict because he was so clear about his teaching. So I still wear his shirt. Today's a special day because I'm going to have my good friend Drew Mason from St. Joseph Partners talk a little bit about finances for our family. Make sure that you're prepared for the crisis that's going on right now in the world, not just the United States. So we'll talk about that and much, much more. I want to mention this is the memorial of Our Lady of Sorrows. I'll never forget 1988 when John Paul II was at Dodger Stadium. And that was a great experience. And we just, those kind of things you just never forget. So the gospel today is from John, not Luke like normal, because it's a feast. John chapter 19, right before he gives the power to forgive sins. So the gospel is standing by the cross of Jesus, where his mother and his mother's sister, Mary, the wife of Clopas, and Mary Magdalene. When Jesus saw his mother and the disciples whom he loved, he said to his mother, "Woman, behold your son." Then he said to the disciples, "Behold your mother." And from that hour, the disciples took her into his home. That was John. And you know, when I read this gospel, I've shared this with my Protestant friends and say, look, you think that Jesus had brothers and sisters? If he had brothers and sisters, why is Jesus entrusting his mother to John? Think about that. It wouldn't make any sense. So we also can take Mary as our mother in this scripture verse. And I have to tell you, I did this in a very special way in 1978, August 15th, Feast of the Assumption. I consecrated my life to the Blessed Mother with St. Maximilian Kolbe's consecration. And it's really interesting, folks. In August of 78, just a couple months later, Bishop Sheen's Life is Worth Living records got into my hands, and I wrote to the Propagation of the Faith and asked permission to put them on cassettes because nobody was listening to records back in 1978. So that's what started me in evangelization, Archbishop Fulton Sheen, His Life is Worth Living, his convert course. We make that available to all converts in the Catholic faith for free. We've done that. We also sent, are you ready, about 40,000 copies of Priest Retreats back in 2002 to every Catholic priest and seminarian in America as a way of shoring up the body of Christ through the priesthood. And I still get people who write me or tell me that Bishop Sheen got me to do the daily holy hour. It was him. And, you know, I think one of the reasons we are coming back and turning this thing around is Bishop Sheen. He's one person who has helped bring orthodoxy, right teachings, back. So when people see modernism, they go, wait a minute, Fulton Sheen, I heard his life is worth living. I know my faith. I'm not going to compromise. And that's what we do here at Virgin Most Powerful Radio. I want to bring the smartest guy into the room, if I can, Mr. Engineer. That's a choo-choo train by Bishop Sheen. So let's see if he hears me. No, doesn't hear me. I'll just say full Sheen ahead. This is something on fear. Remember, fear is what a lot of politicians will use, governments, to make people follow their wishes. Bishop Sheen says, there it comes. The train was running slow, Mr. Engineer. Full Sheen ahead. Here it comes. He talks about fear. If we only knew it, we are fearing the wrong things in life. We used to fear God. Now we fear our fellow man. And what I mean by that is we fear losing our life. I get that. We fear losing our income. I get that. But what's the most important thing? If, like Sheen says, if souls are saved, everything is saved. If souls are not saved, nothing is saved.
So we have to have our priorities in life. And we know life is short and eternity is forever. This is one of the reasons I got so excited because of Bishop Sheen and what he did for me, as I said, back in 78. We're talking almost 50 years ago. Through God's grace, we were able to put Bishop Sheen in over 8,000 parishes through Lighthouse Catholic Media back in 2005 when I started that. And it just grew. And so many people would write to me and say, oh, Bishop Sheen, he's so good. I want to meet him. And I was telling people, he's been dead 30 years, 20 years, 50 years now. What? How'd that happen? He sounds like he's speaking to us in our culture today. Well, that's because Fulton Sheen's message is so profound. Now, in about a week from tomorrow, I'm flying out to St. Louis for the beatification of Archbishop Fulton

Los Angeles, they said, what, why would you fly to New York for an old man's, Bishop Sheen's funeral, and you're a young guy? So I told him, because he's taught me the meaning and purpose of life, and that we need to put him back on the radio and television. And that was 1979 when he died, December 9th he died. The funeral was December 13th. And, of course, when I got back to California, I tried to put him on radio, and I did, on a Protestant station. My engineer, right now, he's still the same engineer who would send cassette tapes down to the Protestant radio station. We'd drive it down there every day, 5 days a week, and play Fulton Sheen. And the first day we played it, a gentleman called and said, I want to go to confession. Can you help me? Because he did that conscience, the first program on Life is Worth Living. If we did no more than that, we would be blessed. But God put it in our hearts to put this on cassette tape and start advertising through the National Catholic Register, Twin Circle, a Sunday Visitor. And we spent a ton of money marketing Fulton Sheen in the early 80s. And one of my friends, who I didn't know, he was my friend, John Finn, a marketing guru, saw my ad. And he said, Terry, I'm going to help you. And he was a lifelong friend. He gave me all kinds of good advice on getting Fulton Sheen into people's hands. And hundreds of thousands of recordings have gone around, maybe over a million, because people make copies without me knowing it. And we've been able to distribute them worldwide for these 47 years. And it's through the grace of God. So when I go to that beatification, I'm going to be one happy camper. But I want to tell you that if you want to download some full Fulton Sheen recordings, go to CatholicRC.org. That's where our website is for downloads. And I got to tell you too, if you're a monthly donor, please, we need monthly donors to pay the monthly bills. 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I mean, 30, 40 years of recording conferences. 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Now, if you'd like me to come to your parish and speak on Fulton Sheen, I think I might know something about Fulton Sheen after 47 years. I don't know if someone else who was at the funeral that's still breathing. I'm going to talk about that. I talk about the connection between Fulton Sheen and Thomas Aquinas. I say Fulton Sheen is the Thomas Aquinas of the 21st century. All you have to do is call me, 661-972-7872, and I'll come to your parish and fire the people up on evangelization. Because guess who fired me up? Soon to be Blessed Fulton Sheen. And I think that is exactly what the church needs today. We need to evangelize people. Like I said last week when I was at a parish, how many of you have been taught how to tell your testimony? Two people out of a crowded room. That's part of what I do in my book, How to Share Your Faith with Anyone. All right, when we come back from the break, Drew Mason from St. Joseph Partners is going to be here to talk about finances and gold and silver and what's going on in the financial markets. Because I do want you to be educated on this too, because grace builds on nature. You're a father, you're a mother. You need to protect your family from financial disaster. And so that's why I have Drew Mason on from St. Joseph Partners, and he'll be on in a just quick minute after this quick break to share with us some insights. This is all he does day in and day out. So, and he's a believing Catholic, prayerful man. That's why I have him on, folks. Stay with us. We'll be back after a very quick break here on the Truth and Justice Show on Virgin Most Powerful Radio. Don't turn that dial. We'll be right back.

0: and Justice show here on Virgin Most Powerful Radio. Many of us are starting the novena for Fulton Sheen's beatification, the 9-day novena. You can just check it out on the internet. We're ready for a blessed Fulton Sheen to really evangelize America and the world. I have my good friend now, Drew Mason from St. Joseph Partners. Drew, welcome to the show, my friend.
1: Hello, Terry. Thank you for having us.
0: Well, thank you for coming, and I'm blessed by the best, our Lord. And I thought I'd just set the stage. I'm going to say it again. Drew, you are more knowledgeable on markets than anybody I know, but here's the kicker. You are a man who believes in Jesus Christ and his bride, the church. You're a prayerful man. So I couldn't think of a better guy to kind of set the stage, to kind of give us advice, because we're just moms and dads listening. We do have a nest egg, many of us. And, you know, we're trying to prepare our families for any crisis that could come. And, you know, you have been a big person with St. Joseph's Partners and getting precious medals. But why don't you just give us an overview? I'm going to have you on for two segments. Just so take your time, set the stage of what we're up against and how people can take advantage, really preparing themselves to not be hurt by this.
1: Thank you so much. I'm grateful for this opportunity. Sorry, okay with you? Let's start out and say a prayer. I'd like to ask the Holy Spirit to guide your audience to do what's best for them, because I believe the urgency is increasing just since we were together last, and this is an important moment for families.
0: Mm-hmm. In the name of the Father, Son, and Holy Spirit, amen. Dear Lord, we ask your blessing upon this conversation, that it will actually benefit the families who are listening and those of their relatives, prepare for any kind of crisis, but always to keep our eyes fixed on Jesus Christ and know that God is with us no matter what happens. We ask this through Christ our Lord. Amen. Father,
1: amen.
0: Son, Holy Spirit, amen. Go for
1: Thank
0: it.
1: Thank you, Terry.
0: You bet.
1: So, what has happened since we were last together, there have been a few major headlines that I wanted the audience to be aware of.
0: Okay.
1: Bill Dudley, who was the president of the New York Fed, penned an article talking about pending bank failures returning in America and the potential need for what they call bail-ins, when investors are forced to support the banking system. So I want to make the comparison that this is not chance. They are very concerned. They are expecting bank failures again if they are penning this article. You would not imagine being in an airplane and the pilot coming on and saying, I want to start reminding all of you, if we go into free fall, what you have to do to protect yourself.
0: Yeah.
1: The pilot wouldn't do that and cause panic unnecessarily. Similarly, the Fed is talking about this because they see what is coming. We have, so against that backdrop, what are they looking at? Today, we're seeing 10-year treasury yields on bonds hitting 5%. Okay. That's a higher number. It's almost 5X what it was in COVID's lows. And that is very painful for real estate developers, real estate, anybody who's borrowing. And that means it's very painful for the banks that lend money in commercial real estate portfolios, among other things. So it's easy to see why the Fed is very concerned we're going to have bank failures. The second of three headlines I wanted to make sure the audience is aware of to start, you know, to really drive home what's going on. Last week, the Treasury Secretary Bessent went to SMU in Texas, and he spoke with more bravado, more braggadocio than I think any Treasury Secretary has in the modern era. And he went on and he started taunting the markets, daring the traders.
0: Wow.
1: Bessent said, I am the house. Don't bet against me. He's telling them, I'm going to use the printing press of the government and I'm going to push markets further in the direction that I, Bessent, and the government want to go. So what he is absolutely saying beneath the surface is that when you look at prices in the markets, they're not real.
0: Yeah, it's artificial.
1: Markets are set when a buyer and a seller come together. The government is pushing prices around to try and save a little time before the dollar's debts metastasize into a complete crisis. So we have the Treasury Secretary saying that. And then the third of three headlines I wanted to bring to your attention this week, Goldman Sachs, who is the most connected firm on Wall Street, admitted that the central banks of the world, now these are the most knowledgeable investors on the planet. The central banks are the ones who control all the currencies, the dollar, the euro, the yen. The central banks are government. They know what they're going to do, and they see how they're destroying their own currencies. The central banks have become large gold buyers. They have been selling dollars, financial assets, and treasuries, and shifting into physical gold.
0: Yeah.
1: They're not calling brokers and saying, oh, would you buy me a gold ETF? They're saying, we want the physical. We want it in our possession, in our borders now. What happened this week was Goldman Sachs admitted that the central banks have been underreporting how much gold they have been buying.
0: Wow.
1: Meaning that they have bought so much more than they have told the world. Now, you may say, why would they do that? Well, a lot of your viewers are from California, Southern Cal. Walt Disney, I want to make an analogy, a comparison here. He has a tremendously successful property in Southern California in Disneyland.
0: Sure.
1: And he realizes he wants to open a larger park. So when he does, when he makes a decision of where he's going to go in Orlando, he doesn't announce to the world, I'm buying land in Orlando, we're going to build a big park. He did just the opposite. He had people buy on his behalf anonymously,
0: right?
1: Because Disney knew if word got out, everybody would want to buy
0: price
1: that
0: would
1: real
0: go
1: estate because they knew it was going up.
0: Absolutely. I knew that. Yes,
1: that's exactly what the central banks are doing. They don't want the world to realize how urgent it is to get out of financial assets and get into gold for what's coming in this next paradigm. So I want to say to you, to your viewers, history is objective. Finance is the science of money. It is about history. In our report that we issued on July 4th, we did tremendous research. We looked at 500 currencies, 500,
0: that's a lot.
1: When they couldn't pay their debts in those countries. In all cases, that currency was destroyed. Wealth transitioned from financial assets into physical gold.
0: Wow.
1: So the probability is huge. That's what we're going to see, is wealth is going to transition to gold. So I would make another comparison to the families. You are the stewards of your family's capital. You're basing your decisions on what you think is reasonable. Would you step out of your boat into the Pacific Ocean and expect that you're going to walk
0: on
1: the water? No, you have never seen in person anybody do that, right? I am telling you, look at the data. The chances are better that you're going to step out of your boat and walk on water, because we know two people did, Jesus and Peter, two people. The chances are better you're going to step out of your boat and walk on water than the dollar is going to preserve its value, because there's not one case in financial history where that has happened. That means if you have life insurance, your life insurance value is going to get crushed.
0: Of course.
1: If you have bonds, if you have lifestyle funds, if you have CDs, history says the value is going to compress.
0: Yes.
1: Now, this is not Armageddon. This is saying, like in all those 500 case studies, we're coming up to a financial transition.
0: Right.
1: You either close your eyes, pretend like you don't hear anything that's going on, or you can be on your front foot, like the Holy Spirit would want you to be, aware of everything, making critical decisions, and you see, okay, I'm just going to allocate a portion of my wealth now to physical gold and silver. Why? Because it's not Armageddon. It's a transition. And I want my family to be in the best position to take advantage of the incredible opportunities that are going to be on the other side of this transition. And the Bible tells us to diversify. You really can't diversify a portfolio with just financial assets. They're Carlin. You need physical gold and silver historically to diversify.
0: Yeah.
1: So this is saying, fathers, mothers, you want the best for your families. Don't be scared. Know that this is about probabilities. Allocate a portion of your wealth to physical gold and silver.
0: Right. It's just prudent. Let me ask you a question about two things. One, I saw that the 10-year treasury yield 5%. Explain why that's so high, and also what pressure is that putting on financial institutions?
1: So in COVID,
0: at
1: the lows of the COVID deception, the 30-year treasury, the long bond, the yield on that was under 1%.
0: Wow.
1: the yield on the 10-year was about a half a percent, I believe, wow. right around there, yeah. right? So a half of 1%. Mm-hmm. So what happened around all that COVID deception, the like all these developers went out and they started doing projects, of course, you know, all these real estate projects. Free. And they were borrowing when rates were at 0.5%, 1%. They were borrowing at maybe 3%, right? And so they built these 100, 200, 500-unit apartment complexes. Right. They built these multi-tracks. They built high-rises. They built industrial real estate. They built all these projects where their cost was maybe 3% in an environment where rates were 0.5% or 1%.
0: Sure.
1: Well, unlike the 30-year mortgage that individual investors have, in commercial real estate, you're looking generally at about a five-year period. Mm. Lenders won't lend a commercial developer on a 30-year mortgage.
0: I see.
1: So after 5 years, they have to go and refinance now. Right. So now they have to go and roll over their debt, but their costs are set.
0: Astronomical.
1: And so their interest expenses can be up literally like double. Crazy amounts.
0: Yeah.
1: And it's destroyed their capital in these projects. So many of these developers are just saying, we're out, you know, we're crushed. So they're giving the keys to the banks.
0: Yeah.
1: And they're saying, we're out. But the banks are saying, we don't want these either, because these projects are probably underwater now. And the regulators, if they ever mark us to market like they should be to protect our depositors, they're going to tell us our real estate projects are underwater too. We got to get rid of them for our bank ratios.
0: Incredible.
1: So the real estate's pressured, the banks are
0: pressured. Everything's pressured.
1: You are an investor in the financial markets,
0: sure.
1: if you have bonds,
0: yes.
1: the worst thing that can happen is rates go higher. When rates go higher, materially higher, it's a bloodbath for bond investors. So we've seen the yield on the bond, 30-year bond, go from under 1% to 5% now. And history tells us the issue isn't, oh, is the Fed going to raise 25 basis points tomorrow and take rates to, you know, see the bond go to 5.25%. No, we're talking about history saying, you better brace for the possibility that yields are going to double. Bonds are going to get crushed further from here. And the implications for stock investors is that when rates are higher, right, then the what they call the cost of capital, the equity risk premium is higher. You demand a higher return on your stocks because you're taking so many risks.
0: Mm-hmm.
1: And so you'll see as rates go higher, the multiples on stocks will compress. So right now, the stock market is at a level of valuation that is 50% higher, 50% higher than it was at the peak of the dot-com crisis. Incredible. When you measure it by price to sales, which is a relevant metric before they start playing around with the accounting, or market cap to GDP. So two material metrics are saying we're 50% overvalued. That's going to get crushed.
0: Wow, when we come back, I want to have more questions about the financials. Go to St. Joseph Partners, Elements for Virgin Most Powerful Radio. We'll get some gold and silver. We'll be right back.

0: to the Truth and Justice Show. I want to give a plug for Drew's website, St. Joseph Partners. Now, we have a link on our website, and I know Honor System says, look, if people are going to buy gold or silver, mention you want to support Virgin Most Powerful Radio, because Drew and his organization have been very generous to us in supporting the mission we have here at Virgin Most Powerful Radio. Drew, you're a wealth of knowledge in all this, and that, the next question I have, it seems like it's undermining the dollars that are in my pocket, and that is, in the old days, like 1973, when they were trading money, oil money in dollars, and that was kind of like the policy with Saudi Arabia and the others, and then just recently, Russia, China, Brazil, they said, no, we're not going to do petrodollars. We're going to put in another form of money from another country. Does that also undermine, let's just say, the value of the dollar that we each have in our pocket today? Yes or no?
1: Yes, you're absolutely right, Terry. It's a major point. That petrodollar system has insulated us from our debts for years, and it is decreasing. There's been a handful of times in history where we've had this phenomenon called the sole reserve currency, which meant nations, no matter who they were, would trade through one currency. Mm-hmm. And since Bretton Woods after World War II,
0: yes,
1: the dollar has been given this incredible advantage.
0: Yeah.
1: And the rest of the world is saying, why are we doing this? The Americans aren't managing their debts. If we hold their dollars, we're losing value. And they're certainly not treating a lot of people with respect around the world. And so we are absolutely seeing the dollar's mm-hmm. share in global trade, as well as with the central banks as a reserve, decreasing mm-hmm. while they shift to gold. So you're right. This is yet another major warning signal of what's going on. And the problems we were talking about, Terry, just before the break,
0: sure.
1: where you have these, this bond crisis
0: right.
1: in America
0: right.
1: beginning. Well, it's the same story around the world. In Japan, they're even worse. In Europe, the UK, these debts are massive. And so what we are seeing is this backdrop that actually we're not aware of has ever been in place supporting gold, because all these countries, their currencies,
0: yes,
1: their values are compressing. And when families start asking the question, what is safe in a world where these financial assets have been so exaggerated by our debts, they're going to learn what is safe. The answer is gold and silver. Well, when they reach for that, mm-hmm. there is such little gold mm-hmm. in the world that everyone can't get it at these prices. As this begins to dawn on people, history says the price of gold is going to be appreciating significantly.
0: Yes.
1: So in our report that we give for free and delighted to all mm-hmm. Virgin Most Powerful viewers, mm-hmm. we looked at, if the central banks were to hold an equal percentage of gold relative to their reserves as they did during the last inflationary crisis,
0: yes,
1: it would the central banks alone would consume almost 50 years of global gold mine supply to get to that point.
0: Wow.
1: Obviously, that's not going to happen. No. People aren't going to wait for 50 years to central banks have all that they need. But it speaks to how little gold there is, which is so ironic, because we're buying gold for protection mm-hmm. of our assets, to be good stewards. We're buying gold as the Bible counsels us to do.
0: Yes.
1: Gold is the only asset the Bible counsels us to buy to protect our wealth.
0: Yes.
1: But ironically, even though it is such a great mechanism for wealth preservation, historically, it has also been a great mechanism for wealth appreciation in times like we have today, because as people start reaching for gold, reaching for safety, it drives the price up. And so by us allocating to it, by families today yeah. allocating to it, as this plays out, they should have materially more wealth on a relative basis than others who don't have gold and silver.
0: Well, give us the history from 1971 how it outpaced almost any other investment. I know you have that in the top of your head, but show us why people should invest in these precious metals now rather than later.
1: Okay. So there were a few segments in American history mm-hmm. that were mile markers for gold. Just to make sure the audience is aware, the first was in the 1780s when we wrote the Constitution. Mm-hmm. Our brilliant founders knew that if families saved in gold and silver, they would be wealthy. And they wrote into the Constitution, Article 1, the foundation of America's entire existence, that gold and silver were the only legal money. From the time the founders set that up in the 1780s up until 1933, when FDR treasonously broke that constitutional mandate, the dollar maintained its value perfectly. Over 100 years, there was no inflation, because that's what gold does. It protects against an erosion of the currency. So 33 comes along, FDR makes gold illegal for American citizens. As soon as the government does that, gold increases in value by 70%.
0: Wow.
1: Fast forward until 1971. Up to 71, foreign nations could still exchange their dollars for gold. And as foreign nations saw America's debts were getting bad in the 60s, right, let alone today, they started saying, here, you can have your dollars, give us gold.
0: Wow.
1: So Nixon knew that we were going to run out of gold. So he, and it's very interesting, Terry, the biblical dates. It was August 15th, the Feast of the Assumption, 1971. Richard Nixon breaks into a Bonanza episode on national TV.
0: Wow.
1: He looks into the eyes of the American people. And he lies.
0: Oh my God.
1: He lies to the American people. He says, no longer is the dollar backed by gold. But Nixon says, don't you worry. The dollar is going to be worth just as much tomorrow as it is today. That lie was devastating to the working class. Fast forward to today, the dollar has lost over 95% of its value since Nixon's lie.
0: Wow.
1: Gold is up 7,000%. 7,000%. So people who saved a portion of their wealth in gold to diversify versus dollars versus CDs, life insurance, you know, bonds, have done very, very well. And to compare it, realize, you know, again, we're not going to hold gold every ounce until we die. It's a timing and allocation for, you know, a number of years here.
0: Sure.
1: If going back to when Nixon did that, family said, I'm going to save for my home or my children's home. And instead of just saving in dollars in the bank, I'm going to save half in gold, half in silver.
0: Sure.
1: In 1971, when Nixon closed the window, you needed 721 ounces of gold to buy the median, meaning the average U.S. home, $22,000. Fast forward to 2025, year end last year, you needed 18 times as many dollars to buy that home.
0: Wow.
1: So the dollar was crushed. Sure. Whereas if you had kept those same ounces that bought one home in 1971 up through the end of last year, by last year, those same gold ounces would have bought seven homes.
0: Incredible.
1: Seven. So gold has been a very powerful mechanism to save wealth.
0: Yeah.
1: So whether, you know, and so many families say to us, well, I don't have a lot of cash. Well, know that you can convert an old IRA that you have that you may not be happy with, that is subject to the vagaries of financial assets, into physical gold. You can convert that financial IRA into a gold IRA, and you won't pay a penny in taxes for the conversion.
0: Beautiful.
1: Similarly, we were blessed. We have filed a patent so that if you are invested in a 401k plan, either as an employer or as a participant, an employee, you can also convert a portion of a 401k plan into physical gold. So allowing you, again, to save a portion of your wealth in this asset that has done so well through history.
0: Wow. And again, Drew, they can either go to our website at Virgin Most Powerful Radio, click the link on to St. Joseph Partners. I don't even have a problem if it's easier for people to go to St. Joseph Partners website and say, when you want to buy the silver or the gold, please, I heard this on Virgin Most Powerful Radio, please, you know, give them a little donation for their work. And that works for me. Also, Drew, some of the things that are on the website, the paper that you, I think it was July 4th, you wrote, is that available on the website, or do they need to, how can they get that?
1: It is available. 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Our phone number is on our website, 610-326-2000. And when you call, I think your viewers are going to really love, I mean that sincerely, love our team. These are Christians, patriots.
0: Yes.
1: We pray the rosary every day as a team.
0: Awesome.
1: We read scriptures every day. I think you will love working with a team, because if this seems like a little overwhelming or scary, just call them. They know.
0: Yeah.
1: We will take you through this step by step. We'll make it easy for you and help you to get this portion of your wealth into safety.
0: That,
1: like Terrence said, just tell us you found us through Virgin
0: sure.
1: Most Powerful.
0: Thank you.
1: And what you are doing will go back in credit and help build the Virgin Most Powerful mission.
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0: Great. We only have another minute or two left. I just want to encourage our listeners to take advantage of the information you just received from Drew and pray about it. That, you know, ask your wife to pray about it with you and decide, hey, should we, I mean, at least some portion of our assets should be in the precious metals. And they, I can't think of a better company. I mean, you can buy gold anywhere, okay, folks? I know that. But why not go to a believing Catholic organization like St. Joseph Partners and support a Catholic company that has your values? That's why I say to do it. One more time, the number is 610-326-2000. Call them and talk to them about buying some precious metal. One more time, I'll repeat it. 610-326-2000. Drew, we got about another minute. What's your final thoughts for our listeners, my friend?
1: Thank you so much. I feel so honored and blessed. We love connecting with other fellow
0: sure.
1: believers. Know that we did win an award recognition as being the top physical gold dealer among all that this independent custodian audited.
0: Awesome.
1: For the quality of our work. So we are aligned with beliefs, but we're not asking for any charity from you. We are going to deliver value,
0: amen,
1: good service, and we are going to help you. I truly believe your family will be blessed for generations by doing this.
0: Awesome. Drew Mason with St. Joseph Partners, thanks so much for joining us here on the Virgin Most Powerful Network. God love you and your family. We come back, folks. I got some spiritual nuggets from St. Ignatius to share with you. Stay with us. We'll be right back. Welcome back to the Truth and Justice Show. We're going to cover some things from St. Ignatius of Loyola, but I want to make an announcement. Bishop Joseph Strickland and Father Charles Murr are going to be on tomorrow on the Truth and Justice Show. You won't want to miss that. 10 a.m. California time. And it's about his letter that says, time has come to begin to rebuild the church. Kind of like what St. Francis of Assisi did. So you won't want to miss that for the next day at 10 a.m. California time. Here's what St. Ignatius said before I do the meditation. He said, there are very few people who realize what God would make of them if they abandon themselves entirely into his hands and let themselves be formed by his grace. A thick and shapeless tree trunk would never believe that it could become a statue, right? Admired as a miracle of sculpture, and would never consent to submit itself to the chisel of the sculptor, who is, as St. Augustine says, sees by his genius what he can make of it. Many people who we see now scarcely live as Christians do not understand that they could become saints by willing it. If they would let themselves be formed by the grace of God, if they and did not run his plans by resisting the work which he wants them to do. See, God has given each person a job to do that he hasn't given to anybody else. But when we think about me, myself, and I, we never talk about doing God's will. It's all about us. Well, it's all about Jesus Christ. And that's why I like to leave the show on some spiritual nuggets from my Daily Bread book from the Confraternity of the Precious Blood. This is about knowledge without virtue. My child, the desire for knowledge is natural and normal, but it is not good unless this knowledge helps you become a better man. A simple working man who follows my words is far better than a learned professor who does not care about my commandments. Of course, your daily life is a journey towards eternity. Remember that. Your daily life is a journey towards eternity. The knowledge which helps you to gain heaven, is the first and most important knowledge for you. The more you learn of me and my doctrine, the better you'll be. All other knowledge is to be esteemed according to how it helps you live a holier and more useful life. There are many things which are unimportant in your particular walk of life. If some men were more diligent in rooting out their faults and correcting their defects, they would be much better off than they now are with their learned discussions about many things. It is better to be great than merely to be considered great. You see the distinction? You will be great if you learn my words and act on them in your daily life. If you merely talk about a holy life, you may impress some people. But I know for you, for what you are is a failure forever if you don't act on it. Here's what we think. Some people value education for itself. They see it in a man's greatest achievement. They are mistaken. Knowledge is of no value unless it makes me a better man. It should be broaden my view of life, bring me a deeper understanding of people and things, and make me a better prepared to receive God's graces. If education makes me more self-centered and proud, if it makes me despise others, it is bad for me. True education should help me live a virtuous life by helping me appreciate God's wonderful creation. Have you ever met an educated fool? I have. Now let's pray this. This is what St. Ignatius has us do. Holy Spirit, my God, inspire me with a love for good and with a healthy knowledge. Show me how to live what I learn as far as that is possible in my daily life. It is better to live your words than to preach them eloquently or teach them beautifully. Well said. The man who can quote line after line of Holy Scripture is not as great in your eyes as the one who puts those lines into daily practice. Yeah, you know, my line is this. You know, your actions, you know, we need, the words are cheap. The supply exceeds the demand. We need action. So show me ever more clearly how completely I belong to you. Let no other knowledge ever obscure this first and highest knowledge. Amen. So virtue, yeah, we are trying to get our families to heaven. How do we do that? By living that virtuous life, giving our kids, our grandchildren, good example. And that's what we do. Now, again, we're just about 9 days away from Fulton Sheen's beatification. So let's pray the novena. It's on the internet for Fulton Sheen's beatification. I just know that the church is going to be blessed by this beatification because so many more people are going to know about his writings. I have to tell you, what is this, 47 years ago when I published the Life is Worth Living audio cassettes, and I was at a conference in Anaheim at the convention center with 40,000 Catholics, and I was so excited to tell a priest that he should listen to Bishop Sheen's convert course and get good stories to tell during his homilies. And the priest told me, young man, you're wasting your time. Fulton Sheen is antiquated. You can throw those in the trash. You're wasting your time. Now, I could have taken his advice 47 years ago, but through the grace of God, it made me work harder in putting out Bishop Sheen's material. And that's exactly what I've been doing for 47 years. And I praise God that I didn't give up because of the millions of people that over those 47 years have listened to Fulton Sheen's recordings. I've been able to get Catholic publishing houses to publish more of his works. And at the time when I was doing this, I remember very few people were excited like I was about Fulton Sheen. And those same people today now in Catholic radio, I won't mention names, but now they're playing Bishop Sheen's records, his recordings, Life is Worth Living. I'm thinking, praise God. I wish they would have come to the party, you know, 20, 30 years ago to promote it, but it's okay. They're going to do it now. Better late than never. But I really think when the church's stamp of approval of Fulton Sheen as blessed, it's going to open up a lot of avenues of Catholic radio. I mean, Mother Angelica has been playing our Life is Worth Living series for over 30 years. Thank you, Mother Angelica, from heaven. And they still do it. And I wish we could do more. And I think with this beatification, we will do more. Because as Bishop Sheen constantly says, and I repeat him, if souls are saved, everything is saved. If souls are not saved, nothing is saved. And that's where we're at right now. And this is why my good friend Bishop Joseph Strickland will be with us tomorrow with Father Charles Murr at 10 o'clock tomorrow and talking about his article that he wrote, basically saying, as a bishop, I have a responsibility to say, wait a minute, what happened to our church? Can we rebuild the church? Kind of like what St. Francis of Assisi did. Go and repair my church, my house, which you see is falling in ruins. Well, Bishop Strickland's basically saying for many years, we've seen this go on. Is it the Vatican II? Is it the documents of Vatican II? Or is it the spirit of Vatican II? Yeah, we're going to talk about that and much more tomorrow. So you won't want to miss it. Tell your friends to join us. Get the app, the vmpr.org website. 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Just go to the Apple Store, type in vmpr.org. It's free. And then you've got all of our shows, podcasts, a wealth of information. Wow. So tomorrow I'm looking forward to joining you and Father Bishop Strickland and Father Murr to talk about rebuilding our church and what can we do to help Holy Mother of the Church. Because remember, and I've said this before, the devil has five main weapons: temptation, vexation, infestation, obsession, and possession. Nevertheless, only one of his weapons occupied 99% of his activity. It's temptation. His main aim is to get people to live comfortably in the state of mortal sin. Well, he's doing his job quite well. You know what our main aim is? Just the opposite. To help people live in the state of grace and to get to heaven. That's our goal. So we've got a battle to fight. And I want to thank you, all of you who have been supporting us here at Virgin Most Powerful Radio. 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I'll repeat it, 610-326-2000. Don't forget, life is short, death is sure. The hour of death remains obscure. A soul you have and only one If that be lost, all hope is gone. Waste not your time while time shall last, for after death has ever passed, the all-seeing God your judge will be, or heaven or hell your destiny. All earthly things will flee away, eternity shall ever stay. Like I say, life is short, eternity is forever. But live in the state of grace, that's the key. God bless you, and thanks for supporting us here at Virgin Most Powerful Radio.

In the name of the Father, Son, Holy Spirit, amen. I'd like to welcome you to our program with Father Broom, Clean Sweep with Father Broom. And as always, we'd like to start off our conversation by inviting Mary to come to be with us. Mary is the Mother of God. Mary is the Mother of the Church, and Mary is the Mother of each and every one of us. Also, when we pray that beautiful prayer, which is the Hail Holy Queen, the end of the Rosary, we also invoke Mary as our life, our sweetness, and our hope. So let's turn to Mary and ask Mary to pray with us and to pray for us as we draw closer to Christ, the way, the truth, and the life. Together. Hail Mary, full of grace, the Lord is with thee. Blessed art thou among women, and blessed the fruit of thy womb, Jesus. Holy Mary, Mother of God, pray for us sinners, now and at the hour of our death. Amen. Now, my friends, after inviting Mary to come to be with us, we'll invite our spiritual director to come to be with us. And our spiritual director is the Holy Spirit. Holy Spirit has many wonderful titles. Holy Spirit is known as the Paraclete. He's also known as the Gift of Gifts. Holy Spirit is also known as the Sweet Guest of the Soul. Holy Spirit is also known as the Interior Master. And Paul says we really don't know how to pray as we ought, but the Holy Spirit intercedes with ineffable groans. We can say, Abba. Abba, Father. So let's pray the classical prayer to the Holy Spirit. Ask him to give us a lot of light in our intellect and fire of divine love to burn within our hearts as we pray. Come, Holy Spirit, fill the hearts of your faithful and enkindle within us the fire of your divine love. Send forth your spirit and they shall be created. And thou shalt renew the face of the earth. Let us pray. O God, who didn't strike the hearts of your faithful by the light of the Holy Spirit, grant us that by the same Spirit we may be truly wise and ever rejoice in his consolation through the same Christ our Lord. Amen. Glory be to the Father, and to the Son, and to the Holy Spirit, as it was in the beginning, is now, and ever shall be, world without end. Amen. Our Lady of Sorrows, pray for us. St. Joseph, pray for us. St. Michael, pray for us. St. Gabriel, pray for us. St. Raphael, pray for us. St. Ignatius of Loyola, pray for us. St. Francis Xavier, pray for us. St. Maria Faustina Kowalska, pray for us. All God's angels and saints, pray for us. In the name of the Father, the Son, the Holy Spirit, amen. Great to be with all of you, my friends. Family that prays together stays together, and a world at prayer is a world at peace. After praying with you, I'll pray for all of you. I'll pray for all of you in the greatest of all prayers, and that is the
holy sacrifice of the Mass. So let's enter into our topic, and our topic today is related to what the Church celebrated yesterday. Every year, the Church, on September 14th, celebrates the exaltation of the Holy Cross. The exaltation of the Holy Cross. Following day, today, September 15th, the Church celebrates Our Lady of Sorrows. And these seven sorrows of Mary are a beautiful way of entering more deeply into the passion of Christ through the heart of his mother. Mary's suffering was not merely an emotional sadness. It was the suffering of a mother whose entire life was united to the mission and the sacrifice of her son. You know, as we meditate upon the seven sorrows of Mary, we can keep one thought before us, and it's this. Mary teaches us how to suffer with Jesus, for Jesus, and ultimately to rise with Jesus. I'd like to repeat that. Let's keep this one thought before us. Mary teaches us how to suffer with Jesus, for Jesus, and ultimately to rise with Jesus. We mentioned this yesterday, that the Paschal mystery is the passion, death, and the resurrection of our Lord and Savior Jesus Christ. So, the Church, as we celebrate the sorrowful mother, Church offers us what are called the seven sorrows of Mary. So briefly, I'd like to go through these seven sorrows of Mary, invite you to spend a good block of time today to going deeper in meditating upon the great love of Jesus and Mary for you, for me, and for all of humanity. So let's start. First sorrow of Mary is known as the prophecy of Simeon. He takes the child Jesus in his arms and looks at Mary and says, "Behold, this child is destined for the fall and the rise of many. He'll be a sign of contradiction." Then he looks at Mary and says, "And a sword will pierce through your own soul." Of course, this is going to become a reality, especially when Jesus is hanging on the cross. He breathes forth his spirit and says, "Father, into your hands I commend my spirit. It is finished." And then the soldier takes the lance and pierces the heart of Christ. And then from that piercing of the side, his heart is pierced, and blood of water comes gushing forth. So this is a prophecy of what will be happening at the end of the life of Christ, and Mary, the Stabat Mater, would be standing at the foot of the cross. We might say, as Mary says to us these two words, "Remain faithful."
Let's remain faithful to our life as followers of Christ. Okay, the second. This can be found in the Gospel of Matthew, chapter 2, verse 13 to 15. And this is the flight into Egypt. We have the angel speaking to Saint Joseph, rise, take the child and his mother and flee to Egypt. How much suffering this must have entailed. Getting up, fleeing for fear that Herod perhaps would be pursuing them, traveling to a foreign country, finding a place where they'd be able to stay, perhaps learning their language, Saint Joseph, a carpenter, looking for work. Of course, the question arises, why would God permit this? Why must the Son of God flee? Why this uncertainty? Yet Mary does not rebel against providence. She simply goes. We can even say in our lives, there are moments when God's plan doesn't seem to make sense to us. And the temptation is to say, Lord, if you are really taking care of me, why is this happening? But Mary teaches us another response. I trust you, God, even when I don't understand you. That's really what faith is. I trust you, God, even though I don't always understand you. Okay, then the next sorrow of Mary is when Jesus is lost in the temple. This you can find in the Gospel of St. Luke, the second chapter, verse 41 to 50. Can you imagine the great sorrow of Mary and Joseph? 3 days without Jesus. Mary experiences what some spiritual writers speak about God seeming very distant from us. St. John of the Cross speaks about the dark night of the soul. Mother Teresa of Calcutta, about 50 years of her life, seemed to experience God being distant. So Mary searches, she perseveres, and she finds him. Mary teaches us, don't stop searching for Jesus, even in the midst of the darkness of our lives. And for us, the temple leads naturally to the Eucharistic presence of Christ, where he's truly present in his body, blood, soul, and divinity. Fourth sorrow is Mary meets Jesus carrying his cross. Mary encounters her son on the road to Calvary. Gospel of John tells us that Mary stands near the cross, in Latin, stabat mater. And Catholic tradition places Mary along the Via Dolorosa with Jesus. Imagine the eyes of mother and son meeting. No words are necessary. Mary cannot remove the cross.
She cannot stop the soldiers. She cannot prevent the crucifixion. But she can be there. Reflection. There are people whose suffering we can't remove. We can't cure every illness. We can't solve every family problem. We can't take away every person's loneliness, but we can accompany them. We might even think, I cannot take your cross away.

In John, in chapter 19, states it very simply, standing by the cross of Jesus was his mother. She doesn't run away. She doesn't collapse in despair. She simply stands. The word stop it. This is heroic courage. Mary's heart is being pierced, but she remains faithful. Mary's suffering is fruitful. And then Jesus says from the cross, woman, behold your son, and to John, behold your mother. So at the foot of the cross, Mary becomes spiritual mother to the disciples as well as to us. Her suffering becomes part of her maternal mission. Here's a reflection. Our suffering, united to Christ, can become apostolic. Our suffering can be offered to the cross and especially to the holy sacrifice of the Mass. Then the sixth star of Mary, Jesus has already expired. Father, into your hands I commend my spirit. It is finished. Mary receives Jesus into her arms. So after Jesus dies, his body is taken down from the cross. Tradition gives us the profound image of the Pietà. Mary holding the lifeless body of her son. She once held him as an infant. Now she holds him after his death. What an extraordinary contrast. At Bethlehem, Jesus is placed into Mary's arms. At Calvary, Jesus is placed into Mary's arms again. But now his body is broken and lifeless. Here's a reflection. Mary teaches us to receive Christ in every circumstance. When he brings consolation, when he permits suffering, when we understand, when we don't understand, in life and even at the moment of death. And there is another beautiful Eucharistic connection. Mary receives the body of Christ in her arms. At Mass, the Church receives the same Christ, not dead, but risen and glorified in Holy Communion. Mary can therefore teach us how to receive Jesus with reverence, wonder, humility, and love. Finally, we arrive at the seventh star of Mary, and it's Jesus is placed in the tomb. So Mary must experience what seems like the end. We have the silence of Holy Saturday. There's no miracles, no preaching, no visible triumph, just a tomb. But Mary believes. This is perhaps the great list of the seven stars. God can be working even when nothing appears to be happening. Holy Saturday is a school of hope. Now, the seven sorrows lend themselves beautifully to Ignatian contemplation. Don't merely think about Mary's sorrow. Enter the scene. This is our Ignatian contemplation. See Mary. Look at her face. Watch her eyes. Listen to her silence. Notice her hands. Imagine the meeting with Jesus. And then ask,
Mary, what is happening in your heart right now? Then remain there. Don't rush to say many prayers. Simply be with Mary as she is with Jesus. This is very Ignatian, and eventually ask for the grace. Jesus, through Mary, give me the grace to remain faithful to you beneath the cross. And perhaps the central lesson of all the seven sorrows is this. Mary never allows suffering to separate her from Jesus. Seven sorrows lead us not merely into Mary's suffering, but Mary's extraordinary faith, hope, and love. And that is why devotion to Our Lady of Sorrows is not morbid. It is a school of discipleship. Mary teaches us how to stand beneath the cross until the cross gives way to the resurrection. So, my friends, we've been able to go through at a very fast pace. We've been going through the seven sorrows of the Blessed Virgin Mary. Mary stood at the foot of the cross. Let's pray for the grace, my friends, to unite our hearts with the heart of Mary, to contemplate Jesus in his sorrows, to offer our sufferings to the cross and place them on the altar in the holy sacrifice of the Mass. Let's also pray for a compassionate heart. The word compassion actually comes from the Latin cum passio, means to suffer with. Let us be a source of consolation and hope to the many people that are suffering in this world. And never forget, these are the words of St. Francis. We adore you, Christ, and we bless you because by your holy cross you've redeemed the world. The last word is not death, but the last word is that Jesus is risen. Jesus is alive. Jesus is our way, our truth, and our life. So right now I'm going to go and I'm going to place you on the altar in the holy sacrifice of the Mass. And I'd like to invite you to share our message with the whole world. At the same time, I'd like to give you my priestly blessing. The Lord be with you. May Almighty God bless you, the Father, and the Son, and the Holy Spirit. Amen.

Peace be to you. Shakespeare speaks of the ills the flesh is heir to. It is of those ills and sicknesses that we speak in the sacrament of extreme unction. The sacrament could also be called the sacrament of the anointing of the sick. First of all, as regards sickness itself, it does many things to us, not only physically, but also psychologically. First of all, it cuts us off from many occasions of sin. The will to sin is certainly weakened by physical infirmity. Then, too, sickness also manifests the uniqueness of our personality. We begin to realize that I am I. Self is confronted with self. The soul sees itself as it really is. Sickness breaks the spell that pleasure is everything, that we ought to go on building bigger and bigger barns, and that life is worthless unless there's a thrill in it. It enables us also to readjust our sense of values. We begin to understand the words of our Lord. What doth it profit a man if he gain the whole world and lose his immortal soul? Then too it can end in death. There is a world of difference between the way the pagan faces death and the way the Christian does. The pagan fears the loss of the body. The Christian fears the loss of the soul. To the Christian, the physical life and the world are not everything. This world is only a scaffolding to him. It is a scaffolding up through which souls climb to the kingdom of heaven. And when the last soul shall have climbed up through it, then it shall be torn down and burnt with fervent fire, not because it is base, but simply because it has done its work. And there's another difference between the pagan and the Christian as regards death. The Christian never feels that his whole being is threatened by death. Pagan does. The pagan is always moving forward toward death. Moving forward toward it. Like as if he were walking toward an abyss. The Christian is walking backwards. From death. Well, how does he walk backwards? Because he starts with that fact. Someday I'm going to die. Someday I must render an account of my stewardship. Knowing that I will die, I now prepare my life so that it may enter the kingdom of heaven. The worst thing, therefore, that can happen to a Christian is not death. The greatest tragedy is not to have loved enough. There's no need of laboring these points. Sickness is very obvious, too obvious indeed. Our Lord was very much concerned about it. Let us now study the background of the sacrament that he instituted, the sacrament of the anointing of the sick. Many of the prophecies that were told about our blessed Lord revealed and heralded him as the healer of the sick. In countless places in the New Testament, we read such phrases as these. I am quoting. Jesus went about teaching and preaching the kingdom of God and curing every kind of disease and infirmity. Then again, we read in Luke, when our blessed Lord was at Gennesareth, the scripture states, and they began bringing the sick to him, beds and all,
wherever they heard he was. And they begged him to let them touch even the hem of his cloak. And all that touched him recovered. Like the Syrophoenician woman, remember? She said, if I but touch the hem of his garment, I shall be healed. The gospel does not tell us all the miracles of healing, but St. John ends up his gospel by saying that if he had written down all of the miracles that our blessed Lord had worked, the world would not be large enough to contain the books thereof. The point is, therefore, our blessed Lord, as the Son of God made man, had the power to heal the sick. Now we come to the second point. He communicated that power to the apostles. After the resurrection, our blessed Lord sent his apostles into the world. And here I am quoting the Gospel of Mark, where our blessed Lord said to his apostles, lay hands upon the sick and make them recover. And again in the Gospel of Luke, we read concerning the apostles, and this is a quotation, they worked cures everywhere. How did our Lord communicate this power? How did he tell the apostles to cure? He told them to do so by using oil, because the gospel tells us, and they anointed with oil many sick people and healed them. Our blessed Lord instituted this sacrament of the healing of the sick, or what is called extreme unction, passed it on to his church. And we find that the early church was using the sacrament just as we use it now. St. James, one of the apostles, writing in his epistle, speaks of this sacrament that had been instituted by our Lord. And he says, is one of you sick? Let him send for the priests of the church. Let them pray over him, anointing him with oil in the Lord's name. Prayer offered in faith will restore the sick man, and the Lord will give him relief. If he is guilty of sins, they will be pardoned. That is the earliest description that we have of the sacrament of the anointing of the sick. Now notice that our blessed Lord told his apostles to use oil, just as our Lord in other sacraments used bread and water. So in this he uses oil, because naturally oil was used to strengthen the body. Athletes very often would rub their bodies with oil, and our Lord therefore used it as the matter of the sacrament. Where does this oil come from? It is blessed by the bishop on Holy Thursday. There are three kinds of oils that are blessed on that day. Now this oil for the sacrament, this particular sacrament, is distributed to various parishes. And during the year, the priests anoint the sick with that oil. When the bishop blesses and consecrates these oils, he says this particular prayer over the oil that is used in this sacrament. With this heavenly anointing, let none be medicined, but that he shall find protection within and without, gone all pain and sickness, gone every ailment of soul and body. Should there not be a sacrament for the sick, just as there is for the wounded? There's a world of difference between being wounded and being sick, between being cut by a knife and having smallpox,
Our Blessed Lord has instituted a sacrament for our spiritual wounds, namely the sacrament of penance. So he has a sacrament for the sickness of the body that is united to the soul, too incidentally. And the beauty of this sacrament is that though the grace is communicated to the soul, it influences the body in a very special way, not in the way in which the divine divinity of our Blessed Lord influenced the humanity that he took from his Blessed Mother, no. But in some mysterious way, the results of the passion of our Blessed Lord are poured through the soul into the body. Because you cannot think of any part of the body that has not been a vehicle of sin. This particular sacrament now wants to do away with all of the traces of that sin, and thus in some way restore the body again to health, if it be God's will. Body again to health. You cannot think of a single sin that did not come through the body. Not a one. Envy? That certainly came through the eyes. For example, you saw how much better the Joneses were doing, and you had to keep up with the Joneses. Pride. Your ear might have been involved. Someone told you that you were very smart or very beautiful. Drunkenness, adultery, robbery, blasphemy, all in some way involve the body that is the object of the sacrament. Even your feet, you walked into an occasion of sin. Even your nose. Your nose could have contributed to vanity. You may have smelled good cooking and ate too much. Then, too, considerable vanity could be involved in the use of perfume. Now, when a sin gets into the soul through the body, it always leaves a trace. Very much like certain diseases. They leave little remembrances behind, not the kind of remembrances that we would like to have. Viruses have tails. Now we're not speaking scientifically. But they do leave vestiges of themselves. That is why certain diseases are not contracted again. And that is why also some diseases leave a very important trace, and sometimes embarrassing trace, like smallpox. So does sin. Sin comes into the soul through the body, and after a while, the body becomes like a chimney in which there has been fire and smoke emitted from the hearth. The chimney becomes full of soot. Ships going through the ocean contract many barnacles. Sewers become clogged. You just cannot have sins pouring through the eyes and the ears and the nose and the feet and so forth without these senses becoming clogged, sooty, dirty, barnacled. The church now purifies the avenues of sin, the eyes and the ears, the nose, the hands and the lips and the feet. And the purification takes place by the anointing with oil and the words of the priest. Now this is what the priest says when he anoints your eyes. By this holy anointing and his most loving mercy, may the Lord forgive you whatever wrong you have done by the use of your sight. Amen. When the priest anoints your ears, he says, by this holy anointing and his most loving mercy, may the Lord forgive you whatever wrong you have done by the use of your hearing. Amen. Then the priest anoints the nose. By this holy anointing and his most loving mercy, may the Lord forgive you whatever wrong you have done by the use of the sense of smell. Amen.
then your hands. By this holy anointing and his most loving mercy, may the Lord forgive you whatever wrong you have done by the use of your sense of touch. Amen. When the sacrament of extreme unction or the anointing of the sick is given to a priest, he is always anointed on the back of his hands. The laity are always anointed on the palm of their hands. The reason why the priest is anointed on the back of his hand is because the palm of his hand was anointed when he was ordained priest. Continuing the sacrament, we come to the lips. By this holy anointing and his most loving mercy, may the Lord forgive you whatever wrong you have done by the use of your sense of taste and the power of speech. Amen. Then he anoints your feet. By this holy anointing and his most loving mercy, may the Lord forgive you whatever wrong you have done by the use of your power of walking. Amen. Those are the words of the sacrament, not all the words, but the words that are used in the actual anointing. Now some remarks about it. First, this sacrament is given only in serious illness. The one who receives it must be in some danger of death through sickness. It need not be the certitude of death, no. But at any rate, there must be some danger. That is why the sacrament of the anointing of the sick may not be given to soldiers that are going into battle. They are in danger of death, but not from sickness. If they are wounded, then indeed they could be anointed. Secondly, this sacrament should not be delayed until the patient is unconscious and can no longer join in the prayers. It should be given while he can lift up his soul to the healing power of Christ, who is refreshing his senses and his soul and his sins. Thirdly, the sacrament does not mean that the person is going to die. There are many who believe that just as soon as a priest is called to administer this particular sacrament, it means the patient is beyond hope. No, the Council of Trent refused to consider the sacrament of extreme unction only as a sacrament for the dying. The next point, and this is very important. In the administration of this sacrament, there is no mention of death. None whatever. It is not necessarily the sacrament of the dying. It is the sacrament of the sick. Here is the prayer that the priest recites after he has anointed the hands and feet and other members of the body. Now listen to this prayer. Note carefully that the word death is not used. Note also that the burden of the prayer is the restoration of the sick person. Cure we beseech thee, O our Redeemer, by the grace of the Holy Spirit, the ailments of this sick man, or woman as the case may be, heal his wounds and forgive his sins. Deliver him from all miseries of body and mind, and mercifully restore him to perfect health, inwardly and outwardly, that having recovered by an act of kindness, he may be able to take up his former duties. Thou who with the Father and the Holy Spirit liveth
and reigneth God, world without end. Amen. See from that prayer that though the sacrament is given at a critical time, it is more concerned with sickness than with death. That is the reason why the sacrament could just as well and possibly even better be called the sacrament of the anointing of the sick. Because when we receive it, grace, of course, is always received at the soul. But as we said before, we are a unit, a composite of body and soul. And here this sacrament has a very special repercussion upon the body. To use a very modern word, we might call it the psychosomatic sacrament. The sacrament of body and soul. It looks to the healing of the body, not clinically, not just as a body, because the church regards the body very differently than medicine. To the church, the body is not just an organism, but it is also the temple of God, the residence of divine life. That is why St. Paul says the body is for the Lord. Therefore, this sacrament looks to the body and seeks to give it relief in order that it will not impede the soul in its love of God. And our failure to see this is a failure to see the beauty of this sacrament. I wonder if we really bring to it all the faith that we should have. Did not St. James speak of the great faith that was demanded when the sacrament is received? Here it is the divine physician who comes to us, and we should look less to our disease than we look to him. Of course, the sickness does not preclude the possibility of death, because we are all under the penalty of death. If we are in danger of death, then we receive the sacrament of the dying, which is viaticum. The viaticum is the Eucharist that is given to the dying. Viaticum means on the way you take the Lord with you. If it be God's will that death be not postponed, then we see in the sacrament, because our senses have been cleansed, first in incorporation to the death of Christ. We were baptized in his death. The Eucharist reminded us of his death. And now we are incorporated in a very special way. We say with our Lord on the cross, it is finished. Our death is united to his. We are also united to his resurrection. This sacrament prefigures the anointing of future glory. It in some way applies the resurrection of the body in anticipation, applies it to our thoughts, to our desires. Then we can go before God with all of the avenues of our body cleansed, as I once heard an old woman say who was dying of cancer of the face. She said, you know, I hate to go before the Lord looking like this. But how beautiful it is to have all the senses cleansed as we go before the Lord. This is a beautiful sacrament. Throws out a bridge between earth and heaven. And over it we walk in our human weakness. The sadness of our suffering is wedded to the yearning for God. Joy and sadness meet. And if you would know what joy this sacrament gives, you would only have to go with us priests into the sick room and see us as we minister to the dying. Pray that you may never die without this sacrament. God love you.

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1: Catholic commentary. 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Stay ready so you don't have to get ready. Jesus 911.
2: And we are live, faithful. How y'all doing today? We hope y'all are having a tremendous, a wonderful, a phenomenal Wednesday. And we're live and we're ready to rock and roll and talk theology today. Back live with you, back in the saddle. And yesterday, we weren't able to talk about one of my favorite Marian feasts, one of, in my opinion, one of the very best ones, that being Mother Mary and the Sorrows of Mary, Mater Dolorosa. So what is the Mater Dolorosa? Why is it important? Why should we focus upon the Mater Dolorosa? And what exactly is it? Now, today we're going to be diving in very, very deep. And today we're going to begin as we always do. And fittingly, we've got a prayer from the legendary, the incredible brother. You don't think he's tuning in right now. He's probably praying, or I don't know, maybe he's still resting. Might be a little too early for some people. The brother St. Francis Babito providing us with a goaded prayer. Let's begin with prayer, audience. And remember, we'll take any and all of your questions about Mother Mary today. Maybe you're wondering, what is the Mater Dolorosa? What are the seven sorrows? What is the sword that pierced Mary? Does that mean she died a martyr's death? We're going to talk about all of that today, but we got to begin and get prayered up from the get-go. Let's do it, faithful. Permeate everything. As proper children of Mary, we must seek to permeate all workplaces and recreational activities through the Immaculata. The world needs Jesus, and it is through Mary that we come to Jesus. It is through the Immaculata that the world becomes obedient to Jesus. Do whatever he tells you. If we desire to see the world saved, we must be united to the Immaculata and save her help, seek her help and direction in all matters. Holy Immaculata, lead us in daily life so we can be used to bring many to Jesus through you. Precious Immaculata, form your Son in us. Beautiful flower of Carmel, unite our hearts to your Son's sacred heart. Amen. In the name of the Father, Son, Holy Spirit. Amen. Let's rock and roll, faithful. You all ready to have a lot of fun? Theology-wise, man, I wish we would have been able to cover this yesterday, but it's never too late to talk about our Immaculate Mother Mary. We're here right now. We're going to be talking about the Mater Dolorosa, the beautiful imagery that we have here from Mother Mary. Indeed, the mother who stood by the cross. We're going to examine the imagery here. We're going to look at it in a very clear fashion, and we're going to see what does it mean to refer to her as Sorrowful Mother or Mother of Sorrows, and what on earth are the seven sorrows of Mary? Now, I know some people do, they include eight. I stick with the traditional seven. I am very well aware some will argue for eight. That's fine. I got no issue with it at all. And I've got to be clear. This is not, and I've got to really make this point. This is not merely sentimental Catholic devotion. It is rooted directly in sacred scripture. Because there at Calvary, St. John tells us, standing by the cross of Jesus were his mother in the Gospel of St. John. Chapter 19, 25, we read this. Notice the word. This is important, faithful. Notice the word standing. That's very, very important. Mary doesn't abandon Christ. She doesn't flee. She remains right there besides her crucified son, right beside him. And the church traditionally meditates upon seven sorrows of Mary. What are they? Can anyone tell me what the seven sorrows of Mary are? Does anyone know off the top of their head? We'll begin. What are they? The prophecy of Simeon, The Gospel of St. Luke, chapter 2, verse 34 to 35, will highlight that. The flight into Egypt. The Gospel of St. Matthew, chapter 2, verses 13 to 15. The loss of Jesus in Jerusalem. The Gospel of St. Luke, chapter 2, verses 41 to 50. Mother Mary meeting Jesus on the way to Calvary, which is a traditional meditation rooted in the passion narratives, the crucifixion and the death of our Lord in the Gospel of St. John, chapter 19, verses 25 to 30. And our Lord taken down from the cross. And that is a passion tradition flowing from the gospel burial accounts. And our Lord laid in the tomb in the Gospel of St. John, chapter 19, verse 38 to 42. All of these sorrows take us from our Lord's infancy to his tomb. All of these sorrows will take us from our Lord's infancy to the tomb. And that is big time important. Big time important. Now we begin with the first suffering, the first sorrow, first suffering, first sorrow, same thing. Simeon's prophecy. This is a big one. And I don't know, it might be my favorite one. Now, you might be wondering, why would it be my favorite one? Well, probably because of the amount of people that provide commentary in the early church on Simeon's prophecy. It is such a powerful and rich prophecy that likely is my favorite one. The Gospel of St. Luke, chapter 2, verse 34 to 35. Simeon blesses the Holy Family and tells Mother Mary, behold, this child is set for the fall and rising of many in Israel, and for a sign that is spoken against, and a sword will pierce through your own soul also. That is pretty big. Our Lord is still a baby. He's an infant. Yet we can see this tremendous prophecy already pointing towards Calvary. Indeed, if you read all of the Gospel of St. Luke, chapter 2, you're going to find Christological connections there. You're going to find the connection with our Lord as suffering servant. Yep, that was my big time debate that I had yesterday against one of the top, if not the top Islamic scholar, Dr. Shabir Ali, on the topic of whether or not our Lord is a suffering servant. Well, believe it or not, Luke chapter 2 does connect that with our Lord being the suffering servant and Mother Mary also suffering. Wrap your mind around that. In one of the greatest prophecies identifying that infant as that promised suffering servant Messiah that would come, we're also told the mother will suffer. The mother as well will go through suffering. A sword will pierce through your own soul also. What does Simeon do? What does Simeon do? He will connect two things. Number one, our Lord being rejected. And then the other thing that he'll connect is Mother Mary's soul being pierced. And if you look at the Greek, rumphaia, a large sword. It really is a large sword that does damage. That really is a large sword that does damage. That is why you're going to find over and over in Catholic art. That's why I included it in these images here, which, by the way, I hand drew all of them. I drew them all by hand, which that's a joke. I know some people are going to probably think, oh, you didn't draw them by hand. Yeah, some people don't know how to take jokes. I didn't draw on my hand, but that is why Catholic art frequently depicts the Immaculate Heart of Mary pierced by a sword, or in the Seven Sorrows devotion, by seven swords. Who loves the Seven Sorrows devotion? You'll find artwork depicting Mother Mary pierced by seven swords as well. So Mother Mary's suffering, here's a good point we got to make. Here's a point we've got to hammer home. Mother Mary's suffering is completely subordinate to our Lord's saving work. Our Lord is the Redeemer, but here's a good point, though. Because she truly is his mother. Whatever really does happen to our Lord there in Calvary, which is a brutal end to his life, really does affect his mother. They have such an important and such a spiritual connection that what really does happen there on Calvary really does inwardly wound our Immaculate Mother Mary. That is why we read about a sore sword piercing through her own soul as well. Because she is so spiritually united to Jesus that there at the foot of the cross, she will also undergo suffering. And that is the whole theology behind the Mater Dolorosa, behind the sufferings of Mother Mary that she undergoes. And we're going to go over all seven sorrows of Mary today. And if you have any questions, audience, we're going to be tackling any and all of your Mary questions, any of them about feast days, maybe about the sorrows, maybe about any of the dogmas. We are beyond thrilled and pumped to be with you. We hope you're having a great, a wonderful Wednesday, another day that you can honor and love the Lord. You all are beyond tremendous. I want you to know today, the Lord loves you, Jesus loves you, and it's another day you get to worship God and you get to love your life, man, and love the faith. Stick around. We got a lot more to come.

0: Genesis 1:27 says, God created man in his own image. Male and female he created them. According to Pope St. John the 23rd, it is not true that some human beings are by nature superior and others inferior. All human beings are equal in their natural dignity. May God help us to look upon everyone as a person created in his image and likeness, and treat everyone the same without favoritism or prejudice.
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I focus every time. And we are back, audience. We're thrilled and we're pumped to be with you all on a wonderful Wednesday. What are we talking about today? We're having a great time talking about our Immaculate Mother Mary and the Mater Dolorosa, the Sorrowful Mother. If you've ever wondered, why do we refer to Mary as Sorrowful Mother? What are the seven sorrows of Mary? Are they biblically based? Why do we even believe in them? Well, today we're going over that. We're going in depth. And another question we've asked is, why seven sores? Okay, here's a good question. It's a good one. Now, the Bible will over and over talk about a sword, not seven sores. So why does the Catholic tradition speak about seven sorrows? Well, because seven is a biblical number that is heavily associated with fullness or completeness. And the devotion is important because it will gather the principal biblical moments of Mary's suffering, and they're important to our Lord's life as well, by the way, not only Mother Mary. And it will gather them into seven sorrows at different moments. Now, this is important. It would be similar to how our Lord's Passion is organized in the Stations of the Cross. The number is important because it will provide a real important structure for meditation. And the seven swords in sacred art, what do they communicate? What do they communicate? The fullness of Mother Mary's maternal sorrow. And the image is a powerful one because the Gospel of St. Luke chapter 2, verse 35 says, a sword will pierce through your own soul. So not merely Mother Mary's body, her psyche, her very being, her very soul, what constitutes her very existence, her soul, her life, her very being will be pierced. That is how connected our Mother Mary is, our Immaculate Mother Mary with Christ. And our Lord, his body will be pierced and he will expire in Calvary, and Mother Mary's soul will be pierced, if you will, on because of what occurs there in Calvary. Because of what occurs there in Calvary. And we have to remember another point. The seven sorrows, they're not additional revelations. We can call them kind of like a devotional roadmap, that will highlight the real biblical suffering of our Holy Theotokos, of the Holy Mother of God. Very, very important. It's important to understand that. And now we get into the second sorrow. We gotta make sure we get into all the sorrows here. And I want to give a shout out to everyone in the audience, wherever it is you all are tuning in, whatever it is you're enjoying to drink. If you're here, that means you love learning theology. If you're here, that means you love learning about our ancient apostolic faith. And I want to give you an enormous shout out and tell you, Jesus loves you, God loves you, and you're going to have a phenomenal, fantastic day by the grace of the Lord. Second sorrow, the flight into Egypt. The Gospel of St. Matthew chapter 2, verses 13 to 14. The angel tells Joseph, rise, take the child and his mother, and flee to Egypt. Now, we want you to think about this scene. I want you to meditate upon it. Because this is a big time scene that occurs here in the Bible. The Messiah has already entered the world. And almost immediately, a king wants him dead. Herod orders a slaughter of the children of Bethlehem. Mother Mary experiences something horrifying. She's got to flee with her baby. Imagine that. Now, I'm a father. I'm not a mother. But I can imagine that that must be quite scary, quite harrowing.
And the Holy Family will then become displaced. They'll have to leave their homeland. They'll have to go, by all intents and purposes, they'll have to go to the wilderness, into Egypt. And that is where the Gospel of St. Matthew will quote Hosea. Out of Egypt, I called my son. Out of Egypt, I called my son. And Mother Mary, we see, is also in peril. We have imagery of the sorrowful mother carrying our incarnate Lord and Savior and keeping him safe, protecting him, because there are all kinds of perils, all kinds of evil surrounding him, her, and the magnificent Saint Joseph as well. The third sorrow, losing Jesus in Jerusalem. Now, this must have been a pretty tremendous one as well. I can't even imagine. The Gospel of St. Luke, chapter 2, verse 43 to 48. At 12 years old, our Lord will remain behind in Jerusalem. Mother Mary and Joseph will search for him for 3 days. Then Mother Mary will tell Jesus, "Son, why have you treated us so? Behold, your father and I have been looking for you anxiously." That is real, real maternal anguish. Your father and I have been looking for you anxiously. They've been nervous. We've lost him. Where could he be? Is he okay? But we want you to notice something, the pattern. That's why we want to make the image larger. In Jerusalem, he's lost. Mother Mary searches 3 days, and then he's found. What is this prefiguring? What is St. Luke prefiguring here? I know you know the answer already. He's prefiguring the bodily resurrection itself. He's prefiguring it. It is being prefigured right here. And later in Jerusalem, Mary, again, will notice that this occurs, that her son is lost again, but there'll be beauty on the third day. He'll bodily rise from the dead. But here, this is the third sorrow, losing our Lord in Jerusalem. And I want to pause for a moment and see, audience, what is your favorite sorrow? Or maybe what is one that perhaps you meditate upon more than others? Perhaps there is one that really does resonate with you more than any others. We want to hear from you and any and all questions you may have about Mariology. Maybe there is one sorrow that resonates with you more than any other, perhaps. Now, there's another important thing that we want to focus on. Before we go to the fourth sorrow, another thing we want to focus upon, Mother Mary kept all these things in her heart. What on earth does that mean? Well, the great St. Augustine saw such profound imagery here, because St. Luke will, over and over, will give us a window into the interior life of Mary. And it must have been a very deep, prayerful life, because she kept all these things in her heart. In the Gospel of St. Luke, chapter 2, verse 19, we read, Mary kept all these things, pondering them in her heart. And after finding Jesus in the temple, in the Gospel of St. Luke, chapter 2, verse 51, we read, his mother kept all these things in her heart. Now, that is enormous, because it really does help in understanding the Mater Dolorosa. Mary's sorrow is important and highlighted. She will keep, she will ponder, she will believe, and she will carry mysteries that later on will become clearer to her. She will carry mysteries within her that later on will become much clearer. And Simeon's sword prophecy remains in that heart. Now, this is enormous. This is enormous. Think about that. This is beautiful theology. A heart that ponders Christ.
That is why we focus on Mother Mary's heart so often. Did you know that? In Marian devotion, that is why there's such a heavy focus on the heart of Mary. Not because Catholic devotion wants to invent something. No, but because the Bible itself has that focus on Mary's heart. The Bible itself will place a focus on Mary's soul, showing the interconnectedness of Mother Mary's soul, her heart, and her deep spiritual connection with Christ. She is a loyal, devout disciple every step of the way. And real Catholic Marian devotion will focus on the heart of Mary, the Immaculate Heart of Mary, our Immaculate Mother Mary. Now, what about the fourth sorrow? Well, in a moment, we're going to focus upon

out that Mother Mary is present there during the Passion and stood at Calvary. Standing by the cross of Jesus were his mother, we read. So the traditional meditation, it shows you that Mother Mary's presence is there. The baby she carried is on the way to its brutal end. He really is that, yet again, back to the beautiful Christology of the suffering servant. If you're wondering, well, why did William do a show on Monday on Jesus as suffering servant? I did it because it's all connected. That is why. For people wondering, why is it important he's suffering servant? That is a beating heart of Christology, where so much is connected. So much is connected, including imagery of our Immaculate Mother Mary and Simeon's sword. They go hand in hand. Our Lord is suffering servant. Mother Mary suffers as well. And all of it is beautiful and powerful theology. And when we return from the break in a moment, we're going to go over the fourth sorrow. And we're going to go over it in depth. And we want to remind you all, any and all questions you have about Mother Mary and about Mariology, we can't wait to hear from you, audience. We will be back in just a moment.

0: 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God love you and your family. Welcome, Daniel. You're on the line. What's on your mind, brother?
1: 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I had a buddy at work who, you know, he's a lukewarm Catholic guy, and I wanted him to start listening to the Terry and Jesse show, so I kept telling him to download the app, and he kept putting me off. So one day, I grabbed his phone, and I downloaded the app for him. I went on vacation, and you know, I kept telling him to listen to it. He was kind of put me off. I came back from vacation. He comes to my cubicle, and he says to me, "Hey, man, I've been listening to Terry and Justin's show, and it's great. And it's made a big impact in his life. The guy, he's going to weekly adoration a couple times a week. He goes to the Mass in the morning. He's an on-fire Catholic, and he promotes the Terry and Jesse show and the Virgin Most Powerful Radio."
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And we are back, and we're having an incredible time talking about the Mater Dolorosa. And we got an incredible comment before we went to the break, actually, right before we returned from the break, from the legendary Cothel Ryan. Brother, thank you so much for your support. I do want to give everyone a shout out and let you all know we would not be able to do what we're doing here. It wouldn't be possible without you all. You all are beyond tremendous. And the incredible brother says, before the Rwandan genocide, Mary appeared at Kibeho, given visions of rivers of blood, and promised that meditating on the sorrows grants the grace and strength needed to truly repent and change one's heart. That is so beautiful. That is beautiful, and that is correct as well. It is not only beautiful, it's right. And that was in the 1990s. I don't remember exactly when. It was the 1990s. Let's talk about that a little bit. What a great point. Thank you so much for that point, Cothel Ryan. Now, in the 1990s, there was a Rwandan genocide, unfortunately, and there were visionaries. We got to pay attention to our visionaries and people that have these incredible visions of our Immaculate Mother Mary. Look, if our Immaculate Mother Mary is appearing, pay attention. That has been the message all throughout history, hasn't it, Cothel Ryan? It has been the message all throughout history that if our Immaculate Mother Mary appears, pay attention. And there were the visionaries reported. It was pretty dastardly. Corpses, blood. It was, you're right. It was described as rivers of blood. And these are, by the way, faithful, these are approved Marian apparitions. These are approved. That doesn't mean that every Marian apparition that isn't approved isn't true. It doesn't mean that. It just means some take a little bit longer to go through the process, or some don't have people backing the process for them to go through the long canonical process. It doesn't mean that they're not real. I want to be clear. It doesn't mean they're not real. Sometimes it takes a while for some to go through. But these are approved apparitions, and they're incredible, and they emphasize devotion to what we're talking about today, the seven sorrows of Mary. And what is the point of every Marian apparition? Here's the one thing that I always try to hammer home. What is the point of every Marian apparition? For people to repent, for people to convert, to pray, to genuinely change your heart, to genuinely turn your heart to the Lord. That is what Our Lady wanted in the Bible. Isn't that right, Cothel Ryan? That is what Our Lady wanted in the Bible. Our Lady wanted people to have a genuine change of heart. Our Lady really wanted people to convert. And this is a tremendous, tremendous point that he brings up, an amazing one. God bless you, my friend. Thank you so much for your support. And thank you for yet another incredible tidbit of information. That is why. That is right. And I'm trying to think, maybe somebody can help me out here. If there are any others, I'm sure there are others, other apparitions that may emphasize the seven sorrows. I might be wrong. Maybe this is I doubt this is the only one. There have got to be other apparitions that emphasize the seven sorrows. I'll look into that. I definitely will look into that. Audience, I want to give an enormous shout out to everybody tuning in, and an enormous thank you to all of you all. Thank you so much for your support, faithful. We truly do mean it. We wouldn't be able to do any of what we do without you all's support. You all are tremendous. And we left off right here at the fourth sorrow. Mother Mary meeting Jesus, carrying the cross. And we have to remember the words of Simeon. What were those words? He called the child a sign that is spoken against. Now we can see Simeon's prophecy coming true. Our Lord is being publicly rejected, publicly spoken against. Publicly spoken against, and we read, a sword will pierce through your own soul, is now reaching the great climax as he goes to the cross, is now reaching that climax
as he goes to the cross. We clearly see this here in a very, very clear fashion. And now we encounter the fifth sorrow. And it really is heart-wrenching as I go through them all to think about the sorrows that our Immaculate Mother Mary must have undergone. That great power of perseverance. What a wonderful model she is, right, guys and gals? For all of you tuning in, you love Mama Mary? You love Mother Mary? For all of you all tuning in, tell me how much you love her. Tell me how much she's changed your life. What an incredible disciple, right? She's right there at the crucifixion, right there at the foot of the cross. And we read right there, the very center, the very beating heart of the Mater Dolorosa, the Gospel of St. John, chapter 19, verse 25. Standing by the cross of Jesus were his mother. So Mary is right there at the cross. Think about the biblical trajectory. Think about it. Mother Mary receives Christ in Luke 1. In Luke 2, Mother Mary will present Jesus. In the Gospel of St. John, chapter 2, Mother Mary will direct others towards Jesus. And in the Gospel of St. John, chapter 19, Mother Mary is right there, standing beside the crucified Jesus. Right there. Right there. If anybody ever wonders, hey, give me the biblical theology of Mary as co-redemptrix, we can give it to you right here. We can give it to you right here. But no, it doesn't mean that this is a rival sacrifice. That's not what we're saying. We don't believe Mother Mary is another savior. No, we know that our Lord alone, offers that redemptive sacrifice as a divine son, our almighty incarnate Lord and Savior, the Son of Man. We know that. We know that. But Mother Mary, when you call her co-redemptrix, why do you do it? Mother Mary will really participate through faith. Mother Mary will really participate through her maternal love, her love as a mother, and through her real maternal suffering. She does what every disciple is meant to do. Take up your cross and follow the Lord and to suffer daily. And she did. She did. Except the dimension of hers is a deeper one. Because of her connection to Christ, because of her spiritual and in a very special maternal manner, unlike other maternal ways, she has a very special connection to Jesus. That suffering is also intense for her, incredibly intense. And here's the one thing that I really want to emphasize. For those of you all tuning in, for those of you all wondering, okay, what is the Mater Dolorosa? Why is the Mater Dolorosa important? Why is the Mater Dolorosa so important? Well, let me tell you what. The Mater Dolorosa is, at the very heart of it, Christocentric. People don't realize this. At the very heart of the Mater Dolorosa, it is Christocentric. Mother Mary's sorrow matters a lot. Why? Because the one suffering before her is our incarnate Lord and Savior Christ. Right there before your very eyes. And we have the theology being laid out. Woman, behold your son, we read as well. Aren't these powerful words? That when we go over the seven sorrows, they become so profound, don't they, faithful? They begin to make a lot of sense, don't they? They begin to hit close to home, don't they? The more and more that we dive in, the more and more we read. Because while he's dying there, our Lord will see our Immaculate Mother Mary and the beloved disciple, the incredible St. John, and he'll say, woman, behold your son. And then he'll turn to the legendary St. John, and he'll say, behold your mother. And St. John tells us, from that hour, the disciple took her to his own home perpetually. By the way, that's also very significant for the perpetual virginity of Mary.
And the early church fathers thought so. That is enormously significant, because St. John could have simply said, well, you know, Jesus made arrangements for Mary's care. No, instead he records the woman and her son and the disciple and his mother. That's very important. An ancient tradition, ancient patristic tradition, sees something important here. This is important because the beloved disciple is a disciple of Christ receiving Mother Mary as his mother. She indeed is all of our mothers. Remember the imagery of Revelation 12, 17. She is the woman of Revelation 12 without a doubt. And we've seen that over and over because, as we've established in debate after debate after debate, where our interlocutors don't know what to do anymore, now they've got to admit Mary is that woman of Revelation 12. And in Revelation 12, we read that the rest of her children are those who keep the commandments of God and bear testimony to Jesus. That means all of those that follow Christ, they are children of Mary. Wrap your mind around that. Think about that. The next time you encounter a Protestant that doesn't love our Immaculate Mother Mary, you tell them, she is your mother. Whether you like it or not, they say, no, she isn't. Do you follow Christ and keep his commandments? Yes, I do. Well, guess what? You got a heavenly queen. You've got a heavenly queen. You have a heavenly queen mother, and her name is Mary. We got a lot more to come, faithful. Don't go anywhere.

0: Hey, Terry Rodriguez. I'm a monthly donor here in Phoenix, Arizona. Retired Phoenix cop. And I've met Jesse before, and I just want to tell you, you guys were on fire yesterday on the Terry and Jesse show. You guys were on fire. Went to bed thinking, man, what an unwinnable war. But when I got up, I listened to you guys. You know, you guys are doing good work, man. You're doing God's work, and keep doing it. I know it gets exhausting sometimes, but there's people out here that really need the inspiration and the evangelization that you guys are giving us. So my best to you, and I know, Eddie Rodriguez, I'm a monthly donor and proud of it.
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Mother Mary is the woman of Genesis 3. She is the new Eve, and we can see that very clearly coming into focus. And we also want to look at the sixth sorrow, our Lord taken from the cross. After our Lord dies, Joseph of Arimathea is given permission from Pilate to take away the body. And the Gospel of St. John, chapter 19, verse 38, we read, so he came and took away his body. Mary then holds Christ, who has expired. He's no longer alive. And now, of course, this is built heavily into tradition, but it is part of sacred tradition. For those that are wondering, this is part of sacred tradition. With that in mind, that is the sixth sorrow. So some of y'all might be thinking, oh, you're not going to get to all seven, William. There's no way. Of course we're going to get to all seven. Because now we have arrived at the seventh sorrow. Our Lord is placed in the tomb. Our Lord is placed in the tomb. The Gospel of St. John, chapter 19, verse 40 to 42. Our Lord's body is wrapped with spices and placed in a tomb. And the stone closes. So imagine Mother Mary's journey. At the Annunciation, she'll hear wonderful things. Think about that. I want you guys to think about that. Let's ponder about that, okay? Spend a little bit of time. Let's not rush to this final sorrow. Indeed, we haven't rushed to any of them, but let's spend some time on this one here. At the Annunciation, he will be great. He'll be called the Son of the Most High. You hear all these great things, right? And rightly so. You hear all these great things, and rightly so. Of his kingdom, there'll be no end. He is the Most High. Then one chapter later, you then have it unveiled. This child is the suffering servant. He's alike to the Gentiles. That means he's going to suffer greatly. And to be very clear, for people that are wondering, well, if Mary truly was a disciple, if Mary truly was a disciple, wouldn't she have known all this? Now, there's no way Mother Mary would have known every single little detail. There's no way at all. And Mother Mary still needed to have a real living faith, and she did. Remember, Mother Mary didn't possess the beatific vision during her earthly life. She lived by faith and as the greatest disciple of the Lord. That is why we read in the Gospel of St. Luke, chapter 1, verse 45, blessed is she who believed that there would be a fulfillment of what was spoken to her from the Lord. So her entire journey, all of that journey, is a journey that is really, really laid out by her incredible faith, her incredible walking with the Lord, her entire journey. At the Annunciation, our Immaculate Mother Mary really does believe. There in Simeon's prophecy, we read that she receives this incredible prophecy. At Calvary, she remains. And at the tomb, her faith shines through even more beautifully. She never lost hope, ever. Through every journey, through every trial, through every tribulation, she never, ever lost hope, ever. And the seventh sorrow, it doesn't end in sadness. It ends in hope. Isn't that incredible? We're talking about sorrows, things that are gonna, they're gonna make you sad, right? But they don't end in despair. Let me emphasize that. The Mater Dolorosa is not the Mater of despair. I don't know the Latin word for despair. The Mater Dolorosa is not Our Lady of Despair, is what I meant to say. She is the sorrowful mother. But that sorrowful mother continues having faith all the way through every step of her life. And there's an enormous difference between sorrow and despair. There most definitely is. Now, here's one thing I wanted to focus on before we were done. And people may be thinking, William, you're going there? I am.
Is Mary co-redemptrix? Yes. Did Mother Mary's suffering, did it redeem us? Now, Jesus Christ alone is the Redeemer. We know that. Only Christ, according to 1 Timothy 2:5, he's the only one that could have died on the cross for our sins. We know that because he's the God-man. He is the only one who is by nature sinless. What, William? I thought Mother Mary had no sin. She didn't have sin. Well, then how can Jesus be the only one by nature sinless? He's God. Mother Mary's sinlessness comes from grace, not by her very nature. She's a human. Her sinlessness comes by grace. That's why we read in the Gospel of St. Luke, chapter 1, verse 28, Chaire kecharitomene, hail, full of grace. Or if you want to anglicize it and break it down, hail, you who have been filled with grace at a time in the past. And you can Google that and see. William is not lying to you. So only Jesus is sinless by nature. Mother Mary is sinless by grace. Only Jesus could, as 1 Peter 2:24, our first pope says, bear our sins in his body in the tree. Mother Mary doesn't compete with that. Mother Mary doesn't compete. Nor are we even saying that. But the Bible also teaches that we can genuinely participate in our Lord's sufferings. And in that way, Mother Mary is co-redemptrix. Colossians 1:24, St. Paul says, I rejoice in my sufferings for your sake. And what is lacking in Christ's afflictions for the sake of his body, that is the church. Nothing wrong with saying this. Why? Because if St. Paul can say that I saved some, well, you can bet Mother Mary can too. Why? Because our Lord will allow the members of his body to participate in a mysterious manner through being united, through being part of the body. And if St. Paul can speak that way, well, then Mother Mary's suffering beneath the cross, it doesn't threaten Christ as a soul redeemer at all. At all. He doesn't in any way at all. And the early church fathers knew this, and they knew all about Mother Mary's deep sorrows as well. They knew about Mother Mary and the Mary Eve parallel as well. Faithful, did you love today's episode? Did you love talking about Mother Mary? Did you love talking about the Mater Dolorosa and the seven sorrows? Who remembers what they are? Who can tell me? Don't Google it. Rattle it off now. Rattle it off now. What are the seven sorrows? Who knows them all? If you know them all, you are beyond goaded. The prophecy of Simeon, the flight into Egypt, the loss of Jesus in Jerusalem, Mother Mary meeting Jesus on his way to Calvary, the crucifixion and the death of our Lord taken down from the cross, and our Lord laid in the tomb. All of these sorrows take us from our Lord's infancy all the way to his tomb, but there is not despair, because the tomb leads to Easter Sunday, the bodily resurrection of Jesus, and the promise that we know one day we will also rise. We know that as well. Faithful, we got a lot of jam-packed, amazing content coming your way. All week long, special guests, special shows. We are beyond thrilled and pumped to be with you, Faithful. Thrilled and pumped to be able to talk about our Immaculate Mother Mary. We hope you loved it. We hope every time we get a chance to go deep into Mariology, we hope that it blows you away. We hope you love it. And today, even though we were a day late, it's never too late to celebrate Our Lady of Sorrows, never too late to talk about the Mater Dolorosa, never too late to talk about the seven sorrows of Mother Mary, never, ever too late. And we are beyond excited to continue dialoguing. We've got a lot of special theology shows coming,
a lot of incredible guests, some of the very goated ones. We've had multiple goated guests as of late. Last week, we had the incredible Reverend Dr. Kappas, the amazing Dr. Mike Aquilina, and we've got more coming for you, many more top-notch, solid theological masters, as we like to call them. Faithful, we love you dearly. You all are beyond legendary. You all are beyond goated. We can't wait to be back with you again tomorrow, and we will be. But don't go anywhere. There's a lot more programming to come right here on Virgin Most Powerful Radio. Get the app if you haven't yet.

0: Welcome to the Truth and Justice Show here on Virgin Most Powerful Radio. It's Wednesday. That means Father Charles Murr will be joining us from Spain. Wow. And we got a great show ahead of us. We're going to be talking about angels and angelology. I've got a phenomenal story. I got about 30 stories of angel stories, but one on video that I'm going to share. And if you hadn't seen it, you're going to be like, wow, that's a home run. So we want to do that and much, much more as we get closer and closer to the beatification of Fulton J. Sheen, who used to talk about his angel. Father Murr, I see you're here. God bless you. Welcome, my friend.
1: Greetings, Terry.
0: Greetings, Father. Father, I'm so excited. Whenever I can talk about some aspect of the faith that I think is really important to help us get to heaven, I love doing that. And so angelology, the study of angels, has been a fascinating topic for me for my whole life, really. And I've got a clip I think I sent to you, and I got 27 stories. Now, I'm not going to give you all 27 stories. I'll give you a couple short ones, but I don't think
1: we've got time for any more than 24.
0: Yeah, 24 maybe. I love to say that the unemployment rate for guardian angels is way too high. Put them to work, okay?
1: Yes.
0: And so before we get into all of that, we have a short gospel from the Gospel of Luke. If Father Murr could read the gospel and give us a little commentary, that would be terrific.
1: Certainly. Mm-hmm. The Lord be with you.
0: And with your spirit.
1: A reading from the Holy Gospel according to St. Luke.
0: Glory to thee, O Lord.
1: Jesus said to the crowds, "To what shall I compare the people of this generation? What are they like? They're like children who sit in the marketplace and call out to one another. We played the flute for you, but you did not dance. We sang a dirge, but you did not weep. For John the Baptist came neither eating food nor drinking wine, and you said, 'He is possessed by a demon.' The Son of Man came eating and drinking, and you said, 'Look, he is a glutton and a drunkard, a friend of tax collectors and a friend of sinners.' But wisdom is vindicated by all her children." The Gospel of the Lord.
0: Praise to you, Lord Jesus Christ.
1: Terry, the first thing that comes to my mind with this gospel today is a poor buffoon, I believe of a bishop, that doesn't surprise me any longer, who just said this last week, either a bishop or a Jesuit, who said this last week that, I take that back. They were a husband and wife theological team.
0: Uh-oh.
1: Who said that Jesus was given to drink, had a problem with alcohol.
0: Really?
1: Yes. I haven't heard that one. They're consultants to the Vatican.
0: Yeah, it doesn't surprise me.
1: He had a problem with drink, and he also, when drinking, couldn't control his temper.
0: Yeah.
1: Right? This is what they just said. I'm reading this gospel, and what did it say? John the Baptist came, and he didn't eat, and he didn't drink.
0: Right.
1: And you called him possessed. The Son of Man comes who eats and drinks wine, and you call him a glutton and a drunkard.
0: Mm-hmm. Crazy.
1: This is exactly what these two nitwits did.
0: Yeah.
1: They called our Lord precisely that. So there's nothing nihil novum sub sole, nothing new under the sun.
0: Yeah. Ecclesiastes.
1: You've got the same garbage going on today.
0: Yeah.
1: And Christ is saying the same thing. These are like children who don't know what to do. They're just calling out little rhymes and jingles in the squares to flute players and dancing around. They have no real clue as to what's going on. They have no real clue as to who he is and what he is.
0: Well said. I say that's why we need to pray for lay people and priests who are just off the rocker. I think of a month or two ago, first time I had ever heard of this, where a archbishop in the Vatican was thinking that the song by the Beatles, Imagine There's No Heaven, is such a beautiful song. Well, you know, that just boggles my mind. So I'm talking to a couple priests that are Orthodox priests from Europe, okay? And he goes, can I tell you something? I said, yeah, go ahead, Father. You're staying at my house. Tell me, I haven't drank wine. We're at the back, in the back porch. He says, my ordination mass in 2002, they played that song, the Beatles. I said, no, come on. Stop kidding me. Don't say that. Right. He says, no. He said, I have no idea. We don't, you know, we don't have a choice with the songs. But this is not something that just went on last month in the Vatican. We've had this... as a popular song at Mass for decades. And I'm like, where have I been, Father?
1: Well, you and I live in a different world, Terry. We live in a world of contemplation a little bit. Of true devotion and of reverence. And we have a different Mass with a different spirituality behind it.
0: Crazy.
1: That's where we live.
0: Wow. Well, let me talk about where we're living with a smart man. Let's bring in the smartest guy in the room, Archbishop Fulton Sheen. Full Sheen ahead. This is one of my favorite quotes by Sheen. If you remember yesterday, folks, I played the quote from Fulton Sheen in 1973 where he talked about the effect of abortion on the women 10, 15 years from now. And he was spot on. Well, here's what he says about everyone who is conscious of sin knows that his sin deserves punishment. But if sin or guilt is denied, like it is in our culture, the need for punishment finds its outlet vicariously in a love of violence visited upon others. Well, Father Murr, I know here where I sit, since 1973, especially after Roe versus Wade, the violence, the crime rate skyrocketed. Now, I went to go to lunch just yesterday in the city of Covina, and the guy tried to mug me to take my money. And I was just walking into the restaurant to get something to eat. Now, he didn't realize my son was behind me, and it was 2-1. And then he put his hands up and says, oh, no, it's okay. Because he came up to me, I want your money now. And I got no money for you, dude. Why am I saying this? It's violent. We live in a violent world.
1: You got that right.
0: And I think Bishop Sheen nailed it. We've lost the sense of sin. So that's my take. Yeah. Your thoughts?
1: No, absolutely. Absolutely, we've lost it. Oh, we've lost it a long time ago.
0: Mm-hmm.
1: We lost it a long time ago.
0: So sad.
1: And we continue to lose it.
0: Yeah.
1: We continue to lose it because we are not a society, a godly society any longer.
0: No.
1: We simply are not. Anyway, I'm living in Europe, and Europe is almost as bad. The difference between Europe and the United States is that Europe has a Catholic tradition.
0: Yes.
1: The United States never really had a Catholic tradition. You could say it had a Christian tradition, but that Christian tradition was divided among 40,000 different denominations, right?
0: Right.
1: But here, there's a little bit more cultural communication with religion. Where in the United States, that ended. And it's any remnant of it is being destroyed quickly.
0: Yes. Father, I wanted to jump right in because there's so much to talk about the angels. I think I did a three-show series on the angels because there's just so much. But I remember as a young man reading the Dutch Catechism, which is a heretical catechism. And the first thing I looked in the catechism to see what they say about angels, any catechism. And what they said is it's in a figment of your imagination that angels are just storytelling. They're not real. So if you ever look at any catechism, that's one thing to look at. Obviously, you can look at the Eucharist, what they teach about that. But the point I'm making is, there are still sermons that I keep hearing where we keep hearing that angels aren't real. And then think about that, the consequences if bad angels or good angels aren't real, what's real? They have no concept of what the fall is. It undermines everything about our faith. So when we come back from the break, I'm just going to read a couple paragraphs from the catechism, And, well, first I'm going to do is play a little clip about an angel story that just happened recently. And then we'll get some catechetical teachings from the catechism. And also ask Father Murr to jump in with stories. He's been a priest almost 50 years. I guarantee he's had experiences with his angel. And I know some of them already because you told me. All right. Yeah. We come back. We'll do that. Don't forget, we have about 7 more seats available for our trip to St. Louis for the Fulton Sheen's beatification. We can just meet you in St. Louis. We've got the buses there. Several priests and deacons are joining us. And it's going to be a grand trip. So just call 877-526-2151 if you want to have any questions, or go to our online website, vmpr.org, under the Sheen trip. And you can join us with that. When we come back, I've got a humdinger of a song. No, I got a humdinger of a story, not a song. An actual story about, I think,
1: I thought you were going to sing Imagine for us.
0: Oh, yeah. You got a good sense of humor, Father. Stay with us, family. Father Murr and I, we love having a conversation about our faith, family, and just life in general, about the meaning and purpose of life. And we thank you for joining us here for this hour of power on Virgin Most Powerful Radio. Stay with us. We'll be right back after a short break.

0: 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Go to his website, charlesmurr.com. Please check out all the good books and the great work he is doing. Father Murr, this is a story I got sent a couple days ago to me. And I have, like I say, I'm a collector of angel stories. Now, I'm just going to play this clip, and then we'll take our comments on it. So, Mr. Engineer, let's play the clip.
1: Here's an angel account with many witnesses. Watch this.
2: Tonight it's being called the Missouri Miracle. Much of it, though, still a mystery. A teenager with a beautiful smile, 19-year-old Katie Lentz, trapped in her mangled car, hit by a drunk driver, and first responders trying to get her out. Sheriff's Deputy Richard Adair won't forget when the fire chief turned to him in despair.
3: He was concerned because he was out of options. The tools weren't working, and it was, by that time, I said almost an hour. He said, I don't know how we're going to get her out. And I said, Raymond, I promised her mother and her that we'd get her out.
2: While inside that car, Katie had one request, to pray with the rescuers out loud. And then suddenly, right there amidst the rows of corn, at the scene blocked off for nearly a mile, a man appears.
4: He was dressed in a black priest shirt with a white collar.
2: And the rescuers notice something else. He was carrying a small bottle.
4: He had a small little white container of anointment oil is what it appeared to be.
3: And he asked if he could anoint the girl in the car. And at first, my first thought was that it would possibly send the wrong message to Katie, that maybe we had called a priest.
2: But they allow him to do it.
5: A sense of calmness come over her then, even more so than what she had been already. I can't be for certain who said or how it was said or where it come from. We very plainly heard that we should remain calm, that our tools would now work, and that we would get her out of that vehicle.
2: Moments later, it happened. A neighboring fire department arrives with a new set of stronger tools, finally able to cut through that frame. They all turn to thank the priest, but he was gone. In fact, in all of those photos at the scene, no sign of the priest. And tonight, family and friends are grateful.
6: Whether it was just a priest as an angel, serving as an angel, or an actual angel that came in, he was an angel to all those and to Katie.
2: The fire department's Facebook page tonight filling up fast. Do any of the responders know who the priest was that seemingly appeared out of nowhere? I would love to shake his hand. And tonight, from Katie's mother, a message too. Very pleased that Katie's near tragic accident provides proof to all that miracles still happen. Her mother adding, please continue to pray for her. And in Katie's words, pray out loud.
7: Pray out loud. And today we reached out to 15 churches within 30 miles of that accident scene. No one could tell us who the man was.
1: Do you believe in guardian angels? I'd like to hear your stories in the comments section. Subscribe to my channel. Watch the video I pinned below and share this with a friend today.
0: And boy, did that get shared all around the world, Father. Father Murr, I've talked to several priests who have had that situation where they're driving and there's an accident. You get out of the car and you anoint somebody. Father Fessio did that to a good friend of mine.
8: Oh, you're talking to another one right now.
0: Yeah, I know. And that's why I want to.
8: I do that constantly. I do that any time there's an accident.
0: So yes. Tell us, Father, your comments on just what you saw, first of all. What did you think?
8: Yeah, well, first of all, when we talk about angels,
0: yeah.
8: I would invite people to stop thinking of angels with wings and with halos over their heads.
0: Right,
8: and,
0: of course.
8: And flying about, all right? Yes. They may do that. I'm not limiting them. Mm-hmm. They may do that in heaven, but that's really not the way they appear here on earth.
0: No.
8: In art and artists are very responsible for a lot of the imagery that we have. The Annunciation of the Archangel Gabriel to the Blessed Mother always pictures him with a halo and with wings. Huge wings and just very impressive. That's simply so that you know in the painting that this is a painting of the Annunciation. That's all. But nobody's saying that that's the way angels look, right? And I think that when we've got that in our head, that's a stumble block. Because that's what we're expecting to see when we talk about an angel.
0: Yeah.
8: Angels are messengers sent by God. Now, here's the deal. Probably one of the first things that they teach us or they taught us as children was that we had a guardian angel. Probably one of the first prayers that we knew or were taught as a child was, angel of God, my guardian dear. All right? Every school child knew that and prayed it daily, whether it be at home or in school. If you do not believe in angels, I guess we sort of along the way thought this was part of childhood folklore. Angels. These were like the tooth fairy.
0: Yeah.
8: Another winged creature. And it just doesn't exist, right? And when you grow up to figure out, well, that doesn't exist. That's the problem. But God has given each one of us an angel, a special angel for life, to protect us from this, from that, from the other thing. Do you know, Terry, how many times I've said to myself, when I see what happened, thank goodness I was 5 minutes late this morning. I would have been in that accident. Wow. Or I could have been.
0: Wow.
8: You know, you say, oh, well, this one cut me off and I had to pull over to the side and I lost a minute. Well, maybe that minute saved your life.
0: Exactly.
8: But stop looking at everything so negatively.
0: Right.
8: Now, this could be the action of your angel also protecting you and guiding you. For those who don't believe in angels, you are calling God a liar. You are calling Christ a liar. You are calling the great saints liars. You are telling me that scripture means nothing to you. That scripture is folklore. That scripture is fairy tales. No, because it's full of angels.
0: Yeah.
8: Messengers coming to tell people, to give people a message from God, to avoid this or to grasp onto that something and to protect. Our Lord in Gethsemane, the Father sent an angel with a chalice to give to his son, to drink. Interesting story on that, but it's too long. I'll tell you another day.
0: Oh, I love all your stories.
8: But, you know, there's also many artists depict the crucifixion of Christ with angels all over it. On either side of Christ, below the cross, everywhere. Many artists also depict especially the consecration of Mass, where angels are kneeling. Angels are in adoration. These are not just figments of imagination. This is the reality. Well, excuse me, I can't see them. Well, whoopee-ding. A lot of things you can't see. There are a lot of things you can't see that exist.
0: Exactly.
8: You can't see your wife's love for you. You can't see that. Right. You can't see your children's love and esteem for their father. You can't see that. Right. You can't, and to the negative, you can't see hatred. You can't see it. You can't hold it in your hands. You can't examine it. There are a lot of things that we cannot see and we know exist.
0: Yes.
8: Angels is one of them. And sometimes you can see them.
0: Yep.
8: Sometimes they make themselves visible or God permits them to become visible. For example, in the story of this priest who came to anoint this young girl.
0: Yeah.
8: Good. That priest could have been an angel from God.
0: Right. Yeah, who knows?
8: Presented as a priest for God to anoint her. All of these things are possible. But with modernism, with the heresy of modernism, in the 1780s, when it sort of began as a Protestant movement in where else?
0: Germany again, no surprise.
8: You got to be careful because I keep getting letters from Germans saying, what's the matter with you? What have you got against Germany?
0: Nothing, just the facts.
8: I'm part German myself. But the greatest crackpot ideas in the world have come out of Germany.
0: It's true. Right?
8: But they're not stupid enough to embrace them themselves. They export them.
0: Yeah.
8: Marxism, for example, was exported. Here's the theory. Let it be tried out somewhere else. But in the movement of modernism, modernism was the denial of anything miraculous.
0: Supernatural.
8: In the life of Christ. In the life of Christ or in sacred scripture.
0: You nailed it.
8: From Genesis to Revelation.
0: That's right.
8: Remove all of the supernatural aspect of it. Well, then why in the world would you read the Bible?
0: Exactly.
8: For what? For what purpose? To come up with some good stories?
0: I got good novels that do that.
8: The reason they're good is because they have a spiritual element to them. Exactly. I mean, this is the reason they're good. Anyway, it's crazy, but modernism has done this. Modernism has taken away the supernatural and left us with a lot of doubt, and actually not just doubt, negation.
0: Yes.
8: Of the divine. We just say, no, that's not true. That's children's fairy tales. No, they're not fairy tales. And your lack of belief in angels is a lack of faith and a lack of belief in what Christ Jesus taught. Do you remember what he said also?
0: Tell me.
8: Anybody who scandalizes one of these children, and then he said, because they're angels, behold the face of my Father day and night.
0: Of course.
8: Wow.
0: That's pretty clear, isn't it?
8: What do you think? He's making up little tales and tales for kiddies? Come on, get real. These are real. This brings me to something else.
0: Good, please.
8: Permit me. I'm sorry.
0: I want you to keep going. I'm loving it.
8: We fail to realize or to appreciate or to believe.
0: Yeah.
8: There's another order higher than this order.
0: Exactly.
8: There's another order that's happening in a place called heaven.
0: Hang on a second. I want to hear that, because that is exactly what the problem is. And I'm going to throw one more thing in about the inerrancy of scripture. Don't believe that the Bible is inerrant is another aspect of modernism, because it attacks the supernatural. Father, we got to hear more about what you are going to tell us about regarding angels. Stay with us, family. 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We'll be right back.

0: to the Truth and Justice Show. Father Murr, I'm enjoying this more than normal. I'll tell you why. I feel like I've gone over to Spain, and I talked to you at the table, your dinner table, about angels, and you're just going off, and I'm loving it. So finish your thought. You were just beginning to say, I'm going to tell you something about angels. Go ahead. I'm all ears.
1: What was I going to tell you?
0: Well, you were saying something about, and we really didn't get to develop it. You were going to bring it up. So you forgot it also, because I don't remember the context of what you were saying, but it was, I had to interrupt you because of the commercial break.
1: Well, let me just say this.
0: Yeah.
1: To deny the existence of angels,
0: yeah,
1: is to deny the order of heaven.
0: Of course.
1: Because we know from sacred scripture, if you believe scripture, yeah, scripture reveals that there are nine choirs of angels.
0: Got it right
1: nine
0: here.
1: Nine orders of angels.
0: Got it right here. Yep.
1: And that we, in at least in the Tridentine Mass,
0: yeah,
1: recall almost every time we read or sing the preface to the Sanctus, right?
0: Yep. How many
1: angels, archangels, thrones, dominations, powers, principalities,
0: yep,
1: virtues, blessed seraphim and cherubim?
0: You got it.
1: Those are the nine orders. Somebody said to me, I'll bet you can't name the 12 apostles the other day.
0: Yeah.
1: Are you serious?
0: That's funny.
1: Now, you know their names by memory? I said, sure. Peter and Paul, James, John, Thomas, James, Philip, Bartholomew, Matthew, Simon, and Jude.
0: Next.
1: Said, what? How do you know that? I said, it's my Mass every day.
0: Of course. And the choirs of angels, I have this right here in my formation letter. And we also, just to remind everybody, September 29th is coming up, Feast of the Archangels. Father Murr, I have so much from the little catechism, but I'd rather have you continue on with this catechesis, this teaching, because it seems like modernism, I'll just say it, is the denial of the supernatural. I mean, the Bible is just another book like Gone with the Wind. There's error in it. No, we believe.
1: Not true, Terry. Gone with the Wind is much more interesting.
0: I knew you'd say that.
1: Well, I'm going to tell you something. If you take away the divine.
0: Yeah.
1: The supernatural from the Bible.
0: Sure.
1: I wouldn't waste my time reading those stories.
0: Yep.
1: The fact is that in each one of those stories or those histories, you are seeing the salvific action of God.
0: Yeah.
1: That's what's contained in them.
0: Yes.
1: That's it. Anyway, getting back to angels.
0: Yes.
1: Angels are a part of all of that. They're in the Old Testament. They're in the New Testament.
0: Yes.
1: Christ speaks of them. They're in actions. He could have sent legions of angels to destroy his enemies rather than be crucified.
0: Yep.
1: However, that would have foiled all of salvation.
0: Right.
1: They're real creatures. That you can't see them is too bad.
0: Yeah.
1: That's not the plan of God that they be seen.
0: Right.
1: They're invisible. But they're seen by God, and they're certainly alive and well in heaven. And God gives an angel to each one of us. Each one of us.
0: That's the teaching of the church. Yep. Can I just jump in and say one thing?
1: I just remember that.
0: Tell me.
1: I just remember that whether it was ill-advised or not.

0: not of their nature. If you seek the name of their nature, it is spirit. If you seek the name of their office, it is angel from what they are. Spirit from what they do, angel. With their whole being, the angels are servants and messengers of God, because they always behold the face of my Father who is in heaven. That's right from the Bible. They are the mighty ones who do his word, hearkening to the voice of the word. So it's all through the Bible. But Father, let me just throw something at you. You're a priest. I was taught from St. Thomas that you have a second angel. What?
1: That's what St. Thomas says.
0: Yes, and I believe him. And I tell you why I believe him. Because you're a marked man. That's why. Sorry.
1: God knows that's true.
0: Yes, I believe that. And I believe, and I'll just say it right up front and I'll throw it back to you. I know for my own guardian angel has saved me many times of tragedies that could have put me out. And I'll just give one short one and then I'll throw it back to you. A car coming straight onto my easement, he didn't see me. And he would have crushed me. It was one of those big trucks that have four-wheel drive up high, and I'm in a little tiny car. And the car jumped forward and out of the guy's way. Now, I thought I was going to get smashed. That's just recent. But I bet you over your 47 years of your priesthood, your guardian angels have worked overtime to keep you out of trouble.
1: Sure. The time that I'm recalling that was a specific occasion. I was driving on the highway in Mexico.
0: Okay.
1: Now, I'm talking about the 1970s and 1980s.
0: What kind of roads were
1: driving in Mexico? There are no shoulders.
0: That's what I thought.
1: The road has no shoulder.
0: That's what I thought.
1: Potholes all over. I mean, the potholes on the Mexican highways at that time, and I think they still are, were deep enough to lose a cow.
0: Wow.
1: And that, no, they would fell in. I mean, they were horrible. I've got my pickup, and I'm coming back from Lagos de Moreno.
0: Okay.
1: Towards San Juan de los Lagos. Uh-huh. And the pickup is packed with kids.
0: Oh, my gosh.
1: Packed with kids. I've got, I don't know, six or seven in the cab with me and 10 in the back.
0: In the bed of the truck?
1: In the bed of the truck. You couldn't do this today.
0: No way. They'd throw you
1: in jail. But in those days, there was no problem. I mean, there just wasn't any problem. Anyway, I'm driving along. It was dusk, maybe 7 o'clock at night. Mm-hmm. So it was beginning to get dark, and I'm driving, and I see in front of me an entire bale of hay.
0: Wow.
1: A huge bale of hay that fell out of somebody's truck, obviously.
0: Yeah.
1: And it's in my lane in the highway, and there are cars coming on the other lane. Mm. There's no shoulder.
0: What can you do?
1: I would have killed us had I gone into the ditch. That would have been the end of us. Mm-hmm. I screamed to the kids. I wanted to tell them, I was screaming loud enough for the kids in back. They couldn't hear me, but at least the ones in the cab, I said, I got to say, hang on. Mm. And I said, because there was only one way to deal with this, and that was to go through the bale.
0: Wow.
1: And if it was a big enough bale to actually throw us off the highway, it would have been horrible. All of a sudden, and I was not hallucinating, I'm telling you, all of a sudden, we passed through the bale of hay. I'm waiting for the reaction. I'm waiting for the spin around or the something that had nothing, zero. And I kept driving. I had to pull off the highway because I couldn't believe what had just happened.
0: Yep, stunned you.
1: I couldn't believe it was. And I accredited that to all of the guardian angels of all those kids.
0: Of course. It's a great story. Mother and John.
1: But it's true. And I'm telling you, you don't know how many times you've been saved
0: That's right.
1: by your guardian angel. And I'm telling you this, just in the fact that you were delayed.
0: Yeah, that's a great point.
1: You know, you hear these stories about people who missed their train.
0: Yeah.
1: Or they missed their
0: yep.
1: flight.
0: Yep.
1: Right?
0: They can't wait down.
1: And the flight went down.
0: Yeah, I've seen it. Yep.
1: Well okay. This is what I'm talking about. You don't know how many times during the day because you were detained by somebody who needed an extra minute or two of your time that you avoided this, that, and the other thing. You don't know that. But I do believe it.
0: Yeah.
1: I believe it. And I believe that one day I'll see all of it. I also believe that one day I'll get to see my two angels face to face.
0: I believe you. I think that makes sense. Father, these are amazing stories. Mother Angelica had a similar story with a truck that's were going to hit somebody, and somehow the little boy just disappeared when you couldn't go any other way. I hear so many stories. I've got 26 stories here, but I'd rather hear your stories. Have you ever had a story of your guardian angel that protected you, Father, as a priest, where someone was wanting to do harm to you? Because, I mean, most priests, they don't get, you know, people won't do that. But I kind of remember something happening.
1: I don't know if should I tell this? I'll tell it.
0: I think so, because you told me.
1: Yeah, I'll tell it. When I was in Mexico,
0: yeah.
1: There was, I don't know, what was I, like 31?
0: A young man.
1: Maybe 32. And there was a rather voluptuous young lady.
0: I bet.
1: Who was at all of my masses, at benediction, at anything that I had to do, she was there.
0: Wow.
1: And she wanted to become a nun.
0: Yeah.
1: And I said, No, you don't. What she wanted to do is become closer to me.
0: I bet.
1: Anyway, she volunteered to help with the kids. This was a time when I was renting a house.
0: Wow.
1: I hadn't built the orphanage yet. It was still being built.
0: Wow.
1: So at the house, I had 12 boys.
0: Incredible.
1: And the sisters down the street took care of the, I think there were 6 or 7 or maybe 8 girls, right? But anyway, I'll tell
0: Hang
1: you
0: on, this story, I'm going to write it down so we don't forget it. Story, okay, of the kids. Stay with us, family. We got angel stories coming our way. You're listening to the Truth and Justice Show on Virgin, Most Powerful Radio with Father Charles Moon. Stay with us, we'll be right back.

0: Welcome back to the Truth and Justice Show. We're talking about guardian angels. Father Murr, set the stage again. You're in Mexico. You're just beginning to build an orphanage, but you're renting a house. What happened?
1: We started construction of the orphanage, but at the same time, I already had 12 boys, right, and I think at that time, 7 or 8 girls, sisters of those boys, right? The girls stayed at a convent down the street that I paid the sisters to take care of them. And the boys stayed with me in a rented house.
0: Wow.
1: So I had some women of very good will from the parish who would come and help to cook, to do the washing, and take care of the house. I'm at the parish, and I also needed them to kind of babysit kids.
0: Sure.
1: All of the oldest of the boys at that time was, I don't know, 10 or 11, maybe 12, maybe 12, maybe. Anyway, there was one young woman. She had her eyes on me. What can I tell you?
0: It's not unusual.
1: And I knew it. I felt it, but that was it. I thought I could control that. There wasn't a problem. There were always people around. Good. Well, one night I came home, and I went to go get undressed to go to bed. The kids were already in bed. They were asleep.
0: Yeah.
1: And I took off my cassock, and I always put my cassock on a chair. I put it over a chair. I never hung it up.
0: Mm-hmm.
1: Never hung it up.
0: Right.
1: And this time, something told me to hang up my cassock.
0: Wow.
1: Which I never do.
0: Yeah.
1: But someone told me that. There was just a little voice to hang up and insisted on hang up the closet. I opened up the closet door. And there she was.
0: Oh, my gosh. What a story.
1: There she was. I got rid of her immediately.
0: I bet.
1: Sent her home. Don't ask me how. Don't ask me how. But I went back to my room after that.
0: Yes.
1: I come into the door and I told her there was no need for her ever to come back.
0: Yeah, you're done.
1: She didn't say anything. She kind of left in a huff.
0: Yeah.
1: I went back to my room. I'm getting ready for bed.
0: Yeah.
1: This is at 9:30, 10 o'clock at night anyway. And again, I heard someone tell me, look under your bed.
0: Oh, my gosh.
1: Look under your bed. Yeah, look under your bed.
0: This is unreal.
1: I knelt down and picked up the skirt of the bed. There she was again.
0: You got to be kidding me.
1: No, I'm not kidding.
0: This is
1: she had come back, and she was under the bed. Now, I'm just telling you this. Someone told me to hang up my cassock, and someone told me to look underneath the bed, right? And it was an odd thing, because you can say, well, how do you know that wasn't God himself? I don't know, but it didn't seem like God. It just seemed like a strong intuition, but it was more than an intuition. It was personal.
0: Yeah.
1: It was personal, that information. Hang up your cassock in the closet and look under the bed. Which I did under both circumstances. I remember that vividly.
0: That's incredible.
1: I remember her name too. And I pray for her every once in a while, but those things happen, and I don't know how to explain it. I never hang up my, I do now. Ever since then, I started hanging up my closet.
0: I can see why. It makes sense.
1: And I do every once in a while check under the bed.
0: I guess so.
1: Still.
0: Yeah. No, that's
1: but
0: a great
1: I never
0: story.
1: Did that. I never did that before.
0: Great story.
1: And I don't doubt that those were guardian angels.
0: Oh, sure seems that way. You know, Father, I wanted to just give everybody some homework to do. Go in your Catechism of the Catholic Church, paragraph 328, 329, 330, 331, there's a whole section on what the church actually teaches. I think I gave you the quote from 329 with St. Augustine, but the last one, 336, I thought it would be appropriate for the coming of the show. Paragraph 336 says, from its beginning until death, human life is surrounded by their watchful care and intercession. We're talking about angels. Beside each believer stands an angel as protector, shepherd, leading him to life. Already here on earth, the Christian life shares by faith in the blessed company of the angels and men united to in God. I say this because so many of us, when I share these stories, like I had to get certification for speaking at parishes, and you got to go through this at the diocese. And the gentleman who was making the presentation said, well, I don't know if you guys believe in angels, but here's what happened. And I'm thinking, you're talking to a Catholic group and you're asking us if we believe in angels? I mean,
1: it's optional.
0: Yeah. I mean, this is how bad it is. And again, Father, I've done enough pointing at fingers and saying, this is ridiculous. Let's just go back to the deposit of faith. I really do believe just teaching the faith right now. I'm not in management. I'm in sales. I'm going through the deposit of faith, the sacraments, the four marks of the church, things that you would think people know, they don't know. So this show on the angels, folks, send it to your friends, because I'm always amazed. I was at a parish last weekend on evangelization. And again, people are stunned when I tell them about their guardian angel. They go, do we still believe that? Like somehow there's an expiration date on the Catholic Church teachings. No. Father, I'll let you leave. We got about 5 minutes to wrap up.
1: You've got to admit this.
0: Tell me.
1: That since 1965 onward,
0: yes.
1: You haven't heard too much about it.
0: No, that's a fact. That's a fact.
1: And they stopped teaching about them.
0: Yep.
1: They stopped teaching about them. I keep telling Catholics they've been terribly cheated.
0: You have.
1: And the clergy has much of the blame here.
0: Of course.
1: Because not a word is being said in homilies and sermons.
0: Yep.
1: There's no teaching that's going on. Catechesis is a joke. It's just a joke. And the people who are catechists are not prepared. Yep. You know what I would love? Here's my
0: listening.
1: One of my ideal scenarios. I would love lay people, the lay ministers, mm-hmm. the extraordinary ministers of the Holy Eucharist,
0: right.
1: to stop delivering the Eucharist and putting it back into the priests and deacons.
0: I've been telling my friends that all the time.
1: And not just go home. I don't want them to go home. Mm-hmm. I want them to take some courses in catechism mm-hmm. and start real schools in every parish
0: awesome.
1: Of catechism.
0: Great answer.
1: Of real catechism.
0: Sure.
1: Of real catechism. Meat, yep. potatoes, and gravy beliefs.
0: Yeah. Now, that's great. I'm going to give a reference to a priest friend of yours. You were at his ordination, or were you? I think so. Father William Wagner with the opusangelorum.org. I'll give you that website.
1: He was at my ordination.
0: Oh, your ordination. Okay.
1: And before I forget it, honorable mention should be given to His Excellency Bishop Schneider,
0: he's
1: who's
0: a member.
1: Also
0: That's right.
1: a member of the Opus Angelorum. Is he not?
0: I was just going to bring that up, but you beat me to it. Yep. Okay. He certainly is. So the website is www.opusangelorum.org. They're in Clairton, Ohio. All of the stuff that we're talking about are there. We've got solid catechesis. I've been consecrated to my guardian angel because of the Opus Angelorum, and I still go on retreats with them. They're, to me, they're the top of the food chain when it comes to angelology. Father Murr, can you tell us, there's your website, charlesmurr.com. Tell us what you're up to right now and why people should go to your website.
1: Sure, I'll do that. But let me just say another word, add a little, another word to what you were already saying.
0: Okay, Father.
1: I know the Opus Angelorum
0: sure.
1: from Rome.
0: Yeah.
1: Father Wagner,
0: sure.
1: this is way before Father Wagner was Father Wagner. He
0: yeah.
1: was a seminarian. He had just joined them.
0: Yeah.
1: I believe he did a year novitiate in Austria or Germany.
0: That's correct. That's
1: and,
0: correct.
1: Then came, and then came back to Rome.
0: Yep.
1: Well, when we came back to Rome, he looked me up. We found each other, whatever it was. He invited me to come to lunch
0: okay.
1: at their house of studies in Rome,
0: Great.
1: Which I did. I was never more impressed with the group of men.
0: No kidding.
1: Never more impressed with, and these are all young men.
0: Yeah.
1: Serious, but smiling. Everybody's happy.
0: Oh, yeah.
1: Happy to be there. Nobody's...
0: Exactly. Sourpusses.
1: It was unbelievable. And after lunch, I think they had... we went into the chapel. I don't know if there was adoration. I can't remember. But the prayers that were said were beautiful.
0: Solid.
1: And the devotion with which an A-class group of priests, A-class group of priests, really. If you can make a retreat with them or have any contact with them, you really should do yourself a favor and go. Now, you asked what?
0: Well, I asked you to tell me a little bit about your website, how people can get your books, please.
1: Well, you can get my books easily by going to the website, which is www.charlesmurr.com, or simply go to Google and put in Charles Murr, as if it were one word, no separation, Charles Murr, M-U-R-R, .com.
0: Good.
1: And it will take you to my website, and on the website are all of my books. I think there are eight.
0: Wow, eight books.
1: I think there are eight books. The one that's out recently is And It Was Night.
0: Yes.
1: That's all in English and in Spanish.
0: Great.
1: It was funny, Terry, because about 4 weeks ago, after Tecton Television here in Spain sent another priest and myself to a cone as reporters for the consecrations.
0: Sure.
1: Oh my gosh, the internet was just, I was excommunicated. I was, they had all sorts. It was horrible. It was horrible. I never realized, I always knew that I had people who didn't care for me.
0: Yeah.
1: We all knew. I never knew to what degree.
0: What?
1: Anyway, in this book, And It Was Night, I give you the real story of what happened in Mexico.
0: Excellent.
1: Father, so you don't depend on the internet.
0: CharlesMurr.com. Anyway. Check it out, folks. CharlesMurr.com. 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Thank you for supporting us here at Virgin Most Powerful Radio. I hope to see you in St. Louis at the beatification of Archbishop Fulton Sheen. And if you want me at your parish to talk about Sheen, go to our website. I'd be happy to come. 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

In the name of the Father, the Son, Holy Spirit, amen. I'd like to welcome you all to our program, Clean Sweep with Father Broom. And as always, it's great to be with all of you. We like to start off our conversation always by inviting Mary to come to be with us. Mary is the Mother of God. Mary is the Mother of the Church, and Mary is the Mother of each and every one of us. We also invoke Mary in that beautiful prayer at the end of the Rosary, which is the Hail Holy Queen. We also invoke Mary as our life, our sweetness, and our hope. So turn to Mary and ask Mary to pray with us and to pray for us as we pray the prayer that she loves most, and that prayer is the Hail Mary. Together. Hail Mary, full of grace, the Lord is with thee. Blessed art thou among women, and blessed the fruit of thy womb, Jesus. Holy Mary, Mother of God, pray for our sinners, now and at the hour of our death. Amen. Now, my friends, after inviting Mary to come to be with us, let's invite our spiritual director to come to be with us. Our spiritual director is the Holy Spirit. The Holy Spirit has many wonderful titles. Holy Spirit is known as the Paraclete. He's also known as the Gift of Gifts. Holy Spirit is also known as the Sweet Guest of Our Soul. Holy Spirit is also known as our sanctifier. He helps us to grow in holiness. Holy Spirit is also known as the interior master. St. Paul says in a letter to the Romans that we really don't know how to pray as we ought, but the Holy Spirit intercedes with ineffable groans so we can say, Abba, Abba, Father. So let's pray. Come, Holy Spirit, fill the hearts of your faithful and enkindle within us the fire of your divine love. Send forth your spirit and they shall be created, and thou shalt renew the face of the earth. Let us pray. O God, who did instruct the hearts of your faithful by the light of the Holy Spirit, grant us that by the same spirit we may be truly wise and ever rejoice in his consolation to the same Christ our Lord. Amen. Glory be to the Father, and to the Son, and to the Holy Spirit, as it was in the beginning, is now, and ever shall be, world without end. Amen. Our Lady of Fatima, pray for us. St. Joseph, pray for us. St. Michael the Archangel, pray for us. St. Gabriel, pray for us. St. Raphael, pray for us. St. Cornelius, pray for us. St. Cyprian, pray for us. All God's angels and saints, pray for us. In the name of the Father, and of the Son, and the Holy Spirit, amen. Great to be with all you, my friends. After praying with you, I'll pray for you. And I'll pray for all of you in the greatest of all prayers, and that prayer is the holy sacrifice of the Mass. It is the prayer par excellence, the holy sacrifice of the Mass. So, my friends, as always, there's
so much to cover. I'd like to delve into the first reading for today and give some insights into the passage we have. And we have today the letter of St. Paul to the Corinthians, first letter. We've been going through that over the past few days. In this, we have the end of chapter 12 and the beginning of chapter 13. And this is one of the readings that is most common when there are weddings, the second reading, in which St. Paul speaks about love. And the summary of this reading is, so there is faith and hope, but love remains of these three. But the greatest of these is love. So let's talk about that. St. Paul mentions these three, what are called these three theological virtues. When they say theological, theological means it's related to God. They connect us with God. And these three theological virtues we actually receive as a gratuitous gift from the bountiful hand of our provident Father. Every time a child is baptized, or an adult is baptized for that matter, that with baptism, John, I baptize you in the name of the Father and the Son, the Holy Spirit. Not only does that wash away original sin, not only does that individual become a temple of the living God, the Father, the Son, the Holy Spirit, but also there are many other gifts that are poured into the soul of that individual. How great the sacrament of baptism is. And among the many gifts would be the three theological virtues. Faith, hope, and charity that St. Paul does mention in this first reading we have today of St. Paul to the Corinthians, chapter 12, 13. So what are these, what are these three theological virtues? They connect us with God. And St. Paul highlights that of these three virtues, the of faith, hope, and charity, that charity is the greatest. So let's speak briefly about them and then hone in upon that virtue of charity, faith. Faith. What is faith? Faith is a theological virtue in which we believe in God. We believe in God. We believe in God's existence. We believe in his loving care. We believe in his providence. We believe that he's present to us. We believe that God cares for us. We believe that God is active in our lives, not like deism is like God starts the clock, but God does not intervene. We believe that our God, not only did he intervene, but he became one of us. Jesus Christ, in the incarnation and his birth, he became one of us in all things except sin. So I think it's incumbent upon us to be thankful for the fact that we have faith because of the gift of baptism. I've often thought about this, and I'm thinking about it even now. What would happen if over the past century I were to have been born in communist China, where communism categorically denies the existence of God. And even the Christians there, Catholics there, have to practice their faith in a very subdued way.
The same thing about Russia or North Vietnam or Albania or North Korea. These countries are communist and they're atheistic by nature, but most of us kind of take it for granted that most of us were probably baptized as little babies. I was baptized within 25 days of my birth, you know, not even 4 weeks, thanks be to God. So faith is a gift. It's a gift that comes at the moment of baptism. However, this gift, faith, hope, and charity, it cannot be dormant. Rather, it has to be cultivated. Like the seed that's planted in the ground, it has to be watered and it has to be cultivated. So it is also with these virtues that accrue to us through baptism, but they have to be cultivated so that they can blossom and flourish. So faith, let's be thankful that we have faith, but not allow it to be dormant and stagnant, but dynamically grow. Faith. Then we have the theological virtue of hope. These virtues are connected, but there is a difference. What is hope? The best way that I can explain what hope is, it's not, I hope so. That's a human way of using the word hope. I hope so. It's not that. But rather, hope is a theological virtue in which we place our trust in God. That's right. We place a limitless trust in God. And at all times, but especially hope is exercised in those moments, those times, those hours, those maybe those days in which we have a lot of trials. If you like a biblical image, when we have the apostles are in the boat and then the storm descends upon the lake. And storm descends upon the lake. And it looks almost as if the ship is going to capsize and sink. They wake the Lord up and they say, Lord, doesn't it bother you that we're going to perish? He says, men of little faith, he gets up and he says, be calm. And the storm subdues and calms. So in that you see both faith as well as hope and trust. They entrusted their cares, they entrusted the storm to he who can calm down the storm. And I think one of the best ways to cultivate the theological virtue of hope is I love the devotion of Divine Mercy of St. Faustina Kowalska. And the name of the book is the following. It's The Diary of St. Faustina, Divine Mercy in My Soul, St. Faustina Kowalska. This whole book is essentially focusing upon the virtue of hope and trust in God. So if you find yourself sinking in the waves of your own doubts, sometimes it happens, find yourself sinking in the waves of your own doubts, then say, Jesus, I trust in you. You might even get in the habit of reading one of the numbers of the Diary of St. Faustina. There's 1,828 entries, but each one I considered a real golden spiritual nugget. Each one is jam-packed with wisdom and consolation and insight. So if you don't have the Diary of St. Faustina, you might purchase it. I've got the leather-bound one. This will last hopefully my whole life. I have it in Spanish and English. So, the theological virtue of hope.
There are two sins against the virtue of hope. Catechism of the Catholic Church highlights that. We don't want to sin against hope. And the two sins against hope would be, first, that of giving into despair. There are people in life who are going through tough times, and they give into despair. And culmination of giving into despair would be when someone takes his life. We call that suicide. Now we know that God is the one that gives and God is the one that takes away. So we say with Job, the Lord, naked I came into the world, naked I returned to the earth. The Lord gives, the Lord takes away. Blessed be the name of the Lord. If we accept good things from God, well, why not bad things? So that's one way in which we can sin against the theological virtue of hope, by giving into despair. I like what the pastor Adrian Rogers said in one of his sermons. He said, call to mind, if possible, the biggest problem you had in your life, or at least one of the biggest problems. We've all had them. Now, multiply that problem in its enormity 1,000 times. It's probably difficult for you to do that, but try to imagine it. You know, your little hill is turned into a huge mountain. And then Rogers asks this question. Is that problem a big problem for God? What do you think? Is that problem a big problem for God? And hopefully you're responding. You're saying, no, it's not. You're right. You're right. God can raise the dead. God can turn darkness into light. God can move the mountain. God can bring dead bones into life, as we have in the Old Testament, Ezekiel. God can work miracles. God can part the Red Sea. God can do everything, and he can do it instantaneously. So that's one sin against the virtue of hope, is giving in to despair. So, Jesus, I trust in you. Our help is in the name of the Lord who made heaven and earth. The Lord is my shepherd. Nothing I shall want. When I'm weak, then I'm strong. I'll be with you always, even until the end of time. These are all biblical passages to bolster the theological virtue of hope. The other sin against the virtue of hope would be that of presumption. It's not the two extremes. What might presumption be? Well, presumption is the other side of the coin, in which we believe that we can sin and keep sinning and sin in serious matters. And we just say, well, I know this, that God is love. God is mercy. God's greatest attribute is mercy, which is really, John Paul II said, another name for mercy is love. Therefore, I mean, God will forgive me. Yeah, I don't believe that. You hear this at times. I don't believe a good God would send me to hell for that.
That attitude, that flippant, kind of nonchalant attitude of just kind of taking God for granted and saying, well, I'll change maybe when I'm about 89 and a half. Then I'll change, I'll go to confession, and then I'll go to the happy hunting ground. Oh, you know, go right up to heaven. Maybe spend a minute or two in purgatory, but then I'll go up to be with the Lord. That attitude is preposterous. I'd even say despicable. It's a terrible attitude because we're allowing ourselves to crucify our Lord. That's what we celebrated yesterday and the day before, the exaltation of the Holy Cross and Our Lady's sorrows. We allow this. We allow this to penetrate and permeate our way of thinking. And in the meantime, we're hurting God by living in sin. And you, my friends, let me tell you this. That attitude is more prevalent than you're aware of. I'll give you an example. That attitude among Catholics is much more prevalent than you might be aware of. In this sense, that there are many, many Catholics today, young and even old, who decide to live together and just living civilly, civil union. And they say, well, you know, I'm a Catholic and, you know, I will get married later, but we have to get money. What for? Well, we have to have a big party. We have to have a big party. I mean, when you get married, it's really important, so we don't want to rush it. In the meantime, they're living together. They've got a child and another child, then they don't baptize the child. It's a style of life that is very prevalent, but it's a style of life that's very displeasing to God. Because how do we know, my friends, how do we know that we're going to be living a long life? We don't know. Presuming that we're going to be living until 89 and a half years of age is preposterous. And we would call that's the sin of presumption, presuming that God's mercy is going to be there, irrespective of our lack of repentance. So that's the theological virtue. Then we have the theological virtue of charity. And as St. Paul says in the reading today, charity is the greatest of all the virtues, faith, hope, and charity. What is charity? Charity, another name for that is love, but I would underline supernatural love. I say that because the word love is trite and hackneyed, and it's very often used and abused in our modern society. That word love, it's interpreted in many different ways. Once Jesus was asked, what is the greatest of all virtues? And he went on to say that, quoting the great Shema of the Old Testament, he says that the greatest commandment is to love God, not partially, but rather to love God totally, unreservedly, completely. He says the greatest of all commandments is to love God with all of your heart, mind,
soul, and strength. Then our Lord says, and the second commandment is to love your neighbor as yourself. That we call the double commandment, of love or charity. And I repeat, Jesus says, the greatest of all commandments is to love God with all of your heart, mind, soul, and strength. And then to love your neighbor as yourself. That is the greatest of all the commandments. And the great mystical doctor of the church, St. John of the Cross, says the following words with respect to love. He says, in the twilight of our existence, we will be judged. So, my friends, I'm going to be celebrating Mass in a couple.

peace be to you. And may I tell you a story about a bishop and a priest? Because these stories might be a very fitting introduction to a sacrament that has to do with the government of the church, namely holy orders. This first story I am familiar with because it was told to me by a fellow prisoner of the bishop. This good bishop was put into a communist prison in China, and through persecutions and beatings, his weight fell to about 90 pounds. Covered with vermin, prison sores, wearing a black stocking cap and a black kimono, he was unable to walk by himself. He always had to be supported by two fellow Chinese prisoners. Providentially, however, he was the only one in prison that was ever given bread and wine. Communists did not know why they gave it to him. But at any rate, he had it. If they knew that he was going to read Mass with the bread and wine, they certainly would never have given it to him. And this person in prison with him told me that no Mass in a Gothic cathedral, with all the pomp and splendor of liturgy, could ever equal the beauty of that Mass that was said by the bishop as he leaned against the prison wall with the tin tray before him, moving his fingers, saying over the bread, "This is my body," and over the wine, "This is my blood." Then secretly afterwards passing out communion to those who shared his faith. He was put in a death march, where later on he perished. And a communist colonel who was in charge of the march put a sack around his neck, weighed about 30 pounds. It was so tied that as he marched, the rope would gradually tighten, the sack would become heavier, and the bishop would eventually be choked to death. As the march began, this fellow prisoner told me that he broke ranks and went up to the communist colonel and shouted at him, "Don't do that! Look at the man!" It was a kind of an H.A. homo. The communist colonel looked at him as if for the first time in his life he really saw suffering. And then he said to the one who interrupted him, "Get back in line, you dog." The death march began. And this friend of mine who told me this narrative said that he tried to peer through the marching lines of the prisoners to see if he could catch a sight of the bishop supported by two fellow Chinese prisoners. After about a mile, he saw him. The bishop was still standing, but the sack was not on his back. The sack was on the back of the communist colonel. I asked, "What happened?" He said the communist colonel put it on his own back. "And why?" He said, "I think he was edified by the patience and resignation of the good bishop. In any case, the communist was arrested for having done that service. And the last we heard of him was that he was in prison." The other story is about a priest. Communist told this priest to strip himself. He stripped himself to a point where
He had left only his shoes and stockings. They started beating him about the head and the body with rods, the head. He leaned over and began taking off his shoes and stockings. And they said, "Leave them on. Why do you want to take them off?" He said, "Because I want to die like our Lord." Where do bishops and priests come from? They come from a sacrament. It will be recalled that there are two social sacraments, matrimony and holy orders. In the natural order, man and woman propagate the human species. God has elevated this to a sacrament of matrimony. In the natural order, too, there must be government. In the divine, supernatural order, in the mystical body of Christ, there must be government. And the sacrament of government of the mystical body is holy orders. And in this government, there are degrees, there's order, there's hierarchy, and the division of these orders is principally three: deaconship, priesthood, and episcopacy. Our blessed Lord, therefore, at the night of the Last Supper, and all during his public life, as a matter of fact, chose human instruments to mediate between himself and the world. As Scripture says, they are to be the ministers and dispensers of the mysteries of God. And again, in the Epistle to the Hebrews, we read, "The purpose for which any high priest is chosen from among his fellow men and made a representative of men in their dealings with God is to offer gifts and sacrifices in expiation for their sins." But inasmuch as we are dispensers of the great mysteries of God, why did he not choose angels? Well, because sympathy, compassion, and suffering together with one who has already suffered would be lacking to an angel. An angel would not have that common denominator. Is not this the whole principle of the incarnation? Did not our Lord come down, take upon himself our human nature, become a kind of a slave, and as Scripture said, in order that he might have compassion on us, share our woes, share our wounds? No one from that point on could never say that God does not know what it is to be human. Even the very one thing that was lacking in his nature, namely the quality of femininity, he compensated for by calling Mary to suffer alongside of him, or rather at the foot of his cross in his passion. So our Lord, therefore, was able to lay hold of us simply because he shared something in common with us. That is why God chose us, weak creatures. So God chose us poor, weak creatures, therefore, as Cardinal Newman has put it, for the sake of those with whom we deal. He has sent forth for the ministry of reconciliation not angels, but men. He has sent forth your brethren to you, not beings of some unknown nature and some strange blood, but of your own bone, of your own flesh, to preach to you. It is your brethren that he has appointed, no one else. Sons of Adam, sons of your nature, the same by nature, differing only in grace and in power. Men like you
exposed to temptations, to the same temptations, to the same warfare within and without, with the same three deadly enemies, the world, the flesh, and the devil, with the same human, the same wayward heart, differing only as the power of God has changed and rules it. So it is, therefore, we are not angels from heaven that speak to you, but men whom grace and grace alone has made to differ from you. What a strange anomaly this is. All is perfect, all is heavenly, all is glorious in the dispensation which Christ has vouchsafed to us, except the persons of his ministers, his priests. He dwells on our altar, the most holy, the most high. The angels fall down before him. And yet the priests, so set apart, so consecrated, they with their girdle of celibacy and their maniple of sorrow are sons of Adam, sons of sinners of a fallen nature, which they have not put off, though it is renewed through grace. Every priest is a kind

placed on the earth. Therefore, every priest is a kind of another Christ, having vertical relations to Christ in heaven and horizontal relations to men on earth. First, a word about bishops. Bishops are the successors of the apostles. When one reads sacred scripture, one finds our blessed Lord giving them many powers. Our Lord, for example, said that like him, they are the light of the world. Like him, they are the shepherds of Christian people. Like him, they are the door through which the flock will enter into the holy city. A bishop is consecrated not just primarily for a diocese. He is consecrated primarily for the world. Because our Lord said to his apostles, "Go ye into the world." It is only for jurisdictional reasons that a bishop has a diocese. But his primary responsibility is the world itself. Therefore, the missions of the church are not foundlings on the doorsteps of a chancery office. All peoples of the world weigh upon his heart. What would you think, for example, of a person that was so very much concerned with his own heart that he tied a tourniquet around his arms and also around his legs? And if he were asked the reason for doing so, he might say, "Well, I find that my blood is going out to the extremities of my body. It is rather wasting its strength. And therefore, since I want to preserve my strength, I'm going to keep all the blood in my heart and near it." After a while, the heart would not function. So too, if a bishop cut himself off from the extremities of the mystical body of Christ, from Africa and Asia and Latin America, speaking here of a bishop of the United States, why, his own diocese, his own episcopacy would suffer. The right and left side of the heart have no communion directly with one another. They have communion only because the blood passes through one side of the heart, traverses the entire body, and then comes up to the other side. So too, the other side. Every bishop, every diocese, and every parish has communion with itself only in as much as it has communion with the entire mystical body of Christ. Whence comes this call to the priesthood and to holy orders? Sacred Scripture tells us that we must be called by God, as Aaron was. No one takes this office unto himself. As we said before, God does not always choose the best. St. Paul says, "Not many wise, not many noble," because the power is actually not in us, the power is in Christ. That's why he can choose, and that is why he calls weak vessels, frail earthenware, to be the bearers of his treasure. Now, this vocation that comes to us is rather silent for the most part. God never comes down and shakes our bed and says to us, "Come on, get up, I want you to be a priest." It is rather a long, persistent calling. I can never remember a moment in my own life, for example, when I did not want to be a priest. That was the prayer of my first communion, that I would be a priest. But all the time that I was studying for it, I always felt very unworthy of it, and I feel more unworthy now. After all, the more we bring a painting to the sunlight, the more the imperfections are revealed. And the closer we look at ourselves in the light of the great high priest whom we are to represent, the more foul we see ourselves.

You see, the treasures that God has put into our hands and the very little interest that we have drawn frightens us. Each and every one of us is something like Simon Peter. Remember, Simon was the name that he had from his family. Peter was the name that our blessed Lord gave him. So in each and every one of us priests, there is this double nature. There is the Simon nature, that nature that we derive from our parents. Our poor, weak human body and mind and will. This is what God uses. Then on the other hand, there is this Peter nature, the call from God. The infusion of divine powers to forgive sins, to be a priest to renew the sacrifice of Calvary. And all the while, we feel our great powers, we feel our great weaknesses. We hope that people realize that the Simon nature in us must not blind them to the Peter power. It is interesting also to recall how St. Peter at the end of his life changed and became more humble. In the first epistle that he wrote just a few years before his death, he began his epistle by calling himself Peter, Apostle of Jesus Christ. The last epistle, written very shortly before his death, began, Simon Peter, servant and apostle of Jesus Christ. See how at the end of his life, he came back to his poor, weak Simon nature and united in both his priesthood and his episcopacy, the union of the human and the divine. And ended by calling himself the servant. That's what we are. Servants of our Lord and Savior, Jesus Christ. Jesus Christ. Our service is an arduous one. It involves labor not only in the fields or in the daytime, but also serving at night. There is no such thing as saying at the end of a day, well, I've done my duty for today. Rather, our Lord said, we have to call ourselves unprofitable servants. As a matter of fact, the less there is of self-satisfaction in our lives, the more zeal there is in his service. If we count the converts that we have made, we're very likely to begin by thinking that we made them, instead of our Lord himself. We cannot say, I built 3 rectories. Now the bishop ought to make me a Monsignor. He still has to keep in his mind that he is an unprofitable servant. Labor union rules are not sufficient for us. We belong to a different union, where love, not ours, is the standard. When we think of all that our Lord has done for us, we really can never do enough. The word enough does not exist in love's vocabulary. It's very much like telling a mother who spent all night alongside of the bed of her sick child that she has done enough. Oh, yes, we know we are called the ambassadors of Christ, but we're also to be the victims of Christ. We know very well that our blessed Lord refused to distinguish between work and extra work, between being on duty and standing by, between walking 1 mile and another mile, between giving our coat and giving our cloak. No airs of self-complacency are divinely permitted. No self-pity. No pluming ourselves on our administrative talent. We are worthless servants when we have done our best. To our dear Lord alone belongs the merit
and the glory of our services. To us belongs nothing but the gratitude and humility of being pardoned rebels. To sum it all up, on the one hand, we are the ambassadors of Christ. We are the channels of his power. And our principal and great act, of course, is Holy Mass. When we read the Mass, we, as it were, go to the hill of Calvary, and with a giant hand take the cross with our blessed Lord upon it, lift it out of that locale, and then plant it down in Paris and Cairo and Tokyo, in the poorest mission of the world. This is our work, to extend Christ's forgiveness of our sins, to give his blessing with our poor hands, and to see ourselves every day we mount the altar, wearing our chasuble, as hanging on to that chasuble, the millions and millions of souls in the world who know not Christ himself. And when we take a host into our hand, we have to see our fingers gnarled from slavery in the salt mines of Siberia. And we have to see our feet as bleeding feet of refugees, tramping westward towards barbed wire beyond which lies freedom. When we look at the candles, we're to think of the glow of the blast furnaces tended by gaunt men who have had their very lives squeezed out of them by those who deny economic justice. When our eyes look at the host, we have to see them as wet with the tears of the widow and the suffering of the orphan, and the stole that is about our shoulders, like the stole of the Old Testament priest we see bearing the stones of the 12 tribes. We see them as living stones, the burden of all of the churches and the people of the world. So we drag the whole of humanity to the altar, and there we join heaven and earth together. We merge our hands into Christ's hands, for he lives on to make intercession for us. We say with Peter, I will follow thee wherever thou goest, and yet we do not. We see sunlit meadows, and then there comes alongside of those meadows our desolation, our weariness, and our loneliness. We feel tired, and our feet ache, and our bodies rebel, and our spirits waver. There are times that we want to sit down and pluck flowers and admire the view. We are tempted to lose patience with our Lord's calm, slow, and never faltering step. And when we stumble, we are tempted to lie where we have fallen, complaining that we cannot go on any further. We tell ourselves that we were not meant to be saints. And yet, we know that we are. Pray for us.

0: story you are about to hear is true.
1: Catholic commentary. Spiritual warfare. Stay ready so you don't have to get ready. Jesus 911.
2: And we are live. We're live on a wonderful, an incredible, a tremendous Thursday, faithful. Today we're going to be talking about the stigmata. Under investigation, what do we mean by that? Well, we're going to look at early evidence of the stigmata. What is the earliest evidence? And we're also going to be taking any and all of your questions, even devil's advocate questions. We're going to have an incredible time today. Wherever it is you're tuning in, morning, afternoon, evening, we're going to look at the stigmata, but we got to begin. We got to be prayered up, right? We've always got to be prayered up. I want to give an enormous shout out to the incredible brother. I like to call him a living mystic, the amazing St. Francis Babytoe. And hopefully, by the grace of the Lord, hopefully he is tuning in, overshadowed by the broad cloud. I love this. This is great. This is wonderful. In your transfiguration, Jesus, you shone exceedingly bright. When your Father appeared, he shone exceedingly bright from the cloud, which means that the cloud emanated its own light. Though the combination of the two lights was far greater than the natural light, it was the Holy Spirit who covered the three from death by overshadowing them. The Holy Spirit is our protection, for when we draw near to the holiness and light of God, the Holy Spirit is our power in the world, not to subdue it with power or money, but to subdue it by love through poverty. When we are docile to the Holy Spirit, we're able to overcome the world and its grip on us. If we want to draw near to God and have great intimacy with the Holy Face and the Sacred Heart, we must let the Holy Spirit move us and change us. Holy Spirit, make us docile to your every movement within our souls. Holy Spirit, protect us as we draw near to the Sacred Heart. Holy Spirit, make our lives a pleasing aroma to God, our Father. In the name of the Father, Son, Holy Spirit. Amen. Faithful, y'all prayered up today. We're going to have an incredible time, and we're going to go over the stigmata. And what is a stigmata? What exactly is it? Well, the very word itself, stigmata, the very word, you're going to find it means marks or brands, like a brand, somebody that is branded. Think about how cows get branded. That is pretty much what stigmata in the Greek does mean. And you'll find the Greek word in Galatians 6:17, where St. Paul says, I bear on my body the marks of Jesus. And the Greek is ta stigmata to Iesu. I bear on my body the marks of Jesus. Now, St. Paul is not describing the miraculous stigmata. Almost certainly he's not, of St. Francis and others. And we've done very, very deep research on this particular point. We've looked at every single patristic commentary in history, not a single one interpreted that way. And we mean commentaries from the 100s all the way to the Middle Ages, not a single one ever interpreted Galatians 6 in that manner. It would most definitely mean that he had bodily marks that were connected with his suffering for Jesus. But that's okay, because stigmata does mean marks, brands, and he did have marks, wounds, that were connected with suffering for Jesus, were connected with suffering for Jesus. Now, that language would eventually become the natural vocabulary that we would use for wounds that appear on a person's body that would look like those wounds of the Passion. Now, traditionally, when we think of those, these include wounds associated with the hands, the feet, the side, and that's important, very, very important. Now, sometimes additional phenomena is indeed reported, such as crown of thorns, such as scourging, even shoulder wounds that we find also have played a role in the past. Now, Catholic theology does make a very important distinction. We've got to make a very, very important distinction. That being, the stigmata are not necessary for holiness. And nobody's arguing that. I know that nobody's arguing that. We know that without a doubt. Now, do they also automatically prove that one is a saint? Well, it proves that one is definitely close to the Lord and living a life of holiness. So I'd say it most definitely does point in that direction. Now, do Catholics believe in every single stigmata claim? No, that is also not what we're saying. The claim that we believe in every single stigmata claim is not the case at all. I want to give an enormous shout out to the legendary, the amazing brother, Sacrament Show. He says, wife heard your prayer and teared up. God bless you. It meant a lot to us, William. We also want to say on the air, as we are on radio right now, all around the world, by the grace of the Lord, we do want to pray for the brother at Sacrament Show and his wonderful wife, his wonderful bride, their child himself. And as they're going through a bit of difficulty right now through this this pregnancy, and we want to pray for them. And in fact, we're going to pause for a moment. We're going to pray for them. Let's lift them up, audience. Let us lift them up in prayer. We want to say an Our Father and a Hail Mary as they are there in the audience. And we want to ask the amazing St. Francis and all the stigmatic saints to pray for them. In the name of the Father, Son, Holy Spirit. Our Father who art in heaven, hallowed be thy name, thy kingdom come. Thy will be done on earth as it is in heaven. Give us this day our daily bread. Forgive us our trespasses as we forgive those who trespass against us. Lead us not into temptation, but deliver us from evil. Amen. Hail Mary, full of grace, the Lord is with thee. Blessed art thou among women. Blessed is the fruit of thy womb, Jesus. Holy Mary, Mother of God, pray for us sinners now and at the hour of our death. Amen. We're going to remember them, God willing, every day onward. And we do want to lift them up in prayer by the grace of the Lord. Hope you're doing well, my friend. Hope you're doing tremendous. And I did get your message. I've just been incredibly busy. By the grace of the Lord, we'll be responding to that this afternoon. Now, before St. Francis, were there earlier stigmatics, however you want to pronounce it? Now, this is a question that does come up quite often as well. Now, when we begin to talk about the stigmata, when we begin to dive into the history of it, probably one of the most interesting questions you're going to ask is, okay, hold on. What about before St. Francis? Are there any? Now, we're not going to get into the examples of earlier markings of Christ. There are earlier examples of people having markings of the cross, but in particular, the stigmata mimicking the passion wounds, that is unique. Mimicking the passion wounds, that is something that would have been unique to St. Francis as being the first one recorded in history for that. So precision does matter when we are dealing with or dialoguing about these matters. We've got to be very precise. It's very important. Now, again, the historical evidence for St. Francis of Assisi is enormous. He is traditionally regarded as the first clearly documented stigmatic in Christian history. Now that matters because Francis died in 1226, I think 1226 or 1227, and testimony concerning his wounds comes from people remarkably close to him. I don't mean people that, you know, here's the thing, when doing real research, when somebody's doing real historical research and you encounter a testimony 1, 2, 3, 4, 500 years disconnected from the life of the individual, a lot of the times you got to look at that and say, well, this is not very good evidence, right? But in the case of the legendary and the tremendous St. Francis of Assisi, that is not the case. The case is people that were remarkably close to him give indication that they knew that he had the stigmata. So his case is not a legend. It isn't legendary that appeared 200, 300, 400, 500 years later. Early biographers are talking about it already. People who knew him are dialoguing about it. They're discussing it already. And Pope Gregory, the incredible Pope Gregory, who knew him, Pope Gregory IX, who personally knew Francis, canonized him in 1228 only 2 years after Francis' own death. Francis is an incredible. May the incredible Saint Francis of Assisi pray for us. Now, after Francis, Saint Francis and onward, reports of the stigmata would become more, they would come forward more. Is it possible somebody had it before Saint Francis and they just didn't want to come forward and they were too embarrassed? That is possible. It is possible that maybe there are earlier writings of the stigmata that are reported that didn't make it down to us in history. That is possible. It's possible. There are a lot of ancient writings that have been lost to history. A lot of them. A lot of ancient writings that have been lost to history. So with that in mind, it's very possible that writings have been lost. So St. Francis is the first one. And in a moment, we're going to go to the break. And when we return from the break, we're going to talk about the famous account that occurred at Laverna. We're going to talk about when he received the stigmata, the amazing historical account, the incredible evidence that we have. And indeed, we have plenty of evidence. And you don't want to go anywhere, faithful. We've got a whole lot more to come. Faithful, stick around.

back, faithful. And not only are we back, we're having an incredible time talking about the amazing stigmata and going over all of the language where of apparitions, of appearances, forgive me, not apparitions like a saintly apparition, but of appearances of the marks of the stigmata on people. Now, we want to turn our attention to, that's correct, to the amazing events, the amazing account at Laverna. And it happened in September 1224, about 2 years after Francis died. Maybe the most, you know, before he died, forgive me. It happened about 2 years before his death. And I'm going to argue that it might be the most famous early account. I can't think of a more famous early account where Francis had gone to pray and he was fasting, and it was around the feast of the exaltation of the Holy Cross. And he then experienced a vision involving a seraph and the crucified Christ. If you're watching on YouTube, you see it right there, right? Isn't that cool? Pretty cool, right? And afterward, wounds that corresponded to our Lord's crucifixion became visible, really visible on his body. Tomás de Celano, who was St. Francis's early biographer, says that marks on his hands and his feet and a wound on his side appeared. But here is what should blow you away. They don't only talk about bleeding wounds. They describe, including Thomas of Celano, his early biographer, describe that there were formations that resembled nails in his hands and feet. I can't imagine the pain. I can't imagine it. And we're also told that the wound in his side bled. I can't even wrap my mind around that. In fact, I'm finding myself stopping over and over. That's tough to really take in. Now, the great St. Francis tried to hide it. He didn't want attention. This is the mark of a real, true saint. He didn't want attention to be drawn towards him. He didn't want that kind of attention that, hey, a lot of people crave. He didn't want it. So he tried to hide it. But, and you're going to find that that is really a characteristic mark of the holiest of people. They're not trying to show off their marks. They're not trying to tell the world, hey, look, I'm holy. Look at me. I'm holier than thou. No, real holy saints don't do that. Real holy saints don't do that. What about the evidence after St. Francis' death? Well, Francis would die on October 3rd, 1226, and then something incredible would happen. His body could be examined then, right? And Thomas of Celano wrote that witnesses saw the wounds after his death. They were able to see the wounds after his death. His body was able to be examined. And then Brother Elias, one of the most prominent early Franciscans, he's a prominent early one. He announced Francis's death. And he referred to Francis. He said, Francis bore the wounds of Christ. Francis really had the wounds of Christ, he said. And then later on in history, we've gotten the amazing, the incredible Saint Bonaventure. By the way, we had a special show for his feast day not long ago, right? Y'all get to watch that. Y'all enjoy that. Saint Bonaventure, in his theological imagery of the great Saint Francis, would incorporate the stigmata into it. And for Saint Bonaventure, the great Saint Bonaventure, the amazing Saint Bonaventure, one of the greatest theologians ever, in his mind, he wrote, Saint Francis had become so conformed to the crucified Christ that his interior, his very interior, was manifested bodily. That is the Catholic meaning of authentic stigmata. That is the meaning.
a disciple that is conformed to Christ. That is why St. Paul can write in Galatians 2:20, I have been crucified with Christ. I have been crucified with Christ. That is why he can do that. Isn't that enormous? Isn't that amazing? And I want to pause and give a shout out to a very special person. You rock, the legendary Repent. Repent before too late. Thank you for your support, my friend. God bless you, my friend. You rock. And all of you all rock. All of you all are the familia. And we hope you all are having a wonderful day. And I want to give an enormous shout out to Ego IME as well, to AI Holistang, to AI Holistang, the incredible AI Holistang. We want to give him an enormous shout out. God bless you, brother. Thank you for your tremendous support. You are amazing. You rock. And as we continue, got us a little bit, got us to laugh a little bit there. Got William to laugh a little bit there. I got to give it him. Try to fight it, man. But every time you get William to laugh and break down, I got to give it up. I got to give it up. Hey, I Holistang, God bless you, my friend. You all are beyond tremendous, the whole familia. And what are you all drinking right now? I mean, y'all enjoying a delicious cream soda? Dr. Pepper cream soda, maybe a Diet Coke, maybe you're drinking plain old agua. That's okay. Maybe you're in a part of the world where you're enjoying whiskey, tequila, a great beer, an incredible drink. Maybe you're pumping iron at the gym right now. You're like, William, I'm pumping iron and I'm enjoying a protein drink or an energy drink or what have you. Wherever it is, we want to hear from you. Are you enjoying the show as well? Talking about the stigmata and the evidence for it. Now, we would never be able to do a show on the stigmata. It wouldn't be possible without talking about St. Catherine of Siena. Wouldn't be possible. And indeed, St. Catherine of Siena had what is known as the invisible stigmata. Now, we encounter one of the greatest female saints ever that was associated with the stigmata. And that is the amazing St. Catherine of Siena. St. Catherine lived from about 1347 to about 1380, unfortunately died young. And St. Catherine was a Dominican, a mystic, and an advisor to popes. What? Yep. An advisor to popes. And the amazing St. Catherine has the distinction that not a lot have. As a doctor of the church, that's right. Now, what do we know about the amazing St. Catherine? Well, her case, I'd like to think, is a pretty fascinating one because her stigmata is invisible. Huh? Well, according to Raymond of Capua, by the way, Raymond of Capua is a significant figure because Raymond of Capua was her confessor, but not only her confessor, her biographer as well. Not only that, according to Raymond of Capua, her confessor and biographer, she experienced the phenomenon while praying before a crucifix, right? And the report is this. The report is that she saw rays coming from Christ's wounds toward her own hands, her feet, and her heart. Wow. Think about that. But as is the case with all these stigmatics, as is the case with St. Francis, as was the case with St. Catherine, she didn't want visible wounds because she didn't want anyone to give her attention. She wanted all attention to be on the Lord. All your eyes on Jesus. Put your eyes on Jesus. I don't want or desire the attention. So, the wounds that St. Catherine experienced, this is important because the wounds remained experienced by Catherine without being visible, meaning she would have undergone through some pretty intense pain, meaning her pain would have been a real one. She would have undergone a deep pain, a deep suffering. And that would make her an incredible mystic, a suffering mystic. Many mystics suffer silently.
Many mystics suffer, and you can't even tell they're suffering because they don't exhibit it visibly. Think about that. That is amazing. That is very deep spirituality, because the whole point of being a mystic is not, hey, look at me, I am so cool, look at me, I want all the attention. No, the idea is to put your eyes on Christ, to look at Jesus. And if that is not what you're doing, if you're not leading people to Jesus and you want them to adore you, you're doing it wrong. Catherine didn't want the attention. She didn't want that. She wanted eyes on Jesus. She wanted everyone's eyes on Christ. That's what she desired, right? That's what she wanted. Saint Rita of Cascia, another great example. And audience, you may be wondering, William, are you going to cover my favorite stigmatic? I think I might. I think I might. And we're also taking any and all questions you may have. If you have a question about the stigmata in history, maybe you want to know what the term means and how it was used in the Bible and how it differs, we're taking any and all of your questions as well. And we want to hear from you. Are you loving the show? We want to know if you're liking it. Do you love shows like this? Do you love material like this? Do you love material like this with juicy, meaty, theological content? We want to hear from you, the audience. You all are beyond tremendous, and it's you that we want to hear from as well. And St. Rita of Cascia, and the wound of the crown. Have you ever heard of that one? Now we encounter a different kind of stigmatic phenomena. This one's different. This one is not like the others. St. Rita lived around 1381 and went to be with the Lord in 1457. Now, she didn't receive the five wounds, the traditional ones associated with the stigmata, but rather what happened with St. Rita was she received one wound on her forehead, and it was connected with our Lord's crown of thorns. And according to ancient tradition, while she was praying, thinking about our Lord's passion, she was praying. She said, Lord, I want to suffer more deeply with you. Lord, allow me to be conformed to you. Allow me to suffer deeper. I want to imitate you in every way possible, Jesus. And a wound thereafter appeared on her forehead. Faithful, we got a lot more to come. Don't go anywhere. Stick around. You don't want to miss any of this.

And we are back, audience, and we're having an incredible time. We're talking about the stigmata. We're having a wonderful time. And we're going over all things in history in terms of the stigmata. Any questions you may have as well, we're tackling your questions. Talking about St. Rita of Cassia, who there was a mark that appeared in her forehead. And so you're going to encounter, when hearing about St. Rita, a lot of the times you're going to encounter an image of her holding a crucifix. And she's holding a crucifix. And the other imagery that you're going to find very often is, of course, the mark on her forehead. That's always there in artwork on her. Yeah, that is always going to be available. Whenever people are looking at artwork, you're going to find her holding a crucifix to commemorate the event. You'll find then a wound. Sometimes you'll find a thorn in her forehead too. What is the point? Well, it's meant to remind you that she did have a form of the stigmata. Remember, the stigmata is not always saying somebody has the stigmata is not always used only for the five classic wounds. So there are other examples as well. Now, there are mystical traditions that may report spiritual manifestations or other kinds of manifestations. And then there are some like St. Rita of Cassia where there's a wound in her forehead. But either which way, the one thing that they all have in common, is intense suffering. They all have this in common. They all undergone intense suffering. Saint Veronica Giuliani, a life centered on the passion. Here's another figure maybe you haven't heard a whole lot about. And we hope today that we've covered a few of these that maybe you haven't heard of. We hope that maybe you're tuning in and you're thinking, oh, William, you covered one that I hadn't heard of. Or if you've heard of them all, we know you all are legends. You all are goated. You all are tremendous. But hopefully you're enjoying the show. Hopefully you're loving the show. And we want to remind you, do you have any questions? We want to hear from you as well. And if you don't have any questions, we want to hear from you. Do you love the show? Are you loving it? Are you loving it? Now, St. Veronica Giuliani lived in the 1600s, from 1660 to 1727, and is one of Catholicism's remarkable passion mystics. She was a Capuchin poor clerk and eventually an abbess, and her writings are beyond tremendous. That is right. We encounter her spiritual writings. They're enormous. They're great. And they comprise thousands of manuscript pages. And she reported experiences. What kind? With a crown of thorns and eventually the five wounds. Now, what makes St. Veronica incredibly special is, well, she didn't say, hey, I am having mystical experiences. Believe everything. No. She was willing to be observed. She allowed it. She said, observe me if you want. Test me if you want. Do all of that. Observe me if you want. Test me if you want. Go through all of this. I don't mind. She indeed didn't at all. And her experiences were recorded. Because somebody that really is being honest doesn't mind being examined. That's the reality of it. And her experiences were recorded. That is very important when discussing Catholic discernment. Really important. Because authentic Christian mysticism must remain subordinate to faith, to morals, to ecclesial authority, and to obedience. It's got to. And St. Catherine is a tremendous example of that. You're going to find that she is an amazing, amazing example of that. Now, this is important to understand. Very, very important as we go onward in diving in and studying all of these events. Very important. Now, here is another important thing. And we've got to stop and think.
none of these incredible figures wanted attention. That's got to be mind-blowing. The more and more that I think about it, the fact that none of them wanted attention, they all wanted eyes on Jesus. Your focus on Jesus is what they wanted. And that is the beauty of it. I want to give an enormous shout out to the legendary, the incredible brother, repent before too late, my friend. Thank you for your amazing support. He says, Buenos dias, hermano San Simon el Pelón. Do you know if anyone has ever had stigmata on their feet? Then he says, loving the bilingual shows. Gracias. My friend, thank you for being beyond tremendous. We love you dearly. Thank you for being a legend. Thank you for your support. You are beyond goated. Yes, indeed. In fact, there are, forgive me, let me restate that. The feet are part of the classic five wounds pattern of the stigmata. The feet are part of that. Now, St. Francis of Assisi had in both hands and both feet, he had the marks of the stigmata. He did. And then when we think of St. Veronica Giuliani had the wounds of Jesus in her hands, in her feet, and on her side. And St. Veronica is the one that we're looking at right there. So what a timely question. You are a legend, brother. What a timely and an amazing question. Because right there, that is one of the ones that had the marks on their feet as well. So we've got St. Francis of Assisi, who has it in both hands and both feet. Then we've got St. Veronica Giuliani, who has it in her hands, her feet, and on her side. Then we've got St. Gemma Galgani. William, you never talk about her. We're going to be talking about her today. I've never done a full show in St. Gemma Galgani. That is one figure who, I don't know, the Lord is telling me that I need to do a show in the future. I always get signs that I need to do a show. I always have dreams, and she always comes up, and she comes up again right now. I've done research on her, but she's one of the few great saints and mystics that I've never done a full show on. I guess because nobody's ever requested it. That might be why. But one of these days, I've got to do that. But St. Gemma Galgani is one of the ones whom brother repent, who has got the wounds in her hands, her feet, and she has other related phenomena as well. And then another tremendous saint would be the great St. Padre Pio. St. Padre Pio would be another one. He had the wounds on his hands, on both hands, and they very frequently bled. And on his feet as well. He also had a side wound. I don't know if the side wound ever bled. I'd have to look into that. Maybe somebody in the audience can help. Off the top of my head, I don't remember if his side wound bled. But these are some great examples. There might be one or two that I'm forgetting there, but those are some prime examples. Brother, thank you so much for being legendary. Audiences, we're tuning in. What are you all drinking? Enjoying some coffee? Some Diet Coke. What are you all enjoying drinking? Are you done with your drink as we've gone 40 minutes to the show? And if you're done with the drink, are you loving the show? We want to know if you're loving the show and if you're being blown away. The Lord bless you. You guys are beyond amazing. You guys are beyond tremendous. St. Gemma Galgani, right? We told you all, we got to talk about St. Gemma Galgani, the young stigmatic. Now we have reached the modern era, because earlier we were in 1600s, we were in the 1200s. Now we're in the modern era. Now we're in the modern era because St. Gemma Galgani was born in 1878, and she died in 1903. And she is among the most famous modern mystics associated with the stigmata. And Gemma lived in Lucca, Italy. She had an incredible devotion to our Lord's passion, and she desired to enter the Passionists. Now, what would have prevented her from formally entering? She had very poor health. She had incredibly poor health. And beginning in 1899, Gemma reported
recurring experiences of the wounds of Christ, particularly around Thursday evening into Friday. That was when she would report the painful wounds. Her spiritual director, whose name was Father Germanus Ruppolo, became a very important source for her life and reported phenomena. Now, Gemma is very interesting because she lived right there at the time, right there at the rise of the modern scientific era, we can say. So people around her, some thought, what a liar. There's nothing really occurring to her. These are lies. There's nothing really occurring at all. You know, this isn't true at all. Some were skeptical. Others became convinced, but some were just like, no, it ain't happening. That gives us an incredible principle, an incredible one. You need to do your due research. That is important. You need to do your due research. Very important. Very, very important. Because a serious investigation, a serious one, will ask about physical, psychological, and supernatural possibilities. And in a moment, Faithful, you may think, well, are there any more incredible stigmatics? Faithful, there are more. Who do you think we have left to look at? Who do you think that when we come back from the break, that we're going to spend a whole segment talking about? Who do you think it is? You got to stick around. We got more to come, Faithful. A whole lot more. Stick around.

And we are live and we're back and we're having an incredible time. We are talking about the stigmata and we're going in deep. We're diving in deep, looking at all of the evidence. Indeed, is there any evidence? We've seen a lot of it so far. We have indeed seen so much of it. And we're talking about St. Gemma Galgani, but we also said, well, hold on. We've got another figure. Perhaps the most famous modern stigmatic. Who do you all think it is? We know you all probably have guessed it already. The most famous modern day stigmatic has got to be the great St. Padre Pio. Yep, got to be the great one. The incredible St. Padre Pio. The most famous modern stigmatic. Now, if St. Francis is the most famous medieval stigmatic, then St. Padre Pio of Pietrelcina, I always butcher that, Padre Pio, is got to be the most famous stigmatic of modern times. He lived from 1887 to 1968, and Padre Pio was a Capuchin friar and priest. And on September 20th, 1918, while praying before a crucifix, what happened? He experienced what became identified as visible stigmata. Think about that. And unlike the phenomena reported for brief periods in some mystics, Saint Padre Pio's wounds were with him for about 50 years. Think about that. That's important. That's big time. Now, his hands attracted particular attention. His side was also reported as wounded. This is something that's big. His side was also reported as wounded. Now, this happened in the 20th century. That means we aren't dealing with a medieval chronicle. This is what we get a lot of criticism for. And it really is unfounded. A lot of people will say, well, you're dealing with a medieval chronicle case. That's too old. We have cases even in the modern era. And this is in the modern era. It really is. And with that in mind, we've got to realize that the evidence is powerful, especially for St. Padre Pio. This occurred in the 20th century. There were photographs. Physicians examined him. Church authorities examined him. They investigated him. Supporters, skeptics, they argued about him. And as the amazing brother, that's a great point. That is right. Our legendary man, myth, legend, the incredible Richard, backstage, you're amazing. Richard, who is part of the reason why anything, we're going to give him a shout out on the air. He's part of the reason why any of the magic at Virgin Most Powerful Radio occurs. Richard, behind the scenes, who is just a tremendous guy. He's legendary. He brought up a great point to me. The great St. Padre Pio was the first priest with a stigmata. Boom! Legendary point. I couldn't let the show go on without mentioning that point. What a great one. That is a really, really good point. I hadn't thought about that. First priest with the stigmata. Wow, that really is amazing. And the more you stop and think about it, let that stick in. Let that settle in. Yeah, let that blow you away. Now, when talking about the incredible St. Padre Pio, there is so much that can be said. And indeed, we've done shows on him, which is a good thing. We've done shows on him as well. Now, Padre Pio was also investigated. It wasn't a matter of the church saying, okay, well, you know, we believe him and there's going to be no investigation. No, there was investigation done. And in fact, I believe St. Padre Pio's case is very important because it will demonstrate that the Catholic Church can and does investigate claims. They investigate them all.
You had doctors that examined his wounds at many different times. You had church authorities that, well, they said, we got to look into this. We're suspicious of it. We got to look into it. We aren't fully on board. We're suspicious. We're going to have to do a deep dive because we're not fully on board. So they did. They did. And at one point, St. Padre Pio's ministry was restricted. Yeah. The Holy Office became involved. Now, the church did deep examining. There were claims. There was medical examination done. There was ecclesiastical investigation done. And what happened? Well, St. Padre Pio was vindicated, and he would eventually become canonized by Pope St. John Paul II in 2002. Isn't that amazing? Isn't that amazing? The investigation done would blow you away. It should blow you away. Now, here's another thing. St. Padre Pio died. He died on September 23rd, 1968. After he died, here's something incredible. After he died, those visible wounds that were investigated, that he had throughout his life for the massive majority of his life, they disappeared. They disappeared. That's incredible. That's extraordinary, if you ask me. That's incredible. Now, with that in mind, he went to be with the Lord. And when he went to be with the Lord, the wounds disappeared. Yet investigations had already proved he was legit. He was legitimate because the phenomena was observed. The wounds were examined. He was subjected to real church scrutiny. And it was determined that he was 100% telling the truth. There's no doubt about it. What a beautiful case, cumulative case of examples. From the great St. Francis to the legendary St. Padre Pio. We also had a great question that came in from Gary 2.0.

it is. There is a report, and it comes from multiple Catholic inquirers and investigators that talk about a living woman, but her identity is kept private. So we don't know her name. And I totally get it. Living in the modern era with social media and everything, imagine the attention that that would garner. She'd never be in peace. She'd live in misery, being hounded all the time by the media, being hounded by fellow believers. She'd never have a life. So this person keeps her identity private. And there is a good link. Let me get you the link to that. Where, and we've got the link. We're going to put it here. We've got the link right here. Give me a moment. Here it is. This is a good one. We've heard about it. We've read about it as well. There it is. There it is. It is about a living Catholic woman, and her identity is kept private. It's kept private. So outside of her, I'm really not aware of any other. Although there could be other examples, I'd have to dive in and have to look. But as far as I know, I believe this is probably Avatar style. I gotcha. Oh, I believe this is the only one that I am aware of. Now, what has the cumulative case shown us today? We've looked at St. Francis of Assisi. We've looked at St. Catherine of Siena. We've looked at St. Rita of Cascia. We've looked at St. Veronica Giuliani. We've looked at St. Gemma Galgani. Giuliani, Galgani, it sounds similar. We've looked at St. Padre Pio. What does everything show us? What does everything point to? Everything points to Christ. That is what the stigmata is meant to do. They are conformed to Christ, but they want you to turn your eyes and your life to Jesus. They want you to turn your very being to the Lord. They want you to worship God and God alone. And these incredible stigmatics want and desire no attention. That's why many of them kept it secret. That is why many of them never, ever even spoke about it, never even wanted to dialogue about it. Many covered them up. Many never wanted attention. That is a mark of a real, truly holy saint. And may those incredible, amazing saints, amazing living mystics at their time and living in heaven with God, may they pray for us, faithful. Faithful, if you love today's show, we want to hear from you. Do you want more shows like this? Did you love it? Was it spiritually uplifting? Was it mind-blowing? Was it tremendous? If you loved it, and if you want more shows like this, let us know. We'll be bringing you many, many more like this. Goated programming. Incredible programming. Faithful, have an amazing rest of your day, but don't go anywhere. There's more programming to come right here on Virgin Most Powerful Radio. And if you haven't gotten that incredible app yet, you got to get the Goated Virgin Most Powerful Radio app. See you soon, Facebook.

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1: 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As always, I'm your host, Dr. Sandoval. Happy to be here to discuss our Catholic faith. You know, interesting, folks, how, you know, when we start thinking about different topics for our shows and what to talk about, never easy. Sometimes it's a slam dunk when you look at what's going on in the world, but sometimes when you start thinking about what really matters to our audience, what is our audience going through? What are we currently going through as Catholics? It's not always easy to pick a topic because there are so many things going on. But I usually go off of what are people going through in their lives? What am I hearing during the week? What do people ask me about during the week as it pertains to our faith? And this week, you know, it's interesting because what I've been hearing a lot about is, why me? Why does this always happen to me? Why is it that it seems like just when things are going well, all of a sudden, you know, things don't pan out the way I planned them. Things aren't as smooth as they should be in my life. You know, I hear this a lot, and it's a common theme, and I don't blame anybody for feeling that way. I think it's a very, very common theme that we can all relate to, but it can surely bring us down, and it can make us frustrated, wondering, where is God in my life? Well, hopefully we can answer that question today, but as we get started, let's go ahead and get started with a prayer here at the top of the hour. In the name of the Father, and of the Son, and of the Holy Spirit, amen. Our Father, who art in heaven, hallowed be thy name. Thy kingdom come, thy will be done, on earth as it is in heaven. Give us this day our daily bread, and forgive us our trespasses, as we forgive those who trespass against us. And lead us not into temptation, but deliver us from evil. Amen. Hail Mary, full of grace, the Lord is with thee. Blessed art thou amongst women, and blessed is the fruit of thy womb, Jesus. Holy Mary, Mother of God, pray for us sinners, now and at the hour of our death. Amen. Glory be to the Father, and to the Son, and to the Holy Spirit, as it was in the beginning, is now, and ever shall be, world without end. Amen. In the name of the Father, and of the Son, and of the Holy Spirit. Amen. You know, folks, it's interesting with today's day and age, our modern technology, all of our social media, we start to really form ideas about life, about what life should be like. And one of the things that I think has social media has done, which is human nature, we've always done this, but I think it's more intense on social media. We start to compare ourselves to everybody else in the world and ask ourselves, how am I doing based on how other people are doing? We've always had the term, you know, keeping up with the Joneses, the grass is greener on the other side. We're always comparing and looking at trying to better ourselves. However, we do it by looking at what's going on in my neighbor's life. And that can be a bit of a challenge. It can be a bit of a challenge for many, many reasons. Mostly because I always tell my friends, you know, imagination is usually worse than the reality, meaning that we start to see other people's lives and we very, very quickly form an opinion as to how perfect their life is, how not perfect it is, how well they're doing, how not well they're doing. Look, my neighbor just got a new car. Oh my goodness, that's amazing. They must be doing so well. Now I feel behind. I got to get a new car too. And that's when we get that term, you know, keeping up with the Joneses. We're trying to keep up with whoever is around us. And it's a very challenging way to live because we never feel like anything is good enough. We feel like I'm supposed to be living a different life. Well, I see this a lot with therapy sessions when we're speaking to people. They look at their social media page and people have actually gotten very, very depressed, or they go through periods in their life where they feel that they're not good enough and they start to feel hopeless because they look on their social media sites and they see pictures of their friends living in what appears to be an extraordinary life. They're on vacation, they're in front of the beach, they're somewhere that would be considered exotic or somewhere, you know, so beautiful and traveling and doing all these things. And we get that based on one picture. That old adage of one picture is worth a thousand words is very true. But how accurate are these pictures? How accurate are these lives that are being portrayed? That can be the challenge, because we see this and we imagine that we are not good enough anymore, that our life is not worth living anymore, that, you know, everybody else has this perfect life and I am failing. We see this all the time. One of the biggest challenges with this is that it can lead to feelings of depression, feelings of inadequacy. And then how do we treat that? The first thing I usually tell people is we need to treat it with a big dose of reality and a big dose of asking ourselves, what are our expectations in life? An example I have for you. There was a patient that came to me one time, and unfortunately, they found out that they had kidney disease, and a pretty severe form of kidney disease where they were going to need dialysis. Not easy. Once you start finding out that you have kidney disease, your kidneys are breaking down, it is a very, very serious disability, and you do usually have to go for dialysis if the kidneys are bad enough that you need an external help. You know, dialysis is like an external kidney. They flush your blood, they clear it out. Well, this patient found out that she had kidney disease, it was progressive, and she was going to need dialysis. Now, a little bit of background. This patient was in her late 40s, early 50s, and was very, very well-to-do. Her and her husband had done very well in their business. They were independently wealthy for the most part, and really nothing was going on in their life otherwise, other than she had this illness, and so it was very debilitating. For her in particular, one of the things that was an advantage, shall we say, compared to other people who have kidney disease, is that other people might have to give up their jobs or give up their life or go on disability or something along those lines. Because when you do need dialysis, you have to go about 3 times a week for about 3 to 4 hours a session. There's no way you're going to be able to hold down a job or you're going to be able to do anything else other than devote yourself to this dialysis. So that can put a lot of people in financial straits. For this patient in particular, she was doing okay. She was doing very well for herself financially. So she wasn't worried about income. She wasn't worried about losing a job or anything along those lines. However, she was very frustrated because she went to the dialysis center and, believe it or not, folks, she didn't like the people she saw there. She got to the dialysis center and she said, "This place is not for me. I'm not like those people." And I understood what she was saying. It was not very kind. Really, what she was trying to convey was that she was better than everybody else. And it was very challenging. I'll be honest with you. There's a few challenging moments in terms of treatment and therapies that I have encountered in my life when treating people. I love people. I think that, you know, Christ loves everybody. This is one of those moments where I had to be very calculated with what I conveyed to her and really had to get into her heart to see what she was experiencing. I don't think she had ever experienced a hardship. In general, not that everybody has hardships in life. There's no question about it. And even whether you're financially secure or not. However, she got to this point where she really felt that she was better than other people and had categorized people. And we do this all the time. I mean, we do this as human beings. I'm not judging this one person. It just kind of came to light to me in that moment where I thought, gosh, you're going through kidney disease and this is a very challenging moment in your life. And there's different ways that people cope with it. And I realized for her, her coping mechanism was she can't be in another room with people who are also dying. And so I asked her, you know, gosh, you think when she literally, she said, you know, I'm not like those people. I asked her, well, do you feel like your kidney disease is a little bit different? Do you feel like you need a different form of therapy? Do you feel? And she said, I just cannot be around those people. Initially, it came off as being very petty, shall we say, or superior or something along those lines. But I realized she was in pain. She hadn't ever dealt with anything at this magnitude, and she really didn't know how to handle it. I think there was a lot of denial there, and there was a lot of sense of this can't be happening to me. But it really came mostly from the idea of I'm independently wealthy. There's nothing else I need in my life. Why is this happening to me now? And there was a lot of anger there. So usually when people react out of anger, they'll say things in the moment, they'll perceive things that might not be accurate, and they might say things that they might regret later. So definitely we got to give ourselves, and we got to give, I was giving this patient a lot of grace in terms of saying she might not have understood exactly the situation or might not have been cognizant of why she was feeling what she was feeling. But really the bottom line for her came to, why is this happening to me? This shouldn't be happening to me. I'm better than this, and I'm doing very well in this world. And so that's where that anger came from. I think that this is one of the challenges that we face. In this case in particular, she, you know, we talked about it and I told her, well, you know, there's different options for you. If you have the means, you might be able to do home health and somebody might be able to come to your home and offer you the treatment that you need on a regular basis. The challenge with that is then your home becomes kind of a clinic. It doesn't quite feel like your home anymore at times for some people. Other people can do that just fine. But in this case in particular, you know, it was what it was in terms of the illness, in terms of it's going to progress. But the bottom line was, why is this happening to me? My life is supposed to be perfect. Can't you see the pictures on my social media? Can't you see the circles I surround myself with? Don't you see where I live? I'm not part of the problems of this world. I'm away from all that. My life has a certain level of perfection and shouldn't be touched by tragedy or by illness or by frustrations. And I think a lot of times we fall into this trap. For this particular patient, I'm not sure what ended up happening. Remember, she came to me for therapy because she was feeling frustrated and upset at the situation. She only came that one time. I think she had a period of adjustment to the situation, to her medical current situation where she was going to need all that treatment. And that's normal. She never came back and it was okay. She didn't really need long-term treatment. I think she just needed to adjust to that. But for us in our everyday lives, what do we need to adjust to the reality of this world is not perfect? You know, we start to feel like I should be living a different life, and that's not always the case. What do? We need to take that step back sometimes and realize that life is life. And whatever life comes, whatever issues come our way, that's what God wants us to handle at that moment. We're going to talk more about this when we come back from the break. All right, folks, welcome back to Virgin Most Powerful Radio. You're listening to the Dr. Sandoval Show. Today, we are talking about what does it mean to live the perfect life? Is there a perfect life? What is going on in this world? Because I really...

Pray for us. Saint Maria Faustina Kowalska, pray for us. All God's angels and saints, pray for us. In the name of the Father, the Son, Holy Spirit, amen. Many blessings upon all of you. After praying with you, I'll pray for you in the greatest of all prayers. And that prayer is the holy sacrifice of the Mass. My friends, the first reading in the Mass today, taken from 1 Corinthians chapter 15, verse 12 to 20, is the following. Saint Paul is saying with great clarity that Jesus Christ, he died. He was crucified. That we cannot deny. Jesus Christ died. He was crucified on Good Friday. Crucified between two thieves. However, that's not the last word. Jesus Christ, after 3 days, he was buried Good Friday. He spent the whole day in the tomb, Holy Saturday, and the early Easter Sunday, Jesus rose from the dead. That is the plenitude of what is called the Paschal Mystery. The fullness, the plenitude of what we call the Paschal Mystery. That's right. Paschal Mystery is the following. It's the passion, suffering, death, but also the resurrection of our Lord and Savior Jesus Christ. So St. Paul, he's preaching to the Corinthians, as well as now to the whole world. He insists that Christ has truly risen from the dead. It wasn't simply a myth or fiction, but Jesus truly, he suffered, died, was buried, but on the third day he rose from the dead. That is the plenitude, the culmination of the Paschal Mystery. And so what happened back then, this is 2,000 years ago, that there were individuals that didn't know about that, or they doubted it, or they simply didn't believe that Christ had risen from the dead. So Jesus rose from the dead, and this is proven by the four Gospels, but also St. Paul himself. Jesus appeared many times. So my friends, Paul is going to say, if Christ has not been raised from the dead, your faith is in vain. Go off, eat, drink, and be merry. Live it up. Have fun in life. Take advantage of the situation. Maximize your pleasure, because if our fate is simply like to die like a dead dog or a dead animal or a plant, what's the purpose of praying and fasting and practicing self-discipline and mortification and the ascetical life? What's the purpose of that if there's nothing beyond the grave? So Paul insists that the resurrection of Christ is a reality, and all of our faith is basically, it's based on that. And if you read through, the Gospels, especially the Gospels, there's very clear evidence of the resurrection of Christ. The proof is in the pudding, as they say. So I'll just outline to you this chapter, 1 Corinthians 15. Paul is expounding upon the gospel reality. But the four Gospels, Matthew, Mark, Luke, and John, they all recount the
resurrection of Christ. And I'll give you actually the passages if you'd like to look in this yourself. So Matthew, Mark, Luke, and John. Okay, if you go to the first gospel of St. Matthew, chapter 28, you will have the first resurrection scene. Then you move from Matthew to Mark. You go to Mark chapter 16 with Matthew 28 and Mark 16. It's actually the last chapter of those Gospels. Once again, in Mark chapter 16, you're going to encounter the risen Lord Jesus. Okay, then you move from Mark to Luke. Luke chapter 24, you're going to have another resurrection scene, more than one. Luke chapter 24 is a charming chapter, and you only have this in the Gospel of St. Luke. And this would be the afternoon of Easter Sunday, which you have two disciples are in desolation. They're kind of like forlorn orphans walking away from Jerusalem, heading toward Emmaus, which was about 7 to 8 miles away. And Jesus comes and he walks with them. And after they arrive at their destination, they say, stay with us because the sun is going down. They sit down at the table. Jesus takes bread. He blesses the bread. He breaks the bread. He gives the bread. And their eyes are open and they recognize that that man that was walking with him those 7 miles was not simply a foreigner or a stranger or a good friend. It was truly Jesus Christ, who had truly risen from the dead. Then Matthew, Mark, Luke, John is a little bit different than the other Gospels. As we said before, the first Gospels, Matthew, Mark, and Luke, they're called the Synoptic Gospels, because there's a certain sameness of theme in the Synoptics, Matthew, Mark, and Luke, where John is different. St. John chapter 18 and 19 would be the Passion of Christ, and the last two chapters in John would be the chapters referring to the resurrection of our Lord and Savior Jesus Christ, concluding with the apostles going fishing, catching nothing. The man on the shore is Jesus. He tells them to drop their nets on the other side. They catch so many fish that can barely haul it in. John says, it's the Lord. Peter jumps in and swims to the shore. Jesus is preparing breakfast for them. And after that, Jesus takes Peter aside, and walking along the shore, he asked Peter three very important questions. He says, Peter, do you love me? Feed my sheep. Peter, do you love me? Feed my lambs. Peter, do you love me? Feed my sheep. And he says, when you're young, you used to go where you liked, but later on, they'll take you against your will and fasten you, indicating the way in which Peter would glorify the Lord. Then Jesus says to him, follow me. So those are the four gospel passages where you can find the resurrection of our Lord and Savior Jesus Christ. Then Paul, this is a key chapter in the writings of St. Paul. It's 1 Corinthians chapter 15, verse 12 to 20. And the essence of this is, as I've said earlier, Paul is insisting to the community in Corinth, he's insisting that Jesus is truly risen from the dead. It's a historical reality. It's not a myth or optical illusion. Rather, it is a historical fact that he truly rose from the dead. And that is so important because
my friends, one day you will die. One day I will die. One day everyone will die in this world. No one will escape the reality of death. As a result of original sin, all of us have to die one day. But the resurrection gives us great hope, because we know that death is not the last word, but the last word is the fact that Jesus Christ, the Son of the living God, is risen from the dead. He's truly living now as a fruit of his resurrection 2,000 years ago. He died and he rose never to die again. So that should fill us with a lot of hope. In the midst of the many sufferings that we all have to go through, it's part and parcel of living in this world that we have to suffer. Jesus himself says, whoever wants to follow me must deny himself, take up his cross and follow me. Whoever loses his life for the sake of the gospel will save it for eternal life. So our hope is in the Paschal mystery, the passion, death, and resurrection of our Lord and Savior Jesus Christ. That's what is our hope, is the virtue of hope. So we cannot separate the resurrection from the reality of heaven. That's right. The resurrection of Jesus points to our own eventual resurrection. St. Teresa of Avila, first woman doctor of the church, pointed out the following. She said, we really don't think enough about heaven. If we thought more about the risen Lord and the gates of heaven open to us, it would be much easier for us to carry our cross, knowing that heaven awaits us. So we really can't separate the risen Lord Jesus from the reality of, by he dying, he opened up the gates of heaven. Up to that point, the gates of heaven were closed because of original sin. But he dying and rising from the dead, he's opening up the gates of heaven for all those who believe in him and obey his commandments. Remember the words of, another words from St. Paul, very encouraging, related to heaven. Eye has not seen, ear has not heard. Eye is not seen, ear is not heard, nor is it entered into the mind of man the wonderful things that God has prepared for those who love him. Aren't those encouraging words, my friends? Eye has not seen, ear has not heard, nor has it entered into the mind of man the wonderful things that God has prepared for those who love him. Another passage, Paul goes on to say that the sufferings of the present time are nothing in comparison to the glory of the sons and daughters of God. If that were not enough, there at the Last Supper, Jesus gives his Last Supper discourse to the apostles, and leaving that for us, Jesus says, I'm going now. Do not let your hearts be troubled. Believe in God and believe in me. Do not let your hearts be troubled. I think that's important for us. We become anxious. We allow our hearts to be troubled. We become nervous and tense. But Jesus says, I'm going now. Do not
let your hearts be troubled. Believe in God. Believe in me. And then he goes on to say, Jesus goes on to say, in my Father's house, there are many mansions. If it were not so, I would not tell you. And this mansion is our eternal destiny, to have a mansion in heaven. So let's just repeat those words of Jesus related to the resurrection. So what I'm pointing out is the fact that Jesus died and rose from the dead is intimately related to the resurrection. It's intimately related to the heaven. Cannot separate the risen Lord Jesus from the reality of heaven. I am going now to prepare a place for you, so that where I am, you also may be. In my Father's house, there are many mansions. If it were not so, I would not tell you. Eye has not seen, ear has not heard, nor has it entered into the mind of man the wonderful things that God has prepared for those who love him. My friends, life is very short. Our sufferings, our crosses, our tribulations, our sorrows, our setbacks, our contradictions, they are many. But those sufferings, as St. Paul points out, those sufferings are nothing compared to the joy that awaits us. Often I do this dynamic. I can do it with you right now. Call to mind the happiest day of your life, the happiest hour of your life, the happiest moment of your life. Okay, if you can call to mind that. Now, multiply that joy that you experience. And there's definitely a lot of joy. Multiply that joy of that moment 1,000 times. And extend that moment in time to all of eternity. Eternity meaning forever and ever and ever and ever. If you do that, my friends, that is a mere glimpse. That is a mere glimpse into the heavenly reality, the heavenly reward that awaits you and me. And as we said, it awaits you and me, and it will not be temporal, but it will be eternal. Heaven, my friends, is forever and ever and ever and ever. Wow. That reason, the great Saint Augustine gives us this image of how short time is in comparison with eternity. These are the words of Augustine. Our life on earth, our life on earth is like a mere blink of the eye.
in comparison with eternity. How short is our existence? So let's turn to Mary, who's in heaven now. She was taken up into heaven, body and soul. Let's turn to Mary and beg Mary for the grace to have greater hope in the eternal reward that God has prepared for us. And that we would have our gaze fixed on heaven. St. Paul says, lift up your eyes on high and not look at the things of the earth. Let's lift up our eyes on high and contemplate the Lord who's waiting for us, his mother, the angels and saints. Wonderful topic, my friends, the topic of the resurrection and heaven. So, my friends, I'd like to invite all of you to share our message with the whole world. The world must have this message of hope in heaven and our heavenly awards. And I, for my part, I will give you my priestly blessing and I'll pray for you in the Mass I'm about to celebrate right now. The Lord be with you. May Almighty God bless you, the Father and the Son and the Holy Spirit. Amen.

0: The Sorrowful Mysteries of the Most Holy Rosary of the Blessed Virgin Mary. The Sorrowful Mysteries recall to our mind the mysterious events surrounding Christ's sacrifice of his life, so that sinful humanity might be reconciled with God.
1: In the name of the Father, and of the Son, and of the Holy Spirit, amen. I believe in God, the Father Almighty, creator of heaven and earth, and in Jesus Christ, his only Son, our Lord, who was conceived by the Holy Spirit, born of the Virgin Mary, suffered under Pontius Pilate, was crucified, died, and was buried. He descended into hell. The third day he rose again from the dead. He ascended into heaven and sits at the right hand of God the Father Almighty. From thence he shall come to judge the living and the dead.
2: I believe in the Holy Spirit, the Holy Catholic Church, the communion of saints, the forgiveness of sins, the resurrection of the body, and life everlasting. Amen.
1: Our Father, who art in heaven, hallowed be thy name. Thy kingdom come, thy will be done on earth as it is in heaven.
2: Give us this day our daily bread, and forgive us our trespasses, as we forgive those who trespass against us. And lead us not into temptation, but deliver us from evil. Amen.
1: Hail Mary, full of grace, the Lord is with thee. Blessed art thou amongst women, and blessed is the fruit of thy womb, Jesus.
2: Holy Mary, Mother of God, pray for us sinners, now and at the hour of our death. Amen.
1: Hail Mary, full of grace, the Lord is with thee. Blessed art thou among women, and blessed is the fruit of thy womb, Jesus.
2: Holy Mary, Mother of God, pray for us sinners, now and at the hour of our death. Amen.
1: Hail Mary, full of grace, the Lord is with thee. Blessed art thou among women, and blessed is the fruit of thy womb, Jesus.
2: Holy Mary, Mother of God, pray for us sinners, now and at the hour of our death. Amen.
1: Glory be to the Father, and to the Son, and to the Holy Spirit.
2: As it was in the beginning, is now, and ever shall be, world without end. Amen.
0: The first sorrowful mystery, the agony in the garden. O Jesus, in the Garden of Gethsemane, you suffered a bitter agony because of our sins. Grant us true contrition.
1: Our Father, who art in heaven, hallowed be thy name. Thy kingdom come, thy will be done on earth as it is in heaven.
2: Give us this day our daily bread, and forgive us our trespasses, as we forgive those who trespass against us. And lead us not into temptation, but deliver us from evil. Amen.
1: Hail Mary, full of grace, the Lord is with thee. Blessed art thou amongst women, and blessed is the fruit of thy womb, Jesus.
2: Holy Mary, Mother of God, pray for us sinners, now and at the hour of our death. Amen.
1: Hail Mary, full of grace, the Lord is with thee. Blessed art thou among women, and blessed is the fruit of thy womb, Jesus.
2: Holy Mary, Mother of God, pray for us sinners, now and at the hour of our death. Amen.
1: Hail Mary, full of grace, the Lord is with thee. Blessed art thou among women, and blessed is the fruit of thy womb, Jesus.
2: Holy Mary, Mother of God, pray for us sinners, now and at the hour of our death. Amen.
1: Hail Mary, full of grace, the Lord is with thee. Blessed art thou amongst women, and blessed is the fruit of thy womb, Jesus.
2: Holy Mary, Mother of God, pray for us sinners, now and at the hour of our death. Amen.
1: Hail Mary, full of grace, the Lord is with thee. Blessed art thou among women, and blessed is the fruit of thy womb, Jesus.
2: Holy Mary, Mother of God, pray for us sinners, now and at the hour of our death. Amen.
1: Hail Mary, full of grace, the Lord is with thee. Blessed art thou amongst women, and blessed is the fruit of thy womb, Jesus.
2: Holy Mary, Mother of God, pray for us sinners, now and at the hour of our death. Amen.
1: Hail Mary, full of grace, the Lord is with thee. Blessed art thou among women, and blessed is the fruit of thy womb, Jesus.
2: Holy Mary, Mother of God, pray for us sinners, now and at the hour of our death. Amen.
1: Hail Mary, full of grace, the Lord is with thee. Blessed art thou among women, and blessed is the fruit of thy womb, Jesus.
2: Holy Mary, Mother of God, pray for us sinners, now and at the hour of our death. Amen.
1: Hail Mary, full of grace, the Lord is with thee. Blessed art thou amongst women, and blessed is the fruit of thy womb, Jesus.
2: Holy Mary, Mother of God, pray for us sinners, now and at the hour of our death. Amen.
1: Hail Mary, full of grace, the Lord is with thee. Blessed art thou among women, and blessed is the fruit of thy womb, Jesus.
2: Holy Mary, Mother of God, pray for us sinners, now and at the hour of our death. Amen.
1: Glory be to the Father, and to the Son, and to the Holy Spirit.
2: As it was in the beginning, is now, and ever shall be, world without end. Amen.
1: O my Jesus, forgive us our sins, save us from the fires of hell. Lead all souls to heaven, especially those in most need of thy mercy.
0: The second sorrowful mystery, the scourging at the pillar. O Jesus, you endured a cruel scourging and your flesh was torn by heavy blows. Help us to have the virtue of purity.
2: Our Father, who art in heaven, hallowed be thy name. Thy kingdom come, thy will be done, on earth as it is in heaven.
1: Give us this day our daily bread, and forgive us our trespasses, as we forgive those who trespass against us. And lead us not into temptation, but deliver us from evil. Amen.
2: Hail Mary, full of grace, the Lord is with thee. Blessed art thou amongst women, and blessed is the fruit of thy womb, Jesus.
1: Holy Mary, Mother of God, pray for us sinners now and at the hour of our death. Amen.
2: Hail Mary, full of grace, the Lord is with thee. Blessed art thou amongst women, and blessed is the fruit of thy womb, Jesus.
1: Holy Mary, Mother of God, pray for us sinners now and at the hour of our death. Amen.
2: Hail Mary, full of grace, the Lord is with thee. Blessed art thou amongst women, and blessed is the fruit of thy womb, Jesus.
1: Holy Mary, Mother of God, pray for us sinners now and at the hour of our death. Amen.
2: Hail Mary, full of grace, the Lord is with thee. Blessed art thou amongst women, and blessed is the fruit of thy womb, Jesus.
1: Holy Mary, Mother of God, pray for us sinners now and at the hour of our death. Amen.
2: Hail Mary, full of grace, the Lord is with thee. Blessed art thou amongst women, and blessed is the fruit of thy womb, Jesus.
1: Holy Mary, Mother of God, pray for us sinners, now and at the hour of our death. Amen.
2: Hail Mary, full of grace, the Lord is with thee. Blessed art thou amongst women, and blessed is the fruit of thy womb, Jesus.
1: Holy Mary, Mother of God, pray for us sinners now and at the hour of our death. Amen.
2: Hail Mary, full of grace, the Lord is with thee. Blessed art thou amongst women, and blessed is the fruit of thy womb, Jesus.
1: Holy Mary, Mother of God, pray for us sinners, now and at the hour of our death. Amen.
2: Hail Mary, full of grace, the Lord is with thee. Blessed art thou amongst women, and blessed is the fruit of thy womb, Jesus.
1: Holy Mary, Mother of God, pray for us sinners, now and at the hour of our death. Amen.
2: Hail Mary, full of grace, the Lord is with thee. Blessed art thou amongst women, and blessed is the fruit of thy womb, Jesus.
1: Holy Mary, Mother of God, pray for us sinners now and at the hour of our death. Amen.
2: Hail Mary, full of grace, the Lord is with thee. Blessed art thou amongst women, and blessed is the fruit of thy womb, Jesus.
1: Holy Mary, Mother of God, pray for us sinners now and at the hour of our death. Amen.
2: Glory be to the Father, to the Son, and to the Holy Spirit.
1: As it was in the beginning, is now, and ever shall be, world without end. Amen.
2: O my Jesus, forgive us our sins, save us from the fires of hell, and lead all souls to heaven, especially those in most need of thy mercy.
0: The third sorrowful mystery, the crowning with thorns. O Jesus, you patiently endured the pain from the crown of sharp thorns that was forced upon your head. Grant us the strength to have moral courage.
1: Our Father, who art in heaven, hallowed be thy name. Thy kingdom come, thy will be done on earth as it is in heaven.
2: Give us this day our daily bread, and forgive us our trespasses, as we forgive those who trespass against us. And lead us not into temptation, but deliver us from evil. Amen.
1: Hail Mary, full of grace, the Lord is with thee. Blessed art thou amongst women, and blessed is the fruit of thy womb, Jesus.
2: Holy Mary, Mother of God, pray for us sinners, now and at the hour of our death. Amen.
1: Hail Mary, full of grace, the Lord is with thee. Blessed art thou among women, and blessed is the fruit of thy womb, Jesus.
2: Holy Mary, Mother of God, pray for us sinners, now and at the hour of our death. Amen.
1: Hail Mary, full of grace, the Lord is with thee. Blessed art thou among women, and blessed is the fruit of thy womb, Jesus.
2: Holy Mary, Mother of God, pray for us sinners, now and at the hour of our death. Amen.
1: Hail Mary, full of grace, the Lord is with thee. Blessed art thou amongst women, and blessed is the fruit of thy womb, Jesus.
2: Holy Mary, Mother of God, pray for us sinners, now and at the hour of our death. Amen.
1: Hail Mary, full of grace, the Lord is with thee. Blessed art thou among women, and blessed is the fruit of thy womb, Jesus.
2: Holy Mary, Mother of God, pray for us sinners, now and at the hour of our death. Amen.
1: Hail Mary, full of grace, the Lord is with thee. Blessed art thou amongst women, and blessed is the fruit of thy womb, Jesus.
2: Holy Mary, Mother of God, pray for us sinners, now and at the hour of our death. Amen.
1: Hail Mary, full of grace, the Lord is with thee. Blessed art thou among women, and blessed is the fruit of thy womb, Jesus.
2: Holy Mary, Mother of God, pray for us sinners, now and at the hour of our death. Amen.
1: Hail Mary, full of grace, the Lord is with thee. Blessed art thou among women, and blessed is the fruit of thy womb, Jesus.
2: Holy Mary, Mother of God, pray for us sinners, now and at the hour of our death. Amen.
1: Hail Mary, full of grace, the Lord is with thee. Blessed art thou amongst women, and blessed is the fruit of thy womb, Jesus.
2: Holy Mary, Mother of God, pray for us sinners, now and at the hour of our death. Amen.
1: Hail Mary, full of grace, the Lord is with thee. Blessed art thou among women, and blessed is the fruit of thy womb, Jesus.
2: Holy Mary, Mother of God, pray for us sinners, now and at the hour of our death. Amen.
1: Glory be to the Father, and to the Son, and to the Holy Spirit.
2: As it was in the beginning, is now, and ever shall be, world without end. Amen.
1: O my Jesus, forgive us our sins, save us from the fires of hell. Lead all souls to heaven, especially those in most need of thy mercy.
0: The fourth sorrowful mystery, the carrying of the cross. O Jesus, you willingly carried your cross for love of your Father and all people. Grant us the virtue of patience.
2: Our Father, who art in heaven, hallowed be thy name. Thy kingdom come, thy will be done, on earth as it is in heaven.
1: Give us this day our daily bread, and forgive us our trespasses, as we forgive those who trespass against us. And lead us not into temptation, but deliver us from evil. Amen.
2: Hail Mary, full of grace, the Lord is with thee. Blessed art thou amongst women, and blessed is the fruit of thy womb, Jesus.
1: Holy Mary, Mother of God, pray for us sinners now and at the hour of our death. Amen.
2: Hail Mary, full of grace, the Lord is with thee. Blessed art thou amongst women, and blessed is the fruit of thy womb, Jesus.
1: Holy Mary, Mother of God, pray for us sinners now and at the hour of our death. Amen.
2: Hail Mary, full of grace, the Lord is with thee. Blessed art thou amongst women, and blessed is the fruit of thy womb, Jesus.
1: Holy Mary, Mother of God, pray for us sinners now and at the hour of our death. Amen.
2: Hail Mary, full of grace, the Lord is with thee. Blessed art thou amongst women, and blessed is the fruit of thy womb, Jesus.
1: Holy Mary, Mother of God, pray for us sinners now and at the hour of our death. Amen.
2: Hail Mary, full of grace, the Lord is with thee. Blessed art thou amongst women, and blessed is the fruit of thy womb, Jesus.
1: Holy Mary, Mother of God, pray for us sinners, now and at the hour of our death. Amen.
2: Hail Mary, full of grace, the Lord is with thee. Blessed art thou amongst women, and blessed is the fruit of thy womb, Jesus.
1: Holy Mary, Mother of God, pray for us sinners now and at the hour of our death. Amen.
2: Hail Mary, full of grace, the Lord is with thee. Blessed art thou amongst women, and blessed is the fruit of thy womb, Jesus.
1: Holy Mary, Mother of God, pray for us sinners, now and at the hour of our death. Amen.
2: Hail Mary, full of grace, the Lord is with thee. Blessed art thou amongst women, and blessed is the fruit of thy womb, Jesus.
1: Holy Mary, Mother of God, pray for us sinners, now and at the hour of our death. Amen.
2: Hail Mary, full of grace, the Lord is with thee. Blessed art thou amongst women, and blessed is the fruit of thy womb, Jesus.
1: Holy Mary, Mother of God, pray for us sinners now and at the hour of our death. Amen.
2: Hail Mary, full of grace, the Lord is with thee. blessed art thou amongst women, and blessed is the fruit of thy womb, Jesus.
1: Holy Mary, Mother of God, pray for us sinners, now and at the hour of our death. Amen.
2: Glory be to the Father, to the Son, and to the Holy Spirit.
1: As it was in the beginning, is now, and ever shall be, world without end. Amen.
2: O my Jesus, forgive us our sins, save us from the fires of hell, and lead all souls to heaven, especially those in most need of thy mercy.
0: The fifth sorrowful mystery, the crucifixion. O Jesus, for love of us you endured 3 hours of torture on the cross and gave up your spirit. Grant us the grace of final perseverance.
1: Our Father, who art in heaven, hallowed be thy name. Thy kingdom come, thy will be done on earth as it is in heaven.
2: Give us this day our daily bread, and forgive us our trespasses, as we forgive those who trespass against us. And lead us not into temptation, but deliver us from evil. Amen.
1: Hail Mary, full of grace, the Lord is with thee. Blessed art thou amongst women, and blessed is the fruit of thy womb, Jesus.
2: Holy Mary, Mother of God, pray for us sinners, now and at the hour of our death. Amen.
1: Hail Mary, full of grace, the Lord is with thee. Blessed art thou among women, and blessed is the fruit of thy womb, Jesus.
2: Holy Mary, Mother of God, pray for us sinners, now and at the hour of our death. Amen.
1: Hail Mary, full of grace, the Lord is with thee. Blessed art thou among women, and blessed is the fruit of thy womb, Jesus.
2: Holy Mary, Mother of God, pray for us sinners, now and at the hour of our death. Amen.
1: Hail Mary, full of grace, the Lord is with thee. Blessed art thou amongst women, and blessed is the fruit of thy womb, Jesus.
2: Holy Mary, Mother of God, pray for us sinners, now and at the hour of our death. Amen.
1: Hail Mary, full of grace, the Lord is with thee. Blessed art thou among women, and blessed is the fruit of thy womb, Jesus.
2: Holy Mary, Mother of God, pray for us sinners, now and at the hour of our death. Amen.
1: Hail Mary, full of grace, the Lord is with thee. Blessed art thou amongst women, and blessed is the fruit of thy womb, Jesus.
2: Holy Mary, Mother of God, pray for us sinners, now and at the hour of our death. Amen.
1: Hail Mary, full of grace, the Lord is with thee. Blessed art thou among women, and blessed is the fruit of thy womb, Jesus.
2: Holy Mary, Mother of God, pray for us sinners, now and at the hour of our death. Amen.
1: Hail Mary, full of grace, the Lord is with thee. Blessed art thou among women, and blessed is the fruit of thy womb, Jesus.
2: Holy Mary, Mother of God, pray for us sinners, now and at the hour of our death. Amen.
1: Hail Mary, full of grace, the Lord is with thee. Blessed art thou amongst women, and blessed is the fruit of thy womb, Jesus.
2: Holy Mary, Mother of God, pray for us sinners, now and at the hour of our death. Amen.
1: Hail Mary, full of grace, the Lord is with thee. Blessed art thou among women, and blessed is the fruit of thy womb, Jesus.
2: Holy Mary, Mother of God, pray for us sinners, now and at the hour of our death. Amen.
1: Glory be to the Father, and to the Son, and to the Holy Spirit.
2: As it was in the beginning, is now, and ever shall be, world without end. Amen.
1: O my Jesus, forgive us our sins, save us from the fires of hell. Lead all souls to heaven, especially those in most need of thy mercy. Hail, Holy Queen, Mother of Mercy, our life, our sweetness, and our hope. To thee do we cry, poor banished children of Eve. To thee do we send up our sighs, mourning and weeping in this valley of tears. Turn then, most gracious Advocate, thine eyes of mercy towards us. And after this our exile, show unto us the blessed fruit of thy womb, Jesus. O clement, O loving, O sweet Virgin Mary, pray for us, O Holy Mother of God, that we may be made worthy of the promises of Christ. Let us pray. O God, whose only begotten Son, by his life, death, and resurrection, has purchased for us the rewards of eternal life, grant, we beseech thee, that meditating upon these mysteries of the Most Holy Rosary of the Blessed Virgin Mary, we may imitate what they contain and obtain what they promise, through the same Christ our Lord. Amen. In the name of the Father, and of the Son, and of the Holy Spirit. Amen.

0: We're here on this, on these hills, on these mountains called the San Jose Mountains. And we can see this beautiful view of these three counties, Orange County, San Bernardino. We can see all the ways down into downtown Los Angeles, over here. And we're here on this mountaintop to call down the power of the Lord Jesus Christ upon this whole territory that we can see here. We're calling what they call the glory of God upon the people and upon our land, so we may have the restoration of our lives. So we may have a vanquishing by the glory of God of the coronavirus. And so that our people can move to a new life, living in the Easter joy of the risen Christ. This is why we're here. We bless all these valleys and all these counties we can see around us. We bless them with the Blessed Sacrament, this sign of the living Lord Jesus among us. And we want this, our Lord Jesus Christ, to pour out his healing power upon all that we can survey here around the whole world. Come, Lord Jesus, bring new life to the people. Bring us out of this darkness back into your light, Lord Jesus, source of all light, the source of all healing and all hope and all joy. We ask you to pour out that love and healing upon the world that needs it so much. Amen.
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2: In the name of the Father, and of the Son, and of the Holy Spirit, Amen. Our Father, who art in heaven, hallowed be thy name. Thy kingdom come, thy will be done, on earth as it is in heaven. Give us this day our daily bread, and forgive us our trespasses, as we forgive those who trespass against us. And lead us not into temptation, but deliver us from evil. Amen. Hail Mary, full of grace, the Lord is with thee. Blessed art thou among women, and blessed is the fruit of thy womb, Jesus. Holy Mary, Mother of God, pray for us sinners, now and at the hour of our death. Amen. I believe in God, the Father Almighty, Creator of heaven and earth. I believe in Jesus Christ, his only Son, our Lord, who was conceived by the power of the Holy Spirit and born of the Virgin Mary. He suffered under Pontius Pilate, was crucified, died, and was buried. He descended to the dead. On the third day he rose again. He ascended into heaven and is seated at the right hand of God, the Father Almighty, and from thence he shall come to judge the living and the dead. I believe in the Holy Spirit, the Holy Catholic Church, the communion of saints, the forgiveness of sins, the resurrection of the body, and life everlasting. Amen. Eternal Father, I offer you the body and blood, soul and divinity, of your dearly beloved Son, our Lord Jesus Christ, in atonement for our sins and those of the whole world. For the sake of his sorrowful passion, have mercy on us and on the whole world. For the sake of his sorrowful passion, have mercy on us and on the whole world. For the sake of his sorrowful passion, have mercy on us and on the whole world. For the sake of his sorrowful passion, have mercy on us and on the whole world. For the sake of his sorrowful passion, have mercy on us and on the whole world. For the sake of his sorrowful passion, have mercy on us and on the whole world. For the sake of his sorrowful passion, have mercy on us and on the whole world. For the sake of his sorrowful passion, have mercy on us and on the whole world. For the sake of his sorrowful passion, have mercy on us and on the whole world. For the sake of his sorrowful passion, have mercy on us and on the whole world. Eternal Father, I offer you the body and blood, soul and divinity, of your dearly beloved Son, our Lord Jesus Christ, in atonement for our sins and those of the whole world. For the sake of his sorrowful passion, have mercy on us and on the whole world. For the sake of his sorrowful passion, have mercy on us and on the whole world. For the sake of his sorrowful passion, have mercy on us and on the whole world. For the sake of his sorrowful passion, have mercy on us and on the whole world. For the sake of his sorrowful passion, have mercy on us and on the whole world. For the sake of his sorrowful passion, have mercy on us and on the whole world. For the sake of his sorrowful passion, have mercy on us and on the whole world. For the sake of his sorrowful passion, have mercy on us and on the whole world. For the sake of his sorrowful passion, have mercy on us and on the whole world. For the sake of his sorrowful passion, have mercy on us and on the whole world. Eternal Father, I offer you the body and blood, soul and divinity of your dearly beloved Son, our Lord Jesus Christ, in atonement for our sins and those of the whole world. For the sake of his sorrowful passion, have mercy on us and on the whole world. For the sake of his sorrowful passion, have mercy on us and on the whole world. For the sake of his sorrowful passion, have mercy on us and on the whole world. For the sake of his sorrowful passion, have mercy on us and on the whole world. For the sake of his sorrowful passion, have mercy on us and on the whole world. For the sake of his sorrowful passion, have mercy on us and on the whole world. For the sake of his sorrowful passion, have mercy on us and on the whole world. For the sake of his sorrowful passion, have mercy on us and on the whole world. For the sake of his sorrowful passion, have mercy on us and on the whole world. For the sake of his sorrowful passion, have mercy on us and on the whole world. Eternal Father, I offer you the body and blood, soul and divinity of your dearly beloved Son, our Lord Jesus Christ, in atonement for our sins and those of the whole world. For the sake of his sorrowful passion, have mercy on us and on the whole world. For the sake of his sorrowful passion, have mercy on us and on the whole world. For the sake of his sorrowful passion, have mercy on us and on the whole world. For the sake of his sorrowful passion, have mercy on us and on the whole world. For the sake of his sorrowful passion, have mercy on us and on the whole world. For the sake of his sorrowful passion, have mercy on us and on the whole world. For the sake of his sorrowful passion, have mercy on us and on the whole world. For the sake of his sorrowful passion, have mercy on us and on the whole world. For the sake of his sorrowful passion, have mercy on us and on the whole world. For the sake of his sorrowful passion, have mercy on us and on the whole world. Eternal Father, I offer you the body and blood, soul and divinity of your dearly beloved Son, our Lord Jesus Christ, in atonement for our sins and those of the whole world. For the sake of his sorrowful passion, have mercy on us and on the whole world. For the sake of his sorrowful passion, have mercy on us and on the whole world. For the sake of his sorrowful passion, have mercy on us and on the whole world. For the sake of his sorrowful passion, have mercy on us and on the whole world. For the sake of his sorrowful passion, have mercy on us and on the whole world. For the sake of his sorrowful passion, have mercy on us and on the whole world. For the sake of his sorrowful passion, have mercy on us and on the whole world. For the sake of his sorrowful passion, have mercy on us and on the whole world. For the sake of his sorrowful passion, have mercy on us and on the whole world. For the sake of his sorrowful passion, have mercy on us and on the whole world. Holy God, Holy Mighty One, Holy Immortal One, have mercy on us and on the whole world. Holy God, Holy Mighty One, Holy Immortal One, have mercy on us and on the whole world. Holy God, Holy Mighty One, Holy Immortal One, have mercy on us and on the whole world. Eternal God, in whom mercy is endless and the treasury of compassion inexhaustible, look kindly upon us and increase your mercy in us, that in difficult moments we might not despair, nor become despondent, but with great confidence submit ourselves to your holy will, which is love and mercy itself. Amen.

0: story you are about to hear is true.
1: Catholic commentary. 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Stay ready so you don't have to get ready. Jesus 911.
2: And we are live, audience. In a moment, by the grace of the Lord, we'll have our brother, prayer warrior and legend, my near and dear brother, my near and dear friend, Keith Nestor, joining us. God willing, he's got a little bit of problems with his internet, man. We got the gremlins in the internet tearing at his cord. We're going to try and bring him up in just a moment. But I can tell you right now, I don't know if it's going to happen because from what I can tell, it does look like the internet, his internet, is messing up. Let's see if we can bring him up. Keith, brother, how are you able to hear us? Hopefully he's able to hear us there. I cannot hear him at all. We'll try. We'll see what's going on. See what is going on. Yeah, hopefully we can get that going soon. In the meantime, everybody, good afternoon, good morning, good evening, wherever you all are tuning in on an incredible Friday morning or afternoon, wherever you all are tuning. What are you all enjoying to drink right now? We'll wait a moment. We'll wait a moment to see if Keith can get it going. And if not, well, hey, you got me to talk about the rosary. And I've done a number of shows. I'm no rosary warrior like Keith. Keith has got 48-inch biceps when it comes to the rosary. I got teeny tiny ones. But I know a lot about the history of the rosary in the early church, biblical roots, medieval era. So hopefully we can get Keith on because he's the one that's got the big bicep for the rosary. But if we don't, we'll have to get him another day maybe. I'm not sure. Been dialoguing with Keith, but my goodness, man. Like spiritual warfare, right, guys? A topic that he's amazing at. A lot of people reached out to me and said, hey, we really need to hear about it. We love hearing about the rosary. And then we're having big-time problems right now. Can't get him on. See, we'll see, though. We'll continue trying. And it does look like we do have him. I'll wait for him to stabilize. Yeah, I think we got him. Keith, how you doing, brother? You able to hear me?
3: I can hear you, man. How are you?
2: Great, man. You hear me okay? Great, brother. I can hear you great, man. Now you got a stabilized connection. We're good now, man. How you doing, brother?
3: I'm doing fantastic. I'm on the road right now, so I'm not in my studio, so things can get a little bit sketchy out here on the road, but the Lord is good.
2: The Lord is tremendous. The Lord is great. And you are an amazing rosary warrior. You're always on the road, which is great, man. I love that, man. Always being in the road, always serving Jesus, always serving the Lord and being faithful to the Lord. Let's talk rosary, man. People know you as a rosary warrior.
3: Let's do it, man.
2: What can you tell us about the rosary? Go ahead.
3: Dude, let me tell you something. The rosary has changed my life in so many ways. I can't describe without having moments of like seriously breaking down.
2: Uh-oh. Seems like it was good a moment ago when he was outside. Now he's in a vehicle and it seems to be breaking
3: up. Hold on.
2: No worries. Yep, no worries. There you go.
3: How about now?
2: There you go. All good.
3: Just give me 1 second. Sorry, everybody.
2: No worries, man.
3: Roll this window down.
2: No worries, brother. No worries, man. I appreciate you going through the effort, being in the road and going through this effort. We appreciate it, brother.
3: Absolutely, man. It's all good. I'm just happy to be able to be here. I just feel bad if it's janky for people. I'll do the best I can.
2: We can hear you great, brother. Go for it.
3: Take it away. No, God is good. And so let's talk about the rosary for a second, okay? Mm-hmm.
2: Let's do it. That might be his Bluetooth trying to connect. That might be why it cut out. Uh-oh. I'm unable to hear any audio. It was great a moment ago when he was outside. We'll get it back up there in a moment, audience. We'll get it back up there. Don't worry. We'll get it back up there in a moment. Can't hear him at all now. It might be because it tried to connect to Bluetooth. Y'all able to hear him? I can hear him, right, audience? Yeah, I'm unable to hear. It could be, I don't know, the audio must have dropped out. Maybe going out and in, maybe that might happen, but it seems like the audio is gone, which is weird. Yeah, your audio is gone. Weird. You're unable to hear you, brother. Audio seems to have completely dropped off, which is odd.
3: All right, now we go.
2: There we go. Might have been connected to something else, right?
3: I don't know. I think what was happening was I was getting in my truck and it was trying to connect to my truck Wi-Fi, and that was giving me an issue. But now I just shut that whole thing off.
2: We got it, man. We're on now. There we go.
3: Dude, I appreciate everybody on this Virgin Most Powerful Radio for having patience with me. Because I will tell you this. I think that when it comes to praying the rosary, it's one of those things where we have to understand that in your prayer life, so many times we're trying to control everything. You know what I mean?
2: Yep.
3: We're telling God what we need. We're telling God what we want. We're controlling that. But when one of the things that happened to me when I was becoming Catholic, William, was I was learning the reality of prayer not being about me, but being about my relationship with God. And you don't get that when you're always at the center of it. You know what I mean?
2: Yep.
3: And when you start learning to pray the rosary, and this is why I think that like the rosary has this evangelical component to it as well. And I'll talk about that in a second. But what can happen is you learn that prayer is a surrender. It's not just a one-way street of me telling God what I want and God responding or not responding the way I want, but it's actually a surrender to God. And when you surrender to God, then is when the grace begins to flow. And here's why I think that could be an evangelical component. I talk to a lot of people, and you probably do too, William, who are thinking about becoming Catholic, but they've got a lot of hangups, and they don't know how to get around those hangups. A lot of times, and I know you know this, brother, with the Blessed Virgin Mary, okay, we struggle with these weird Catholic doctrines. We struggle with, well, how can she... Why do we have to go around, you know, Mary to Jesus? Why can't we just go directly to Jesus? But when you come together to pray the rosary, you are opening a portal of grace that you've never opened before. And that will draw you into Catholicism and a relationship with our Lord through our Lady that goes around your head right to your heart. Does that make sense?
2: Oh, yeah. 1,000%. 1,000% it does. Oh, yeah.
3: And I don't know about your conversion story, but I needed that, man. You know? Yeah.
2: No, there's no doubt. I did as well. I needed that as well. And I had, well, I was a Protestant, of course. A big hang-up for me was the Blessed Virgin Mary. And when I became Catholic, the one thing that did take me the longest to really become really comfortable with was intercession of the saints. But I tell you where I'm at today. I regret wasting so much time not knowing the beauty of this, Keith, and the power of prayer and the beauty of the rosary. Man, the rosary is so powerful. If people only knew, if people only prayed it like they should pray it, you know, it's incredible, isn't it? Now, maybe you can tell us what exactly, for people that may be tuning in, because I've got a little bit of an audience that are evangelical. They watch and maybe they're on the fence about converting. I have people from other religious faiths as well. What exactly is the rosary for people that might be wondering?
3: Sure, you bet. So the rosary is a prayer journey that you go on that was based on the 150 psalms that the Jews used to pray. So there's 150 psalms, and the Jews would pray all these psalms every day. And it was, so it was called a psalter. Okay. And the beads were a way to sort of keep track of where you were on this journey of prayer. Well, when our Blessed Mother appeared to St. Dominic, she said to him, and this is like in the 13th century, she said, pray my psalter. Okay. Yeah. Pray my psalter. Now, what is that? Like the Mary, there, you know, so what that turned into was this set of prayers that was based on it. Like, if you look at the Psalms, what are the Psalms? Typically, they're cries to God from the psalmist, mostly from King David. He's crying out to the Lord. And you see this journey that you go on in the Psalms, and it's incredible. Well, Mary's Psalter is really her cry to the Lord. It begins with a cry to God, right? So what it became, because the rosary has evolved over time, it wasn't like it just dropped in the form that we have right now. As a matter of fact, it wasn't until years later where the second half of the Hail Mary was added to the rosary. Sometimes people get worked up about, hey, you can't pray Luminous Mystery, whatever, you're adding to the rosary. But a lot of those people don't have a problem saying, you know, Holy Mary, Mother of God, pray for us sinners now and at the hour of our death. That was not in the original prayer. Right. But that doesn't bother me. I don't know about you, but it doesn't bother me.
4: Not at all. No, not at all.
3: The Lord wants to do, right?
4: Yeah. So, oh, looks like the first break crept up on us. Audience,
3: we'll be back.
4: We will be back. And we got the incredible beat, stable connection, looking good. Audio is good. We'll be back in just a moment, audience.

0: In Luke 7, Jesus said, "I tell you, her many sins have been forgiven her, because she has been shown great love." According to St. John of the Cross, Christians should always remember that the value of their good works is not based on number and excellence. Their value is based on the love for God that prompts them to do the works. May we always be motivated by true love for God and not worry so much about what we do, but why we do it.
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2: Wisdom is the reflection of the everlasting light and the spotless mirror of the power of God. Wisdom 7:26.
1: Saint Clare of Assisi said, "Every day, look into the spotless mirror that is Jesus Christ, and study well your reflection. 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

0: And we are back, audience, and we're having an incredible time with a man himself, my near and dear friend, my brother, Keith Nestor, talking about the rosary. And we had a little break creep up on us there. But brother, take it away. You're talking about how incredible the rosary is, how really it really is Christocentric, Christ-centered meditation on the mysteries of salvation through the eyes of our Immaculate Mother Mary. Brother, take it away, my friend, any direction you want to go.
1: Yeah, so I will just tell you, right, I was talking about the evangelical power of the rosary and how it is a tool for conversion, because when a lot of times you're going through this process of becoming Catholic curious or whatever, there are going to be these objections that you have, these things that don't make sense, and oftentimes they're related to the Blessed Virgin Mary. And when you, by God's grace, start praying the rosary, even if you try, and a lot of conference I talk to, it's the same story. Maybe you did this, William. Okay, I'm going to try this, but Lord, forgive me if I'm committing idolatry. Forgive me if I'm, you know, doing something wrong or whatever. But when you just sort of go, okay, I'm going to trust God in this process, it opens up this channel of grace that you've never, and that's exactly what happened to me. And I remember when I started praying it, I thought I was going to be like this robot, like I've heard so many times, you know, am I for the grace, blah, blah, blah, blah, and just like have no meaning. And I always hear the people in the back of my mind talking about vain repetitions.
0: Right.
1: But I realized that repetition is in the scriptures. I mean, the book of Job has repetition. The Psalms have repetition. The gospel even says that Jesus prayed again a third time. So
0: yeah, our Lord.
1: So we have that. The problem is not the repetition. The problem is the vain, and to avoid vain repetition. So what I discovered was the key to avoiding the vain repetition part was to meditate on the mysteries of the rosary.
0: Yeah.
1: To understand what those mysteries are, because a lot of times you're not really taught what they are. You just right into the decade or whatever, right into the Our Father.
0: Sure.
1: But when I started leading the rosary on the rosary crew, which we'll talk about that later, but I wanted to make sure that we weren't doing that, because we all know how important mental prayer is. It's funny, but when I started hearing people talking about mental prayer as a new Catholic, I'm like, well, duh, that's what I'm used to. Right. The prayer that comes from the heart, the mental prayer. But when you smash that into the rosary, what that looks like is this. You come to the mysteries and you enter into the mysteries through your imagination and through your mind. I know that like makes our Eastern Orthodox brothers and sisters freak out, but we don't care. we enter in, and what I like to do, it's not unlike the parables, William. When our Lord gives us the parables, I think that we're supposed to put ourselves in that parable and say, who am I in this story? And who is God? And what can I learn from this? When I think about the mysteries of the rosary, I like to imagine myself in the midst. So let's say, for example, the fourth luminous mystery, the transfiguration. I try to imagine what it would have been like to be on that mountain, Mount Tabor, with Peter, James, and John, and to see our Lord talking to Moses and Elijah, and to, along with Peter, James, and John, to fall on my face before Jesus, who, get this, they had been with him every day for 3 years.
0: Oh, right? Yeah.
1: Do you think every day. They woke up every morning? Do you think they woke up every morning, William, and as soon as he came out of his tent, they fell on their face and were like, oh, we're not worthy? No, they got used to him.
0: Okay? They did. Yep.
1: They got you. They might have even taken him for granted a little bit. And I think, how oftentimes do we do the same thing? We go into a mass, our Lord's there in the tabernacle, we pass by a church, you know, maybe we make the sign of the cross, we go up front to receive the Eucharist, but how often are we aware of the glory of the one who is before us? Yeah. But through this transfiguration, Peter, James, and John saw not a new revelation, but a greater revelation. Jesus didn't really change. He just allowed them to see a more greater revelation, and they fall on their face. So I put myself in that place. I said, I want to fall on my face before the risen Christ, because I think it's interesting. Like he said to them, don't tell anybody about this until the Son of Man has been risen from the dead.
0: Yep.
1: Why? Because we have even received a greater vision of his glory than they did in that moment. And that's the first glorious mystery, the resurrection. So when we enter into these mysteries and we're

0: audience. If you all have questions for Keith in the final half of the show, I'll be popping my eyes there, seeing what you all have. But I do want to ask you this, because this might come up. I might anticipate it. I don't know. Maybe it won't, because I have a different audience for the morning show than the evening.
1: Sure.
0: Different folks, and then some that watch both by the grace of the Lord. Do you have a favorite rosary?
1: As in like a favorite, like set of beads, like an
0: devotion.
1: Actual rosary?
0: Devotion.
1: Oh.
0: Kind of devotion, yeah. Maybe seven sorrows. Maybe, you know, some people have their favorite one. I'm curious, do you have a favorite one? I got a, before anybody asks, and I don't know what anybody's saying in the chat. I have not looked yet. Before anybody asks, maybe they already beat me to it. Maybe they're like, you're copying, you're ripping off from my question. Do you have a favorite one? I'm curious.
1: You know what? Just the traditional rosary, honestly. Yep. Like I cut my teeth on that. So I didn't.
0: Yep.
1: I didn't, obviously people, if they don't know me, I'm not a cradle Catholic. I converted in 2017. I was a Protestant pastor for 22 years. So I don't have all of like the flame of love rosary, I prayed the seven sorrows rosary, but like all the different types of rosaries that have cropped up, and I'm fine with all that. But like, to me, I just default to the way that it was brought to me, which is the, I'll call it the semi-traditional rosary, because I do pray the luminous mysteries. And I know some people don't like that. I don't fight with anybody about that. If they don't want to pray them, they don't have to pray them. I mean, when St. Pope John Paul gave them to us, he didn't say this is mandatory. He said it's an option. But I take that option because I love the five luminous mysteries. For me, they're incredible. So I don't, but again, I understand, like I didn't grow up in the 50s or whatever before all this stuff came down, and I don't have the baggage. But no, I would say my favorite devotion would just be like the plain old regular rosary.
0: I'm with you there. Now, you're right about that. You don't have to say the rosary. It is optional. Kind of like if you go to a doctor and the doctor gives you medicine for what ails you, you don't have to take it, but hey, it'll help you get better. And I tell you what, saying the rosary is going to help you get better spiritually and grow closer to the Lord. Isn't that right, brother?
1: I've never met anybody, William, who has said to me, yeah, I had a devotion to praying the rosary every day, and I came to the realization that it was a waste of time. Yep. I've never heard that from anybody, but I've heard so many people talk about how it transformed their life and it helped them overcome grave sin, habitual sin, sins that they've wrestled with for years that they never thought they would gain freedom of. It's almost like the rosary is a chain breaker of demonic power in our lives. And man, I've experienced that. And I know so many others who have too. That's why I tell people, it's funny because I don't have to become like an apologist for the rosary. I just have to try to get people to do it for maybe 30 days and then they're gone. Like they're just off to the races on their own.
0: I have never, Keith, in all my time doing this, and I've been Catholic for over 20 years now. I've been doing apologetics for a bit of a minute. Never once, Keith, and I doubt it'll ever happen, have I run into anybody that tells me, William, I gained a great devotion to the Eucharist, to the Rosary, and I regret it. I don't feel the grace or the love of Jesus flowing within me, or grace is being bestowed upon me. Because I tell you one thing, you already have the model in the Bible of repetitive prayer being valuable. Even before the rosary is given to Saint Dominic, we have examples throughout history of the Hail Mary repeated in repetitive fashion, the Our Father, other prayers repeated. I mean, there's a clear reason why the early church viewed repetitive prayer as important. Not vain repetition, there's an enormous difference, but repetitive prayer. And I think that when you really do understand the beauty of the rosary, the Psalter connection that you brought up earlier as well, where earlier what we had monks that used to traditionally pray the 150 Psalms, man, that's pretty incredible. You stop and you think about this. All of this is geared toward helping you become more in tune with the Lord and growing closer to God. And you've got an incredible, rosary crew there. Now, you got to correct me if I'm wrong. Do you do rosary shows every Monday through Friday or every day? How do you do that over in your
1: every day
0: channel?
1: Every day, man.
0: Every day.
1: We've been doing it every day for 6.5 years.
0: Wow.
1: And it's something I never would have picked for myself, but it's something Our Lady picked for me. And it's been the most amazing thing ever. It's challenging sometimes, like when I'm running around today without good signal to do that. And yesterday we were praying and I was cutting in and out and people were, but you know, our prayer community that we started completely by accident, of course, is faithful. And they just, like, if Keith's having trouble, they just keep going, you know, and it comes back. And we even have a 24/7 prayer room of all the mysteries in rotation on the channel. The YouTube channel is called Rosary Keepers. So it's not on my main channel. It's on a special channel that I created just for that. And it's, man, it's been life-changing. But yeah, we do it every day, brother. Every day. I've done it when we're on pilgrimage across the world and airports and, you know, rest stops and stairwells of hotels and in San Giovanni Rotondo, we did that once. And it's something, man.
0: Now, I'm also a firm proponent that I believe spiritual warfare is definitely real. And for some wild reason, when you gave the name of that channel, it broke up. Could you say the name of that channel again?
1: Yeah. Rosary Crew with Keith Nestor.
0: There you go. There you go. There it is. And we will definitely be providing a link down below for the audience so they can check that out and always follow along. Now, this is pretty tremendous and pretty important. You brought up the joyful, sorrowful, glorious mysteries. Now, we know that these had a kind of development, which is a good thing. I'd say, you know, all the development of the rosary and then adding in the second half of the rosary, all of this biblically based. This is truly incredible. And look at that. That second break crept up on me. I didn't even think about it. We're having such a great time, audience. The break crept up on me. We'll be back in just a moment. Don't go anywhere.

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1: We got Ernesto from Long Beach.
2: You know, I just wanted to comment, you know, and I just wanted to thank you guys. And I kind of wanted to encourage people that are listening, maybe that are not donating, you know, because honestly, I got to be honest. I used to think you guys were a little
1: too over the top,
2: you know?
1: That's right.
2: If God gave us a lot, and I have the blessing of listening to all this, I just want to call all the people. You know, I got 5 kids. I don't make a lot of money, and I'm still donating to you guys.
1: God bless you, brother. You're amazing.
2: We have to do this. We have to do the extra. And it's not even the extra. People see it like it's extra. Kneeling for communion, saying your rosary, saying the Divine Mercy Chaplet. It is not extra. It's what the church tells us to do. 29 years old. 5 kids, and I thank you guys. But everybody else, man, get on fire. Fight for the truth, man. I know what I'm telling you guys. There's
1: I love it
2: out there.

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0: are live and we're back, and I'm joined by my near and dear friend, my brother Keith Nestor, talking all things rosary related. What do you say, Keith, if somebody you run into, maybe a Catholic, or a new convert barely became Catholic, and they say, look, the rosary is difficult for me to pray. It's hard for me to pray. I've never done it. And it seems to me like it'll just be boring, and I can't see myself ever getting a love for it. What would you say? I'm sure you've encountered people that have said that before.
1: Oh, I certainly have. I've had people that are like, oh, I don't know. It's just hard. Support. I just tell everybody that. I say, look, just give it a try. You know, don't put a bunch of pressure on yourself to create some big experience. Just do it. And sometimes what you learn is that you get more grace the times that you pray and it's not some big, like, touchy-feely emotional experience for you than when it is. Because you have to remember that prayer is an offering to God. It's not just a list of demands or requests. That can be part of it. But more than that, when you become, and this is a big part of Catholic spirituality that I needed to learn, prayer becomes an act of worship and an act of sacrifice. And I'm praying these prayers to honor the Lord. And what I've learned is so to me, like, the whole category of it's boring. It's not like, I'm not trying to have fun.
0: Right.
1: I'm trying to worship the living God. So to me, Amen. It's like, if I go, well, the rosary is boring, then my heart's already in the wrong spot. That makes sense. I have to approach prayer not for me, but for God as an offering to him. But I'll be honest with you, when I've done that, the last thing I am is bored. Sometimes I'm distracted, sometimes I'm preoccupied, and you just push through it though. And you just offer that to him and say, yeah, if it was a little bit tough, if I was struggling a little bit, I offer that up as a sacrifice to God.
0: Yeah. Tremendous way you laid that out. Great way you laid that out. I want to give an enormous shout out to the brother Devor Marcus. Thank you, brother, for your support. You gifted a Patristic Pillars membership. We love you, Devor. Beautiful. We hope you're enjoying it. Thank you so much for your support. Wouldn't be able to do this without you all. Y'all are tremendous. And we got Gary 2.0. I think he's part of your crew. Gary Cottrell. Oh,
1: yep. We call him Scripture Man Gary on the Rosary crew.
0: Really? I didn't know you had a nickname for him. Really? He says, come on down.
1: Dropping scripture. He always drops scripture on us when we're praying the rosary on our live streams. I love that, brother. Yeah.
0: We love Gary. We love him. He says, come on down. I'll be there praying with Keith. We love Gary. The guy is a prayer warrior. The guy is definitely awesome. Love him dearly. And now here's another thing that people will ask very often. Now, this might come from our Protestant friends. This might come from our Protestant friends. They may say, well, hold on. I mean, come on. Why even pray the rosary when all you need to do is go directly to God? I mean, you don't need to pray the rosary, man. That's a stumbling block. And they'll say, look, that's a stumbling block. Come on, Keith, and come on, William. You guys are converts. Then you all should know. All you got to do is just pray directly to God. What are you all doing? I see Keith smiling. You know the objection, Keith. But you know that me and you used to use that argument too back when we were Protestants. How would you reply to that objection to the use of the rosary?
1: Well, I think it kind of depends on where it's coming from. If it's a theological objection, then I will approach it from the standpoint of saying, okay, If your issue is why can't we go directly to God, I would always say, well, we can go directly to God.
0: Yeah.
1: We do go directly to God. But yet God has designed this relationship with his creation to be a familial relationship, okay? Mm-hmm. And in that familial relationship, there is advocation. And it's interesting because you could say the same thing to God. You could question God, couldn't you? And say, hey, you know, let's talk about the Old Testament for a second. Why did you need Jeremiah or Ezekiel or Habakkuk or Amos or Elijah? Why did you need these prophets? Why couldn't you just go to humanity directly? You know, why did you need Moses? Why couldn't God just show up and speak? And we all know the answer. The answer is, of course, he could have done that.
0: Yeah.
1: But he didn't. He chooses to use his creation as a form of advocation and intercession. Okay. So we have to be careful that we don't throw out this category because we struggle with it, because God himself uses that. So if it's a theological argument, I'll go to that and say, well, there's lots of places in the Bible where you know, God comes to us through other people and we go to God through other people. It's called intercessory prayer. So I would say it's part of God's plan. If it's a practical problem, like why don't, you know, then I would just say, look, from a practical perspective, I mean, what does Paul tell Timothy? He says, I urge you to make intercession for everyone.
0: Right? There you go. Yep.
1: Right before he says, there is only, you know, the verse we always get hit with, you know, I think it's 2 Timothy 2:15, where it's like, oh, there's one mediator. Right before that verse, okay, read verse 2.
0: Yeah.
1: About how we're to make intercession for all people, for kings. Why do we need to do that, right? That's how God wants us to approach him, and that's part of the way he's designed it. So if you have a problem with that category, talk to God.
0: Yeah. Tremendous, tremendous. A little while ago, Ari asked, are there benefits for the rosary for people who struggle with mental health? And Ave Maria Teotokos responded in a magnificent manner. I'd also like to get your thoughts. She said, neuroscientists now have proven that meditation and something activates the neural pathways as if you were there. So, I mean, clearly the answer is definitely yes. What are your thoughts on that? Praying the rosary and people that maybe have struggled with maybe, you know, with mental health, have had issues. I can see the rosary being a tremendous tool. What would your response be to that?
1: Oh, 1,000%. I mean, if you think about what are things that counselors and therapists often rely on, different techniques to help people to center their mind and to overcome anxiety or depression or distraction or obsessive compulsive disorder. It's a lot of meditation. It's a lot of repetition. It's a lot of soothing and of, I don't know what the right word is, but of sort of disassociating from your current situation that is causing that anxiety. And there's nothing better for that than the rosary. Because the meditative part, the repetitive part, I don't know about you, but sometimes I need, like, I'm in like the third or fourth Hail Mary before I'm actually calmed down, you know? So I think I think what I'm getting at is there's a rhythmic nature to it that is soothing and a routine that can become this centering prayer that helps us overcome those mental health struggles that we're dealing with.
0: Yeah. Great point there. Tremendous point. I want to give a shout out to the brother, Devor Marcus. Devor, I love you, brother. Thank you for the support. He says, can the Jesus prayer, along with accompanying prayers, be prayed in the form of a rosary, but in the Catholic manner?
1: Heck yeah. I think this is the thing about the rosary that people have to recognize, okay? It is a private devotion, so there is no church canon law that says what you can or can't do from that perspective. Now, of course, you know, from a practical perspective, there's something to be said about not just hijacking it and making it your own thing.
0: Right.
1: But I think if you make the distinction, okay, if you make the distinction that, hey, you know what, I want to you know, add the Jesus prayer onto the end of a rosary or onto a decade or whatever, there's not a thing wrong with that. Like, for example, in the Rosary Crew, when we get done with the Fatima prayer, which is, again, addition to the rosary, right? When we pray that at the end of each decade, after the Glory Be, you pray this Fatima prayer. Oh, my Jesus, forgive us our sins. Save us from the fires of hell. Lead all souls to heaven, especially those most in need of thy mercy. We on the Rosary Crew add this little extra prayer. We say, Jesus, protect and save the unborn.
0: Oh,
1: now,
0: wow.
1: That wasn't in any of the revelations from Mary. It wasn't in a pope's anything. we just do that as sort of our own little private tradition. There's not a thing wrong with that. But like if somebody said to me, hey, is that part of the rosary? I would say, well, we add it, but it's not necessarily part of the rosary. You have the freedom to do that if you want. You could add, you know, a Jesus prayer into that if you want. Whatever is helpful to you, I would just make the distinction that that's your personal addition rather than like the actual rosary.
0: I mean, I got to tell you that that is tremendous because our Immaculate Mother Mary herself is a profound pro-life model. So adding that right there is tremendous. You know, thinking of Mother Mary at the Annunciation where she receives our Lord into her womb, what is her response? Let it be to me according to your word. So, I mean, I got no issue with that. That's tremendous. You know, that's amazing.
1: Yeah, and I got that just from, like, I didn't invent that. That's just like what at my parish, when we pray the rosary as a parish, that's what people do. And so in my naivete and in my learning the rosary, I thought that's just what you were supposed to do. So when I started leading the rosary, I just did that. And people were like, hey, what's that? And I'm like, what do you mean? And they're like, oh, I've never done that before. I'm like, I didn't know that it wasn't part of the rosary. So I just was like, oh, okay. Well, do I need to stop doing that? And everyone's like, no, we like that. That's fine.
0: Nothing wrong with that.
1: So yeah, to answer our brother's question, you can totally incorporate the Jesus prayer. The Jesus prayer is a great prayer too, because again, I don't know anybody that prays that once. You know, Jesus Christ, Son of the living God, have mercy on me, a sinner, right? That's the Jesus prayer.
0: Amen.
1: I don't know anybody who just does that one time and forgets about it. You pray it over and over again.
0: Without a doubt, an audience, we're going to our break. We'll be back in just a moment for our final segment. Don't go anywhere. You don't want to miss. We got more great dialogue to come, more fun conversations with my near and dear brother, Keith, prayer warrior, rosary warrior.

0: Hey, Terry Rodriguez. I'm a monthly donor here in Phoenix, Arizona. Retired Phoenix cop. And I've met Jesse before, and I just want to tell you, you guys were on fire yesterday on the Terry and Jesse show. You guys are on fire. Went to bed thinking, man, what an unwinnable war. But when I got up, I listened to you guys. You know, you guys are doing good work, man, doing God's work, and keep doing it. I know it gets exhausting sometimes, but there's people out here that really need the inspiration and the evangelization that you guys are giving us. So my best to you, and I'm Eddie Rodriguez, and I'm a monthly donor and proud of it.
1: Welcome, Daniel. You're on the line. What's on your mind, brother?
2: 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I had a buddy at work who, you know, he's a lukewarm Catholic guy, and I wanted him to start listening to the Terry and Jesse show, so I kept telling him to download the app, and he kept putting me off. So one day, I grabbed his phone, and I downloaded the app for him. I went on vacation, and, you know, I kept telling him to listen to it. He was kind of put me off. I came back from vacation. He comes to my cubicle, and he says to me, "Hey, man, I've been listening to Terry and Jesse's show, and it's great." And it's made a big impact in his life. The guy, he's going to weekly adoration a couple times a week. He goes to the Mass in the morning. Mm-hmm. He's an on-fire Catholic, and he promotes the Terry and Jesse show on the Virgin Most Powerful Radio.
1: 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God love you.
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4: I need airports and I have...

0: And we are back, audience. We're having a tremendous time talking with my near and dear brother, Keith. And we've been talking about the rosary. He's all prayered up, man. Look at that, man.
1: Yeah, man.
0: That is what makes your biceps grow. Spiritual biceps are greater than any kind of real ones, man. That, I tell you that, man. Tremendous. I want to give a shout out to Sturridge, brother. Thank you for your support. Thank you for the gift. And repent before too late. Look at that. I'm in a mariachi hat, man. God bless you, brother. God bless you. And Ego I Me has apparently I'm mashed up with some Protestant pastor, but we love these guys. God bless you. I hope Keith is unable to see these images or he'd be breaking down in laughter, man.
1: I can't see anything, man.
0: Good.
1: I just see
0: Thank you, man.
1: Sitting in my truck right now.
0: I love it, man. I love it, man. God bless you guys. Thank you for your support. And Keith, this has been incredible. So
1: it's
0: definitely
1: great to talk to you, brother.
0: Yeah, that's always great, man. You know, I remember when we met up in Texas a few months back. It was like meeting up, even though it was our first time meeting in person, like meeting up with a brother that you talked to pretty much every day. It was like, just, you know, it was great, man. We had a tremendous time. We had a phenomenal time. God willing, that'll happen again in the future.
1: I look forward to it.
0: I know it will, without a doubt. We had a great time. Good food as well. Good food as well. Now, when it comes to the rosary, this is great. A lot of people will also ask, they have a lot of questions in the rosary. They'll say, okay, is there a particular kind of rosary you would recommend somebody get their hands on? Or just any kind of run-of-the-mill rosary, any regular one that they'll find at any devotional shop? Or is there a particular special kind that they've got to get for people out there that have barely become Catholic? And I have some people that are going through OCAA, people that have barely become Catholic, and they come to me very often and say, I'm confused, William, and I am struggling. I want to begin praying the rosary, but there's all these rosaries out there. Does it matter which one I get my hands on? How do you answer that?
1: I would say ultimately, no, it doesn't matter. It's whatever one you're going to use. The rosary beads are not magic beads, okay? We're not superstitious, my friends. The power is in the prayer, not the beads, okay? Now, the thing I like about the beads is that it's something tactile. It's something like, it's a constant reminder. When I see it in my car, it's like, okay, I have a moment. I'm going to grab it and pray. So I'm a firm believer in having lots of rosaries. Have one, stash them all over your house. Stash them in your glove box. Stash them in your dresser. Stash them in your gym bag, wherever, you know, that way you've always got one close by, and just the one you use is the right one for you. But I have a couple that are like super beautiful that have been given to me as gifts. I have some that are you know, super, like huge. Like I have these rugged rosaries that are giant. Like you could swing them and, you know, kill a demon with it, you know, praise the Lord. But then I have some other ones that I just have that they're sort of like, they're just there. And I like to give them away too. I like to be able to give people rosaries too. So, whatever's going to work for you is whatever, but find one that you like, find one that is beautiful to you or that kind of takes on your personality. I've noticed that rosaries can sort of like take on your own personality. There are some that are like big and beefy, like William, our brother here. There are some that are small and dainty, you know, there are some that are, I don't know, like sort of, basic and tactical. And there are some that are works of art. And I think whichever one you're going to use is the right one for you.
0: I'm with you there. Whichever one you're going to use, whichever one you're going to utilize and pick up, that's the rosary you got to get your hands on. Don't stress over it too much is what I would tell people. And now here's another thing. Maybe we can also briefly talk about it. We got a good amount of time before we're done. We got about 8 to 9 minutes before we're done. Now the rosary has become so interconnected with approved Marian apparitions that you should stop and think, man, maybe there is a reason why Mother Mary keeps appearing and the rosary is emphasized. It really can change hearts and turn hearts towards Jesus, right? What are your thoughts on that, brother?
1: Yeah, Absolutely. I mean, and that's kind of a funny thing to me. Like when people want to argue, well, I don't have to pray the rosary, do I? Well, no, you don't have to. But if Our Lady of Fatima is praying the rosary with the children at Fatima, you know, if Our Lady of Lourdes is praying the rosary, you know, I kind of go, well, maybe we should pay attention to that.
0: Yeah, I agree. We got to pay a little bit of attention when we see it being utilized in such an important fashion. We see it in apparition after apparition. You know, it'll change lives. It has been shown to change lives throughout history. There's no doubt about that. Now, in terms of you know, a prayer life, you can see just one thing. I think I saw it earlier in the audience. Somebody asked earlier. I think I don't remember when. A lot of messages came through. I don't remember who asked it, but somebody was asking about the Christians, early Christians, and the utilization of perhaps prayer, a prayer life similar to this. Now, the early church had, as you know very well, Keith, a prayer life that was very robust from the very beginning, repetitive prayer, meditation, utilizing prayer beads and what have you. So the foundation of what would later become the rosary, of what Our Lady would give to Saint Dominic, I mean, it was already there in the church, praying, repeatedly praying throughout history. So this isn't something new in the sense of repeating prayer. Repetitive prayer is good. Our Lord repeated prayer. The Psalms have repeated prayer. Do you think repetitive prayer helps you meditate more upon God and grow closer to God? What are your thoughts on that?
1: Well, absolutely. Because, I mean, if you think about how this works in every relationship that you have, do you tell your wife, hey, I love you, and then never tell her again?
0: Right.
1: Do you tell your kids, I'm proud of you, I love you, but never tell them again? We need repetition as human beings. There's very few things that we do in our lives one time. If second. My wife is the kind of person that if she goes to a restaurant and she has eaten something that she likes, that's the only thing she will ever order at that restaurant.
0: You know? Oh, wow.
1: Like she, we always joke about it because whenever we go to like a place that we've been before, they hand her a menu. I'm like, you don't need that. We all know what you're going to get, you know? because repetition, that ritual of repetition is comforting to us.
0: Yeah.
1: Because we like to know what to expect. We like to be reminded of things that are good. And our human brains need that. That's those neural pathways that get formed. And the world knows that. Have you ever heard a song that says that has a chorus only once?
0: No.
1: So, except for maybe Stairway to Heaven, but which that doesn't even really have a chorus. But
0: I hadn't thought about that.
1: The point is, things that are comforting and good for us, we often go back to them. So repetitive prayer is a way to engage our minds and bring down our centering thoughts onto that thing which we're trying to do. If you only get one shot, then what if it doesn't go well, you know?
0: That is a good point. And look, if our Lord repeated prayer, you know, our incarnate Lord and Savior, and I was opening it up right now as you were laying out that great point, the Gospel of St. Matthew chapter 26, verse 39 to 44 tells us he went away again and prayed the third time, saying the same words. And I popped up the Greek looking at it, exact same words, repeating it three times. Well, that clearly shows you there's nothing wrong with repetitive prayer. Now, vain repetition, me and Keith all day and all night will tell you vain repetition is terrible, but this isn't vain. Directing your prayer towards the Lord, asking our Immaculate Mother Mary for intercession, that isn't vain. And repetitive prayer is a model in the Bible as well. In heaven, we're told, the heavenly creatures in Revelation 4:8, they're proclaiming,
1: holy, holy, holy.
0: There you go, man. There you
1: You're not allowed to say that once. You can only say it once, right? No, of course not. And think about it. St. Paul, rejoice in the Lord. Again, I say rejoice. You know, we have no problem with that in every other category of life. It's just as sometimes, and I think honestly where this comes from, William, is, and I doubt this was ever an objection before, maybe 200 years ago, right? But we want to apply things to Catholicism that we don't apply anywhere else in our lives. And this is one of them, you know, we're just looking for a way to beat up on the Catholics because it's like, hey, they're doing something we don't appreciate, vain repetitions. But I used to be a worship leader at Protestant churches. We sang very repetitive worship choruses. You know, we prayed prayers over and over again, the same prayer. I mean, there was a lot of repetition in that and nobody cared. It wasn't like, hey, you can't do that. But when it comes to the rosary, it's like, we're worried that that's somehow offending our Lord. But we have to remember the context of what Jesus was saying in the Sermon on the Mount when he talks about, he said, do not be like the heathens who think they will be heard for their many words, you know, who offer up these vain repetitions. His emphasis was on the vain, okay? And what makes something vain? What makes it vain? Because here's the thing. I will say, sometimes the rosary could be prayed in vain repetition if your heart is not engaged. That's what makes it a vain repetition, is if you're just saying it without engaging your heart or your mind, if it's just something coming out of your mouth that you're not thinking about, that you're not engaged in, then yeah, that's vain. And I tell people all the time, don't do that. Don't, like if Protestant says to me, hey, stop praying your vain repetitions, I will often tell them, thank you for reminding me. Now, let's pray the second decade of the rosary together, you know? But there thanks for the reminder, not to make this be in vain. But just the repetition in and of itself doesn't make it in vain. Otherwise, Jesus wouldn't have had to use the word vain. He just would have said, do not be like the heathens who pray with repetition. Why did he use that adjective? Because that's the key of the whole thing.
0: That is the key of the whole thing. And brother, I just want to thank you for your tremendous time. You've been amazing as usual. Got to make you a regular. Got to bring you on more and more, my friend. This has been like hanging out with a near and dear brother because that is what it's been. We got about 20, 30 seconds. Put in a plug. Where can people find you and the tremendous stuff you're doing, brother? Go ahead.
1: Well, if you want to pray the rosary with us, again, our YouTube channel is just called Rosary Crew with Keith Nestor. I have a book called Unpacking the Mysteries of the Rosary. You can find that. I'd love to have you there. My regular YouTube channel, just Keith Nestor. You can find me. William, thank you for having me. It's always a joy to be with you, my brother.
0: God bless you, brother. Have a tremendous and a safe trip. We're all going to be praying for you, brother. Love you, my friend.
1: Love you too, man.

0: St. Faustina's Prayer for Priests. O my Jesus, I beg thee on behalf of the whole Church, grant it love and the light of thy Spirit, and give power to the words of priests, so that hardened hearts might be brought to repentance and return to thee, O Lord. Lord, give us holy priests. Thou thyself maintain them in holiness. O divine and great High Priest, may the power of thy mercy accompany them everywhere, and protect them from the devil's traps and snares, which are continually being set for the souls of priests. May the power of thy mercy, O Lord, shatter and bring to naught all that might tarnish the sanctity of priests. For thou canst do all things. Amen. Virgin most powerful, pray for us.
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O Lord, inasmuch as without thee we are not able to please thee, let thy merciful pity rule and direct our hearts, we beseech thee. Through thy Son, Jesus Christ, our Lord, who livest and reignest with thee in the unity of the Holy Ghost, ever one God, world without end. Amen. Hello and welcome to No Nonsense Catholic. I'm your host, Mateus Arnoldus, for Virgin Most Powerful Radio. Okay, time for this week's Tempest in a Teapot segment. According to the UK publication, The Catholic Herald, some Catholics in England and around the English-speaking world are upset because a recent papal document, a letter entitled Literature in Christian Formation, to be exact, employed the secular modernist abbreviation BCE, or Before Common Era, in place of the traditional BC, Before Christ, in a paragraph commenting on St. Paul's address at the Areopagus in the book of Acts, where he quotes two pagan philosophers. Now, the article says, Anne Widdecombe, a convert to the Catholic faith and a former Conservative Party minister, was among the Catholics all over the world who were angered by the move. Quote, if the Vatican is doing that, then it is a complete betrayal, said Miss Widdecombe. If the Vatican is removing the name of Christ from official documentation, it is a complete betrayal. Now, I usually give a brief explanation on this in January after the turn of the new year, but since it's in the news, and just very briefly, the terms BC and AD are used to denote the years in the Gregorian calendar, which is the one that we still use today. Their meanings and origins are rooted in a context which is both religious and historical, because Christianity is a religion with historical rather than mythological roots. Our Lord Jesus Christ was not born once upon a time, much less a long time ago in a galaxy far, far away, but rather in this world at a precise place and time in history. Take, for example, the nativity of our Lord Jesus Christ according to the flesh from the Roman Martyrology, which gives a fine example of how time was reckoned in the ancient world. It says, in the 5,199th year from the creation of the world, when in the beginning God created the heavens and the earth, in the 2,957th year from the flood, in the 2,015th year from the birth of Abraham, in the 1,510th year from the going forth of the people of Israel out of Egypt under Moses, in the 1,032nd year from the anointing of David as king, in the 65th week according to the prophecy of Daniel, in the 194th Olympiad, in the 752nd year from the foundation of the city of Rome, in the 42nd year of the reign of the Emperor Octavian Augustus, in the sixth age of the world, while the whole world was at peace, Jesus Christ, himself eternal God and Son of the eternal Father, being pleased to hallow the world by his most gracious coming, having been conceived of the Holy Ghost, and when 9 months were passed after his conception, was born of the Virgin Mary at Bethlehem of Judah, being made man. So we can see how ancient cultures used various milestones, historical milestones, to determine the current year. And for the first few centuries after the birth of Christ, the Church typically reckoned the date by how many years after the foundation of Rome and or the beginning of the reign of the sitting Caesar. Now, the system of dating the current year as such and such AD was devised in the 6th century by a monk, an abbot, in fact, named Dionysius Exiguus, which is to say, Dennis the Short, or possibly Dennis the Poor. Anyway, little Dennis hailed from what is now Romania and was a scholar of the early church who was tasked with establishing a method for calculating the date of Easter. Now, being a Catholic, he chose to base his calculations on the birth of Jesus Christ, which he placed in the year 1 AD, with AD standing for the Latin phrase Anno Domini, which translates the year of our Lord. Hence, it's currently 2024 AD, meaning the year of our Lord 2024. Now, Dionysius's system gradually gained acceptance through the Western world and remains the standard to this day. As for BC, it stands for Before Christ, indicating the years prior to the birth of Jesus. For example, 500 BC refers to the year 500 before the birth of Christ. Now, why is the abbreviation AD from the Latin and BC from the English? And the answer is that BC was coined by St. Bede the Venerable in the 8th century.
Proclaimed a doctor of the church by Leo XIII in 1889, the Venerable Bede was an English monk and scholar and historian who was writing a history of the English people and needed a way to refer to the years leading up to the birth of Christ, hence B.C. for before Christ, which explains why A.D. is a Latin abbreviation and B.C. is English. Now, the Pope's recent letter represents a major departure from the Church's traditional practice of numbering years either B.C. or A.D. to represent the eras before and since the birth of Christ. The term C.E., meaning common era, and B.C.E., before common era, were only coined in the 19th century by Jewish scholars as a way to avoid acknowledging Jesus as the Messiah, while still maintaining the accepted chronology. Now, it then crept into popular usage due to the growing secularism of Western societies and the increased rejection of any concept of God. So in contemporary usage, the terms CE and BCE are generally used as secular alternatives to AD and BC, respectively. And this shift aims to provide a non-religious framework for dating years while maintaining the same, chronological structure. Now, naturally, you can't get away from the fact that the event that precipitated the so-called common era was, in fact, the birth of Jesus Christ. So it's understandable that some Catholics might get upset that an official Vatican translation of a letter from the Roman pontiff has capitulated to the world by using the secular term. But I would hasten to add that BCE appears only in the English translation of the Pope's letter. BC and AD remain the preference for the translations into Latin, French, German, Spanish, etc. English is likewise peculiar to what they call inclusive language. Inclusive language only made its appearance in the 20th century in response to the alleged offense taken by English-speaking feminists over the Bible's use of the word man to refer to human beings generically and the pronoun he to refer to God. They claimed this was chauvinist and exclusivist and misogynist and a deliberate attempt by the patriarchy to exclude women and therefore unacceptable. Consequently, due to the Church's general capitulation to liberalism in the wake of Vatican II, we find that the current New American Bible translation goes out of its way to avoid male pronouns altogether, wherever possible. So much so, in fact, that the NAB translation of the Psalms was deemed unfit for use in the new liturgy, because the male pronouns having been thoroughly neutered or replaced by the plural, it rendered unintelligible the Psalter's many prophetic allusions to our Lord Jesus Christ. And again, like the BC-BCE controversy, the argument over inclusive language is largely restricted to English. After all, in German, and not to mention all the various Romance languages, not only personal pronouns, but all common nouns have gender. You take the English phrase, the phone is on the table. In Spanish, that would be el teléfono está sobre la mesa. A telephone is a masculine noun, and table is feminine. Trying to avoid male and female distinctions in most languages would prove virtually impossible. Besides which, the push for inclusive language is just silly, because the outrage was entirely fabricated. No one's being oppressed, and frankly, no one can really be personally offended by male pronouns unless they choose to be. Furthermore, the fact is that the human race has been generally referred to in English as man, or mankind, for centuries, for millennia. It's not controversial, nor has it ever been a source of confusion. However, you will notice how post-conciliar English translations of Catholic documents, including even the Bible, avoid the use of man and mankind by employing such inclusive language alternatives as humans, human persons, human beings, humankind, etc., just to avoid the word man. In some cases, God is not referred to as himself, but God's self. Okay, as a medievalist and a medievalist of English heritage, I'd like to mention that in Old English, the word man was an altogether inclusive term. A male human being was known as a weirman, and a female human was known as a weefman. And further, these archaic prefixes have survived in words like werewolf on the one hand and wife on the other. As the English language developed, the weirman and the weefman became simply man and wife. So, trigger warning, and just to put you on notice,
Henceforth, on this program, we will exclusively be using the terms BC and AD regarding the calendar, and man slash mankind as the generic terms for humanity. Not only is it traditional, but BC and AD are of precisely Catholic origin, and man is not only traditional English, but it's a single syllable framed by two simple consonants. Therefore, you know, as a writer and speaker, I find it an elegant and easy word choice. And after all, I would point out that Tolkien, Shakespeare, Chaucer, and the Douay-Rheims Bible all prefer it. And in my humble opinion, that is fine company in which to find myself. And that's no nonsense. Also, let's see what else. We got some news here. Oh, yes. News I have that Medjugorje has been granted the newly minted Nihil Obstat for Marian apparitions. Or has it? So I've seen numerous headlines from pro-Medjugorje websites or sources, including Vatican grants strong approval for Medjugorje. Most our bishop says it is the highest level of approval. Approval removes decades of controversy and confusion. Okay, well, not exactly. Vatican says this is simply a recognition of the good fruits produced by the devotion and not official approval either of the apparitions nor the messages, much less the moral life of the visionaries. So what's changed? Well, we will talk about that and so much more. We're going to talk about indulgences. We're going to talk about confession. We're going to talk about fasting. We're going to put all of that in the context of readings for the traditional Mass of this week, which is the Sunday of the 18th week after Pentecost. So much to do and so little time. We'll be right back.

0: Hey, Terry Rodriguez. I'm a monthly donor here in Phoenix, Arizona. I'm a retired Phoenix cop. And I've met Jesse before, and I just want to tell you, you guys were on fire yesterday on the Terry and Jesse show. You guys were on fire. I went to bed thinking, man, what an unwinnable war. But when I got up, I listened to you guys. You know, you guys are doing good work, man, doing God's work, and keep doing it. I know it gets exhausting sometimes, but there's people out here that really need the inspiration and the evangelization that you guys are giving us. So my best to you, and I'm Eddie Rodriguez. I'm a monthly donor and proud of it.
1: We got Ernesto from Long Beach.
2: You know, I just wanted to comment, you know, and I just wanted to thank you guys. And I kind of wanted to encourage people that are listening, maybe that are not donating, you know, because honestly, I got to be honest. I used to think you guys were a little
1: too over the top,
2: you know?
1: That's right.
2: If God gave us a lot and I have the blessing of listening to all this, and I just want to call all the people. You know, I got 5 kids. I don't make a lot of money, and I'm still donating to you guys.
1: God bless you, brother. You're amazing.
2: We have to do this. We have to do the extra. And it's not even the extra. People see it like it's extra. Kneeling for communion, saying your rosary, saying the Divine Mercy Chaplet. It is not extra. It's what the church tells us to do. 29 years old, 5 kids, and I thank you guys. So everybody else, man, get on fire. Fight for the truth, man. I know what I'm telling you guys. There's
1: I love it
2: out there.

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right. Welcome back. Regarding this alleged approval of the Medjugorje, what the Vatican has done is this nihil obstat. It's simply a recognition of the good fruits produced by the devotion and not official approval either of the apparitions nor the messages. They simply do not maintain that the Blessed Virgin Mary ever appeared to Medjugorje at all. So what's changed? Well, first, since the devotion has been granted the nihil obstat, where it was previously verboten for bishops and priests to arrange and lead public veneration or pilgrimages to Medjugorje, although this was mostly observed in the breach, such devotions are now officially allowed. And I suspect that a cynical man might suggest that all that has really changed is the removal of any official impediment to the money rolling in. That's what a cynical man would say, but that's none of my business. Okay, last week I mentioned that I did a little Q&A session after my talk at the recent Latin Mass conference at Sacred Heart Chapel, and a lovely young lady wearing a chapel veil said that she would love to assist at the traditional Latin Mass, but that there was none in her area for her to attend. Pardon me, and I brought up the fact that currently, out of the 197,000 Catholic parishes in the United States, only about 500 currently have a traditional Mass, down from 800 in 2021, thank you, Pope Francis. And what this means, of course, is that the vast majority of practicing Catholics in this country exclusively attend the Novus Ordo Missae by simple necessity. Now, if you're a regular listener to this program, you know that my definition of a traditional Catholic is not necessarily someone who exclusively attends the traditional Latin Mass, but simply a Catholic who can say the act of faith and mean it. When I converted to Catholicism, I had no trouble at both attending the new Mass and believing the traditional doctrines of the Church, so I know it's possible. And it's for this reason that I undertook, for most of this year so far, to read the Gospel from the New Lectionary, because that's the liturgy that 97% of all Catholics in the U.S. attend. And I've been largely teaching from the 1992 Catechism of the Catholic Church, precisely to demonstrate that one can regularly fulfill his Sunday obligation at the Novus Ordo Missae, as well as consult the new Catechism, while still holding fast to the traditional faith. Because, despite the best efforts of the modernists among us, the fact is that the Church teaching has not changed. However, in the last few weeks, since my recent hospitalization, I have returned to the readings from the traditional liturgical calendar. For one thing, as I mentioned last week, the new readings, like the new prayers, are missing many traditional references to some important aspects of the faith. So, for example, the wrath of God, sin and its consequences, death, judgment, hell. Almost the entire spectrum of so-called negative theology has been deliberately removed from the new liturgy for the stated purpose that no one should feel any reason to be uncomfortable at Mass. Plus the added bonus that the Latin Vulgate and the traditional English version, the Douay Rheims Bible, do not suffer from ambiguous translations or the use of any inclusive language, so-called. You know, just in case you were wondering. Why the change back. And it doesn't mean, by the way, that I'll never read from the new lectionary again. But you notice that even when I do, I read from the New Catholic translation of the Bible. And I've been doing that for the last several years. Because it's very similar to the familiar New American Bible, but again, without the more egregious examples of inclusive language, particularly. Okay, so now that that's off my chest, on to the readings for the 18th Sunday after Pentecost. The epistle taken from 1 Corinthians chapter 1, verses 4 through 8. Brethren, I give thanks to my God always for you, for the grace of God that is given you in Christ Jesus, that in all things you were made rich in him, in all utterance and in all knowledge, as the testimony of Christ was confirmed in you, so that nothing is wanting to you in any grace, waiting for the manifestation of our Lord Jesus Christ, who also will confirm you into the end without crime in the day of the coming of our Lord Jesus Christ. Okay, pardon me. What St. Paul is saying in this epistle is that he possesses true love for his neighbor because he rejoices and thanks God that he enriched the Corinthians with different graces and gifts, thus confirming the testimony of Christ in them so that they can, without fear, expect his arrival for judgment. And following St. Paul's example, you and I should likewise rejoice.
Rejoice for the graces given to our neighbor, because that's a mark of true charity. The theological virtue of love of neighbor is not a species of sloppy sentiment, but it means to will the good for your fellow man. And his highest good is to be in a state of grace and thereby prepared for the coming of our Lord Jesus. Amen. And now the gospel for the 18th Sunday after Pentecost is taken from Matthew 9, verses 1 through 8. At that time, Jesus, entering into a boat, passed over the water and came into his own city. And behold, they brought to him one sick of the palsy lying in a bed. And Jesus, seeing their faith, said to the man sick of the palsy, "Be of good heart, my son, thy sins are forgiven thee." And behold, some of the scribes said within themselves, "He blasphemeth." And Jesus, seeing their thoughts, said,

until he had forgiven him his sins. By which he wanted to teach us that our physical healing is not as important as our spiritual healing, and that sins are often the cause of sicknesses and other evils from which we suffer, and which God would remove from us if we were really repentant. You know, for example, think of all the negative consequences that follow from intemperance in eating and drinking, substance abuse, adultery, and so on. And Jesus confirmed this doctrine when he said to the man who'd been sick for 38 years in John's gospel, he said to him, "Sin no more, lest some worse thing happen to thee." Now, would that this were considered by those who so often impetuously demand of God to be freed from their problems, but don't intend to free themselves from their sins, which are the cause of their problems, by sincere repentance. Secondly, the Jews said of Jesus, "He blasphemeth." According to Father Goffin, quote, "Thus thought the Jews of Christ, because they believed that he, in remitting the sins of the sick man, usurped the rights of God, and thus did him a great injury. For it is a blasphemy to think or say or do anything insulting to God or to his saints." But what they did not consider was that they themselves were calumniating God by their rash judgment, since they blasphemed Christ, who by healing the sick man and, you know, numerous other works, had clearly proven his divinity. And if Christ so severely reprimanded the Jews who would not recognize him as God for a blasphemous thought against him, what will he do to those Christians who, though they claim to be adorers of God and his Son, nevertheless utter blasphemies and curses and profanations of the holy sacraments? Thirdly, when Jesus saw their thoughts, he said, "Why do you think evil in your hearts?" Now, this should be taken to heart by those who think that thoughts are free from scrutiny and who never think to confess their evil and shameful thoughts. God, the most holy, the most just, will nevertheless not leave a voluntary, unchaste, proud, angry, revengeful, or envious thoughts unpunished any more than he will an idle word. As he promised in Matthew 12:26, "But I say unto you that every idle word that men shall speak, they shall render an account for it in the day of judgment." Now, you know, sometimes bad thoughts to us come to us unbidden. And so long as you reject them and don't dwell on them, they're not sinful. As it says, voluntary, you know, thoughts. But the best remedy against evil thoughts is the recollection that God, who searches the heart, sees them and will hold us accountable for them if we indulge them. Father Goffin, in his explanation of the Epistles and Gospels, says, "How great is Jesus' love and mercy towards poor sinners, since he not only forgave the sins of the man sick of the palsy, but calling him son, consoled and healed him. This love should encourage us to beg of him the grace that we may rise from our bed of sins by true penance, amend our life, and through the ways of his commandments enter the house of his eternal happiness." Finally, those who brought this sick man to Christ give us a touching example of intercession, of how we should take care of the sick and help them according to our ability, and that Christ was so well pleased with their faith and charity that he cured the sick man of the palsy and forgave him his sins. And so we learn how, you know, not only just to take care of the sick, but how we might assist many who are diseased in their soul by our intercession, if we would lead them to God by prayer and by admonitions and by good example. And that's no nonsense. All right. Coming up, this gospel is the traditional sermon topic for this gospel is indulgences, and also the instruction on confession. And so I want to take a bit to talk about that. The gospel says, "Be of good heart, my son, thy sins are forgiven thee." And penance is a sacrament in which sins committed after baptism are forgiven. Our Lord Jesus Christ forgave sins. He forgave the sins of the man sick of the palsy. He forgave the sins of Mary Magdalene. In the sacrament of penance, sins are forgiven by the power of God given to the priest. And we know and believe that the priest has the power to forgive sins because Jesus Christ gave this power to his apostles and their successors,
the bishops and priests of the Catholic Church, and they forgive our sins in the person of Christ. Now, of course, many of our separated brethren deny that Christ gave his apostles and their successors this power, you know, which is funny considering that in today's gospel, even the Jews glorified God who had given such power to men. And Jesus Christ instituted the sacrament of penance on the day of his resurrection when he said to these apostles, "Receive ye the Holy Ghost. Whose sins you shall forgive, they are forgiven them. And whose sins you shall retain, they are retained." And just in case you're counting, that's John 20, 22, and 23. So the power to forgive sins, like all the other powers which Jesus conferred on the apostles, passed down to their successors, because he founded the church for all men and for all times. He said to the apostles, "As the Father has sent me, I also send you." The sacrament of penance forgives all mortal sins and all venial sins which we are sorry for and confess. Sacrament of penance gives us sanctifying grace if it was lost by mortal sin, an increase of sanctifying grace if it was not lost, as well as sacramental grace to avoid sin in the future. So to receive the sacrament of penance worthily, we must examine our conscience, make an act of contrition, be sorry for our sins, and have a firm purpose of amendment, and then confess our sins to the priest and perform the penance given to us. Okay, we're going to have more on this and the why of my constant return to the sacrament of penance. Why don't we return here with lots more No Nonsense Catholic right here on Virgin Most Powerful Radio. Stay with us.

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Welcome back. And we were talking in the last segment about the sacrament of penance. But Matthias Arnoldus, well-known preacher to the choir, I hear you say, how long will you keep going on and on about confession? Well, only until the lines for confession are as long as the lines for communion. So, confession is telling our sins to a duly authorized priest for the purpose of obtaining forgiveness. It gives us sanctifying grace if it was lost by mortal sin, and returns us to the state of grace, which is absolutely necessary to worthily approach the Blessed Sacrament. Hence my emphasis. Therefore, our confession must be sincere and complete. Confession is sincere when we tell our sins honestly, neither exaggerating nor excusing them. Our confession is complete when we tell all our mortal sins, when we tell the number and kind of our sins, and when we tell any circumstances which might alter their nature. So, you know, for example, if I unjustly strike another man in anger, that's a sin against the fifth commandment. But if that man should happen to be a priest, then it's also a sin against the fourth commandment. Now, those who willfully conceal a mortal sin in confession are not only not forgiven, but commit a sacrilege. So they actually leave the confessional with one more sin than they went in with. And as I said, we're meant to tell the number and kind of our sins. But if we cannot remember the number of our sins, we should say at least, a ballpark or how often we sin in a day or a week. You know, we can sum all this up with the three B's of confession, which is a simple rule of thumb that a priest once shared with me for making a good confession. Namely, be brief, be brutal, and be gone. But what if you forget to tell a mortal sin? What if, without your own fault, you forget to confess a mortal sin? Well, that your confession is still worthy and the sin is forgiven, but you should tell it in your next confession. And lastly, satisfaction. This means to perform the penance that the priest gives us, to make necessary restitution, and to repair all injuries. Now, a penance is given to us in confession that we might satisfy to some extent for the temporal punishment due for our sins. Now, confession forgives our sins, but the temporal punishment due to sin must still be satisfied either in this life or in purgatory. And that brings us to indulgences, which is the traditional sermon topic for the 18th Sunday after Pentecost. In the Sunday Gospel for this week, Jesus says, "Be of good heart, thy sins are forgiven thee." And the same that Christ says to the man sick of the palsy, the priest says to every contrite sinner in the confessional, and thus remits the guilt of his sins and the eternal punishment by virtue of the authority given him by God. But since sins not only bring with them guilt and eternal punishment, but also temporal and indeed spiritual or supernatural punishment, painful conditions of the soul in this world as well as in purgatory, as well as the natural ones, poverty, disease, all sorts of adversities, accidents. We should therefore endeavor to liberate ourselves from them by means of indulgences, which are one of the chief means by which we can satisfy for the temporal punishment due us for our sins. An indulgence is the remission in whole or in part of the temporal punishment due to our sins outside the sacrament of penance after the sins have been remitted. And so there are two kinds of indulgences, plenary indulgences and partial indulgences. And we know that after the remission of these sins, there still remains temporal punishment. We know this from Holy Scripture. Our first parents, after the forgiveness of their sin, were still afflicted with temporal punishment, which you can read all about in Genesis chapter 3. Likewise, God forgave the sins of the children of Israel, who murmured so often against him in the desert, but not their punishment. For he excluded that original generation from the promised land and caused them to die in the desert. And so in Numbers 14, Moses and Aaron were likewise excluded from the promised land on account of a slight lack of confidence in God. King David received pardon from God through the prophet Nathan for the mortal sins of adultery and murder. But still he had to endure heavy temporal punishment. And finally, faith teaches us that such punishment is not remitted in this life, will be remitted and punished in purgatory. In the words of Jesus, until we have paid the last farthing. And the church has always agreed with this scriptural doctrine, for she has always taught
that by the sacrament of penance, the guilt and eternal punishment due to sin are indeed forgiven for the sake of the infinite merits of the sacrifice of Christ. But the temporal punishment still remains, for which the sinner must do penance. In the earliest ages, the church imposed great penances upon sinners for their sins, which were already forgiven. For instance, murder or adultery could be punished by a penance of 20 years, or perjury, 11 years, fornication, denial of the faith, fortune-telling by 7 years, years of severe penance, fasting, wearing sackcloth, and so forth. And during this time, the penitent was not allowed to travel except on foot, or to be present at the holy sacrifice of the Mass, or to receive the Holy Eucharist. They had to stand outside the church during Mass. But if the penitent showed a great zeal for penance and sincere amendments, or if a distinguished member of the church, you know, particularly a martyr, interceded for them, you know, like the Friends of the Paralyzed Man, the bishops granted them an indulgence. That is to say, they remitted the remaining punishment either totally or in part. But in our days, on account of the weakness of the faithful, the church is much more lenient. Not just the ecclesiastical, but the spiritual punishments, which would have to be suffered either here or in purgatory, are shortened and mitigated by indulgences through the treasury of the Communion of Saints. Session 25 of the Council of Trent taught dogmatically that the church has power to grant indulgences and supports that statement by the words of Christ. For as he said to the apostles, "Amen, I say to you, whatsoever you shall bind upon earth shall be bound also in heaven." And he also promised, "Whatsoever you shall loose upon earth shall be loosed also in heaven." It's Matthew 18:18. Even in the New Testament, we see the apostle Paul granting an indulgence. All right, this is in 2 Corinthians 10 and I think 1 Corinthians 5. I know, 2 Corinthians 2, verse 10, rather. He says, he grants this indulgence in the person and the power of Christ, quote, that his spirit might be saved in the day of our Lord Jesus Christ. St. Paul forgave this an incestuous Corinthian upon whom he had imposed a heavy punishment. But Matthew, oh, staunch defender of Catholic tradition, I hear you say, how are indulgences granted out of the treasury of the saints of the church? Well, what this means is that God, by the church, remits the temporal punishment due to sin for the sake of the merits of Christ and the saints, and supplies, as it were, by these merits, what is still lacking in our satisfaction. Now, I mentioned there's two kinds of indulgences, plenary and partial. A plenary indulgence, if rightly gained, remits all the ecclesiastical and temporal punishment which we would otherwise have to expiate by penance. A partial indulgence remits only so many days or weeks or years of the temporal punishment as, according to that penitential code of the early church, the sinner would have been obliged to spend in severe penance. And that's why you see in old prayer books and on the back of holy cards, 3 years indulgence, 40 days indulgence, etc. And it would say under the usual conditions, which is that be free from mortal sin, do the indulgence act or prayers, and offer prayers for the Pope. Okay. So the Church after Vatican II declared that partial indulgences would no longer be given, you know, such designations of so many days or weeks or whatever. And in the 1968 Handbook of Indulgences, kind of inexplicably, it revoked over 90% of the indulgences previously granted by the Church. You know, I have a copy of the Recolta from the 1950s that lists 781 indulgenced prayers and acts. The 1968 handbook reduces that number to 70. And the justification is found in Paul VI's 1967 document, Indulgentiarum Doctrina, a post-Vatican II apostolic constitution on indulgences. And the stated purpose of his reform was to reflect the church's ongoing commitment to pastoral care and the spiritual growth of its members, which apparently was best accomplished by drastically diminishing their access to indulgences. Paul VI said the goal was clarity and simplicity. After all, modern man loves to keep it simple. Of course, if your personal spiritual life revolved around acts and prayers that are no longer indulgenced, including those
you know, specifically for people of your temperament, your nature, your avocation, your state in life, well, then, you know, just too bad for you. But you could be consoled that due to a purported deeper theological reflection, Pope Paul reaffirmed that indulgences are not merely transactional, and therefore emphasis should be placed on the need for genuine contrition, prayer, acts of charity, rather than a mere checklist of prayers, which is what the church has always taught, and what the length of that checklist has to do with it is anyone's guess. And then, of course, we come to what I suspect is the real reason, namely, drumroll please, ecumenical considerations. The same reason we had to change or remove 80% of the prayers of the new Mass, the 80% of the prayers of the old Mass for the new Mass. But Paul feared that the complex system of indulgences could be a stumbling block to dialogue with our separated brethren. Therefore, like the Novus Ordo Missae, the practice would have to be drastically simplified in order to foster greater unity. And how's that working out? I'm just asking. Anyway, to gain an indulgence, the first requirement is that we should be in a state of grace and have already obtained forgiveness of those sins, the temporal punishment of which is to be remitted by the indulgence. And secondly, that we should perform the prayer or the good works prescribed for the gaining of the indulgence. However, it's well to remember that indulgences by no means free us from performing works of penance. For one thing, I dare say that there are few in the proper state to receive a plenary indulgence in its fullness, because for a plenary indulgence, not only is the state of grace necessary, but you must be free from all attachment to sin, even venial sin. And therefore, it cannot be the intention of the Church to free us from all works of penance by granting indulgences. She cannot act contrary to the word of Jesus, who said, "Unless you do penance, you shall all likewise perish." Rather, the Church wishes to assist our weakness, to supply our inability to do the required penance, to contribute to wanting in our penance and our satisfaction. All right, more about this when we return, as well as fasting, with more

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0: Did you know my mom's gonna have a baby?
1: She is?
2: Will it be a boy?
1: Or will it be a girl?
0: We don't know yet, but we heard the heartbeat and my dad said this is gonna be someone very special.
1: You mean like being a president? Or maybe a doctor?
0: Well, probably maybe like a singer or dancer, I think.
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0: Welcome back. All right. Just to reiterate, I ran up against a hard break before I finished my thought. Indulgences by no means free us from performing works of penance. On the contrary, the church wishes to assist our weakness and supply our inability to do the required penance and to contribute what's wanting in our penance by applying the satisfaction of Christ and the saints to us by means of indulgences. The point is, if we're not willing to do penance for our own sins, we shall have no part in the merits of others by indulgences. All right, finally, indulgences can also be gained for the souls of the faithful departed, or the souls in purgatory by way of suffrage, so far as we comply with the required conditions, and thus beg of God for the merits of his Son and the saints to release their souls from purgatory. Indulgences can be offered for particular souls or for the suffering souls in general. And we can be confident that indulgences sought for a soul that's not in purgatory, right? For example, one that's already gained heaven. Those indulgences will be applied to souls that are in need. In any case, whether God receives this petition or not remains with him. And we must not therefore, you know, we should do gain indulgences for the faithful departed, but we shouldn't depend on the indulgences and good works of others, which may be performed for us after our death, but rather endeavor during our lifetime to secure our salvation by leading a pious life and by our own good works and by gaining indulgences. I think, you know, they say that you know, an hour of penance done on earth is worth a year of penance, you know, suffered in purgatory. Okay, a final important point. It follows from the doctrine of the church concerning indulgences that an indulgence is not a grant or a license to commit sin, as some of our separated brethren mistakenly assert. Further, an indulgence does not grant forgiveness of sins, past or future, much less grant permission to commit them. No Catholic can believe that by gaining indulgences, he has, you know, that he's released from penance or doing good works, or that he's free from the fight with his evil inclination and passions and habits, or from compensating for injuries and repairing scandals and glorifying God by works and sufferings, but must understand that indulgences give nothing else than partial or even total remission of temporal punishment. In fact, they remind us of our weakness and our lukewarmness, which is great when you compare it to the zeal and the fervor of the first Christians. Indulgences rather impel us to satisfy the justice of God according to our ability. And finally, it reminds us to thank God continually that he gave the church in the inexhaustible treasury of the merits of Christ and his saints a means to help our weakness and to supply what is lacking in our penance. And that, as we say around here, is no nonsense. And while we're on the subject of penance, I mentioned last time that the Wednesday, Friday, and Saturday of last week were one of the four sets of ember days in the traditional calendar. And once upon a time, the whole church observed the ember days at the beginning of each of the four seasons. On the Wednesday, Friday, and Saturday after the 13th of December, which is the next one coming up, after Ash Wednesday, after Whitsunday or Pentecost, and after the 14th of September, which is the Exaltation of the Cross, which was a couple of Saturdays ago. The purpose of the introduction of the ember days, I mean, besides this general one, which is intended by all prayer and fasting, was to thank God specifically for the gifts of nature and to teach men to make use of them in moderation and to use the gifts of nature to assist the needy. So the Ember Days are traditional days of fasting, a la Ash Wednesday and Good Friday. However, even Catholics who go to the traditional Mass today and follow the old calendar are not obliged to fast on the Ember Days like the old, you know, rather I should say like the old 40-day Lenten fast. You are, though, free to voluntarily observe the traditional discipline, which a priest friend of mine used to call the honors program. So you can do that, but why? What's the point of fasting? Well, fasting is a spiritual practice that serves multiple purposes. It's a means of spiritual discipline. It helps us grow closer to God by creating space for prayer and reflection. By abstaining from food or certain pleasures, like whatever you give up for Lent, we can focus more intently on relationship with God and foster a deeper sense of dependence on him. The Catechism, the New Catechism, emphasizes that fasting is not merely about abstaining from food, but intended to enhance your spiritual life. Secondly, fasting is often associated with repentance, and it serves as an external sign of internal sorrow for sin and a desire for conversion. The act of fasting can lead us to greater awareness of our shortcomings and a renewed commitment to live according to God's will. Again, the Catechism, New Catechism, paragraph 1438 says, the Church encourages the faithful to do penance in the course of this year, especially in Lent, and highlights the role of fasting in the process of conversion. So this did not go out with Vatican II. Thirdly, fasting serves as a powerful reminder of those who are less fortunate. Experiencing hunger or deprivation helps us to develop empathy for the poor and the needy. And this aspect of fasting calls us to acts of compassion, to engage in works of charity, to align our actions with our spiritual intentions. Fourthly, fasting is often practiced in preparation for significant events. Once upon a time, the vigils for major feasts, like even Christmas Eve, were days of fasting. And of course, during Lent leading up to Easter. And during that time, the believers prepare their hearts for the celebration of the Paschal mystery, you know, the passion, death, and resurrection of Christ. And the season of Lent, of course, is a time of renewal for the Church, which reinforces the idea that fasting is a preparatory act that enhances your spiritual readiness for the coming of Christ. And that's why Advent also was traditionally a season of penance and fasting. Lastly, I think this may well be the most important aspect. Fasting can also be seen as a practice of self-mastery. By exercising control of our physical desires, we cultivate greater discipline in our spiritual lives. And that self-control extends beyond food into other areas. Of course, fasting is not an end in itself, but it's a means to foster a more profound love for God and neighbor, and invites us to deepen our relationship with Christ and his Church. And that's no nonsense. All right, finally, speaking of penance and forgiveness of sins, there was a recent announcement from the Vatican about an upcoming penitential service to be held at St. Peter's. I've got it here. It says, a church that wants to walk together. This is not in preparation for, you know, it's not like Advent or Lent. It's in preparation for the Synod coming in October, the Synod on Synodality. So it says, a church that wants to walk together must be continually reconciled. Forgiveness constitutes the Church's fundamental fulfillment because it synthesizes its nature and mission. But it would be simplistic to only think of the Church as the administrator and dispenser of sacramental forgiveness. It's also necessary for the Church to ask forgiveness. And he says, whoever expresses the request, if you go to this thing, whoever expresses the request for forgiveness will do so in the name of all the baptized. And in particular, they will confess the sin against peace, the sin against creation, against the environment and migrants and so on. The sins of using doctrine as stones to be hurled, sins against synodality, and so on. Now, I have a couple of problems with this. First off, no one can make a valid confession on behalf of others. Sins are committed against either God or neighbor or both, but sins can't be committed against an ideology or an object like synodality. And frankly, while a churchman might conceivably abuse the application of doctrine, doctrine is a weapon. It's an indispensable weapon against falsehood and not something to ask pardon for. You know, it's not the Church. It says it's necessary for the Church to ask forgiveness. Well, the Church can't sin. Only men can sin. And what business, you know, does the synod have, you know, asking forgiveness of the Church? So you might have asked, you know, what is a penitential service to begin with? I mean, is it a species of, it's a species of post-conciliar communal liturgical celebration. It's meant to focus on repentance and forgiveness and reconciliation. All right, there's maybe prayers, readings from scripture, hymns, all that emphasize repentance and forgiveness. Formats vary. You know, at my church, which is run by an order of religious priests, our yearly Lenten penitential service is just a dozen or more priests hearing confessions. All right. And, you know, the Catechism doesn't provide a specific definition of penitential service. Okay. Ultimately, unfortunately, I've heard some parishes where the priest gives the whole congregation a general absolution, which gives the impression that they don't need to go to confession, and that this penitential service satisfies the precept of the church that calls for yearly penance. Now, I know that confession is only strictly necessary if one's in a state of mortal sin, but if one is, attending a penitential service doesn't replace confession. Furthermore, this newfangled penitential service for the Synod on Synodality, announced by the Vatican, seems strikingly similar to what the Communist Chinese Cultural Revolution called a struggle session, where people were accused of being class enemies and publicly humiliated. You know, I'm sorry, but I especially chafe at the constant call for the church to beg forgiveness of the world. And I'm reminded of the words of Pope Pius XI. You remember, he said, "I'm worried by the Blessed Virgin's messages to Lucy of Fatima. This persistence of Mary about the dangers which menace the church is a divine warning against the suicide of altering the faith in her liturgy, her theology, and her soul. I hear all around me," he said, "innovators who wish to dismantle the sacred chapel, destroy the universal flame of the true faith of the church, reject her ornaments, and make her feel remorse for her historical past." See, I believe that the evidence of the last 60 years clearly demonstrates that his concerns were justified. But I will also recall the rest of Our Lady's message. "In the end, my immaculate heart will triumph." And that's no nonsense. Okay. I want to say thank you so much for being with us this week and remind you that you can register now for our pilgrimage to the California Missions. Sorry, rented lips. The California Missions with Bishop Strickland, Terry Barber, Jesse Romero, and yours truly. It's going to be March 9th through the 14th, 2025, and there is a special early bird price for those who register by December 1st. It's a $200 discount, so check that out at vmpr.org. Just click on the tab that says events. Also coming up in April 2025 is our annual Spiritual Warfare Conference, and we procured a larger venue at Industry Hills Expo Center. There's going to be vendors, plenty of parking, Latin Mass on Saturday, and Father Joshua Stengel will be joining our speaker lineup, the right-hand man of Father Ripperger and a member of the DeLorean Fathers. All right. As you probably know, every year that Spiritual Warfare Conference sells out, so go to vmpr.org and register now. And for Virgin Most Powerful, this is Matthew Arnold saying thanks for listening. And God bless you and your family.
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0: Welcome to the Truth and Justice Show. It's Friday with the Fathers. Now, we have our own William Albright joining us because our friend Joshua Charles is traveling today. And I want to say, William, thanks for pinch hitting. You seem like you're the guy to go to for everything.
1: Hey, brother. Glad to be here with you. Thrilled to be with you, my friend. Just very, very excited to be able to talk about the early fathers.
0: Oh, yeah.
1: That's my area, man. Right. I love it, brother. Glad to be with
0: you. Yeah, we always want you to fill in when Joshua can't be here. And we're going to be talking about St. Augustine. And I have a quote that I've used for probably 40 or 50 years because it was taught to me when I was in my teens, and I'm almost 70. And I want to give that. That's a teaser. We're going to do that after the gospel. But I wanted to just mention to our folks, Fulton Sheen's beatification will be next week. I'll be gone for a couple of days. But I have something that I had in my hands about 25 years ago. People used to send me recordings of Fulton Sheen on wire recordings from the 1930s of Apostoli. So I have like probably one of the largest recordings of Fulton Sheen. But this was a man that Father Apostoli, who was the postulator for Fulton Sheen's cause, who was ordained in 1967 by Bishop Sheen, this man sent me a binder of about 25 years of Fulton Sheen's mission articles that he would put into Catholic papers. I've scanned them. I'm going to make them available to our listeners, and I'll tell you more. That's a teaser, too. Next week, when the beatification is done, I'll tell you how you can get all those recordings. I'm going to share a story from those mission articles that will knock you off your feet. I guarantee it. It'll get you to go to confession. Me too.
1: Wow.
0: Okay. That's how powerful it is, folks. But before we get to that and much more, I want to get to the gospel because you have William do the Jesus 911. This gospel for Friday, the 18th of September, talks on spiritual warfare. Do you have the gospel in front of you, or do you want me to read it? I could read it.
1: Okay. If you could read it,
0: I'll read it, and then I'm going to let you give some commentary on the spiritual warfare aspect. So it's Luke chapter 8, verse 1 to 3. Jesus journeyed from one town and village to another, preaching and proclaiming the good news of the kingdom of God. Accompanying him were the 12 and some women who had been cured of evil spirits and infirmities. Mary, called Mary Magdalene, from whom 7 demons had gone out, Jonah, the wife of Herod's steward, Chuza, Susanna, and many others who provided for them out of their resources. The gospel of the Lord. Praise to you, Lord Jesus Christ. Now, William, I'm putting you on the spot. I use my Navarre Bible commentary, but just on the aspect of the spiritual warfare aspect, what are your thoughts on this gospel?
1: Yeah, I love being put in the spot because we got to know our faith. We got
0: to
1: be prayered up, and we got to know what spiritual warfare is. Mm. It's a very clear message. It is a phenomenal one, Brother Terry. Mm-hmm. Our Lord has authority over the powers of darkness.
0: Yep.
1: And we see that after Mary Magdalene, she's not just delivered. She isn't just delivered, but after she's liberated, she becomes a phenomenal disciple, follows our Lord, and really does participate in his mission. But what does it prepare us for, Terry? Our Lord having authority over the powers of darkness will then prepare us for later on, where he will give his disciples and followers power to cast out demons. But we got to be clear. He gives that to his to the apostles, to the disciples.
0: Right.
1: And how do they pass it on? They pass it on through the laying on of hands. So today, really, I'm glad you brought that up. The reading has a very powerful spiritual warfare dimension, and we got to always be prayered up, brother. We've always got to be prayered up.
0: Amen. Well said. Well, let's bring the smartest guy into the room right now, our special Sheen. Call Sheen ahead for the beatification. I always say, Sheen is clean. You bet he is. All right. This is taken from an article he wrote back in 1959. Now, folks, just to set the stage, every week there were about 100 Catholic newspapers around that would pick up his articles of the missions because he was the director of the propagation of the faith. And here's a story from Nigeria. I mean, this just knocked me off my horse. A missionary from Nigeria told us of an experience he had. You know, this was a priest who had 27 out missions, which he covered on bicycle, okay? Not on a motorcycle, not in a car, bicycle. And many of them, he heard your confessions for 8 hours a day, and then he'd go to the next station and do the same thing. I mean, they had zeal back then. I mean, I'm not saying that's the kind of zeal we're looking for. Now, after the 6 o'clock mass in one of those poor bush churches, he was told that there was a woman in the field who wanted to go to confession. Well, why was she in the field? She was a leper. Yeah. Her hands had been eaten away by the disease to just below the elbows. Picture that, William. Picture that, Terry.
1: Wow.
0: Her feet just below, above her ankles, gone. After giving her the sacrament of penance, the priest said, and the Holy Eucharist, the priest inquired, well, where did you come from? What village? And she said, well, my village is about a mile and a half away. She answered. But the priest said, well, how did you come here? He asked, are you ready? She said, I crawled on my elbows and my knees to get to confession and to receive the Holy Eucharist. William, I'm sorry. I get a little pumped on this. Yeah. I'm going to confession. I'm getting into my car. Okay, I'm putting the air conditioning on.
1: Yeah.
0: I'm driving
1: full blast.
0: A mile and a half to go to confession. Can we do that, folks? After hearing that story, go tell two people, because this weekend the confession lines would be huge. And this is the kind of stuff I'm bringing to, I think, 3 or 4 banquets that I'm speaking at over the 3 days that I'll be there. And you can count on me telling that story to anybody who will listen. All right, William, I want to set the stage and let you run with Augustine, because I know he's your favorite. Do you recall this? Do you recall this, William? This was years ago. I used it in my book, How to Share Your Faith with Anyone. And it's an Augustine quote. He said, to fall in love with God is the greatest romance, to seek him the greatest adventure, to find him the greatest human achievement. Now, I was a teenager, William. I was young at one time, okay, brother? I'm an old man now.
1: We all were.
0: Yeah, exactly. But when I read that from Augustine, I said, wow. Yeah, why am I so? I'm falling in love with Jesus Christ. And then everything else is below it. And Augustine put it in some, I would say, poetic words. I know some people say to me, this doesn't relate to me. Well, I'm sorry. It related to this teenager wanting to know more about Jesus Christ. Your thoughts?
1: Well, my thoughts are this. No matter where you are in life right now, the great Augustine can relate to you in a phenomenal way. Let me tell you why.
0: Tell me.
1: Because the tremendous Augustine let's say you're going through a dark period right now where maybe you feel like, hey, prayer is just so dry, I feel so lost.
0: Yeah.
1: The great Augustine went through such a long period of that, away from the faith for a long time. His amazing mother at St. Monica never stopped praying for him to come home to the faith. So wherever you are right now, Augustine is an incredible example. Maybe you're on fire for the faith. Well, Augustine went through that period. When he came home to the faith, he was on fire for the truth. He was just completely in love with the faith. But one thing he always said was this. It was a line that truly captivated me.
0: Tell me.
1: And the line was, he said that we will always be restless. He'll say, look,
0: yes,
1: we're going to be restless. Our heart will be restless until it rests in you.
0: Amen.
1: Ultimately, until you come to be with Christ, we will have a kind of seeking, a kind of searching. And that was a tremendous message from the amazing, the tremendous Saint Augustine. So wherever you are in your life and your walk with the Lord right now, call upon the great Augustine.
0: Yes.
1: Ask him, hey, Augustine, intercede for me.
0: Amen.
1: He is a great titan of the faith and a master theologian as well. I love him dearly, Brother Terry.
0: I can tell. And that is a great comment. The Confessions of St. Augustine, I put on cassette tape, William, 35 years ago, because I thought, you know, not everybody is a bookworm. Some people are tapeworms. And so that's still available through us. We still have that, obviously, on a download now because, you know, technology changes. But I think that would be something for those to, if they want to get that, you can go to CatholicRC.org and type in that, the Confessions of St. Augustine. William, we're going to take a quick break, and we come back. Let's delve into more about St. Augustine and his writings.
1: For sure.
0: And why today, where we have a pope who's Augustinian. It just seems like this is a great time to bring Augustine up Folks, I just want to remind you two things. One, those who want to buy a house or sell a house, our friends at Real Estate for Life are there to help you. They're pro-life organization. 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Everybody I've talked to over about, I think, 12 years we've had them, all of the transactions have been perfect. Yeah, nobody's complained. 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And their benefit, they also are very generous to Virgin Most Powerful Radio. They do benefit us by sending them checks that they appreciate us giving business to them, and then they in turn give us a little bit back. So that's what you can do. Go to Real Estate for Life. You want to go to their website, Real Estate, and then the number 4, Life, or call them, 877-543-3871. Tell them it's for Virgin Most Powerful Radio. We come back more on St. Augustine with William Albright, who is the gentleman who took over Jesse's spot on Jesus 911. I'll say it publicly. This has been a real blessing. William has given. Look at the graphics this man generates every day on Jesus 911. Check his show out every day on Virgin Most Powerful Radio. When we come back, yeah, I'm telling you, we're going to chat more about the great St. Augustine. Stay with us, family. You're listening to Friday with the Fathers. We got William Albright filling in for our friend Joshua Charles. Stay with us. We'll be right back.

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1: This message is for you. A great man once said that evil is powerless if the good are unafraid. Well, you and I have a rendezvous with destiny. We'll preserve for our children this, the last best hope of man on earth, or we'll sentence them to take the last step into 1,000 years of darkness. We're at war with the most dangerous enemy that has ever faced mankind in his long climb from the swamp to the stars. And it's been said if we lose this war, and in so doing lose this great way of freedom of ours, history will report with the greatest astonishment that those that had the most to lose did the least to prevent it from happening. Well, I think it's high time now that we ask ourselves if we still even know the freedoms that were intended for us by our founding fathers. Every generation of Americans needs to know that freedom exists not to do what you like, but having the right to do what you ought. You weren't made to fit in, my brothers and sisters. You are born to stand out. Set yourself apart from this corrupt generation. Be saints. God bless you.
0: 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Yes, that's how bad it is, folks. That's why I'm encouraging you to go to realestateforlife.org. 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

0: William Albrecht is filling in for Joshua Charles. He is the moderator for our show, Jesus 911. William, I just got to give another plug to that show. I've been watching it, and I see all the graphics that you're putting in.
1: Thank you.
0: You know, let's be honest. 88% of everything we learn goes through our eyes. That's what science tells us. I've read all that. So having visuals are incredibly important. And I thank you for taking the time and effort to do that, because I know more people are consuming the information better than just through their ears.
1: So without a doubt.
0: Yeah. Mm-hmm. So let's get into Augustine. What is that? Give us, for those few people who don't know when he lived, just give us a brief 40,000 foot level overview of Augustine, and let's get into his writings.
1: Yeah, we love the great Augustine. He's a pillar and he's a doctor of the church. Mm-hmm. He was born about 353, mm-hmm. 354 in North Africa. Mm-hmm. And we know about him interconnectedly with his wonderful mother, Monica, who was a devout Catholic her whole life, Terry, as you know it. And you know this as well. For many years, the great Augustine spent years, like a lot of us do, really, spiritually wandering.
0: Yeah.
1: Wandering and really just taking in the worldly ambition, things that are not holy, but through his incredible mother Monica's prayers and the intercession of our Immaculate Mother Mary, the great Augustine would come to the faith.
0: Yes.
1: And he would get baptized by who? By the incredible Saint Ambrose of Milan, another great church father.
0: I love
1: around
0: it.
1: 387. We love them. Aren't these incredible figures, Terry?
0: Yes. And that, I'm going to say something, that the fathers of the church are the ones that really, estimation, have really fired me up as a cradle Catholic. And I can tell you, William, you're a convert. I know lots of converts to the Catholic faith. They came in through the fathers of the church. Now, was that reasonable for me to say about your own conversion? Did the fathers have a play in it?
1: It was enormous for me and for my conversion, which is why, and yes, people, I got to put the plug in for Jesus 911
0: Please
1: audience
0: do.
1: Monday through Friday, guys.
0: Absolutely.
1: You got to tune in Monday through Friday, 11 a.m. Central Time, 12 p.m. Eastern Standard Time. We'd love to hear you. You're going to hear, whenever you tune in, a heavy dose of not only the Bible, but the early church fathers, because they played an enormous role, Terry, in bringing me home.
0: Good.
1: When I was a fire-breathing Protestant, I knew who they were, but I was always very, kind of reluctant in going in depth in their writings. But when I then began to really dig in deep, I said, okay, why are they important? Well, these are the men that, and of course, women who did a great job as well. We'll talk about that later. And they did a tremendous job teaching the faith, preserving the faith. Hey, we got Bibles today because of them, Terry.
0: Exactly.
1: They preserved the ancient manuscripts, right?
0: Yep. Carthage,
1: so I began reading them. And man, Terry, I went like having blinders on and my eyes were open. Said, my goodness, the early church doesn't just look Catholic. It is Catholic.
0: Surprise.
1: They helped bring me home, right?
0: Exactly. Amazing. So he had an influence with you and other, I assume also the people that you know who have come into the church. I think it's a fair statement that many converts come in through the fathers. That's the point I'm making.
1: Without a doubt, because you've got to realize these early fathers are so steeped in scripture, so steeped in the Bible.
0: Yeah.
1: They're writing on things like grace, on justification, on the structure of the early church. Look, the structure of the early church is that of a Catholic model. It doesn't look like your everyday Protestant church with Pastor Billy Bob there in the pulpit. No, it looks like a Catholic church with priests, deacons, bishops. You've got the Catholic model there.
0: That's right.
1: They're writing on the Trinity. They're writing on our Lord. They have a great and a wonderful devotion to our Mother Mary. When I began to read that and realize this is the mind and the beating heart of the Christian faith, I came in kicking and screaming, Terry, but I came into the church.
0: Yeah, praise God. And also, I just want people to know Monica had a huge role in her son's conversion. Tell us a little bit about Saint Monica, what she did. To what I always end the show with Our Lady of Fatima saying, souls are going to hell because no one's there to pray and make sacrifices. Well, tell us about St. Augustine's mother and what she did for two decades?
1: For two decades, what an amazing role Saint Monica played, and she truly did play an incredible role in the life of Saint Augustine, praying for him, always remembering him, and never ever stopping, to the point where he finally came home. And before he came home, it was, you know, we got to be honest, he was fulfilling the carnal fleshly pleasures.
0: Of course,
1: he was steeped in Manichaeism. Yep. He was a skeptic. It was all about, well, philosophical searching. I don't need that Catholic religion. I don't need that. But eventually his heart was unhardened thanks to the prayers of his mother Monica, and through many intellectual battles with the great Saint Ambrose of Milan, who he would affectionately refer to as his father, his spiritual father. He'd eventually be baptized. Then he would return to North Africa. He would become a priest, Harry, and eventually the great bishop of Hippo Regius. And we owe so much to him, not because he created things that we didn't believe, no, but because things that were already part of our incredible faith, he helped systematize and beautifully lay forth for the lay people, for those that didn't know. He was such a master, and he leaves us a theological treasure trove of information today. I love the great Augustine. If people look back there, right there, the

0: minds in the church that I would, as a layman, say are the two greatest minds, okay? Augustine and Thomas Aquinas. Now, we could debate, William, about that, but I think most people would say that. Is that a fair statement?
1: There's no doubt about that. In terms of their voluminous work, in terms of their influence, and here's the amazing thing, the angelic doctor relied heavily on Augustine.
0: Yeah, of course.
1: And that tells you everything right there. And another thing that I'll add, the great Augustine is one of the few early church fathers who has the incredible distinction of being named by name at multiple ecumenical councils as being one of the towering figures that the council fathers recommend people go and consume the writings of and learn. He is one of the few that has that mark of stamp of approval from multiple ecumenical councils. That should tell you right there, go and read the great Augustine.
0: Isn't it true? Now, correct me right on the air, because I don't mind being ignorant on things, because I know I'm like Socrates. He said, I'm smart. It's because I know nothing. I'm still learning. So here's what I'm asking you. The Eastern part of the church, aren't they influenced? Don't they see Augustine in a positive way, or am I speaking out of turn here?
1: Unfortunately, today in the modern day, many Eastern Orthodox have moved away from that, but Eastern Catholicism definitely does.
0: Yeah, that's what I thought.
1: And but you're correct in this one particular point. They should view him positively, and I'll tell you why. So you are right there, Terry. They should view him positively, and the reason being, these councils that extol the great Augustine, they're not only from the West, Terry.
0: That's what I
1: they're
0: thought.
1: East and West. Yep. They're ecumenical.
0: Yep.
1: So if anybody talks out of turn about the great Augustine, then they are abandoning the faith of the fathers, because he was extolled by the early churches. He was venerated. He was upheld.
0: Awesome.
1: He is a pillar of the faith.
0: Well, William, here's what I want to ask, and you've helped prepared. I want to get the nuggets, those golden nuggets. I mean, I don't expect someone to read volumes of books on Augustine. But if we were just talking about some of the great insights, what would you tell people today?
1: Yeah, that's a great, great question there. Now, number one, the one thing that I would tell people is that Augustine, number one, he was not a proto-Protestant. Surprise. He was a proto-Protestant. And by not being a proto-Protestant, I always like to tell people that the real Augustine, the historical Augustine, is thoroughly Catholic. He believed things like baptismal regeneration. He believed in Eucharistic sacrifice. He believed in prayer for the dead. Mm-hmm. In fact, I'm going to tell you something's going to shock you. I'm going to shock you, Terry. There is no early church father. There's no early church father that wrote more about purgatory than Augustine.
0: I didn't know that. No, I did not.
1: Yeah, none that wrote more about purgatory than Augustine. He also believed in the real authority of the church. He believed in apostolic succession. Yeah. He believed in the visible Catholic Church, and he revered saints and martyrs. The great Augustine was thoroughly Catholic in all of his theology. And that's the one thing, if anybody would ask me, and I know we're going to talk about him more, we're going to go into his theology a lot more in a moment.
0: Sure.
1: But if anybody would ask me for a brief snapshot into Augustine, I would tell him first and foremost, he is not a proto-Protestant, and his theology is heavily Catholic. So, because many of our Protestant friends love Augustine.
0: Yes, I see that.
1: But unfortunately, they don't properly represent Augustine, because the real Augustine was a titan of the Catholic faith.
0: Yeah. Well, that's great. Well, we're going to come back and talk more about St. Augustine. I want to remind everybody, I've been talking a lot about Fulton Sheen because of his beatification. We have that marble statue, the only one in the entire world that I'm aware of, 2,500-pound marble statue, 6 foot high, in our Sacred Heart Chapel courtyard. And if people want to participate in helping us pay for that, which we are doing, we're mentioning if you want to have your name and as a contributor to that statue, full sheen ahead, go ahead and go to vmpr.org or call us at 877-526-2151. Also, I mentioned at the beginning of the show the item I'm holding in my hands. It looks like it's like 30, 50 years old. Well, this is Fulton Sheen's two decades of mission articles that he writes for the Catholic papers around the United States. And I got a collection of those. I laminated them. Then I scanned them all. So when I'm dead, somebody's going to be able to take these and probably put it into a book. And God bless them for doing it. But what I'm going to do now is I'm going to put it as a PDF file where people can take it and download it. And you'll have these stories like the one I told about the leper. I got so many more. They're motivating. And this is what Fulton Sheen's going to do for the church with his beatification. More people are going to be exposed to his writings, to his lectures. And one of the things he does that I think is so important, William, is clarity with charity.
1: Yeah.
0: There's no question about when Fulton Sheen teaches his Life is Worth Living series, and I'll just give a plug today. 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So
1: wow.
0: That's something that we did years ago. 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When we come back, William and I are going to talk more about the great St. Augustine. Stay with us.

0: Hey, Terry Rodriguez. I'm a monthly donor here in Phoenix, Arizona. Retired Phoenix cop. And I've met Jesse before, and I just want to tell you, you guys were on fire yesterday on the Terry and Jesse show. You guys were on fire. Went to bed thinking, man, what an unwinnable war. But when I got up, I listened to you guys. You know, you guys are doing good work, man, doing God's work, and keep doing it. I know it gets exhausting sometimes, but there's people out here that really need the inspiration and the evangelization that you guys are giving us. So my best to you, and I'm Eddie Rodriguez, and I'm a monthly donor and proud of it.
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2: The Church has no other light than Christ's. 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All its light is reflected from the sun. Catechism of the Catholic Church, number 748. The Church has a single, simple message, to proclaim Jesus Christ. As long as the Church, and all her members, stay true to this mission, we will remain a bright reflection of our Savior, and give much-needed light to a world in darkness. Jesus, shine your light upon the Church, that she may reflect your love to all who seek you.
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0: 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For example, if your son wants to change his sex and you don't want that to happen, the school can take your child away from you. Yes, that's how bad it is, folks. That's why I'm encouraging you to go to realestateforlife.org. 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Welcome back to the Truth and Justice Show. William and I, we're too blessed to be stressed. We're too anointed to be disappointed. And if hope was money, both William and I would be billionaires because our hope is in Jesus Christ. William, St. Augustine, you know, has a great conversion to the faith. He's fervent, great mind. Tell us some of the nuggets that he has given us as a church to go back and say, wow, this is really helping me understand my faith in Jesus Christ, or maybe other insights that would fire me up to be more fervent in my love for Jesus.
1: One particular aspect of the great Augustine that fired me up, and fires me up even today now that I'm talking to you, is when every time he gave his sermons, because a lot of his letters, a lot of them that come down to us, a lot of them were sermons he would give and he would preach at Holy Mass. He would record them, and we have them handed down to us to this day. One of them just totally blows my mind, and I remember it off the top of my head. The great Augustine is talking about the Holy Eucharist and about how one should give real reverence to the Eucharist, but he'll stop and he'll say that not only is it not a sin to adore the Eucharist, because it really is Christ, he then says this, rather, it is a sin if you don't adore it.
0: Whoa, it's powerful.
1: Is that mind-blowing, Terry?
0: I love that quote.
1: It's mind-blowing. Yes. And you stop and you think about it.
0: Wow.
1: That really is the God of the universe right there before us.
0: Amen.
1: And the great Augustine, by the way, he very likely had people in his church that maybe they were snoozing off, or maybe they weren't really truly believing. We've dealt with people that have had issues with the faith and all throughout history.
0: Sure.
1: Augustine said, look, it isn't a sin to adore. You should adore. And rather, if you're not adoring, if you're not worshiping the Holy Eucharist, that is a sin. Mm-hmm. That gets to the beating heart of our Eucharistic theology, doesn't it, Terry?
0: Amen. Wow. You know, that quote, my wife, I'm going to be showing you how ignorant I am. Okay, William? I have a wife who, you know, has got a master's in biblical studies, and she studied the faith all her life, Legion of Mary. I mean, just,
1: Amen.
0: She's on fire. But she brought that up to me when we were courting.
1: Wow.
0: And I said to her, honey, why didn't I know that quote from a guy? I don't know why I didn't.
1: Yeah.
0: But, you know, to me, that quote just shook me to have a greater love for the Holy Eucharist than I think anything else I've read in my life. That quote shook me. So it should shake us, anyone else who's just listening to it for the first time, have a greater reverence. And that goes right back to Fulton Sheen, the Daily Holy Hour, which I try to do every single day myself. Why? Because it's Jesus Christ, body, blood, soul, and divinity. And Augustine tells us something that I hadn't heard any other saint say. So I want to thank him for that. William, that's a gem. Any others?
1: It is a total, total gem. And when we stop and think about the mind of the great Augustine, just filled with theological nuggets, not only that, but the beautiful theology that he has when it comes to Christology. Well, what do we mean by that? We mean who the person of Christ is.
0: Yes.
1: He was able to articulate it in such a masterful way. Mm-hmm. Look, we're not saying that it isn't in the Bible that our Lord is fully God and fully man. It is definitely there. Mm-hmm. But as even our first Pope, St. Peter, says, you know, some of these things are difficult to understand.
0: Right.
1: The great Augustine laid out very clearly. Just listen to Augustine. Listen to him when he says, the one Christ is man and God. And then he'll clarify, because he knows we need clarification. He'll say, in Christ, there are indeed, and this is the amazing, amazing theology of this, in Christ, there are two substances, God and man, but one person.
0: Exactly. Well said.
1: Look at that language. It's clear. It's great, isn't it? Isn't it clear?
0: We needed that.
1: It is, and we needed that. We needed that clarity because people at the time are wondering. They're like, okay, hold on. God and man, okay, are you splitting them up? Is it only 50-50?
0: Split personality.
1: No, he says, exactly. There you go. He's telling you, no. Look at the architecture. Two substances, exactly. Two natures.
0: Right.
1: One person. And true God and true man. And right there, what is the great St. Augustine doing? Right there, in the way he's laying that theology out, Terry, mm-hmm. he's refuting two errors that you cannot divide. You cannot divide Christ into two personal subjects. You can't, neither can you mix divinity and humanity into some kind of like third thing. No, he is the eternal Son of God. He's eternal. He remains what he eternally is, God. But what did he assume? He assumed a real humanity from our Immaculate Mother Mary.
0: Yes.
1: And the way the great Augustine lays that out is with such clarity that you stop and you think, okay, this is amazing. Because the baby that our Immaculate Mother Mary, the baby Holy Mama Mary is holding is not a person with a divided nature. No, he is the divine Son. Now he has taken upon himself a human nature. He's fully God and fully man.
0: Right.
1: And that is why when we think of the great Augustine and we read his writings, what's one of the things that we are always saying here in Virgin Most Powerful Radio? Charity with clarity. This is clarity.
0: Absolutely.
1: And as a Catholic, we've got to have that clarity.
0: That's right. That's right. No, well, yeah. You know, William, these are such great insights to our faith. And I, you know who I would really think would, well, I know I'm going to bring it up now, but the Jehovah Witnesses who are mixed up about the person of who Jesus Christ is,
1: yeah.
0: This would be something that, and I remember one guy who knocked on my door, storytelling here, but he knocked on my door and I did bring up St. Augustine to him. And of course he poo-pooed it and he said, it's against my religion to read anything Catholic. And, you know, I said, well, you know, I'm willing to read your stuff because I'm not afraid of it, okay?
1: Sure.
0: I think your church is afraid of the truth. Here's my catechism of the Catholic Church. I'm giving it to you. You read it, and then let's have a conversation.
1: Yeah.
0: And this
1: That's the beauty of it.
0: Yes.
1: And here's the thing, Terry. A lot of them, and I had a few come to my house just a week ago.
0: I love
1: and
0: it.
1: You find that. Many of them are shrouded in darkness. They don't know about the reality of who Jesus is.
0: Right.
1: They don't know the beauty of the Holy Eucharist. They just don't know this stuff because many of them have just been, they've been fed a lie. Actually, all of them that are in the Jehovah's Witness religion, they've been fed a lie.
0: It's
1: they
0: true.
1: Don't know better. And that is why we've got to evangelize. We've got to do it with it in a charitable manner. We've got to be clear. And when we dive into the early church, when we do truly do this, and we truly begin sharing with them the power of these early church fathers. A lot of the times they may not be willing to hear. They may not be ready yet. But you're placing a little nugget, a little gem in their mind that maybe later they'll go. Maybe later they'll go and they'll look up St. Augustine and they'll see, oh my goodness, he was an incredible early Christian. He was a priest. He later became a bishop. He was a titan. And he represented, he upheld teachings of fathers well before him. And, oh my goodness, his teaching is distinctly Catholic.
0: Exactly.
1: Well, that's going to open their eyes, isn't it, Terry?
0: Yes, it is. And you know what happens, William? What you just said, I've seen it happen a year later where someone comes back and says, hey, you know, when I left your door... I was, you know, not interested in anything you shared with me, but out of curiosity, I did look it up and I got on a journey and I just realized I've been hoodwinked. That's an old term, but I've been hoodwinked with what I was taught and I found out that it was wrong and Augustine's right. And so the point I'm trying to convey to people is we just can propose it, okay? We can't hammer people. No. Sure, this is what, read this, pray about it. Here, I'm giving this to you because I think I love you enough to do what St. Thomas said, will the good of the other. That's the definition of love.
1: Yeah.
0: And so Augustine, Aquinas, they're They're both great doctors of the church, and we can learn from them. And today we're focusing on the great Saint Augustine with William. And William, we got like 2 or 3 minutes before the break. What else would you like to share quickly?
1: Yeah, I'd like to tell people that there's one thing about Saint Augustine, mm-hmm. is that his mother Monica had a great devotion and love to Holy Mother Mary. Mm. When Augustine comes into the Catholic faith, you're going to find a figure with a robust Mariological teaching One who has a deep Marian doctrine as well. Mm-hmm. So you're going to find that from Augustine, and in particular, there's this one magnificent Christmas sermon that he gives. He's preaching on Christmas, and he says, the Virgin gives birth, and this is beautiful, beautiful theology. He's laying it out in such a magnificent manner. He says, the Virgin gives birth to the one by whom she herself was created.
0: Yes.
1: Think about that. That is so amazing. Yeah. That kind of language that we encounter there. Isn't that amazing? But then he says, a virgin conceives, yet a virgin remains. A virgin brings forth her child, yet she is always a virgin. Mm-hmm. It was fitting for God to be born thus, when he deigned to become man. So right. Who was born? God, from whom? The Virgin Mary. He loved our Immaculate Mother Mary, had a great and a deep love and a deep devotion for her. And I mean, if there's one thing that people should really take from the great Augustine, if there's one thing people should learn from the great Augustine, is his love for Mother Mary was a fiery love. Hmm. I mean, if only we could even replicate even a little bit of that. I mean, imagine we could change lives, Terry.
0: Yes.
1: I mean, it's amazing, isn't it?
0: You know, I'm wondering, in 471, William, the church came out about Mary as being the mother of God. I'm wondering if Augustine had an influence with some of the church regarding identifying Mary as the mother of God. Do you know anything about that?
1: There's no doubt about it. Without
0: a
1: doubt,
0: so.
1: He had a great influence on the church, giving that official stamp of definition of Mary as Theotokos, he had a great influence on that.
0: That's what I thought. William, we're going to take a quick break. You're just full of information that I'm trying to be like a sponge right now, soaking it all this up, because this is something that's going to help me fall deeper in love with Jesus Christ. Amen. And his bride, the church. And that's why we do this here at Virgin Most Powerful Radio, for no other reason. We want to help people get to heaven. Remember what Bishop Sheen said, if souls are saved, everything is saved. If souls are not saved, nothing is saved. Stay with us. William will be back to talk more about the great St. Augustine.

0: Jesus said in Matthew 26, "Stay awake and pray that you may not enter into temptation." According to St. Ephrem, Jesus, who feared nothing, experienced fear and asked to be freed from death, although he knew it was impossible. How much more must we persevere in prayer before temptation assails us, so that we may be freed when the test has come? May God grant that we may withstand temptation and carry out His will in all things.
1: This message is for you. A great man once said that evil is powerless if the good are unafraid. Well, you and I have a rendezvous with destiny. We'll preserve for our children this, the last best hope of man on earth, or we'll sentence them to take the last step into 1,000 years of darkness. We're at war with the most dangerous enemy that has ever faced mankind in his long climb from the swamp to the stars. And it's been said if we lose this war, and in so doing lose this great way of freedom of ours, history will report with the greatest astonishment that those that had the most to lose did the least to prevent it from happening. Well, I think it's high time now that we ask ourselves if we still even know the freedoms that were intended for us by our founding fathers. Every generation of Americans needs to know that freedom exists, not to do what you like, but having the right to do what you ought. You weren't made to fit in, my brothers and sisters. You are born to stand out. Set yourself apart from this corrupt generation. Be saints. God bless you.
2: 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Welcome back to the Truth and Justice Show. It's Friday with the Fathers. William, you're blowing me away because I thought I knew somewhat things about St. Augustine, and I'm learning more and more today, and we've got one more segment, so let's keep going at it, my brother. I'm all ears.
3: Now, brother, there was one thing that you said, and I'm so glad that you brought it up. Mm-hmm. You brought it up. You said, okay, and you really, that is, what a brilliant theological mind you've got, Terry. I love it. You said, hold on, William. Did the great Augustine have any influence on the definition of Mother Mary at Ephesus? And I stopped and I thought, he definitely did. And in fact, the great Augustine played an enormous role because his Christological and Mariological thought was put right there front and center there at Ephesus. Yep. But another thing I'd like to add is back then we lived in a different era. Back then, there's no social media, man. There's no YouTube. There's no email. Back then, not only did Augustine play such an enormous role at the Council of Ephesus, he was also invited to participate there. But as I said, no social media or anything. Back then, they didn't know he had died already. Make it to the council. He passed away before. Yeah. And word had not gotten to them. So they invited him to participate. And even though he didn't arrive there to participate, you can see his fingerprints all over the beauty of that council. But not only that, because what Ephesus is dealing with is a particular Christological heresy that is denying Mary as Mother of God. Yep. But then 20 years later, or even before 20 years later, another controversy arises. Now the issue is, does Christ have one nature? Does he have two natures? Does one nature absorb the other? All these kinds of Christological debates begin to pop up to where the church needs to gather again.
2: Right.
3: And this time the church has got to gather again, and the church has to gather at the Council of Chalcedon, an enormously important council where it is very clearly clarified that Jesus Christ has a fully human and a fully divine nature. Mm-hmm. And that is what we classically call diophysitism, dual nature Christology. Now, the great Augustine's no longer around. He's no longer alive. But let me tell you one thing for the audience to be blown away. The great Pope St. Leo the Great knew. He said, man, we got a great controversy in our hands. We need clarity.
2: Right.
3: And when he laid out his tome to Flavian, letter 28, which would later become known as the famous Tome of Pope St. Leo the Great,
2: wow,
3: where it lays out who the person of Jesus Christ is to condemn heresy.
2: Yeah.
3: He adopts Augustinian language. It's all over that great tome. All of the fingerprints of Augustine are all over it. And that's not a bad thing. That's a great thing, Terry.
2: It's an awesome thought, the influence he had on the church for clarity. And that's why, William, I'm just bringing it up. We need more Augustine today for that very same thing, clarity on what the Catholic Church teaches so that there's no ambiguity. And that's the thing I love about Augustine and Thomas Aquinas. I'll keep throwing those two guys in together because they both, at a time of the history of the church, was needed in a great way. So I just think that the more we can get people to read and study Augustine again, I think it'll bless the church.
3: There's no doubt about that. And I love how you bring up how we need the great Augustine for clarity.
2: Yeah.
3: You're right about that. And another thing that he was so clear about that we can't finish a show without mentioning this.
2: Yeah.
3: We can't do it without mentioning this.
2: Yeah.
3: We've talked about his beautiful Christology on who the person of Christ is.
2: Right.
3: We've talked about his beautiful Mariology. We've talked about his wonderful Eucharistic theology. Let us not forget to mention he was really a Trinitarian giant as well. A Trinitarian giant. And now, to understand how his Christology works,
2: tell us.
3: His Trinity was so clear. And here's the amazing thing. Here's the incredible thing. Whenever you talk to anyone, Terry, anybody that is a master of dogmatics, and you ask them, okay, you say, what can you recommend for me to read on the Trinity today? I'm going to tell you one thing, Terry, and I repeat and I echo this. There are a lot of modern day books that are great, but you're always going to toss in De Trinitate on the Trinity from Augustine, because even though it was written back in the day in the 400s, it is still incredibly relevant today.
2: Yeah.
3: Because let me tell you one thing, as you mentioned, Terry, you said, hey, we need clarity today.
2: Right.
3: We need more Augustine. This is real clear. The Father is God. The Son is God. The Holy Spirit is God. Yet we don't believe in three gods. We believe in one God. And he laid it out brilliantly. The Father, Son, and Holy Spirit, they have that one indivisible divine substance. But the Father is not the Son. The Son is not the Father. And the Spirit is neither the Father nor the Son.
2: Right.
3: And Augustine was able to brilliantly lay it out and say, look, we're talking about one essence, three persons. And he was able to do it in such a brilliant manner that we need more of this today. And yes, De Trinitate on the Trinity still remains an everyday manual, if you will, will, that people should go to. Isn't that incredible?
2: Yes. Yes, yes. I couldn't agree more with you. And that was pretty exciting. I'll tell you why. Even inside the church, we have people who should know better about what we believe about the Trinity. And you hear people getting mixed up all the time about the nature of Christ. And so I just think that is a gem. We have about 4 more minutes, William. What else? Because these are all great nuggets you're giving us on Augustine. Continue.
3: Yeah, I think here's the one thing that I think is so important.
2: Tell me.
3: When we talk about Augustine, we talk about him, we think he has a particular title that has been given to him. A lot of people like to call him the doctor of original sin. Yeah. Now, why is that? Not because he created original sin, but he brilliantly lays out what we believe in terms of original sin.
2: Yeah.
3: But here's what I love to do, Terry. I love to say, hold on, let's do this kind of a synthesis and bring together all of his beautiful teaching, all of his amazing teaching, because we cannot reduce the great Augustine to merely the doctor of original sin. Because you look at his theology, it is profoundly and deeply Trinitarian, deeply Christological, deeply Marian. As I mentioned, for him, the Trinity, and by the way, not only for him, this is biblical, but the way he lays it out,
2: by the way,
3: anybody can understand. And that's what we want. We want people to understand things. We want people to be able to learn the faith.
2: Right.
3: And he would break it down, one God, one God. What does that mean? Does it mean there's only one person? No, it means there's one divine essence. Okay. Father, Son, Holy Spirit, though, are three distinct persons. Okay. Are they all equal? They're all co-equal and eternal. And that is easy to understand. That's right. And it's Christology. We're dealing with one Christ, one person. We don't divide him. True God and true man,
2: that's right.
3: Divine and human substances,
2: that's right.
3: One person. And then for Mother Mary, as you mentioned brilliantly earlier, Terry, you said, hold on. He had his fingerprints all over Ephesus.
2: Oh, yeah.
3: He did, because for him and for all of us, we need to realize our Immaculate Mother Mary truly gave birth to the one who is God. That creator was born. Think about that. The creator was born from the creature he created. But here's another line in the great Augustine. And I want to say this because I know we have a few minutes left.
2: Sure.
3: This is a line that we cannot end the show with without right. mentioning. When talking about Mary, there's a great debate that Augustine is having. By the way, he dies before he can ever finish the work. So today it is called Opus Imperfectum. That just means the work is incomplete. It's an incomplete work. Mm-hmm. But he's dialoguing with a Pelagian. They're going back and forth debating. And the Pelagian then tries to say, well, look at what Ambrose said about Mary. And Augustine gets pretty upset. He's like, hold on. Don't you dare try to misrepresent my spiritual father.
2: Yeah, really.
3: It's fiery, man. He's like, the great Ambrose didn't say that about Mary. This is what he meant. And then when the topic of original sin comes into play, here's something Augustine says that to this day I repeat all the time, and it really does get to the heart of Genesis 3, where our Immaculate Mother Mary is at complete enmity with the devil. He says, Mother Mary was never under the dominion of the devil.
2: Yeah.
3: Well, that means Mother Mary never had original sin.
2: Right.
3: That's tremendous, Terry. Mm-hmm. If our Immaculate Mother Mary, if at any point in her life she was touched with a fallen nature and had original sin, well, then she would have been under the dominion of the devil. But Augustine says, no, we don't say that about right. Mary. She was never under the dominion of the devil.
2: Right.
3: And I want the audience to think about that today, because that is the very beating heart of Mother Mary as immaculately conceived, never under the dominion of the devil, never shrouded in darkness, always full of grace from that very moment of her conception and throughout her whole life.
2: William, that's why if you don't get Mary right, you don't get Jesus right, okay? And I know that sounds like I'm being derogatory towards our Protestant brother, our separated brother, but it's the truth. If you don't understand the Blessed Mother, the nature of Christ, you don't get Jesus Christ fully. Am I on to something, or is that a fair statement?
3: Terry, that's a tremendous point. I hate to be brutally honest, but we have to, for people tuning in, you get a distorted picture of Jesus.
2: Exactly. That's
3: you
2: my
3: get
2: point.
3: A distorted picture. Imagine that. And here's the other thing. In the very earliest, the first prophecy in the Bible, Terry, the very first one in the Bible, Genesis 3:15, which is about the Messiah that will come and crush the head of the serpent, right there in that first prophecy called the Proto-Evangelium, Protos Evangelion, first good news, notice our Lord is right there together with his mother in the first prophecy of the Bible. You want to know Jesus? You got to know Mary. Exactly. They go hand in hand.
2: Well said. William, give us another plug about your show, Jesus 911, and how people should be listening to it every day.
3: We want people tuning in. We've got a lot of tremendous guests, guys. We've got a lot of great bishops, mm-hmm. priests, scholars, and a lot of tremendous guests mm-hmm. line up. Monday through Friday, guys, I love being with you. In fact, I look forward to a daily Saturday and Sunday. I wait for Monday to come back around because I love being with you all. 11 a.m. Central Time, 12 p.m. Eastern Standard Time. We talk theology all week long, Jesus 911, every Monday through Friday. Meaty theological content, but all of it to help lift you up spiritually. Faith.
2: Well said. William, thank you so much for filling in for Joshua Charles. We'd love to have you back again. Every time he's on the road, I'm going to be knocking on your door, brother.
3: And I'll be opening that door and hanging out with you, brother. What a great time
2: you.
3: I had, my friend.
2: Folks, remember, Our Lady of Fatima, she said it well. Souls are going to hell because no one is there to pray and make sacrifices. Look what the great mother of Augustine did, St. Monica. She prayed for her son to get back in shape and back to Christ, and it worked. We need to do that for our relatives and friends. I want to thank you for supporting us here at Virgin Most Powerful Radio. I want to thank William for all of his efforts here at VMPR.org. And I hope to tell you more about the beatification when I come back next week. 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
4: St. Faustina's Prayer for Priests. O my Jesus, I beg thee on behalf of the whole Church, grant it love and the light of thy Spirit, and give power to the words of priests, so that hardened hearts might be brought to repentance and return to thee, O Lord. Lord, give us holy priests. Thou thyself maintain them in holiness. O divine and great High Priest, may the power of thy mercy accompany them everywhere, and protect them from the devil's traps and snares, which are continually being set for the souls of priests. May the power of thy mercy, O Lord, shatter and bring to naught all that might tarnish the sanctity of priests. For thou canst do all things. Amen. 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

In the name of the Father, Son, Holy Spirit, welcome to our prayer program, Clean Sweep with Father Brunk. Great to be with all of you, my friends. And as always, we'd like to start off our conversation by inviting Mary to be with us. Mary is the Mother of God. Mary's the Mother of the Church. And Mary is the mother of each and every one of us. The Mother of God, the Mother of the Church, and the mother of each and every one of us. We also call out to Mary in that beautiful prayer we pray at the end of the Rosary, the Hail Holy Queen. Mary's also our life, our sweetness, and our hope. So let's turn to Mary and ask Mary to pray with us and to pray for us. As we pray that prayer that Mary loves most, and that prayer is the Hail Mary, also known as the Angelic Salutation. Together. Hail Mary, full of grace, the Lord is with thee. Blessed art thou among women, and blessed the fruit of thy womb, Jesus. Holy Mary, Mother of God, pray for us sinners, now and at the hour of our death. Amen. Now, my friends, let's lift our gaze and our hearts to our spiritual director. What a great privilege it is to have as our spiritual director the Holy Spirit. Holy Spirit has many wonderful titles, among which would be Holy Spirit is the Paraclete. Holy Spirit, according to the Catechism of the Catholic Church, is also known as the Gift of Gifts. The Holy Spirit is also known, taken from the sequence on Pentecost, the sweet guest of the soul. Holy Spirit is our sanctifier, the agent by which we're sanctified, we become the saints that God calls us to be. Holy Spirit is also known as the interior master. St. Paul in his letter to the Romans says we really don't know how to pray as we ought. But good news, the Holy Spirit intercedes with ineffable groans. So we can say Abba. Abba, which means Father. So let's beg the Holy Spirit to come to be with us to enlighten our minds with the light of his truth. And to set our hearts on fire with love. Jesus said, I've come to cast fire on the earth. And I'm not at peace until that fire be enkindled. The last words of St. Ignatius to Francis Xavier were, go now and set all on fire. So, my friends, let's turn to the Holy Spirit and ask the Holy Spirit to come to our aid as we pray. Come, Holy Spirit, fill the hearts of your faithful and enkindle within us the fire of your divine love. Send forth your spirit and they shall be created. And thou shalt renew the face of the earth. Let us pray. O God, who did instruct the hearts of your faithful by the light of the Holy Spirit, grant us that by the same Spirit we may be truly wise and ever rejoice in his consolation to the same Christ our Lord. Amen. Glory be to the Father, to the Son, the Holy Spirit, as it was in the beginning, is now and ever shall be, world without end. Amen. O Lady Fatima, pray for us. Saint Joseph, pray for us. Saint Michael, pray for us. Saint Gabriel, pray for us. Saint Raphael, pray for us. St. Ignatius Loyola, pray for us. St. Francis Xavier, pray for us. St. Maria Faustina Kowalska, pray for us. All God's angels and saints, pray for us. In the name of the Father, the Son, Holy Spirit, amen. Many blessings upon all of you. After praying with you, I'll pray for you in the greatest of all prayers. And that prayer is the holy sacrifice of the Mass.
My friends, the first reading in the Mass today, taken from 1 Corinthians chapter 15, verse 12 to 20, is the following. St. Paul is saying with great clarity that Jesus Christ, he died. He was crucified. That we cannot deny. Jesus Christ died. He was crucified on Good Friday. Crucified between two thieves. However, that's not the last word. Jesus Christ, after 3 days, he was buried Good Friday. He spent the whole day in the tomb. Holy Saturday and the early Easter Sunday, Jesus rose from the dead. That is the plenitude of what is called the Paschal Mystery. The fullness, the plenitude of what we call the Paschal Mystery. That's right. Paschal Mystery is the following. It's the passion, suffering, death, but also the resurrection of our Lord and Savior Jesus Christ. So St. Paul, he's preaching to the Corinthians, as well as now to the whole world. He insists that Christ has truly risen from the dead. It wasn't simply a myth or fiction, but Jesus truly, he suffered, died, was buried, but on the third day he rose from the dead. That is the plenitude, the culmination of the Paschal Mystery. And so what happened back then, this is 2,000 years ago, that there were individuals that didn't know about that, or they doubted it, or they simply didn't believe that Christ had risen from the dead. So Jesus rose from the dead, and this is proven by the four Gospels, but also St. Paul himself. Jesus appeared many times. So my friends, Paul is going to say, if Christ has not been raised from the dead, your faith is in vain. Go off, eat, drink, and be merry. Live it up. Have fun in life. Take advantage of the situation. Maximize your pleasure, because if our fate is simply like to die like a dead dog or a dead animal or a plant, what's the purpose of praying and fasting and practicing self-discipline and mortification and the ascetical life? What's the purpose of that if there's nothing beyond the grave? So Paul insists that the resurrection of Christ is a reality, and all of our faith is basically, it's based on that. And if you read through, the Gospels, especially the Gospels, there's very clear evidence of the resurrection of Christ. The proof is in the pudding, as they say. So I'll just outline to you this chapter, 1 Corinthians 15. Paul is expounding upon the gospel reality. But the four Gospels, Matthew, Mark, Luke, and John, they all recount the resurrection of Christ. And I'll give you actually the passages if you'd like to look in this yourself. So Matthew, Mark, Luke, and John. Okay, if you go to the first gospel, St. Matthew, chapter 28, you will have the first resurrection scene.
Then you move from Matthew to Mark. You go to Mark chapter 16 with Matthew 28 and Mark 16. It's actually the last chapter of those Gospels. Once again, in Mark chapter 16, you're going to encounter the risen Lord Jesus. Okay, then you move from Mark to Luke. Luke chapter 24, you're going to have another resurrection scene, more than one. Luke chapter 24 is a charming chapter, and you only have this in the Gospel of St. Luke. And this would be the afternoon of Easter Sunday, which you have two disciples are in desolation. They're kind of like forlorn orphans walking away from Jerusalem, heading toward Emmaus, which was about 7 to 8 miles away. And Jesus comes and he walks with them. And after they arrive at their destination, they say, stay with us because the sun is going down. They sit down at the table. Jesus takes bread. He blesses the bread. He breaks the bread. He gives the bread. And their eyes are open and they recognize that man that was walking with him, those 7 miles, was not simply a foreigner or a stranger or a good friend. It was truly Jesus Christ, who had truly risen from the dead. Then Matthew, Mark, Luke, John is a little bit different than the other Gospels. As we said before, the first Gospels, Matthew, Mark, and Luke, they're called the Synoptic Gospels, because there's a certain sameness of theme in the Synoptics, Matthew, Mark, and Luke. Where John is different. St. John chapter 18 and 19 would be the Passion of Christ. And the last two chapters in John would be the chapters referring to the resurrection of our Lord and Savior Jesus Christ. Concluding with the apostles going fishing, catching nothing. The man on the shore is Jesus. He tells them to drop their nets on the other side. They catch so many fish that can barely haul it in. John says, it's the Lord. Peter jumps in and swims to the shore. Jesus is preparing breakfast for them. And after that, Jesus takes Peter aside, and walking along the shore, he asks Peter three very important questions. He says, Peter, do you love me? Feed my sheep. Peter, do you love me? Feed my lambs. Peter, do you love me? Feed my sheep. And he says, when you're young, you used to go where you liked, but later on, they'll take you against your will and fasten you, indicating the way in which Peter would glorify the Lord. Then Jesus says to him, follow me. So those are the four gospel passages where you can find the resurrection of our Lord and Savior Jesus Christ. Then Paul, this is a key chapter in the writings of St. Paul. It's 1 Corinthians chapter 15, verse 12 to 20. And the essence of this is, as I've said earlier, Paul is insisting to the community in Corinth, he's insisting that Jesus is truly risen from the dead. It's a historical reality. It's not a myth or optical illusion. Rather, it is a historical fact that he truly rose from the dead. And that is so important because, my friends, one day you will die. One day I will die. One day everyone will die in this world. No one will escape the reality of death. As a result of original sin, all of us have to die one day. But the resurrection gives us great hope
because we know that death is not the last word, but the last word is the fact that Jesus Christ, the Son of the living God, is risen from the dead. He's truly living now as a fruit of his resurrection 2,000 years ago. He died and he rose never to die again. So that should fill us with a lot of hope. In the midst of the many sufferings that we all have to go through, it's part and parcel of living in this world that we have to suffer. Jesus himself says, whoever wants to follow me must deny himself, take up his cross and follow me. Whoever loses his life for the sake of the gospel will save it for eternal life. So our hope is in the Paschal mystery, the passion, death, and resurrection of our Lord and Savior Jesus Christ. That's what is our hope, is the virtue of hope. So we cannot separate the resurrection from the reality of heaven. That's right. The resurrection of Jesus points to our own eventual resurrection. St. Teresa of Avila, first woman doctor of the church, pointed out the following. She said, we really don't think enough about heaven. If we thought more about the risen Lord and the gates of heaven open to us, it would be much easier for us to carry our cross, knowing that heaven awaits us. So we really can't separate the risen Lord Jesus from the reality of, by he dying, he opened up the gates of heaven. Up to that point, the gates of heaven were closed because of original sin. But he dying and rising from the dead, he's opening up the gates of heaven for all those who believe in him and obey his commandments. Remember the words of, another words from St. Paul, very encouraging, related to heaven. Eye has not seen, ear has not heard. Eye is not seen, ear is not heard, nor is it entered into the mind of man. The wonderful thing is that God has prepared for those who love him. Aren't those encouraging words, my friends? Eye has not seen, ear has not heard, nor has it entered into the mind of man the wonderful things that God has prepared for those who love him. Another passage, Paul goes on to say that the sufferings of the present time are nothing in comparison to the glory of the sons and daughters of God. If that were not enough, there at the Last Supper, Jesus gives his Last Supper discourse to the apostles and leaving that for us. Jesus says, I'm going now. Do not let your hearts be troubled. Believe in God and believe in me. Do not let your hearts be troubled. I think that's important for us. We become anxious. We allow our hearts to be troubled. We become nervous and tense. But Jesus says, I'm going now. Do not let your hearts be troubled. Believe in God. Believe in me. And then he goes on to say, Jesus goes on to say, in my Father's house, there are many mansions. If it were not so, I would not tell you. And this mansion is our eternal destiny, to have a mansion in heaven.
So I'd like to just repeat those words of Jesus related to the resurrection. So what I'm pointing out is the fact that Jesus died and rose from the dead is intimately related to the resurrection. It's intimately related to the heaven. Cannot separate the risen Lord Jesus from the reality of heaven. I am going now to prepare a place for you, so that where I am, you also may be. In my Father's house, there are many mansions. If it were not so, I would not tell you. Eye has not seen, ear has not heard, nor has it entered into the mind of man the wonderful things that God has prepared for those who love him. My friends, life is very short.

0: We can call to mind the happiest day of your life, the happiest hour of your life, the happiest moment of your life. Okay, if you can call to mind that. Now, multiply that joy that you experience. And there's definitely a lot of joy. Multiply that joy of that moment 1,000 times. And extend that moment in time to all of eternity. Eternity meaning forever and ever and ever and ever. If you do that, my friends, that is a mere glimpse into the heavenly reality, the heavenly reward that awaits you and me. And as we said, it awaits you and me, and it will not be temporal, but it will be eternal. Heaven, my friends, is forever and ever and ever and ever. Wow. That reason, the great Saint Augustine gives us this image of how short time is in comparison with eternity. These are the words of Augustine. Our life on earth is like a mere blink of the eye in comparison with eternity. How short is our existence? So let's turn to Mary, who's in heaven now. She was taken up into heaven, body and soul. Let's turn to Mary and beg Mary for the grace to have greater hope in the eternal reward that God has prepared for us. And that we would have our gaze fixed on heaven. St. Paul says, lift up your eyes on high and not look at the things of the earth. Let's lift up our eyes on high and contemplate the Lord who's waiting for us, his Mother, the angels and saints. Wonderful topic, my friends, the topic of the resurrection and heaven. So, my friends, I'd like to invite all of you to share our message with the whole world. The world must have this message of hope in heaven and a heavenly world. And I, for my part, I will give you my priestly blessing, and I'll pray for you in the Mass I'm about to celebrate right now. The Lord be with you. May Almighty God bless you, the Father, and the Son, and the Holy Spirit. Amen.
1: The Sorrowful Mysteries of the Most Holy Rosary of the Blessed Virgin Mary. The sorrowful mysteries recall to our mind the mysterious events surrounding Christ's sacrifice of his life so that sinful humanity might be reconciled with God.
2: In the name of the Father, and of the Son, and of the Holy Spirit, amen. I believe in God, the Father Almighty, creator of heaven and earth, and in Jesus Christ, his only Son, our Lord, who was conceived by the Holy Spirit, born of the Virgin Mary, suffered under Pontius Pilate, was crucified, died, and was buried. He descended into hell. The third day he rose again from the dead. He ascended into heaven and sits at the right hand of God the Father Almighty. From thence he shall come to judge the living and the dead.
3: I believe in the Holy Spirit, the Holy Catholic Church, the communion of saints, the forgiveness of sins, the resurrection of the body, and life everlasting. Amen.
2: Our Father, who art in heaven, hallowed be thy name. Thy kingdom come, thy will be done on earth as it is in heaven.
3: Give us this day our daily bread, and forgive us our trespasses, as we forgive those who trespass against us. And lead us not into temptation, but deliver us from evil. Amen.
2: Hail Mary, full of grace, the Lord is with thee. Blessed art thou amongst women, and blessed is the fruit of thy womb, Jesus.
3: Holy Mary, Mother of God, pray for us sinners, now and at the hour of our death. Amen.
2: Hail Mary, full of grace, the Lord is with thee. Blessed art thou among women, and blessed is the fruit of thy womb, Jesus.
3: Holy Mary, Mother of God, pray for us sinners, now and at the hour of our death. Amen.
2: Hail Mary, full of grace, the Lord is with thee. Blessed art thou among women, and blessed is the fruit of thy womb, Jesus.
3: Holy Mary, Mother of God, pray for us sinners, now and at the hour of our death. Amen.
2: Glory be to the Father, and to the Son, and to the Holy Spirit.
3: As it was in the beginning, is now, and ever shall be, world without end. Amen.
1: The first sorrowful mystery, the agony in the garden. O Jesus, in the Garden of Gethsemane, you suffered a bitter agony because of our sins. Grant us true contrition.
2: Our Father, who art in heaven, hallowed be thy name. Thy kingdom come, thy will be done on earth as it is in heaven.
3: Give us this day our daily bread, and forgive us our trespasses, as we forgive those who trespass against us. And lead us not into temptation, but deliver us from evil. Amen.
2: Hail Mary, full of grace, the Lord is with thee. Blessed art thou amongst women, and blessed is the fruit of thy womb, Jesus.
3: Holy Mary, Mother of God, pray for us sinners, now and at the hour of our death. Amen.
2: Hail Mary, full of grace, the Lord is with thee. Blessed art thou among women, and blessed is the fruit of thy womb, Jesus.
3: Holy Mary, Mother of God, pray for us sinners, now and at the hour of our death. Amen.
2: Hail Mary, full of grace, the Lord is with thee. Blessed art thou among women, and blessed is the fruit of thy womb, Jesus.
3: Holy Mary, Mother of God, pray for us sinners, now and at the hour of our death. Amen.
2: Hail Mary, full of grace, the Lord is with thee. Blessed art thou amongst women, and blessed is the fruit of thy womb, Jesus.
3: Holy Mary, Mother of God, pray for us sinners, now and at the hour of our death. Amen.
2: Hail Mary, full of grace, the Lord is with thee. Blessed art thou among women, and blessed is the fruit of thy womb, Jesus.
3: Holy Mary, Mother of God, pray for us sinners, now and at the hour of our death. Amen.
2: Hail Mary, full of grace, the Lord is with thee. Blessed art thou amongst women, and blessed is the fruit of thy womb, Jesus.
3: Holy Mary, Mother of God, pray for us sinners, now and at the hour of our death. Amen.
2: Hail Mary, full of grace, the Lord is with thee. Blessed art thou among women, and blessed is the fruit of thy womb, Jesus.
3: Holy Mary, Mother of God, pray for us sinners, now and at the hour of our death. Amen.
2: Hail Mary, full of grace, the Lord is with thee. Blessed art thou among women, and blessed is the fruit of thy womb, Jesus.
3: Holy Mary, Mother of God, pray for us sinners, now and at the hour of our death. Amen.
2: Hail Mary, full of grace, the Lord is with thee. Blessed art thou amongst women, and blessed is the fruit of thy womb, Jesus.
3: Holy Mary, Mother of God, pray for us sinners, now and at the hour of our death. Amen.
2: Hail Mary, full of grace, the Lord is with thee. Blessed art thou among women, and blessed is the fruit of thy womb, Jesus.
3: Holy Mary, Mother of God, pray for us sinners, now and at the hour of our death. Amen.
2: Glory be to the Father, and to the Son, and to the Holy Spirit.
3: As it was in the beginning, is now, and ever shall be, world without end. Amen.
2: O my Jesus, forgive us our sins. Save us from the fires of hell. Lead all souls to heaven, especially those in most need of thy mercy.
1: The second sorrowful mystery, the scourging at the pillar. O Jesus, You endured a cruel scourging, and your flesh was torn by heavy blows. Help us to have the virtue of purity.
3: Our Father, who art in heaven, hallowed be thy name. Thy kingdom come, thy will be done, on earth as it is in heaven.
2: Give us this day our daily bread, and forgive us our trespasses, as we forgive those who trespass against us. And lead us not into temptation, but deliver us from evil. Amen.
3: Hail Mary, full of grace, the Lord is with thee. Blessed art thou amongst women, and blessed is the fruit of thy womb, Jesus.
2: Holy Mary, Mother of God, pray for us sinners now and at the hour of our death. Amen.
3: Hail Mary, full of grace, the Lord is with thee. Blessed art thou amongst women, and blessed is the fruit of thy womb, Jesus.
2: Holy Mary, Mother of God, pray for us sinners now and at the hour of our death. Amen.
3: Hail Mary, full of grace, the Lord is with thee. Blessed art thou amongst women, and blessed is the fruit of thy womb, Jesus.
2: Holy Mary, Mother of God, pray for us sinners now and at the hour of our death. Amen.
3: Hail Mary, full of grace, the Lord is with thee. Blessed art thou amongst women, and blessed is the fruit of thy womb, Jesus.
2: Holy Mary, Mother of God, pray for us sinners now and at the hour of our death. Amen.
3: Hail Mary, full of grace, the Lord is with thee. Blessed art thou amongst women, and blessed is the fruit of thy womb, Jesus.
2: Holy Mary, Mother of God, pray for us sinners, now and at the hour of our death. Amen.
3: Hail Mary, full of grace, the Lord is with thee. Blessed art thou amongst women, and blessed is the fruit of thy womb, Jesus.
2: Holy Mary, Mother of God, pray for us sinners now and at the hour of our death. Amen.
3: Hail Mary, full of grace, the Lord is with thee. Blessed art thou amongst women, and blessed is the fruit of thy womb, Jesus.
2: Holy Mary, Mother of God, pray for us sinners, now and at the hour of our death. Amen.
3: Hail Mary, full of grace, the Lord is with thee. Blessed art thou amongst women, and blessed is the fruit of thy womb, Jesus.
2: Holy Mary, Mother of God, pray for us sinners, now and at the hour of our death. Amen.
3: Hail Mary, full of grace, the Lord is with thee. Blessed art thou amongst women, and blessed is the fruit of thy womb, Jesus.
2: Holy Mary, Mother of God, pray for us sinners now and at the hour of our death. Amen.
3: Hail Mary, full of grace, the Lord is with thee. Blessed art thou amongst women, and blessed is the fruit of thy womb, Jesus.
2: Holy Mary, Mother of God, pray for us sinners now and at the hour of our death. Amen.
3: Glory be to the Father, to the Son, and to the Holy Spirit.
2: As it was in the beginning, is now, and ever shall be, world without end. Amen.
3: O my Jesus, forgive us our sins, save us from the fires of hell, and lead all souls to heaven, especially those in most need of thy mercy.
1: The third sorrowful mystery, the crowning with thorns. O Jesus, you patiently endured the pain from the crown of sharp thorns that was forced upon your head. Grant us the strength to have moral courage.
2: Our Father, who art in heaven, hallowed be thy name. Thy kingdom come, thy will be done on earth as it is in heaven.
3: Give us this day our daily bread, and forgive us our trespasses, as we forgive those who trespass against us. And lead us not into temptation, but deliver us from evil. Amen.
2: Hail Mary, full of grace, the Lord is with thee. Blessed art thou amongst women, and blessed is the fruit of thy womb, Jesus.
3: Holy Mary, Mother of God, pray for us sinners, now and at the hour of our death. Amen.
2: Hail Mary, full of grace, the Lord is with thee. Blessed art thou among women, and blessed is the fruit of thy womb, Jesus.
3: Holy Mary, Mother of God, pray for us sinners, now and at the hour of our death. Amen.
2: Hail Mary, full of grace, the Lord is with thee. Blessed art thou among women, and blessed is the fruit of thy womb, Jesus.
3: Holy Mary, Mother of God, pray for us sinners, now and at the hour of our death. Amen.
2: Hail Mary, full of grace, the Lord is with thee. Blessed art thou amongst women, and blessed is the fruit of thy womb, Jesus.
3: Holy Mary, Mother of God, pray for us sinners, now and at the hour of our death. Amen.
2: Hail Mary, full of grace, the Lord is with thee. Blessed art thou among women, and blessed is the fruit of thy womb, Jesus.
3: Holy Mary, Mother of God, Pray for us sinners, now and at the hour of our death. Amen.
2: Hail Mary, full of grace, the Lord is with thee. Blessed art thou amongst women, and blessed is the fruit of thy womb, Jesus.
3: Holy Mary, Mother of God, pray for us sinners, now and at the hour of our death. Amen.
2: Hail Mary, full of grace, the Lord is with thee. Blessed art thou among women, and blessed is the fruit of thy womb, Jesus.
3: Holy Mary, Mother of God, pray for us sinners, now and at the hour of our death. Amen.
2: Hail Mary, full of grace, the Lord is with thee. Blessed art thou among women, and blessed is the fruit of thy womb, Jesus.
3: Holy Mary, Mother of God, pray for us sinners, now and at the hour of our death. Amen.
2: Hail Mary, full of grace, the Lord is with thee. Blessed art thou amongst women, and blessed is the fruit of thy womb, Jesus.
3: Holy Mary, Mother of God, pray for us sinners, now and at the hour of our death. Amen.
2: Hail Mary, full of grace, the Lord is with thee. Blessed art thou among women, and blessed is the fruit of thy womb, Jesus.
3: Holy Mary, Mother of God, pray for us sinners, now and at the hour of our death. Amen.
2: Glory be to the Father, and to the Son, and to the Holy Spirit.
3: As it was in the beginning, is now, and ever shall be, world without end. Amen.
2: O my Jesus, forgive us our sins, save us from the fires of hell. Lead all souls to heaven, especially those in most need of thy mercy.
1: The fourth sorrowful mystery, the carrying of the cross. O Jesus, you willingly carried your cross for love of your Father and all people. Grant us the virtue of patience.
3: Our Father, who art in heaven, hallowed be thy name. Thy kingdom come, thy will be done, on earth as it is in heaven.
2: Give us this day our daily bread, and forgive us our trespasses, as we forgive those who trespass against us. And lead us not into temptation, but deliver us from evil. Amen.
3: Hail Mary, full of grace, the Lord is with thee. Blessed art thou amongst women, and blessed is the fruit of thy womb, Jesus.
2: Holy Mary, Mother of God, pray for us sinners now and at the hour of our death. Amen.
3: Hail Mary, full of grace, the Lord is with thee. Blessed art thou amongst women, and blessed is the fruit of thy womb, Jesus.
2: Holy Mary, Mother of God, pray for us sinners now and at the hour of our death. Amen.
3: Hail Mary, full of grace, the Lord is with thee. Blessed art thou amongst women, and blessed is the fruit of thy womb, Jesus.
2: Holy Mary, Mother of God, pray for us sinners now and at the hour of our death. Amen.
3: Hail Mary, full of grace, the Lord is with thee. Blessed art thou amongst women, and blessed is the fruit of thy womb, Jesus.
2: Holy Mary, Mother of God, pray for us sinners now and at the hour of our death. Amen.
3: Hail Mary, full of grace, the Lord is with thee. Blessed art thou amongst women, and blessed is the fruit of thy womb, Jesus.
2: Holy Mary, Mother of God, pray for us sinners, now and at the hour of our death. Amen.
3: Hail Mary, full of grace, the Lord is with thee. Blessed art thou amongst women, and blessed is the fruit of thy womb, Jesus.
2: Holy Mary, Mother of God, pray for us sinners now and at the hour of our death. Amen.
3: Hail Mary, full of grace, the Lord is with thee. Blessed art thou amongst women, and blessed is the fruit of thy womb, Jesus.
2: Holy Mary, Mother of God, pray for us sinners, now and at the hour of our death. Amen.
3: Hail Mary, full of grace, the Lord is with thee. Blessed art thou amongst women, and blessed is the fruit of thy womb, Jesus.
2: Holy Mary, Mother of God, pray for us sinners now and at the hour of our death. Amen.
3: Hail Mary, full of grace, the Lord is with thee. Blessed art thou amongst women, and blessed is the fruit of thy womb, Jesus.
2: Holy Mary, Mother of God, pray for us sinners now and at the hour of our death. Amen.
3: Hail Mary, full of grace, the Lord is with thee. Blessed art thou amongst women, and blessed is the fruit of thy womb, Jesus.
2: Holy Mary, Mother of God, pray for us sinners, now and at the hour of our death. Amen.
3: Glory be to the Father, to the Son, and to the Holy Spirit.
2: As it was in the beginning, is now, and ever shall be, world without end. Amen.
3: O my Jesus, forgive us our sins, save us from the fires of hell, and lead all souls to heaven, especially those in most need of thy mercy.
1: The fifth sorrowful mystery, the crucifixion. O Jesus, For love of us, you endured 3 hours of torture on the cross and gave up your spirit. Grant us the grace of final perseverance.
2: Our Father, who art in heaven, hallowed be thy name. Thy kingdom come, thy will be done on earth as it is in heaven.
3: Give us this day our daily bread, and forgive us our trespasses, as we forgive those who trespass against us. And lead us not into temptation, but deliver us from evil. Amen.
2: Hail Mary, full of grace, the Lord is with thee. Blessed art thou amongst women, and blessed is the fruit of thy womb, Jesus.
3: Holy Mary, Mother of God, pray for us sinners, now and at the hour of our death. Amen.
2: Hail Mary, full of grace, the Lord is with thee. Blessed art thou among women, and blessed is the fruit of thy womb, Jesus.
3: Holy Mary, Mother of God, pray for us sinners, now and at the hour of our death. Amen.
2: Hail Mary, full of grace, the Lord is with thee. Blessed art thou among women, and blessed is the fruit of thy womb, Jesus.
3: Holy Mary, Mother of God, pray for us sinners, now and at the hour of our death. Amen.
2: Hail Mary, full of grace, the Lord is with thee. Blessed art thou amongst women, and blessed is the fruit of thy womb, Jesus.
3: Holy Mary, Mother of God, pray for us sinners, now and at the hour of our death. Amen.
2: Hail Mary, full of grace, the Lord is with thee. Blessed art thou among women, and blessed is the fruit of thy womb, Jesus.
3: Holy Mary, Mother of God, pray for us sinners, now and at the hour of our death. Amen.
2: Hail Mary, full of grace, the Lord is with thee. Blessed art thou amongst women, and blessed is the fruit of thy womb, Jesus.
3: Holy Mary, Mother of God, pray for us sinners, now and at the hour of our death. Amen.
2: Hail Mary, full of grace, the Lord is with thee. Blessed art thou among women, and blessed is the fruit of thy womb, Jesus.
3: Holy Mary, Mother of God, pray for us sinners, now and at the hour of our death. Amen.
2: Hail Mary, full of grace, the Lord is with thee. Blessed art thou among women, and blessed is the fruit of thy womb, Jesus.
3: Holy Mary, Mother of God, pray for us sinners, now and at the hour of our death. Amen.
2: Hail Mary, full of grace, the Lord is with thee. Blessed art thou amongst women, and blessed is the fruit of thy womb, Jesus.
3: Holy Mary, Mother of God, pray for us sinners, now and at the hour of our death. Amen.
2: Hail Mary, full of grace, the Lord is with thee. Blessed art thou among women, and blessed is the fruit of thy womb, Jesus.
3: Holy Mary, Mother of God, pray for us sinners, now and at the hour of our death. Amen.
2: Glory be to the Father, and to the Son, and to the Holy Spirit.
3: As it was in the beginning, is now, and ever shall be, world without end. Amen.
2: O my Jesus, forgive us our sins. Save us from the fires of hell. Lead all souls to heaven, especially those in most need of thy mercy. Hail, Holy Queen, Mother of Mercy, our life, our sweetness, and our hope. To thee do we cry, poor banished children of Eve. To thee do we send up our sighs, mourning and weeping in this valley of tears. Turn then, most gracious Advocate, thine eyes of mercy towards us. And after this our exile, show unto us the blessed fruit of thy womb, Jesus. O clement, O loving, O sweet Virgin Mary, pray for us, O Holy Mother of God, that we may be made worthy of the promises of Christ. Let us pray. O God, whose only begotten Son, by his life, death, and resurrection, has purchased for us the rewards of eternal life, grant, we beseech thee, that meditating upon these mysteries of the Most Holy Rosary of the Blessed Virgin Mary, we may imitate what they contain and obtain what they promise through the same Christ our Lord. Amen. In the name of the Father, and of the Son, and of the Holy Spirit. Amen.

We're here on this, on these hills, on these mountains called the San Jose Mountains. And we can see this beautiful view of these three counties, Orange County, San Bernardino. We can see all the ways down into downtown Los Angeles over here. And we're here on this mountaintop to call down the power of the Lord Jesus Christ upon this whole territory that we can see here. We're calling the, what to call the glory of God upon the people and upon our land, so we may have the restoration of our lives. So we may have a vanquishing by the glory of God of the coronavirus. And so that our people can move to a new life, living in the Easter joy of the risen Christ. This is why we're here. We bless all these valleys and all these counties we can see around us. We bless them with the Blessed Sacrament, this sign of the living Lord Jesus among us. And we want this, our Lord Jesus Christ, to pour out his healing power upon all that we can survey here from the whole world. Come, Lord Jesus, bring new life to the people. Bring us out of this darkness back into your light, Lord Jesus, source of all light, source of all healing and all hope and all joy. We ask you to pour out that love and healing upon the world that needs it so much.

0: Peace be to you.
1: In treating the commandments, it was said that the first three treat of our duties to God, and the last six of our duties to neighbor. In between the two is the fourth commandment, which is honor thy father and thy mother. This commandment has been placed in between the two because it is a bond between both God and neighbor. The justice that we owe our parents is very close to the justice that we owe to God, and it is also related to the justice we owe our neighbor. After God, it was our parents who gave us life, and this fourth commandment, therefore, is the commandment which not only links the two, but which also provides best of all for the future of our civilization. Napoleon was once asked, when does the education of a child begin? And he answered, 20 years before the child is born, in the education of the mother. There is much truth to this, because the parents take the place of God in the home. The child is so much clay in the hands of the parent. And how that child is molded will decide the future of it. When God gave to the parents the child, he made a crown for that child in heaven. Woe be to the parents who do not fulfill the high destiny and vocation of that child. Hence, one of the gravest dangers facing children can be the example of their parents. Delinquency begins at home. Parental delinquency becomes juvenile delinquency. The divine law, therefore, regarding the two, has been clearly put in sacred scripture. There is a double relationship. In the Epistle to the Colossians, we read, first of all, of the relationship that children should have to parents, then later on, the relation that parents have to children. First of all, children in relationship to parents. Children must be obedient to their parents in every way. It is a gracious sign of serving the Lord. In other words, it is accounted as obeying God himself. Now the parents in relationship to children. And you parents must not rouse your children to resentment, or you will break their spirits. There must therefore be that gentleness characterizes the mercy of God toward us. What a beautiful lesson of obedience is given to us in the divine child of Nazareth. There is no evidence that he ever gave to Mary and Joseph just the nominal right to command. Rather, the scripture says he lived there in subjection to them. Imagine, God subject to man. God before whom the angels and principalities and powers tremble is subject to Mary and to Joseph for Mary's sake. Here are the two great miracles of humility and exaltation. The God-man obeying a woman, and a woman commanding the God-man. The very fact that he became subject to her endows her with power, and that obedience lasted for 30 years. By this long span of voluntary obedience, he revealed that the fourth commandment is the bedrock of family life. In a larger way, How else could the primal sin of disobedience against God be undone, except by the obedience in the flesh of the very God who was once defied? It was Lucifer who said, "I will not obey." And Eden caught up that echo. Down the ages, its inflection traveled, worming its way into the nook and crevices of every family where there was gathered a father and mother and a child. And a child. Here is something to remember. As parents surrender their legitimate authority and primary responsibility to their children, the state begins to take over. When the parents no longer bring up their children in the love and fear of God, and the children become juvenile delinquents, then the state takes over the home and takes over the children. That is why obedience in the home is the foundation of obedience in the commonwealth. For in each instance, conscience submits to a trustee of God's authority. If it be true that the world has lost its respect for authority, it is only because it has lost it first in the home. And as we said before, as the home loses this authority, then the state begins to become tyrannical. There is a bond established between the home and the state. It was democracy that put man on a pedestal. It was feminism that put woman on a pedestal. But neither democracy nor feminism can live a generation unless a child is first put on a pedestal, and such is the significance of Nazareth. How our Lord warned, too, about caring for the child. "And if anyone hurts the conscience of one of these little ones that believe in me, he had better have been drowned in the depths of the sea with a millstone hung about his neck." It is not to be thought, however, that obedience in the home does not include every other kind of obedience. That commandment embraces what is known as the virtue of pietas, or piety, and it involves family and neighbor and the state. All authority comes from God. Remember when Pilate boasted that he had power to condemn our blessed Lord? Our Lord said that he would not have the power unless it came to him from above. So sacred scripture tells us, every soul must be submissive to its lawful superiors. Authority comes from God only. And all authorities that hold sway are of God's ordinance. It is very beautiful to realize that both St. Paul and St. Peter asked for obedience to civil rulers, even though civil ruler is Nero. You will also find that those who love God are always obedient. Whenever there begins to be a decline of patriotism in a country, there is always a decline of belief in God. That brings us now to the other commandments, the fifth to the tenth. Our blessed Lord said that we were to love our neighbor as ourselves. Now, how do we love ourselves? Well, we love ourselves very much. We enter into a room. We look for the best chair. We do not buy the clothes that will look most unattractive upon us. We choose desserts with considerable discretion and regard to taste. In fact, we love ourselves very much. But there are also some things we do not like about ourselves. We do not hate ourselves when we are boorish, loud and insulting to others, or make excessive demands upon our neighbor, or when we tell untruths that hurt our friends. You see, therefore, we can love ourselves and hate ourselves. What is it that we love in ourselves? Well, we love what is good in ourselves and we hate what is bad in ourselves. Applying that to our neighbor, we love what is good in them and we hate what is sinful in them. So we love the sinner and we hate the sin. We love the neighbor as a spiritual self. We do not necessarily love him as a carnal self. Our blessed Lord, therefore, tied together love of himself and love of neighbor and love of ourselves. There could, therefore, be two great errors. One is to love God without loving our neighbor, and the other would be to love our neighbor without loving God. We are often invited to take part in brotherhood weeks, brotherhood causes. There's much talk of the brotherhood of man. All that is very good and true, but how can we be brothers unless we have a common father? To leave the fatherhood of God out of the brotherhood of man is to make us all a race of illegitimate children. The love of neighbor is not to be standardized solely upon our love of ourselves, but rather upon the way that our Lord has loved us. And that is the way he put it. This is my commandment, that you should love one another as I have loved you. But who is my neighbor? The one who lives next door? Probably, particularly if he be an enemy. In the parable of the Good Samaritan, it was not the one who lived next door, but the one who was farthest away who turned out to be the neighbor. We can never tell in advance who is our neighbor. That is to say, the neighbor involved in love your neighbor. The neighbor can be a friend, just as our blessed Lord was a friend of Lazarus, and the neighbor could be an enemy, as was the case of the man who was injured on the road from Jerusalem to Jericho. The neighbor is the one who is in need. As regards interior esteem, interior value, the saints certainly have more of our esteem than do sinners. But on this earth, charity must be guided by the greatness of misery. First, spiritual misery, then corporal. If there are two who are in misery and both are equally needy, then we can give to the one who is closest to us, either by blood or by friendship. We said that the neighbor can also be the enemy. And our blessed Lord gave us this counsel, but I tell you, love your enemies. Do good to those who hate you. Pray for those who persecute and insult you. Love of enemies is actually the touchstone to prove whether or not our love is truly divine. Hence our blessed Lord said that before we bring a gift to him at the altar, we should go and be reconciled to our brother. There's any conflict between us. And our Lord did not say, if you have something against your brother, he rather said, if your brother has something against you. Now, how can we be related to our neighbor? Well, by mind, by body, and then as regards things. First of all, our mind. We can be bound up with our neighbor in our thoughts, desires, resolutions, the way we speak to them, the way we listen to them, then we can be related to our neighbor in body. We may work with them, we may work for them, and then, too, there can be pleasure as regards the communication of body with body. Finally, we can be bound to our neighbor as regards things, money, land, and property, the whole economic order. We are taking these three, mind, body, and mind, because they are, or rather things, because they are the sources when they are disordered and perverted. And the three major kinds of sin, pride, refers to the mind, lust for impurity, which refers to the body, and finally, avarice, which refers to things. Now let us take up our relationship to the neighbor as regards our thoughts, our mind. Here we deal with temptations because they are wholly in the mind. There are three elements to a temptation: suggestion, delight, consent. You cannot sin in your mind until there is consent. And the consent comes from the will, not from the feeling. First, the suggestion may come from the eye, the ear, the memory, the imagination. A suggestion to sin, just as Eve was tempted by the word of Satan. Then secondly, there can be delight, and that can even be physical. We can feel the repercussion of the thought in our body. It does not make any difference how long that feeling may endure. There is no sin until there is consent. I will to consent to that thought, or I will not to consent to it. We are not therefore to think that we are bad simply because we are tempted. We are tempted because we're human. It's only the consent which is wrong. Now our relationship regards the mind to our neighbor obliges us, therefore, to speak the truth. And why the truth? Well, simply because no other moral virtue can grow up without it. And furthermore, because in the sacrament of confirmation, we receive the spirit of truth. And also because the membership in the mystical body becomes more intimate, as St. Paul tells us, when we are bound together by truth. And the reason we are asked, therefore, to be truthful is simply because the whole incarnation is truth. Remember that the Word became flesh. In other words, the inner Word or the thought of God became flesh, became externalized. And so too, as the Son is the image of the Father, so what I say externally with my lips must be the image of what is in my mind internally. Therefore, all sins against truth are forbidden, like lying and boasting, defaming character, injuring another's good name, rash judgment, falsely accusing others, denying our faith even under persecution, hypocrisy, and then even resolving to do something that is evil, even when we are unable to carry it out. One can commit murder by thinking about it, resolving to do it, even though the thought never passes into act. That is why the commandments say, thou shalt not covet thy neighbor's wife, shalt not covet thy neighbor's goods. Blessed Lord said, any man looking after a woman and lusting after her hath already committed adultery with her in his own heart. See, the Church does not wait, or rather our Blessed Lord does not wait until the thought passes out into act. He's not interested just in hygiene. He keeps clean all of the motivations of action. All of the little rivers that run into the ocean are kept clean, and the ocean itself will be kept clean. Next, we come to the body, our body, and also the bodies of others. Now, the reason the body is deserving of respect is because, well, in the natural order, it is bound with the soul, constitute a person, and in the supernatural order, becomes a temple of God because we are in a state of grace. So sacred scripture says to us, I appeal to you by God's mercies to offer your bodies as a living sacrifice, consecrated to God and worthy of his acceptance. I believe that we already said before, very often people who go in for excessive luxury of body are very often naked on the inside. The more the soul is clothed with virtue, the less need there is of external display. So we have to take care of our body, and we do so not just for biological reasons, but we do it in order to better maintain our spiritual, moral life. Now, this does not mean that sickness is incompatible with holiness. It is not. Sometimes sickness diminishes temptation, unites us with the passion of our Lord, and assures us also of the promise of glory if we suffer in his name. We have to remember that every sin in the mind can be also an assault, not only on the mind, but also on the body. Therefore, as regards our own body, there will be no such thing as taking our own life, because that belongs to God. For a woman, there will be no such thing as abortion. There will be no taking the lives of incurable persons. There will be no evil thoughts or desires against the neighbor, and be no solitary sins, no drunkenness, and all the other sins against the body which you will find mentioned in the prayer book. And as there will be no sins against our own body, so none against the body of the neighbor, like murder, abortion, adultery, and the prevention of the fruit of love. Finally, we are related to our neighbor by things. Private property is the external guarantee of human freedom. The right to property is personal, but the use of property is social. Hence, we are bound to our neighbor in charity to give alms. Superfluities of the rich are the necessities of the poor. The Lord said, I was sick and you visited me. I was thirsty, and you gave me to drink. There will therefore be also, with regards things, great charity, particularly to the missions of the church in pagan lands. The Holy Father said, this is the charity that surpasses all other charities, as heaven, earth, and eternity time. All sins, therefore, as regarding things will be avoided. There'll be no stealing. If there be stealing, there will be the restitution of what was stolen. If we do not know the person from whom something was stolen, then we will give a similar amount of charity. We will repair for unjust damage. We will give a full work for a day's pay. There will be the payment by employers of a living wage. There will be no cheating, no cutting of corners. The sacred scripture says, thou shalt not carry two different weights in thy wallet, one heavy, one light. A just weight and a true thou shalt always use. All such knavery is hateful to the Lord thy God. He is the enemy of wrongdoing. And thus the commands. Godless.

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1: Catholic commentary. 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Stay ready so you don't have to get ready. Jesus 911.
2: And we are live, audience, in a moment. By the grace of the Lord, we'll have our brother, prayer warrior and legend, my near and dear brother, my near and dear friend, Keith Nestor, joining us. God willing, he's got a little bit of problems with his internet, man. We got the gremlins in the internet tearing at his cord. We're going to try and bring him up in just a moment. But I can tell you right now, I don't know if it's going to happen. Because from what I can tell, it does look like the internet, his internet, is messing up. Let's see if we can bring him up. Keith, brother, how are you able to hear us? Hopefully he's able to hear us there. I cannot hear him at all. We'll try. We'll see what's going on. See what is going on. Yeah, hopefully we can get that going soon. In the meantime, everybody, good afternoon, good morning, good evening, wherever you all are tuning in on an incredible Friday morning or afternoon, wherever you all are tuning in. What are you all enjoying to drink right now? We'll wait a moment to see if Keith can get it going. And if not, well, hey, you got me to talk about the rosary. And I've done a number of shows. I'm no rosary warrior like Keith. Keith has got 48-inch biceps when it comes to the rosary. I got teeny tiny ones, but I know a lot about the history of the rosary in the early church, biblical roots, medieval era. So hopefully we can get Keith on because he's the one that's got the big bicep for the rosary. But if we don't, we'll have to get him another day, maybe. I'm not sure. Been dialoguing with Keith, but my goodness, man, like spiritual warfare, right, guys? A topic that he's amazing at. A lot of people reached out to me and said, hey, we really need to hear about it. We love hearing about the rosary. And then we're having big time problems right now. Can't get him on. See, we'll see though. We'll continue trying. And it does look like we do have him. I'll wait for him to stabilize. Yeah, I think we got him. Keith, how you doing, brother? You able to hear me?
3: I can hear you, man. How are you?
2: Great, man. You hear me okay? Great, brother. I can hear you great, man. Now you got a stabilized connection. We're good now, man. How you doing, brother?
3: I'm doing fantastic. I'm on the road right now, so I'm not in my studio, so things can get a little bit sketchy out here on the road, but the Lord is good.
2: The Lord is tremendous. The Lord is great, and you are an amazing rosary warrior. You're always on the road, which is great, man. I love that, man. Always being on the road, always serving Jesus, always serving the Lord and being faithful to the Lord. Yeah, let's talk rosary, man. People know you as a rosary warrior.
3: Let's do it.
2: Let's do it, man. What can you tell us about the rosary? Go ahead.
3: Dude, let me tell you something. The rosary has changed my life in so many ways. I can't describe it without having moments of like seriously breaking down.
2: Uh-oh. Seems like it was good a moment ago when he was outside. Now he's in a vehicle and it seems to be breaking
3: up. Hold on.
2: No worries, yep, no worries. There you go.
3: How about now?
2: There you go. All good.
3: Just give me 1 second. Sorry, everybody.
2: No worries, man.
3: Roll this window down.
2: No worries, brother. No worries, man. I appreciate you going through the effort, being in the road and going through this effort. We appreciate it, brother.
3: Absolutely, man. It's all good. I'm just happy to be able to be here. I just feel bad if it's janky for people. I'll do the best I can.
2: We can hear you great, brother. Go for it.
3: But,
2: take it away.
3: No, God is good. And so let's talk about the rosary for a second, okay?
2: Mm-hmm. Let's do it. That might be his Bluetooth trying to connect. That might be why it cut out. Uh-oh. I'm unable to hear any audio. It was great a moment ago when he was outside. We'll get it back up there in a moment, audience. We'll get it back up there. Don't worry. We'll get it back up there in a moment. Can't hear him at all now. It might be because it tried to connect to Bluetooth. Y'all able to hear him? I can hear him, right, audience? Yeah, I'm unable to hear. It could be, I don't know, the audio must have dropped out. Maybe going out and in, maybe that might happen, but it seems like the audio is gone, which is weird. Yeah, your audio is gone. Weird. You're unable to hear you, brother. Audio seems to have completely dropped off, which is odd.
3: All right, now we go.
2: There we go. Might have been connected to something else, right?
3: I don't know. I think what was happening was I was getting in my truck and it was trying to connect to my truck Wi-Fi, and that was giving me an issue. But now I should shut that whole thing off.
2: We got it, man. We're on now. There we go.
3: Dude, I appreciate everybody on this Virgin Most Powerful Radio for having patience with me. Because I will tell you this. I think that when it comes to praying the rosary, it's one of those things where we have to understand that in your prayer life, so many times we're trying to control everything. You know what I mean?
2: Yeah.
3: We're telling God what we need. We're telling God what we want. We're controlling that. But when one of the things that happened to me when I was becoming Catholic, William, was I was learning the reality of prayer not being about me, but being about my relationship with God. And you don't get that when you're always at the center of it. You know what I mean?
2: Yep.
3: And when you start learning to pray the rosary, and this is why I think that like the rosary has this evangelical component to it as well. And I'll talk about that in a second. But what can happen is you learn that prayer is a surrender. It's not just a one-way street of me telling God what I want and God responding or not responding the way I want, but it's actually a surrender to God. And when you surrender to God, then is when the grace begins to flow. And here's why I think that could be an evangelical component. I talk to a lot of people, and you probably do too, William, who are thinking about becoming Catholic, but they've got a lot of hangups, and they don't know how to get around those hangups. A lot of times, and I know you know this, brother, with the Blessed Virgin Mary, okay, we struggle with these weird Catholic doctrines. We struggle with, well, how can she... Why do we have to go around, you know, Mary to Jesus? Why can't we just go directly to Jesus? But when you come together to pray the rosary, you are opening a portal of grace that you've never opened before. And that will draw you into Catholicism and a relationship with our Lord through our Lady that goes around your head right to your heart. Does that make sense?
2: Oh, yeah. 1,000%. 1,000% it does. Oh, yeah.

0: not knowing the beauty of this, Keith, and the power of prayer and the beauty of the rosary. Man, the rosary is so powerful. If people only knew, if people only prayed it like they should pray it, you know, it's incredible, isn't it? Now, maybe you could tell us what exactly, for people that may be tuning in, because we have, I've got a little bit of an audience that are evangelical. They watch and maybe they're on the fence about converting. I have people from other religious faiths as well. What exactly is the rosary for people that might be wondering?
1: Sure, you bet. So the rosary is a prayer journey that you go on that was based on the 150 psalms that the Jews used to pray. So there's 150 psalms, and the Jews would pray all these psalms every day. And it was called a psalter, okay? And the beads were a way to sort of keep track of where you were on this journey of prayer. Well, when our Blessed Mother appeared to St. Dominic, she said to him, and this is like in the 13th century, she said, pray my psalter, okay? Yeah. Pray my psalter. Now, what is that? Like the Mary, there, you know, so what that turned into was this set of prayers that was based on it. Like if you look at the Psalms, what are the Psalms typically? They're cries to God from the psalmist, mostly from King David. He's crying out to the Lord. And you see this journey that you go on in the Psalms, and it's incredible. Well, Mary's Psalter is really her cry to the Lord. It begins with a cry to God, right? So what it became, because the rosary has evolved over time, it wasn't like it just dropped in the form that we have right now. As a matter of fact, it wasn't until years later where the second half of the Hail Mary was added to the rosary. Sometimes people get worked up about, hey, you can't pray Luminous Mysteries, whatever, you're adding to the rosary. But a lot of those people don't have a problem saying, you know, Holy Mary, Mother of God, pray for us sinners now and at the hour of our death. That was not in the original prayer, right? But that doesn't bother me. I don't know about you, but it doesn't bother me.
0: Not at all. No, not at all.
1: The Lord wants to do, right?
0: Yeah. So, oh, looks like the first break crept up on us. Audience,
1: we'll be back.
0: We will be back. And we got the incredible Pete, stable connection, looking good. Audio is good. We'll be back in just a moment, audience.

0: And we are back, audience, and we're having an incredible time with a man himself, my near and dear friend, my brother, Keith Nestor, talking about the rosary. And we had a little break creep up on us there, but brother, take it away. You're talking about how incredible the rosary is, how really it really is Christocentric, Christ-centered meditation on the mysteries of salvation through the eyes of our Immaculate Mother Mary. Brother, take it away, my friend, any direction you want to go.
1: Yeah, so I will just tell you, right, I was talking about the evangelical power of the rosary and how it is a tool for conversion, because when a lot of times you're going through this process of becoming Catholic curious or whatever, there are going to be these objections that you have, these things that don't make sense, and oftentimes they're related to the Blessed Virgin Mary. And when you, by God's grace, start praying the rosary, even if you try, and a lot of conference I talk to, it's the same story. Maybe you did this, William. Okay, I'm going to try this, but Lord, forgive me if I'm committing idolatry. Forgive me if I'm, you know, doing something wrong or whatever. But when you just sort of go, okay, I'm going to trust God in this process, it opens up this channel of grace that you've never, and that's exactly what happened to me. And I remember when I started praying it, I thought I was going to be like this robot, like I've heard so many times, you know, am I for the grace, blah, blah, blah, blah, and just like have no meaning. And I always hear the people in the back of my mind talking about vain repetitions.
0: Right.
1: But I realized that repetition is in the scriptures. I mean, the book of Job has repetition. The Psalms have repetition. The gospel even says that Jesus prayed a third time. So
0: yeah, our Lord.
1: So we have that. The problem is not the repetition. The problem is the vain, and to avoid vain repetition. So what I discovered was the key to avoiding the vain repetition part was to meditate on the mysteries of the rosary.
0: Yeah.
1: To understand what those mysteries are, because a lot of times you're not really taught what they are. You just right into the decade or whatever, right into the Our Father.
0: Sure.
1: When I started leading the rosary on the rosary crew, which we'll talk about that later, but I wanted to make sure that we weren't doing that, because we all know how important mental prayer is. It's funny, but when I started hearing people talking about mental prayer as a new Catholic, I'm like, well, duh, that's what I'm used to. Right. The prayer that comes from the heart, the mental prayer. But when you smash that into the rosary, what that looks like is this. You come to the mysteries and you enter into the mysteries through your imagination and through your mind. I know that like makes our Eastern Orthodox brothers and sisters freak out, but we don't care. we enter in and what I like to do, it's not unlike the parables, William. When our Lord gives us the parables, I think that we're supposed to put ourselves in that parable and say, who am I in this story? And who is God? And, and what can I learn from this? When I think about the mysteries of the rosary, I like to imagine myself in the mist. So let's say, for example, the fourth luminous mystery, the transfiguration. I try to imagine what it would have been like to be on that mountain, Mount Tabor, with Peter, James, and John, and to see our Lord talking to Moses and Elijah, and to, along with Peter, James, and John, to fall on my face before Jesus, who, get this, they had been with him every day for 3 years.
0: Oh, right? Yeah.
1: Do you think
0: every day.
1: They woke up every morning? Do you think they woke up every morning, William, and as soon as he came out of his tent, they fell on their face and were like, oh, we're not worthy? No, they got used to him.
0: Okay? They did. Yep.
1: They got you. They might have even taken him for granted a little bit. And I think, how oftentimes do we do the same thing? We go into a mass, our Lord's there in the tabernacle. We pass by a church. You know, maybe we make the sign of the cross. We go up front to receive the Eucharist. But how often are we aware of the glory of the one who is before us? Yeah. But through this transfiguration, Peter, James, and John saw not a new revelation, but a greater revelation. Jesus didn't really change. He just allowed them to see a more greater revelation. And they fall on their face. So I put myself in that place. I said, I want to fall on my face before the risen Christ, because I think it's interesting. Like he said to them, don't tell anybody about this until the Son of Man has been risen from the dead.
0: Yep.
1: Why? Because we have even received a greater vision of his glory than they did in that moment. And that's the first glorious mystery, the resurrection. So when we enter into these mysteries and we're meditating on them as we're praying, the set of 10, we call it a decade, the set of 10 Hail Marys, according to each mystery. I'm telling you, William, it is impossible for that to be a vain repetition if you are using mental prayer and putting yourself in that position and imagining what it must have been like to be there.
0: Wonderful way you lay that out. And I love how really you're laying out the beauty of the rosary, how it is biblically centered, Christocentric. We should all be praying the rosary. All got to get prayered up. The other thing that I haven't looked in the chat yet. I won't be looking in the chat till later. So audience, if you all have questions for Keith in the final half of the show, I'll be popping my eyes there, seeing what you all have. But I do want to ask you this, because this might come up. I might anticipate it. I don't know. Maybe it won't, because I have a different audience for the morning show than the evening.
1: Sure.
0: Different folks. And then some that watch both by the grace of the Lord. Do you have a favorite rosary?
1: As in like a favorite, like set of beads, like an
0: devotion.
1: Actual rosary?
0: Devotion.
1: Oh.
0: Kind of devotion, yeah. Maybe seven sorrows. Some people have their favorite one. I'm curious, do you have a favorite one? I got a, before anybody asks, and I don't know what anybody's saying in the chat. I have not looked yet. Before anybody asks, maybe they already beat me to it. Maybe they're like, you're copying, you're ripping off from my question. Do you have a favorite one? I'm curious.
1: You know what? Just the traditional rosary, honestly.
0: Yeah.
1: Like I cut my teeth on that. So I didn't.
0: Yep.
1: I didn't really, you know, so I didn't, obviously people, if they don't know me, I'm not a cradle Catholic. I converted in 2017. I was a Protestant pastor for 22 years. So I don't have all of like the, you know, the flame of love rosary, I prayed the seven sorrows rosary, but like all the different types of rosaries that have cropped up, and I'm fine with all that. But like,
0: sure.
1: To me, I just default to the way that it was brought to me, which is the, you know, I'll call it the semi-traditional rosary because I do pray the luminous mysteries. And I know some people don't like that. I don't fight with anybody about that. If they don't want to pray them, they don't have to pray them. I mean, when St. Pope John Paul gave them to us, he didn't say this is mandatory. He said it's an option. But I take that option because I love the five luminous mysteries. For me, they're incredible. So I don't, but again, I understand, like I didn't grow up in the 50s or whatever before all this stuff came down and
0: right.
1: I don't have the baggage, but no, I would say my favorite devotion would just be like the plain old regular rosary.
0: I'm with you there. Now you're right about that. You don't have to say the rosary. It is optional. Kind of like if you go to a doctor and a doctor gives you medicine for what ails you, you don't have to take it, but hey, it'll help you get better. And I tell you what, saying the rosary is going to help you get better spiritually and grow closer to the Lord. Isn't that right, brother?
1: I've never met anybody, William, who has said to me, yeah, I had a devotion to praying the rosary every day, and I came to the realization that it was a waste of time.
0: Never.
1: I've never heard that from anybody, but I've heard so many people talk about how it transformed their life and it helped them overcome grave sin, habitual sin, sins that they've wrestled with for years. They never thought they would gain freedom of. It's almost like the rosary is a chain breaker of demonic power in our lives. And man, I've experienced that. And I know so many others who have too. That's why I tell people, it's funny because I don't have to become like an apologist for the rosary. I just have to try to get people to do it for maybe 30 days and then they're gone. Like they're just off to the races on their own.
0: I have never, Keith, in all my time doing this, and I've been Catholic for over 20 years now. I've been doing apologetics for a bit of a minute. Never once, Keith, and I doubt it'll ever happen, have I run into anybody that tells me, William, I gained a great devotion to the Eucharist, to the Rosary, and I regret it. I don't feel the grace or the love of Jesus flowing within me, or grace is being bestowed upon me. Because I tell you one thing, you already have the model in the Bible of repetitive prayer being valuable. Even before the rosary is given to Saint Dominic, we have examples throughout history of the Hail Mary repeated in repetitive fashion, the Our Father, other prayers repeated. I mean, there's a clear reason why the early church viewed repetitive prayer as important. not vain repetition. There's an enormous difference, but repetitive prayer. And I think that when you really do understand the beauty of the rosary, the Psalter connection that you brought up earlier as well, where earlier, what we had monks that used to traditionally pray the 150 Psalms, man, that's pretty incredible. You stop and you think about this. All of this is geared toward helping you become more in tune with the Lord and growing closer to God. And you've got an incredible, you know, rosary crew there. Now, you got to correct me if I'm wrong. Do you do rosary shows every Monday through Friday or every day? How do you do that over in your, on your
1: every
0: incredible
1: day.
0: Channel?
1: Every day, man. Every day. We do. Well, we've been doing it every day for 6.5 years.
0: Wow.
1: And it's something I never would have picked for myself, but it's something Our Lady picked for me. And it's been the most amazing thing ever. It's challenging sometimes, like when I'm running around today without good signal to do that. And yesterday we were praying and I was cutting in and out and people were, but you know, our prayer community that we started completely by accident, of course, is faithful. And they just, like, if Keith's having trouble, they just keep going, you know, and it comes back. And we even have a 24/7 prayer room of all the mysteries in rotation on the channel. The YouTube channel is called Rosary Keeper. So it's not on my main channel. It's on a special channel that I created just for that. And it's, man, it's been life-changing. But, yeah, we do it every day, brother. Every day. I've done it. When we're on pilgrimage across the world and airports and, you know, rest stops and stairwells of hotels and in San Giovanni Rotundo, we did that once. And it's something, man.
0: Now, I'm also a firm proponent that I believe spiritual warfare is definitely real. And for some wild reason, when you gave the name of that channel, it broke up. Could you say the name of that channel again?
1: Yeah. Rosary Crew with Keith Nestor.
0: There you go. There you go. There it is, and we will definitely be providing a link down below for the audience so they can check that out and always follow along. Now, this is pretty tremendous and pretty important. You brought up the joyful, sorrowful, glorious mysteries. Now, we know that these had a kind of development, which is a good thing. I'd say, you know, all the development of the rosary and then adding in the second half of the rosary, all of this biblically based. This is truly incredible. And look at that. That second break crept up on me. I didn't even think about it. We're having such a great time, audience. The break crept up on me. We'll be back in just a moment. Don't go anywhere.

0: are alive and we're back, and I'm joined by my near and dear friend, my brother Keith Nestor, talking all things rosary related. What do you say, Keith, if somebody you run into, maybe a Catholic, or a new convert barely became Catholic, and they say, look, the rosary is difficult for me to pray. It's hard for me to pray. I've never done it. And it seems to me like it'll just be boring, and I can't see myself ever getting a love for it. What would you say? I'm sure you've encountered people that have said that before.
1: Oh, I certainly have. I've had people that are like, oh, I don't know. It's just hard. It's boring. I just tell everybody that. So I say, look, just give it a try. You know, don't put a bunch of pressure on yourself to create some big experience. Just do it. And sometimes what you learn is that you get more grace the times that you pray and it's not some big, like, touchy-feely emotional experience for you than when it is. Because you have to remember that prayer is an offering to God. It's not just a list of demands or requests. That can be part of it. But more than that, when you become, and this is a big part of Catholic spirituality that I needed to learn, prayer becomes an act of worship and an act of sacrifice. And I'm praying these prayers to honor the Lord. And what I've learned is so to me, like, the whole category of it's boring, it's not like, I'm not trying to have fun.
0: Right.
1: I'm trying to worship the living God. So to me, Amen. It's like, if I go, well, the rosary is boring, then my heart's already in the wrong spot. That makes sense. I have to approach prayer not for me, but for God as an offering to him. But I'll be honest with you, when I've done that, the last thing I am is bored. You know?
0: Oh, yeah.
1: The last thing, sometimes I'm distracted, sometimes I'm preoccupied, and you just push through it though. And you just offer that to him and say, yeah, if it was a little bit tough, if I was struggling a little bit, I offer that up as a sacrifice to God.
0: Yeah. Tremendous way you laid that out. Great way you laid that out. I want to give an enormous shout out to the brother Devor Marcus. Thank you, brother, for your support. You gifted a Patristic Pillars membership. We love you, Devor. Beautiful. We hope you're enjoying it. Thank you so much for your support. Wouldn't be able to do this without you all. You all are tremendous. And we got Gary 2.0. I think he's part of your crew. Gary Cottrell.
1: Oh, yep. He's my, we call him Scripture Man Gary on the Rosary crew.
0: Really? I didn't know you had a nickname for him. Really? He says,
1: yeah,
0: come on down.
1: Dropping scripture. He always drops scripture on us when we're praying the rosary on our live streams. I love that brother. Yeah.
0: We love Gary. We love him. He says, come on down. I'll be there praying with Keith. We love Gary. The guy is a prayer warrior. The guy is definitely awesome. Love him dearly. And now here's another thing. Here's another thing that people will ask very often. Now, this might come from our Protestant friends. This might come from our Protestant friends. They may say, well, hold on. I mean, come on. Why even pray the rosary when all you need to do is go directly to God? I mean, you don't need to pray the rosary, man. That's a stumbling block. And they'll say, look, that's a stumbling block. Come on, Keith, and come on, William. You guys are converts. Then you all should know. All you got to do is just pray directly to God. What are you all doing? I see Keith smiling. You know the objection, Keith. But you know that me and you used to use that argument too back when we were Protestants. How would you reply to that objection to the use of the rosary?
1: Well, I think it kind of depends on where it's coming from. If it's a theological objection, then I will approach it from the standpoint of saying, okay, If your issue is why can't we go directly to God, I would always say, well, we can go directly to God.
0: Yeah.
1: We do go directly to God. But yet God has designed this relationship with his creation to be a familial relationship, okay?
0: Mm-hmm.
1: And in that familial relationship, there is advocation. And it's interesting because you could say the same thing to God. You could question God, couldn't you? And say, hey, you know, let's talk about the Old Testament for a second. Why did you need Jeremiah or Ezekiel or Habakkuk or Amos or Elijah? Why did you need these prophets? Why couldn't you just go to humanity directly? You know, why did you need Moses? Why couldn't God just show up and speak? And we all know the answer. The answer is, of course, he could have done that, but he didn't. He chooses to use his creation as a form of advocation and intercession. Okay. So we have to be careful that we don't throw out this category because we struggle with it, because God himself uses that. So if it's a theological argument, I'll go to that and say, well, there's lots of places in the Bible where you know, God comes to us through other people and we go to God through other people. It's called intercessory prayer. So I would say this part of God's plan. If it's a practical problem, like why don't, you know, then I would just say, look, from a practical perspective, I mean, what does Paul tell Timothy? He says, I urge you to make intercession for everyone.
0: Right? There you go. Yep.
1: Right before he says, there is only, you know, the verse we always get hit with, you know, I think it's 2 Timothy 2:15, where it's like, oh, there's one mediator. Right before that verse, okay, read verse 2.
0: It talks
1: about how we're to make intercession for all people, for kings. Why do we need to do that, right? That's how God wants us to approach him, and that's part of the way he's designed it. So if you have a problem with that category, talk to God.
0: Yeah, tremendous, tremendous. A little while ago, Ari asked, are there benefits for the rosary for people who struggle with mental health? And Ave Maria Teotocos responded in a magnificent manner. I'd also like to get your thoughts. She said, neuroscientists now have proven that meditation and something activates the neural pathways, as in you were there. So, I mean, clearly the answer is definitely yes. What are your thoughts on that? Praying the rosary and people that maybe have struggled with maybe, you know, with mental health, have had issues. I can see the rosary being a tremendous tool. What would your response be to that?
1: Oh, 1,000%. I mean, if you think about what are things that counselors and therapists often rely on, different techniques to help people to center their mind and to overcome anxiety or depression or distraction or obsessive compulsive disorder. It's a lot of meditation. It's a lot of repetition. It's a lot of soothing and of, I don't know what the right word is, but of sort of disassociating from your current situation that is causing that anxiety. And there's nothing better for that than the rosary. Because the meditative part, the repetitive part, I don't know about you, but sometimes I need, like, I'm in like the third or fourth Hail Mary before I'm actually calmed down, you know? So I think there's a rhythmic nature to it that is soothing and a routine that can become this centering prayer that helps us overcome those mental health struggles that we're dealing with.
0: Yeah. Great point there. Tremendous point. I want to give a shout out to the brother, DeVore Marcus. DeVore, I love you, brother. Thank you for the support. He says, can the Jesus prayer, along with accompanying prayers, be prayed in the form of a rosary, but in the Catholic manner?
1: Heck yeah. I think this is the thing about the rosary that people have to recognize, okay? It is a private devotion, so there is no church canon law that says what you can or can't do from that perspective. Now, of course, you know, from a practical perspective, there's something to be said about not just hijacking it and making it your own thing.
0: Right.
1: But I think if you make the distinction, okay, if you make the distinction that, hey, you know what, I want to, you know, add the Jesus prayer onto the end of a rosary or onto a decade or whatever, there's not a thing wrong with that. Like, for example, in the rosary crew, when we get done with the Fatima prayer, which is, again, addition to the rosary, right? When we pray that at the end of each decade, after the glory be, you pray this Fatima prayer. Oh, my Jesus, forgive us our sins. Save us from the fires of hell. Lead all souls to heaven, especially those most in need of thy mercy. We on the rosary crew add this little extra prayer. We say, Jesus, protect and save the unborn.
0: Oh,
1: now,
0: wow.
1: That wasn't in any of the revelations from Mary. It wasn't in a pope's anything. we just do that as sort of our own little private tradition. There's not a thing wrong with that. But like if somebody said to me, hey, is that part of the rosary? I would say, well, we add it, but it's not necessarily part of the rosary. You have the freedom to do that if you want. You could add, you know, a Jesus prayer into that if you want. Whatever is helpful to you, I would just make the distinction that that's your personal addition rather than like the actual rosary.
0: I mean, I got to tell you that that is tremendous because our Immaculate Mother Mary herself is a profound pro-life model. So adding that right there is tremendous. You know, thinking of Mother Mary at the Annunciation where she receives our Lord into her womb, what is her response? Let it be to me according to your word. So, I mean, I got no issue with that. That's tremendous. You know, that's amazing.
1: Yeah, and I got that just from, like, I didn't invent that. That's just like when at my parish, when we pray the rosary as a parish, that's what people do. And so in my naivete and in my learning the rosary, I thought that's just what you were supposed to do. So when I started leading the rosary, I just did that. And people were like, hey, what's that? And I'm like, what do you mean? And they're like, oh, I've never done that before. I'm like, I didn't know that it wasn't part of the rosary. So I just was like, oh, okay. Well, do I need to stop doing that? And everyone's like, no, we like that. That's fine.
0: Nothing wrong with that.
1: To answer our brother's question, you can totally incorporate the Jesus prayer. The Jesus prayer is a great prayer too, because again, I don't know anybody that prays that once. You know, Jesus Christ, Son of the living God, have mercy on me, a sinner, right? That's the Jesus prayer.
0: Amen.
1: I don't know anybody who just does that one time and forgets about it. You pray it over and over again.
0: Without a doubt, an audience, we're going to our break. We'll be back in just a moment for our final segment. Don't go anywhere. You don't want to miss. We got more great dialogue to come, more fun conversation with my near and dear brother, Keith, prayer warrior, rosary warrior. Just a moment. I need airports and I have

0: And we are back, audience. We're having a tremendous time talking with my near and dear brother, Keithan. And we've been talking about the rosary. He's all prayered up, man. Look at that, man.
1: Yeah, man.
0: That is what makes your biceps grow. Spiritual biceps are greater than any kind of real ones, man. That, I tell you that, man. Tremendous. I want to give a shout out to Sturridge, brother. Thank you for your support. Thank you for the gift. And repent before too late. Look at that. I'm in a mariachi hat, man. God bless you, brother. God bless you. And ego I me. Apparently I'm mashed up with some Protestant pastor, but we love these guys. God bless you. I hope Keith is unable to see these images or he'd be breaking down in laughter, man.
1: I can't see anything, man.
0: Good.
1: I just good.
0: Thank you, man.
1: Sitting in my truck right now.
0: I love it, man. God bless you guys. Thank you for your support. And Keith, this has been incredible. So
1: it's always
0: definitely
1: great to talk to you, brother.
0: Yeah, that's always great, man. You know, I remember when we met up in Texas a few months back. It was like meeting up, even though it was our first time meeting in person, like meeting up with a brother that you talked to him pretty much every day. It was like, just, you know, it was great, man. We had a tremendous time. We had a phenomenal time. God willing, that'll happen again in the future.
1: I look forward to it.
0: I know it will, without a doubt. We had a great time. Good food as well. Now, when it comes to the rosary, this is great. A lot of people will also ask, you know, they have a lot of questions in the rosary. They'll say, okay, is there a particular kind of rosary you would recommend somebody get their hands on, or just any kind of run-of-the-mill rosary, any regular one that they'll find at any devotional shop, or is there a particular special kind that they've got to get for people out there that have barely become Catholic? And I have some people that are going through OCAA, people that have barely become Catholic, and they come to me very often and say, I'm confused, William, and I am struggling. I want to begin praying the rosary, but there's all these rosaries out there. Does it matter which one I get my hands on? How would you answer that?
1: I would say ultimately, no, it doesn't matter. It's whatever one you're going to use. The rosary beads are not magic beads. Okay, we're not superstitious, my friends. The power is in the prayer, not the beads. Okay, now the thing I like about the beads is that it's something tactile. It's something like, it's a constant reminder. When I see it in my car, it's like, okay, I have a moment, I'm gonna grab it in prayer. So I'm a firm believer in having lots of rosaries. One, stash them all over your house. Stash them in your glove box. Stash them in your dresser. Stash them in your gym bag. Wherever, you know, that way you've always got one close by, and just the one you use is the right one for you. But I have a couple that are like super beautiful that have been given to me as gifts. I have some that are super huge. Like I have these rugged rosaries that are giant, like you could swing them and, you know, kill a demon with it, you know, praise the Lord. But then I have some other ones that I just have that, they're sort of like, they're just there. And I like to give them away too. I like to be able to give people rosaries too. So whatever's going to work for you is whatever, but find one that you like, find one that is beautiful to you, or that kind of takes on your personality. I've noticed that rosaries can sort of like take on your own personality. There are some that are like big and beefy, like William, our brother here. There are some that are small and dainty, you know. There are some that are I don't know, like sort of basic and tactical, and there are some that are works of art. And I think whichever one you're going to use is the right one for you.
0: I'm with you there. Whichever one you're going to use, whichever one you're going to utilize and pick up, that's the rosary you got to get your hands on. Don't stress over it too much is what I would tell people. And now here's another thing. Maybe we can also briefly talk about it. We got a good amount of time before we're done. We got about 8 to 9 minutes before we're done. Now the rosary has become so interconnected with approved Marian apparitions that you should stop and think, oh, man, maybe there is a reason why Mother Mary keeps appearing and the rosary is emphasized. It really can change hearts and turn hearts towards Jesus, right? What are your thoughts of that, brother?
1: Yeah, Absolutely. I mean, when, and that's kind of a funny thing to me, like when people want to argue, well, I don't have to pray the rosary, do I? Well, no, you don't have to. But if Our Lady of Fatima is praying the rosary with the children at Fatima, you know, if Our Lady of Lourdes is praying the rosary, you know, I kind of go, well, maybe we should pay attention to that.
0: Yeah, I agree. We got to pay a little bit of attention when we see it being utilized in such a an important fashion. We see it in apparition after apparition. You know, it'll change lives. It has been shown to change lives throughout history. There's no doubt about that. Now, in terms of you know, a prayer life, you can see just one thing. I think I saw it earlier in the audience. Somebody asked earlier. I think I don't remember when. A lot of messages came through. I don't remember who asked it, but somebody was asking about the Christians, early Christians, and the utilization of perhaps prayer, a prayer life similar to this. Now, the early church had, as you know very well, Keith, a prayer life that was very robust from the very beginning, repetitive prayer, meditation, utilizing prayer beads and what have you. So the foundation of what would later become the rosary, of what Our Lady would give to Saint Dominic, I mean, it was already there in the church, praying, repeatedly praying throughout history. So this isn't something new in the sense of repeating prayer. Repetitive prayer is good. Our Lord repeated prayer. The Psalms have repeated prayer. Do you think repetitive prayer helps you meditate more upon God and grow closer to God? What are your thoughts on that?
1: Well, absolutely. Because, I mean, if you think about how this works in every relationship that you have, do you tell your wife, hey, I love you, and then never tell her again?
0: Right.
1: Do you tell your kids, I'm proud of you, I love you, but never tell them again? We need repetition as human beings. There's very few things that we do in our lives one time. If second. My wife is the kind of person that if she goes to a restaurant and she has eaten something that she likes, that's the only thing she will ever order at that restaurant.
0: You know? Oh, wow.
1: Like she, we always joke about it because whenever we go to like a place that we've been before, they hand her a menu. I'm like, you don't need that. We all know what you're going to get, you know, because repetition, that ritual of repetition is comforting to us.
0: Yeah.
1: Because we like to know what to expect. We like to be reminded of things that are good. And our human brains need that. That's those neural pathways that get formed. And the world knows that. Have you ever heard a song that says that has a chorus only once?
0: No.
1: So, except for maybe Stairway to Heaven, but which that doesn't even really have a chorus. But
0: the
1: point is, things that are comforting and good for us, we often go back to them. So repetitive prayer is a way to engage our minds and bring down our centering thoughts onto that thing, which we're trying to do. If you only get one shot, then what if it doesn't go well, you know?
0: That is a good point. And look, if our Lord repeated prayer, you know, our incarnate Lord and Savior, and I was opening it up right now as you were laying out that great point, the Gospel of St. Matthew chapter 26, verse 39 to 44 tells us he went away again and prayed the third time, saying the same words. And I popped up the Greek looking at it, exact same words, repeating it three times. Well, that clearly shows you there's nothing wrong with repetitive prayer. Now, vain repetition, me and Keith all day and all night will tell you vain repetition is terrible, but this isn't vain. Directing your prayer towards the Lord, asking our Immaculate Mother Mary for intercession, that isn't vain. And repetitive prayer is a model in the Bible as well. In heaven, we're told, the heavenly creatures in Revelation 4:8, they're proclaiming,
1: Holy, holy, holy.
0: There you go, babe. There you
1: go. You're not allowed to say that once. You can only say it once, right? No, of course not. And think about St. Paul, rejoice in the Lord. Again, I say rejoice. You know, we have no problem with that in every other category of life. It's just that sometimes, and I think honestly where this comes from, William, is, and I doubt this was ever an objection before, maybe 200 years ago, right? But we want to apply things to Catholicism that we don't apply anywhere else in our lives. And this is one of them, you know, we're just looking for a way to beat up on the Catholics because it's like, hey, they're doing something we don't appreciate, vain repetitions. But I used to be a worship leader at Protestant churches. We sang very repetitive worship choruses. You know, we prayed prayers over and over again, the same prayer. I mean, there was a lot of repetition in that and nobody cared. It wasn't like, hey, you can't do that. But when it comes to the rosary, it's like we're worried that that's somehow offending our Lord. But we have to remember the context of what Jesus was saying in the Sermon on the Mount when he talks about, he said, do not be like the heathens who think they will be heard for their many words, you know, who offer up these vain repetitions. His emphasis was on the vain, okay? And what makes something vain? What makes it vain? Because here's the thing. I will say sometimes the rosary could be prayed in vain repetition if your heart is not engaged. That's what makes it a vain repetition, is if you're just saying it without engaging your heart or your mind, if it's just something coming out of your mouth that you're not thinking about, that you're not engaged in, then yeah, that's vain. And I tell people all the time, don't do that. Don't, like if Protestant says to me, hey, stop praying your vain repetitions, I will often tell them, thank you for reminding me. Now, let's pray the second decade of the rosary together, you know? But thanks for the reminder, not to make this be in vain. But just the repetition in and of itself doesn't make it in vain. Otherwise, Jesus wouldn't have had to use the word vain. He just would have said, do not be like the heathens who pray with repetition. Why did he use that adjective? Because that's the key of the whole thing.
0: That is the key of the whole thing. And brother, I just want to thank you for your tremendous time. You've been amazing as usual. Got to make you a regular. Got to bring you on more and more, my friend. This has been like hanging out with a near and dear brother, because that is what it's been. We got about 20, 30 seconds. Put in a plug. Where can people find you and the tremendous stuff you're doing, brother? Go ahead.
1: Well, if you want to pray the rosary with us, again, our YouTube channel is just called Rosary Crew with Keith Nestor. I have a book called Unpacking the Mysteries of the Rosary. You can find that. I'd love to have you there. My regular YouTube channel is Keith Nestor. You can find me. William, thank you for having me. It's always a joy to be with you, my brother.
0: God bless you, brother. Have a tremendous and a safe trip. We're all going to be praying for you, brother. Love you, my friend.
1: Love you too, man.

O Lord, inasmuch as without thee we are not able to please thee, let thy merciful pity rule and direct our hearts, we beseech thee. Through thy Son, Jesus Christ, our Lord, who livest and reignest with thee in the unity of the Holy Ghost, ever one God, world without end. Amen. Hello and welcome to No Nonsense Catholic. I'm your host, Mateus Arnoldus, for Virgin Most Powerful Radio. Okay, time for this week's Tempest in a Teapot segment. According to the UK publication, The Catholic Herald, some Catholics in England and around the English-speaking world are upset because a recent papal document, a letter entitled Literature in Christian Formation, to be exact, employed the secular modernist abbreviation BCE, or Before Common Era, in place of the traditional BC, Before Christ, in a paragraph commenting on St. Paul's address at the Areopagus in the Book of Acts, where he quotes two pagan philosophers. Now, the article says, Anne Widdecombe, a convert to the Catholic faith and a former Conservative Party minister, was among the Catholics all over the world who were angered by the move. Quote, if the Vatican is doing that, then it is a complete betrayal, said Miss Widdecombe. If the Vatican is removing the name of Christ from official documentation, it is a complete betrayal. Now, I usually give a brief explanation on this in January after the turn of the new year, but since it's in the news, and just very briefly, the terms BC and AD are used to denote the years in the Gregorian calendar, which is the one that we still use today. Their meanings and origins are rooted in a context which is both religious and historical, because Christianity is a religion with historical rather than mythological roots. Our Lord Jesus Christ was not born once upon a time, much less a long time ago in a galaxy far, far away, but rather in this world at a precise place and time in history. Take, for example, the nativity of our Lord Jesus Christ according to the flesh from the Roman Martyrology, which gives a fine example of how time was reckoned in the ancient world. It says, in the 5,199th year from the creation of the world, when in the beginning God created the heavens and the earth, in the 2,957th year from the flood, in the 2,015th year from the birth of Abraham, in the 1,510th year from the going forth of the people of Israel out of Egypt under Moses, in the 1,032nd year from the anointing of David as king, in the 65th week according to the prophecy of Daniel, in the 194th Olympiad, in the 752nd year from the foundation of the city of Rome, in the 42nd year of the reign of the Emperor Octavian Augustus, in the sixth age of the world while the whole world was at peace, Jesus Christ himself, eternal God and Son of the eternal Father, being pleased to hallow the world by his most gracious coming, having been conceived of the Holy Ghost, and when 9 months were passed after his conception, was born of the Virgin Mary at Bethlehem of Judah, being made man. So we can see how ancient cultures used various milestones, historical milestones, to determine the current year. And for the first few centuries after the birth of Christ, the Church typically reckoned the date by how many years after the foundation of Rome and or the beginning of the reign of the sitting Caesar. Now, the system of dating the current year as such and such AD was devised in the 6th century by a monk, an abbot, in fact, named Dionysius Exiguus, which is to say, Dennis the Short, or possibly Dennis the Poor. Anyway, little Dennis hailed from what is now Romania and was a scholar of the early church who was tasked with establishing a method for calculating the date of Easter. Now, being a Catholic, he chose to base his calculations on the birth of Jesus Christ, which he placed in the year 1 AD, with AD standing for the Latin phrase Anno Domini, which translates the year of our Lord. Hence, it's currently 2024 AD, meaning the year of our Lord 2024. Now, Dionysius's system gradually gained acceptance through the Western world and remains the standard to this day. As for BC, it stands for Before Christ, indicating the years prior to the birth of Jesus. For example, 500 BC refers to the year 500 before the birth of Christ. Now, why is the abbreviation AD from the Latin and BC from the English? And the answer is that BC was coined by St. Bede the Venerable in the 8th century.
proclaimed a doctor of the church by Leo XIII in 1889, the Venerable Bede was an English monk and scholar and historian who was writing a history of the English people and needed a way to refer to the years leading up to the birth of Christ, hence B.C. for before Christ, which explains why A.D. is a Latin abbreviation and B.C. is English. Now, the Pope's recent letter represents a major departure from the Church's traditional practice of numbering years either B.C. or A.D. to represent the eras before and since the birth of Christ. The term C.E., meaning Common Era, and B.C.E., before Common Era, were only coined in the 19th century by Jewish scholars as a way to avoid acknowledging Jesus as the Messiah, while still maintaining the accepted chronology. Now, it then crept into popular usage due to the growing secularism of Western societies and the increased rejection of any concept of God. So in contemporary usage, the terms CE and BCE are generally used as secular alternatives to AD and BC, respectively. And this shift aims to provide a non-religious framework for dating years while maintaining the same, you know, chronological structure. Now, naturally, you can't get away from the fact that the event that precipitated the so-called Common Era was, in fact, the birth of Jesus Christ. So it's understandable that some Catholics might get upset that an official Vatican translation of a letter from the Roman Pontiff has capitulated to the world by using the secular term. But I would hasten to add that BCE appears only in the English translation of the Pope's letter. BC and AD remain the preference for the translations into Latin, French, German, Spanish, etc. English is likewise peculiar to what they call inclusive language. Inclusive language only made its appearance in the 20th century in response to the alleged offense taken by English-speaking feminists over the Bible's use of the word man to refer to human beings generically and the pronoun he to refer to God. They claimed this was chauvinist and exclusivist and misogynist and a deliberate attempt by the patriarchy to exclude women and therefore unacceptable. Consequently, due to the Church's general capitulation to liberalism in the wake of Vatican II, we find that the current New American Bible translation goes out of its way to avoid male pronouns altogether, wherever possible. So much so, in fact, that the NAB translation of the Psalms was deemed unfit for use in the new liturgy, because the male pronouns having been thoroughly neutered or replaced by the plural, it rendered unintelligible the Psalter's many prophetic allusions to our Lord Jesus Christ. And again, like the BC-BCE controversy, the argument over inclusive language is largely restricted to English. After all, in German, and not to mention all the various Romance languages, not only personal pronouns, but all common nouns have gender. You take the English phrase, the phone is on the table. In Spanish, that would be el teléfono está sobre la mesa. A telephone is a masculine noun, and table is feminine. Trying to avoid male and female distinctions in most languages would prove virtually impossible. Besides which, the push for inclusive language is just silly, because the outrage was entirely fabricated. No one's being oppressed, and frankly, no one can really be personally offended by male pronouns unless they choose to be. Furthermore, the fact is that the human race has been generally referred to in English as man, or mankind, for centuries, for millennia. I mean, it's not controversial, nor has it ever been a source of confusion. However, you will notice how post-conciliar English translations of Catholic documents, including even the Bible, avoid the use of man and mankind by employing such inclusive language alternatives as humans, human persons, human beings, humankind, etc., just to avoid the word man. You know, in some cases, God is not referred to as himself, but God-self. Okay, as a medievalist and a medievalist of English heritage, I'd like to mention that in Old English, the word man was an altogether inclusive term. A male human being was known as a weirman, and a female human was known as a weefman. And further, these archaic prefixes have survived in words like werewolf on the one hand and wife on the other. As the English language developed, the weirman and the weefman became simply man and wife. So, trigger warning, and just to put you on notice,
Henceforth, on this program, we will exclusively be using the terms BC and AD regarding the calendar, and man slash mankind as the generic terms for humanity. Not only is it traditional, but BC and AD are of precisely Catholic origin, and man is not only traditional English, but it's a single syllable framed by two simple consonants. Therefore, you know, as a writer and speaker, I find it an elegant and easy word choice. And after all, I would point out that Tolkien, Shakespeare, Chaucer, and the Douay Rheims Bible all prefer it. And in my humble opinion, that is fine company in which to find myself. And that's no nonsense. Also, let's see what else. We got some news here. Oh, yes. News I have that Medjugorje has been granted the newly minted Nihil Obstat for Marian apparitions. Or has it? So I've seen numerous headlines from pro-Medjugorje websites or sources, including Vatican grants strong approval for Medjugorje. Most archbishops says it is the highest level of approval. Approval removes decades of controversy and confusion. Okay, well, not exactly. Vatican says this is simply a recognition of the good fruits produced by the devotion and not official approval either of the apparitions nor the messages, much less the moral life of the visionaries. So what's changed? Well, we will talk about that and so much more. We're going to talk about indulgences. We're going to talk about confession. We're going to talk about fasting. We're going to put all of that in the context of readings for the traditional Mass of this week, which is the Sunday of the 18th week after Pentecost. So much to do and so little time. So we'll be right back.

right. Welcome back. Regarding this alleged approval of the Medjugorje, what the Vatican has done is this nihil obstat. It's simply a recognition of the good fruits produced by the devotion and not official approval either of the apparitions nor the messages. They simply do not maintain that the Blessed Virgin Mary ever appeared to Medjugorje at all. So what's changed? Well, first, since the devotion has been granted the nihil obstat, where it was previously verboten for bishops and priests to arrange and lead public veneration or pilgrimages to Medjugorje, although this was mostly observed in the breach, such devotions are now officially allowed. And I suspect that a cynical man might suggest that all that has really changed is the removal of any official impediment to the money rolling in. That's what a cynical man would say, but that's none of my business. Okay, last week I mentioned that I did a little Q&A session after my talk at the recent Latin Mass conference at Sacred Heart Chapel, and a lovely young lady wearing a chapel veil said that she would love to assist at the traditional Latin Mass, but that there was none in her area for her to attend. Pardon me, and I brought up the fact that currently, out of the 197,000 Catholic parishes in the United States, only about 500 currently have a traditional Mass, down from 800 in 2021, thank you, Pope Francis. And what this means, of course, is that the vast majority of practicing Catholics in this country exclusively attend the Novus Ordo Missae by simple necessity. Now, if you're a regular listener to this program, you know that my definition of a traditional Catholic is not necessarily someone who exclusively attends the traditional Latin Mass, but simply a Catholic who can say the act of faith and mean it. When I converted to Catholicism, I had no trouble at both attending the new Mass and believing the traditional doctrines of the Church, so I know it's possible. And it's for this reason that I undertook for most of this year so far to read the Gospel from the New Lectionary, because that's the liturgy that 97% of all Catholics in the U.S. attend. And I've been largely teaching from the 1992 Catechism of the Catholic Church, precisely to demonstrate that one can regularly fulfill his Sunday obligation at the Novus Ordo Missae, as well as consult the new catechism, while still holding fast to the traditional faith. Because, despite the best efforts of the modernists among us, the fact is that the Church teaching has not changed. However, in the last few weeks, since my recent hospitalization, I have returned to the readings from the traditional liturgical calendar. For one thing, as I mentioned last week, the new readings, like the new prayers, are missing many traditional references to some important aspects of the faith. So, for example, the wrath of God, sin and its consequences, death, judgment, hell. Almost the entire spectrum of so-called negative theology has been deliberately removed from the new liturgy for the stated purpose that no one should feel any reason to be uncomfortable at Mass. Plus the added bonus that the Latin Vulgate and the traditional English version, the Douay Rheims Bible, do not suffer from ambiguous translations or the use of any inclusive language, so-called. You know, just in case you were wondering why the change back. And it doesn't mean, by the way, that I'll never read from the new lectionary again. But you notice that even when I do, I read from the new Catholic translation of the Bible. And I've been doing that for the last several years, because it's very similar to the familiar New American Bible, but again, without the more egregious examples of inclusive language, particularly. Okay, so now that that's off my chest, on to the readings for the 18th Sunday after Pentecost. The epistle taken from 1 Corinthians chapter 1, verses 4 through 8. Brethren, I give thanks to my God always for you, for the grace of God that is given you in Christ Jesus, that in all things you were made rich in him, in all utterance and in all knowledge, as the testimony of Christ was confirmed in you, so that nothing is wanting to you in any grace, waiting for the manifestation of our Lord Jesus Christ, who also will confirm you into the end without crime in the day of the coming of our Lord Jesus Christ. Okay, pardon me. What St. Paul is saying in this epistle is that he possesses true love for his neighbor because he rejoices and thanks God that he enriched the Corinthians with different graces and gifts, thus confirming the testimony of Christ in them, so that they can, without fear, expect his arrival for judgment. And following St. Paul's example, you and I should likewise rejoice.
rejoice for the graces given to our neighbor, because that's a mark of true charity. The theological virtue of love of neighbor is not a species of sloppy sentiment, but it means to will the good for your fellow man, and his highest good is to be in a state of grace and thereby prepared for the coming of our Lord Jesus. Amen. And now the gospel for the 18th Sunday after Pentecost is taken from Matthew 9, verses 1 through 8. At that time, Jesus, entering into a boat, passed over the water and came into his own city. And behold, they brought to him one sick of the palsy lying in a bed. And Jesus, seeing their faith, said to the man sick of the palsy, "Be of good heart, my son, thy sins are forgiven thee." And behold,

Now you notice, firstly, that Christ didn't heal the man sick of the palsy until he had forgiven him his sins, by which he wanted to teach us that our physical healing is not as important as our spiritual healing, and that sins are often the cause of sicknesses and other evils from which we suffer, and which God would remove from us if we were really repentant. You know, for example, think of all the negative consequences that follow from intemperance in eating and drinking, substance abuse, adultery, and so on. And Jesus confirmed this doctrine when he said to the man who'd been sick for 38 years in John's gospel, he said to him, "Sin no more, lest some worse thing happen to thee." Now, would that this were considered by those who so often impetuously demand of God to be freed from their problems, but don't intend to free themselves from their sins, which are the cause of their problems, by sincere repentance. Secondly, the Jews said of Jesus, "He blasphemeth." According to Father Goffin, quote, "Thus thought the Jews of Christ, because they believed that he, in remitting the sins of the sick man, usurped the rights of God, and thus did him a great injury. For it is a blasphemy to think or say or do anything insulting to God or to his saints." But what they did not consider was that they themselves were calumniating God by their rash judgment, since they blasphemed Christ, who by healing the sick man and, you know, numerous other works had clearly proven his divinity. And if Christ so severely reprimanded the Jews who would not recognize him as God for a blasphemous thought against him, what will he do to those Christians who, though they claim to be adorers of God and his Son, nevertheless utter blasphemies and curses and profanations of the holy sacraments? Thirdly, when Jesus saw their thoughts, he said, "Why do you think evil in your hearts?" Now, this should be taken to heart by those who think that thoughts are free from scrutiny and who never think to confess their evil and shameful thoughts. God, the most holy, the most just, will nevertheless not leave a voluntary, unchaste, proud, angry, revengeful, or envious thoughts unpunished any more than he will an idle word. As he promised in Matthew 12:26, "But I say unto you that every idle word that men shall speak, they shall render an account for it in the day of judgment." Now, you know, sometimes bad thoughts to us come to us unbidden. And so long as you reject them and don't dwell on them, they're not sinful. As it says, voluntary, you know, thoughts. But the best remedy against evil thoughts is the recollection that God, who searches the heart, sees them and will hold us accountable for them if we indulge them. Father Goffin, in his explanation of the Epistles and Gospels, says, "How great is Jesus' love and mercy towards poor sinners, since he not only forgave the sins of the man sick of the palsy, but calling him son, consoled and healed him. This love should encourage us to beg of him the grace that we may rise from our bed of sins by true penance, amend our life, and through the ways of his commandments enter the house of his eternal happiness." Finally, those who brought this sick man to Christ give us a touching example of intercession, of how we should take care of the sick and help them according to our ability, and that Christ was so well pleased with their faith and charity that he cured the sick man of the palsy and forgave him his sins. And so we learn how, you know, not only just to take care of the sick, but how we might assist many who are diseased in their soul by our intercession, if we would lead them to God by prayer and by admonitions and by good example. And that's no nonsense. All right. Coming up, this gospel is the traditional sermon topic for this gospel is indulgences, and also an instruction on confession. And so I want to take a bit to talk about that. The gospel says, "Be of good heart, my son, thy sins are forgiven thee." And penance is a sacrament in which sins committed after baptism are forgiven. Our Lord Jesus Christ forgave sins. He forgave the sins of the man sick of the palsy. He forgave the sins of Mary Magdalene. In the sacrament of penance, sins are forgiven by the power of God given to the priest. And we know and believe that the priest has the power to forgive sins.

because Jesus Christ gave this power to his apostles and their successors, the bishops and priests of the Catholic Church, and they forgive our sins in the person of Christ. Now, of course, many of our separated brethren deny that Christ gave his apostles and their successors this power, you know, which is funny considering that in today's gospel, even the Jews glorified God who had given such power to men. And Jesus Christ instituted the sacrament of penance on the day of his resurrection when he said to these apostles, "Receive ye the Holy Ghost. Whose sins you shall forgive, they are forgiven them. And whose sins you shall retain, they are retained." And just in case you're counting, that's John 20, 22, and 23. So the power to forgive sins, like all the other powers which Jesus conferred on the apostles, passed down to their successors, because he founded the church for all men and for all times. He said to the apostles, "As the Father hath sent me, I also send you." The sacrament of penance forgives all mortal sins and all venial sins which we are sorry for and confess. Sacrament of penance gives us sanctifying grace if it was lost by mortal sin, an increase of sanctifying grace if it was not lost, as well as sacramental grace to avoid sin in the future. So to receive the sacrament of penance worthily, we must examine our conscience, make an act of contrition, be sorry for our sins, and have a firm purpose of amendment, and then confess our sins to the priest and perform the penance given to us. Okay, we're going to have more on this and the why of my constant return to the sacrament of penance. Why don't we return here with lots more no-nonsense Catholic right here on Virgin Most Powerful Radio. Stay with us.

Welcome back. And we were talking in the last segment about the sacrament of penance. But Matthias Arnoldus, well-known preacher to the choir, I hear you say, how long will you keep going on and on about confession? Well, only until the lines for confession are as long as the lines for communion. So, confession is telling our sins to a duly authorized priest for the purpose of obtaining forgiveness. He gives us sanctifying grace if it was lost by mortal sin, and returns us to the state of grace, which is absolutely necessary to worthily approach the Blessed Sacrament. Hence my emphasis. Therefore, our confession must be sincere and complete. Confession is sincere when we tell our sins honestly, neither exaggerating nor excusing them. Our confession is complete when we tell all our mortal sins, when we tell the number and kind of our sins, and when we tell any circumstances which might alter their nature. So, you know, for example, if I unjustly strike another man in anger, that's a sin against the fifth commandment. But if that man should happen to be a priest, then it's also a sin against the fourth commandment. Now, those who willfully conceal a mortal sin in confession are not only not forgiven, but commit a sacrilege. So they actually leave the confessional with one more sin than they went in with. And as I said, we're meant to tell the number and kind of our sins. But if we cannot remember the number of our sins, we should say at least, a ballpark, or how often we sin in a day or a week. You know, we can sum all this up with the three B's of confession, which is a simple rule of thumb that a priest once shared with me for making a good confession. Namely, be brief, be brutal, and be gone. But what if you forget to tell a mortal sin? What if without your own fault, you forget to confess a mortal sin? Well, that your confession is still worthy and the sin is forgiven, but you should tell it in your next confession. And lastly, satisfaction. This means to perform the penance that the priest gives us, to make necessary restitution, and to repair all injuries. Now, a penance is given to us in confession that we might satisfy to some extent for the temporal punishment due for our sins. Now, confession forgives our sins, but the temporal punishment due to sin must still be satisfied either in this life or in purgatory. And that brings us to indulgences, which is the traditional sermon topic for the 18th Sunday after Pentecost. In the Sunday Gospel for this week, Jesus says, "Be of good heart, thy sins are forgiven thee." And the same that Christ says to the man sick of the palsy, the priest says to every contrite sinner in the confessional, and thus remits the guilt of his sins and the eternal punishment by virtue of the authority given him by God. But since sins not only bring with them guilt and eternal punishment, but also temporal and indeed spiritual or supernatural punishment, painful conditions of the soul in this world as well as in purgatory, as well as the natural ones, poverty, disease, all sorts of adversities, accidents, we should therefore endeavor to liberate ourselves from them by means of indulgences, which are one of the chief means by which we can satisfy for the temporal punishment due us for our sins. An indulgence is the remission in whole or in part of the temporal punishment due to our sins outside the sacrament of penance after the sins have been remitted. And so there are two kinds of indulgences, plenary indulgences and partial indulgences. And we know that after the remission of these sins, there still remains temporal punishment. We know this from Holy Scripture. Our first parents, after the forgiveness of their sin, were still afflicted with temporal punishment, which you can read all about in Genesis chapter 3. Likewise, God forgave the sins of the children of Israel, who murmured so often against him in the desert, but not their punishment. For he excluded that original generation from the promised land and caused them to die in the desert. And so in Numbers 14, Moses and Aaron were likewise excluded from the promised land on account of a slight lack of confidence in God. King David received pardon from God through the prophet Nathan for the mortal sins of adultery and murder. But still he had to endure heavy temporal punishment. And finally, faith teaches us that such punishment is not remitted in this life, will be remitted and punished in purgatory. In the words of Jesus, until we have paid the last farthing. And the church has always agreed with this scriptural doctrine, for she has always taught
that by the sacrament of penance, the guilt and eternal punishment due to sin are indeed forgiven for the sake of the infinite merits of the sacrifice of Christ, but that temporal punishment still remains, for which the sinner must do penance. In the earliest ages, the church imposed great penances upon sinners for their sins, which were already forgiven. For instance, murder or adultery could be punished by a penance of 20 years, or perjury, 11 years, fornication, denial of the faith, fortune-telling by 7 years, years of severe penance, fasting, wearing sackcloth, and so forth. And during this time, the penitent was not allowed to travel except on foot, or to be present at the holy sacrifice of the Mass, or to receive the Holy Eucharist. They had to stand outside the church during Mass. But if the penitent showed a great zeal for penance and sincere amendments, or if a distinguished member of the church, you know, particularly a martyr, interceded for them, you know, like the friends of the paralyzed man, the bishops granted them an indulgence. That is to say, they remitted the remaining punishment either totally or in part. But in our days, on account of the weakness of the faithful, the church is much more lenient. Not just the ecclesiastical, but the spiritual punishments which would have to be suffered either here or in purgatory are shortened and mitigated by indulgences through the treasury of the communion of saints. Session 25 of the Council of Trent taught dogmatically that the church has power to grant indulgences and supports that statement by the words of Christ. For as he said to the apostles, Amen, I say to you, whatsoever you shall bind upon earth shall be bound also in heaven. And he also promised, whatsoever you shall loose upon earth shall be loosed also in heaven. It's Matthew 18:18. Even in the New Testament, we see the apostle Paul granting an indulgence. All right, this is in 2 Corinthians 10 and I think 1 Corinthians 5. I know, 2 Corinthians 2, verse 10, rather. He says, he grants this indulgence in the person and the power of Christ, quote, that his spirit might be saved in the day of our Lord Jesus Christ. St. Paul forgave this an incestuous Corinthian upon whom he had imposed a heavy punishment. But Matthew, oh, staunch defender of Catholic tradition, I hear you say, how are indulgences granted out of the treasury of the saints of the church? Well, what this means is that God, by the church, remits the temporal punishment due to sin for the sake of the merits of Christ and the saints, and supplies, as it were, by these merits, what is still lacking in our satisfaction. Now, I mentioned there's two kinds of indulgences, plenary and partial. A plenary indulgence, if rightly gained, remits all the ecclesiastical and temporal punishment which we would otherwise have to expiate by penance. A partial indulgence remits only so many days or weeks or years of the temporal punishment as, according to that penitential code of the early church, the sinner would have been obliged to spend in severe penance. And that's why you see in old prayer books and on the back of holy cards, 3 years indulgence, 40 days indulgence, etc. And it would say under the usual conditions, which is that be free from mortal sin, do the indulgence act or prayers, and offer prayers for the Pope. Okay. So the Church after Vatican II declared that partial indulgences would no longer be given, you know, such designations of so many days or weeks or whatever. And in the 1968 Handbook of Indulgences, kind of inexplicably, it revoked over 90% of the indulgences previously granted by the Church. You know, I have a copy of the Recolta from the 1950s that lists 781 indulgenced prayers and acts. The 1968 handbook reduces that number to 70. And the justification is found in Paul VI's 1967 document, Indulgentiarum Doctrina, a post-Vatican II apostolic constitution on indulgences. And the stated purpose of his reform was to reflect the Church's ongoing commitment to pastoral care and the spiritual growth of its members, which apparently was best accomplished by drastically diminishing their access to indulgences. Paul VI said the goal was clarity and simplicity. After all, modern man loves to keep it simple. Of course, if your personal spiritual life revolved around acts and prayers that are no longer indulgenced, including those, you know, specifically for people of your temperament,
your nature, your avocation, your state in life, well, then, you know, just too bad for you. But you could be consoled that due to a purported deeper theological reflection, Pope Paul reaffirmed that indulgences are not really transactional, and therefore emphasis should be placed on the need for genuine contrition, prayer, acts of charity, rather than a mere checklist of prayers, which is what the church has always taught, and what the length of that checklist has to do with it is anyone's guess. And then, of course, we come to what I suspect is the real reason, namely, drumroll please, ecumenical considerations. The same reason we had to change or remove 80% of the prayers of the new Mass, the 80% of the prayers of the old Mass for the new Mass. Well, Paul feared that the complex system of indulgences could be a stumbling block to dialogue with our separated brethren. Therefore, like the Novus Ordo Missae, the practice would have to be drastically simplified in order to foster greater unity. And how's that working out? I'm just asking. Anyway, to gain an indulgence, the first requirement is that we should be in a state of grace and have already obtained forgiveness of those sins, the temporal punishment of which is to be remitted by the indulgence. And secondly, that we should perform the prayer or the good works prescribed for the gaining of the indulgence. However, it's well to remember that indulgences by no means free us from performing works of penance. For one thing, I dare say that there are few in the proper state to receive a plenary indulgence in its fullness, because for a plenary indulgence, not only is the state of grace necessary, but you must be free from all attachment to sin, even venial sin. And therefore, it cannot be the intention of the Church to free us from all works of penance by granting indulgences. She cannot act contrary to the word of Jesus, who said, "Unless you do penance, you shall all likewise perish." Rather, the Church wishes to assist our weakness, to supply our inability to do the required penance, to contribute to wanting in our penance and our satisfaction. All right, more about this when we return, as well as fasting, with more healing.

Welcome back. All right. Just to reiterate, I ran up against a hard break before I finished my thought. Indulgences by no means free us for performing works of penance. On the contrary, the church wishes to assist our weakness and supply our inability to do the required penance and to contribute what's wanting in our penance by applying the satisfaction of Christ and the saints to us by means of indulgences. The point is, if we're not willing to do penance for our own sins, we shall have no part in the merits of others by indulgences. All right, finally, indulgences can also be gained for the souls of the faithful departed, or the souls in purgatory by way of suffrage, so far as we comply with the required conditions, and thus beg of God for the merits of his Son and the saints to release their souls from purgatory. Indulgences can be offered for particular souls or for the suffering souls in general. And we can be confident that indulgences sought for a soul that's not in purgatory, right? For example, one that's already gained heaven. Those indulgences will be applied to souls that are in need. In any case, whether God receives this petition or not remains with him. And we must not therefore, you know, we should do gain indulgences for the faithful departed, but we shouldn't depend on the indulgences and good works of others, which may be performed for us after our death, but rather endeavor during our lifetime to secure our salvation by leading a pious life and by our own good works and by gaining indulgences. I think, you know, they say that you know, an hour of penance done on earth is worth a year of penance, you know, suffered in purgatory. Okay, a final important point. It follows from the doctrine of the church concerning indulgences that an indulgence is not a grant or a license to commit sin, as some of our separated brethren mistakenly assert. Further, an indulgence does not grant forgiveness of sins, past or future, much less grant permission to commit them. No Catholic can believe that by gaining indulgences, he has, you know, that he's released from penance or doing good works, or that he's free from the fight with his evil inclination and passions and habits, or from compensating for injuries and repairing scandals and glorifying God by works and sufferings, but must understand that indulgences give nothing else than partial or even total remission of temporal punishment. In fact, they remind us of our weakness and our lukewarmness, which is great when you compare it to the zeal and the fervor of the first Christians. Indulgences rather impel us to satisfy the justice of God according to our ability. And finally, it remind us to thank God continually that he gave the church in the inexhaustible treasury of the merits of Christ and his saints a means to help our weakness and to supply what is lacking in our penance. And that, as we say around here, is no nonsense. And while we're on the subject of penance, I mentioned last time that the Wednesday, Friday, and Saturday of last week were one of the four sets of ember days in the traditional calendar. And once upon a time, the whole church observed the ember days at the beginning of each of the four seasons. On the Wednesday, Friday, and Saturday after the 13th of December, which is the next one coming up, after Ash Wednesday, after Whitsunday or Pentecost, and after the 14th of September, which is the Exaltation of the Cross, which was a couple of Saturdays ago. The purpose of the introduction of the ember days, I mean, besides this general one, which is intended by all prayer and fasting, was to thank God specifically for the gifts of nature and to teach men to make use of them in moderation and to use the gifts of nature to assist the needy. So the Ember Days are traditional days of fasting, a la Ash Wednesday and Good Friday. However, even Catholics who go to the traditional Mass today and follow the old calendar are not obliged to fast on the Ember Days like the old, you know, rather I should say like the old 40-day Lenten fast. You are, though, free to voluntarily observe the traditional discipline, which a priest friend of mine used to call the honors program. So you can do that, but why? What's the point of fasting? Well, fasting is a spiritual practice that serves multiple purposes. It's a means of spiritual discipline. It helps us grow closer to God by creating space for prayer and reflection. By abstaining from food or certain pleasures, like whatever you give up for Lent, we can focus more intently on relationship with God and foster a deeper sense of dependence on him.
The Catechism, the New Catechism, emphasizes that fasting is not merely about abstaining from food, but intended to enhance your spiritual life. Secondly, fasting is often associated with repentance, and it serves as an external sign of internal sorrow for sin and a desire for conversion. The act of fasting can lead us to greater awareness of our shortcomings and a renewed commitment to live according to God's will. Again, the Catechism, New Catechism, paragraph 1438 says, the Church encourages the faithful to do penance in the course of the year, especially in Lent, and highlights the role of fasting in the process of conversion. So this did not go out with Vatican II. Thirdly, fasting serves as a powerful reminder of those who are less fortunate. Experiencing hunger or deprivation helps us to develop empathy for the poor and the needy. And this aspect of fasting calls us to acts of compassion, to engage in works of charity, to align our actions with our spiritual intentions. Fourthly, fasting is often practiced in preparation for significant events. Once upon a time, the vigils for major feasts, like even Christmas Eve, were days of fasting. And of course, during Lent leading up to Easter. And during that time, the believers prepare their hearts for the celebration of the Paschal mystery, you know, the passion, death, and resurrection of Christ. And the season of Lent, of course, is a time of renewal for the Church, which reinforces the idea that fasting is a preparatory act that enhances your spiritual readiness for the coming of Christ. And that's why Advent also was traditionally a season of penance and fasting. Lastly, I think this may well be the most important aspect. Fasting can also be seen as a practice of self-mastery. By exercising control of our physical desires, we cultivate greater discipline in our spiritual lives. And that self-control extends beyond food into other areas. Of course, fasting is not an end in itself, but it's a means to foster a more profound love for God and neighbor, and invites us to deepen our relationship with Christ and his Church. And that's no nonsense. All right, finally, speaking of penance and forgiveness of sins, there was a recent announcement from the Vatican about an upcoming penitential service to be held at St. Peter's. I've got it here. It says, a church that wants to walk together. This is not in preparation for, you know, it's not like Advent or Lent. It's in preparation for the synod coming in October, the Synod on Synodality. So it says, a church that wants to walk together must be continually reconciled. Forgiveness constitutes the Church is fundamental fulfillment because it synthesizes its nature and mission. But it would be simplistic to only think of the Church as the administrator and dispenser of sacramental forgiveness. It's also necessary for the Church to ask forgiveness. And he says, whoever expresses the request, if you go to this thing, whoever expresses the request for forgiveness will do so in the name of all the baptized. And in particular, they will confess the sin against peace, the sin against creation, against the environment and migrants and so on. The sins of using doctrine as stones to be hurled, sins against synodality, and so on. Now, I have a couple of problems with this. First off, no one can make a valid confession on behalf of others. Sins are committed against either God or neighbor or both, but sins can't be committed against an ideology. Or an object like synodality. And frankly, while a churchman might conceivably abuse the application of doctrine, doctrine is a weapon. It's an indispensable weapon against falsehood and not something to ask pardon for. You know, it's not the Church. It says it's necessary for the Church to ask forgiveness. Well, the Church can't sin. Only men can sin. And what business, you know, does the synod have, you know, asking forgiveness of the Church? So you might have asked, you know, what is a penitential service to begin with? I mean, is it a species of post-conciliar communal liturgical celebration that's meant to focus on repentance and forgiveness and reconciliation? All right, there's maybe prayers, reading from scripture, hymns, all that emphasize repentance and forgiveness. Formats vary. You know, at my church, which is run by an order of religious priests, our yearly Lenten penitential service is just a dozen or more priests hearing confessions. All right. And, you know, the Catechism doesn't provide a specific definition of penitential service. Okay. Ultimately, unfortunately, I've heard some parishes where the priest
gives the whole congregation a general absolution, which gives the impression that they don't need to go to confession, and that this penitential service satisfies the precept of the church that calls for yearly penance. Now, I know that confession is only strictly necessary if one's in a state of mortal sin, but if one is, attending a penitential service doesn't replace confession. Furthermore, this newfangled penitential service for the Synod on Synodality, announced by the Vatican, seems strikingly similar to what the Communist Chinese Cultural Revolution called a struggle session, where people were accused of being class enemies and publicly humiliated. You know, I'm sorry, but I especially chafe at the constant call for the church to beg forgiveness of the world. And I'm reminded of the words of Pope Pius XI. You remember, he said, "I am worried by the Blessed Virgin's messages to Lucy of Fatima. This persistence of Mary about the dangers which menace the church is a divine warning against the suicide of altering the faith in her liturgy, her theology, and her soul. I hear all around me," he said, "innovators who wish to dismantle the sacred chapel, destroy the universal flame of the true faith of the church, reject her ornaments, and make her feel remorse for her historical past." See, I believe that the evidence of the last 60 years clearly demonstrates that his concerns were justified. But I will also recall the rest of Our Lady's message. "In the end, my immaculate heart will triumph." And that's no nonsense. Okay. I want to say thank you so much for being with us this week and remind you that you can register now for our pilgrimage to the California Missions. Sorry, rented lips. The California Missions with Bishop Strickland, Terry Barber, Jesse Romero, and yours truly. It's going to be March 9th through the 14th, 2025, and there is a special early bird price for those who register by December 1st. It's a $200 discount, so check that out at vmpr.org. Just click on the tab that says events. Also coming up in April 2025 is our annual Spiritual Warfare Conference, and we procured a larger venue at Industry Hills Expo Center. There's going to be vendors, plenty of parking, Latin Mass on Saturday. And Father Joshua Stengel will be joining our speaker lineup, the right-hand man of Father Ripperger and a member of the DeLorean Fathers. All right. As you probably know, every year that Spiritual Warfare Conference sells out. So go to vmpr.org and register now. And for Virgin Most Powerful, this is Matthew Warren. Thanks for listening. And God bless you and your family.

0: Welcome to the Truth and Justice Show. It's Friday with the Fathers. Now, we have our own William Albright joining us because our friend Joshua Charles is traveling today. And I want to say, William, thanks for pinch hitting. You seem like you're the guy to go to for everything.
1: Hey, brother. Glad to be here with you. Thrilled to be with you, my friend. Just very, very excited to be able to talk about the early fathers. That's my area, man. Right. I love it, brother. Glad to be with you.
0: Yeah, we always want you to fill in when Joshua can't be here. And we're going to be talking about St. Augustine. And I have a quote that I've used for probably 40 or 50 years because it was taught to me when I was in my teens, and I'm almost 70. And I want to give that. That's a teaser. We're going to do that after the gospel. But I wanted to just mention to our folks, Fulton Sheen's beatification will be next week. I'll be gone for a couple days. But I have something that I had in my hands about 25 years ago. People used to send me recordings of Fulton Sheen on wire recordings from the 1930s.
1: I love it.
0: Apostoli. So I have like probably one of the largest recordings of Fulton Sheen. But this was a man that Father Apostoli, who was the postulator for Fulton Sheen's cause, who was ordained in 1967 by Bishop Sheen. This man sent me a binder of about 25 years of Fulton Sheen's mission articles that he would put into Catholic papers. I've scanned them. I'm going to make them available to our listeners, and I'll tell you more. That's a teaser, too. Next week, when the beatification is done, I'll tell you how you can get all those recordings. I'm going to share a story from those mission articles that will knock you off your feet. I guarantee it. It'll get you to go to confession. Me too.
1: Wow.
0: Okay. That's how powerful it is, folks. But before we get to that and much more, I want to get to the gospel because you have William do the Jesus 911. This gospel for Friday, the 18th of September, talks on spiritual warfare. Do you have the gospel in front of you, or do you want me to read it? I can read it.
1: Okay. If you could read it,
0: I'll read it, and then I'm going to let you give some commentary on the spiritual warfare aspect. So it's Luke chapter 8, verse 1 to 3. Jesus journeyed from one town and village to another, preaching and proclaiming the good news of the kingdom of God. Accompanying him were the 12 and some women who had been cured of evil spirits and infirmities. Mary, called Mary Magdalene, from whom seven demons had gone out, Jonah, the wife of Herod's steward, Chuza, Susanna, and many others who provided for them out of their resources. The gospel of the Lord. Praise to Amen. You, Lord Jesus Christ. Now, William, I'm putting you on the spot. I use my Navarre Bible commentary, but just on the aspect of the spiritual warfare aspect, what are your thoughts on this gospel?
1: Yeah, I love being put in the spot because we got
0: to
1: know our things. We
0: got to
1: be prayered up, and we got to know what spiritual warfare is. It's a very clear message. It is a phenomenal one, Brother Terry. Our Lord has authority over the powers of darkness.
0: Yep.
1: And we see that after Mary Magdalene, she's not just delivered. She isn't just delivered, but after she's liberated, she becomes a phenomenal disciple, follows our Lord, and really does participate in his mission. But what does it prepare us for, Terry? Our Lord having authority over the powers of darkness will then prepare us for later on, where he will give his disciples and followers power to cast out demons. But we got to be clear. He gives that to his to the apostles, to the disciples.
0: Right.
1: And how do they pass that on? They pass it on through the laying on of hands. So today, really, I'm glad you brought that up. The reading has a very powerful spiritual warfare dimension, and we got to always be prayered up, brother. We've always got to be prayered up.
0: Amen. Well said. Well, let's bring the smartest guy into the room right now, our special team. Call Sheen ahead for the beatification. I always say, Sheen is clean. You bet he is. All right. This is taken from a letter that, or actually an article he wrote back in 1959. Now, folks, just to set the stage, every week there were about 100 Catholic newspapers around that would pick up his articles of the missions because he was the director of the propagation of the faith. And here's a story from Nigeria. I mean, this just knocked me off my horse. A missionary from Nigeria told us of an experience he had. You know, this was a priest who had 27 out missions, which he covered on bicycle, okay? Not on a motorcycle, not in a car, bicycle. And many of them, he heard their confessions for 8 hours a day, and then he'd go to the next station and do the same thing. I mean, they had zeal back then. I mean, I'm not saying that's the kind of zeal we're looking for. Now, after the 6 o'clock mass in one of those poor bush churches, he was told that there was a woman in the field who wanted to go to confession. Well, why was she in the field? She was a leper. Yeah. Her hands had been eaten away by the disease to just below the elbows. Picture that, William. Picture that, Terry.
1: Wow.
0: Her feet just below, above her ankles, gone. After giving her the sacrament of penance, the priest said, and the Holy Eucharist, the priest inquired, well, where did you come from? What village? And she said, well, my village is about a mile and a half away. She answered. But the priest said, well, how did you come here? He asked, are you ready? She said, I crawled on my elbows and my knees to get to confession and to receive the Holy Eucharist. William, I'm sorry. I get a little pumped on this. Yeah. I'm going to confession. I'm getting into my car. Okay, I'm putting the air conditioning on.
1: Yeah.
0: I'm driving a mile and a half to go to confession. Can we do that, folks? After hearing that story, go tell two people, because this weekend the confession lines would be huge. And this is the kind of stuff I'm bringing to, I think, 3 or 4 banquets that I'm speaking at over the 3 days that I'll be there. And you can count on me telling that story to anybody who will listen. All right, William, I want to set the stage and let you run with Augustine, because I know he's your favorite. Do you recall this? Do you recall this, William? This was years ago. I used it in my book, How to Share Your Faith with Anyone. And it's an Augustine quote. He said, to fall in love with God is the greatest romance, to seek him the greatest adventure, to find him the greatest human achievement. Now, I was a teenager, William. I was young at one time, okay, brother? I'm an old man now.
1: We all were.
0: Yeah, exactly. But when I read that from Augustine, I said, wow, yeah, why am I so, I'm falling in love with Jesus Christ. And then everything else is below it. And Augustine put it in some, I will say, poetic words. I know some people say to me, this doesn't relate to me. Well, I'm sorry. It related to this teenager wanting to know more about Jesus Christ. Your thoughts?
1: Well, my thoughts are this. No matter where you are in life right now, the great Augustine can relate to you in a phenomenal way. Let me tell you why.
0: Tell me.
1: Because the tremendous Augustine went through, let's say you're going through a dark period right now where maybe you feel like, hey, prayer is just so dry, I feel so lost.
0: Yeah.
1: The great Augustine went through such a long period of that, away from the faith for a long time. His amazing mother at St. Monica never stopped praying for him to come home to the faith. So wherever you are right now, Augustine is an incredible example. Maybe you're on fire for the faith. Well, Augustine went through that period when he came home to the faith. He was on fire for the truth. He was just completely in love with the faith. But one thing he always said was this. It was a line that truly captivated me.
0: Tell me.
1: And the line was, he said that we will always be restless. He'll say, look, we're going to be restless. Our heart will be restless until it rests in you.
0: Amen.
1: Ultimately, until you come to be with Christ, we will have a kind of seeking, a kind of searching. And that was a tremendous message from the amazing, the tremendous Saint Augustine. So wherever you are in your life and your walk with the Lord right now, call upon the great Augustine. Yeah. Ask him, hey, Augustine, intercede for me.
0: Amen.
1: He is a great titan of the faith and a master theologian as well. I love him dearly, Brother Terry.
0: I can tell. And that is a great comment. The Confessions of Saint Augustine, I put on cassette tape, William, 35 years ago, because I thought, you know, not everybody is a bookworm. Some people are tapeworms. And so that's still available through us. We still have that, obviously, on a download now because, you know, technology changes. But I think that would be something for those to, if they want to get that, you can go to CatholicRC.org and type in that, the Confessions of St. Augustine. William, we're going to take a quick break, and we come back. Let's delve into more about St. Augustine and his writings.
1: For sure.
0: And why today, where we have a pope who's Augustinian. It just seems like this is a great time to bring Augustine up. Folks, I just want to remind you Two things. One, those who want to buy a house or sell a house, our friends at Real Estate for Life are there to help you. They're pro-life organization. You can call them at 877-543-3871. Everybody I've talked to over about, I think, 12 years we've had them, all of the transactions have been perfect. Yeah, nobody's complained. They do a great job. And they're they also are very generous to Virgin Most Powerful Radio. They do benefit us by sending them checks that they appreciate us giving business to them, and then they in turn give us a little bit back. So that's what you can do. Go to Real Estate for Life. You want to go to their website, Real Estate, and then the number 4, Life, or call them, 877-543-3871. Tell them it's for Virgin Most Powerful Radio. We come back more on St. Augustine with William Albright, who is the gentleman who took over Jesse's spot on Jesus 911. I'll say it publicly. This has been a real blessing. William has given. Look at the graphics this man generates every day on Jesus 911. Check his show out every day on Virgin Most Powerful Radio. When we come back, yeah, I'm telling you, we're going to chat more about the great St. Augustine. Stay with us, family. You're listening to Friday with the Fathers. We got William Albright filling in for our friend Joshua Charles. Stay with us. We'll be right back.

0: Show. It's Friday with the Fathers. William Albrecht is filling in for Joshua Charles. He is the moderator for our show, Jesus 911. William, I just got to give another plug to that show. I've been watching it, and I see all the graphics that you're putting in.
1: Thank you.
0: You know, let's be honest. 88% of everything we learn goes through our eyes. That's what science tells us. I've read all that. So having visuals are incredibly important. And I thank you for taking the time and effort to do that, because I know more people are consuming the information better than just through their ears.
1: So without a doubt.
0: Yeah. Mm-hmm. So let's get into Augustine. What is that? Give us, for those few people who don't know when he lived, just give us a brief 40,000 foot level overview of Augustine, and then let's get into his writings.
1: Yeah, we love the great Augustine. He's a pillar and he's a doctor of the church. Mm-hmm. He was born about 353, mm-hmm. 354 in North Africa. Mm-hmm. And we know about him interconnectedly with his wonderful mother, Monica, who was a devout Catholic her whole life, Terry, as you know it. And you know this as well. For many years, the great Augustine spent years, like a lot of us do, really, spiritually wandering.
0: Yeah.
1: Wandering and really just taking in the worldly ambition, things that are not holy, but through his incredible mother Monica's prayers and the intercession of our Immaculate Mother Mary, the great Augustine would come to the faith.
0: Yes.
1: And he would get baptized by who? By the incredible Saint Ambrose of Milan, another great church father.
0: I love
1: around 387. We love them. Aren't these incredible figures, Terry?
0: Yes. And I'm going to say something, that the fathers of the church are the ones that really, estimation, have really fired me up as a cradle Catholic. And I can tell you, William, you're a convert. I know lots of converts to the Catholic faith. They came in through the fathers of the church. Now, was that reasonable for me to say about your own conversion? Did the fathers have a play in it?
1: It was enormous for me and for my conversion, which is why, and yes, people, I got to put the plug in for Jesus 911
0: Please
1: audience
0: do.
1: Monday through Friday, guys.
0: Absolutely.
1: You got to tune in Monday through Friday, 11 a.m. Central Time, 12 p.m. Eastern Standard Time. We'd love to hear you. You're going to hear, whenever you tune in, a heavy dose of not only the Bible, but the early church fathers, because they played an enormous role, Terry, in bringing me home.
0: Good.
1: When I was a fire-breathing Protestant, I knew who they were, but I was always very, kind of reluctant in going in depth in their writings. But when I then began to really dig in deep, I said, okay, why are they important? Well, these are the men that, and of course, women who did a great job as well. We'll talk about that later. And they did a tremendous job teaching the faith, preserving the faith. Hey, we got Bibles today because of them, Terry.
0: Exactly.
1: They preserved the ancient manuscripts, man.
0: Yeah.
1: Right?
0: Yep.
1: So I began reading them. And man, Terry, I went like having blinders on and my eyes were open. Said, my goodness, the early church doesn't just look Catholic. It is Catholic.
0: Surprise!
1: They help bring me home, right?
0: Exactly. Amazing. So he had an influence with you, and other. I assume also the people that you know who have come into the church. I think it's a fair statement that many converts come in through the fathers. That's the point I'm making.
1: Without a doubt, because you've got to realize these early fathers are so steeped in scripture, so steeped in the Bible.
0: Yeah.
1: They're writing on things like grace, on justification, on the structure of the early church. Look, the structure of the early church is that of a Catholic model. It doesn't look like your everyday Protestant church with Pastor Billy Bob there in the pulpit. No, it looks like a Catholic church with priests, deacons, bishops. You've got the Catholic model there.
0: That's right.
1: They're writing on the Trinity. They're writing on our Lord. They have a great and a wonderful devotion to our Mother Mary. When I began to read that and realize this is the mind and the beating heart of the Christian faith, I came in kicking and screaming, Terry, but I came into the church.
0: Yeah, praise God. And also, I just want people to know Monica had a huge role in her son's conversion. Tell us a little bit about Saint Monica, what she did. I'm always in the show with Our Lady of Fatima saying, souls are going to hell because no one's there to pray and make sacrifices. Well, tell us about St. Augustine's mother and what she did for two decades?
1: For two decades, what an amazing role Saint Monica played, and she truly did play an incredible role in the life of Saint Augustine, praying for him, always remembering him, and never ever stopping, to the point where he finally came home. And before he came home, it was, you know, we got to be honest, he was fulfilling the carnal fleshly pleasures.
0: Of course,
1: he was steeped in Manichaeism. Yep. He was a skeptic. It was all about, well, philosophical searching. I don't need that Catholic religion. I don't need that. But eventually his heart was unhardened thanks to the prayers of his mother Monica, and through many intellectual battles with the great Saint Ambrose of Milan, who he would affectionately refer to as his father, his spiritual father. He'd eventually be baptized. Then he would return to North Africa. He would become a priest, Harry, and eventually the great bishop of Hippo Regis. And we owe so much to him, not because he created things that we didn't believe, no, but because things that were already part of our incredible faith, he helped systematize and beautifully lay forth for the lay people, for those that didn't know. He was such a master, and he leaves us a theological treasure trove of information today. I love the great Augustine. If people look back there, right there, they can see on back there on my shelf, I have a bust, a very heavy bust of the great Saint Augustine. I remember him, and I got to say, Terry, I'm sorry for rambling, but may the great Augustine pray for us.
0: No, William, can I tell you something, brother? You're passionate about Augustine, okay? Keep it up. People need to know his writings. As I said, we have a pope who's Augustinian, okay? So I just can't think of a better reason to not talk about him, because he has so much to offer. I'm going to say this. I'll just throw it out. There's two great minds in the church that I would, as a layman, say are the two greatest minds, okay? Augustine and Thomas Aquinas. Now, we could debate, William, about that, but I think most people would say that. Is that a fair statement?
1: There's no doubt about that. In terms of their voluminous work, in terms of their influence, and here's the amazing thing. The angelic doctor relied heavily on Augustine.
0: Yeah, of course.
1: And that tells you everything right there. And another thing I'll add, the great Augustine is one of the few early church fathers who has the incredible distinction of being named by name at multiple ecumenical councils as being one of the towering figures that the council fathers recommend people go and consume the writings of and learn. He is one of the few that has that mark of stamp of approval from multiple ecumenical councils. That should tell you right there, go and read the great Augustine.
0: Isn't it true? Now, correct me right on the air, because I don't mind being ignorant on things, because I know I'm like Socrates. He said, I'm smart. It's because I know nothing. I'm still learning. So here's what I'm asking you. The Eastern part of the church, aren't they influenced? Don't they see Augustine in a positive way, or am I speaking out of turn here?
1: Unfortunately, today in the modern day, many Eastern Orthodox have moved away from that, but Eastern Catholicism definitely does.
0: Yeah, that's what I thought.
1: And but you're correct in this one particular point. They should view him positively, and I'll tell you why. So you are right there, Terry. They should view him positively, and the reason being, these councils that extol the great Augustine, they're not only from the West, Terry.
0: That's what I
1: they're
0: thought.
1: East and West. Yep. They're ecumenical.
0: Yep.
1: So if anybody talks out of turn about the great Augustine, then they are abandoning the faith of the fathers, because he was extolled by the early churches. He was venerated. He was upheld.
0: Awesome.
1: He is a pillar of the faith.
0: Well, William, here's what I want to ask, and you've helped prepared. I want to get the nuggets, those golden nuggets. I mean, I don't expect someone to read volumes of books on Augustine, but if we were just talking about some of the great insights, what would you tell people today?
1: Yeah, that's a great, great question there. Now, number one, the one thing that I would tell people is that Augustine, number one, he was not a proto-Protestant. Surprise. He was a proto-Protestant. And by not being a proto-Protestant, I always like to tell people that the real Augustine, the historical Augustine, is thoroughly Catholic. He believed things like baptismal regeneration. He believed in Eucharistic sacrifice. He believed in prayer for the dead. Mm-hmm. In fact, I'm going to tell you something's going to shock you. I'm going to shock you, Terry. There is no early church father church father. There's no early church father that wrote more about purgatory than Augustine.
0: I didn't know that. No, I did not.
1: Yeah, none that wrote more about purgatory than Augustine. He also believed in the real authority of the church. He believed in apostolic succession. Yeah. He believed in the visible Catholic Church, and he revered saints and martyrs. The great Augustine was thoroughly Catholic in all of his theology, and that's the one thing. If anybody would ask me, and I know we're going to talk about him more, we're going to go into his theology a lot more in a moment.
0: Sure.
1: But if anybody would ask me for a brief snapshot into Augustine, I would tell him first and foremost, he is not a proto-Protestant, and his theology is heavily Catholic. So, because many of our Protestant friends love Augustine.
0: Yes, I see that.
1: But unfortunately, they don't properly represent Augustine, because the real Augustine was a titan of the Catholic faith.
0: Yeah. Well, that's great. Well, we're going to come back and talk more about St. Augustine. I want to remind everybody, I've been talking a lot about Fulton Sheen because of his beatification. We have that marble statue, the only one in the entire world that I'm aware of, 2,500-pound marble statue, 6 foot high, in our Sacred Heart Chapel courtyard. And if people want to participate in helping us pay for that, which we are doing, we're mentioning if you want to have your name and as a contributor to that statue, full sheen ahead, go ahead and go to vmpr.org or call us at 877-526-2151. Also, I mentioned at the beginning of the show the item I'm holding in my hands. It looks like it's like 30, 50 years old. Well, this is Fulton Sheen's two decades of mission articles that he writes for the Catholic papers around the United States. And I got a collection of those. I laminated them. Then I scanned them all. So when I'm dead, somebody's going to be able to take these and probably put it into a book. And God bless them for doing it. But what I'm going to do now is I'm going to put it as a PDF file where people can take it and download it. And you'll have these stories like the one I told about the leper. I got so many more. They're motivating. And this is what Fulton Sheen's going to do for the church with his beatification. More people are going to be exposed to his writings, to his lectures. And one of the things he does that I think is so important, William, is clarity with charity.
1: Yeah.
0: There's no question about when Fulton Sheen teaches his Life is Worth Living series, and I'll just give a plug today. Richard, myself, my wife, we did a convert course that's available through CRC, through the Virgin Most Powerful Radio, where we take the Catechism of the Catholic Church and Fulton Sheen's 24-hour convert course and connect the two. So that's something that we did years ago. It's available. Go to vmpr.org or call us at 877-526-2151. When we come back, William and I are going to talk more about the great St. Augustine. Stay with us.

0: and justice away. And I, we're too blessed to be stressed. We're too anointed to be disappointed. And if hope was money, both William and I would be billionaires because our hope is in Jesus Christ. William, St. Augustine, you know, has a great conversion to the faith. He's fervent, great mind. Tell us some of the nuggets that he has given us as a church to go back and say, wow, this is really helping me understand my faith in Jesus Christ, or maybe other insights that would fire me up to be more fervent in my love for Jesus.
1: One particular aspect of the great Augustine that fired me up, and fires me up even today now that I'm talking to you, is when every time he gave his sermons, because a lot of his letters, a lot of them that come down to us, a lot of them were sermons he would give and he would preach at Holy Mass. He would record them, and we have them handed down to us to this day. One of them just totally blows my mind, and I remember it off the top of my head. The great Augustine is talking about the Holy Eucharist and about how one should give real reverence to the Eucharist. But he'll stop and he'll say that not only is it not a sin to adore the Eucharist, because it really is Christ, he then says this, rather, it is a sin if you don't adore it.
0: Whoa, it's powerful.
1: Isn't that mind-blowing, Terry?
0: I love that quote.
1: It's mind-blowing. Yes. And you stop and you think about it.
0: Wow.
1: That really is the God of the universe right there before us.
0: Amen.
1: And the great Augustine, by the way, he very likely had people in his church that maybe they were snoozing off, or maybe they weren't really truly believing. We

0: morning.
1: Wow.
0: And I said to her, honey, why didn't I know that quote from a guy? I don't know why I didn't.
1: Yeah.
0: But, you know, to me, that quote just shook me to have a greater love for the Holy Eucharist than I think anything else I've read in my life. That quote shook me. So it should shake us, anyone else who's just listening to it for the first time, have a greater reverence. And that goes right back to Fulton Sheen, the Daily Holy Hour, which I try to do every single day myself. Why? Because it's Jesus Christ, body, blood, soul, and divinity. And Augustine tells us something that I hadn't heard any other saint say. So I want to thank him for that. William, that's a gem. Any others?
1: It is a total, total gem. And when we stop and think about the mind of the great Augustine, just filled with theological nuggets, not only that, but the beautiful theology that he has when it comes to Christology. Well, what do we mean by that? We mean who the person of Christ is.
0: Yes.
1: He was able to articulate it in such a masterful way. Mm-hmm. Look, we're not saying that it isn't in the Bible that our Lord is fully God and fully man. It is definitely there. Mm-hmm. But as even our first Pope, St. Peter, says, you know, some of these things are difficult to understand.
0: Right.
1: The great Augustine laid out very clearly. Just listen to Augustine. Listen to him when he says, the one Christ is man and God. And then he'll clarify, because he knows we need clarification. He'll say, in Christ, there are indeed, and this is the amazing, amazing theology of this, in Christ, there are two substances, God and man, but one person.
0: Exactly. Well said.
1: Look at that language.
0: It's clear.
1: It's great, isn't it? Isn't it clear?
0: We needed that.
1: It is, and we needed that. We needed that clarity, because people at the time are wondering. They're like, okay, hold on. God and man, okay, are you splitting them up? Is it only 50-50?
0: Split personality?
1: No, he says, exactly. There you go. He's telling you, no. Look at the architecture. Two substances, two natures.
0: Right.
1: One person. And true God and true man. And right there, what is the great St. Augustine doing? Right there, in the way he's laying that theology out, Terry, he's refuting two errors that you cannot divide. You cannot divide Christ into two personal subjects. You can't, neither can you mix divinity and humanity into some kind of like third thing. No, he is the eternal Son of God. He's eternal. He remains what he eternally is, God. But what did he assume? He assumed a real humanity from our Immaculate Mother Mary.
0: Yes.
1: And the way the great Augustine lays that out is with such clarity that you stop and you think, okay, this is amazing. Because the baby that our Immaculate Mother Mary, the baby Holy Mama Mary is holding, is not a person with a divided nature. No, he is the divine Son. Now he has taken upon himself a human nature. He's fully God and fully man.
0: Right.
1: And that is why when we think of the great Augustine and we read his writings, what's one of the things that we are always saying here in Virgin Most Powerful Radio? Charity with clarity. This is clarity.
0: Absolutely.
1: And as a Catholic, we've got to have that clarity.
0: That's right. That's right. No, well, you know, William, these are such great insights to our faith. And I, you know who I would really think would, well, I know I'm going to bring it up now, but the Jehovah Witnesses who are mixed up about the person of who Jesus Christ is, this would be something that, and I remember one guy who knocked on my door, storytelling here, but he knocked on my door and I did bring up St. Augustine to him. And of course he poo-pooed it and he said, it's against my religion to read anything Catholic. And, you know, I said, well, you know, I'm willing to read your stuff because I'm not afraid of it. Okay.
1: Sure.
0: I think your church is afraid of the truth. Here's my catechism of the Catholic Church. I'm giving it to you. You read it and then let's have a conversation.
1: Yeah.
0: And this,
1: that's the beauty of it.
0: Yes.
1: And here's the thing, Terry, a lot of them, and I had a few come to my house just a week ago. You find that many of them are shrouded in darkness.
0: Of
1: they don't
0: course.
1: Know about the reality of who Jesus is.
0: Right.
1: They don't know the beauty of the Holy Eucharist. They just don't know this stuff because many of them have just been, they've been fed a lie. Actually, all of them that are in the Jehovah's Witness religion, they've been fed a lie.
0: It's
1: they
0: true.
1: Don't know better. And that is why we've got to evangelize. We've got to do it in a charitable manner. We've got to be clear. And when we dive

0: to the early church, when we do truly do this, and we truly begin sharing with them the power of these early church fathers, a lot of the times they may not be willing to hear, they may not be ready yet, but you're placing a little nugget, a little gem in their mind that maybe later they'll go and they'll look up St. Augustine and they'll see, oh my goodness, he was an incredible early Christian. He was a priest. He later became a bishop. He was a titan, and he represented, he upheld teachings of fathers well before him. And oh my goodness, his teaching is distinctly Catholic.
1: Exactly.
0: Well, that's going to open their eyes, isn't it, Terry?
1: Yes, it is. And you know what happens, William? What you just said, I've seen it happen a year later where someone comes back and says, hey, you know, when I left your door, I was, you know, not interested in anything you shared with me, but out of curiosity, I did look it up and I got on a journey and I just realized I've been hoodwinked. That's an old term, but, you know, I've been hoodwinked with what I was taught, and I found out that it was wrong and Augustine's right. And so the point I'm trying to convey to people is we just can propose it. Okay. We can't hammer people. No, sure. This is what, read this, pray about it. Here, I'm giving this to you because I think I love you enough to do what St. Thomas said, will the good of the other. That's the definition of love. Yeah. And so Augustine, Aquinas, they're both great doctors of the church, and we can learn from them. And today we're focusing on the great St. Augustine with William. And William, we got like 2 or 3 minutes before the break. What else would you like to share? Quickly.
0: Yeah, I'd like to tell people that there's one thing about St. Augustine is that his mother Monica had a great devotion and love to Holy Mother Mary. Mm. When Augustine comes into the Catholic faith, you're going to find a figure with a robust Mariological teaching as well. One who has a deep Marian doctrine as well. Mm-hmm. So you're going to find that from Augustine, and in particular, there's this one magnificent Christmas sermon that he gives. He's preaching on Christmas, and he says the Virgin gives birth, and this is beautiful, beautiful theology. He's laying it out in such a magnificent manner. He says the Virgin gives birth to the one by whom she herself was created.
1: Yes,
0: think about that.
1: That is
0: so amazing. Yeah. That kind of language that we encounter there, isn't that amazing? But then he says. Then he says, a virgin conceives, yet a virgin remains. A virgin brings forth her child, yet she is always a virgin. Mm-hmm. It was fitting for God to be born thus when he deigned to become man. So right. Who was born? God, from whom? The Virgin Mary. He loved our Immaculate Mother Mary, had a great and a deep love and a deep devotion for her. And I mean, if there's one thing that people should really take from the great Augustine, if there's one thing people should learn from the great Augustine, is his love for Mother Mary was a fiery love. Hmm. I mean, if only we could even replicate even a little bit of that. I mean, imagine we could change lives, Terry.
1: Yes.
0: I mean, it's amazing, isn't it?
1: You know, I'm wondering, in 470, I think 471, William, the church came out about Mary as being the mother of God. I'm wondering if Augustine had an influence with some of the church regarding identifying Mary as the mother of God. Do you know anything about that?
0: There's no doubt about it. Without
1: a
0: doubt,
1: so.
0: He had a great influence on the church, giving that official stamp of definition of Mary as Theotokos.
1: Yes.
0: He had a great influence on that.
1: That's what I thought. William, we're going to take a quick break. You're just full of information that I'm trying to be like a sponge right now, soaking it all this up. Because this is something that's going to help me fall deeper in love with Jesus Christ and his bride, the church. And that's why we do this here at Virgin Most Powerful Radio, for no other reason. We want to help people get to heaven. Remember what Bishop Sheen said, if souls are saved, everything is saved. If souls are not saved, nothing is saved. Stay with us. William will be back to talk more about the great St. Augustine. Stay with us.

0: Welcome back to the Truth and Justice Show. It's Friday with the Fathers. William, you're blowing me away because I thought I knew somewhat things about St. Augustine, and I'm learning more and more today, and we've got one more segment, so let's keep going at it, my brother. I'm all ears.
1: Now, brother, there was one thing that you said, and I'm so glad that you brought it up. Mm-hmm. You brought it up. You said, okay, and you really, that is, what a brilliant theological mind you've got, Terry. I love it. You said, hold on, William. Did the great Augustine have any influence on the definition of Mother Mary
0: yes.
1: at Ephesus? And I stopped and I thought, he definitely did. And in fact, the great Augustine played an enormous role because this Christological and Mariological thought was put right there front and center there at Ephesus.
0: Yep.
1: But another thing I'd like to add is back then we lived in a different era. Back then, there's no social media, man. There's no YouTube. There's no email. Back then, not only did Augustine play such an enormous role at the Council of Ephesus, he was also invited to participate there. But as I said, no social media or anything. Back then, they didn't know he died already.
0: Oh my gosh.
1: Make it to the council. He passed away before, and word had not gotten to them. So they invited him to participate. And even though he didn't arrive there to participate, you can see his fingerprints all over the beauty of that council. But not only that, because what Ephesus is dealing with is a particular Christological heresy that is denying Mary as Mother of God.
0: Yep.
1: But then 20 years later, or even before 20 years later, another controversy arises. Now the issue is, does Christ have one nature? Does he have two natures? Does one nature absorb the other? All these kinds of Christological debates begin to pop up to where the church needs to gather again.
0: Right.
1: And this time the church has got to gather again, and the church has to gather at the Council of Chalcedon, an enormously important council where it is very clearly clarified that Jesus Christ has a fully human and a fully divine nature. Mm-hmm. And that is what we classically call diophysitism, dual nature Christology. Now, the great Augustine's no longer around. He's no longer alive. But let me tell you one thing for the audience to be blown away. Mm-hmm. The great Pope St. Leo the Great knew. He said, man, we got a great controversy in our hands. We need clarity.
0: Right.
1: And when he laid out his tome to Flavian, letter 28, which would later become known as the famous Tome of Pope St. Leo the Great, where it lays out who the person of Jesus Christ is to condemn heresy.
0: Yeah.
1: He adopts Augustinian language. It's all over that great tome. All of the fingerprints of Augustine are all over it. And that's not a bad thing. That's a great thing, Terry.
0: It's an awesome thought, the influence he had on the church for clarity. And that's why, William, I'm just bringing it up. We need more Augustine today for that very same thing, clarity on what the Catholic Church teaches so that there's no ambiguity. And that's the thing I love about Augustine and Thomas Aquinas. I'll keep throwing those two guys in together because they both, at a time of the history of the church, was needed in a great way. So I just think that the more we can get people to read and study Augustine again, I think it'll bless the church.
1: There's no doubt about that. And I love how you bring up how we need the great Augustine for clarity.
0: Yeah.
1: You're right about that. And another thing that he was so clear about that we can't finish a show without mentioning this.
0: Yeah.
1: We can't do it without mentioning this.
0: Yeah.
1: We've talked about his beautiful Christology on who the person of Christ is.
0: Right.
1: We've talked about his beautiful Mariology. We've talked about his wonderful Eucharistic theology. Let us not forget to mention he was really a Trinitarian giant as well. A Trinitarian giant. And now, to understand how his Christology works,
0: tell us.
1: His Trinity was so clear. And here's the amazing thing. Here's the incredible thing. Whenever you talk to anyone, Terry, anybody that is a master of dogmatics, and you ask them, okay, you say, what can you recommend for me to read on the Trinity today? I'm going to tell you one thing, Terry, and I repeat and I echo this. There are a lot of modern day books that are great, but you're always going to toss in De Trinitate on the Trinity from Augustine, because even though it was written back in the day in the 400s, it is still incredibly relevant today Because let me tell you one thing, as you mentioned, Terry, you said, hey, we need clarity today.
0: Right.
1: We need more Augustine. This is real clear. The Father is God. The Son is God. The Holy Spirit is God. Yet we don't believe in three gods. We believe in one God. And he laid it out brilliantly. The Father, Son, and Holy Spirit, they have that one indivisible divine substance. But the Father is not the Son. The Son is not the Father. And the Spirit is neither the Father nor the Son.
0: Right.
1: And Augustine was able to brilliantly lay it out and say, look, we're talking about one essence, three persons, and he was able to do it in such a brilliant manner that we need more of this today. And yes, De Trinitate on the Trinity still remains an everyday manual, if you will, will that people should go to. Isn't that incredible?
0: Yes, yes, yes. I couldn't agree more with you, and that was pretty exciting. I'll tell you why. Even inside the church, we have people who should know better about what we believe about the Trinity. And you hear people getting mixed up all the time about the nature of Christ. And so I just think that is a gem. We have about 4 more minutes, William. What else? Because these are all great nuggets you're giving us on Augustine. Continue.
1: Yeah, I think here's the one thing that I think is so important.
0: Tell me.
1: When we talk about Augustine, we talk about him, we think he has a particular title that has been given to him. A lot of people like to call him the doctor of original sin. Yeah. Now, why is that? Not because he created original sin, but he brilliantly lays out what we believe in terms of original sin.
0: Yeah.
1: But here's what I love to do, Terry. I love to say, hold on, let's do this kind of a synthesis and bring together all of his beautiful teaching, all of his amazing teaching, because we cannot reduce the great Augustine to merely the doctor of original sin. Because you look at his theology, it is profoundly and deeply Trinitarian,
0: right,
1: deeply Christological,
0: amen,
1: deeply Marian. As I mentioned, for him, the Trinity, and by the way, not only for him, this is biblical, but the way he lays it out,
0: by the way,
1: anybody can understand. And that's what we want. We want people to understand things. We want people to be able to learn the faith.
0: Right.
1: And he would break it down. One God. What does that mean? Does it mean there's only one person? No, it means there's one divine essence. Okay. Father, Son, Holy Spirit, though, are three distinct persons. Okay. Are they all equal? They're all co-equal and eternal. And that is easy to understand.
0: That's right.
1: And it's Christology. We're dealing with one Christ, one person. We don't divide him. True God and true man.
0: That's right.
1: Divine and human substances.
0: That's right.
1: One person. And then for Mother Mary, as you mentioned brilliantly earlier, Terry, you said, hold on. He had his fingerprints all over Ephesus.
0: Oh, yeah.
1: He did, because for him and for all of us, we need to realize our Immaculate Mother Mary truly gave birth to the one who is God. That creator was born. Think about that. The creator was born from the creature he created. But here's another line in the great Augustine. And I want to say this because I know we have a few minutes left. This is a line that we cannot end the show with without mentioning. When talking about Mary, there's a great debate that Augustine is having. By the way, he dies before he can ever finish the work. So today it is called Opus Imperfectum. That just means the work is incomplete. It's an incomplete work. Mm-hmm. But he's dialoguing with a Pelagian. They're going back and forth debating. And the Pelagian then tries to say, well, look at what Ambrose said about Mary. And Augustine gets pretty upset. He's like, hold on. Don't you dare try to misrepresent my spiritual father.
0: He's
1: a fiery man. He's like, the great Ambrose didn't say that about Mary. This is what he meant. And then when the topic of original sin comes into play, here's something Augustine says that to this day I repeat all the time, and it really does get to the heart of Genesis 3, where our Immaculate Mother Mary is at complete enmity with the devil. He says, Mother Mary was never under the dominion of the devil.
0: Yeah.
1: Well, that means Mother Mary never had original sin.
0: Right.
1: That's tremendous, Terry. Mm-hmm. If our Immaculate Mother Mary, if at any point in her life she was touched with a fallen nature, and had original sin, well, then she would have been under the dominion of the devil. But Augustine says, no, we don't say that about Mary. She was never under the dominion of the devil. Right. And I want the audience to think about that today, because that is the very beating heart of Mother Mary as immaculately conceived, never under the dominion of the devil, never shrouded in darkness, always full of grace from that very moment of her conception and throughout her whole life.
0: William, that's why if you don't get Mary right, you don't get Jesus right, okay? And I know that sounds like I'm being derogatory towards our Protestant brother, our separated brother, but it's the truth. If you don't understand the Blessed Mother, the nature of Christ, you don't get Jesus Christ fully. Am I on to something, or is that a fair statement?
1: Terry, that's a tremendous point. I hate to be brutally honest, but we have to for people tuning in. You get a distorted picture of Jesus.
0: Exactly. That's
1: you
0: my
1: get
0: point.
1: A distorted picture. Imagine that. And here's the other thing. In the very earliest, the first prophecy in the Bible, Terry, the very first one in the Bible, Genesis 3:15, which is about the Messiah that will come and crush the head of the serpent, right there in that first prophecy called the Proto-Evangelium, Protos Evangelion, first good news, notice our Lord is right there together with his mother in the first prophecy of the Bible. You want to know Jesus? You got to know Mary. Exactly. They go hand in hand.
0: Well said. William, give us another plug about your show, Jesus 911, and how people should be listening to it every day.
1: We want people tuning in. We've got a lot of tremendous guests, guys. We've got a lot of great bishops, mm-hmm. priests, scholars, and a lot of tremendous guests line up Monday through Friday, guys. I love being with you. In fact, I look forward to a daily Saturday and Sunday. I wait for Monday to come back around because I love being with you all. 11 a.m. Central Time, 12 p.m. Eastern Standard Time. We talk theology all week long, Jesus 911, every Monday through Friday. Meaty theological content, but all of it to help lift you up spiritually.
0: Faith. Well said. William, thank you so much for filling in for Joshua Charles. We'd love to have you back again. Every time he's on the road, I'm going to be knocking on your door, brother.
1: And I'll be opening that door and hanging out with you, brother. What a great time
0: you.
1: I had, my friend.
0: Folks, remember, Our Lady of Fatima, she said it well. Souls are going to hell because no one is there to pray and make sacrifices. Look what the great mother of Augustine did, St. Monica. She prayed for her son to get back in shape and back to Christ, and it worked. We need to do that for our relatives and friends. I want to thank you for supporting us here at Virgin Most Powerful Radio. 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And I hope to tell you more about the beatification when I come back next week. 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

In the name of the Father, Son, Holy Spirit, welcome to our prayer program, Clean Sweep with Father Broome. Great to be with all of you, my friends. And as always, we'd like to start off our conversation by inviting Mary to be with us. Mary is the Mother of God. Mary is the Mother of the Church. And Mary is the Mother of each and every one of us. The Mother of God, the Mother of the Church, and the Mother of each and every one of us. We also call out to Mary in that beautiful prayer we pray at the end of the Rosary, the Hail Holy Queen. Mary's also our life, our sweetness, and our hope. So let's turn to Mary and ask Mary to pray with us and to pray for us. As we pray that prayer that Mary loves most, and that prayer is the Hail Mary, also known as the Angelic Salutation. Together. Hail Mary, full of grace, the Lord is with thee. Blessed art thou among women, and blessed the fruit of thy womb, Jesus. Holy Mary, Mother of God, pray for us sinners, now and at the hour of our death. Amen. Now, my friends, let's lift our gaze and our hearts to our spiritual director. What a great privilege it is to have as our spiritual director the Holy Spirit. Holy Spirit has many wonderful titles, among which would be Holy Spirit is the Paraclete. Holy Spirit, according to the Catechism of the Catholic Church, is also known as the Gift of Gifts. The Holy Spirit is also known, taken from the sequence on Pentecost, the sweet guest of the soul. Holy Spirit is our sanctifier, the agent by which we're sanctified, we become the saints that God calls us to be. Holy Spirit is also known as the interior master. St. Paul in his letter to the Romans says we really don't know how to pray as we ought. But good news, the Holy Spirit intercedes with ineffable groans, so we can say Abba. Abba, which means Father. So let's beg the Holy Spirit to come to be with us, to enlighten our minds with the light of his truth, and to set our hearts on fire with love. Jesus said, I've come to cast fire on the earth, and I'm not at peace until that fire be enkindled. The last words of St. Ignatius to Francis Xavier were, go now and set all on fire. So, my friends, let's turn to the Holy Spirit and ask the Holy Spirit to come to our aid as we pray. Come, Holy Spirit, fill the hearts of your faithful and enkindle within us the fire of your divine love. Send forth your spirit and they shall be created. And thou shalt renew the face of the earth. Let us pray. O God, who did instruct the hearts of your faithful by the light of the Holy Spirit, grant us that by the same Spirit we may be truly wise and ever rejoice in his consolation to the same Christ our Lord. Amen. Glory be to the Father, to the Son, the Holy Spirit, as it was in the beginning, is now, and ever shall be, world without end. Amen. O Lady Fatima, pray for us. Saint Joseph, pray for us. Saint Michael, pray for us. Saint Gabriel, pray for us. Saint Raphael, pray for us. Saint Ignatius of Loyola, pray for us. Saint Francis Xavier, pray for us. Saint Maria Faustina Kowalska, pray for us. All God's angels and saints, pray for us. In the name of the Father, the Son, Holy Spirit, amen. Many blessings upon all of you. After praying with you, I'll pray for you in the greatest of all prayers.
And that prayer is the holy sacrifice of the Mass. My friends, the first reading in the Mass today, taken from 1 Corinthians chapter 15, verse 12 to 20, is the following. St. Paul is saying with great clarity that Jesus Christ, he died. He was crucified. That we cannot deny. Jesus Christ died. He was crucified on Good Friday. Crucified between two thieves. However, that's not the last word. Jesus Christ, after 3 days, he was buried Good Friday. He spent the whole day in the tomb. Holy Saturday and the early Easter Sunday, Jesus rose from the dead. That is the plenitude of what is called the Paschal Mystery. The fullness, the plenitude of what we call the Paschal Mystery. That's right. Paschal Mystery is the following. It's the passion, suffering, death, but also the resurrection of our Lord and Savior Jesus Christ. So St. Paul, he's preaching to the Corinthians, as well as now to the whole world. He insists that Christ has truly risen from the dead. It wasn't simply a myth or fiction, but Jesus truly, he suffered, died, was buried, but on the third day he rose from the dead. That is the plenitude, the culmination of the Paschal Mystery. And so what happened back then, this is 2,000 years ago, that there were individuals that didn't know about that, or they doubted it, or they simply didn't believe that Christ had risen from the dead. So Jesus rose from the dead, and this is proven by the four Gospels, but also St. Paul himself. Jesus appeared many times. So my friends, Paul is going to say, if Christ has not been raised from the dead, your faith is in vain. So go off, eat, drink, and be merry. Live it up. Have fun in life. Take advantage of the situation. Maximize your pleasure, because if our fate is simply like to die like a dead dog or a dead animal or a plant, what's the purpose of praying and fasting and practicing self-discipline and mortification and the ascetical life? What's the purpose of that if there's nothing beyond the grave? So Paul insists that the resurrection of Christ is a reality, and all of our faith is basically, it's based on that. And if you read through, the Gospels, especially the Gospels, there's very clear evidence of the resurrection of Christ. The proof is in the pudding, as they say. So I'll just outline to you this chapter, 1 Corinthians 15. Paul is expounding upon the gospel reality. But the four Gospels, Matthew, Mark, Luke, and John, they all recount the resurrection of Christ. And I'll give you actually the passages if you'd like to look in this yourself. So Matthew, Mark, Luke, and John. Okay, if you go to the first gospel, St. Matthew, chapter 28,
you will have the first resurrection scene. Then you move from Matthew to Mark. You go to Mark chapter 16 with Matthew 28 and Mark 16. It's actually the last chapter of those Gospels. Once again, in Mark chapter 16, you're going to encounter the risen Lord Jesus. Okay, then you move from Mark to Luke. Luke chapter 24, you're going to have another resurrection scene, more than one. Luke chapter 24 is a charming chapter, and you only have this in the Gospel of St. Luke. And this would be the afternoon of Easter Sunday, which you have two disciples are in desolation. They're kind of like forlorn orphans walking away from Jerusalem, heading toward Emmaus, which was about 7 to 8 miles away. And Jesus comes and he walks with them. And after they arrive at their destination, they say, stay with us because the sun is going down. They sit down at the table. Jesus takes bread. He blesses the bread. He breaks the bread. He gives the bread. And their eyes are open and they recognize that that man that was walking with him those 7 miles was not simply a foreigner or a stranger or a good friend. It was truly Jesus Christ, who had truly risen from the dead. Then Matthew, Mark, Luke, John is a little bit different than the other Gospels. As we said before, the first Gospels, Matthew, Mark, and Luke, they're called the Synoptic Gospels because there's a certain sameness of theme in the Synoptics, Matthew, Mark, and Luke. Where John is different. St. John chapter 18 and 19 would be the Passion of Christ. And the last two chapters in John would be the chapters referring to the resurrection of our Lord and Savior Jesus Christ. Concluding with the apostles going fishing, catching nothing. The man on the shore is Jesus. He tells them to drop their nets on the other side. They catch so many fish that can barely haul it in. John says, it's the Lord. Peter jumps in and swims to the shore. Jesus is preparing breakfast for them. And after that, Jesus takes Peter aside and walking along the shore, he asks Peter three very important questions. He says, Peter, do you love me? Feed my sheep. Peter, do you love me? Feed my lambs. Peter, do you love me? Feed my sheep. And he says, when you're young, you used to go where you liked, but later on, they'll take you against your will and fasten you, indicating the way in which Peter would glorify the Lord. Then Jesus says to him, follow me. So those are the four gospel passages where you can find the resurrection of our Lord and Savior Jesus Christ. Then Paul, this is a key chapter in the writings of St. Paul. It's 1 Corinthians chapter 15, verse 12 to 20. And the essence of this is, as I've said earlier, Paul is insisting to the community in Corinth. He's insisting that Jesus is truly risen from the dead. It's a historical reality. It's not a myth or optical illusion. Rather, it is a historical fact that he truly rose from the dead. And that is so important because, my friends, one day you will die. One day I will die. One day everyone will die in this world. No one will escape the reality of death. As a result of original sin, all of us have to die one day.
But the resurrection gives us great hope, because we know that death is not the last word, but the last word is the fact that Jesus Christ, the Son of the living God, is risen from the dead. He's truly living now as a fruit of his resurrection 2,000 years ago. He died and he rose never to die again. So that should fill us with a lot of hope. In the midst of the many sufferings that we all have to go through, it's part and parcel of living in this world that we have to suffer. Jesus himself says, whoever wants to follow me must deny himself, take up his cross and follow me. Whoever loses his life for the sake of the gospel will save it for eternal life. So our hope is in the Paschal mystery, the passion, death, and resurrection of our Lord and Savior Jesus Christ. That's what is our hope, is the virtue of hope. So we cannot separate the resurrection from the reality of heaven. That's right. The resurrection of Jesus points to our own eventual resurrection. St. Teresa of Avila, first woman doctor of the church, pointed out the following. She said, we really don't think enough about heaven. If we thought more about the risen Lord and the gates of heaven open to us, it would be much easier for us to carry our cross, knowing that heaven awaits us. So we really can't separate the risen Lord Jesus from the reality of, by he dying, he opened up the gates of heaven. Up to that point, the gates of heaven were closed because of original sin. But he dying and rising from the dead, he's opening up the gates of heaven for all those who believe in him and obey his commandments. Remember the words of, another words from St. Paul, very encouraging, related to heaven. Eye has not seen, ear has not heard. Eye is not seen, ear is not heard, nor is it entered into the mind of man, the wonderful things that God has prepared for those who love him. Aren't those encouraging words, my friends? Eye has not seen, ear has not heard, nor has it entered into the mind of man the wonderful things that God has prepared for those who love him. Another passage, Paul goes on to say that the sufferings of the present time are nothing in comparison to the glory of the sons and daughters of God. If that were not enough, there at the Last Supper, Jesus gives his Last Supper discourse to the apostles and leaving that for us. Jesus says, I'm going now. Do not let your hearts be troubled. Believe in God and believe in me. Do not let your hearts be troubled. I think that's important for us. We become anxious. We allow our hearts to be troubled. We become nervous and tense. But Jesus says, I'm going now. Do not let your hearts be troubled. Believe in God. Believe in me. And then he goes on to say, Jesus goes on to say, in my Father's house, there are many mansions. If it were not so, I would not tell you.
And this mansion is our eternal destiny, to have a mansion in heaven. So let's just repeat those words of Jesus related to the resurrection. So what I'm pointing out is the fact that Jesus died and rose from the dead is intimately related to the resurrection. It's intimately related to the to heaven. Cannot separate the risen Lord Jesus from the reality of heaven. I am going now to prepare a place for you, so that where I am, you also may be. In my Father's house, there are many mansions. If it were not so, I would not tell you. Eye has not seen, ear has not heard, nor has it entered into the mind of man the wonderful things that God has prepared for those who love him. My friends, life is very short. Our sufferings, our crosses, our tribulations, our sorrows, our setbacks, our contradictions, they are many. But those sufferings, as St. Paul points out, those sufferings are nothing compared to the joy that awaits us. Often I do this dynamic. I can do it with you right now. Call to mind the happiest day of your life, the happiest hour of your life, the happiest moment of your life. Okay, if you can call to mind that. Now, multiply that joy that you experience. And there's definitely a lot of joy. Multiply that joy of that moment 1,000 times. And extend that moment in time to all of eternity. Meaning, eternity meaning forever and ever and ever and ever. If you do that, my friends, that is a mere glimpse. That is a mere glimpse into the heavenly reality, the heavenly reward that awaits you and me. And as we said, it awaits you and me, and it will not be temporal, but it will be eternal. Heaven, my friends, is forever and ever and ever and ever. Wow. That reason, the great Saint Augustine gives us this image of how short time is in comparison with eternity. These are the words of Augustine. Our life on earth, our life on earth is like a mere blink of the eye in comparison with eternity. How short is our existence? So let's turn to Mary, who's in heaven now. She was taken up into heaven, body and soul. Let's turn to Mary
And beg Mary for the grace to have greater hope in the eternal reward that God has prepared for us. And that we would have our gaze fixed on heaven. St. Paul says, lift up your eyes on high and not look at the things of the earth. Let's lift up our eyes on high and contemplate the Lord who's waiting for us, his mother, the angels and saints. Wonderful topic, my friends, the topic of the resurrection and heaven. So, my friends, I'd like to invite all of you to share our message with the whole world. The world must have this message of hope in heaven and a heavenly world. And I, for my part, I will give you my priestly blessing, and I'll pray for you in the Mass I'm about to celebrate right now. The Lord be with you. May Almighty God bless you, the Father, and the Son, and the Holy Spirit. Amen.

Peace be to you. In the last lesson, we spoke about sin in general and said that from the natural point of view, it was a violation of the law of God. Every sin has a triple effect. First of all, it divides a person from himself, because it makes the soul a kind of a battlefield. After a sin, one always feels like a menagerie full of wild beasts. Then sin also alienates a man from his neighbor. A man who cannot live with himself cannot live with his neighbor. That is why Cain, after his sin, asked, "Am I my brother's keeper?" Finally, it estranges us from God. It gives us a sense of loneliness. In some way, we dam up and block up the mind which ought to have communion with God. And the result is that all of the scum and the flotsam and jetsam of life are crowded back upon us. Now, sin is of two kinds. It can be mortal or venial. Here we speak of personal or actual sins. The difference between the two is very easy to understand. We speak of someone receiving a mortal wound in the physical order. Namely, it is one that kills him. If, however, he is not seriously wounded, that would be equivalent to a venial sin. Now, in a mortal sin, and for those who are in the supernatural order, grace is killed. Divine life is extinguished. That is why, in the supernatural order, a mortal sin is not just a violation of the law of God, it is a crucifixion. As we read in the Epistle of the Hebrews, would they crucify the Son of God a second time? Sin is the second death, because it's the death of divine life. It is very much like a tree being blasted with lightning. When we fall into mortal sin, we lose all of the merits that we gained before, though we can regain them after a sacramental confession, just like a tree can revive in the springtime after a very hard winter. A venial sin, we said, is one that does not kill the divine life, but just simply wounds it slightly. It is something like the tensions between friends that endanger the friendship but never completely break it. But really, when one loves, one does not make so much a distinction between mortal and venial sin. It is quite wrong to say, "Oh, is it a mortal sin? If it is, I will not do it. If it is a venial sin, I will." Really, when you love someone, you never make any distinction between a mortal and venial sin. A husband, for example, does not make any distinction if he loves his wife of slapping her face, giving her a bloody nose, or biting her ear, or slitting her throat. All of them are quite inconceivable to him, simply because he loves her. Coming more precisely to the definition of original sin, in order that there be, or I mean mortal sin, not original, in order that there be a mortal sin, three conditions must be fulfilled. One, there must be grievous or serious matter. Two, there must be serious and sufficient reflection. And three, there must be full consent of the will. First, there must be grievous apple. Grievous apple. Grievous matter. The reason I said apple was because I was going to use the word apple as an illustration. For example, if you stole an apple from a neighbor's orchard and he had dozens and dozens of trees, that would not be grievous matter. But the grievous matter, you must not think, must always be a sin of commission. It can be a sin of omission, like not going to Mass on Sunday.
And second, there must always be sufficient reflection or full advertence to what one is doing. If, for example, you are visiting a neighbor, a friend, and you do sleepwalking, during the sleep, you break a Ming vase. I say vase because it's very expensive. If it were cheap, we would call it a vase. There's no advertence to that. Therefore, there cannot be a mortal sin. If you eat meat on Friday thinking it's Thursday, there's no mortal sin. I remember once going into the lunchroom at the Grand Central Station, and I said to the waiter that I wanted a hamburger. He said, the hamburger isn't good today. Well, I said, then give me a lamb chop. Oh, he said, I wouldn't recommend the lamb chop either. We're not very proud of these lamb chops. Then it suddenly dawned on me that he was trying to advise me that today was Friday. I had forgotten that it was. If I had been served the meat by someone who was not so kind to me, it would not have been a grievous sin. Then, too, persons who are suffering from mania and phobias and the like lack full advertence. Finally, there must be full consent of the will. Fear and passion and force can diminish consent. I said diminish, but they do not destroy it. Now, it's not always easy to see whether to know whether or not one has fulfilled these three conditions, and the best way to do it in confession is to confess them as dubious and then ask the priest for his judgment. In mortal sin, therefore, there is a double element, a turning to creatures and also a turning from God. In order to remedy all of the sins and to atone for all of the sins that have been committed since baptism, our Blessed Lord has instituted the sacrament of penance. Matter that we submit in that sacrament constitutes our sins, and we submit it to the judgment of the Church. And then there is the other side of the sacrament, which is the words of the priest when he absolves us. He says, Te absolvo peccatus tuis, in nomine Patris et Filii et Spiritus Sancti. Amen. I absolve you from your sins in the name of the Father, and of the Son, and of the Holy Ghost. Amen. Our Lord, and not the Church, instituted the sacrament. It did not exist in the Old Testament, though in the Old Testament there was an acknowledgement of sins before God. When Adam had eaten the forbidden fruit, God said to him, "Hast thou eaten of the tree of the knowledge of good and evil?" God knew that he had. Why did he ask? In order to elicit a confession. God said to Cain, "Where is thy brother?" Tried again to elicit a confession from Cain. By the way, Cain refused to go to confession because he answered, "Am I my brother's keeper?" Through the Old Testament, too, every sinner had to bring a sin offering, which was burned in public as if to publicly admit his guilt. John the Baptist heard the confession of sins. Now, all of these were merely types of the sacrament to come, because forgiveness is possible only through the passion and merits and death of our Blessed Lord. Our Blessed Lord certainly had the power to forgive sins. And he did. Remember the man who was let down from the roof? The man who was sick of palsy? And our Blessed Lord said to him, "Thy sins are forgiven thee." And the Pharisees that were standing about said, "Who can this be that he talks so blasphemously? Who can forgive sins but God only?" They were right. Only God can forgive sins. But how did he do it? He did it through a human nature. Now God can communicate that power to other human natures. If he can

But our blessed Lord also gave to Peter and the apostles an extension of that power. Only to Peter were those words said, but to Peter and the apostles after the resurrection, our blessed Lord said, as he breathed on them as a symbol of the Holy Spirit, receive the Holy Spirit. When you forgive men's sins, they are forgiven. When you hold them bound, they are bound. It's very clear here that our blessed Lord, who was saying that all power was given to him, he now passes on to them. And the very words that he used to Peter and the 11 or to his church implied hearing confessions. Because if they did not know, if they did not hear confessions rather, how would they know which sins to forgive and which sins to retain? This is possible only because they could make a judgment on the material that was given. You may ask, well, why did our Lord institute a confession and the telling of sins? Why shouldn't we bury our head in our handkerchief and tell God we're sorry? Try it with a traffic cop sometime. There's no test of sorrow if you are the judge. Just suppose we did that for every other court in the world. What would happen to justice in our country if all judges and courts and so forth, when they had murderers and thieves and dope addicts before them, handed out Kleenex? Sin is pride. And the telling of it is a humiliation and therefore a reparation for the sin. Furthermore, in the natural order, does not a hurtful thing hurt more if it is shut up? A boil, a tooth that aches. We lance boils. Why? In order to release the pus. So our Lord said he would lance souls in order to release the evil that was in. And it does not nature also suggest that as soon as the stomach takes into itself any foreign substance, something that it cannot assimilate for the general good of the body, it throws it off. The soul too has that instinct. It wants to throw off everything that is harmful to it and its destiny. From another point of view, when a sin is avowed, it loses its tenacity. It is seen as it is in all of its horror. If we suppress a sin, and how many are doing that today? It comes out in complexes. There is a normal way for sin to come out, just as there is a very normal way for toothpaste to come out of a tube of toothpaste. Now suppose you keep the cap on and you squeeze and squeeze the tube. Where is the paste going to come out? You do not know. But in any case, it's going to be messy. Now, when we keep the cap on our soul and do not allow what is in us to come out as it normally should, when we suppress guilt, then it begins to come out in a thousand curious ways, and they are all abnormal. God was very merciful in instituting the sacrament. But you may ask, very well, but why should I confess my sins to a priest? Maybe he's not as holy as I am. That could be very true, because we hear the confessions of many saints. But though you are holier than the priest, you have not more powers than the priest. You may be a far better citizen than the mayor, but he has powers which you do not have. Our blessed Lord gave the power to his church, did not give it to people.
That is why a priest is the authorized minister of the sacrament. And furthermore, it is not the priest who absolves you. A man cannot forgive sins. The priest in the sacrament is only the instrument of Christ. He gives and loans our Lord his voice. It is Christ who forgives, and the words of absolution means, I, Christ, absolve you from your sins. And furthermore, why be ashamed to confess the sins to the priest? He's bound by what is called the sigillum, or the seal of confession. Because he is only the instrument of our Lord, the sins that he hears are not his own. They are not a part of his knowledge. He merely, in this instance, was the ear of Christ. And he is under the... He may not divulge any sin that you confess, even under the pain of death. Suppose I kept money in a drawer here in my desk. And every day somebody came in and stole some money out of the drawer. Then that person came to confession to me. I could tell that person to return the money, because there must always be a validation of that which is wrong. But because I learned something in the confessional, namely that that person stole out of my desk, I would never again be allowed to lock the door of that desk. So none of your sins will ever be told, nor can we even speak to you about them outside of confession. If you, for example, come in and say that you stole money, I could not go up to you afterwards and say, oh, say, remember you told me about the money that you stole from that pickle factory? Did you ever return it? That information is not mine. It is God. Then another reason for confessing sins to a priest is this. No sin is individual. It hurts neighbor, and if we belong to the mystical body of Christ, it in some way diminishes the charity of the mystical body of Christ. Every sin hurts the church, and because therefore every sin in some way involves the mystical body of Christ, it is fitting and becoming that a representative of the mystical body of Christ restore you again to its unity and to its fellowship. In the early church, even the penances were public, in order to indicate that there was in some way, and in a very serious way, an injury done to the kahal, to the mystical body of Christ, to the church. Now let us come into the actual practice of confession. Before you go into the box, you examine your conscience. When you examine your conscience, you begin with the prayer to the Holy Spirit to enlighten it. Remember that it is only in the face of God, and in particular before the crucifix, that we discover our true condition. We judge ourselves not by our own standards nor by public opinion, but simply by the standards of God himself. And you may examine your conscience according to the commandments, which is not always the best way, because it reduces our Christian life to cold duties. We're apt to become legalistic and very calculating. We could examine our conscience in the light of virtues, and also in the light of the seven capital sins. But in any case, we have to examine our sins according to their number, their kind, and their circumstances. This is a story, and it's only a story. One day a group of lumberjacks of Canada came to confession. They had not been to confession in about 10 years or more. They all lined out
side of the box, one after the other. The first one went in. He had not examined his conscience. So he said to the priest, "Father, I've committed every sin a man can commit." The priest asked, "Did you ever commit murder?" "No," he said, "I did not. That is one sin I never committed." "Well," said the priest, "now you go outside of the box and examine your conscience again. The number, kind, and the circumstances of sin." As he went out of the box, he saw the long line of lumberjacks outside, and he said to them, "No use tonight, boys, just hearing murder cases." Then, too, when you confess sins, you never involve any other person. You cannot, for example, say, "I was angry, but you ought to know my wife." What a lazy old gossip! Evidently, such a confession would not be sincere. Now we go into the box and begin the confession. As soon as we go in, we kneel down, we bless ourselves and say, "Bless me, Father, for I have sinned." Then we state how long it has been since our last confession. It has been 3 weeks, it has been 2 weeks, it has been a month, it has been a year. It has been any definite period of time. Suppose now we will have someone who has not been to confession in 50 years. Suppose he's 80 years old. Now what kind of a confession can he make? He cannot remember all of the number of sins, the like. Well, his confession might be something like this. You'll notice how brief it is. "Father, it has been 50 years since I last went to confession. During 20 years of my life, I never went to Mass, I never frequented the sacraments, I never made my Easter duty. I did not fast. Many times a day I took in the name of God falsely, I used it falsely. I also took false oaths in court about 5 times. I was disobedient in a very serious way to civil authorities twice. I assisted at abortion twice. I murdered once. I was an alcoholic for 10 years. I had immodest thoughts, certainly every day for about 30 years. Immodest actions with myself many times for about 10 years. While living with my first wife, I was guilty of adultery many, many times, certainly over a period of 3 years. While my first wife was living, I married again. So I lived in adultery for about 5 years. She is now dead. During this time, in business, I cut corners. I underpaid my employees. I thought only about making money. I never gave to any charities, except when I was forced to, out of public shame. I particularly regret once refusing to send $100 to the Holy Father for the missions of the world, and I had plenty of money. I gave myself over to an excessive spirit of amusement, theaters, dinners, parties. I can never recall once in my life ever having helped anyone in distress. I never gave up my evening once to help the church. I completely neglected my wife as regards esteem and affection. I never sent my children to a religious school. I let them do as they pleased. And I became angry at them for their impiety. And now I am suffering from that, for these and all the sins of my past life, those which I do not remember, but as God sees them, I ask pardon of God and you, Father."
That is a confession of a man away about 50 years. God love you.

0: to hear is true.
1: Catholic commentary. Spiritual warfare. Stay ready so you don't have to get ready. Jesus 911.
2: And we are live and we are back, ready to rock and roll on a wonderful, an incredible Monday morning. Every day is wonderful and every day we should lift it up to the Lord. I am beyond thrilled and pumped to be with all of you all on another wonderful Monday. And I know today is the Holy Father's birthday. So happy birthday to the Holy Father, Pope Leo XIV. And with that in mind, we're going to have a great time today. We're going to be talking deep. We're going to go deep into the weeds. Last week, we had a lot of great guests, right? A lot of great ones. This week, we're going to equally have tremendous guests. But today, you get little old me. And today, little old me is going to be diving deep into the Christological weeds. We're going to be talking about Jesus as suffering servant to get you all ready for a mega debate that I'll be having tomorrow. And then here on radio, you get to hear all about it on Wednesday morning. Tomorrow, I'll be having a debate on this topic against one of the leading Islamic scholars in the planet. And I can't wait to return and talk to you all about how that went Wednesday morning. But today, we're going to be talking about our Lord as suffering servant. But you know the drill. We can't do anything without being prayered up. We got to be prayered up, faithful. How are you doing? And I'm going to do it early, guys and gals. I'm going to do it early. We'll do a drink round call. What are you all enjoying to drink? What time is it where you all are at? Y'all having a great time? Y'all ready to have a phenomenal time right now? Time to get prayered up. Yoke of iron from our near and dear brother, St. Francis Baby Toe. As usual, the legendary brother. In Holy Writ, Jeremiah is wearing a yoke which God commanded him to wear. When a false witness broke it, God gave Jerusalem a yoke of iron. Jesus has told us to take upon his shoulders his yoke. For it is good, easy, and light. If we reject his yoke, we will receive the yoke of the world and of sin. The yoke of the world and of sin is a yoke of slavery. Why would we reject the yoke of our king by indulging in the world? We must submit under the yoke of goodness, or we will be made to suffer under the yoke of sin and death. Meek King Jesus, help my restless heart learn to be calm and submitting to you. Lamb of God, help me to suffer for you in meekness. Most Holy Trinity, may submitting to your will be comely to the world. Faithful, we hope you all are having a tremendous, a wonderful morning. What are you all drinking? We got the legendary brother, our amazing brother, Abel, drinking a Diet Coke. You got it, man. And we got David, the brother David Sapina, one of our newest members, wonderful brother. He says, vanilla Coke and coffee. It's about 10 a.m. Vanilla Coke and coffee. That is an interesting combination. Have you combined them? Or are you drinking them just like that? And Gary 2.0, our magnificent moderator and member, says, coffee, William. It's all I need, man. Oh, we got our duo. Mandarin sparkling water, 9 a.m. over here in beautiful and sunny California. Wonderful. We are glad to hear that. We're very happy to hear that. We hope you all are having a tremendous day. Who on earth is a suffering servant? Who is a suffering servant, audience? Now, here is where things get very interesting. We dive in Christologically. When we identify Jesus as Isaiah's suffering servant, we're not beginning with Isaiah 53 in isolation. We don't ever do that. In fact, Isaiah develops a profound theology of the servant of the Lord across several passages. Traditionally, they're called in a traditional manner, servant songs. Isaiah 42, 1-9, 49, 1-7, 50, 4-11, and 52, 13, all the way to 53, 12. And something extraordinary happens. Yes, we know at times Israel can be referred to as God's servant, but that is a whole other topic, and this is not in reference to the suffering servant, because Israel is most definitely not God's suffering servant. And in Isaiah 41:8, it does say, Israel, my servant. We're going to see later how there's a big difference there. And the servant songs are going to introduce to us a distinct servant who cannot be, I want to make it very clear, audience. You're going to learn very deep Christology today, and we're taking any and all of your questions on Christology. Maybe you're thinking, hey, how does this relate to diophysitism, diodelitism, miaphysitism? We're here to take any and all of your questions. Now, we are going to be introduced to a servant who cannot simply be identical with sinful Israel as a collective. That simply isn't possible. Why? Well, because the servant that we're going to meet in a moment, has a mission to Israel. And in Isaiah, we see this over and over. Isaiah 49:5 says the servant was formed from the womb to bring Jacob back to him, and that Israel might be gathered to him. That is an enormous distinction, because the servant cannot simply be Israel in precisely the same sense as the Israel he commissioned to restore. Then God declares that restoring Israel is actually too small a mission. I will give you as a light to the nations, that my salvation may reach to the end of the earth. Isn't that amazing? Oh, what a tremendous question that came in. What a tremendous one. Gary 2.0, you are the man. I was hoping we'd get a question like that. We got such a legendary one. Gary 2.0 showing that suffering servant is even mentioned in the Deuterocanonical books. I want to give you a big old hug, my brother. And we're going to get to that great question in a moment. So we have the framework that we're having laid out for understanding Christ. The servant is chosen by God, endowed with God's spirit, righteous, rejected, commissioned to restore Israel, and destined to bring salvation to the Gentiles. Now that sounds pretty familiar, right? It should, because that is remarkably the mission of Christ. And Isaiah 42 will add another dimension. Behold, my servant whom I uphold, my chosen in whom my soul delights, I have put my spirit upon him. Compare that with the baptism of Jesus. Whoa! Compare that directly with the baptism of our Lord, where the Holy Spirit will descend upon Christ and the Father will announce from heaven, this is my beloved Son with whom I am well pleased, in the Gospel of St. Matthew, chapter 3, verse 17. Now, Isaiah's servant theology is already all over the place we can see. It is hovering over the opening of our Lord's public ministry, right? Hovering over the opening of that. Now, before we even get to he was wounded for our transgressions, before we even get there, Isaiah has already prepared us for an individual, a spirit-anointed servant who will restore Israel and will bring God's salvation to the nations. Now, there is only one person that could be. There indeed is only one person, and that is our Lord and Savior Christ. It cannot be anyone else. There's no doubt about this. Now, we're going to see how this servant is exalted after suffering. We're going to see how this incredible servant is indeed exalted after suffering. How does this point to Jesus as being the suffering servant? In Isaiah's final servant song, it begins right there around Isaiah chapter 52, verse 13, not Isaiah 53, 1. And the opening is an astonishing one. Behold, my servant shall prosper. He shall be exalted and lifted up and shall be very high. We want you to notice that. Notice the paradox, or is it? How can you be exalted, lifted up, be very high, and yet be humiliated? How is that possible? So the servant will be horribly humiliated, yet ultimately will be exalted. And in Isaiah chapter 52, Isaiah 52, 14 says, his appearance was so marred beyond human semblance, it says. His appearance was so marred beyond human semblance. But immediately afterward, we read, so shall he startle many nations. Kings shall shut their mouths because of him. So look at the movement there. Look at that kind of beautiful theology laid out in the Bible. He is exalted. He is humbled. He really is humbled. That is a kenosis. And then he'll be vindicated. That is an important pattern to understanding New Testament Christology. Do I have any nerds in the audience that love Christology? I know I do. Even though it's so early in the morning, where are my Christology nerds? That is central to the New Testament Christology, especially when we compare it with Philippians 2. Because our Lord in Philippians 2 emptied himself, taking the form of a servant, a doulos, one that will serve us. He humbled himself and became obedient even to the point of death, even death on the cross. And then we read, therefore, God has highly exalted him. Isaiah's servant descends into suffering. How does he emerge? He emerges in glory. Jesus descends through the incarnation to being obedient and to crucifixion and is high and lifted up, is exalted. The servant is exalted. The servant is lifted up. The servant is very high. Those are tremendous descriptions. And St. John's Gospel deliberately tells us about Christ being lifted up. Faithful, we've got a lot more to come. You don't want to go anywhere. Stick around. We got a lot more to come.

And we are back, audience, and we're having a tremendous time talking about Jesus Christ, the suffering servant, in the book of Isaiah. And we had a legendary question that came in. And by the way, audience, I do want to thank you all for your support. I want to be clear, without your support, we wouldn't be able to do what we're doing. Gary 2.0, thank you so much, my friend. He says, hold on, William. By the way, I love that image, brother. Is that your, is that a family member? Wisdom 2, 12 to 24, please let us know you got it, legend. You can see there are clear parallels there. Because in Isaiah 53, the servant is righteous. And well, what do we read in the book of wisdom? Let us lie in wait for the righteous man. In Isaiah 53, he's rejected. He's rejected in the book of wisdom. He has a special relationship with God in the book of wisdom. My goodness, God is his father in the book of wisdom. In the book of Isaiah, his special relationship. God is called his father in the book of wisdom. And we can go over and over. Both show them humiliated and affected. Both have them condemned to death. Both show that the enemies misunderstand him. And both show vindication. So his apparent defeat, what does look like a defeat, what does look like he has been defeated, is clearly not the case. He has not been defeated. His apparent defeat is not real. And he is ultimately exalted in both. And the book of wisdom has that as well. What a wonderful point from you, Gary 2.0. Because that is one and the same. That is the exact same suffering servant. Faithful, how y'all doing today? We hope you're having a wonderful morning. We hope you're loving this. We hope you're loving our deep dive into Christology. Indeed, our Lord is suffering servant. And what does that mean? Well, in the Gospel of St. John, chapter 12, verse 32, we read, and I, when I am lifted up from the earth, will draw all men to myself. St. John will immediately point out, he said this to show by what death he was to die. Directly showing you, indeed, he is that suffering servant. And that suffering servant would be despised. That suffering servant would be rejected. And we can see all of this imagery. We can see it very clearly being put forth. And indeed, we read, he was wounded for our transgressions. What does that mean? He was wounded for our transgressions. We now encounter another aspect of the suffering servant songs or theology. Now we reach the beating heart of Isaiah 53. The speakers, they initially misunderstand the servant. We esteemed him stricken, smitten by God, and afflicted. They think his suffering proves divine condemnation. Indeed, Trypho the Jew thought that as well when dialoguing with Justin the Martyr, Saint Justin the Martyr. Then comes the amazing revelation. But he was wounded for our transgressions. He was bruised for our iniquities. That word, our, matters. The servant suffers because of the sins of others. And Isaiah goes onward. Upon him was a chastisement that made us whole. And with his stripes, we are healed. That isn't merely martyrdom. It is what we call vicarious suffering. Someone righteous suffers in behalf of sinners. And in Isaiah 53, there is an intensifying of it. All we like sheep have gone astray. And the Lord has laid on him the iniquity of us all. The sinners are the wandering sheep, we see. The servant bears what belongs to them. Now, we want you to listen to 1 Peter 2:24. He himself bore our sins in his body on the tree. St. Peter then practically quotes Isaiah. He will practically quote him. By his wounds, you have been healed. He's practically quoting him. The theology that we have being unveiled before our very eyes is magnificent. And you're going to find the gospel authors over and over identifying Jesus Christ as that suffering servant from the Old Testament.
By his wounds you have been healed. And immediately, for you were straying like sheep. St. Peter is not vaguely borrowing from Isaiah. He knows what he's looking to. He knows the very beating heart of the theology that he is hearkening to. He knows it very clearly. And that is why we can see very clearly how all of this illuminates our Lord's words at the Last Supper. What does our Lord say at the Last Supper? For this is my blood of the covenant, which is being poured out for many for the forgiveness of sins. By the way, that proves the Eucharist as well, Matthew 26:28. Because the blood is being poured out at that exact moment. The Greek is in the tense, indicating the blood is being poured out right there in the chalice. The Greek word is the Greek ekhunomenon. And why is it being poured out? For hephaestin hamartia. Forgiveness of sins, because we have all sinned. Our Lord's blood is being poured out. The Eucharist forgives sins as well. And in Isaiah 53:12, we read, he bore the sin of many. The linguistic and the theological connection is unmistakable, and the connection is extraordinary. There's no way to miss it in any way at all. And our Lord himself gives his life for the many. Why? Because he's accomplishing the mission of Israel's servant. He is Israel's suffering servant. So, is the cross an accident? No, it is not accidental martyrdom in any way at all. Our Lord willingly bears the sins of others, very clearly of others, because he loves us. And we read that Isaiah's words of wounded for our transgressions are then highlighted by the first pope, by St. Peter, when he says, he bore our sins in his body in the tree. He bore our sins in his body on the tree. There's no way around that. It's very, very clear, audience. And the Bible authors, the gospel authors, the New Testament authors, they know the suffering servant has come. The Messiah has come, and the Messiah is Christ, and there's no way around it. Isaiah will eliminate, I'm going to tell you one thing that's amazing. And Trypho the Jew wondered, by the way, Trypho the Jew is a Jew writing in the 100s. He's wondering, why on earth, if your Messiah, he tells St. Justin Martyr, if your Messiah was this Christ, why would he die the way he died? Do not only wicked people die that way? And Isaiah himself, this is where Trypho should have been better acquainted with his own scriptures. Well, they're all our scriptures. But as a Jew, he should have known the prophecies well. And Isaiah will eliminate one possible explanation for the servant suffering. Contrary to what Trypho and others thought, he is not suffering because he is wicked. By the way, Trypho denied Jesus was a suffering servant. And Isaiah 53:9 says, although he had done no violence and there was no deceit in his mouth, that right there is enormous. It's big. Because the servant is innocent, yet Isaiah 53:8 says he was cut off from the land of the living. Whoa. Cut off from the land of the living? That is death language. And why does he die? Stricken for the transgression of my people. Then comes another remarkable detail. And they made his grave with the wicked, and with a rich man in his death. What does that sound like to you? What does that sound like to you? Well, to me, it really does sound a whole lot like Jesus is that suffering servant. It really does sound a whole lot like that, right? And they made his grave with the wicked and a rich man in his death. Now, we then get to the New Testament. We compare the imagery. Does the imagery line up? Does the imagery connect in any way?
Or is this mere fanciful reading? Yeah, you guys are reading into it. Or does the imagery connect in any way? Now we compare to our Lord. He is executed between criminals. Between criminals. Two robbers were crucified with him. Two thieves were crucified with him. In the Gospel of St. Matthew, chapter 27, verse 38, we read that. And we can see that in a very clear manner. Yet his body, where is it placed? In the tomb of a rich man from Arimathea named Joseph. The Gospel of St. Matthew, chapter 27, verse 57. The innocent Jesus, our Lord, the innocent Jesus, is numbered with criminals, and yet he's buried in a rich man's tomb. Then think about what St. Peter, our first pope, says in 1 Peter 2:22. Speaking directly about Jesus, he committed no sin. No guile was found in his lips. That right there is Isaiah 53:9. St. Peter will interpret Christ's passion through Isaiah's servant. Even Jesus himself does this. Look at Luke 22:37. It records our Lord as saying, "For I tell you that this scripture must be fulfilled in me." And he was reckoned with transgressors. That right there is Isaiah 53:12. Jesus himself says, Isaiah 53, what does he say? Is being fulfilled in me. There can be no doubt. There can be no doubt. If anybody tells you, well, you know, maybe that suffering servant isn't Jesus. Maybe it's a corporate. Maybe it's all of Israel. Maybe it isn't Jesus alone. Fulfilled in me, in me, in me. There can be no doubt. Our Lord has identified himself as that incredible figure from the Old Testament. He has now come in the flesh from our Immaculate Mother Mary. And it's being fulfilled in me, he says. So this identification, this messianic identification, a connection with Jesus, wasn't invented centuries later. In fact, denying this reading is the novelty, denying it. And when we return from our next break in a moment, we're going to talk.